0: that's his central point. He's not trying to give a ratio of what ratio of humanity is saved or not.
1: Yeah.
0: The way it's sometimes quoted. So you could, a parable is like an extended analogy. And an analogy is a comparison in one respect only. That's a quote from Thomas Aquinas. But meaning, like, when Christ says that faith is like a mustard seed, it doesn't mean that, you know, okay, go look up mustard seeds in an encyclopedia. Like, everything that's true of a mustard seed is true of faith, right? Like,
1: I mean,
0: faith, he was making a specific comparison, right? In one respect, he was saying these are comparable. That doesn't mean you could push the analogy or the metaphor.
1: Yeah. Yeah. How about that, Owen? Do you feel satisfied now?
2: Yeah, that makes a lot of sense, especially looking at it coming from, like, trying to limit what Christ is saying, trying to build more upon that, going past what he said. That makes a lot of sense.
1: Good. All right. All right. Well, thank you very much for calling. You guys sound like you're driving in the car. Is that right? You're driving in Michigan?
2: Yep. We're actually, we're from Rochester. We're in Canada right now. So.
1: Oh, you're with the greater hosers.
0: Yes. Canuckistan.
1: That's true. All right. Well, say hello to Canada for us. Home of, you know, the world's greatest Canadian and the world's second greatest Canadian. Actually, probably most of the world's greatest Canadians live in Canada. So, all right. Thanks for calling. Let's see. I'm not seeing any other calls there on the board. So I guess people are just super into Irenaeus. They're just really super focused. So
0: they're hanging on every word.
1: That's
0: nay every syllable.
1: Yep. Yep. Yep. All right, so what is in part two of On the Apostolic Preaching, Father Stephen?
0: Bunch of stuff.
1: Stuff? more stuff?
0: When we moved down here 9 years ago to Lafayette, my wife was kind of ticked at me when we got down here because I packed some of the boxes, of course, and therefore I labeled them. And so there were stuff. Boxes that said things on them like stuff and junk.
1: But yeah. My version of that is miscellaneous.
0: Yeah. I just went straight for, like, but I distinguished between stuff and junk, right? Like,
1: it's a value judgment.
0: Yes. Like, stuff is, well, it's just a bunch of stuff. Whereas junk is just like, it's just a bunch of junk, right?
1: We should have thrown this away, but somehow it got packed.
0: You empty out a desk drawer into a box, that's junk.
1: Well, that was a junk drawer.
0: Right. You take all the things that are sitting on the desk and put them in a box. That's stuff.
1: Yeah.
0: See, right? So there's right. A clear. Yeah, but she somehow felt that wasn't communicative enough. So, you know, what can I say?
1: Alas.
0: So yeah. So appropriately enough, since one of St. Irenaeus's main themes is this idea of recapitulation. Part two, right? The second half, sort of, it's not roughly half, right? Of On the Apostolic Preaching cycles back and kind of repeats from a different perspective the first half. So he goes back to the beginning of Genesis and walks through the same thing again to the end, but just from a different perspective, right? And so he goes back to the beginning of Genesis, and as Father Andrew pointed out, there is the first line in Hebrew of Genesis, Bereshit bara Elohim hashamayim v'haaretz, I don't want to say crudely transliterated into Greek, because of course it was transliterated into Greek and then transliterated from Greek into Old Armenian before we get
1: right.
0: into the...
1: Right. And then Father John Baer just, you know, rendered the transliteration, which, because he starts out by saying, Moses, who prophesied first, says in Hebrew, and then he gives it.
0: Right. So he gives this Hebrew quote, which is, like I said, roughly transliterated, but remember, it's passed through a couple of languages. So that accounts for a lot of the roughness. Now, you know, Father Andrew asked, did he know Hebrew?

0: He does something interesting here with the Hebrew. So I've commented before that, you know, we're all used to hearing this text translated from the Hebrew as, "In the beginning, God created the heavens and the earth." If you've listened,
1: I'm looking at to what it says here.
0: The whole Council of God episode on Genesis 1:1, back in the day, then you heard me say that actually a closer translation of the Hebrew, maybe a better translation of the Hebrew, would be, "At the beginning of his creation, God made the heavens and the earth." So interestingly, in terms of grammatical structure, St. Irenaeus reads it that way, but with a difference. So when I translate that as, "At the beginning of his creating, he made the heavens and the earth," I am that creation, at the beginning of his creation, the word creation there is the word bara in Hebrew. And St. Irenaeus, it's very common. So it's very common in the first and second centuries. This even happens at one point in the New Testament to refer to Aramaic as the Hebrew language, because it's sort of the language of the Hebrews, right? It's the language they spoke at the time in the first, second centuries. It's Aramaic, which is technically a different dialect than Hebrew. And if you know even a little Aramaic, even the tiniest bit, you might know what bar means in Aramaic. It means son.
1: Yeah.
0: Right? So like Barabbas in the New Testament is actually Bar Abbas. Bar being son of, right? Or we're told Barnabas, Bar Nabas, means son of encouragement. Right? So he reads that bara as bar. And so he translates the Hebrew. You see what I'm saying, Father Andrew?
2: Yeah.
0: Because you're probably looking at the text of Irenaeus.
2: Yeah, yeah. He translates, well, so the way that Father John Baer renders it is, it's kind of clunky, but I think that's what, I think he's trying to render the clunkiness.
0: Yes.
2: A son in the beginning, God established then heaven and earth.
0: Yes. So it's like, at the beginning of his creation, he made the heavens and the earth, but he changed the word creation to son. A son at the beginning.
2: Yeah.
0: God created then the heavens and the earth. So yeah, he's kind of reading it sideways as Aramaic, and thereby literally putting the sun in the beginning, a sun. God created the heavens and the earth, right? So he's literally placing the sun in the beginning with God.
2: Yeah.
0: To allude to, as St. Irenaeus does in the following passage, alluding to the prologue to St. John's Gospel. So, like I said, that's not really kosher in Hebrew. Like, that's not really. But yeah. it gives you the idea, again, of how he's reading.
2: Yeah. Yeah, right. I mean, we could say he's reading Genesis 1 in terms of John 1.
0: Yeah. Yeah. Yeah. And maybe over-literalizing it a little, right? In that the language can't actually do that. But, right, like a Jewish person who was interacting with St. Irenaeus at the time would not have bought that argument, right? It was fluent in Hebrew. But we get the point he's making. Interest. Well, we'll come back to that. So, and he doesn't stop there in terms of understanding Christ in the text of the Torah, because he goes then to the Oak of Mamre, Abraham at the Oak of Mamre, and that's Christ who comes and visits and eats with him.
2: Yeah. He just says, and again, Moses says that the Son of God drew near to speak with Abraham, and God appeared to him by the Oak of Mamre at midday, et cetera, et cetera.
0: Right. And then he goes on to have Christ at Bethel.
2: Yep.
0: With Jacob.
2: Seen by Jacob.
0: Right. Yep. And then Christ is involved in the Exodus.
2: Yep. Hanging out, talking to Moses.
0: Right. And defeating Amalek. Here's giants again. Right. Let's get excited. Right. Defeating the spiritual Amalek for us by stretching out his arms on the cross. Right. And so he then sort of gives a little summary thing where he argues, and he uses a whole bunch of language that's going to be used by the later councils. And Father John does a good job of pointing this out in his translation by giving the Greek terms. He says that Father and Son are both God. They're both Lord.
2: Yeah. Right?
0: But the Father is invisible and inaccessible. And so the Son gives access to the Father, to God.
2: Yeah, yeah, yeah.
0: Right.
2: Yeah, again,
0: that's his argument.
2: Quote unquote high Christology, where it's, he says literally, the Father is Lord and the Son is Lord and the Father is God and the Son is God. Like, but wait, I saw a meme that said this was invented by Constantine in the 4th century.
0: He literally uses the terms ousia and hypostasis.
2: Right. Exactly. It's crazy. Right.
0: So, right. But again, and he's saying this in the context of the Old Testament.
2: Yeah, yeah.
0: But again, what does St. John say in his prologue? No one has seen God at any time. But the unique God or the unique Son, depending on your, who is in the bosom of the Father, has made him known. Right.
2: Yeah.
0: So this is, he's fleshing that out in terms of the Old Testament.
2: Yep.
0: And then,
2: says, I was going to say, let me just quote what he says. Yeah. Since the Father of all is invisible and inaccessible to creatures, it is necessary for those who are going to approach God to have access to the Father through the Son. That's what he says, just straight up.
0: Right. And notice he's making this as an ontological statement.
2: Yeah.
0: Meaning this isn't because of sin.
2: No.
0: Right. This is a across the board statement. Right. So then he moves to Psalm 110.
2: Yes, most quoted psalm.
0: And you can see how he would move from that, the flow of thought. He's just said the Father and Son are both Lord. Right. Well, the Lord said to my Lord, that's how Psalm 110 starts, right? As we've commented before on the show, I know Psalm 110 is the most quoted scripture in the New Testament.
2: Yep. And it's basically the subject of the Epistle to the Hebrews.
0: Yes. I've argued that Hebrews is basically a homily delivered by St. Paul on Psalm 110. So he walks through that, right? So, and connects other passages. So Christ in the incarnation is both the divine king and the human king descended from David. And so he works through, right, all of the messianic prophecies regarding David's seed then from the Old Testament. So he talks about the king coming from Judah in Genesis.
2: Yep, yep.
0: He talks about the star coming from Judah in Numbers, which is Balaam, right? He attributes all this to Moses because he sees Moses as the author of the Torah. He talks about the sprout from Jesse's stem, right? Or the shoot, depending on your translation, from Jesse's stem, right? He talks about the restoration of David's fallen tabernacle, which also gets quoted in the book of Acts and applied to Christ. But again, with all of these things we're referencing get quoted in different parts of the New Testament and applied to Christ. But St. Irenaeus doesn't quote that New Testament application. He quotes the Old Testament and does what the New Testament is doing.
2: Yeah, he's if we may put it this way, a successor to the apostles.
0: Right. The rule of faith for him is reading the Old Testament scriptures the way the apostles did. Where do you see that? In the New Testament. So the New Testament is not just this set of doctrinal propositions and dogmas that you assent to. The New Testament is an example you follow.
2: Yeah.
0: Right.
2: Ah, that's a really important point.
0: Yeah. And then he culminates, right? He's going through all these Old Testament prophecies of the Messianic King. He culminates in Christ's triumphal entry into Jerusalem. Right? The event.
2: Yeah.
0: But he spends this big chunk of time there arguing. And before Psalm 110 is the Torah, right? He's arguing here, where the central to this argument is that Jesus is the Jewish Messiah. Right? And so this is another important thing we have to remember, and it isn't taught this way. There is this weird presupposition out there. I mean, I know where it comes from because we've a bunch on this show we've talked about, and this is debunking this is the core of what Religion of the Apostles is about. This idea that like Christianity is a new religion that starts from scratch and okay, now we're done with Judaism thing and we're going to, right? More sophisticated than that, you have, okay, yes, Christianity starts out within Judaism, but by the middle of the second century, they're completely separate. Christians have all been thrown out of synagogues and everything is separate. And that's not the case either.
2: No, I mean, Irenaeus, this is just not his approach at all. He just simply treats the Old Testament as a Christian book and as the Christian religion that he's part of.
0: Yes, and Judaism is still in view. He's making an argument that Christianity, that Jesus is the Messiah, and so Christianity is the fulfillment, is the continuation of the religion of the Old Testament.
2: Yeah.
0: That Moses is his, that Abraham is his, the Torah is his. Right? That he is in succession to that, even though he's a Greek and not a Jew, over against Judaism. So Judaism and Christianity are still in it. I mean, we're just talking about the latter half of the second century.
2: Right. Right.
0: Are still in close proximity in dialogue, in polemic, in argument, in apologetics back and forth. Right. That's still going on. That's frankly still going on. They aren't two separate religions, rabbinic Judaism as such and Christianity as such, basically are two fully separate religious traditions around 500 AD.
2: Yeah, so here's really an interesting bit that just expresses what you said from St. Irenaeus is on page 82. All these testimonies, so this is all the things you just mentioned, right, about Jesus.
0: Yeah.
2: All these testimonies concerning his seed according to the flesh expressly make known both the race and the place where he was going to be born, so that men might not seek among the nations or somewhere else the begotten Son of God, except in Bethlehem of Judea, of the seed of Abraham and David. Very, very explicit, very specific.
0: Yes. Yeah. This is it. Those promises are fulfilled. The promise to Abraham is fulfilled in Jesus.
2: Yeah.
0: To David is fulfilled in Jesus. Right?
2: Yeah.
0: They aren't still outstanding. Right? Yeah. So that's still a key element, right? This continuity with the Old Testament is still a key element of Christianity, right? So now, right, we come to the end of that, the triumphal entry. That, of course, leads into Christ's death. right? And in talking about Christ's death and his crucifixion, what he emphasizes here on this pass is that Christ's death is voluntary and it is according to the Father's will. And he's quoting a lot of Isaiah, primarily Isaiah 53, right? Which our Protestant friends love to quote, in especially those who are pushing penal substitutionary atonement. But that's not how St. Irenaeus reads it at all. So he reads all of those things about God, the Father being pleased to crush him, and these things as, oh, that's just saying it's according to the Father's will, right? It isn't that somehow the enemies of God overcame God and killed his Messiah.
2: Right? I mean, let's think about that for a second.
0: Right? That this is all according to God's will. That's what Isaiah was saying, according to St. Irenaeus. And that Christ's death is voluntary, right? They didn't overcome Christ either, right? They didn't defeat Christ. Christ accepted all of these things. That's what it's talking about. He gave his back to scourgings. When Isaiah says that, he's talking about the fact that Christ underwent this voluntarily. He died voluntarily. He makes that very explicit. That's the importance of it. And the importance of it for him is, again, obedience.
2: Yeah. And there's,
0: right?
2: There's,
0: I for should it say to be obedient. Yeah.
2: I was going to say, what's not in here? What's not in here is any sense that God is mad and has to be pacified by killing his own son.
0: Yeah.
2: Or that. Like, that's just not in here. Just not in here.
0: Or any sense of substitution.
2: Yeah.
0: Any sense that Christ suffers so you don't have to. Or Christ is obedient so you don't have to be. Quite the opposite. Right? Remember, he reveals the knowledge of good. He reveals the way that leads to life. Those who follow his path are saved from death. Or saved from hell, actually, from Hades, at one point, he says. Right? And to really emphasize this, there's a particular passage in this context where a bunch of people, if they were reading it now, you know, like if reading it, if they're going out and quote mining and trying to find quotes to support penal substitutionary atonement, right, they'd start reading this one and get kind of excited, right? Because he talks about, oh, there are those who take judgment upon themselves, right? And those who have judgment taken away, right? St. Irenaeus starts talking that way, and you could tell a certain type of person would be like, oh, see, he's going to do penal substitution. He's going to say Christ took the punishment, so it was taken away from us. Christ took the judgment, so it's taken away from us. But no. Sorry, guys. What St. Irenaeus ends up saying is that those who killed Christ, those who oppose Christ, take judgment upon themselves.
2: Yeah.
0: And those who follow Christ in obedience have their judgment taken away.
2: Yep.
0: Nothing about Christ taking punishment or judgment on himself. So that we don't have to. Sorry, guys. And then he runs through a whole bunch of Old Testament quotes that, if you've read the Passion Narratives or listened to our Passion Narratives episode a couple months ago, will be really familiar, right? All of the things. They parted my garments among them, and for my clothing they cast lots. All of the things that are quoted in the Gospels, in the narratives of Christ's Passion, St. Irenaeus runs through and also quotes about Christ's death, but again, without referencing the New Testament texts. He just quotes the Old Testament text and talks about how they're fulfilled in Christ. He's following the New Testament as a model, not just parroting it or citing it. And then he talks about the way of life, the law, the Torah, right? And the commandments. And he talks about how The law has been fully encompassed by love. That's the language I'm using. Because he quotes, this is the closest thing to quoting St. Paul, where St. Paul in Romans says that he who loves keeps the whole law. He kind of asserts the same thing, but then what he quotes is, he says, Christ said, and then he quotes Deuteronomy, right? Love the Lord your God, love your neighbor as yourself. He gives the Old Testament quotes. But again, the idea is not, okay, throw all the commandments of the Torah in the dustbin. We just have to, you know, love God and love each other in some vague sense, right? Because he's very explicit. He actually works this out in the text, St. Irenaeus does. He points out, right, like, if you love God and you love your neighbor, you will not commit adultery. Like, he runs through actual commandments from the Torah and shows how, if you are loving, if you are doing this, if you are practicing God's love, then you will keep all of those commandments. So it's not that those commandments are now irrelevant. It's that if you love, you'll keep them all, right? Which you still need to do.
2: I mean, right? it says over and over again in the scriptures, if you love me, you keep my commandments. If you, you know, like, loving God and keeping his commandments are just, I don't know how, there's dozens of pairings in the scriptures, Old and New Testament. It's just the way it is.
0: And he reemphasizes what is also the emphasis of the New Testament. He does the same thing, but he quotes the Old Testament passages. The New Covenant is where the law, the Torah, is written on your heart.
2: Yeah.
0: So again, this emphasis that through Christ's sacrifice now and the coming of the Holy Spirit into our heart, now we are able to love. We have been shown the good. We have received the knowledge of the good, right? And we're now able to practice this and work this out. And in the same way, in the new, he then, because he's still talking about this new covenant, talks about Israel being reconstituted, the people of God being reconstituted from the nations, right? And he even does the exact move that St. Paul does. He explicitly says that Israel, right, Israel is Christ. Right? Recapitulation again. And therefore, if you are in Christ, you are in Israel. Right? When he's talking about the nations. So again, it's not Israel's done away with or Israel's replaced, or right? It's if you're in Christ, you're in Israel. And if you're not, you're not. And so then he kind of concludes with, right? He's summarizing, okay, so all this that we've laid out, this is, and he uses two phrases, this is the preaching of the truth, and this is the way of life that we've received from Christ through the apostles. Right? Yeah. And those two things are not separate.
2: Right.
0: Right? The revelation of the truth and the preaching of the truth is not separate from living the way of life. Right, that God has set before us. And so there's the contents. And you can go and read it and get a lot more detail, but on the apostolic preaching.
2: Indeed. Yeah. In wrapping up this episode, I think we talked about this a little bit at the beginning, but I really just want to underline what the title of this work means on the apostolic preaching. In other words, for Irenaeus, this is essentially the contents of the gospel, right? Obviously, it's much more elaborate, relatively speaking, than simply saying this is who Jesus is, what he accomplished, and what he expects of everyone. But that is what this book is about. That's what's in this book. He just goes on about it a lot more and goes through the scriptures to describe it. And there's a few things I want to say about that. Like, so for him, for instance, you know, stuff like the Tower of Babel and even the giant lore, this is part of the gospel for Irenaeus. This is part of the message. I'm not saying that every time the gospel is preached, it has to include that specific content, but he's writing a treatise here, right? He aims to set out the whole of the apostolic preaching. And that's what this book is. And that's one of the reasons that I say that if this is all the theology you have, maybe in addition to the scriptures, you're doing well. I'm not saying you don't need anything else, but you're doing very, very well. The other thing I wanted to point out, I just had these couple of short observations. The other thing I wanted to point out is something I've mentioned a lot as we've gone on throughout this episode. And that is that, if you read this book and you are a catechized Orthodox Christian, like and by that, I don't just mean you went to the classes. I mean that you absorbed the teaching, you're living the life. And you read this, you're like, oh, this is my faith. This is what I believe. This is what I practice. This is what we're doing. And I think that's a really important thing to point out because, as we've talked about a number of times on this show, a lot of people have this idea of a kind of evolutionary view of the scriptures, evolutionary view of the teaching of the church, the idea that there's this more primitive version earlier and then it gets, you know, becomes something bigger or different later, develops into a different kind of doctrine. If you really familiarize yourself with just the second century texts of the church, just those fathers, right? So we're not even talking about getting into the Cappadocians. We're not talking about the ecumenical councils, none of that stuff. Just second century, this period where the church is still very persecuted. If you just read this stuff like Irenaeus, Justin Martyr, Apostolic Fathers, Ignatius of Antioch, these texts, you're going to simply see the Orthodox faith as it is. So this idea that people sometimes have like, oh, you know, it's changed a lot over the years. Okay, there are certain ways in which the church has changed, for sure. Ways things are expressed, way things that are applied or whatever. But you will see the whole Orthodox faith in the church fathers of the second century. And so, if you see that, number one, if you're an Orthodox Christian, it should lead you to be very confident that the faith you practice, the faith that you believe, the faith that you were taught is the same faith from 2,000 years ago. But also, if you're not an Orthodox Christian, maybe you reject some of what Irenaeus says here, or Justin Martyr, or whoever else, then you have to deal with the fact that your understanding of the New Testament is radically different from the understanding of the New Testament that was held by the people that were one or maybe two, maybe three generations later. And you're going to have to come up with an explanation for how that could be. From an Orthodox point of view, we're just saying, well, they're simply, like Irenaeus, reading the scriptures, understanding the faith of what it means to be Christian the same way that the apostles did. I mean, you could be like a Mormon and say, well, you know, went off the deep end pretty much right away. Okay. Then you're going to have a reason why your way of it not being off the deep end is the way, why your restored version, your recovered version is the way. I think it's more reasonable to conclude that the church did not completely fail within the death of the last apostle, or maybe even earlier. I think it's much more reasonable to believe that the church, you know, maintained the faith, that the apostles were not losers and failures, that they succeeded in bringing the true Christian faith to those who were listening to them. And then that the men that they chose to be the next generation of church leaders, the bishops and the presbyters and the deacons, that they passed on what they received faithfully. I think Irenaeus is fascinating, and we've talked about, and I hope that we do some more second century stuff. So no promises, unless Father Stephen wants to throw something out here at the end. But we'll see. You know, sound off in the chat. I'll be interested to hear what you guys think. Would you like some more second century stuff? I think there's a lot of great stuff to read. So yeah, that's what I have to say about it.
0: Yeah. So I think the thing that has really impressed me again is that, the modern era has really complicated Christianity. And here's what I mean by that. Our Protestant friends, one of their core doctrines is the perspicuity of Scripture. The idea that the main and the important the things you really need to know as a Christian are clear from just you sitting down and reading the Bible. Even though this may get clipped out of context, I think they actually have a point. I think that's actually kind of true in a certain way. But I think it ends up cutting against the whole Protestant project. Here's what I mean by that. I think the average person, actually, if they sit down and read St. Matthew's Gospel, say, Sermon on the Mount, I think they can kind of get it. St. John's Gospel is a little harder, right? But St. Luke's Gospel, even most of St. John's Gospel, they can kind of get the point if they just read it. I mean, it's actually kind of clear on the face. And what's the understanding you get? Well, I need to go to Christ Church. I need to be baptized. I need to receive the Eucharist. I need to live out my life. I need to take care of my family, take care of my community, take care of my friends. I need to love other people. I need to show that love by doing good in the world for them. I need to, when I sin, and I am going to sin, when I sin, I need to repent of that sin before God, and I need to do everything I can to make that right with the people I've sinned against. And when I get to the end of my life, I need to face the end of my life with confidence and trust in Christ as my Savior and in the resurrection of the dead. I think you can get that. The average person just by reading the Bible. But see, then all this other stuff comes in. Right? So there's this thing, justification, and justification is where you're declared innocent before God because you're guilty before God because of something Adam did thousands of years ago. And so you're going to go to hell. God's going to punish you with eternal torment because of what Adam did, thousands of years ago. And, so because of that, you're going to hell, but don't worry. Christ took that punishment if you believe in him. And by that, we mean believe certain things, and there's certain things that are non-negotiable, certain things that are negotiable, but then you're justified, but you can't do anything to get justified. But then after that, you're sanctified, and you do things to get sanctified. And so, and now it's really confusing. And all of these distinctions are held to be like super important. Like you're whether you go to heaven or hell when you die hinges on you figuring this out and keeping all these distinctions correct and all of this stuff, right? And you don't get any of all that stuff from just sitting down and reading the Bible. I'm sorry. You just don't. You don't. And no one ever has. Martin Luther did not just sit down and objectively read the Bible for the first time in Greek. He had personal issues. There were issues in the church of his day, the Roman Catholic Church of his day, right? There were problems. He lived in a society, right? He had a cultural background. All of that colored what he read. He read it in terms of those things and how it addressed those things. Same thing with Calvin. You don't get any of this stuff from that. So I think this occurred to me as we're reading St. Irenaeus is on the apostolic preaching, because it's refreshingly simple. What is St. Irenaeus's vision of Christianity? You come to the church, you get baptized, you come and worship and receive the Eucharist. In your life, you strive to love, and by loving, you keep the commandments of God, you follow in the path that Christ tread, you find salvation from death, right? All those things we're just talking about. And it's very simple. And you don't have to get all up in your head about it. You don't have to get all worked up about it. You don't have to have a bunch of arguments about it. What we actually need to do is just very clear and simple, right? And I think we need to be careful, to the Orthodox folks listening, I think we need to be careful when we're presenting Christ Church, Orthodox Christianity, right? The original Christianity to people, that we don't overcomplicate it, right? Essence energy's distinction is true. It's theologically important. You cannot know anything about it and live a Christian life and become a saint and find salvation. Okay. I'm obviously a big theology nerd. I know a lot of stuff. A lot of the stuff I know isn't strictly speaking relevant, right? We need to just present the faith as Scripture presents it, as St. Irenaeus presents it, right? This is what most people need. This is what most people are looking for. They want to go deeper into this or that or the other. They want to understand this or that or the other. Cool. But that's all after the fact, right? That's all after the fact. What people need to hear is that the way your life is now is not the way it needs to be. There's another way to live. There's another way to be in the world. That way has been opened up to us by our Lord Jesus Christ. Here's who he is. And here's where you can come to an Orthodox church near you to start walking that path and start following him. It's really straightforward, really simple. As Deuteronomy says, it's in your mouth and on your heart. It's not far from you. All of us can do it if we decide we want to. So those are my final thoughts.
2: Amen. Amen. Well, thanks for tuning in, everybody, with the generators running up there in Chesterton. It's been a great conversation.
0: I'm kind of disappointed we didn't have a constant brrr in the background from the generators.
2: Well, they weren't running, you know, the mics are off up there in Chesterton, so yeah. Anyway, if you didn't happen to get through to us live, everybody, we'd like to hear from you anyways. You can email us at lordofspiritsandancientfaith.com. 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
3: 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And I beheld, and I heard the voice of many angels round about the throne, and the beasts, and the elders. And the number of them was 10,000 times 10,000, and thousands of thousands, saying with a loud voice, "Worthy is the Lamb that was slain to receive power, and riches, and wisdom, and strength, and honor, and glory, and blessing." Revelation chapter 5, verses 11 through 12.

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1: Welcome to the Daily Orthodox Scriptures. I'm Father Alexis, and we are reading through the Scriptures each day of the year using the Orthodox Study Bible. Our readings today will be from Job chapters 29 and 30, Psalm 38, Proverbs chapter 8 verses 11 through 16, and Romans chapter 12. Job said in our last reading that wisdom is a great virtue, but is not easily found. It is ultimately found in the fear of God. He continues his speech today. Let's begin. Job, chapters 29 and 30. Job continued further and said in his speech, "Who may put in me months past, as in the days when God protected me, as when his lamp shone upon my head, and by his light I walked in the darkness, as when I steadfastly pursued my ways, when God's visitation was over my house, as when I lived in abundance, and my children were around me, as when my roads spread out with butter, and the mountains flowed with milk for me, as when I went early in the city and took my seat in the open square, the young men saw me and hid, and all the old men stood up. The great men refrained from talking and put their finger to their mouth. Those who heard me blessed me, and their tongue stuck to their throat. The ear heard and blessed me, and the eye saw me and turned aside. For I saved the poor from the hand of the oppressor, and helped the orphan who had no helper. The blessing of the perishing man came upon me, and the widow's mouth blessed me. I put on righteousness and clothed myself with judgment like a robe. I was the eye of the blind and the foot of the lame. I was the father of the weak, and I searched out the cause I did not know. I broke the molars of the wrongdoers and plucked the spoil from the midst of their teeth. Then I said, my age shall continue as the stem of a palm tree, and I shall live a long while. My root was spread out to the waters, and the dew would settle on my harvest. My glory was fresh within me, and my bough prospered in its hand. Men heard and listened to me, and kept silence for my counsel. At my word they did not speak again, and they were very glad when I spoke to them. They waited for my speech, as the thirsty earth for the rain. If I laughed at them, they did not believe it, and the light of my countenance did not fail. I chose the way for them and sat as a ruler, and I dwelt as a king in the army, as one who comforts mourners. But now they laugh me to scorn. Men younger than I, whose fathers I disdained, whom I did not deem worthy to be put with the dogs of my pastures. Indeed, what profit is the strength of their hands to me? For them the full term of life was lost. In want and famine they are childless. Yesterday they fled to a waterless desert in anguish and misery. They are those who surround the noisy salt places, who have salty herbs for their food, and who are also considered worthless and deficient of every good thing, and chew on the roots of trees because of their great hunger. Thieves have risen up against me, whose houses were holes in the rocks, who cry out among the rustling bushes and live under the wild shrubs. They are the sons of fools and dishonored men, whose name and fame were extinguished from the earth. But now I am their liar, and they have me as their byword. They detest me and keep their distance. They do not hesitate to spit in my face, for he has opened his quiver and afflicted me. They have cast off restraint in my presence. They rose up against me by the right hands of their offspring, and they stretched out their foot and directed against me their paths of destruction. My paths are ruined, for they stripped off my garment. He shot me down with his arrows and used me as he wished. I am overwhelmed with pains. My pains are turned upon me. My hope is gone like the wind, and my salvation like a cloud. Even now my soul will be poured forth upon me, and the days of pain seize me. By night my bones are set on fire, and my sinews are broken up. With great force he took hold of my garment, and like the collar of my tunic he surrounded me. You regarded me as clay in the earth, and my portion is with ashes. I cry out to you, but you do not answer me. They stood and observed me. You attacked me without mercy and scourged me with a strong hand. You appointed pains for me and cast me away from salvation. For I know death will destroy me, for the earth is the house for every mortal. Would that I may lay hands on myself, or at least ask another, and he would do it for me. Yet I wept over every man without strength, and groaned when I saw a man in distress. But while I held firmly to good things, days of evils happened to me instead. My stomach churns and will not be quiet, and days of poverty have come upon me. I go groaning without restraint. I stand up and cry out in the church. I have become a brother of sirens and a companion of sparrows. My skin has been greatly darkened, and my bones are burned by the heat. My lyre turned into mourning, and my song into my weeping. Psalm 38. I said, I will guard my ways that I may not sin with my tongue. I set a guard on my mouth when the sinner stood against me. I was deadened and humbled, and I kept silent, even from good. And my grief was stirred anew. My heart was hot within me, and in my meditation fire will be kindled. I spoke with my tongue, O Lord, make me to know my end, and what is the measure of my days, so as to know what I lack. Behold, you made my days as a handbreadth, and my existence is as nothing before you. But all things are vanity, and every man living. Nevertheless, man walks about like a phantom. Surely in vain they stir themselves up. He stores up treasure, but does not know for whom he will gather it. And now what is my patience? Is it not the Lord? And my support is from you. Deliver me from all my transgressions. You made me a reproach to the undiscerning. I was dumb and opened not my mouth, for you are he who made me. Take away your scourges from me. Because of the strength of your hand I fainted. With rebukes you chasten a man for his transgression, and you cause his soul to waste away like a spider web. But every man stirs himself up in vain. Hear my prayer, O Lord, and give ear to my supplication. Do not be silent at my tears, for I am a sojourner before you, and a stranger, as were all my fathers. Do not forsake me, that I may revive before I depart and am no longer here. Proverbs chapter 8, verses 11 through 16. For wisdom is better than precious stones, and every costly thing is not worthy of her. I, wisdom, dwell with counsel, and I call upon knowledge and understanding. The fear of the Lord hates unrighteousness, and both rudeness and arrogance, and the ways of wicked men. And I hate the perverted ways of evil men. Counsel and safety are mine, discernment is mine, and strength is mine. By me kings reign, and princes right of righteousness. By me noblemen become great, and by me monarchs have power in the land. Romans chapter 12. I beseech you, therefore, brethren, by the mercies of God, that you present your bodies a living sacrifice, holy, acceptable to God, which is your reasonable service. And do not be conformed to this world, but be transformed by the renewing of your mind, that you may prove what is that good and acceptable and perfect will of God. For I say, through the

0: if we kind of have mostly a life that was in the desert, then what we probably come to expect is that God, you know, is one who is distant, who's not super invested in the state of my soul or the concerns that I carry in my heart. For us, you know, books of prayer like the Psalms maybe don't make tons of sense, where, you know, the psalmist is just constantly like, dude, where are you? Don't turn your face away from me.
1: Why would you even cry out to God if you didn't think he cared about you, right?
0: Right. In fact, all he really wants, and because of what you got praised for usually growing up, was keeping the rules, right? And like doing what you were supposed to do. So desert spirituality, not in the sense of like the desert and fathers and mothers, but like spirituality for someone who's lived in the desert might really look like
1: an emotional desert. Yeah.
0: An emotional desert. Yeah. They may believe that God is really just interested in their obedience. You know, that they get up and they say their prayers kind of as a duty, but not as a way in which they kind of come to God hoping that, you know, he'll soothe the deepest longings of their soul or meet them in the space where they need to be met. The idea of intimacy with God is weird. And it may even actually impact the way that they see the life of the church, right? They know that they're supposed to go to liturgy out of obedience to receive communion, but not because they see themselves as a part of this like new family that God has created.
1: So what is someone who's had the experience, the positive experience of a secure attachment to a caregiver, how does that play out in a relationship with Christ?
0: Yeah.
1: What makes for a good relationship there?
0: Yeah, with Christ. I mean, I think, again, if we kind of take if we're taking the attachment language, and of course, everything is, you know, this is imperfect language, but I do think it presents a helpful model for sure. I think that if we look at what a healthy relationship with Christ is, it's probably, you know, we have to first consider what Christ's relationship with the Father looks like. And I do think that he presents for us both the revelation of the God who is the God of the pasture, but also the model for what it looks like to be a human in relationship with the God of the pasture.
1: Ooh,
0: and
1: yeah.
0: there are some very like fundamental realities, I think, that you see Jesus leaning into with his Father and also trying to instill in the hearts and minds of his apostles. And the first is simply that God is trustworthy. Yeah. Right? That he is absolutely trustworthy. He provides, you know,

0: you know, he has complete and utter confidence that what his father is asking him to do is not only going to be for the good of the world, but for his own good, you know, that he knows. So I think we see that. And secondly, I think when we look at Jesus, we see a God who is love, right? And who relates to a God who is love. And love is, you know, it's not just this like warm, fuzzy feeling, but it's the very thing that allows us to feel comfortable truly being seen for who we are, right? If we know that we are going to be loved no matter what, we can take off the masks that we hide behind and allow ourselves to be seen. And that's, again, that second part that's really important to secure attachment. And Jesus goes around, and like, I mean, time and time again, you read through the Gospels that Jesus sees people, and he saw Zacchaeus, and he saw Bartimaeus, and he looked up and he looked at the woman caught in adultery, right? And I have to admit it, like, I'm a huge sucker for the show The Chosen. I don't know if you've watched it, but
1: people keep telling me to watch it, but no.
0: Oh man, yeah. I was so resistant. I did not want to like the show, but now it's like I cannot watch it and not cry.
1: Yeah.
0: You know, like I just cry watching it. And you know, take it whatever you want with a grain of salt. But one thing that I love that they do in this show is every time Jesus is about to heal somebody, like frequently the people are looking away from him. You know, they're down and they're ashamed. Because really that's what shame does, right? It makes us break communion and look away because we fear a rupture is about to happen. But Jesus, in the show, every time he's about to heal somebody, he says, "Look at me. Look at me." And so then they like come back, and it's just this very powerful moment of like Jesus face to face with this person working to heal them. So yeah, the God who loves is the God who sees. Third, I think what we see that from Jesus is that God is merciful, right? That if God is merciful, then he's going to act to soothe our wounds, right? This is the story of the Good Samaritan, where you know, he's telling about when after the priest and the Levite walk past the man who's been wounded by robbers, the Good Samaritan comes along, and it says, and he was moved with deep compassion for the man. And in compassion, oh man, I'm going to mess up the Greek word, splagisnamoi, I think is how you say it.
1: I'm not going to correct you.
0: Yeah, it's a fun word to say. That's why I tried to say it. But probably someone's going to be like, oh, that's actually like the Erasmian pronunciation, and that's probably not correct. But anyway, it's probably fine. But it suggests this like deep visceral moving within the body, right? That wants to go towards somebody who's in pain and to alleviate their suffering, to do something about it, to join them in the place of their deepest wounding, right? And that's what you see in the Samaritan as he pours oil on the man's wounds and he binds them up and he puts them on his beast and he carries them to the inn. And the church fathers have, you know, always said that like we are the man who's been robbed, and that Jesus comes as the good stranger, right? Who the other, right? Who is come to tend to our wounds. So I think to find a secure attachment, we have to experience God as this soothing presence, right? As one who doesn't just want us to perform for him, but who wants us to like actually admit that we're aching, that we're longing for something that we've tried to fulfill in all these other ways in our lives. But really it's just that connection with God and communion in the pasture that's going to bring us to life. And then finally, the fourth claim I think that Jesus embodies and makes is that God is always with us, that even in the time and when he is betrayed by his disciples, you know, he tells them the time is coming when they will strike the shepherd and all of you will be scattered. And he says, but I will not be alone, for my Father will be with me. Father is with me. And it's that secure presence that enables Jesus to bravely go to his cross, right? He knows that he has from eternity been in communion with this Father, that this is like an eternal reality that Jesus has been participating in, that Jesus is a part of it. Jesus has known from before time. And he carries that with him to the cross. And then finally, as he's about to ascend after his resurrection, he says to his disciples, and lo, I am with you until the end of the age, right? He promises to.

0: be that secure presence that will carry us through the scary times, that will raise us up when we fall, that will bind our wounds, if only we will come to him looking for it, right? Come to me, all you who are weary, and I will give you rest.
1: So trustworthiness and love and mercy and ever presence, that's what we can experience in a, I hate to use this word, healthy or secure relationship with Christ, right? But it's hard for people.
0: Yeah.
1: You know, it's hard, especially if you come from an early childhood that didn't have that. It's hard even if you did, right? And I want to highlight, because you gave me the great honor of previewing the curriculum you're writing, the course you're writing called Removing the Veil, again, being put out by the Orthodox Youth Ministries, I know that those are the topics you hit on in that course. And what I love about it, the course now, I'm giving you a little plug because I think it's a while, is that you really walk people through the how, not just the what, right? You know, we hear all the time, and if you ever ran in non-Orthodox or Protestant circles, you always hear about relationship with Christ, right? But what does that mean? Honestly, as someone who grew up in the Orthodox Church, when I hear that, I don't fully get it, right? But talking about it in the context of our human relationships, you know, is really helpful, I think, in terms of, you know, thinking about attachment theory and how that describes healthy and not so healthy relationships. I want to turn now a little bit and talk about digital media, right? The name of this podcast, Digital Discernment. I think I said this earlier, I wanted to bring you on because sometimes I think we need to not just talk about why digital media is good and why it's bad. Like sometimes I think we need to just get down to the basics of, in this case, what makes for good relationships, right? But I do want to also talk about how does digital media impact our relationships with each other and with Christ? You know, how does it potentially affect that capacity for secure attachment or not? Can you speak to that?
0: Yeah, I think that's a really, really, really great question. You know, there's this Christian psychiatrist, a guy named Kurt Thompson. I don't know if you're familiar with any of his work, but he's written a few books, and they're all quite good. I mean, obviously, on some theological points that he tries to make, I think he'd probably be like, yeah. But the interpersonal neurobiology kind of component of it, I think is really valuable. His discussions on shame are really valuable. But he has this thing where he says in one of his books, I can't remember which one, he says, we all come into the world looking for somebody who's looking for us. And that's been something that's always kind of like, again, that was one of those things you read and it just kind of goes in. And you're like, oh man, okay, yep, that's actually the case. You know, we as babies, like we come into the world looking for somebody who's looking for us, and we're going to go to our grave looking for somebody who's looking for us. Like we this never goes away.
1: Look what you said earlier about being seen, right?
0: Yeah,
1: that Christ really sees us.
0: And if you think about it, like the only real way that you know that you exist is because you see somebody seeing you. You know, like if nobody ever looks at you, then it starts to kind of be like I don't know. Yeah, I don't even know who I am. Our personhood is established through connection and communion with other people. And especially if you're a baby, like a baby cannot consciously think, right, here I am. As a grown person, we have a little bit more of that kind of like concrete sense of self.
1: Right.
0: But as a baby, we're totally dependent on the eyes of our caregivers to tell us who we are. right? And if we come into the world, you know, obviously you're born, you cry for a little while, but pretty quickly, babies calm down and they go into a space of what's called, what doctors call quiet alert. Mm-hmm. And they're just there and they're looking. And even though they can only see like 8 to 12 inches in front of them, what they're looking for is a face.
1: It's a face.
0: And
1: a human face.
0: Yes, a human face. And when they see one, especially that looks back at them, like they will fixate on it. And I mean, if you've ever stood behind even just like a, you know, like a 9-month-old or whatever in church, you know, they will hold your eye contact for more than if anyone else were to do that. If anyone, it is the best.
1: Uh-huh. Yeah, right.
0: If anyone else were to do that to us, we would start to feel uncomfortable, right? Like we would kind of be like,
1: right. But a 9-month-old, all right.
0: Yeah.
1: Yeah.
0: Yeah, exactly. And it's always been kind of weird to me of when did we stop doing that? You know, like when did we start like marveling at the human face? Like, I don't know, because I know that if, you know, someone were to walk into my office right now with a baby, my response to that would be like,
1: oh. Yeah, right. You would want to smile and wave and mm-hmm. Yeah, right.
0: But if my kids walked in right now in the middle of this, I'd be like, what are you doing in here?
1: Right. They would see a very different face, wouldn't they?
0: Yeah, exactly. One that maybe looks at them with disapproval, or one that, you know, shaming to them, one that they want to look away from because, you know, they feel the rupture that has happened in the relationship. And so I think what really the basis of like healthy human relationship is that kind of like face-to-face reality. You know,
1: in real life, can you get that connection online? Because there are some that would argue that you can.
0: Yeah, I think in some ways the jury's still a little out on that, in the sense that what I think people are finding is that social media, and like digital communication, I would almost compare it more to like the relationship between gasoline and a fire. That if you already have secure, steady connections with people in non-digital spaces, then that actually can kind of like amplify the closeness that you feel with people, right? Like that it can contribute to it in a really big way. But if you're already feeling lonely and isolated and disconnected from people, then social media also kind of pours gasoline on that fire and amplifies feelings of disconnection mm-hmm. and loneliness.
1: There's actually data to back up both of those points
0: mm-hmm.
1: that you just made, right? That when you're connecting with people online and you have those relationships in person, in real life with those people, then social media boosts, it amplifies it, it enhances those relationships. You connect online, you set up the coffee, you know, that you're going to have with that person, you know, the yes. ice cream when next time you're in Chicago, right?
0: Yes, exactly.
1: You're going to meet up. But if you're already feeling lonely and disconnected, then seeing everybody else on social media being connected and happy is going to mm-hmm. make you feel worse, right?
0: Yes.
1: Yeah.
0: Even though we all know it's a lie, you know, we all know
1: people are using filters and, mm-hmm. you know, they were only at the party for 5 minutes and only because they crashed it, not because they exactly. were actually invited or whatever. Yeah.
0: Yeah. They did it for the gram. You and on a visceral level, right? Like when we see people doing that, we feel that kind of that disconnection. And again, it amplifies our feelings of shame, right? That something must be wrong with us, that we don't have access to such beautiful relationships.
1: That's another conversation, isn't it?
0: Oh, shame.
1: Shame.
0: Oh. Ooh. Yeah. Man. So, you know, I think like digital media, it's interesting because sometimes I think less about like what, you know, for example, like young people, them using social media and what the impacts of that are in kind of like the, you know, the present moment. And sometimes I think more about these are the first kind of generations of people who were raised by parents who had social media, who were raised by parents who were glued to iPhones. And so if that face-to-face contact was so important for a baby, right, where they see somebody seeing them, that, I mean, and it makes the brain do crazy stuff. It just like starts wiring like crazy because it's building off of, you know, the what's going on in the parent's brain, right? We're like uploading or downloading from our parents kind of like synaptic connections and stuff like this, right? Like we're just, our brains are going crazy as we make eye contact, especially as babies. And if you think about traditionally, right, like mom takes baby in her arms and she just like gazes at baby while they're nursing. And it's this like beautiful moment of bonding. We know that breastfeeding releases oxytocin, which is the the cuddle hormone, right? The love hormone that bonds us to one another. And so this is, it's, I mean, that again, that's just like gasoline on the fire of connection that's happening in the eyes of mom and baby.
1: And where do you get that online?
0: Where do you get that online? But now also, what do you do when breastfeeding becomes a chore and mom has YouTube to watch while it's going on?
1: Mm-hmm.
0: What does that do for the brain development of the baby, for the attachment of the baby? If instead of looking eye to eye and being like, wow, I can't believe you're finally here, I'm so happy I get to know you now, we're checking our email or we're, right? I mean, we take it for granted, but we don't realize how much is happening just in those eye to eye moments.
1: Yeah.
0: Day-to-day. It's
1: so important. I read a study once, not related to breastfeeding, but just a parent's presence in general. If that parent is on their device regularly, frequently, often, the child actually feels more neglected than if the parent was not present at all.
0: Interesting.
1: It's so interesting. So it's not enough to just be in the room. It's that connection. How are you relating, looking at, interacting with your child? It's not enough to just be there if you're on your phone.
0: Yes.
1: Anyway.
0: And it would make sense to me then that like young people would then need to find other spaces of security, other spaces of belonging. And so that's where peers start to fill in that gap. Right? Like the gap that was really made for parents to fill of being the secure attachment figure, or they turn to online communities where, you know, they find people who reinforce things that they believe and who are like, yeah, welcome to our, you know, community or whatever. And I mean, I think it's just this whole
1: So
0: cacophony of things.
1: Let's get a little concrete here if we can.
0: Okay.
1: This has been a great conversation. For parents, clergy, lay leaders who are really trying in parishes and their communities to help youth cultivate good relationships with each other and with Christ, what are some concrete practices you might suggest that would support that? Besides the obvious, bring them together, know, and have them put their phones away.
0: Yeah. So one thing that I've been thinking, in removing the veil in particular, right, we kind of, our premise of the whole course and the reason that we thought it was something that should be, that we should go about doing, was that we really think that the spiritual transformation of young people, their connection with Christ, their connection with others, really is dependent on our own transformation. That we become the kind of people who are filled with the Holy Spirit so that we can share the Holy Spirit, because you can't really, you know, pass something on that you yourself don't have. And I think there are definitely practices that we can undertake as adults to engender kind of this like deeper and closer connection with Christ ourselves.
1: Put the mask on yourself first, right? Work on
0: yourself
1: first, right?
0: Exactly. So I do think that one of the things that we probably can at least begin to practice in our own lives is, again, based on phase of life and personality preferences and all this kind of stuff. But I do think that we need some practice of regular silence and solitude where we can simply practice being alone, right? Without constantly needing to reach for something else. That will take us out of the present moment. But solitude in the way of Jesus is not just about being by yourself and kind of spending time reading. It's actually constantly what we see Jesus doing is, going to the mountain to be alone with the Father, right? So go live in the communion that he has known from eternity, in which he cries out, Abba, and the Father responds, you are my beloved Son. And it's that space where that kind of capacity for communion grows for the human being, right? In being told, you are my beloved, you are my beloved, you are my beloved.
1: Interesting. So in giving advice for healthy relationships, especially among youth or the people in the parish, it's not something specific that you do with those people. It's what you do in your relationship with Christ. And that is learning to be still and connect with him and listening to him, right?
0: And knowing that he delights in you, right? Like that he made you. And he's like so excited that you exist. You know, I think that like we forget this, that right. Like he one of the jokes that I'll sometimes make at retreats is I'm like, listen, nobody has ever managed to sneak into creation. You know, it's like no one is like, oh, I got in. I hope they don't find me. Oh, it's like, so if you're funny. Here,
1: you.
0: Somebody wants you here.
1: Right.
0: That's right. It. Like the end of story. So when you're spending the solitude with the Lord, it is a way of remembering the truth of who you are, that you actually were made by a God who wants you. You are the product of a beautiful mind who made you. And he doesn't,
1: if that doesn't lead
0: not
1: to
0: like
1: your
0: what
1: attachment, made. I don't know what will.
0: Right? Yeah. Right. I mean, like imagine the story for like in a family, right? Where someone's like being told like, oh yeah, like you are our accident baby. You know, like we weren't whatever, like, and that becomes part of your story. Like, oh, I am an accident.
1: Right.
0: Rather than being like, man, we prepared for you. We were so excited to meet you. And like, we wanted you so bad. I mean, there's right. such a different story there.
1: Right.
0: So I do think that it begins with, you know, how can we possibly foster communion and connection unless we go to the source of communion himself, right? That he who is an eternal communion of three persons. Like this is the beginning point. But then I do think we need to become those mirrors that bring that delight into our communities, right? St. Paul tells us to greet one another with brotherly love.
1: Mm-hmm.
0: And I think what that means is that we almost respond to every single person we see as if they were a baby entering the room, right? Like, mm-hmm. I am so happy you're here. I can't right. believe that I get to see right. you. And like, oh, it's been forever. And then you almost want people to be like, it's only been a week. Like, I know, but like, here you are now. Like, you're not right. the same person you were last week. Like, I'm, right. I feel like I'm seeing exactly. you for the first time. When do you ever get tired of like looking at a baby? You're never like, ugh, baby.
1: Right. No, never. Right. Good. I love that. So really connect with God so that you can really genuinely connect with others and see them and express the delight to see them, as you're saying. I love it.
0: And put the phone away. I mean, we all need to do it.
1: Put the phone away, right?
0: You know?
1: Absolutely. Well, yeah. Gosh, I could talk to you about this all day, but any final words you want to leave us with today as we wrap up?
0: Yeah. You know, I think when it comes to just any sort of space we find ourselves as parents or as clergy or youth workers, therapists, or whatever, like any space that we're in where we're dealing with other people, the temptation for us, I think, is always going to be to try to find some sort of tool or program or curriculum that is going to make our lives easier, right? That like that we think we can use to control the outcome of another person. And I just don't think that that has ever been the way that things actually work. You know, the church does not commemorate great Sunday school curricula. It does not commemorate youth programs. It does not commemorate, you know, just like different stuff that we make. Instead, what we commemorate every single day are people who've been transformed by the love of God. and who shared that love with the world. So there's no tactics, there's no strategies that we can use. Rather, it is only transformed people that transform people.
1: And I love that, which is, I think, kind of the motto you have at Orthodox Youth Ministries, or for the program, the course, sorry.
0: Yeah, yeah.
1: Transformed people transform people. And I think that's a great note to end on, and one for all of us to sit with for a little while. So thank you, Christian, for being here and sharing your expertise and insight. It's been great.
0: Thank God. It's been fun. Thanks for having me.
2: If there's one takeaway from today's conversation, it's this. We don't transform people through programs, strategies, or perfectly curated content. We are transformed by God's grace, which can then transform others through our love, presence, and relationships. Or, as Christian put it so simply, transformed people transform people. So this week, consider, what might happen if you put down your device and truly see the person right in front of you? 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

0: Of community come out of the daily life at St. John the Compassionate Mission in Toronto, Ontario. Daily we seek to live the simplicity of the gospel and to witness to the unique dignity and infinite value of each person. Through our open doors we welcome people from all walks of life, awakening and mirroring the beauty that lies at the heart of each person. These are the parables of community. They illustrate the reality that the kingdom of God is among us, often hidden in the noise and busyness of daily life. They are the precious pearls that God gives us when we risk opening our doors to the stranger.
1: More fortunate than emperors. A man came to the mission today without shoes, wishing to use the phones. It turns out he was from Brampton and did not want to go back because he knows that if he turns himself in, they will keep him many months in the hospital and put him on medications. He had a long, heated conversation with his mom on the phone. Afterward, he apologizes. "I'm sorry to keep you. I can tell I'm disturbing everyone here. Thanks for spending time with me." He says more about how he got there. "I started out in Brampton shelters, but people were trying to rob me. I've been avoiding them all night and took a cab into Toronto by mistake." He came here thinking it was a shelter. The shelters say he has too much money to stay with them and to wait a couple of days. He does not want to sleep on a bench again like he did last night. "What should I do?" he asks me suddenly. "Do you have any advice for me?" We're sitting together in Father Nikolai's office under a giant icon of Christ's face. The man says he has no faith. He says he has not prayed in years. "I've seen too many bad things to believe." I offer him our prayer book, and he writes for us to pray for his mother, the same mother I have been listening to him argue with on the phone for many minutes. "She won't let me stay with her," he says. We sit together for a long time in the office. He does not see a way out. "I've been struggling with this for so long," he says. On his way out of the church, he asks to make a donation. "They won't let me into the shelter if I have too much cash," he says, as he stuffs about $70 into the candlestand collection slot. Living water. Outside the Good Neighbors Drop-In Center in Scarborough, there was a lot of life today. The food bank, chapel, kitchen, and office were humming along inside, but outside the building there was life too. People were waiting to come inside out there, but there was a palpable energy. People would wave when they arrived and greet one another and were more or less happy to be approached. I saw a new person sitting amongst others beside the tree. She was wearing colorful clothes that made her look like an apostolic character from a James Tiso gospel scene, maybe Mary Magdalene or the rich young ruler. She was sitting there sipping a coffee with whipped cream on top. I asked her why she was there. Did she have a food appointment or need anything? She said she was here for the atmosphere. She seemed to like being around the people and watching them go in and out. This seemed kind of funny to me as it was kind of cold and the mission faces a busy street with cars roaring by. She said it reminded her of the coffee time after Mass when she was a child. Looking around, it did seem like an interesting place to sit. You had a mix of movement and stability, some people sitting and chatting for most of the day, but also busy volunteers popping in and out bringing things. You had a steady trickle of young families and children waiting in line for food, moving inside for food, with the occasional homeless person streaking onto the scene for food or the bathroom. It reminded me of one of the little waterfalls in the Don River by Broadview, where the fish try to jump upstream. A good place to sit.
0: Thank you for listening to our Parables of Community, Asceticism of the Open Door. These parables are the precious pearls that God bestows on the church when it risks opening its door to the stranger. We hope that they will inspire you to discover the presence of the kingdom in your own parishes and life. 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

Welcome to episode 3 of our series on American religion. And in the first couple episodes, we've been sort of laying the foundations for a lot of the primary religious and philosophical influences on United States religious culture. And what follows now, kind of for the rest of the series, is examining a lot of these new religions that we've come up with. And the United States is sort of famous for being a nation of new religions. Something we do with great zeal is have new religious movements and come up with new religions. But what if I told you that the huge majority of these new religious movements actually came out of one single specific location, geographic location, in a particular time period? That place is upstate New York in the late 1700s and throughout the 1800s. So many of our religious movements and brand new religions started there. It's very curious, and we're going to examine that today, because the Burned Over District, which is what this place is called, is a very strange hotbed. It had a very strange religious culture, and it perhaps had a very strange origin story, which we don't know, but it has been suggested. So where is the Burned Over District? You're seeing an image appear right now on the screen if you're watching it on YouTube. It's in the center of upstate New York, but it kind of spreads west. And it's been called the Psychic Highway because it was kind of this, it's a beautiful area. But there was this, you know, road that itinerant preachers and people would come through preaching. And it was just kind of a waypoint, sort of. But then it turned into this strange birthplace of religious fervor. Why is it called the Burned Over District? Because it refers to the fire of religious zeal. Religious fervor had burned it over. That's the imagery, which I think is a little eerie. And we'll come back to that. So it has been called by many scholars the most important geographic location for understanding the birth of these American religions. And one of the main texts that I'm going to use today is from, I'm going to grab it here for you if you're watching this on YouTube. This is Mitch Horowitz's Occult America, White House Seances, Ouija Circles, Masons, and the Secret Mystic History of Our Nation. Very provocative, kind of pop title. You know, a little bit National Treasure there, but he has compiled quite a number of very interesting sources in a pop form that gives you a sense of, of the academic take and the weird history and a lot of the primary source documents, which I love. He collects a lot of people's letters that outline what's going on with this region. And he calls this region, because he's a kind of a historian of the occult, especially in America. And he says that this region is, quote, an area that would prove pivotal in American culture, its influence vastly surpassing its size. The region's role is as central to the development of mystical religions in America as the sands of Sinai are to Judaism, and no account of American religion is possible without taking stock of it. So this area, before the Revolutionary War, it was home to the Iroquois Nation, and the remnants of those people were pushed out by American settlers, and then they settled there, and all sorts of strange things began to happen. And one more thing I should note is that in addition to all the religious traditions, or new religious movements that were started there. Let me just name a few of those. Mormonism, LDS, the Millerites, which became the Seventh-day Adventists, the birth of spiritualism, spirit mediums, which led to the widespread practice of seances that we talk about, and we'll talk about more, the Shakers, all of these utopian societies, the social gospel, the Ebenezer colonies, et cetera, et cetera, et cetera. In addition to all of those new religious movements that all came out of this specific area, it was also weirdly the birthplace of all kinds of social radicalism. So abolitionist movements,
and advocates for abolitionism, for feminism and suffrage, and for all kinds of weird social utopian experiments. All of these things went together, which is strange, because you probably think some of those are weird and some of those are fine. And I think we're going to get into that in one of the later episodes when we talk about American civil religion. So both new religious movements and radical social movements. Okay, so I'm going to quote some more here from Horowitz to kind of give you a sense rather than, you know, draw it out with a lot of quotations. Here's one general overview that I liked. He says, quote, throughout the first decades of the 19th century, so that's the 1800s, itinerant ministers continually traveled the newly settled region, talking about this place in upstate New York, crisscrossing its hills and valleys with news of the Holy Spirit. The circuit riding preachers and their tent revival meetings often left the area in a torrent of religious passion. For days afterward, without the prompting of ministers or revivalists, men and women would speak in tongues and writhe in religious ecstasy. Many would report visitations from angels or spirits. So if you don't know what speaking in tongues is, this is a weird misunderstanding of something in the Bible where when the Holy Spirit descends on the apostles in Pentecost, they speak in various tongues, meaning in different languages. The word language and the word tongue often are the same thing in many languages. And if you notice at Pentecost, the apostles are all speaking the languages of the different people because there's all these different Israelites gathered there who all have different native languages, but they've all gathered in Jerusalem. And so each one of them hears them speaking in his own language. And so that's kind of the miracle of Pentecost, among others. But speaking in tongues came to mean babbling in these sort of incoherent sounds, a language that no one knew. And that is very strange because that continued to be a very powerful American phenomenon that would happen. People would just, they would go into this weird religious ecstasy, trance state, whatever, and they would start babbling in an incoherent language. And then some people would claim to be able to interpret it or not, or whatever. And that's very strange. And that's almost sort of how you would describe somebody who has possession, some kind of weird spiritual possession. We're going to come back to that. So this was the beginning, this idea that people would come through, they'd get riled up by these traveling preachers, and then they would claim to have seen visions of angels or spirits, and then would start babbling or writhing in ecstasy or doing all these strange things. This is the beginning of a new way of approaching religion in the United States, because you have to appreciate that in previous religious cultures, like in Europe, it was understood that there were specific ways you had to interact with the divine. There are ritual practices, there's certain kind of ancient knowledge that was passed down, there's specific techniques. A lot of these priesthoods in the ancient world were hereditary, they were passed on from father to son, etc. And so, in other words, not just anyone could or should try to interact with these powerful spiritual entities. You had to take certain kinds of precautions. And Horowitz and many, many others have basically argued that upstate New York and the burned over district sort of set the religious tone for the entire development of American religion going forward, because there's a change from these kind of, if you want to call them, elite or expert interactions with religion towards something much more democratic, something much more egalitarian, which is just about just anybody could do some kind of a religious act or not even use a religious ritual, go into a trance. We're going to see all that as we go. And they could have access to the divine. Everybody has access to the divine. This is very American because it's very egalitarian. We don't need kings and we don't need bishops and we don't need priests and we don't need special techniques or anything like that. We are, you know, things that are passed down by tradition. We don't need tradition. We can just do it ourselves. So let's talk about some of the groups that emerged there. There's a lot here. I hope we don't go over time, but I just wanted to include all these things because they're so weird and they really help, I think, get your imagination
wrapped around this distinctly American way of doing religion. So let's talk about the Shakers. They were originally called the Shaking Quakers, and they are kind of related to Quakerism. And the reason is because they would shake and quake when they would go into these trances and have religious ecstatic visions. They'd have all kinds of prophecies and all this stuff. And they were persecuted in England, and because, you know, the local people were aghast. Here's another quote from Horowitz. Local authorities were aghast at the otherworldly possession that seemed to grip her. So talking about Anne Lee, who is the founder of the Shakers. Local authorities were aghast at the otherworldly possession that seemed to grip her and the other Shakers when they gyrated and shook while in spirit trances. So they go into these spirit trances and they'd start shaking. It looked like they were being possessed by something, and that's sort of what they claimed. And they were often jailed and in some sense persecuted for disruption, for being concerned about what, you know, suspicion of witchcraft and so forth, because there were anti-witchcraft laws in these days because witches did things to people. I know that's another conversation. So what did they do? Well, they fled their English persecution to New York, and they founded a small colony in Hudson Valley near Albany's up in upstate New York. On the way there, their ship was almost destroyed, but Mother Anne, so she's the, Mother Anne is the founder of this group, and well, we'll get to that. She saw two angels of God, according to her, standing on the mast during the horrible storm. And she said, everyone's going to be okay. And of course, then their ship arrives safely. And then they start this colony. And they have this little religious order slash farming community. And then, so a group of men visited them in the spring of 1780 because they wanted to hear about this new person, this new religious movement. There was a woman who, quote, was Christ returned in female form. So this is kind of what people were saying about Anne Lee, is that she was Christ returned in female form. Here's another quote from Horowitz. They began asking, so the men who were visiting, they began asking Mother Anne about her mystical teachings and rumors of the sex practices in which members spoke in prophecies, saw visions of the dead, and danced, jumped, and shouted in the thrall of the Holy Spirit. Quote, we are the people who turn the world upside down, Mother Anne enigmatically told them. So, trances, yeah. What else did they believe? The Shakers believed that God was a duality of both male and female, and they believed that the sin that Adam committed, the original sin of Adam, was sex. So they advocated for celibacy. And you're going to notice as a theme in a lot of these American religions that there is a real kind of attempted monasticism in the sense that a lot of these utopian communities advocate for celibacy, or they view sex with suspicion and they view sex as evil, which is kind of where American culture now has like a very weird, and has for the last, you know, however couple hundred years, had a very weird relationship to sex, as you may know. It's all, you know, we talk about repression and everybody, and this sex is such a fraught topic. Is it good or bad? Or should you feel evil for having sex? Like that's such a stupid, weird, very specific belief to be so stressed out about whether sex is good or not. It's like people didn't really have a problem with this. That's why you're here for all of human history, until all of these weird utopian experiments, so many of them ended up advocating for celibacy and being against families and children ultimately, which is going to manifest later in the feminist movement and abortion and eugenics, etc. It's I think there's a case to be made that a lot of that kind of starts here. Not all of it, but anyway. So what did the Shakers do? They adopted children, you know, people, and sometimes people would leave babies in baskets at a known Shaker community. They converted, you know, people to, and that's how they grew their numbers. They did the whole celibate thing. They had separate male and female spaces in their communities. And like I said, it's basically a type of monasticism, but it's based on a monasticism. It's not really monasticism, because our monks, at least not for the same reason, in Orthodoxy, in Catholicism, monks give up marriage for celibacy, not because sex is bad. They do it because they want to completely dedicate themselves to
a different kind of life, the what's called the religious life. Not that, you know, being married is not religious, but sort of a more formal sense. There's the married life and the quote-unquote religious life, or the angelic life, in which they're going to be like the angels, which the angels don't have sex, and they fast, etc. At least they're not supposed to. That's what happened with the Watchers and Enoch, but you know that story. So the point is, a lot of these groups, they don't base their celibacy on asceticism, on sacrifice, on giving up something that's good, because that's what asceticism is about. They shun something because they think it's bad. So they have a different view of sex, that sex is evil or suspect. And that's why they give it up. And of course, this is not a Christian position. Mother Anne, so let's continue the story. She dies in 1784 after their community's kind of grown. And this is what's strange to me, is that after she died, she seems to appear to people all the time in visions and continues directing their work. So here's another quote from Horowitz. Though Mother Anne died in 1784, her influence extended further in death than in life. The last 1830s saw the dawn of a feverish and profoundly influential period of Shaker activity called Mother Anne's Work. The departed leader, apparently as an otherworldly spirit guide, directed a vast range of supernatural activity and instruction. Shaker villages, now spread as far south as Kentucky, recorded visits from the spirits of historical figures and vanquished Indian tribes. So Mother Anne is appearing to them in spirit visions and directing their efforts, and they're seeing visions of historical figures who are dead and vanquished Indian tribes. The quote continues, "The devout reported receiving ghostly visions and songs, which they turned into strangely beautiful paintings and haunting hymns. Villagers spoke in foreign tongues, writhing and rolling on the floors in meetings that lasted all night." Does that sound like Pentecostalism to you? Yes, but Pentecostalism formally doesn't really get started until the 1900s. So 100 years earlier, there's all of this weird stuff going on where people seem to be under the direction of dead people. That's what this kind of spirit medium thing is. We're going to see that with the rise of spiritualism, which develops right after this. Let's jump over to the Millerites real quick. So the Millerites were named for after a Freemason and a Baptist clergyman named William Miller. So again, back to the Freemasons, which we talked about in episode one of this series. Now, and he was also a Baptist clergyman. So he became obsessed with studying the Bible to determine the time of Christ's return. This is kind of back to this Kabbalah thing that we talked about last week on episode two, where there's this idea that the Bible contains hidden messages and formula, and you have to study it, and then you can unlock the secrets of the universe. Again, this is not really a traditional Christian take. You may think that that's what Christians have done, but this is not how we conceive of it in Orthodoxy, for example. So he spent 14 years reading and cross-referencing the Bible and all the different passages, and finally he decided that October 22nd, 1844 would be the day that Christ returned, the second coming of Christ. So what happened? People believed him. People got excited. By the early 1830s, he had gained this huge following, and this led to thousands and thousands of people flocking to where? To upstate New York, and gathering in these big tent revivals. You know, a tent, they'd erect this giant tent, you know, that would hold thousands and thousands of people in it. Which we don't really do this anymore, but you have to imagine this. Now, obviously, Christ did not return in 1844. So when that didn't happen, this led to what historians call the Great Disappointment, in which, you know, people kind of reacted to this in different ways. Remember, thousands of people were gathered waiting for Christ's return. Nothing happened. So they reacted to this in different ways. Obviously, some people abandoned their faith. Other people joined the Shakers on the basis that Christ had already come in the form of Anne Lee. So they were like, oh, well, of course he didn't come now. Anne Lee was the returned Christ. Never mind that she had died already. And then other people, interestingly, would reinterpret what happened
and say, oh, well, actually, Christ did return, but the date that Miller figured out was the date of a celestial heavenly event, which did occur, and not an earthly one. And, you know, so they would kind of reconfigure what the original claim was, and part of that reconfiguring eventually turned these groups into what we now call Seventh-day Adventism. So Seventh-day Adventism comes out of this Millerite movement that was predicting the end of the world in 1844, and then when it failed, it sort of doubled down and said, well, what that really meant was blah, blah, blah. This is what the kids call cope. So you could say is meaning they're just coping with their disappointment and instead of just admitting that nothing happened. And I think this is a really important example of American religious tendencies because we are so utopian. I talked about that a lot in the Secular State series about how essentially all forms of modernism, Marxism, fascism, liberalism, etc., are all utopian in some degree or another. I mean, they think you can create heaven on earth. And of course, all of these religious movements coming to America thought that America was the new land. We talked about that on the last couple episodes. And that America, at some cases, some of the most extreme statements were that America was actually the new world. It was the kingdom on earth. Some very extreme views. And so Americans are always trying to come up with these apocalyptic movements. So they think, oh, Christ is going to return on this date, and he's going to come back, and this is going to happen, and we need to create the new kingdom of heaven on earth, and blah, blah, blah. Like some form of that is always going on. There is always somebody who is saying, some American starting a new religious movement on the basis that he alone has a special spiritual dispensation, and he knows when the end of the world is going to be. And of course, it doesn't happen. So this happens all the time. And this is going to happen a lot in the 20th century, and we're going to get to that in a future episode. Okay, so what are some other examples of weird American religious stuff? Kind of scrolling through my notes here. There's so much to talk about. Okay, so that's the Millerites. Let's take another couple of examples. Let's talk about Jemima Wilkinson. So she was born in 1752, where? In New England. So a lot of the utopian religious movements, well, social movements especially, come out of New England. We talked about that in the last couple episodes because the whole idea of the New England is that we are going to make the new utopian world, the new world, all this naming. America is going to be, you know, we're going to fix everything. We're going to do it right this time. Anyway, she's born to a Quaker family, and she began hanging out with a group of revivalist Baptists. So she kind of had a normal upbringing for her class and culture at the time. Starts hanging out with these revivalist Baptists, and it's part of the Great Awakening of New England. And this movement is generally associated with the British preacher George Whitefield, who you may have heard of. So she falls in with these guys. She starts studying the Bible very intensely. She's often found alone in her room meditating. Cool. Maybe. What else does she catch other than religious fervor? Well, typhus fever, which is not good. So she almost dies. But at the right, you know, her fever breaks. She's getting worse and worse and worse. And then suddenly, miraculously, she comes back to life. I don't know that she technically died, but she's, you know, dying. And then all of a sudden she's better. She leaps up. And she says that the woman you know as Jemima Wilkinson is dead. And I have been reborn in her place. And who is I? She calls herself the public universal friend. And she kind of refuses to go by any gender. She dresses in men's clothing. I'm sure trans people, historian types, are trying to go back and retcon this as being a precursor to the trans movement. It's not really, obviously, because it's almost about Gnosticism, meaning there's not really a concern with the body as such, but about transcending the body and things like gender with it. That's a very different claim. That's another story. So I'm going to give you another long quote from Horowitz's book. On October 4th, 1776, so the year of our country's founding,
Wilkinson stumbled to her bed with a high temperature. She slipped in and out of delirium, returning to consciousness to describe dreams of heavenly realms and their angelic inhabitants. Her health worsened as she fell into a comatose state where her breathing grew faint and her pulse slowed. The end seemed imminent. He's very dramatic with this. But after 36 hours, immobile in a near lifeless state, she suddenly bounded from bed with a burst of renewed energy. Jemima Wilkinson had, quote, passed to the angel world, as she told her family. And the girlish form before them was now reanimated by a spirit. Reanimated by a spirit. Destined to, quote, deliver the oracles of God. This new entity told visitors and family that she would respond to no other name than public universal friend. End quote. So she is, I think, technically the first American-born woman to found her own religious order. She certainly will not be the last. She starts traveling around preaching, and she presents herself as an avatar of God, meaning an like a physical embodiment of the divine. Not really the same thing Jesus was claiming to be, for the record, in case people get this confused. But anyway, what did she believe? She rejected formal liturgy and church services. She rejected even confessions of faith, which is where you define what it is you believe. And she rejected vows, any of these things, in favor of what? Just simple lessons from the Bible, a kind of ordinary do unto others as you would have them do unto you type of basic Sunday school ethics, and she also started identifying the Sabbath as Saturday. Now, I think this is a little weird because remember,

ass, as they say in the West, then you sort of, what I've noticed is there's an imbalance toward Old Testament, reading the New Testament through the lens of the Old Testament, because there's so much more of it. And that's a Jewish way to read it, which of course is not a Christian way to read it. So anyway, she goes on to found a colony in central New York. What's it called? Jerusalem. Surprise, surprise. And after her death, her followers, quote, moved on to populate many of the region's liberal and experimental religious communities. I think that's very interesting. Okay, so why don't we, so a little quiet in the chat over there. Why the prominence in women leaders for a change? Is there a unifying thread? Yeah, it's really interesting because the same spirit of all of a sudden these spirit mediums, which end up being a very feminine, female kind of led movement, not entirely, but you're going to start to notice a theme with female religious leaders or women, young women at the center of religious movements. And in the same place, upstate New York, there's going to be the first conference for women's suffrage held in the United States in upstate New York. So it's like there is the same kind of parallel here. And the common thread, I don't know, you know, what causes the other. Some new spirit seems to be causing both, this weird American spirit of, egalitarianism and freedom, both understood in very specific American ways, not the way that it would be understood in a traditional culture. And by that, I don't mean a misogynist culture where you should listen to our series on feminism if you haven't. So yes, it is a bit odd, and we're going to get into some of the implications at the end of the episode. Right now, I'd like to jump to a break, and then when we come back, we're going to talk about spiritualism, and the Fox sisters, speaking of girls at the forefront of a new spiritual movement. And we're going to talk about Andrew Jackson Davis, not to be confused with Andrew Jackson, who got really interested in trances as a religious movement. All of this when we come back.

0: How do you explain the sacraments? It's easy to say they're mysteries that we have to take on faith or on the authority of tradition, but that is not how the early Christians understood them. To them, and to all ancient people, the idea that physical objects had spiritual power was very intuitive, whereas modern people tend to find this difficult, bizarre, or even unchristian. This is because we live in an era shaped by secularism, a way of viewing the world that's incompatible with sacramental thinking. Because secular ideas are at the heart of our culture, modern people tend to think in secular ways without realizing it, even the most well-meaning of us. How then do we live in, but not be of, a secular culture? We need to understand the enchanted, sacramental way that the early Christians viewed the world, but we also need to understand secularism. What is it really? Where did it come from? And how does it influence how we think about religion? Journey to Reality, Sacramental Life in a Secular Age, breaks down these important issues in accessible, non-academic language and is an ideal introduction for young readers, catechumens, and seekers, as well as for any Orthodox Christians who want to deepen their understanding of the sacraments.
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0: Welcome back. As usual, I have to remind people, I've been reminding people, a lot of new people lately. We do 4 episodes on YouTube, and then we do episodes 5 and 6 on Substack. Always be sure to check that out. We do a lot of stuff on Substack, actually. It's zacharyporcu.substack.com. Hope to see you there. And we're going to jump over there afterwards at the end to do the live after party, in which we'll discuss more of your interesting questions. But we'll come back to that. Who is Andrew Jackson Davis? Named before Andrew Jackson, obviously. He was born in 1826. Where? In upstate New York. And he disliked all of the sort of fire and brimstone sermons of these

itinerant pastors who often traveled through this region. And he got into an argument with one of them one time, according to the story. And as he was saying his piece in this argument, and the pastor was getting mad and arguing back at him, apparently he heard a voice in his head say, "The pastor is wrong. You shall see." Very strange. Voices. They're hearing voices now. Okay, so what happened? What did he see? Well, you will judge. What happened? He encountered mesmerism. So let's talk about mesmerism really quickly. So mesmerism is a phenomenon, and it was named for the French practitioner, Franz Anton Mesmer. And he believed that there was this force, this immaterial force called animal magnetism, or magnetism rather, which you may have heard of, and that it animated all forms of life. So in Chinese or Japanese, you might the word for this might be qi or ki. And he thought that if you could put people into trances, you could manipulate their sort of life energy, and you know, you could do all sorts of things with them. You could put them, one of them being you could cure their illnesses, which is interesting. Now, before you dismiss this as a weirdo, niche, superstitious idea, people at the time actually took this incredibly seriously. It did start in Paris, but the Freemason Marquis de Lafayette wrote about it to George Washington. Why was he writing to George Washington? Because they were both Masons, of course. And he wrote up to Washington about Mesmer and Mesmer's discoveries, and Washington seems to have taken genuine interest in it. We have some of their letters back and forth. That's how we know this. So, and then, you know, Ben Franklin thought it was hogwash, and so he made this big attack on mesmerism as a phenomenon, and there were these like big academic discussions about mesmerism, and but then a lot of people were claiming that it was healing them, and it was a huge phenomenon. It was a huge deal. This was not, the point being, this was not a niche practice that nobody cared about or that was just seen as, you know, hippy dippy, whatever. So another quote from Horowitz, he says, by the end of the decade, a coterie of self-taught mesmerists were traveling New England and the burned over district like so many circuit riding preachers. And then this is how Andrew Jackson Davis encountered a mesmerist. I have a couple of long quotes for you. Quote, the youth, talking about Andrew Jackson Davis, discovered that he was actually an easy subject for mesmerism. Someone who could enter a trance quickly and deeply. At first, Davis was terrified by the loss of bodily control and the feeling of falling through space. But soon, like many subjects, he found that the trance experience aroused pleasure and even ecstasy. Davis recalled a warm, shimmering sensation throughout his body. He felt plunged into a great inner darkness and experienced a sense of weightlessness and loss of mobility. His body glowed with lightness. So he would go into trance states all the time. I think eventually he learned how to put himself into a trance state at will. Because you have to have, in mesmerism, you have to have somebody there put you into a trance state. It's kind of like hypnotism. It's actually a precursor for what's going to turn into hypnotism later, auto-suggestion, all this kind of stuff. It starts here. We have always had these interests in America, something you should realize. So at one point, so here's the famous kind of turning point story. He has this really intense mesmeric session. I think he is being mesmerized, being worked on by the local tailor who was a amateur mesmerist or something like that, staying at the tailor's house. So after this intense mesmeric session, Davis found that he had trouble returning back to normal consciousness. And then he basically goes on to have this kind of spirit quest where he's still in a trance state, mesmerized. And so then he like leaves the house in the middle of the night. He disappears and runs around the countryside all night having all these weird ecstatic visions. He claims that he traveled across the Hudson River, which was nearby. And it's in the middle of winter, by the way. So the Hudson River is frozen. So he runs across the Hudson River. He wanders through nature. Eventually, he winds up in a graveyard. So always keep an eye on these movements that we've been talking about in terms of the spirits of dead people. It's this common recurring theme. He ends up in a graveyard.
surprise, and he encounters the spirits of two specific characters. One is Galen, who's the famous Greek physician from antiquity, and the other is a man named Emanuel Swedenborg, who was an early famous scientist, mystic from Europe, who I think one of the earliest people to popularize the whole idea of going into trances and then writing about them and all this stuff. He wrote a lot on his experiences with his trance states. He would write books in trance states. So anyway, Davis encounters the spirit of Swedenborg, and that spirit tells him, by thee, a new light will appear. So then he eventually returns back to the tailor's house where he was staying and sleeps, and he has this whole vision of angels and all this stuff. He wakes up, and he's possessed of this new personal mission that he's going to be the one to deliver the new light to humanity. And so he starts traveling all around, and he goes into trance states in order to deliver lectures. So he goes into a trance state and then starts lecturing in front of an auditorium, telling them what he sees and his all of his ideas. And he starts claiming that, I mean, the claim is that he visits higher regions while in these trance states, and that's where he gets all his ideas from. So then eventually he dictates an entire book while in a trance state. The book is called The Principles of Nature, Her Divine Revelations and a Voice to Mankind. It's a long kind of rambly text, about 800 pages of him just pure dictating his weird spirit visions. There's a lot going on in that book. He discusses the afterlife. He discusses his mystical journeys to other planets. And he talks a lot about the nature of the eternal mind, along with a new account of creation. So the real creation myth is this, and he explains all of that. And then he talks about heaven. So he describes heaven as a place where people of all races and creeds would inhabit: Africans, American Indians, Jews, and Muslims. Now, before you think that this is like a kumbaya thing, you have to appreciate the universalist ecumenist vision here, which is that your specific religion, Jews, Muslims, American religions, Africans, because they don't just mean, I'm not just talking about skin color, they're talking about people who have radically different religious visions of the world. All of these people are going to be united together in heaven under one creed. And that's not merely a assertion of religious tolerance, meaning it's not about be nice to people who are different from you. That's very low level. This is a high level claim, the same as the Freemason claim, that the differences between religions are not really important, and there's one universal mega truth that absorbs everything else into it, and that it sort of transcends religions. Now, of course, this is just another religious vision, but you see what's kind of going on here, and you see how that's been a theme so far, and we're only three episodes into this series. This is a theme. He also says that there is a mother as well as a father in God, and that this new universal faith is based on what? Reason. Understood, of course, in a very particular post-Enlightenment sense. We talked about this a little bit in episode one and in our secularism series and in our epistemology series, if you haven't listened to those. Now, do you think this is weird that he would go into a trance state and dictate the whole weirdo book about all these things? He talks about in the beginning there was liquid fire, and it's very, if you read passages from this text, it's very strange and weird, esoteric. And you think, oh, I've never heard of that. That must have not been that popular. Must have been niche. No, it was extremely popular at the time. It sold 900 copies the first week it was published. And you have to appreciate that is a lot at this time. We are going to, let's see. Yeah. So why people loved this. People were, and it sold out. It was quote unquote an instant sensation, according to Horowitz. So it's like, why is that significant? Because that means that the American public's imagination was gripped by something about this. What was so gripping about this? I'm going to give you Horowitz's commentary here. He says, quote, "In the philosophy of Andrew Jackson Davis, the ideas of utopianism, mesmerism, and Swedenborgianism," meaning just this trance
philosophy of Swedenborg, that the guy that he runs into in the graveyard, we're all being joined. The concept of entering a trance state to reach an afterworld was playing on the public imagination. And the notion that higher dimensions were open to an everyday American, an uneducated cobbler's apprentice, no less, because Davis was not an educated person, made the possibilities all the more enticing. If mystical visions were no longer the exclusive domain of biblical prophets, but were in reach of ordinary people, what splendors might lie in store for the inhabitants of the American Israel? Are you starting to see the themes here? Egalitarianism. Anyone can access profound religious visions and have incredible ecstatic religious insight. This is part and parcel with the egalitarian, democratic, liberal, whatever thing that's going on, whatever you want to call it, that's going on in America. And it comes out of this Enlightenment, European Enlightenment idea, that each individual person, because of reason, can become autonomous and self-sufficient. That's what individualism is all about. You don't need tradition. You don't need authority. You don't need families. You don't need anything. You just need you and reason. And then with the proper application of that reason, you too can be a religious prophet. That's basically American religion in a nutshell. And this is what explains, because a lot of times people are like, well, America seems very rationalistic on one hand, and then it, on the other hand, it seems very emotional and very, very kind of ooh, as people say, you know, like, ooh, I feel this, and I, all these vibes and all this energy. And we talk about that, but then we also are hyper-rationalists, and we have both. Both are going on. And, you know, people on either side will kind of nitpick about it, but really both of them are part of the same shared religious vision for what the person can be and achieve using reason and things like trance states. So the sort of ultimate element, I mean, the most important kind of element in all of this, perhaps culturally, is the Fox Sisters and the rise of the religious movement called spiritualism. Who are the Fox Sisters? Kate and Margaret Fox, who are 11 and 14 years old, respectively, at the time. And I'm just gonna, just to save time, I've prepared for you another couple big block quotes here. So, and then there's a third Fox Sister. It's a long story, but basically, these girls start to claim that they can speak to spirits of the dead, and they claim to be spirit mediums, and they kind of, it becomes this massive sensation. They go on tour all around the country, you know, doing all this stuff, and it kind of ends up being the precursor to the whole spiritualist movement that never really goes away. We're going to keep talking about it, at least to the Ouija board for one example. That's kind of a modern game, really. I think Hasbro or Parker Brothers, whoever marketed it as a game, but it's really a way of talking to the dead, of doing a seance, seemingly. So let me give you these quotes. So this is the summary of the Fox Sisters story. So, quote, weird things had been happening in the Fox home. They were Methodist, by the way. Strange cracklings and noises ripple through the darkened rooms, coming, it seemed, from nowhere. The girls told their Methodist parents that the bangs and knocks were, quote, spirit raps. Soon, in front of baffled neighbors, the young sisters made a display of asking questions and receiving replies in the form of ghostly raps, meaning knock, knock, knock. Worked out in a language so that knocks corresponded to letters of the alphabet. Local tales told of the murder of a traveling peddler in the area, and sure enough, bones were discovered in the Fox basement. They were considered the earthly remains of the rapping spirit whom the Fox girls eerily called Mr. Splithoof. So, back up a second. The spirit rapping supposedly came from the spirit of this dead guy, who was a traveling salesman who had disappeared. His bones were found in the basement of the Fox home. That's very strange. I'll just leave it there. And then they call him Mr. Splitfoot. And I had a Freudian slip and said hoof just now, because Splitfoot kind of reminds you of
cloven hoof, which is, I don't know, is that a reference to the devil, to the devil's kind of common image as being goat-like? Anyway, I continue the quote. Within weeks, curiosity seekers, clergy, and newspaper reporters converged on the little hamlet. The girls were tested, talked about, and looked over by newspaper editor Horace Greeley, New York Supreme Court Justice John Edwards, and a variety of religious and scientific examiners, many of whom publicly attested to the genuineness of the phenomenon. Americans were transfixed, and by the end of the 1840s, the spiritualist era was born. Now, there is a lot of scholarship about this, and a lot of ink has been spilled about it, and these girls have been widely criticized by a lot of the material and throughout history as being frauds, basically, and there are reasons for that, and one of the sisters basically wrote a confession and explained, oh yeah, we've been faking it the whole time, and explained how they were faking it and how the con was done, and then later, under pressure from her sisters, she retracted it, and yada yada, so it's like, that's a whole other discussion, but whether or not the phenomenon itself was true, or the extent to which it was true, is not as important to me as what the influence of the movement was. And as a side note, it could be that they did have it's not either or. Like, they could have had a supernatural encounter and then gone on to fake it to make it repeatable, or it could all have been a fraud, or it could all have been, spirits, who knows? That's not that important to me. What's important is that this movement struck such a chord with Americans. That's what you have to appreciate. It's not that this was genuine and it was really spirits. Who knows? I'm open to it. But, it's hard to prove or disprove it. What's important is that Americans loved this. It became massively, massively popular, and it led to the widespread practices of conducting seances. So what is a seance? Maybe you've seen this in movies or pop culture. People get around together in a circle at a table, and they hold hands, and somebody reaches out to a dead spirit, and then they speak to it, and then they hear the spirit speaking through them. It's all kind of occulty, and you might think that this is quaint and old-timey. There's a picture popping up here, by the way, of this on the YouTube channel. And you might think that this is quaint and goofy and old-timey, but you have to appreciate that this was a freaking craze all across the United States. Everybody was doing this. Everyone just thought this was great. This was mainstream pop culture. Everyone was doing seances. Let me give you a quote from Horowitz commenting on this. Quote, "But the story told by the Fox sisters proved something of a different order. It fulfilled what was implicit in the career of Andrew Davis, Jackson Davis, which is what? That spirit communication was open to anyone, anytime. If two teenage girls could reach the other world, it stood to reason that everyone could. It was a completely egalitarian take on the supernatural. And newspapers and publicity-hungry investigators were ready to spread the word. The spirit raps heard in Rochester could strike at the deepest emotions of American homes in an era when children were constantly lost to disease." So remember, infant mortality was really, really high. Lots of kids died before they were 5 years old, which is heartbreaking, obviously. "As the news from Rochester spread, grieving parents, widows and widowers, or those simply pursuing otherworldly thrills gathered together in clubs and parlor rooms, schoolhouses and churches to reach out to the dead. And many attested that such contact came. In darkened rooms, tables lifted and rocked," so the tables would lift up and move. "Disembodied knocks cracked through the night air. Entranced mediums spoke in otherworldly voices. Here I am, mother, as a medium, might intone. As a listener, softly squeezed her hands, the hands of those on either side of her." In other words, they, a woman would try to contact her dead 4-year-old, and she would hear a voice, "I am here, mother." And then she would, cry and squeeze the hands of the people on either side of her, because they're holding hands in this circle. So it's like,
again, you just have to appreciate that this was a big deal. Don't dismiss it as fringe and weird. Dozens and dozens of, I'll give you two pieces of evidence for why this was not just a niche phenomenon or a subcultural thing. This was mainstream culture in the United States at this time. You never hear about this because it's embarrassing, maybe. And I'll make a connection to this to drugs at the end. So two pieces of evidence. One is that we know that dozens and dozens of newspapers in the United States were founded to entirely just to talk about spiritualist ideas and spiritualist phenomena. So Horowitz lists a bunch of these. Here's the names of some of the most popular ones. The Banner of Light, The New Era, The Spiritual Telegraph, The Better Way, The Carrier Dove, The Spiritual Republic, and The Religio-Philosophical Journal. Crazy, right? So guess who else was really into spiritualism? Mary Todd Lincoln, the wife of President Lincoln. And Horowitz describes her as having a lifelong interest in spiritualism. Now, most historians acknowledge this, that this was true. But a lot of them, the narrative is kind of like, well, she was seeking solace after her husband's assassination. And the Times actually reported that she visited, after Lincoln was assassinated, she visited the now grown up Margaret Fox and did a seance with her in which Mr. Lincoln appeared to them. But here's the thing. There's evidence that President Lincoln himself was a little bit interested in spiritualism. So here's a quote from Horowitz. April 20th, 1863, in the presence of a reporter from the Boston Gazette, so there was a reporter there, that's how we know about this, Lincoln hosted a seance in the Crimson Room of the White House. So people have different takes on this, which is that, you know, well, Lincoln didn't really believe in it. It was just kind of a PR thing. He wanted to show, you know, this is in the middle of the Civil War. He wanted to show that, he was a down-to-earth president who was doing, you know, kind of interested in the normal fads of the everyday American. But here's the thing. You have to appreciate that the thing he did as a PR stunt, even if you're going to be the most cynical about it, the thing he did to be considered relatable to the American people of the time was he held a seance in the White House where they talked to dead people. I mean, is this... Are you getting the idea that this was very mainstream? Okay, so we're about to wrap up here, and I want to just mention, because you're going to see all of these themes repeated over and over again as we go through this series. I want to mention and emphasize real quick the relationship between spiritualism and activism. So, like I mentioned, abolitionism, feminism, vegetarianism, and all kinds of social experiments with utopianism all were part and parcel with these new religious movements coming out of upstate New York and New England. So Elizabeth Cady Stanton, who we talked a little bit about on our feminist series, she was a very early American feminist. She was a resident of Seneca Falls in central New York in the mid-1800s. And she and others in her community organized the Seneca Falls Convention devoted to women's rights and women's suffrage in 1848. So that's the first giant convention dedicated to this topic. And it came out of the same movement and the same group of people who were interested in all of this spiritualism. Here's a quote from Horowitz, not from this book, but it's from his interview with Big Think. Quote, "It's no accident that in this burned over district, you have the birth of spiritualism with the first conference for women's voting rights. The two were branches of coming out of the same tree. You could not find a suffragist activist who had not spent time at the seance table." What about the social experiments of the time? We talked already about the celibacy experiments, but there are also many, many other examples of the complete opposite, where you'd have these utopian communities under the sway of a charismatic religious leader that were sexually libertine, where people shared wives or they, you know, groomed younger people, I don't know if they had orgies exactly, but there was a lot of weird stuff in all these different communities. And free love, actually, I believe was,
I was reading this. Free love was coined first by, I think, a pastor who was the founder of one of these religious utopian communities, who said that we should have all things in common, and then invented this idea of free love. So it wasn't the hippies. That would come much later, who invented this. That started with one of these weird American religious movements. I wish I could remember it right now. I'll try to find it for the after party. So let me conclude this episode by just kind of trying to put all of this together as a thesis for what the spiritualist movement says about American religious culture, because every culture has a framework for how we view religion. This series isn't just a list of all the American religions. We're trying to get at the roots. What is the deep American spirit that gave birth to this very particular religious culture? And we've talked a little bit about this already. One is, of course, utopianism and an obsession with the second coming. I only gave a couple examples, but there are dozens and dozens and dozens of examples of this, even at this time and throughout every single century of American religion. There's this constant interest that Christ is coming or has already come, or America represents the place where Christ is going to come. We didn't talk about Mormonism today, but obviously that whole thesis of that religion is that Christ came to America as the new world, and there are new scriptures as a result of it. People will later, especially in the 20th century, they're going to talk about the new spiritual age. That's what the age of Aquarius is. There's all of this fervor about the new spiritual age is dawning, and it's going to be utopian, and it's the second coming of Christ. Or if you're not a Christian, there's versions of this across Christian, secular, theosophical, occult. Like, everybody has this sense that the new world is literally a new world, a spiritual new world. The other thing is the overwhelmingly egalitarian nature of these religions. You see, the common theme is that anybody can have access to the supernatural. But here's the thing. This is me now. This is me being concerned. I'm concerned. You guys know this. I have many concerns. The other theme that I notice here, as somebody who is myself somewhat superstitious about things, the other major theme besides utopianism and egalitarianism is that these people have a completely uncritical openness to being possessed by and in communication with spirits. Not the Holy Spirit, any spirit. They're talking, the whole spiritualist movement and the seances thing is about speaking to spirits of the dead. And here's the thing. If you know anything about religion or religious culture or the history of religion at all, or if you are a modern day practicing occultist, you know exactly what I'm talking about. One does not simply, doing the meme here, one does not simply just get possessed by a spirit. If you believe in spirits, and I'm not saying maybe you don't, but if you believe in spirits, just grant that for a second, you know that all the evidence we have about our interaction with spirits is that they're not all good, they're not all benevolent, and they don't all like you. A lot of them hate people. A lot of them are highly malevolent. All the mythology, fairies, don't get me started on fairies. It's like, and the spirits of the dead are usually angry and vengeful and malevolent. I mean, at least some of the time, right? So the whole idea, if you believe in spirits, that you should just have an uncritical, naive openness to being possessed by just any old spirit or hearing voices from any old spirit, that seems highly problematic to me. And in the Bible, in the New Testament, St. Paul says, test the spirits. Don't just listen to any of them. So, now, you could say, well, it wasn't spirits, it was just all mass hysteria, and blah, blah, blah. Everyone was crazy. Well, you know me, I don't find that kind of dismissive, reductionist take on these things to be very satisfying, because, like a good scientist, you want to be a good scientist. You see, there's all this data, everybody was all saying the same thing and believing the same thing. That's a little weird. We should check that out. And if you're a Christian, then you know that spirits and powerful beings like this exist. So I want to end with a final quote from Horowitz. He doesn't get into this, but he suggests something here that, framed the way I just framed it, may cause you to think for a moment. Here's the quote. Folklore told of the area, the burned over district,
once being home to a mysterious tribe, older than the oldest of Indian tribes, maybe even a lost tribe of Israel. These ancient beings, so the story went, had been wiped out in a confrontation with the Native Americans. Some believed their ghosts and messengers still walked, composing a world within a world amid the daily goings-on of burned-over district life. Now, a huge part of that, obviously, is kind of a reference to what Joseph Smith's going to later say, that there were all these people groups, Lost Tribe of Israel, came to the United States before the Indians, blah, blah, blah. But he got that from somewhere. He picked these kinds of things up from folklore. So there's this folklore belief that there is an ancient group of people prior to the Native Americans who are there. And the suggestion, I think the implication, at least my implication, is that, okay, if there are, if let's grant that mediumship, like spiritualism and doing seances and doing the medium thing works, and that you actually are interacting with spirits. Who are you interacting with? The followers of Mother Anne said that they had visions of Iroquois Indians, the spirits of these entities. So again, I'm just going to leave it there. You can think about that, because I don't know. I always say the difference between me and a conspiracy theorist is that I don't claim to know what's going on. I really don't, because how do you know? It's very difficult to know. I'm a scholar. I like to have proof for things. But, you know, when things are strange, I'm going to point them out to you. It is weird. And there's a lot of things that we can suggest that we just don't know. And what's weird to me is the way that Americans stopped believing that. Well, let me put it this way, and I'll end with this. Every ancient culture, ancient Christians, ancient pagans, Greeks, Romans, Egyptians, everybody knew that the whole world was full of spirits and that not all of them were benevolent. Many of them were malevolent. What did they do? They wore amulets. The amulet tradition, you wear a sign of some heavenly power, and because the physical and the spiritual aren't separable, I talk about this in my book, you guys know this, the sign of Jupiter or whatever could actually keep lesser malevolent spirits at bay. Joseph Smith, the founder of Mormonism, wore an amulet to Jupiter around his neck his whole life. That's a little trivia for you, because he was concerned. And when I made this reference to a cult, I said, if you're a modern day occult magical practitioner, you know what I'm talking about, which is when you summon, you know, you, because a lot of these things depends on your tradition. But like, if you summon a spirit to get information, you do some kind of spell of protection around yourself first. You know, you guys may know this if you know anything about like salt circles. Put a salt circle around yourself. That's kind of a pop culture image, but you know, there's something going on there. The point is that an occult practitioner knows to put up kind of spiritual barriers before summoning a spirit to talk to. And a normal everyday person in any ancient culture, India, Egypt, Greece, would have worn an amulet or made kind of signs, you know, against the evil eye or whatever. Anyway, that's a long story. Because they were afraid of spirits having access to them. Okay, so what happened? Well, a bunch of Protestant Christians decided that all signs of things, like the cross, or icons or anything like that, those things are superstitious, they're, you know, papist, that's Catholic, it's idolatry, we don't do that. So all these people show up, and they're not wearing crosses, and they're not putting up icons, and they're not doing a house blessings on their homes to protect them from evil. And then all of a sudden, this new nation that says, we don't need all of that priestly garbage, suddenly becomes massively inundated by spiritual possession. What's going on with that? Anyway, I'm going to stop before I sound crazy. But I'm just saying. Anyway, somebody, TLDR, New York is a gateway to hell. Well, maybe so. I'm from a New York family. And they may agree with you. Okay, what are we doing now? We're done here. We're going to pop over to Substack and we're going to do the after party. If you click on, there's a link in here. The after party is going to pop up on the front page in about 5-10 minutes. Give it about 10 minutes, I would say, quarter after. And then we'll go for about half an hour. We'll answer any questions you have. We'll talk about anything you want and anything that I didn't catch in chat.
I'm saving chat and we're going to talk about it there. Somebody's asking about the feminist series. It's not here on YouTube. Only the first episode is here on YouTube, episode zero, so-called. The rest is all on Substack. Most of it's free. So now's a great time to pop over to Substack and check it out. ZacharyPorku.substack.com. We're going to go there. I'm going to go fill up my teacup and I'm going to post the link and then I will see you guys there. If not, and as always, thanks for joining me. It's been a listener and viewer supported presentation of Ancient Faith Radio, and I will see you all on the other side.

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3: The following lecture was presented by Father Thomas Hopko at St. Vladimir's Orthodox Theological Seminary in June of 1994 at St. Vladimir's Annual Institute of Music and Pastoral Practice. Father Hopko is the Dean of St. Vladimir's Seminary and Professor of Dogmatic Theology.
4: Our topic for this first session this morning is spirituality. Spirituality. And it's interesting to note that in the Orthodox tradition, you read the writings of the saints and any texts that we have, liturgical texts, canonical texts, you will discover that the word spirituality doesn't exist. The term spirituality, I don't even know how it might even be called in various languages, is really a non-existent term. It's something that we don't really find. Although there are many writings and instructions about what we today would call spirituality. And that then would have to be also defined a little bit. Certainly, I think we could say that in our time and in North America, several things about spirituality. One is that whatever it is, it's very popular. Whatever it means, you find people who are interested in spirituality. If you take the theological world or ecumenical world or the world of theological education, Father Paul and I were just at a meeting of the Association of Theological Schools, you discover that spirituality, spiritual formation, the spiritual life, you know, people are talking about that a lot. There are many reasons for it, and I don't think we can go into any now, and I wouldn't be capable of, in any kind of systematic or clear way, even talking about that, since I'm very confused in my own mind about the reasons for it and why it's happening. But I do think that there are several reasons. One is that when you speak about theology or doctrine, there's a lot of divisions and differences and clashes. And when we speak about ethics and commandments and so on, that's also not things that people like to talk about a lot, especially if you have a relativistic society, very individualistic society, society where objective norms, the meaning of truth, universal values, and so on are not there. And when you get into the area of liturgy and worship, if also there would be norms and commandments and typica about worship, what God would want, you'd have great, great difficulty right away. But when it gets into the area of spirituality, my own life, my own feelings, my own growth, my own fulfillment, my own understanding of things, my own subjective experience, and of course, experience is a big thing nowadays as well, my feelings, my experience, my conviction, then that kind of lends into what could be considered the area of spirituality. Spirituality. And spirituality also, when it has to do with one's own personal subjective life, is just easier to talk about than things like obedience or ethics or commandments. It's put much more into a subjective realm. I think at least that's one of the reasons why. I think another reason is that when you have the breakdown of a doctrinal vision of a community, a breakdown of ethical norms, a breakdown of objective worship that's given by the community, then what's left is spirituality. Kind of fall into what could be called spirituality. But perhaps we might want to talk about that a little bit later. But I think there's no doubt about it that whatever spirituality is, people talk about it a lot, write books about it a lot. It's the best-selling kind of books, without any doubt. People don't buy, you know, tough theology books or tough history books, but they're all into philokalia, and you see all this kind of spirituality. When you take the literature, certainly of orthodoxy, and one of the reasons for people's interest in orthodoxy is also very often spirituality. We are considered to be somehow in the Christian world the experts in spirituality, again, whatever that is. And very often, it is connected with elements of life that can be very titillating, see, very interesting, very intriguing, you see, kind of piquing people's curiosity, you know, what is going on here when we are in the area of spirituality. And so Eastern Orthodoxy with you know, our icons and lampadki and you know, incense and beards and robes and elders and hats and long services and books with esoteric language in and so on. And even the esotericists, New Age people, are very much interested in Eastern Orthodoxy. In fact, some of our works, original works, were published, in fact, in English, by people who were theosophists, people who were interested, you know, it's Bulgakov's book on wisdom has just been published by Lindenson Farm, you know, Bubba Freejohn, who in his Orthodox experience was called Archimandrite Seraphim, was in fact the fellow who published for the first time the Conversations of St. Seraphim in English. You know, you have that whole kind of intriguing world about, you know, the inner mystical life. And mysticism, of course, is very much also intriguing to people, you know, spirituality. And then you have this whole area of the other world. You know, the angels are back in, you know. They made a cover of both Newsweek and Time magazine over Christmas time, you know, channeling New Age, the powers of the universe, tapping our spiritual powers, self-fulfillment relative to cosmic forces, you know, all this kind of stuff. It's really in the air. And that even somehow definitely tempers the conviction that the American society is materialistic. But what's very interesting is that you have always had, from the time of Gnosticism and Manichaeism and God knows what, Bogomilism, an incredibly intriguing and interesting connection between carnality and mysticism. Between materialism, self-centeredness, and then using the powers that be for the sake of gratification. So if hedonism, which would be the philosophy of having pleasure, is the foundation of life, then if you're a human being and don't suppress any side of human nature, if you take us as we are, we not only want carnal pleasures, we want to have also spiritual pleasures. We want to have mystical pleasures, you know, cosmic pleasures, pleasures that have to do with the powers of the universe. And it's very interesting also how in this particular area there's a kind of conflation of spirituality books that are connected with success. You see, even carnal success, you know, the psychology of achievement, the seven steps of the progressive man, the search of excellence, you know, unlimited power. I'm reading a book right now, which shows that if you learn certain how to use your own spiritual powers, how you can learn how to use the powers that exist in the universe, what we Christians would call the energies given to us by God simply by being created in God's image and likeness, then you can use that for carnal pleasure, for a material success, for making money, for building up your corporation, for finding fulfillment as a person, for doing what you want to do and not what other people would have you do, and all that kind of thing. It's very much in, and there's if you go to bookstores, you'll see whole shelves of this stuff. Not only occult stuff, New Age stuff, but success literature, self-realization literature, fulfillment literature, carnal pleasure literature. And in American life also, where no one can do anything normally or instinctively, you need the specialist, the expert, So you have to read the books about everything. Even if you want to enjoy your dog, you find three books on how to raise a dog. And the whole area of the literature about this is in. And if you take the publications of Orthodox Press in English, if you just take St. Vladimir Seminary Press, I'd be willing to bet you, I haven't studied this, but I'd be willing to bet you that for every one book in the area of theology or church history or ethics, there are five or six books about spirituality or iconography or mysticism. And I can never say that word mysticism without hearing the voice of Father Alexander Schmemann in my ears, who used to say, everyone's interested in mysticism, and it is mostly mist, eye, and schism. you know, the sacred gloom, the eye, and then division, you know, mystical life. And it's very interesting that if you even look at the history of Christianity, all schisms, heresies, sects, and so on that have emerged, and I will try to demonstrate this later by a quotation from St. Ignatius Brancheninov, don't come from carnal, indifferent, materialistic people. They all come from the mystics. They all come from the spiritual people, the highly spiritual people, the rigoristic people, those who are, you know, definitely into the mystical, spiritual life. So there's a big, huge problem about spirituality, huge problem. And very often with spirituality and the mixture of spirituality, materialistic carnality, you even have what the Holy Fathers, everyone from John of the Cross in the West, Theophan the Recluse, Russia, St. Theophan, Metropolitan Anthony Bloom writes about this also, what is called very often spiritual hedonism or spiritual gluttony. Or mystical avarice, where you're just simply interested in the things of spirituality for the kicks that they can give you, for what they can provide for you, for what you would want. And then very often this even becomes very external but connected to a very spiritual form. Like, again, I mentioned icons, liturgical rites, musical renderings, Tipikov monasteries. The interest in monasticism for many people is simply an interest in something that's kind of very interesting and intriguing and so on, and can have very, very little to do with real spiritual life and very little even to do with God. I always remember that story also I heard from our fathers here at the seminary about at St. Sergius once. There was an old Russian bishop named John. They used to call him Gospod Sabaoth because he was a big guy with a big beard, you know, and so on, the Lord of Sabaoth. But he was a bishop there. He didn't like all of that theology and all that kind of stuff that was going on very often, you know. And he didn't even like the ancient iconography, you know. And when they were painting the St. Sergius Chapel, he would come in and look at them and say, you know, what are you putting up there, you know, Belette? You know, they're like this, they're like this, you know. Didn't like this, you know. And in fact, if you go to St. Sergius in Paris, and you look at the icon screen, in the open book of Christ on the icon screen, the text that's put in the book, allegedly, according to the tradition, was his decision, see? And what it says in the book is, not everyone who says, Lord, Lord, will enter the kingdom of heaven. But the reason I mention this fellow is because the story I heard was once that there was a very holy elder from Mount Athos who came there to speak about Orthodox spirituality. And after he finished his speech about spirituality, the old man got up and he said, you know, most venerable father, you know, почтенный отец, you know, ski archimandrit or whatever it was, Yeroski monarch or something, because your talk was very interesting, he said, very interesting. He said, what was interesting to me is that you told us a lot about как они там питаются и одеваются, но не как они спасаются, you know. You told us a lot about what they eat and how they dress, but you didn't say how they're saving their souls. And there's a lot of interest in that. How do you eat? What do you dress? Where do you wear? What's your diet? Is it a fig today? Is it oil with wine? You know, do you wear exodasa, as Father Paul was saying yesterday? Do you have to have the other one on? You know, in fact, this apparently that same fellow wanted to serve, and he used to wear this big schema. And when he went in to serve the liturgy, the big schema, this old bishop came in to him and said to him, "Когда вы литургизируетесь?" When you are liturgizing, take off your vest, he told him, you know, because he had that big thing on with the bones and so. But he used the term vest instead of schema. But in any case, there is a problem. There is definitely a problem when we speak, or a challenge when we speak about the area of spirituality. See, what are we talking about? What is it? If we are supposed to be the specialists in it, you know, what's going on? And there is a general rule, of course, in the spiritual life and in Orthodox worldview, that our temptations are always the gravest in the area where we are, in fact, the strongest. That the devil always takes what is the best and tries to ruin it some ways, to make it to be something other than it is. You know, even the very original temptation of Adam and Eve in the scripture, "You will be as gods," that was true. We are created to be divine. It's just the question how and in which way, and how do you use these things? And here it would definitely be the teaching of our tradition, Eastern Orthodox tradition, that the worst possible spiritual state that a person can be in is when the person is taking the good, true, and beautiful things of God and are not using them for God's glory, are not using them in the proper way, for the proper reason. And basically, in biblical language, this is called idolatry. Idolatry. Idolatry is when you worship anything in place of the living God. And the worst possible form of idolatry is when you take the things of God and worship them instead of God. And so the worst possible state that a person can be in, according to this particular perspective, is to take the things of God, the Bible, the liturgy, prayer, ascetical life, commandments, the externals of religion, which are absolutely necessary, because we have to have these, We have to dress some way. We have to eat some way. We have to pray some way. We have to speak some way. All of this belongs to our life. But when how we are doing and what we are doing becomes then the real interest, what we are really interested in, what we are really caring about, what we are really worshiping in that sense, then we are in the worst possible state that we could be in. And so the issue of spirituality is a very, very important one for us, because all these questions that people are asking, you know, who am I? How do I find myself as a person? How do I live? How do I know what I'm supposed to be? How do I use the powers that are given to me by God? My mind, my feeling, my emotions, my body, my food, my drink, the energies that I have, the energies that belong unto me as a human being, the power that's given to me, and so on. All of these are very, very important issues. They are fundamental issues. And I believe that the very sign that all of this is so interesting to people now, even in insane forms, is because there is fundamentally

repented person. See, there is, and hedonism is somehow rooted in that as well. Rooted in that as well. And I think that we could see in our time, one of the great signs of our time, it seems to me, is where, however we are trying to do this, it ain't working. It isn't working. And that's why you see around such madness as we witnessed even this last week with the case of O.J. Simpson. It's just insanity. Just total and complete insanity. And the heroes of our time, you know, O.J. Simpson, Magic Johnson carrying HIV, you know, Robert Mapplethorpe, the great artist of America who dies of AIDS by painting pictures of crucifixes in urine bottles and children with cans in there where they don't belong and so on. Sylvia Plath, who, you know, while her kids are eating their oatmeal, she sticks her head in the oven, kills herself at the age of 30. I mean, this whole madness, and then a society which is totally an addictive society, a compulsive society, kind of insane. Just the anger that's raising around, the despair that's going around. Even the popularity in our time, which I think is a good thing, the 12-step programs with for the AA and the NA and the SAA and the OA and, you know, drug, sex addiction, food addiction, gambling addiction, alcohol addiction. There's even religious addiction movements. And one of our students here, by the way, even wrote a wonderful paper once on Eastern Orthodox spirituality as religious addiction. You know, and he even wrote, you know how you have laundry lists, like you can check if you're an alcoholic? You know, do you drink by yourself? Do you drink in the morning? You know, do you need a drink before you give your talk? I mean, you know, and then if you check out 10 or 15, you probably have a problem, you know, so you should go. Well, this fellow even made a laundry list to see if you were an Orthodox religious addict. See, if you go to church and the icons aren't the way that you like them, can you still pray? If the other people are walking around making noise, do you think about them more than God? If it's Friday and you go to a baseball game and you see one of your parishioners there sitting, eating a hot dog, do you want to kill him? You know, if the choir sings the wrong tone, does it destroy your service? No. Et cetera, et cetera. If you have checked 10 of the above 15, you are not, you know, a zealot following the narrow path. You are a religious addict, and you need some help, definite help. So there is this, this is a very problematic and challenging area. But if we try to take a look at it now, I'd like to do a few things. One is to just try to say as simply as possible, what can spirituality mean for Eastern Orthodox? If you take our tradition, if you take the witnesses to the life of our community, the scriptures, the fathers, the councils, the saints, the liturgy, the canons, and you look at that and you say, you know, what are we talking about here? What is it that we are interested in here? I believe in the most simple and quick way, we would say that spirituality, if we want to use that term, and there's nothing wrong with using new terms, if we want to use that term, what would it mean? And I believe that we could have a working definition that it would mean the application of the vision, the teaching, the activities of God through Christ and the Spirit in history and in the church today, the actualization and the realization of the truth of God Himself in my life. It would mean a kind of a study and reflection on how I, me as a person, and we together as a community can be who God created me to be. To find out really who I am and to be the person that God created me to be. And therefore, to do what God
wants me.

0: to do.
1: So we could say that spirituality is that activity or that area of life where I am trying, desiring, and we'll speak about that, to know the will of God, to find the will of God for me here and now, so that I could be who God from all eternity has called me to be, and therefore to do what from all eternity God has called me to do. Now, when we have that simple working definition, that it would be that in life where I come to know God, I have communion with really the living God, I am living to obey God, to serve God. Or as the old catechism used to say, you know, we were given the questions and answers when we were children. You know, the first question was, who made me? And the answer was, God made me. And so the center of spirituality for us is God. It is God. It is not liturgy. It is not theology. It is not canons. It is not piety. It is not devotion. It is not diet. It is not icons. It's God. It is the living God. All of these things have to do with God, but they have to do with God. That's the point. They are not ends in themselves. And the worst possible idolatry is when they become ends in themselves. Worst. You might as well have wine, woman, song, woman, I don't know what, man, choose your choice. You're in better shape than if you're messing around with these things. That's the teaching of the scripture. The temple, the temple, the temple, Jeremiah, you know. You go halfway around the world to get one convert, you make him twice as much a child of hell as you are yourself, because you're not interested in God. And so it's about God. And that would be a fundamental conviction of Eastern Orthodoxy. I can't know who I am, and I can't fulfill myself as a person unless I know God, because I am made in God's image and likeness. That I have no life except in terms of God, the living God, the real God, the true God, the God who is really God. And when you read the Bible, the problem, as I said the other day, is not atheism. The problem is the false God. And everybody has a God. Whatever we worship, whatever we adore, whatever turns us on, whatever we live for, whatever motivates our life, whatever defines our existence, that's our God. That is our God. And the worst possible state you can be in is not simply to have, you know, as the scripture says, you know, Nebuchadnezzar builds an idol and worships it. You know, that's child's play. Or St. Paul said, you know, some people, their belly is God. We might say in America, it's in that general area as well, but not quite the belly. Some, that's another God, incredible God. But St. Paul says, flee avarice or greed, which is idolatry. He actually says it. So money can be a God, power can be a God, ethnicity can be a God. But religion can be a God, orthodoxy can be a God. And then the most prelest position you can be in, plani, is when you even say Father, Son, Holy Spirit, and even insist that it's Father and not Mother, you know, and it's the Holy Trinity, and it's the Incarnation, and it's Jesus, God, and man, but the Jesus and the God and the Father and the Holy Spirit have nothing to do with the real God, the real Father, the real Christ. The real Holy Spirit, we can make up our own Trinity. We could use all the words that are all the right words, but they have nothing to do with the reality. You know, sometimes when you even think about it, you wonder, you know, will the real Jesus please stand up? They used to have on TV, you know. But this is also in the scripture. Jesus says there's many gods and many lords, many Christs. And he even said people will invoke my name and say, lo, he's here, lo, he's there. You know, he said even the day will come people kill each other and say that they're doing it because of the true God. You know, and as Dostoevsky said in a nice American English translation, you can kill people not only with a spear, you can kill them with a sneer. There's a lot of ways you can kill somebody. So in the name of God. So the question is the real God. And the basic question of spirituality is the real God and me. And then that means the real me, not the me that I concoct, not not the me that I create, not the 10,000 me's that I put on like a hat. We even have that expression in America, you know, which hat do you have on today? Now I am theologian, now I am priest, now I am pastor, now I am father, now I am lover, now I am friend. Now I'm just Tom playing basketball. Who is me? Who am I? You see? And so this problem of the self, it's an incredibly important problem, an incredibly important issue. So it's not only an issue of the real God, it's an issue of the real self, the real me. And so spirituality is basically about the real God and the real me and the real me and the real God, and therefore the real everything else too. Because when we don't have the real God and the real me, then nothing is real. Then you are not real because I make up you too. I make up my Father Paul to fit my version of my God and the me that I want to have. And then I can make my parish in my image. I can find the parishioners that serve the me that I want with the God that I want, with the liturgy that I want, with the music that I want, with the icons that I want, with the piety that I want, with the dress that I want. And name it all orthodoxy. And even say it's akrivia or something. You know, that's the worst possible spiritual state you can be in according to the scripture. The worst. When you use all the good, right, true things, but they're not what they are. They are not real. Now, in our view, we would say when you hear the terms which are in our tradition, terms like holiness, to be a saint, a term like perfection, you know, you find in the Bible the term perfection. Perfection is not dreamt up by the ascetic authors. In the Sermon on the Mountain, the end is, you therefore be perfect, teli, as your Father in heaven is telios, is perfect. Perfection, see, perfection. What is that perfection? What is that holiness? And then we have other terms in our history. You know, we Orthodox like the term theosis, you know, deification or divinization, obogenia, becoming divine. You know, we are called to be God by grace. We can quote all our church fathers about that and so on. But what is that? You see, what is that? And here, we could say very simply, that what it is in a literal fashion, and this is what spirituality is about, is that we would literally participate in the divine life. That we believe that God became man in the person of Jesus of Nazareth, the Christ, the Son of God, the incarnate Logos, poured out the Holy Spirit so that we could really live by the Holy Spirit and literally live the life of God. That we can literally have all of the attributes of God. And the Holy Fathers say this, taking it from the scripture. And it's in the scripture. You know, Gregory of Nyssa says, be imitators of God, mimesis Deo. He didn't mean simply act like God. He meant participate in the divine life. Live the way God lives. Be the way God is. And if we're made in the image of God, that's what our life is. To be in my life, in my way, in my particular calling, in my creaturely way, to be and ever more perfectly to become literally what God himself is, how God himself is, and to have even all the attributes of God. If God is love, I'm created to be love. If God is good, I'm created to be good. If God is wise, I'm created to be wise and saved to be wise and redeemed to be wise and sanctified to be wise. If God is kind and merciful and joyful and peaceful and compassionate and merciful. And in fact, according to the scripture, the one word that defines more than anything else the word of God's perfection is the word mercy. Hesed in Hebrew, mercy. For the Lord is merciful, gracious, slow to anger, abounding in steadfast love. That's the main scriptural definition of God. And in fact, that text in Matthew, you therefore be perfect as your Father in heaven is perfect. In the Luke parallel, it is you therefore become merciful. See? Geneste ektirmones, milosrdi. Kak, you see, as kathos hopatirimon, ek Termon Estin, as the Father in heaven is merciful. Merciful. So perfection is mercy. And by the way, that's why we pray all the time in church, Lord, have mercy. You know, mercy isn't like plea bargaining. That's American, you know. I don't want justice, I want mercy. It has nothing to do with the biblical mercy. The biblical Lord have mercy. When you pray one time, three times, 12 times, 40 times, 100 times, 70 times, Lord have mercy, Lord have mercy, Lord have mercy, sometimes you feel, if you hear another one of those kiddialasons, you're not going to be able to handle it. But what does that mean? What it really is saying to God, be the way you are. Be God to us. And in fact, every prayer is simply telling God in an imperative form what God already is and is already doing anyway, even if we don't ask him. You think that God's not merciful unless we say, Lord, have mercy 40 times? He's merciful if we never say it. That's why we say it 40 times. And we only pray what God himself, we believe, is already doing and giving to us. So when we are in fact sharing the life of God or becoming participants of the divine nature, then we have all the divine qualities. We become, as St. Maximus said before they cut his tongue off, and wrote before they cut his arm off, we become kata charin, by grace, or kata energian, kata dynamin, by grace, by the divine energies, by the divine power, by the divine benevolence, kat evdokian, see, God's good pleasure, everything that God is, katusian, by nature. We are called to become by grace everything that God is by nature. That's what spirituality is about. That's what spirituality is about. It is about actualizing the divine life in my particular specific life. This time, this place, with these people, in this church, with this wife, that daughter, this friend, you know, very specifically in my condition to actualize the totality of divine life at any given second. That's what spirituality is about. Father Alexander again described it once on a sermon on All Saints Day or Pentecost, sometime at this time of year anyway, where he said, spirituality, or the acquisition of the Holy Spirit, which is another way of simply defining it. This is Zjizhanie Svetoga Ducha, made popular by St. Seraphim, but it was actually from Makarian homilies. That's the original source. Well, it's classic. It's everywhere. He didn't invent it. But to acquire the Holy Spirit, to live a spiritual life, to, you know, exercise spirituality properly, it would be, to quote him, the power, the grace, the ability, by God's grace and power, by God working in us, the ability to bring the whole fullness of God to the smallest, seemingly most insignificant detail of our everyday routine drudgery of our existence, and to by that power to transform the smallest, seemingly most insignificant little thought, word, deed, look, act, to transform that by God's grace into paradise. Into paradise. And there he wasn't being original either, because St. Simeon, the new theologian, said deification, which is nothing else but not sinning, that's all it means, is to become every moment a fresh paradise in this fallen world, and to bear God, to be theophoric, and to bring the grace of God to every detail of life. That's what spirituality is about. That's what it is, at least if we were going to use that term. Now, in America today, there's a lot of interest in this, but if we were going to try to make a list, and to try to make a list in terms of what appear to be the particular interests in American life today relative to spirituality, I think that we could say a couple of things here. First of all, we would have to insist again and again and again and again that life is about God. It's not about religion. not about piety. It's not about canons. It's not about the Pythagorean. It's not even about the Bible. It's about God. All of these are testimonies to God, to God's activity in our life. Therefore, we have to use them. They are gifts of God to us for us to know God. And so they have to be used, and they are essential to be used. They are not incidental. They're not negotiable as far as Eastern Orthodoxy is concerned. If we are interested in God, we will read the Bible. If we are interested in God, we will go to church. If we are interested in God, we will read the Fathers. If we are interested in God, we will sit in quiet. If we are interested in God, we will do certain things. And we have to will to do them. Because here, I think that we could say very clearly in our tradition, the will is everything. What do you want is what God asks. Now, that's a question very popular in America. Every day we're being asked, what do you want? You know? And the TV every day is telling us how to get what we want. You deserve a break today at McDonald's, you know. For all you do, this bud's for you, and so on. So, you know, there is a sense in which our will and our self-centeredness, there's a reason for that. Because that's where life is lived. What do I want? Now, we can make up that agenda of what I want, even religiously, even spiritually, not only materialistically. Now, a lot of Americans are simply making that list up materialistically. I want, you know, whatever. You fill in the blanks. You know, this car, that woman, this man, this job, this position, this status. I mean, so it's there. Now, for the Orthodox spirituality, the only thing that we would say is, if we were going about this, basically would be to say, I want what God wants. And I'm ready to follow whatever that is. And in fact, the Holy Fathers and the Scriptures say, unless I am ready to follow what that is, God won't even show it to me. The condition for hearing the Word of God is to do it, not to discuss it, even in groups. It's to do it. To do it. And so unless, you know, the Nike ad, just do it. But we have to do it. But what is the it that I want to do? I want to do what God wants. And I would say here, all spirituality, as far as Orthodoxy is concerned, is just in that one sentence. We don't have to talk anymore, thanks be to God. So tired of talking. But according to the Scripture, if a person seeks God with his or her whole heart, that's all that's necessary. God will take care of the rest. You don't have to do anything else.
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0: This is Come and See with Father Philip Hall, turning to and following Christ in the 21st century. Father Philip is parish priest at All Saints of Lincolnshire Orthodox Church in Lincoln, England.
1: In the name of the Father, and of the Son, and of the Holy Spirit, God is one. Amen. Begin by reading Mark chapter 9, verses 17 to 31. Several times this Lent, and every Lent, we hear about people being brought to the Lord Jesus. They're paralytic, they're deaf, they're dumb. They might have evil spirits within them, like the one today who threw him into convulsions. We might also show the people who brought them having different amounts of belief and faith and trust in the Lord. Maybe those who brought the paralytic had the most, for they tore off the roof of St. Peter's house in order to let him down, through to the man today who, when asked, says, "I believe, help my unbelief." But all of these people showed one important thing in common, and that is they had enough love, superabundant love, to bring their beloved friend or son to the Lord. So what can we learn about this? Well, there are a number of things. Obviously, firstly, the Church wants us to learn from this and the other stories about the Lord that Jesus is in fact God, and he has the power to do whatever he wishes, including, actually, avoiding crucifixion. Therefore, he voluntarily goes to the cross. He accepts crucifixion, even though he could have avoided it. And that is then writ large within the gospel. He takes on the crucifixion as a volunteer. And even when the thief is berating him and asking him to come down from the cross and take him to, the Lord continues to accept crucifixion. Secondly, God, Jesus, can heal whomever he wants. And in fact, he does so even now till this day. Thirdly, he wants each of us to be involved also. He doesn't act alone. In healing, in mission, in evangelism, each one of us has our own part to play. We must work with the Lord. It's very much a case of, by himself, he won't. By ourselves, we can't. But with him and us together, absolutely anything is possible. And then fourthly, what we must do is bring people to the Lord. There can be different sorts of people, and they might not be in any obvious need other than the universal need to be with Christ. We do this physically by bringing people to the church to hear the gospel, for anointing, for baptism, for chrism, for communion, and all the other salvific things that we do. I myself, when I was 15 or 16, was picked up by my arms and legs and forcibly carried into a church by two of my friends. You have them to blame for me being here now. So physically, take somebody to church. Sometimes it's obvious you take small children to church, but you can bring your friends and your relations and other people to church with you. Invite them. Go and invite them. Say, come with me. Come and see. And then we bring them spiritually as well. We don't have to pick them up by their arms and legs. We pick them up in prayer and place them before the Lord in prayer. We must do each of these things, of course, not in a self-centered way, to show what a big, big fellow I am with God, show how important I am with God. You've got to come and see my God in my way. We come and see our God in God's way. So we do it in a spirit of loving self-sacrifice, placing ourselves before Christ, fasting, almsgiving, and repentantly coming to ourselves, bringing ourselves to God, hour by hour. And that way, if we act in that manner, then like that paralytic, like that deaf and dumb person, like that person with convulsions, we too, along with our friends and relatives and those who hate us, we too can be saved, made whole, made complete, brought to Christ, forgiven, and feel his love for each one of us. So anything is possible when we work with God. Your prayers. God bless you. Amen.
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1: So, who is Linus? It seems to be commonly held among scholars that the so-called monarchical episcopate, that is, the system of having one bishop governing a city church with presbyters working with him, was not apostolic and did not come to Rome until the late 2nd century or even later. That is the opinion of such scholars as Alistair Stewart in his commentary Hippolytus on the Apostolic Tradition, Brent Allen in his Hippolytus in the Roman Church in the 3rd century, and others such as the late great J.N.D. Kelly. By this figuring, the Christians in Rome had no one leader who spoke for all of them, but were divided into a number of self-governing communities with different leaders described by different titles. A single leader who could speak for all of the communities in Rome only arose in the late 2nd century or in the early 3rd century. Writers such as Irenaeus, who asserted that there were such singular leaders and bishops in Rome from the days of the apostles, were, according to this theory, anachronistically projecting back a later system into an earlier time. It also follows, therefore, that the document known as the Apostolic Tradition, ascribed to Hippolytus and dating from the early 3rd century, cannot be taken as evidence of a monepiscopate in Rome at that time, but must be regarded as the result of extensive redaction. So, what are we to make of all this? Need we dump that section of Irenaeus' work? I offer the following. There are a few chronological problems with his reconstruction of the rise of the monepiscopate in Rome. For one thing, St. Ignatius, the aged bishop of Antioch on his way to execution at the beginning of the 2nd century, wrote a number of letters while on his way to a martyr's crown, extolling the monepiscopate as an essential and universal office. For Ignatius, bishops were, quote, appointed throughout the world. He said, without the triad of deacons, bishop, and presbyters, no group can be called a church. And those who call a man a bishop but do everything without regard for him do not appear to act in good conscience, since they do not validly meet together. He also said that all must follow the bishop as Jesus Christ followed the Father. Can anyone really suggest that the man with this understanding of the episcopate could write to Rome, commending the church there as the one which, quote, presides in the place of the district of the Romans, worthy of God, worthy of honor, observing the law of Christ, knowing all the while that they did not have the monepiscopate which he deemed essential, or that somehow he was ignorant of the situation in Rome? As one scholar admits, Sullivan, in his book From Apostles to Bishops, we can draw no conclusions from the absence of any mention of a bishop in Rome in Ignatius's letter to the Romans, as the letter does not mention presbyters either, and it is hardly likely that Ignatius would have imagined that the church in Rome had no presbytery. I suggest, therefore, that Ignatius's letters, coming from as important and prominent a see as Antioch, constitute a fly in this scholarly ointment. St. Irenaeus's work is another such fly. He wrote his work, now known as Against Heresies, in the mid-2nd century, before he died in about 202. In this work, he argues for the legitimacy of the common Catholic understanding of the Gospel, the so-called Canon of Truth, appealing to the public teaching of the bishops of the great and prominent sees. For convenience, he focuses upon that of Rome as the most well-known. In Book 3, Chapter 3, Irenaeus writes as follows: "It is within the power of all who may wish to see the truth to contemplate clearly the tradition of the apostles manifested throughout the whole world, and we are in a position to reckon up those who are by the apostles instituted bishops in the churches and in the succession of these men to our own times. The blessed apostles, having founded and built the church of Rome, committed into the hands of Linus the office of the episcopate. Of this Linus, Paul makes mention in the epistles to Timothy. To him succeeded Anacletus, and after him, in the third place from the apostles, Clement was allotted the episcopate." End quote. In the scholarly reconstruction we are considering, Irenaeus wrote this when there was in fact no single episcopal leader in Rome, and where there would not be one until at least several decades or later. So one therefore asks, who was Linus? Who was Anacletus? Who was Clement? They must have been prominent enough to leave their names behind for Irenaeus to find. If Linus was but one leader among many others like him in Rome at the time, how did his name come to stand out? And how could Irenaeus have been so ignorant of what was going on in Rome, especially given the fact that he wrote to Pope Victor in the late 2nd century, urging him to more or less chill out over the Quartodecimian controversy? Then later on, we have the letters of St. Cyprian of Carthage, who was certainly and self-consciously monepiscopal. Cyprian was martyred in 258, and he wrote to his fellow bishop Stephen in Rome in the first half of the 3rd century, arguing over whether or not heretics returning to the unity of the Church should be rebaptized. Cyprian said that he and Stephen possessed a shared rank. The Sherringan bishop was emphatically non-episcopal. The recipient believed that the church, quote, is a people united with its sacred bishop and a flock that stands behind its shepherd. This is from letter 66. If the Roman church had just become non-episcopal, how then could Cyprian have written to its bishop as he did, taking for granted a shared structure as part of the apostolic ordinance? Did he know so little about the Roman church and the fact that a structural revolution must have just taken place there? It seems that this recent reconstruction of the rise of the Monepiscopate requires us to presuppose a tremendous amount of ignorance on the part of the people living at the time, which militates against it. There are, of course, other arguments presented by the Reconstructionists, and they are valuable, since they help us to refine our understanding about how the Monepiscopate functioned back then, and perhaps how it should function now. For example, the Reconstructionists point out that St. Paul, in his epistle to the Romans, mentions different households in his greetings to the Roman Christians in Romans 16, suggesting that there were many households and independent groups. Furthermore, St. Justin Martyr, when being interrogated after his arrest, referred to many different gatherings of Christians in Rome. When Rusticus, the prefect of Rome, asked him, "Where do you meet?" Justin replied, "Where each one chooses and can. You really suppose that we all meet in one place?" The reason he replied in this way was, of course, to avoid informing on his fellow Christians, but it also revealed that there were many separate gatherings of Christians in Rome. As well, we have the fact that Marcion, who, when arraigned for his heretical teaching in Rome, was brought before presbyters, not before a single bishop. All these facts point, the Reconstructionists say, to there being no single leader for all of them. These various things are not, however, evidence of the absence of a single leader, but evidence of the large size of the Roman Church and for the authority of the presbyters. In the first century, on Sunday, all the Christians ideally would gather together in the same place, as Justin Martyr said in his Apology, chapter 67. In small villages, no doubt they could all fit in the same place, but in larger cities such as Rome or Antioch, there would be too many Christians to all fit in the same room, and so some of them would have to meet separately as a kind of overflow congregation. We see this in Ignatius of Antioch's reference to the Eucharist as being valid only when it is under the bishop, quote, or whomever he himself delegates, end quote. Thus, even Ignatius's time, the Christians in Antioch were too numerous to fit all of them into a single room. Rome's Christian population would have been even larger, with a number of such overflow gatherings under the authority of different presbyters. But this does not mean that there was no single leader in Rome, any more than in Antioch. The presbyters, though under the bishop, some, as Ignatius says, still possessed their own authority. They were not, as now, under the bishop in the sense of being his subordinates, men whom he could fire or depose at will. It is anachronistic to suppose that the early Monepiscopate was like it later became, with the bishop being something of a potentate, and the presbyters having no real authority in governing the diocese as a whole. In the early centuries, the presbyters ruled along with the bishop as his council. The bishop presided at the Eucharist, and thus was the center of unity, but it was the presbyters as a group who actually ruled. We see this in an ordination prayer used to ordain them. In the apostolic tradition, the ordination prayer for a presbyter asks that God impart the spirit and grace and counsel upon the candidate, that he may help and govern your people. Please note, the presbyter's job was to govern. We see this too in a later example of St. Cyprian of Carthage. When he went ahead and ordained a subdeacon and a reader without the assent of his presbyters, he felt that he had to justify this to the presbyters afterward, explaining to them that, he said, "Nothing new has been done by me in your absence." Later still, when Bishop Alexander of Alexandria wanted to depose the presbyter Arius, he had to call the other presbyters to accomplish this, despite the fact that Arius had by then been condemned by a synod. Thus in Rome, as in elsewhere, the presbyters had real authority, and were by no means the powerless subordinates of the bishop. That is why when Marcion came to be condemned, he was arraigned before the presbyteral council, not by the bishop alone. The bishop could not act apart from his council. I would suggest, therefore, that, as Irenaeus said, there were single leaders in churches, such as Rome, from the days of the apostles, and that these men had a liturgical function, and that it was to them that the other gatherings of the city looked for unity and coordination. In cities such as Rome, the overflow congregations were numerous and important, and their presbyteral leaders exercised important authority. What happened as time passed was not the growth of a new office, that of the monarchical episcopate, but a growing importance of the role of the single and central liturgist. As the coordinating center of unity, he functioned as the voice of all of the gatherings when their voice needed to be heard. In Rome, Linus was the first of these liturgists after the apostles. Ignatius and Irenaeus were correct. The unifying role of the bishop goes back to the very beginning, as does the real authority of the local presbyters. For Ancient Faith Radio, this is Father Lawrence Farley.
0: That was No Other Foundation with Father Lawrence Farley. Father Lawrence is the pastor of St. Herman of Alaska Orthodox Church in Langley, British Columbia, and the author of numerous books and articles. 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
3: 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So the title of today's podcast is, Does Artificial Intelligence Have a Silicon Soul? For you sci-fi buffs out there, the famous sci-fi author Philip K. Dick wrote a story a long, long time ago called Do Androids Dream of Electric Sheep? And it became the basis for the movie Blade Runner with Harrison Ford and Rutger Hauer. So I'm doing a little play off that in terms of this title. But other than trying to get cute with the title, the other inspiration for it was because, as you will learn on this podcast, or maybe you've already had this experience, but you can interact with AI like it's a person. So along those lines, my inspiration for doing this episode, typical of me, is processing my experience of AI in all my walks of life and how it can be potentially dangerous if not used properly. Since AI is such a big thing today, I also wanted to create something for my particular audience on this topic because I think it's important. AI is here to stay, and like everything else in the life of an Orthodox Christian, we have to approach it and use it with Christ-like love and wisdom. I do want to remind everybody from the outset, and especially for anyone who's new to Sacramental Living and to me, is that I'm a troubleshooter by nature, meaning that on all those various aptitude tests that exist and personality tests, that's how I come out. Now, whether it's true or not, according to the test, I'm at my best when I'm troubleshooting. So therefore, by nature, I focus on a problem or I focus on the negative. It doesn't negate the positive. This podcast will mainly be about the downside, or perhaps better said, cautions of AI. But like a lot of science and technology, when we're using it in the service of humanity rather than destruction, it does a lot of wonderful things. For example, AI is being used for medicine and health, for science and wellness and a lot of other good things. But that's not what I'm going to be getting into here, though I will be mirroring what seems to currently be an Orthodox perspective. A little dangerous to always say, you know, what is an Orthodox perspective or not. But from everything I've scoured and read and seen and heard, our perspective is non-alarmist. But it ranges from cautions to issuing serious warnings about the negative potential. I was reminded of this aspect of myself, negativity, supposedly, recently when a friend of mine said that he had shared my last podcast with a friend of his. And his friend said that he found me to be negative, but then towards the end of the podcast, I brought it all back and he was good with it. Another thing I want to warn you about is this podcast may be longer than my typical 30 to 35 minutes, but I guess we'll see. So on this episode, I feel like I'm reporting from the field, so to speak. The reason I say that is because unlike many podcasters at Ancient Faith, I'm not clergy, I'm not a presbyter or matushka, obviously, nor a seminarian professor or current seminarian or former professor. I'm someone who someone who works in any archdiocese in a paid capacity. I'm not unique, as there are other laity who work in the so-called secular world who do podcasts. But I think I bring an interesting perspective on things because I'm dealing with them in three distinct worlds in my life, if you will, which are as follows. I'm a small business owner, and what my little company does is help businesses strategize and develop proposals to win very large federal and state healthcare-related contracts worth millions, and in many cases, billions of dollars. The range of the types of contracts is very broad and involves things like military and civilian health, working with agencies like DOD, Defense Health Agency, Veterans Administration, Centers for Medicare and Medicaid, FDA, National Institutes of Health, NIH, Center for Disease and Control, on things like military readiness, Medicare appeals, health IT, recovery of dollars, health-related contact center support, all kinds of stuff. I can keep going, but that's enough to kind of paint a picture of what we do. The other world of mine is this one, my world of podcasting here at Ancient Faith, my adult religious education classes on the Orthodox Christian Network, which go out on their Facebook page and YouTube, article writing and publishing, speaking, all the stuff I do ministry-wise, that if I had to give it a central theme, it's understanding sacramental reality and how it applies to us as unique individuals that are part of the body of Christ, and how it should shape all of our thoughts and actions when it comes to everything we do in our daily ordinary lives within our particular communities. The third world I play in is the arts and the mythic. Writing a book on J.R.R. Tolkien's Lord of the Rings and Christianity, giving talks, writing and publishing poetry, all centered on the understanding, holy enchantment, if you will, and symbolic nature of reality, and how the arts and the mythic and the beauty of God that comes through these type of works. I do a lot with the works of J.R.R. Tolkien in this regard, and really it's all about how this beauty and perception and experience of it really is what literally changes the world and changes his people in doing so. So all of these worlds of mine are integrated together and shape my experience, and I bring that up because it's going to drive a lot of what I have to say about AI today. Furthermore, thanks to Deacon Nicholas Kotar, who I've spent time with over the many years at conferences and on a few private occasions, he was the one who first clued me on what's going on with what I'll call the dark side of technology. I've been following for at least a decade what has been going on with technology and the people who are inventing it and promoting technologies like AI, and how they're promoting certain aspects of their uses that you could argue show that they do not have our best interests at heart, even if they think they do. Just like we understand salvation to becoming more and more Christ-like in this life, hence St. Athanasius's quote, "God became man so that man could become God," Deacon Nicholas clued me in to the people who are out there that see things like AI, not so much in the spirit of how machines can become more like humans, but rather how humans can become more like machines. These are the transhumanists, as they're called, and they believe essentially, I'm not overstating what I'm about to say, though some of you may think I'm exaggerating, that people really would be improved by becoming essentially cyborgs. They're all about health, overcoming biology, mortality, and aging and sickness through technology, which again, some of those goals are certainly worthy goals, but you have to question sometimes, what do we accept as a means to an end? I'm not going to digress too much, but there really are a ton of moral and ethical concerns surrounding this. And the debate's not just in the church spheres. It's in the business and scientific world as well. Believers, non-believers alike, however you want to refer to them. And you can find all this out yourself if you want to go out to the internet and search and look for credible sources. But anyway, back to what I was saying. The reason I said earlier I'm reporting from the field is because I've been dealing with AI for a long time now, way before it became ubiquitous. In the proposals we develop for our clients, we always now have to write about the use of AI, and we ourselves have to use it and therefore be aware of it because our clients use it. It's interesting because in so many of our proposals, the requirements coming from the government are very restrictive, meaning many government agencies are being really cautious about the use of AI and definitely want to make sure human beings remain in control of a lot of the critical functions of the particular work they are requesting from private contractors like my clients. Other requests for proposals coming out of the government are requiring the innovative use of AI for many functions and oftentimes, or sometimes, at the expense of human labor in the spirit of cost efficiency. I recognize that some of you listening may be very familiar with AI and using it personally and professionally, but I suspect other listeners who have heard of it but don't know too much about it, but I suspect there's going to be a lot of them in my particular audience. So let me define AI and explain a little bit about it. Like a lot of other things, AI is a term used by everyone now, and it's almost like it just burst onto the scene. But like most technologies, before they gain critical mass and become world-changing, like the printing press, the internet, and a lot of other things, it's been around for a long time before it became a thing. Personally, I've been hearing about AI since I got my first job out of school back in the mid to late 80s, and actually even before that in college, now that I think about it. So here's a good definition of what AI is that I got from one of the many articles I read about AI recently and the spiritual implications. Artificial intelligence is a field of computer science dealing with the creation of machines and programs capable of imitating human cognitive functions, learning, problem solving, pattern recognition, and natural language processing. Modern AI systems have machine learning and neural networks, generative models, autonomous decision-making systems, and robotics with an element of self-learning. That's one definition. Another way to think about it is to define it like this. And one definition of AI is that, I quote, refers to something made, produced, or contrived by humans other than occurring naturally. It typically describes objects or concepts designed to imitate, supplement, or substitute for something found in nature. And that, by the way, that was just a definition of the word artificial. But because I wanted to kind of set up, let's make sure we all get sober about what we think about when we think about something that's artificial. So AI, again, and I'm quoting again, is a branch of computer science focused on the building systems capable of performing tasks that typically require human intelligence. This includes processes like learning, reasoning, problem solving, understanding language, and recognizing patterns. So those are a couple of definitions. Now, believe it or not, the beginnings of AI started in the 1950s. From what I've researched and how it's been explained to me by experts, that beginning in the 1950s were the roots of the machines that were beginning to imitate human intelligence. Now, by the 1980s, technology evolved to what was called, as I said a moment ago, machine learning, ML for short, is often referred to, at least in what I do for a living, where it's just like it sounds. Machines, computers actually learn from historical data. Think of machine learning, and I'm quoting here, as a subset of AI where systems learn and improve from experience, parentheses data, rather than being explicitly programmed for a specific outcome. Now, by the 2010s, this evolved into deep learning, where machine learning actually began to be able to mimic human brain functions. Again, for you sci-fi fans, and especially Trekkies, think of the android Lieutenant Commander Data and his positronic brain and neural network capable of deep learning. In his case, super deep learning, because he essentially functioned like a human being. Or maybe you can think about HAL 9000 from 2001, A Space Odyssey, might be a good example or a better example. But in HAL's case, he became psychotic and murderous because human beings programmed him to lie. And on one occasion, he was not able to process the lies. Perhaps that was a warning to us. That movie came out in 1969, but maybe it was prophetic. Now, definition of deep learning is a more advanced technique that uses multi-layered neural networks inspired by the human brain to process incredibly complex, unstructured data. And today, in what is referred to as AI in the common vocabulary, is actually better termed generative AI, where you get this deep learning to the extent now that AI can produce original content. And a good definition of generative AI is a type of AI that goes beyond just analyzing existing information to generate new original content, such as text, images, audio, or video, based on the prompts it receives. For example, and what I'm about to say, I did not do and I will not do, and I'll explain later why, spiritually, I will not do this, but if I were to ask any of the various AI tools out there to generate a podcast script about AI, its history, its benefits, and how it should be thought of and experienced in Orthodox Christianity by Orthodox Christians, it could actually do it. Maybe not well, not accurate, especially if you know about Orthodox Christianity, you could probably immediately find some things that it got wrong, but it could do this. Think of it like this, and this is for you old timers like me who remember having to use a typewriter before personal computers really gained critical mass in the early 80s. Back in the day, if you wanted to write a report or paper, you would go to the public library, check out a bunch of books, and or scour a bunch of articles on microfiche, and spend a lot of time researching. Then came the internet, and greatly enhanced our ability to do searches for information. Much faster research. AI is like the internet on steroids. What AI does literally in seconds is scour the entire body of what's out there on the internet. Whatever particular subject you're looking for, it goes through all the library of known material and produces something. Now, my experience based on subjects I know well is that it does not produce great materials, but it does it fast. That's how capable it is. It does tell what sources it's drawing from, which is a good thing because if you're responsible, you can and should check the validity of those sources whenever you're using AI because it doesn't always pull from what would be considered the most credible sources. At least that's been in my experience in the broad range of topics that I've had to deal with it on. Colleges have had to figure out a way now to detect things because students can have AI do all their work for them while they go party or do whatever they're doing. AI is not yet to the point where you can just trust what it generates. Think of it like dealing with people in a sense. You can't always trust what they say to be accurate, whether they're intentional about it or not, and sometimes you need to verify and validate. I almost think of AI right now like an 8 or 9 year old savant. Super, super bright, high intelligence, but no wisdom, and needs mentoring and guidance, and lots of it in order to grow. For example, in terms of trusting what it generates, I was sitting around one day, minding my own business. I think I was watching the Phillies game. When out of the blue, I got an email from a friend of mine who's a priest, and the subject was, "Michael, look what AI is saying about you." I was like, "What?" So apparently he asked AI about me, and it generated a biography that he sent me. I read it. It was all about my ministry-related work and some of my artistic work, if you will. But that was it. Nothing about what I do business-wise, which makes sense because I'm in a completely word-of-mouth business model, and there's next to nothing out there about me professionally. And I've been in this word-of-mouth model for 20 years, and I literally don't know where the next job's coming from, but it always seems to come. So I read the bio. It was accurate to a point. But it said I wrote this book that I never wrote. So I know the generative AI chatbot, as they call it, that he was using. Think of a chatbot like it sounds, like you're talking to a robot. And I went out and said, "Did Michael Haldas write this book?" And I gave the title. Chatbot said, "Yes." And I said, "No, he did not." And it insisted that I did. I then finally said, "I am Michael Haldas, and I know for a fact I did not write that book." It then apologized and admitted its mistake and said the book espoused a lot of the themes found in Michael Haldas's work, which was partly true, but it didn't just say, "Sorry, I was wrong." That's because some of the algorithms are in these chatbots are that it always must give you an answer. But anyway, that's scary, isn't it? If you're not responsible and discriminating and diligent when using AI, it's like the internet and social media, full of wrong information that gets passed around as factual. Actually, professionally in my business, what me and my colleagues have had to do a decent amount in the last year is after being called by our clients who have attempted to generate proposals using just AI, we've had to come in and clean it up. And it's been an AI-generated mess along the lines of what I just shared about me, but even worse, to the point where I had to talk to one client and say, "Listen, if you keep calling us for this, I would be disingenuous to keep signing up to this task and taking your money because this is almost borderline unfixable." But right now, if you do tell AI what specific sources to use when generating the material and restrict it to that, if you don't do that, you're starting with a potentially very bad baseline of information. Even when you tell it what sources to pull from, it doesn't always draw the right conclusions or the best information. But my experience is that people are still using it very indiscriminately. And I hate to say it like this, but it's true. And this could be true for any of us. It's a classic case of tools in the hands of fools, if not used with care and diligence. Sadly, I've also seen blatant plagiarism by someone generating AI material and passing it off as their own work. It does not take much to discover this, if you know how to look for it. And even if you don't know how to look for it, sometimes you can just tell. So let me wrap up this segment of the podcast about AI with summarizing what is being touted out there about the benefits and the risk in the secular community, for lack of better terms. One article I read that said that the benefits of AI are like 24/7 availability. I've seen this in call and contact centers. As a matter of fact, I made a call the other day for something I needed to schedule, and it was off hours, and it sounded like I was talking to a person, but I knew it was AI. It also does automation of repetitive tasks is another touted benefit. The idea here is automating tasks such as data processing, data collection, frees up human beings to do more and more creative and innovative tasks. Fraud detections is another one. I mainly come across this in the work I do that has to do with evaluating

other promoted benefit, as is reduced physical risk, which I had not thought of before. The article that I'm thinking about that I read talked about how handling explosives, the work done deep in the ocean or in space, can be handled by AI without putting humans at risk. So that's cool. But there are risks. I already brought up plagiarism, which falls into the category of legal and moral and ethical risks. But there are other ethical and legal risks too, depending on how organizations use AI. There's data risk because of the potential use of bad data, data that can be used for cyber attacks or tampering or poisoning of data through the use of AI. There's operational risks that can lead to systems failure and cybersecurity issues. And there's model risk where people can use models for reverse engineering, manipulation, and all that kinds of stuff. Think of it like any other technology. It has its upside and its downsides depending on how it's used. Nuclear power. Certainly can be used to generate energy, but most of us are familiar with it in terms of how it can be weaponized for mass destruction and living under the threat of it. I remember as a little boy in elementary school in the early 70s having to do what our teacher called our duck and cover routine. The teacher would say duck and cover, and then we would then have to duck under our desks, get on our knees, and cover, lean forward and cover our head. These exercises started in the 1950s during the Cold War, designed to survive potential nuclear attacks. Can you believe that? Think about it. If a nuclear bomb dropped nearby, something like that's hardly going to help. Anyway, this is now an excellent transition to get to the meat of this podcast, which is essentially the spiritual dangers of AI, and ask the question, are there any benefits spiritually? The Orthodox Church and Orthodox leadership have not been silent on this. I'm going to give my synthesis of some of what has been written and talked about out there by thought leaders, and as always, add my own thoughts and evidence, experience from, of course, a sacramental perspective for the purpose of this podcast, and end with what I think is probably the greatest or one of the greatest dangers of AI. You may or may not agree, but take it as food for thought, and also recognize there's a lot of stuff out there. I'm not going to claim to research everything that exists, but I've done enough over the months and had enough conversations to feel comfortable at least releasing this podcast. I touched on this already, but a problem with AI, or anything for that matter, is our propensity to weaponize technology and use it to subjugate others, not serve them, and just become another extension of evil we human beings do to each other, have done to each other throughout the ages when we don't respect the God-given freedom and dignity of another person or persons, and either literally create conditions of enslavement or allow ourselves to become enslaved to something we invented. I'm looking at my desk right now as I speak, and smartphones come to mind. But I must admit, I'm pondering whether I'm a slave to mine or not. Anyway, I've talked about this before, meaning I've talked about the Bible, Cain, the Cain and Abel story, and Cain and technology many times over the years. And there are certainly many, much more greater voices than mine out there on Ancient Faith and other places that get into this sort of thing. I'm just going to quote our dear friend at Ancient Faith, Father Andrew Stephen Dambick again. And he says, he wrote one of his books this: it is through the line of Cain that technology came to mankind, Genesis 4:16-22. Knowledge that has traditionally been held to have come via demonic involvement. This is a common theme in many belief systems where the gods or demons gave mankind technology before mankind was mature enough to use it, sometimes under a very phased guise, but always with the intent for human beings' destruction under this initial guise of benevolence. Some think that's what is going on in general with technology and with AI. I don't know that I agree completely with that, but there's always a potential, and that's self-evident in our history, with taking any technology and weaponizing it. I mean, again, I just brought up nuclear power a little while ago. From what I've read and hear, and in addition, there's a wide range of what Orthodox thought leaders, both clergy and academics, and others, and secular CEOs think about AI in terms of the continuum of it being beneficial or destructive. Some famous CEOs, whose names I'm not going to mention here, have likened it to a technology that will have one of the greatest positive effects on human beings ever, and to solve problems previously that were only solved in the pages of sci-fi novels, TV programs, or movies. While other CEOs surprisingly have likened it to something darker, something we don't even understand how AI, how it really works, even though we've created it, and also likened it to summoning a powerful demon. This is a pretty broad range of thought in the business and technology world. I have found the Orthodox Church and Orthodox thought leadership

0: have had a more cautious approach as opposed to alarmist, ranging from what I heard Father Josiah Trenum say one time in person, which is, technology is here to stay, and we have to find a way, a spiritually healthy way to deal with it. This is very similar to what I said a moment ago, just about comparing it to, you know, summoning a demon. So let me start with the latter, and I will work my way back to a cautious approach, because ultimately, that's where I'm at personally, and I'll explain why. But I also think the points of view of CEOs and some Orthodox thought leaders that I've read or heard about are not wrong when it comes to the dark side of AI, or at least the use of it as and the negative potential. The best illustration I've come across is a rebuttal against something that's called the Palantir Manifesto. You may or may not have heard of it, but you can go online and find it. This manifesto espouses a perspective that we as Orthodox Christians find antithetical to what we believe. It's a 22-point statement published in April of 2026. I think it was April. This company was called Palantir Technologies that published it. The word Palantir actually comes from J.R.R. Tolkien's Legendarium. It was the name of what were called the Seven Seeing Stones. Ironically, in the Legendarium, they were created by a person who was regarded in the Legendarium as the most gifted creative genius who ever lived. And this genius was responsible for creating the stones I just mentioned, and also the most beautiful gems that ever existed that captured divine light, and other works of beauty as well. But he was prideful about his creations, and he was also the first to create weapons and led the first series of civil war and murder against his own kind. The thing I despise about this manifesto is the fact that this company is using something from Tolkien's world that is not something everybody would know about. But I do know about this, and I have a lot to say about Tolkien. And I don't say it arrogantly. I've just been in that world for a long time. I wrote a book about his work and the Christian themes in it, and I've spoken at several Tolkien-related conferences and co-hosted many times on Iman Sewell, Ancient Faith Tolkien-based podcast. I'm 100% sure he would despise what this manifesto stands for that took the name of one of his things. Like I said, you can read it yourself. But to summarize, a few things it espouses are that Western societies should be more willing to exercise technology and military power of AI, and AI should and will become central to military power, and that Western society should aggressively develop AI-enabled military capabilities as opposed to putting all this energy into consumer applications of AI. This reasoning is somewhat along the lines of, our enemies are going to do it, so we should be prepared by doing it first. What makes it antithetical, as I said earlier, is not a nation's right to defend itself, but moral and spiritual implications of how the technology is used. To illustrate, and I'll quote priest Tarasi Berezinets, whose work I've been reading for the last several months, and I've quoted him quite a bit on my most recent podcast episodes. He did not write directly against this manifesto, but he does say something which is directly applies to what it's espousing. He wrote, in response to AI being capable of making independent decisions without human participation, in a military scenario, he wrote, autonomous weapons that make decisions about life and death without human participation violate the principle of moral responsibility. If you spend some time reading and researching AI and Orthodox Christian thought from reputable sources and thought leaders, and what I mean by that is always be very careful and cautious in your online research. Personally, when I go out and look for materials, I always look at what's being published by archdiocese websites. For example, the Greek Orthodox Archdiocese, the Antiochian Archdiocese, OCA, or the works coming out of organizations like here at Ancient Faith, or the Orthodox Christian Network, or other proven reputable bodies, because there's so much bad stuff out there, you have to be really careful that you don't inadvertently get some information you start passing around and it's wrong. I'm pretty comfortable in stating that there's definitely concern about AI and autonomous weapons, how it can be used for intrusive surveillance, targeting people, and taking humans out of life and death decisions. I found one Orthodox rebuttal to this manifesto written by Metropolitan Luke Kovalenko, and he offers two perspectives that have their roots in the first and last books of the Bible, Genesis and Revelation. Now, he is a bit of a controversial figure in the Ukraine-Russian conflict, and internal to Orthodoxy on other fronts. Many find him polarizing. Some find him hypocritical because he's very condemning of Western culture and technology while being a heavy user of it. But forgetting all that, I only brought that up in case you've heard of him. I'm like, why is Haldus quoting this guy? I think he makes some good points about the manifesto. He writes, "When we examine this document, we discover not merely a business strategy, but a full-fledged anthropological declaration permeated by the spirit of, in quotes, this world, the very condition of human existence, which in Christian tradition is characterized by estrangement from God and reliance exclusively upon human strength." Regarding my statement a moment ago about Genesis and Revelation, he says, this is what he says that relates to that. "In our view, the central image here is the archetype of the Tower of Babel. The comparison ceased to be a mere metaphor when we grasp the essence of the Babylonian sin, humanity's attempt to reach heaven, that is, fullness of being and security through purely technical means while ignoring the spiritual vertical. In modern context, the new bricks, if you will, of this construction are algorithms and big data. If the ancient builders sought to make a name for themselves, asserting their self-sufficiency, then modern ideologues of total control aspire to create a system capable of calculating and ordering reality without any reference to divine providence." He then goes on to say, from an eschatological perspective, you know, i.e. end times, "such an attempt to quote a, in quotes, perfect order through technical means appears as a kind of anticipation of the last judgment, yet one deprived of Christ and his mercy. It's a creation of mechanical ersatz paradise where living faith is replaced by algorithmic predestination. Theology reminds us that every structure built upon the sand of human pride and the thirst for power inevitably leads to new division and spiritual collapse." That's pretty heavy, I admit, but there's definitely seeds of truth in there. But now let me discuss some of the collective cautions. I'll lighten up a little bit. If I had to give these cautions an overall theme, I would say it would be the potential for dehumanization with all of its tentacles. Much has been written and discussed about computers and machines replacing human labor, but with AI, this is becoming an exponentially greater issue and greater reality. Of course, the question is, in our drive for efficiency and profitability, are we diminishing our humanity and our sense of community in doing so? St. Paul talks a lot in his epistles about the carnal man versus the spiritual man, the flesh versus the spirit, building upon Christ's teaching in the Bible. So choosing profit, efficiency, and pragmatism over or without careful thought of the human being is choosing the flesh over the spirit, the biological over the spiritual. Like my last podcast on consumer culture, when Christ did his miracles with the few loaves and fishes and multiplied them to feed the 4,000 and 5,000, the people mainly saw someone who could miraculously meet their biological needs, and they missed the bigger picture of who he was and what he was really offering them. Think of this too. We encounter God right away at the beginning of the Bible, and he's working. He is creating. This is the first thing that we see in the scriptures that God's doing. And the Bible says in Genesis, when he created us, we were made in his image and likeness. I know everybody knows that. Therefore, it's safe to say, among the many things that we are and do as human beings, we find and develop our humanity in working and creating. Priest Taurasi, who I quoted earlier, reminds us what St. Gregory, the theologian, one of our three great hierarchs, noted. "The creator word, having established various crafts and arts through different inventors, nevertheless placed them all at the disposal of anyone who wishes, so as to unite us with bonds of fellowship and philanthropy and to make our life more civilized." He goes on to then say, "Then God blessed them, and God said to them, 'Be fruitful, multiply, fill the earth and subdue it, have dominion over the fish of the sea, over the birds of the air, over every living thing that moves on the earth.'" Genesis 1:28, "rather than become a slave to it." Any technology is subject to moral evaluation. Does it destroy human dignity, substitute living relations, or infringe on the freedom of the personality? Those are questions we should be asking ourselves. Work and labor and using inventions in this context is part of how we build an existing community, which is what we're made for. I mean, the good context. But if our inventions replace us, much more can be lost than just our jobs. The effect goes deeper, as they can then erode community and human interaction with each other. This lack of community and human interaction was already becoming and established itself as a problem prior to AI becoming ubiquitous. But the more we work remotely without physical interaction, and how evolving where remote interactions could be much more with a machine than a person could have far-reaching effects we may not be considering right now or prepared for. One psychologist in one of the articles I read said concerning people interaction with AI chatbots, and I quote, "Even more pernicious, the uncontrolled growth of AI chatbots is already creating some cases of dependency, addiction, and psychosis. Now, that's really scary if it's accurate, but it wouldn't surprise me with some people because, and I'm sure those of you out there listening that have lived a long time have had the life experience of what I'm about to say, that you've just encountered. Some people are predisposed to develop an addiction to alcohol or other things. Some are not. Some people are predisposed to not be able to handle electronics as well as others. I've seen the latter with my own two eyes, and it's not pretty. So in general, the more and more we break connections with each other, and the more communities and societies can erode. Make no mistake, if that happens, that's the disease of sin at work, which always manifests itself in the breakdown of human relations and relationship. I mean this literally, too, because you know, pornography has become a rampant problem as technology has evolved. And this is with both men and women. And it's causing a breakdown in relations, in the intimate sense and ability to form healthy sexual relations has been really compromised. And how people choose to use AI in this way could only make it worse. Now, in terms of loneliness, at the individual level, or maybe better said, the unique person level, the use of AI has the potential to exacerbate an already existing problem of loneliness. If you just do a cursory search on loneliness, you will see it referred to in mental health as an epidemic. I actually touched on this subject back on episode 145 on the podcast called Alone But Never Alone. Anyway, there was an article in Fortune magazine in June of 2025 where it claimed that the Facebook CEO or Meta or whatever you call it nowadays, Mark Zuckerberg, suggested AI could fill the friendship gap by becoming like a personalized companion and that AI friendships could address loneliness. Apparently, according to this article, the CEO at that time of the dating app Hinge said this is like claiming fatty foods are great for health or something like that. And then Zuckerberg later said, people always want other people in friendships. But the point here is that AI is the next evolutionary step in the computer and digital world. And it's pretty well documented already that social media and all this supposed connectivity has not created what it was intended or thought of to create. It has not created more connectivity. It's just done just the opposite. Kind of reminds me a lot when the personal computer first got critical mass in the 80s and everybody was talking about, oh, we're going to have paperless offices, where in fact it ended up generating more paper. Between the social media and the move to remote working that gained critical mass during the COVID epidemic, many people, especially young people, no longer have the means by which to develop human relationships. For people my age that once knew a world before this and laid a foundation, it's not that big a deal to exist in this new world, which is more remote, because we already have established relationships with people. For instance, for many people who don't go to church, for example, or are not part of a parish that has a healthy community, or outside of churches, they're not part of any other type of healthy community where there's a lot of much more personal interaction, it's now getting difficult to have this experience in the work world, in the world in general, because all the work is being done remotely, and all this interaction is through digital interface. And now AI has come along and going to kind of further push it down that continuum. And there's nothing that substitutes for the interaction of being in person or the real person. Everybody knows this. In my business world, there are certain times where everybody agrees we just have to get with each other in a room. That's the only way we can solve these problems or, in fact, advance the development of what we're working on. Furthermore, and this is a really important point, the exchange of information between people is not formational, right? Information exchange is not formational. Growth as a human being is formational, not informational. One Orthodox priest, who's also a psychologist, put it like this. We exchange information, but we stop truly participating in each other's lives. Behind the facade of comments and shares, there's often an emptiness because genuine communication requires time, emotional strength, and most important, vulnerability. There's a lot more I could say about the importance of formation and how it works and how boredom, delayed gratification, discomfort, and not being able to get everything right away, ranging from stuff to answers instantly. All the things I just mentioned support better mental and spiritual health. And a lot of the technologies now enable us to do things that counteract those things that are healthy for us. And it's making things a lot worse. But I can get into that more, but I won't. I've already been talking a long time, at least for me, on this podcast series. So I want to get into two critical points, and then I'll wind this down. The first one is that AI, just like Google and most of the other search engines, collects information on us. Except now, instead of just collecting and processing information at a much faster rate, it is actually getting to, quote, know you, and actually is capable of forming biases. Part of it getting to know us will actually be our own fault, because the way we interact with these chatbots is so conversational. It's like we're talking to a person, and a lot of people tend to overshare, and the more personal information we share with the chatbot, the more it collects on us. Just like we can form judgments and biases based on information people give us about themselves, AI can do the same thing. It will then provide you the answers and information based on these biases. It can become that, air quotes again, person that tells you just what you want to hear, so to speak. Again, if you are so inclined, and ironically, you can ask AI chatbots if AI forms biases, and it will out itself. But the second thing I want to, and this is what I really want to close on, is what I personally think is the biggest potential problem. It's the potential for the unique human person, the individual, to outsource their creativity, thus little pieces of their humanity over time to AI, and this gaining critical mass over time. Going back to what I said earlier about being created beings in God's image and likeness, a lot of our humanity is rooted in our ability to subcreate, to be subcreators, because we come from the Creator Himself. Now, for those of you who recognize it, I'm doing nothing here but restating the famous argument made by J.R.R. Tolkien that many Christians, including many Orthodox Christians, have adopted as truth. So I'm going to end this podcast where I began, when I talked about not letting AI do creative work for us. I know from my own use of AI and what it can and can't do, I can see how someone, if they're not careful, can give in to the temptation to use it in an inappropriate way and fall into the passion, as we say in Orthodoxy, of sloth or laziness, and let AI do creative work because it's just easier, especially in those cases where we're not particularly gifted in the area of creativity that we can ask AI to do. This may seem like a minor thing. And true, there are some things where I can see using it for time-saving measures, let AI do something while we focus on something else we need to do that requires higher level cognition that engages more and more of our creative powers. But someone let me know the other day that the famous Orthodox iconographer, artist, and speaker Jonathan Pageau said in a talk about AI that people have lower IQs than they once did. So I did some of my own cursory research, and among other things, I found a bunch of stuff, but I did find an article from NIH, and those of you that listen to me know that I often like to quote government agencies or other sources outside of the church, just because I want to prove that what I'm saying is not just from a spiritual fanatic, but somebody that, you know, this is going beyond just church sphere. This is talking about you know, all the human condition. But this article about the NIH, talked about the Flynn effect and supported the statement that Pageau made. The Flynn effect is named after a New Zealand philosopher and intelligence researcher named James Flynn, who did studies on how IQs increase over recent times, but have now begun to decrease of late. Not all researchers agree with the Flynn effect, but it's out there. I can't claim to know much about it beyond this, but it strikes me as intuitively true, because as technology advances we outsource more functions to it, if we're not supplementing ourselves with creative endeavors, reading, allowing our brains to reboot through boredom and contemplation, or just sit there scrolling on reels and do more and more interaction with the machines, we could be diminishing our capabilities. We could also be on the road to diminishing our humanity through the continual advanced development and use of technology. Our Orthodox Christian of understanding of salvation is theosis, that is, becoming more and more like Christ as we grow spiritually in this life. This is what I meant earlier when I talked about growth as a human being is formational. We believe Jesus Christ was a complete and perfect human being, and that none of us are yet complete like that as human beings. But that's the purpose in our life, to grow in that direction, to be and to love like Christ is and does. But this type of formation is always getting harder and harder, and the digital world and technology has often made it worse. But it all boils down to this simple truth. The problem does not lie in AI or any other tool. The problem lies within the human heart. If well-formed human beings are the ones developing and using technology like AI, things will be okay. But if not, things won't. And technology like AI can and will be used for many bad things that I've talked about it. The outsourcing of ourselves and our creativity and thus humanity is one of the biggest root cause threats, especially if it reaches critical mass and, God forbid, ubiquity. Now, to be fair and clear, that may sound a little doomsday-ish, and doomsday predictions often do not come true. And that's not where I'm going, by the way. I'm just saying it has the potential. And who knows how this is all going to play out. There was a time where I thought the Christian church was going to significantly diminish in the United States or even die out because that's where all the data was going. But as of late, we're seeing a resurgence, especially among Gen Z. It's too early to tell, but who knows? And so that's just an example of not to draw conclusions too quickly, just to be cautious, mindful, attentive, and observant, and see where this all goes. So I'm going to end now. So for those of you that know me, you know I love quotes, and you know about my Quotes of the Day ministry, and I'm going to end with two quotes that I think are really good about this cautious type of approach, and also, dare I say, hopeful. This first is from an article called AI Anxiety and Hope. It is important not to succumb to digital dependence, preserving the ability to disconnect from the information flow in order to remain in contact with oneself, loved ones, and God. It's necessary to develop the ability to distinguish the genuine from the imitation, the living from the artificial, the truth from manipulation. As Scripture exhorts, beloved, believe not every spirit, but try the spirits, whether they are of God, because many false prophets have gone out into the world. 1 John 4:1. And this one is from the priest, Leonid Bartkov, who's also the psychologist. I don't think I mentioned his name earlier, but that's who I was quoting. He writes this: modern technology with the right approach can become our helper. Today, there are many resources offering high-quality recordings of prayers, akathists, sermons, and the lives of saints. This is especially helpful to those who have difficulty reading or who want to pray during household chores or on journeys when their eyes are tired of the screen. Listening to audio prayers can help us get attuned to a prayerful mood, comprehend the words of prayer, and absorb their meaning. It's important to choose reliable sources so as not to encounter distorted interpretations of spiritual misconceptions. Audio recordings of church services read by monks or experienced readers, as well as spiritual lectures by reputable theologians, can serve as good examples. Smartphones can become reliable assistants in our spiritual life if we use them properly. But you must keep in mind these are just tools, not a substitute for living experience. An app cannot substitute for your personal presence at church services or live communications with your father confessor. Okay, so that does bring me to the end of this episode, which I now know for a fact will be the longest Sacramento Living episode podcast, because I'm looking at the recording screen and I see how much time has gone by. Apparently, as of this recording, I hold the record with Father Anthony Cook for the largest ancient faith podcast ever when I co-hosted Ab Mansoul, and we went 4 hours and 36 minutes. So I guess that just all means I'm verbose. So I'm not going to end with my usual litany of announcements, but I do want to bring up one more thing before I close, because I think it's really important and it has to do with mental health. I've been involved in the intersection between mental health and spiritual health for 3 decades now. And the Orthodox Christian Network just put out its most recent issue of its quarterly magazine, Orthodoxy Now, digital magazine issue 16, titled Mental Wellness and Spiritual Healing, The Orthodox Path to Wholeness. You can go to the Orthodox Christian Network website and find it there. But here's the website, just in case. Get a pen or, you know, write it down on your smartphone or whatever. It's https://myocn.net/orthodoxy-now-digitalmagazine-issue-16/. Anyway, I have an article in there. It's called Capturing Our Minds and Ordering Ourselves Within. And there's more than 20 other articles written by names you'll recognize: Father Stephen Freeman, Dr. Al Rossi, both of Ancient Faith, Father Stavros Akritirianakis, who wrote the Ancient Faith title Blessed is the Kingdom, Reflection on the Divine Liturgy of St. John Chrysostom, the late Father George Morelli, who was also a psychologist and wrote many books and articles. I've read a lot of his work over the years. He's really good. He's in there, and many others are as well, too. And because mental and spiritual health is such a big issue, I just wanted to bring this to everybody's attention. Thank you. God bless you all. This has been Michael Haldas for Ancient Faith Radio.
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2: It's
1: It's the Hearts and Minds podcast with Father John Oliver. Father John Oliver is the author of The Giver of Life, The Holy Spirit in Orthodox Tradition, published by Paraclete Press. Here's Father John.
2: Question: are you getting good grades? Just that phrase, getting good grades, sends a chill down the occipital of many an adult. Maybe it's the wrong question anyway. Let's talk about it. The year was 1913. The man, George Bernard, the city, Youngstown, Ohio, not far from the Ohio River and the Pennsylvania border, he had a conversion experience at a Salvation Army meeting, but was often made fun of for his new love for Jesus. George took his love for Christ, his pain from being ridiculed for it, and his gift for poetry, and wrote a lyric that countless souls have sung ever since. On a hill far away stood an old rugged cross, the emblem of suffering and shame. And I love that old cross where the dearest and best for a world of lost sinners was slain. So I'll cherish the old rugged cross till my trophies at last I lay down. I will cling to the old rugged cross and exchange it someday for a crown. Let's remember the scene together. Our Lord Jesus is dying on a cross between two thieves. The first thief turns to Jesus and mocks him. Come on, miracle boy from Bethlehem, if you're so special, get us down from here. But the second thief, groaning beneath his physical pain and the guilt of a wasted life, says to the first, we deserve to be here. We deserve to die for what we have done, but this man has done nothing wrong. Then that thief turns to Christ and utters those special words, Jesus, Lord, remember me when you come into your kingdom. How does Christ reply? Well, let us first notice how Christ does not reply. He does not say to the good thief, you want me to remember you in my kingdom. Well, there are some conditions first. You must confess your sins. You must be baptized. You must go to church regularly. You must fast. You must pray. You must read whatever Bible you have available to you. You must do many prostrations. You must work in a homeless shelter or pregnancy support center. Oh, and you must vote the right way. This is not how Christ replies. Instead, our Lord turns to the good thief and says, I tell you the truth, today you will be with me in paradise. Pure, powerful, precious mercy. It is a risk to bring our faculty of imagination to bear on Holy Scripture and the events within it. The imagination too easily conjures up images and possibilities that can stain the purity of those events. But let's try this respectful scenario. The good thief survives his execution. Guilty, deserving of death, having lived a wicked and warped and wretched life, yet he survives. Christ dies, and the mocking thief on his left dies, but the good thief survives and gets down from his cross. His feet hit the dirt, and the crowd, who no longer care about the scene, begins to scatter. As he is catching his breath, he stares up at the dead Christ, whom, in his suffering and total vulnerability, he has accepted as his Lord and Savior. His conversion is sincere. His repentance is real. His thorough transformation toward a new life has begun. He is truly Christian now, a true Christ follower. And that astonishing conversation keeps ringing in his ears. Jesus, Lord, remember me when you come into your kingdom. You will be with me in paradise. Pure divine love. Everything has changed for our surviving thief. Everything. Like a shot of light into a dark room. Like the shock of good news that your fatal disease, the one that was going to do you in, is suddenly gone, vanished, and you can go home now. In the awful misuse of his life, he has never known anything close to the mercy and second chance he has just received. As he is catching his breath, he stares up at such love, his Lord and Savior. Soon he will know in his blood and bones what every Christ follower knows, that Christ is risen. But what does the good thief do now? Does he toss up a quick, appreciate it, before running off and forgetting all about it? Does he use his newfound freedom to return to his life of crime? Does he go back to his sinful ways like some ungrateful person whose bar tab has just been paid? What does the thief do now that the light of divine love has penetrated his dark heart and changed everything? Completely undeserved, totally unearned. There's a feeling that some get midway through Great Lent. It is often at the midway point of a road trip when everyone in the car needs a reminder of where we're all headed. During this long stretch of Lenten highway, one might get the impression that there's a lot of negativity flowing around the church, as if the church's references to sin and condemnation far outnumber her references to grace and compassion. Maybe you've heard the impression. The church wants us to feel bad about ourselves. Just that. Well, let's see how that impression stands up under a few facts. The number of times the word mercy appears in the Divine Liturgy, 86. The number of times the word judgment appears in the Divine Liturgy, 3. The number of times the word peace appears, 27. The number of times the word anxiety appears, 0. The number of times the word save appears, 19. The number of times the word punish appears, 0. And on it goes. Love, 16. Hate, 0. Joy, 6. Despair, 0. Bless, 43. Curse, 0. Light, 7. Dark, 0. Good, 21. Evil, 3. Grace, 15. Condemnation, 7. Forgiveness, 15. Resentment, 0. Life, 38 times. Death, 8 times. Wisdom, 6. Folly, 0. Together, 8. Separate, 0. Worthy, 13. Unworthy, 4. Heaven, 26. Hell, 0. The number of times the word God appears in the Divine Liturgy, 99. The number of times the word devil appears, 1. Satan, 0. At the risk of overanalyzing, that is 445 positive references compared to 26 negative references. Does the church really just want us to feel bad about ourselves? Or is there another possibility? The good thief survives his execution. Guilty, deserving of death, yes. Having lived a wicked and warped and wretched life, yes. Yet he survives. But everything has changed, everything. In the awful misuse of his life, wasted on worldliness, he has never known anything close to the mercy and second chance he has just received. Jesus, Lord, remember me when you come into your kingdom. Christ does not say, you want me to remember you in my kingdom? Well, there are some conditions first, mister. No. Christ simply says, I tell you the truth, today you will be with me in paradise. Pure, powerful, precious mercy. What does the good thief do now? Well, which is more likely? He sends up a mental thank you note, then runs back to his former way of life, forgetting what happened to him? Or he repents. He finds a church, a Christian community. He gets baptized. He learns about prayer. He renounces worldliness. He reads whatever scriptures are available to him. He cultivates the joy and the new life he has just received. Which response to this shattering love of Jesus is more likely? The second. Why? Because it takes him not farther but closer to the Christ whose love is changing his life. His new Christian lifestyle is rooted in thankfulness. 445 positive references, 26 negative. It's not about feeling bad about ourselves or dreading the difficult work of being Christian. It's about decluttering. It's about facing whatever has been keeping us from getting closer to the love of Christ. Paradise is available. Salvation is available. He said it himself, it is finished. Any Christ joyfully willing to suffer and die on a cross to accomplish that for you and for me is a Christ worth getting close to. All that we do in our churches during Great Lent and beyond, we do to experience more and more of that love, to be formed by more and more of that love. And the more of it we experience, the more thankful we become. Christian life is not about getting good grades. It's about getting closer to his love. That is why we cling to that old rugged cross. During this long stretch of Lenten Highway, midway through our road trip, it's just something to be reminded of. For Ancient Faith Radio, this is Father John Oliver.
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The Book of Lamentations was written after the Babylonians had invaded the land, slaughtered the populace, and brought about national extinction. What remained for Jerusalem and Judah? The five poems of the book represent the authentic voice of Israel in exile, a mourner wailing over the judgment of God, desperately seeking an audience with him but finding him hidden and inaccessible. In Prayers in the Dark, Father Lawrence Farley paraphrases the Book of Lamentations and interprets each passage, following it with a meditation on human suffering, not to explain it, but to point a way forward into hope. 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

0: I'm Father Andrew Stephen Damick, and this is the Orthodox Engagement Podcast. The Orthodox Christian Church has been around for 2,000 years and has a robust tradition of confidently going into the world with the gospel, meeting people, whoever and wherever they are. On this show, you'll hear in-depth interviews that are about those encounters, stories of life, of ministry, of struggle, of conversion, of contact. You might hear things you disagree with. You might hear things I disagree with, but today we connect, and we connect because of Christ. In today's world, what we need most is neither polemic nor compromise, but engagement. Welcome to the Orthodox Engagement Podcast. I'm here today with Steve Robinson, probably best known as Steve the Builder from his eponymous Ancient Faith Radio podcast. He's also the co-host, along with Bill Gould, of Our Life in Christ, which is the second oldest podcast on Ancient Faith Radio, running 122 episodes from 2006 to 2009, which is when Steve the Builder began. He is one of the earliest pioneers in Orthodox podcasting and especially on Ancient Faith Radio. Steve is author of Lord of the Hunt and Other Tales of Grace and co-author with Father Joseph Honeycutt of the Ancient Faith publishing book Fire from Ashes, The Reality of Perpetual Conversion. He is also the creator of the Orthographs cartoons featuring the beloved Curmudgeonfan the Recluse and Monka Bee magazine. But despite all of those media credits, he actually spends most of his time building things and is a former Protestant pastor. He lives in Mesa, Arizona, and is a father and grandfather. Steve, welcome to Orthodox Engagement.
1: Father, it's awesome to be here. I've only been on the other side of the microphone one time in my podcasting experience. So, and that was probably 15 years ago with Kevin Allen of Blessed Memory. Mm. And so this is a new one for me. So yeah. you're a first.
0: Well, it's a whole new world, and I know, you know, like one of the things that I noticed, for instance, when I was looking at your existing podcast, I was like, okay, so Steve the Builder, usually 15 minutes at most, maybe.
1: Yeah.
0: And, you know, Our Life in Christ, as we were talking, you know, pre-show, got to be about an hour. But most people probably never heard from you talking for a long, long time. And
1: This is going to be really different for me. it's like I told you, you know, you said, you know, this is an open format. Feel free to tell long stories. And I said, oh, man, you know, you got a 68-year-old man here who's kind of, you know, on the verge of dementia. And you just gave me permission to ramble.
0: That's right. You have permission to ramble.
1: Yay. Rambling man. So,
0: and ramble okay. Go. Okay. Yeah. Sorry, that's from my stagehand days, actually. So in my head, my nickname for you is Apostle to the Apostate. And I picked that because I notice how you interact online very affably with not just people who aren't Orthodox or aren't Christians, but even people who outright despise the church or Christ. Are you like this in the 3D world as well?
1: So, this was a setup.
0: No, right.
1: I actually asked my wife and kids at dinner the other night. You know, because you sent me this, you know, opening line a few days ago, and you always have your self perception.
0: Yeah.
1: And then you have your wife's perception.
0: Yeah.
1: And guess which one is always more accurate. You know?
0: So what would your wife say?
1: She's my spiritual mother here. So, you know, so we were sitting at dinner and I said, so this is what, you know, this is what Father Andrew said. And I said, so is it true? You know, and they both said, yeah, you know, it really is. In real life, you're just very approachable, very calming presence, you know, and when you're in a conversation with you, you just seem to have an openness that people respond to. And it's kind of funny because, you know, you have these kind of events in your life and these conversations and stuff, and, you know, you file it away in the back of your head, and, you know, this, your statement here just kind of got me thinking about it. I remember probably, 15 years ago or so, I was working with a guy, that I had hired as a construction helper. And we did several jobs together. We were, you know, he'd follow me around town, and so he would see me interacting with my clients, and he would, you know, be there on the job site when, you know, people were interacting with me. And after about 3 or 4 months, we worked on a job, with a homeowner. The wife was home all day, so she was kind of the supervisor of the construction crew. And so I was outside, and we were talking about some phase of the project. And so I'm not sure exactly how the conversation happened or how it got there, but she started telling me about her childhood and the sexual abuse she went through, and then the problems that it brought to her in her first marriage. And, you know, I mean, it just turned into this long, cathartic, kind of therapeutic conversation, you know, that lasted a couple of hours. And we were, you know, kind of wrapping up the day and, you know, talking, and Alex looked at me and he goes, "What is it with you?" and I said, "What? What do you mean?" And he goes, "You know, every job we go on," he said, "you just kind of walk in and people spill their guts." And I said, "Do they?" And he goes, "Yeah." He said, "You know, you're just like talking to people. And the next thing you know, I hear them telling you about their alcoholic parents and their, you know, their abuse and their, you know, their marriage problems and their problems with their teenage kids. You know, it's like, what, who are you?" So, yeah.
0: Do you think it's because you look like something out of a kung fu movie? I'm just going to put that out there.
1: Yeah. I think there is something to that, actually.
0: Because listeners, if you have never seen a picture of Steve, he has an epic long but kind of thin beard. Like, he doesn't have like a beard like you see on an icon where it's all big and just full or whatever. Like, it is it's a bunch of hairs hanging from his chin. Like, yeah, a kung fu movie.
1: And it's because I'm half Chinese. Right. So, you know, my mom is Chinese, and so I actually wasn't able to grow a beard until I was probably 45.
0: Oh, wow.
1: Before that, I, you know, if I tried to grow a beard, I looked like a 17-year-old Hispanic kid, you know. And so it was just like really thin and stringy with all these big blank spots. So once I could actually grow a real beard, you know, then I let it grow out. But it didn't turn gray until I was probably in my, you know, late 50s, early 60s. So I didn't always look wise, you know. So, I think there's, you know, there's just something, and I think we've all met people like, you know, like that, that, you know, you meet them and you just immediately get a sense of connection to them in some way. You know, there's just something about how they carry themselves or respond to things, or maybe it's just a tone of voice, you know, who knows what it is. I mean, human connection is so mysterious. Right. You know, I think we respond to things on such a gut level that we're unaware of.
0: Yeah.
1: And I count it as a real blessing. My old best friend Joe, who is, those of you who follow me and my podcast and everything know about him. He was my best friend for years and died of a heroin overdose. But he was one of these people who could say the most brutal, you know, weird things to you, but he said it in a way that you just look at him and go, oh yeah, right. And he was one of those people too, you know, that I mean, I heard him say things on construction sites and to clients that I just go, oh my gosh, and people just look at him and go, oh yeah, that's awesome. You know? And so anyway, but he used to tell me, he said, man, you missed your calling. You should have been a cult leader. You'd be a millionaire. He said, that's your problem. You're too moral, man. You're just too moral.
0: Too much integrity.
1: That's been kind of a thing with my life, ever since I can remember, is just, somehow an ability to, connect with people, you know, really quickly and at a level that's, you know, kind of goes beyond the surface.
0: Yeah.
1: And I think I picked up some of that from my dad. You know, my dad, we went hunting one time. It was kind of my, rite of passage from my estrangement with him when I was a hippie in high school. And, when I got to be like my early 30s, he invited me to go hunting with him and a bunch of his buddies. So I thought, yeah, I got to do this. You know, I got to connect with my dad, you know, on his level. So,
0: right.
1: So I rode up with him to Northern Arizona, like a 5-hour drive, and every little town and every little cafe rest stop that we went to, he would walk in and everybody in the place would go, hey, Jess, how's it going? How was your year been? And, you know, he had that same kind of, you know, affable, you know, friendly, kind of memorable personality that, you know, people met him once and, you know, they remembered him. So, you know, I don't know if that's genetic or if it's just something I learned from watching him interact with people. And then my mom, she was always, in high school, I'd have my friends over for dinner and we were supposed to go out after dinner and go do something. And they just say, nah, we're just going to stay here and talk to your mom. You know, so all of my friends would come over after, you know, and just hang out at our house and sit around the table and talk with my mom all night.
0: Nice.
1: So I kind of come from that kind of stock,
0: yeah.
1: You know, and it's a blessing. But so back to your original question. So, apostle to the apostate, you know, I just feel like it's, maybe an apostle to everybody. And you know, we're all kind of apostate in some emotional or spiritual or, you know, way in individually. And, you know, I really think most people are looking for a connection, you know, to somebody that can heal that.
0: Yeah.
1: You know, I think we all know that we've got some broken places and, you know, you either pay a therapist, you know, $285 an hour, or you connect with somebody in, you know, the grocery line at Walmart where you have, you know, 3 or 4 minutes or 10 minutes if you get a long line and you strike up a conversation and you drop some, you know, veiled hint of something going on. Mm. And the people either pick up on it or they don't, yeah. You know, and I don't know how many times I've gotten into conversations with people in a grocery line where, you know, that they're stacking the groceries on the conveyor belt and, you know, they'll just say something like, you know, this is for my dad's 85th birthday or, you know, something like that. And, you know, to me, that's like an open door. It's like, oh, wow, dad's 85. So does he live with you? You know, is he close by? You know, is he good health? You know, and then from there, the conversation either goes to, you know, man, we're really struggling with him. He's got dementia. We're not sure if he's going to remember this birthday, but we're doing it anyway. You know, and so, you know, you got to really hear.
0: Yeah.
1: What people are saying. And again, I think that's, That's a gift. And that's partly why I went into counseling. I got my master's in family therapy years and years ago, but I went into counseling, I think partly because I knew I had that ability to listen in a very unique way to people. Mm. So being affable and being approachable, when you see something on the internet, social media is such a dumpster fire.
2: Yeah.
1: But even when somebody puts up something that's just like horrifically offensive and everything, you gotta go, where is that coming from, man?
2: Right.
1: There's some kind of either pain behind that, or there's something that's really, that has really broken down, that somebody needs that rigid kind of

0: out. He was a fear biter. And, you know, every time I would walk through the door from coming home from work, if I was dressed in blue jeans and if I was wearing a denim jacket, he would freak out. And but if I came home, you know, wearing my painter's whites and, you know, without the denim jacket, you know, he was kind of chill. And so, you know, and we eventually had to put him down because he took a piece out of a friend's leg, you know,
1: Yikes.
0: yeah, it was sad, but yeah, you know, people are like a, you know, they just gut react to stuff, and
1: Yeah.
0: you know, it comes from somewhere, you know, and so rather than, you know, bite at that level, on that superficial level, you know, it's like, well, you know, let's talk about the other level here. And
1: Yeah.
0: so yeah, so that's kind of, yeah, I'm pretty affable. Yeah,
1: That's your deal.
0: that's my deal. That's my
1: So,
0: life.
1: you mentioned your parents a couple of times. Tell me about growing up. Where exactly are you from? I mean, you're doing construction work now. Is that what you've always been doing?
0: Yeah.
1: Connect some dots here for
0: Okay,
1: us.
0: so growing up, I'm still working on that, but my dad was in the Navy, and so I was born in Bremerton, Washington at the Navy base, and then we moved a year after I was born, and then that was 1952. And so between 1952 and 1966, we traveled about every 2 to 3 years, moved.
1: Yep.
0: So I've lived in Washington, South Carolina, Hawaii, Tennessee, California, Taiwan, Southern California, and then in 1966 retired to Phoenix. So I and I think that's part of my formation too, because you know, being a Navy brat, and anybody who's moved, you know, that much in their childhood, you either learn to survive by making fast friends, or you become a total introvert. You sit in your dark room and listen to death metal. You know? So I learned to make fast friends, and you know, the downside of that is you make fast friends, but you don't make very deep friends. And so you know, and I think that's part of, you know, that was part of my formation too. And so when we retired in Phoenix, I've pretty much been here since 1966, except for the 3 years I spent in Lubbock going to Bible college. And then we moved back here, and I've been here ever since. So, yeah, it's been, yeah, everybody's formed by, you know, their childhood experiences. And I think my moving around a lot and everything did, you know, was part of that for me too. So in terms of construction, so yeah, this is going to go all over the place here. So
1: So you have a master's in counseling, which qualifies you to build houses and fix things.
0: So and this kind of segues into some of the other things that I know we're going to talk about in the, you know, in the rest of the interview. But so the very, very short story, short as I think I can make it here, is I always knew I was going to be a Catholic priest. I was raised in a Roman Catholic church. I went to parochial school for 7 years, did daily Latin mass for 5 years in the parochial school. And I just remember from age six knowing that I was going to be a priest. And so fast forward to my senior year of high school, and I went down to my parish priest here in Phoenix to talk to him about going to seminary. Well, I walked into his office with John Lennon glasses and long hair, and he looked at me and he said, "We don't want your kind in the priesthood." So this is 1969. You know, and the cult, you know, we had our own culture wars going on at that time in our, you know, in our American history. And so I said, well, you know, the Catholic Church does.

0: doesn't want me, then maybe somebody else does. And I was converted to the Churches of Christ, the non-instrumental Campbellite movement, senior year of high school, and ended up going to Bible College in Lubbock. So when I was in Bible College in Lubbock, I majored in ministry and kind of minored in counseling. So I spent a lot of time with Jim Beyer, who was the head of the psychology department. And Jim Beyer was kind of, you know, he was what you would think of as the goofy psychiatrist kind of person, you know, glasses that kind of fell down his nose. His fly was always down when he was teaching classes, you know, just absent-minded kind of guy, but just beautiful, beautiful man. And so my senior year, we're coming down to graduation, and we're sitting there at lunch. We had lunch together about twice a week, and he kind of leaned back in his chair and he goes, "So Steve, what are you going to do after you graduate?" And I said, "I don't know, Dr. Beyer. I'm not so arrogant to think that I'm going to get a senior pastor position at my age. You know, I'm 24. And so, you know, I'll probably look for a youth ministry job, see if I can kind of get my feet wet and you know, go from there." And he leaned back in his chair and he sighed and he goes, "At the risk of being unkind," and he would always say that before he just like sucker punch you. I had been in enough counseling sessions with him, you know, with other people and with myself, you know, you knew that something was coming when he would say, "At the risk of being unkind."
1: It was the wind up.
0: Yeah, it was the wind up, you know, and man, it was coming. So he said, "You know, Jesus waited until he was 30 to start his public ministry. You should do yourself and the church a favor and follow his example." And I thought, you know, he's right. He really was. I graduated in 3 years. My 3 years at the Bible College were, you know, me constantly in the president's office, getting called on the carpet for stuff I said in chapel, for things I published in the school. I was the editor of the school paper for 3 years. You know, for my editorials, I had a cartoon strip that I was always, you know, parodying, you know, the administration. So every Monday after the paper came out, I was in his office, you know, and he was going over the paper, editing it post hoc, you know. So anyway, I knew he was right. So that's how I ended up in running a children's home for 5 years. So my ex-wife and I interviewed with two homes. One was in California, and it was a great program, lots of benefits, lots of time off, educational benefits, retirement plan, all that stuff. And then there was one here in Phoenix that was, it was a mess and had a lot of problems. And, you know, they were desperate for staff. In fact, we would have been the only staff, because the people who were there were, you know, they had quit, and so they were needing somebody to replace them. Otherwise, the home would close down. So, being the savior personality, messiah kind of guy in my head, person that I was, you know, we took that job instead of the good one, and I ended up running a residential treatment center for severely damaged adolescent boys for 5 years. So in that process, we kept probably about 60 foster kids over that time. Wow. And I ran a treatment program with self-contained, you know, special ed classroom and 25 staff and a psychologist and a psychiatrist and, you know, the whole thing. So you know, we went through quite a bit. We had kids that tried to burn the house down while everybody was in it, and, you know, just, you know, stuff like that. So over 5 years, you know, I dealt with, you know, some of the most broken people, and not just the kids, because I was also doing family therapy with the parents. And, you know, so I saw some horrific, just unimaginable things in case studies, and you know, that it's like, how can human beings perpetrate this kind of stuff on a child?
1: Yeah.
0: You know, so I did that for a while and eventually burned out. And then from there, I went into an associate minister's position at a church that sponsored the boys' home. It was a Church of Christ sponsored program. And so I became a campus minister at Arizona State University with this one church. And I was there for about 3 years. And the short story is I got fired for a multitude of things, none of them moral. But, you know, I was bringing like bikers and prostitutes and, you know, and in my exit interview, one of the lines that I remember was, you know, you're just bringing the wrong kind of people to church.
1: Wow. Wow.
0: So, you know, and I'm not sure they meant it exactly like that, but in a lot of ways it was. I have a story on one of my Steve the Builder podcasts. I think it's maybe in the Company of Sinners, if I remember right. But the story about the bikers that I was bringing to church and you know, how the elders kind of chased them off and I got them back, and, you know, and how it kind of led to my departure there. But it's a cool story in the Company of Sinners, Steve the Builder. So here I am. I've got a ministry degree from a Bible college. I've got a master's in counseling. I'm working on a doctorate in psychology that I'm shy a dissertation, and I've got two kids, a mortgage, and, you know, committed to having my wife stay home with our kids. And I could get a job, you know, with an agency that pays $12.50 an hour.
1: Yeah.
0: With the degrees that I have.
1: Yeah.
0: So I go to my brother at that time had a construction company, a drywall company, and my brother was a drug addict. And he had about 25 people working for him, and he had started this business with a couple of his drug addict friends, and they sold drugs on the side because construction is a great market for drugs. So he got some contracts and stuff because of his drug connections. So we were building a mall, and my brother says, "Yeah, you know, come on over. You can kind of push a broom, you know, be a laborer, and I'll pay you $10 an hour. And if you need to go interview, just take off. Don't worry about it. You know, I'll help you out here." So I'm pushing brooms. I'm, you know, kind of hanging around at job sites and helping people here and there. And one day they get this, you know, $125,000 draw on the project, and Friday comes around and no Pat, with no company checkbook and no paychecks. And so it turns out the word on the street was they went out and bought 3 kilos of cocaine and 3 company trucks, one for each of the owners, and forgot that they had payroll to meet. So they left 25 guys standing on a job on a Friday who knew they were all dope heads. So everybody packed up all the company tools and the gang boxes and everything and walked off the job. And Monday morning, I show up for work and I'm the only one there. So the general contractor comes up to me and he goes, "Oh man," he says, "your brother just screwed me for the last time. This is it. He's done." Then he kind of looks at me and he goes, "You know, you seem pretty smart, and everybody around here really likes you." He says, "How would you like to finish this project?" And I went, "Well, sure, why not? I don't have anything better to do for the next 6 months." So it's like, and he goes, "Well, do you have a check, you know, checking account? I said, no, I can go get one, you know. And he said, well, go down and get you a business license and a business checking account. I'll write you a check to make payroll, call all the guys back and get them back here, and then we'll just work it out. You know, we'll figure it out down the line. I don't have time to rebid this, get a new crew in, blah, blah, blah. So after, you know, 4 or 5 months of pushing a broom on a job site for $10 an hour, I owned a construction company with 25 employees and a $300,000 contract to build a mall. And 40 years later, I'm still doing that.
1: Wow.
0: You know, on a smaller scale, but so yeah, that's how I ended up in construction.
1: Yeah.
0: But I found that, you know, construction was actually a better venue for me for ministry than church was.
1: Yeah.
0: So it gave me connections and relationships with people that I would have never met, you know, in within the walls of the church.
1: Yeah.
0: So that's partly why I've stuck with it. I mean, it's fed 6 kids and, you know, paid a lot of bills. And, you know, it's been good. But I really like the, I don't want to say access, but the people that it's allowed me to meet and to be with and to relate to.
1: Yeah.
0: I mean, my company, we've worked at, you know, Honeywell super top secret government space station sites, and, you know, I worked in multi-billionaires' houses. I've worked in trailer parks. You name it. I've connected with so many different people on so many different levels, and I've got clients that I'm working for their grandchildren now. You know, which is really cool. Yeah.
1: You know, when you said that you were working on the, you know, top secret government facilities and stuff, I was like, and so that's the Steve the Builder superhero origin story, where he got bit by some radioactive scorpion or something.
0: Yeah.
1: So
0: oh, yeah. Yeah, I've seen some pretty weird stuff. So, you know, and if I put it out on a podcast, you'll have to get we'll have to do contact tracing and kill everybody who listens to it.
1: A very different kind of interview after that. So that, you know, so that is how you became Steve the Builder. So at some point along the way, you're no longer in the non-instrumental Churches of Christ, but you become an Orthodox Christian.
0: Yeah.
1: So when exactly did that happen?
0: Okay, so I would say about 1996-ish, I think, somewhere around, anyway, mid-90s.
1: Okay.
0: I ended up leaving the Church of Christ under not great circumstances. I'd gotten a divorce, and I had established a relationship with another woman in the church who was also getting a divorce, and it was just not pretty. Hmm. So I ended up getting excommunicated from there, and she had been raised Episcopalian and I was raised Roman Catholic, and both of us had kind of become not disenchanted, but I would say we didn't buy the party line of the Churches of Christ anymore.
1: Hmm.
0: The sola scriptura thing just didn't work. And so, you know, and my reputation in the church there as a teacher was, you know, rocking the boat, questioning the syllogisms, you know, always kind of pushing the envelope on, you know, Bible studies and stuff. And so, you know, I was kind of a pain in the butt to the elders. And so, you know, it was just time. It was time for me to go, probably years before that. But unfortunately, it took something, you know, like that for actually, you know, for me to actually get moved out. But so we ended up going to an Episcopal church, which was close by. And I had actually been going to that Episcopal church for Christmas masses, midnight masses for a few years. So I knew the pastor there and everything. So we just kind of went over there, and it was a reconnection for us to our liturgical roots. And it was a nice, small kind of, medium-sized church. And it turned out that Father John Bethencourt, and this is going to have all kinds of tentacles,
1: wrap back around here.
0: But anyway, this is another one of those rambling long stories. So
1: yeah, don't get ahead of yourself here.
0: So when I was in the Church of Christ as a campus minister back in the mid 70s, the now Father John Bethencourt was Ralph Bethencourt, and he was the Episcopal campus minister. And so he and I connected in the Interfaith Council at Arizona State University. I was the campus minister for Church of Christ. He was for the Episcopal Church. So we made a fast friendship. You know, we kind of connected with each other. So it turns out that he and I actually went back to our high school years in the Jesus Movement, because we would hang out at the same places, the Jesus coffee shops and the, you know, the churches that were sponsoring Jesus Movement events, concerts. We went to weddings that we were both familiar with, the people who were getting married. His favorite English teacher from Washington High School married my favorite ceramics teacher from Maryvale High School. So we had all these connections to each other, that went way, way back. So when we went to the Episcopal Church, there were a lot of people there who were still at that parish who had been with him when he was the campus minister there years before. And they had just kind of stayed with that parish and grown up in it and now had families and all that. So while we were there, I was going through the church library and just kind of, you know, looking for something new to read. So I saw this little book that said The Mystical Theology of the Eastern Church.
1: It's a good introductory text, right?
0: Yeah. Well, so Losky lost me. Yeah. Losky lost me.
1: I feel like that should be some kind of rock song. A convert lament. Losky lost me.
0: But he hooked me too. And the book had only been checked out one time in like 40 years, whatever, you know. So I read that and I was attracted to it because it said mystical and it said Eastern. And at that time I was finding my way out of the Church of Christ. And so I was reading the, Julian of Norwich, John of the Cross, just about anything that was more mystical or whatever. So I was attracted to the title. And then when I read it, it was like, whoa, what did I just read? But I had enough of a foundation that I didn't know what I was reading, but I knew what I was reading was, it was rock solid. It just really grabbed me. So then it turns out that, Ralph Bethencourt, who is now an Episcopal priest in Santa Fe, is looking into Orthodoxy in the Antiochian Archdiocese. And he comes back to Phoenix once in a while to visit his parents who still live there. So whenever he came back in town, all the people who used to be in his campus ministry would gather at his house. And so he starts spilling this journey that he's on toward the Orthodox Church. And eventually he converts. And eventually we convert. And so we're a group of five families from the Episcopal Church who had talked to Father Peter Gilquist of blessed memory. And he set us up to establish a mission parish in Tempe by ASU, because it was one of their target cities of 500,000 people or more without an Orthodox presence in it. So here we are, we're five families who have had half a dozen chats with Ralph Bethencourt in his, in his dining room table about Orthodoxy, and we're starting an Orthodox church, and we're not Orthodox. And collectively, we have been to one Vespers service at a Greek parish in which we were the only people there except for the chanter and his girlfriend and the priest. So,
1: wow.
0: and so we didn't know any Orthodox clergy except for Father Peter. And then he sent Father John Finley over to catechize us and kind of get us rolling, teaching us chant and stuff like that. So eventually we did become Orthodox. We established St. Ignatius Antiochian Parish in Mesa. And then my wife and I and several families kind of moved on from there and started an OCA parish in Tempe with the OCA, because we still had a commitment to Tempe. And there's a lot of backstory on that too. But the upshot is that, St. Ignatius is doing great. And
1: I hear great things about it.
0: Oh man. Yeah. Father James has just done a beautiful job there, and they're growing. They just got a great new building that was given to them by an Episcopal church.
1: So amazing.
0: It's like, yeah. It's really incredible. So anyway, and we have a really, really awesome, OCA parish in Tempe right now. And it's been a long, circuitous, in a lot of ways, a rough journey, to become Orthodox and then to stay Orthodox, in the end is, the old, John 6, where else can we go?
1: Right.
0: That's what we keep coming back to, Lasky still resonates, it's like, wow, you can't encounter the church and just not go. Even after 22 years now, there's still things I go, wow.
1: Right. Yeah. Me too. And about the same amount of time, actually.
0: Wow. That's cool.
1: Yeah. I have to imagine that having the kind of personality that you do and background and so forth, spending enough time in the Orthodox Church with that kind of personality, someone at some point must have said, hey man, you should be ordained. Has that ever happened to you?
0: Oh, the first time that ever happened to me was before we were Orthodox.
1: And someone told you you should be an Orthodox priest before you were Orthodox?
0: Before I was Orthodox. So we were at an evangelism conference up in Santa Barbara, where we met, Father John Finley for the first time, and Father Michael Alexa was a speaker there.
1: So can I interrupt you for just a second and tell you, Father Michael Alexa went to high school in Emmaus, Pennsylvania.
0: You're kidding.
1: Where I am now sitting.
0: Wow.
1: So there you go. Just had to put that out there for you.
0: Oh man, that's so cool. Like, Orthodoxy is such a small world.
1: Oh
0: it's so incredible.
1: Yeah. Sorry to interrupt. I just had to give that plug for my little town.
0: He was so amazing though. And then Father Gregory Jensen was there. I can't remember who all the speakers were, but anyway, so I'm talking to some people and, just kind of, chatting with them about, church and what we're doing and all that stuff, and he looked at me and go, man, you'd make such a good priest. and I'm sitting there, and of course, I'm eating that up.
1: Right.
0: I'm just like, oh yeah. So and I'm looking at all these subdeacons and deacons walking around their cassocks, and man, cassock envy.
1: It's a thing.
0: It's great. Yeah. Oh man. It was. Yeah. It's a thing. And so, I was stricken, So anyway, so to have somebody tell you, that, you need to be an Orthodox priest, and it's like, sign from God, So anyway, that's when the, what they call it, Orthodox, convert phronema, kicks in, and it's like, I'm not worthy.
1: Right.
0: and then I go to my room in the hotel, and I have dreams of the bishop forcibly dragging me to the altar to ordain me, because I'm resisting, so anyway.
1: Did you ever sign an email with the unworthy sinner, comma, Steve? You know what I'm talking about.
0: Yeah. Are you clairvoyant, Elder? Come on. So,
1: But
0: yeah.
1: I'm just a sinner.
0: So,
1: What do I know?
0: yeah, what do I know?
1: Sorry.
0: So here's the thing. Here's, this is a little sidebar here. So a lot of times people kind of rag on me about my orthographs because, they're so negative. They're so critical of converts. It's like you're so down on, zeal, and I go, every orthograph I've ever drawn is me. And, so I'm not being critical really of anybody else, but, when the shoe fits 98% of the people that you've ever met who are converts, they work. Come
1: Yeah,
0: on, they work.
1: I
0: So,
1: remember. I remember when I was beginning to aim towards seminary, that my priest at the time, who's actually about to retire in just a few weeks, he told me. He said, and he's a convert priest as well. He told me, I became a priest because of my vanity. I sort of loved that idea. He said. And now I serve as a priest because of my sins.
0: That's awesome.
1: And I thought, I mean, at the time, I was in my early 20s, and I'm like, well, that doesn't sound great.
0: That's not humble.
1: Like, wait a minute. But the other thing that was very helpful for me that kind of inoculated me, I mean, I won't say that I've never had issues with vanity and pride and whatever. I definitely have. But the other thing that kind of inoculated me, at least, gave me some vigilance, is I had another priest that I knew at the time who a really long-suffering, solid priest. He said to me, said, are you looking at going to seminary because you want to do the work of a priest or because you like studying theology? And at the time I didn't really have kind of an answer for that because I don't think I knew. I don't know, think I knew actually at the time. But those two things together kind of helped give me at least a good reason to be sober as I was on the path. Like, just remember this stuff, dude, because you're gonna crash and burn if you don't. So yeah, I hear you. I hear you.
0: So yeah, there's nothing that we do, especially when you're when you have a I say a gift or whatever for any kind of it's just not just ministry, but anything that you're good at, and people look at you and they say, wow, you're really good at that. It's always that mix of, when somebody says, man, you really touched my life, this your podcast, your whatever, your construction, your this thing you built is, it's like, yeah, that's cool to get the compliment. And in some ways there's, it's humbling when you recognize that, those are gifts that were given to you. But on the other hand, that ego and, that vanity, it just, it's always there. And you just have to be super vigilant, with your own soul to make sure that that's not the predominant thing that's coming up in your heart when somebody tells you something like that. It's going to be there. I've got a line in Lord of the Hunt about my experience, taking the job at the boys' home. And I can't remember exactly how it goes, but I remember writing it. And this was back in the mid 80s that I wrote this, but it said, if somebody had told me that you're like a living saint for ministering to these, broken young boys, I would have been embarrassed at the compliment. But if they had put it up in lights, I wouldn't have been that much more embarrassed. So, when somebody, told me you should be a priest, yeah, it's, there's an element of, humbling about it. But yeah, there was that ego thing. And so that was just the first time. Over a period of probably 12 years-ish or so, I have had monks, nuns, abbesses, abbots, and bishops, and priests, and lay people, of course, who have all tried to get me ordained at one time or another. And at every critical moment when that might have happened, something happened that it didn't come through. So at the time I converted in the Antiochian Archdiocese, they were still ordaining previously divorced Protestant pastors who were, you know, coming into the church as ministers. So I was kind of on track with that, with now Metropolitan Joseph, who was then Bishop Joseph of the West. And he went to the synod to put my name forth. And about a month before he did that, there was a previously divorced prior Episcopalian priest in the Southwest who was an Orthodox priest at a parish. And he left his ministry, left his wife, and married another man. And it was a huge embarrassment to the archdiocese. And so when they met, and Bishop Joseph puts me forward as a former Episcopalian, Protestant minister, divorced man looking for ordination, everybody just went, nah, we're not going there again. And so, you know, and then the abbess at St. Paisius Monastery, where I did a lot of building over the years, she talked to, I think it was Archbishop Longines, and it was kind of moving in that direction under the Serbian Archdiocese, but then he got moved back to Serbia, and then Bishop Maxime was assigned. So it was a different... So anyway, every time it came close, it was no cigar.
1: Right.
0: But, you know, after all of that, you know, the reality, now I've been Orthodox 12 years, and I've been involved in lay ministry for 12 years. And I remember talking to Father Andrew Barakos, and this will be somebody that we'll talk about in a little bit here, but he was the Greek priest who got us started with the radio program. And, you know, over the years, we're close, and, you know, he would see me, you know, going off and building monasteries and, you know, doing the podcasts and, you know, traveling around and stuff like that. And he said, you know, sometimes I envy you. He said, you know, you can, as a layman, you can pretty much go wherever you want. You can say whatever you want. You can, you know, pack up your tools and go work in a monastery for 3 weeks. Yeah, and he said, I am chained to an altar. And I thought, wow. And it's not that he didn't love being a priest, but being a priest, you know, limits you. You are now under obedience to a bishop. You now have responsibility for the souls of a parish. You know, you are a sacramental presence that without you doing the sacrament, that, you know, the nothing right. happens. So, you know, I really thought about that. And, you know, your question, you know, do you want to be a priest to serve a priestly ministry or to study theology? You know, well, I after being in lay ministry now for, you know, 30 something years, you know, I looked at it and I said, you know, do I really, really want to be a priest to do the sacraments and pastor a parish? Or do I want to be a priest to wear the fancy clothes and get the respectful greetings and have the street cred that comes with a collar? And, you know, when I got really, really honest with myself, it was more about the instant street cred and having, you know, the respect for, you know, what I was doing or, you know, what I was involved in. You know, that only comes with a cassock or only comes with the vestments. Yeah. We have to be realistic. You know, the Orthodox Church is a clerical culture. And, you know, thank God over the 20 years that I've been doing this, you know, laity has gotten a platform and a venue through ancient faith that just never existed before. Mm-hmm. And in fact, when I was in the Episcopal Church, you know, having been Catholic and then and all of that, you know, I knew that if I became Orthodox at that time, early 2000s, basically I was giving up my ministries.
1: Yeah.
0: You know, I would not be allowed to teach. I wouldn't be allowed to preach. You know, my two, you know, favorite things to do. I wouldn't be in any kind of an official ministry position with the church ever, because I was unordainable at least at that time.
1: Yeah.
0: That was my future. And so that was a big speed bump for me. You know, it's like, you know, can I sit in a church for the rest of my life and sit down and shut up and, you know, not have a voice or a place where I can, you know, do what I do. And I converted anyway. And it was a tough decision. Yeah. I would say that was probably the biggest speed bump for me to decide to become Orthodox. Yeah. And there's the rest of the story.
1: Yeah. Yeah. Yeah. So, all of that being said, right? You know, I had the blessing for about a year to serve with your son, Father Jesse Robinson, during his year when he was a deacon, because he was in seminary at St. Tikhon Seminary, and he was assigned to our parish here in Emmaus. So, you know, we stood next to each other at the altar.
0: Yeah, stuff. I remember when he got the assignment, he says, "You'll never guess where I'm going."
1: Yeah, so, I mean, you know, so given everything you just said, like, what was it like to see him being ordained and now serving as a priest?
0: Oh, man. You know, I remember as a young man reading the Psalms. And there's so many things in the Psalms about, you know, seeing your children and seeing your children's children and you know, the connection of, you know, family like that. It was just so incredible to see your son fulfill something that you were never able to see happen in your own life. I don't know that there's any way to express, you know, that joy, the connection, the humbling part of that, you know, you raised him in a way that, you know, he finally got it, you know, and that something of your aspirations and something of your relationship with God really sunk in to the degree that he's willing to commit himself to a life of ministry. You know, I'm so blessed that I was able to live to see that. This is the another interesting connection story, small world thing. So Jesse's finishing up his seminary process, and he's looking for a parish internship assignment, you know, for his last semester. And so Father John Bethencourt in Santa Fe, Ralph Bethencourt, is my age. He's 67, 68. And he says, "I'm ready to retire. And so I'd like to bring Jesse out and have him work with us for the summer and kind of introduce him to the parish council," because Father John knows Jesse because of our family connection and everything. So he spent his summer in Santa Fe, and the parish council is on board with him replacing Father John as the parish priest there. And so, and he's there now. He's been assigned there. and he will be taking over the parish that Father John established in Santa Fe, and a ministry from one of my best friends and that, you know, in my life, and one of the most influential people in our lives, you know, Orthodox and, you know, and otherwise. So, so yeah, it's like this whole Orthodox journey just keeps kind of come wrapping back in on itself, yeah. You know? And, so yeah, when he called me and told me that, he had gotten the assignment in Santa Fe, I just cried. It was like, oh man, so amazing. Yeah. So yeah, what can you say about that? So, and the other cool thing is that Santa Fe is close to, Canyonis, where, Peggy's middle son and my stepson, who is Orthodox, is a monk. And so he's been a monk for 12 years. And so, now we've got, you know, two kids, a monk and a priest who are up in New Mexico that we'll be able to go visit. And so we just need a nun, and we have a trifecta. You know, the Orthodox trifecta and the e-ticket through the gate. And, you know, you but I, you know, we're just looking at all the girls in the family and going, the nun material just doesn't look like it's there. But, you know, it took Jesse 40 years to, you know, to get his act together. So, we're not calling it quits yet.
1: That wraps up the first part of my interview with Steve Robinson. 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
2: Hello, beloved. This is Deacon Seraphim Richard Rowland, and you are watching How to Be an Orthodox Christian. So before I sit down at my desk in front of my webcam and I start talking to you about what it means to live the Orthodox Christian faith, what I wanted to do is take you to the place where we actually live the Orthodox Christian faith, which for me means my parish. So this is St. Seraphim of Sarov Cathedral here in Dallas, Texas. And what I'm going to do is give you a little tour of our church. And along the way, we're going to talk about what it means to live the Orthodox faith, how we live it. This is the place in the nave of the church. This is the place where you will live out most of your life as an Orthodox Christian. So how do we come to church? How do we enter a church? Well, to begin with, we have to remember that anytime that you go to church, you are in fact going on a pilgrimage. You are leaving the world and you are coming into the kingdom of God. And so actually your journey to the church begins when you wake up on Sunday morning, or when you wake up in the day that you're going to go to church. Orthodox Christians are not Sunday-only Christians. Your journey to the church begins when you wake up, when you make the sign of the cross, and when you purposely begin to prepare yourself. And there are different ways to do this. There are prayers of preparation before Holy Communion. There are also maybe some fasting that you might do. We'll talk about all of this stuff later on, but the very first thing that you should do, this is what one of my mentors told me, is get up early enough that you can do any chores you need to do to get to church, which in your case might also mean, finding all the kids' shoes and so on. That seems to happen, be a perennial problem at my house. But get up early enough to do all of these things in an untroubled way so that you are not screaming at your children as you're on your way to learn about the love of Jesus, but that rather you are, that you're able to be quiet and untroubled and full of joy and full of peace. That being said, we come to the church, make the sign of the cross, we bow. Some people do this 3 times. There's also a tradition of actually doing it 7 times. We're just gonna do it 3 times today, and then we're going to walk into the temple. Now, this part of the church is called the exonarthex. Not every parish is going to have an exonarthex. The narthex is the outermost part of the church, and so the exonarthex is just an extension of that. Once we get into the temple proper, we'll talk more about the layout of the church. But for now, the thing that I want to point out in here in our exonarthex is actually the iconography. Everything that's done out here is done in what you could call sort of a paleo-Christian style, and this was intentional. It was always kind of Archbishop Dimitri's goal to build a temple with iconography that would be easily understood by the mostly Baptist people of the northern Texas region. And so because of this, we have icons of Saints Peter and Saints Paul. We have an icon of Christ. We have the Mother of God. We have John the Baptist. These are all people in the Bible you should recognize. And then here on the north wall of the exonarthex, a Bible verse which says, "No one knows the Father except the Son, and the one to whom the Son wills to reveal him. Come to me, all you who labor and are heavy laden, I will give you rest. Take my yoke upon you and learn from me, for I am gentle and lowly in heart, and you will find rest for your soul. Come, you blessed of my Father, inherit the kingdom prepared for you from the foundations of the world." So this is what we are doing here. we are coming into the kingdom. We are entering the kingdom. We are coming to him who will give us rest for our souls. We are taking his yoke upon us, which is easy. All these different ideas, right? No one knows the Father except the Son and the one to whom the Son wills to reveal him. That is what happens in here, is that the Son reveals the Father to us. So that's the whole purpose of this building and the purpose of everything else that I'm going to show you when you see all the icons, when we talk about, you know, the beautiful music of the church and the sacraments and so on. All of those things have to do with this central tenet of the Christian faith, that it is Christ who reveals the Father to us. So that being said, let's move on into the narthex. There are two axes of the sacred geography. One begins from west and goes east, and the other begins at the top and comes down. So the one that comes from the west to the east is chronological. So when we look around the iconography that we have here in the narthex, and this is the part of the church that corresponds to, you could say, the outer court or the porch of the Old Testament tabernacle or temple. If you look at the iconography that we have here, you'll notice that the icons are all Old Testament scenes, beginning on the west wall with the creation of the world, moving on then to the creation of Adam. This is one of my favorite icons in the whole church, because if you look at it, and I point it out to my catechumens probably at least once a week, if you look at it, you will see that Christ and Adam have the same face. So here we see a truth proclaimed about what it means for man to have been made in God's own image. Kind of moving on from there, we have these scenes from the life of Moses on one side, and then these scenes from the life of Abraham on the other side. And each of these are scenes that tell us something about the worship of God, the encounter with God, and what that looked like in the Old Testament. And of course, we've got Noah and the ark back here on the back. Over here, we have the sacrifice of Abraham. He's about to offer his son Isaac, but there in the thickets already, a substitute is provided. A ram is provided to take Isaac's place, the Lord himself providing the sacrifice. Over here, we have the hospitality of Abraham. And you'll notice that the three angels, you know, one of whom is the Lord, who come to Abraham, this is a moment that the church sees as being emblematic of the Holy Trinity. We might talk more about this icon in a future lesson, but it's very important that that whole scene with Abraham by the Oak of Mamre, and when God comes to him to commune with him, to know him, and to assure him of the promise, that whole scene is one that we see as paradigmatic of worship in the Orthodox Church. That is, that worship is sitting down and communing, having a meal, showing hospitality to God. Then over here, we have these scenes from the life of Moses. There's Moses and the burning bush. And you'll notice the very peculiar thing about this icon of Moses and the burning bush is, of course, that Christ is in the burning bush, which shouldn't be surprising to us. And yet, the version of Christ that we show here in the burning bush is him within the womb or being held by his mother, Mary, the Theotokos, the mother of God, the one who gave birth to God. And the reason that we show it in this way, this actually comes back to something from the Church Father, St. Gregory of Nyssa, for instance, in his work on the life of Moses. He talks about this, that the burning bush was a type, a symbol, so that we have this idea in the way that we read the Old Testament in the Orthodox Church. Other Christians have it as well, but very often they'll just stop at Christ. Things in the Old Testament can be types of Christ, but then they stop being able to see how things in the Old Testament can also be types of other things in the New Testament, such as the Mother of God, or such as the Apostles, or such as the Church, right? So one of the Old Testament types of the Mother of God is the burning bush, because the bush is burning, but it is not consumed. In that same way, she holds the fire of Christ's divinity within herself, but through the grace that has been shown to her, greater than that given to any woman or any other human being who's ever lived, she is not consumed by the fire of his divinity. And of course, we have Moses receiving the law. And then moving to the eastern wall of the narthex, we have two prophets, two great poets and prophets, King David and Isaiah, the holy prophet Isaiah, who spoke of the coming of Christ into the world. And along the Along the top here, there is a prophecy from Isaiah's prophecy. There shall be a root of Jesse, which shall stand for an ensign of the people. To it shall the Gentiles seek. So the narthex of the church represents the Old Testament. It represents the longing of humanity, the longing of creation for the coming of what? For the coming of the one from the root of Jesse, who will be the fulfillment of the law, who will be the one who made Adam in his own image, who will be the perfect sacrifice, and who will come and sit and commune with us. So the narthex is the place of preparation. It corresponds chronologically to the Old Testament, and in ancient times, this is the place where the catechumens and the penitents would be. This is as far into the church as you would have been allowed to go. Now, that is not our modern practice. It's not the modern practice in most Orthodox churches, unless you go to a monastery. I will say that our narthex is a little too small here. And if we, you know, if we had relegated all of our catechumens back here, actually, we have so many catechumens, they wouldn't all fit. But that is its historical purpose. So that being said, walk with me now, and let's head into the place where, as an Orthodox Christian, you will spend most of your life, and that is in the nave, the holy place of the temple. So, this is the nave. This is the holy place of the temple. And as we look around, you'll see that it's beautiful. It's a huge space. Because I'm in here by myself right now, there's some echo. You know, it has great acoustics. We have a beautiful dome overhead, and surrounding all of it, you know, on every single wall, there's a massive amount of iconography. All of this iconography is incredibly important. It's incredibly symbolic. There was a Protestant who visited our parish recently who said that he felt like he was standing in the Bible, just surrounded by all these biblical scenes on all sides. So what I want to do is talk a little bit about the structure of the iconography of the nave, and then what we're going to do is actually go back out and come back in and show you how Orthodox Christians enter the nave of a church. That is, there are things to do once you get here. There are people to greet, you know. And the people that we're here to greet are Christ and his mother and his friends, who are our friends, you could say, the nobility of the kingdom of heaven, our ancestors in the faith. And so as you would if you were going to like a family reunion and your grandmother's there, she's going to be the first person you greet, and you're going to show her honor and respect. We're going to do the same thing when we come into the temple. But first, let's talk about the iconography. So, as I mentioned, there's a chronological axis. So, as we

There's also, as I mentioned, kind of a top-down axis. And that is, you can think of it the way that we experience, you know, we've experienced God's economy of redemption through time, right? But Christ is above all of that time. He's actually coming down into it, piercing the whole creation, the world that he made, the story that he is telling as the author, now entering down into it. And so we see this with the dome. And at the top of the dome of our church here, we have this wonderful verse from the Psalms, and this icon of Christ that we call Christ Pantokrator, that is Christ the ruler of all, Christ the Almighty, which is a Greek translation of an Old Testament title of God. And surrounding him, there's a Psalm verse that says, "For he hath looked down from the height of his sanctuary. From heaven did the Lord behold the earth to loose those that are appointed to death." So that is what we're doing in this temple. That's everything that's going on here is about Christ looking down from his holy sanctuary, seeing us caught in bondage to sin and death and the devil, and coming down himself personally to free us and to loose us. And everything that happens in the temple is always with that in mind, that this is a rescue operation, and that makes this the nave, which means you can hear, you know, the naos, you can hear this in the word nautical, in the word navy. The word nave means ship. This is the ark of salvation. This is the place where and the means by which Christ is accomplishing that salvation. So beneath Christ in the dome, you can see that he is surrounded by several Old Testament prophets. In fact, 12 of them. And it will be a little difficult to see from this angle. But essentially, each one of the Old Testament prophets in the dome is holding a scroll which displays a verse from their prophecy in the Old Testament. And the verses that they hold in their hands are directly correspond to the New Testament event beneath them. So here again is our chronological axis. We see Christ coming, first revealing himself in the Old Testament, and then the full revelation when he becomes man. So for instance, over the icon here of the Nativity, we have the holy prophet Micah says, "Out of her shall come forth unto me he that is to be ruler in Israel." This is a prophecy about Bethlehem Ephratah. So there are two prophets over each of these six New Testament events, each of which is a major feast in the church or a major day in the church, beginning chronologically in the life of Christ with his nativity. There's a lot going on in an Orthodox icon of the nativity, which I will talk about maybe when we get to the feast, but it's you'll notice it's a little different than like a Western nativity scene or creche. From his nativity to his theophany, that is his baptism in the Jordan, and then from his baptism to his transfiguration on Mount Tabor, from his transfiguration to his crucifixion on the hill of Golgotha, above the skull of Adam. We'll talk about this when we get to Holy Week. His resurrection, which we depict as his descent into Hades. When he goes down into Hades, breaks down its gates, and makes the devil captive, defeats the devil, makes death captive, and takes out the righteous who were in the bosom of Abraham and carries with them into paradise. And then, finally, the day of Pentecost, the day that the Holy Spirit descends upon the church, inaugurating the church age in which we now live. And the day in which the prophecy of Joel is fulfilled when God says that I will pour out my spirit upon all flesh. So those are the six New Testament events that we see depicted there. And then immediately beneath them, we see the apostles. Now, if you notice, if you count, there are more than 12 apostles. And that is because in addition to the 12 apostles, including Matthias, who was made an apostle in the book of Acts, we also depict the St. Paul. And then we also depict the evangelists, like Luke, who is not one of the 12, but who wrote a gospel, same with Mark. So if you look all around, you'll see there's a few more than 12. And then on the next tier, immediately below that, starting over here, we have more events from the New Testament. Once again, they are chronological, beginning with the Annunciation of the Most Holy Virgin. This is when the Archangel Gabriel comes to the Mother.

0: of God, comes to Mary, this virgin living in Galilee, and tells her that she is going to bring forth a son. Then moving across, we'll come back to the iconostasis, we'll come back to all of this in a moment. There is the meeting of Christ in the temple when he is taken and to the temple, and in this wonderful inversion, normally in the Old Testament, if you think of like Isaiah, prophets go to the temple to meet God, but in Luke chapter 2, God comes to the temple to meet a prophet, and he prophesies of Christ's own sacrifice and suffering and death. And then the wedding at Cana, Christ's first public miracle, which also shows us this wonderful intimacy between Christ and the Mother of God, and how she works to intercede for us. And then Christ walking on the water, the resurrection of Lazarus, the entry into Jerusalem, his triumphal entry into Jerusalem after his first defeat over death, his enemy, and then the proclamation of the resurrection to the myrrh-bearing women. And then finally, one of my favorite stories in the whole gospel, the supper at Emmaus, where Christ expounds the scriptures, and yet the disciples still do not recognize him, but he is finally becomes known to them in the breaking of the bread, which is the phrase St. Luke always uses in his gospel and in the book of Acts to talk about the Eucharist. So it's a wonderful kind of step through the story of salvation all the way to us in the church age. What do we have now? The Holy Spirit has descended upon us. We have been given the Holy Eucharist. We've been given the Holy Mysteries. We'll talk about all of these things in future videos. And it is by that that we know Christ. Now, if you look along the back wall here, you will see that there are, traditionally along the back the western wall of the nave of an Orthodox church, you might show a couple of things. One of the things you might show would be an image of the Last Judgment. This would be more common, especially in a monastery. Sometimes also the Dormition, that is the falling asleep. In other words, the death of the Virgin Mary. And these images are there to make you think about last things, and to think about the fact that as I go out into the world, I need to be preparing myself for the final judgment. I need to be preparing myself for a good Christian death. But then another tradition is that you will actually show missionary saints. That is, great men and women who have gone continue the work of the apostles. In the Orthodox Church, we call missionaries equal to the apostles, because they continue the work of the apostles to different peoples. And so along the western wall of our nave, we kind of have a combination of the two things. We have the bosom of Abraham, which is this wonderful kind of Old Testament, early New Testament image of paradise. And then on the one side, we have predominantly male missionary saints, including some martyrs. And then on the eastern, on the other side, we have predominantly female missionary saints, again, including some martyrs. And this would include people like Saint Maria Magdalena, right? Mary Magdalene, who the church, or Saint Fotini, the woman at the well. These are people, most Christians from other traditions will be familiar with them from the Gospels. But because they're part of our family, we have continued knowledge of them, right? That they went on to continue to serve God as missionaries, and in the case of St. Fotini, ultimately as a martyr in the early days of our church. Now, one of the strangest things about an Orthodox church, probably the one thing that's going to arrest your attention more than anything else if you're coming from some other Christian tradition, is going to be this thing, the iconostasis, the icon screen. And usually it will have a curtain, and sometimes you can see through it partially. Ours is pretty opaque. So I want to talk next about what is going on here, because this is one of the things that is most likely to trip up a newcomer. So here I am in front of our iconostasis. Remember that there's a kind of a chronological movement that's happening as we move from the Old Testament to the New Testament. Well, if the nave is the New Testament, then what is this? Well, this corresponds, St. Maximus the Confessor tells us, to the life of the age to come. That is, the life of the resurrection. Now, in ancient times, what you'd have probably had here would have been some pillars, usually made out of marble or metal, and then a long metal rod or something like that going across the top, and then a curtain hanging from the whole thing. This is called the templon. And why was it called the templon? Because they associated it with the Old Testament temple and with the tabernacle of Moses. So you can already find in the scriptures, I would suggest, for instance, the epistle to the Hebrews. that Christian worship is being described as having this veil. Same kind of thing going on in the book of Revelation, right? When St. John sees the image of the heavenly temple, of the heavenly sanctuary, there is a veil that is then opened. So, of course, the immediate thing to think of if you're coming from an evangelical background is, why is there a veil? Didn't Christ open the veil so that I could have access to God, you know, at his crucifixion? To which we would say, absolutely, yes. How do you show that in your liturgy? So what will happen in the liturgy is that this veil will open and the way to God will become open. And not only that, but actually what will happen is that God himself in the chalice, that is the very body and blood of our Lord and God and Savior Jesus Christ, will come out through these holy doors and the life of the age to come coming into the nave. Why? Because the life of the kingdom, right? St. Paul writing to the church, I think it's at Ephesus, says that you are already seated with him in heavenly places, right? And so this is a way that we show this eschatological reality in our worship. Now, if you just look at the iconostasis itself, you'll see the image of Christ enthroned in glory as he appears in the book of Revelation or in the vision of Ezekiel. And then on his right, that is our left, his right is the Mother of God, and on his left is John the Baptist, the greatest woman who's ever lived, and according to Christ, the greatest man who's ever lived. And then, flanking them, the archangels Gabriel and Michael, and then Saints Peter and Paul, and then what we have here is two saints, Saint Innocent and Saint Tikhon, who are important in the story of how the Orthodox Christian faith was brought to North America. Now, a multi-tier iconostasis like this is more common in Northern and Western Europe. This is more common in especially Slavic countries. There's not a lot of marble in Northern Russia or in Ukraine, but there's a lot of wood, and there are people who are very good at carving wood. And so you would get these, you know, kind of large carved iconostasis. This one is actually pretty moderate compared to some that you'll see if you go over to Eastern Europe. But then on the first level, and this is the level that all Orthodox churches are going to have, there's an icon of Christ on one side of the doors, and there's an icon of Christ on the other side of the doors. Father Thomas Hopko, of blessed memory, always made a big deal of emphasizing that what we're really seeing here are two different icons of Christ. This is how he came the first time, as a babe in the arms of his mother. This is how he is coming the second time as the righteous judge to judge the living and the dead, as we say in the Creed. And then there, the next kind of segment on the iconostasis are these two doors. And these doors will always have either an angel or a deacon on it. Now, I'm a deacon, and technically those are kind of the same thing. What I mean by this is that it's the role of the deacons in the liturgy, one of the things we do, you know, ultimately we're supposed to image Christ, who came in the form of a deacon in Greek, that is in the form of a servant. But also, the if you look at the role of the angels in the book of Revelation, where they're coming in and going out and they're proclaiming things and they're blowing trumpets and they're swinging censers and they're pouring things out and so on, all those liturgical actions are things that our deacons do in the divine liturgy. So these are called the deacon doors. Sometimes they'll have angels, sometimes they'll have deacons. In this case, we have the proto-martyr Deacon Stephen, the very first deacon made in the church, and also the first martyr after the resurrection of Christ. And then over here, Deacon Lawrence, who was an early, early deacon of our church, and who was basically barbecued to death. They put him on a grill, and they put him over hot coals, and they were burning him alive and trying to get him to recant the Christian faith. And he just said to them, "Turn me over, I'm done on this side." Love the Holy Deacon Lawrence so much. And then on either side, we have two other monks. You can tell that they're monks the way that they're dressed. One is Saint Seraphim of Sarov, who is the patron of this church and also my personal patron. And the other is Saint Herman of Alaska. Now, Saint Seraphim, Saint Herman were contemporaries of each other. They most likely actually met. They would have been at the same monastery as young men at a certain time. But they're contemporaries of each other, and one lives out the mystical life of the church in Russia, and the other one lives it out in North America, in Alaska. And really, you know, St. Herman is the first Orthodox saint canonized in North America, and is kind of, you know, the beginning of our tradition of holiness here in North America. So, in the middle of all of this, we have the holy doors. And on these doors, we have a number of icons. And it's really just really just two. There's an icon of the Annunciation. Okay, again, here's the Archangel Gabriel coming to the Virgin Mary. And then beneath that, there's the four evangelists. Now, what is all of this about? And this will be the same pretty much any holy doors in the Orthodox tradition. Well, what we're showing here is the first two ways that Christ comes to us. The first is in his body, when he takes on our human nature in the womb of his mother. The second is in his gospel, that is the proclamation of his victory. That's what a gospel, evangelion, that's what that means in the ancient world. It's a proclamation of victory. It's a proclamation that there's a new king. It's a proclamation that you better get on board, because if you don't, there are going to be consequences. So that's the gospel. And I'm not going to take a camera into the sanctuary. I'm not going to take a camera into the most holy place. But if I were to do so, you'd see that we have the gospel book there on the altar. And the gospel is book that's on the altar that we process with, that we kiss through the service, that we read before we partake of the Eucharist, is specifically Matthew, Mark, Luke, John, the four gospels. We read the rest of the Bible in the church as well, especially, you know, obviously we read the epistle at Divine Liturgy. We read from the Old Testament throughout the year. But the gospel has a special place for us. Why? Because for us, the gospel is a verbal icon of Christ. But there's a third way that Christ comes to us, and that is when these doors open and the priest or the deacon bring out the chalice. And in that moment, there's no barrier, there's no mediation. What you receive when you receive the Eucharist and when you partake of it in a worthy manner, St. Gregory Palamas says that there is nothing of Christ that is not in you, and there is nothing of you that is not in him. So that's what this is. That's what this represents, is the way that Christ comes to us. He gives himself to us. He humbles himself, takes on himself the form of a servant, the form of a slave. And even lower than that, makes himself consumable, makes himself tasteable, makes himself possible to be held and handled by our sinful hands for the sake of our salvation. So that's what happens in this church. All of the other things that are in here, the iconography and the layout of the temple and all these things, it is for that. It is Christ's rescue operation. The church is the ark of salvation. What I want to do now is actually go back to the beginning and show you how we come into the church. Because as a newcomer to Orthodoxy, this is going to be one of the first things that you see, and it's probably going to be the thing that is confusing to you the most. I remember my very first liturgy. I was sitting right over there in that corner, and I'm sitting there, and I'm watching people come in. People are coming in, and they're kissing icons, and I knew to expect that, but I see that they're kissing icons kind of in a certain order, you know, but nobody's giving directions. Nobody's telling anybody what to do. Everybody just kind of knows what to do. Well, over time, you do eventually kind of figure this out or pick up on this. But since my approach to catechesis is kind of primarily practical, it's not just about head knowledge, but it's about what we do. And since we live most of our life as Orthodox Christians just here in the nave of the church, what I want to do is just show you how we would enter on a given Sunday. How we venerate icons, and then in a future video, I will talk to you more about why we venerate the icons. But I'm going to try to do something a little different, a little non-Western in this series, and that is tell you what we do before I tell you why we do it. All right, so let's go back to the entrance. All right, so here we are. We've just come in the church. We've just made our cross. We bowed three times. We come to the exo narthex of the church. And here I would say that at this point, the way that we are behaving needs to have changed. The church is not your living room. It's not a place to be casual. It's not a place to be relaxed in the American sense. Now, this does not mean that you should not be at your ease, because you are there in the presence of God, who is your Father, of Christ, who is your brother and the lover of your soul. So you should be profoundly at ease in that sense. But also keep in mind that we are coming into the court of the kingdom of heaven, and that we are coming as suppliants. We're coming to ask something. So when we come into the church, we take on the attitude, we take on the aspect of suppliants, that is, of people who are coming not groveling, because we're sons, I'll talk more about this in a moment when we talk about prostrations, but as people who come into the Church of God with reverence and with the fear of God. So this should affect how we behave when we're in the church. This is not the right place to pull out, you know, a Game Boy or a Nintendo Switch. It's not the right place to pull out your phone. It's not the right place to do any of those things. It's not the right place to have conversations. It's not the right place to bring in a cup of coffee. Actually, if you're an Orthodox Christian, you shouldn't bring coffee to church anyway, because you should be fasting to receive the body and blood of Christ. But you'll notice, by the way, also that in our temple, there are no pews. Now, this is something people like to get a little exercised about on the internet. I am personally very strongly anti-pew, not in a way that I'd say if you have pews, you're not Orthodox, you're going to hell or something like this. But it's especially important for Americans, and this is more traditional. Obviously, in the early days of our church, we did not have pews. But especially as Americans, we are too casual about the way that we approach God. And what the paradoxically, also, the lack of pews gives a certain freedom, that is, the freedom to kind of move around in the service, venerate the icons. This is going to sound very strange, but I've raised 6 children in the church now, and I have always found it's much easier with young children to not have pews. When they're inside of the pew, they tend to sort of act like, and of course, early pews in the Protestant West were huge walled affairs, right? Sometimes, you know, where the whole family would kind of be in there, and you couldn't even see what was going on in the rest of the church very often. And sometimes with small kids, they have that sort of attitude towards the pew that it's like, okay, this is a fine place to color and do all these things. And it's been much easier to teach my kids to stand in church and have appropriate reverence without the pew. So anyway, this is my opinion. But you'll notice in our church, we don't have pews. So what we're going to do is come in and we're going to stand before the face of God. Now, there are some benches and chairs around the sides of the church. If you are infirm, if you are pregnant, if you are injured in some way, if you're very elderly and you need to sit down, it's fine. Nobody will notice, nobody will care, nobody will judge you. But in general, we are not coming in here to be casual, but rather we're coming in here to show a proper love and devotion and respect towards God. So we're going to enter the church, and right away, you'll notice that there are some icons. Now, over the layout of icons in every temple is going to be a little bit differently. Here we have an icon of Saint Seraphim, who's the patron of our temple. So on a Sunday morning, in Sunday mornings in the Orthodox Church, we tend not to make prostrations. Why? Because it's the day of the resurrection. It's the day we stand before God as sons. But I'm going to show you both the prostration, which would actually be the normal way, because hopefully you're coming to church more than one day a week. And then I'll show you the what you do when you can't do a prostration. When we talk about a prostration, we're talking about basically doing a full burpee. So we're going to go make the sign of the cross, and we make the sign of the cross forehead, navel, right shoulder, left shoulder. Okay? Forehead, navel, right shoulder, left shoulder, Father, Son, Holy Spirit. Okay? So we're going to make the sign of the cross. We're going to go down on our knees. We're going to touch our heads to the ground. And then we're going to stand. Now, when I you see, this is a little tricky to do in one of these things. By the way, also important to talk about how we dress when we come into the church. Now, I'm not here to be anybody's clothing police, but the way that you dress when you come to Divine Liturgy should not be the way that you dress to go to the gym. Let's just put it that way, all right? So when you come to Divine Liturgy, it's good to dress up a little bit. It's good to put on your good clothes, the old idea of a Sunday best. I am actually, like, I can't come to church dressed any other way than this. Like, this is, you know, so those of us who are clergy, like, it really is an obedience for us. But I would say for lay people, just try to dress nicely. Keep in mind that you may be doing some kind of intense calisthenics. So a super heavily fitted suit is maybe not always going to be the right call. And ladies, again, think about the fact that you might be making some prostrations, you might be making some bows, and dress accordingly so that you're able to be modest. It is also traditional for, you'll especially see this if you go overseas or you go to a monastery, for women to cover their head when they come into church. I might talk about that in a future episode. In America, it is not something which is strictly enforced unless you're at a monastery. But I will just mention that as being the tradition, even in like Catholic and Protestant churches until the last few decades, actually, it was pretty normative. All right, so that being said, when we venerate an icon, what I'm going to do is actually make 2 prostrations or 2 bows, matanias. I'll show you that in a moment. So I've made one already. I'm going to make the second one. And then I'm going to kiss the icon. When we kiss an icon, We don't kiss it on the face. We kiss it on the hands, on the feet. If he's holding, if you're venerating an icon that's holding a gospel book, you would, or a cross or something like that, you kiss the thing that's being held in the icon. And then I'm going to make a third bow. Now, as I mentioned, there are some days in which we do not prostrate in church. On those days, what we're going to do instead is make a metania, which I'm probably saying wrong, but in Texas, that's how people say the word. So what we're going to do is make the sign of the cross, and then instead of going all the way down, we're going to bow at the waist. Now, you'll see people sometimes sweep their arm out or something like this. That is not actually part of the motion. The whole point of the arm is basically to measure that you've gone bowed down far enough. So I'm going to bow down till I can touch the floor. That's how I know I've gone far enough. I'm going to do this two times. I'm going to kiss the icon and go down one more time. Now, you may have health problems which prevent you from being able to make a full prostration. I have arthritis in my lower back, which means that sometimes I start to do the metania and I get about this far down and it just won't go any farther. That is okay. There are technically no rules in the Orthodox Church. Unless you're a monk, then maybe there's rules for you. It's going to sound weird. There are technically no rules in the Orthodox Church. This is a point that one of my mentors really, you know, made strongly to me. And what I mean by this is that everything we do in the church is an expression of our love for God. But the point is that that love is not expressed in an individualistic way. It's like, oh, I like to do, you know, this and this and this. And I like to come to church on Thursday mornings, not Sunday mornings. And I like to, you know, I like to worship God in this way and not this other way. Our love for God is not expressed in this individualistic way, but rather it is expressed as part of the body of Christ. The body of Christ is the Orthodox Church. And so when I come into the Orthodox Church, I'm going to learn the way that my family does things. And then I'm going to try to carry that on and pass it on really out of love for God and love for my brothers and sisters in Christ and the community that I'm a part of. So there might be some icons in the narthex, and then I'm going to move into the nave. And there will be an icon, usually of the feast of the day, if there is one, out in the middle of the church. Otherwise, probably just an icon of Christ or the Mother of God. And I am again going to venerate it. Now, you'll remember that I said that you should think of this as what would you do if you're going to a family reunion or you're going over to your grandmother's house and all your relatives, your mom and your dad and your cousins and your brothers and sisters, they're all gathered, the whole clan is gathered. Well, what do you do when you come into the house? Well, the first thing you need to do is go to the most important person, probably the oldest member of the family in a Far Eastern culture, and you're going to greet that person first. So you go and you kiss your grandmother, and then, you know, you kind of make your way down. And only after I've done all of that would it be acceptable for me to then just, like, sit down on the couch and hang out with my brother, even if he's the one that I really want to talk to. I need to go and show deference and respect in this way first. So we come into the church. We're not chatting with people at the door. We're not sipping a latte. We come into the church, and then we begin with greeting the holy ones. That is, greeting the people who are here, whom we love, and who we're so happy to see. This is what icons do. We'll talk much more about the theology of icons in future videos. But understand just for now that when an Orthodox Christian sees an icon, we do not see this is a religious picture of wood and paint. What we see is our loved one. And the icon gives us a true way of interacting with that loved one. So the person that I love the most and that I'm primarily here to see, first and foremost, is my Lord and God and Savior, Jesus Christ. And his icon will always be over here to the right. So I'm going to come over here, and I'm going to greet him. There's some other icons over here, including a relic. This is a piece of bone from my patron, St. Seraphim of Sarov. So I'm going to venerate him. Now, who's the next person that I want to see while I'm here? Well, the next person that I want to see while I'm here is the next most important person, who is, of course, the Mother of God. who is blessed among women. This is something, you know, that is more blessed than all other women. This is something that Elizabeth says about her with the inspiration of the Holy Spirit. And I'm going to make some bows, and I'm going to venerate her, okay? And then move around. Here's an icon of St. Nicholas. This is an icon of the Shroud of Christ, and so on. And so I'm going to move around the church, that side first, then this side, venerating. Now, I kind of monkeyed this up, and we're not going to go back and reshoot the entire video, because I should have had candles going in the church. We came in here to record this, you know, early in the day, so that we could record while so that we could record before services began. But I should have had some candles lit. So what we're going to do is stop the recording. I'm going to light some candles, and we're going to pick up again and talk about what is going on with the candles, why we light them in the church, and that'll kind of how we close out our church tour. All right, here we are. One of the things that you will notice when you come into a church is that there seem to be a lot of people lighting candles. And I've visited lots of parishes around the United States and also many in Europe. And no two churches have the same sort of candle layout. Sometimes churches will just have one place at the back where all the candles are lit and so on. In churches in my tradition, in the OCA, we tend to have sort of places all around the church, actually, that you can light a candle. And very often we'll have these kind of tall brass pillars, either with sand or with little candle holders in them. And the candles are going to be like these. It's going to be like long beeswax tapers. Why are people doing this? Well, the short version is that in the Orthodox Church, we light candles when we pray. That's the easiest way to explain it. We light candles when we pray. The candle itself is a physical extension of the prayer. And this is such an intuitive connection that is actually difficult to describe to somebody. But it's one of those things that just kind of makes sense when you do it. And the idea is sort of like it's a physical representation of your prayer, that after you've kind of moved on and you're doing something else now, that prayer is still going, it's still being offered, it's still being taken by the angels before the throne of God. Now, there will be different practices in different places. In my tradition that I received, which is just what I'm going to tell you about, what we do is we get some candles. They're usually a place you can buy them at the front, at the entrance of the church. And we're going to pray for our living loved ones, relatives, any prayer requests you have for someone who is living, we're going to pray for them on this side of the church. That is the Christ side or the south side of the church, the side. So if that's east, that's north, that's south, right? So, but I call it the Christ side because it's side, you have this big icon of Christ, there's another one of him over here. And this side is where we're going to go pray for the living. So it's very simple. I'm just going to come over here, and I've got, you know, some candles in mind for an intention. Let's say, you know, I'm going to pray for Father Andrew, okay? So I'm going to light a candle, and I'm just going to very quietly say to myself, Lord Jesus Christ, Son of God, have mercy on your servant, the Archpriest Andrew. I make the sign of the cross, and I just put the candle in the sand. Okay, and that's it. That's how you light a candle. It's very, very simple. There's something really beautiful about it. And of course, the fact that you're paying even a little bit for the candle makes it, it's not just a sort of a throwaway thing. You at least have a little skin in the game. It becomes an offering, okay? It becomes an offering. So I'm going to light a candle, and I'm going to pray also for some of my other coworkers at Ancient Faith. I'm going to pray for Melinda Johnson, our CEO. Lord Jesus Christ, Son of God, have mercy on your servant. Okay, so I've come here. I'm going to put those in here. I'm going to venerate the icon of Christ. Then I'm going to move on to the other side of the church. Now, one of the things that Orthodox Christians do, which is normal for Christians. When I say normal, I mean in the ancient world, it was a normal practice. In the modern world, it is still a normal practice in the sense that the majority of people who are Christians around the world, Orthodox Christians, Roman Catholics, Oriental Orthodox, and so on, and even some Protestants practice prayer for the dead. That is, that we pray for our departed loved ones. In a future video, we will get into the theology of all of this. For now, it is simply enough to say that for an Orthodox Christian, the bond of love is not severed by death, that we believe and we pray that our loved ones are hid in Christ, and so we continue to pray for them, and we hope that they are praying for us. So I'm going to come in front of the icon of Christ. Usually the place to do this in your church will be in front of the crucifix. This is sometimes called a Golgotha. You're going to come in front of the crucifix, and you are going to pray for your departed loved ones. So my grandfather passed away, so I'm going to pray, Lord Jesus Christ, Son of God, have mercy on your servant Richard Dale. And my other grandfather passed away some years ago. Lord Jesus Christ, Son of God, have mercy on your servant George. There are other things you can pray, but I like to just sort of keep prayer very simple. And then I'm going to make a bow. All right, so that's what's going on with the lighting of candles. And you can light candles in front of particular saints, like the Mother of God, if you have a particular request for her. You can light them in front of an icon of Saint Pantaleon, who's one of our great unmercenary healers. That is, he was a physician who was given a healing power by God, which he did not take money material rewards for. So that's how we light candles. That's what people are doing when you see them light a candle. It's not some weird pagan thing. It's a normal thing Christians have been doing since the catacombs. The normal things Christians have been doing since the very beginning. I want to thank you all so much for coming along with me today on this tour of my parish, of my temple. This is the place where I get to worship God, and it's the place where I get to serve Him most often as a deacon. Your church is going to be different. The parish that you visit near you is going to have differences, for instance, in the scheme of iconography or the way that, the candle stands are laid out. They'll have practices that'll be a little different. For instance, Antiochians bow a little bit different than we do in the OCA. None of these things are big deals. What you should do, you've all heard the phrase, when in Rome, do as the Romans do, right? That was a phrase that was actually about fasting practices. It was something that was said by St. Ambrose of Milan, because Monica, the mother of St. Augustine, St. Monica, she was writing to him to say, they fast differently in Rome where I'm visiting, and their fast isn't as strict as mine is. What should I do? And St. Ambrose says to her, when in Rome, do as the Romans do. When you're in an Antiochian parish, when you're a Greek parish, when you're an OCA parish, do as they do. Don't try to be this sort of individual, bespoke, I've got my own special version of Orthodoxy that is curated and all my favorite things on the internet with my favorite kind of music and my favorite, all the stuff. But instead, just be a part of your community. It is in that community with your parish priest, with the members of your parish, that you will find your salvation. So my prayer for you is that this will be something that helps you kind of get acclimated. You'll at least understand as you begin to inquire into Orthodoxy, you at least understand why our churches are laid out the way that they are, that there's actually a lot of biblical basis for it. We'll talk about all of this more in future videos, but the connection to ultimately the revelation of the worship of heaven and us trying to imitate that here on earth. And most of all, I pray that this will be to the glory of God's holy name, Father, Son, and Holy Spirit. Amen.
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0: Christ is in our midst. This is Father Noah Boschelli, spiritual father for St. Raphael School, an online Orthodox school founded with the blessing of Bishop Thomas by Father Porphyrius, a lifelong educator who became a monk. At St. Raphael School, every class begins and ends with the life of the Church. Our faithful teachers guide children through the classic good and great books, the sacred liturgical arts, catechism, and the beauty of languages, all through an Orthodox lens. 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Thank you, and God bless you.
1: Glory to God. 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
2: On occasion, I have written or recorded in podcast on topics that seem to scandalize readers and listeners, or they certainly cause difficulty for many. Some of those topics have been, for instance, my treatment of the wrath of God, or the call for the radical forgiveness of everyone for everything, or the commonality of our life and our salvation. And most recently, I have had some things to say about the importance of giving thanks always and for all things. Of course, I could list a few others that fall into this category. I'm not a purposeful contrarian. I don't try to say things just to make people be upset or just say things in a contrary way. I don't write in order to create any sensation, but I have, though, an inherent instinct about the path of salvation. It's an instinct about an inherent part that is played by what the New Testament refers to as skandalon, which simply means a stumbling block. From the Old Testament, but Paul quotes in the 9th chapter of Romans, saying, "Behold, I lay in Zion a stumbling block and a rock of offense, and whoever believes on him will not be put to shame." So there's recognized that there's something about the Messiah himself, about Christ himself, that is a stumbling block. I believe that the first and great skandalon is Pascha itself, Christ's death on the cross. His descent into Hades and his resurrection as well. Indeed, St. Paul describes Christ crucified as a skandalon in 1 Corinthians 1:23. What haunts my thoughts is the question, though, how are these things a stumbling block for us? Why do we so easily track our way through Christian doctrine, finding our own moral failings as the only stumbling within our life? It's as though the Christian faith had been tamed, brought into a religious system, and that it had lost the very power of scandal. I suspect that this phenomenon, even among the Orthodox, to be the conversion of Christianity into what we would simply call a religion, a pious activity that is in fact saving none. Pascha runs utterly contrary to this world. From death comes life. But this principle of Pascha is manifest in many other ways. We lose so that we might gain. We forgive that we might be forgiven. We love those who hate us. We give thanks where no thanks would be expected. It is this contrarian nature of Pascha that forms its skandalon. The Jews would not have found Christ's crucifixion to be a stumbling block, nor the Greeks found his crucifixion to be foolishness, were they not contrary to all that these great cultural stalwarts expected. Pascha is not the work of man, but of God. By the same token, the way of the cross is the way of Pascha, the way of contradiction, so far as the wisdom and rationality of this world are concerned. It is instead the rationality of the kingdom of God. Without this contrary element, this skandalon, Christianity may be noble or it may be kind, but it falls short of the kingdom. Our faith must not only be about doctrines concerning Christ and what he has done for us, which is easily and all too easily reduced to something that is merely a religion. Our faith must be a way of living that is itself a manifestation of the cross of Christ, a contradiction to the world, and an affirmation of the kingdom of God. Thus it is that I find myself drawn to those practical instances in which the kingdom transports us into this way of contradiction. The radical demand that we forgive everyone for everything is just such a manifestation of Pascha, a contradiction of the way of retaliation, a proclamation that something has occurred that destroys all such debts. No one owes me anything. The same is true in the commandment to love those who hate us. Nothing could be more contrary to that which seems reasonable, but instead it bears witness to the reason of Pascha. To give thanks for all things will take us to a place of contradiction, a place where the goodness of God is utterly triumphant despite the deep tragedies that confront our lives. All such gospel actions bring the skandalon of the kingdom into true focus within our lives. They are invariably the signs that accompany the saints and the invitation to every believer to embrace the cross and become a witness of the kingdom. No idea, no doctrine, no words can replace such actions, united as they are with the actions of Christ and God's holy Pascha. There is another rationality of our faith, not the rationality of the world, but it is largely expressed in ideas and words. Its struggle is to believe one thing and not another, but as such it reduces our faith as simply one belief system among a world of competing belief systems. The Pascha of Christ is the end of all belief systems. With his crucifixion, all human efforts to explain or understand are brought to an end. Indeed, it is the end of all things. To walk into Christ's Pascha is to walk into the great skandalon, the contradiction of religion and the negation of the reason of this world. I cannot do more than to suggest such points within the gospel and then to do my best to walk in them. The contradiction which we find within such points, I believe, is the very call of the gospel. That which caused apostles to hesitate. But these very points are the points of salvation. They are the gospel birthed yet again into the world. Glory to God.
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0: Welcome to Paradise and Utopia with Archpriest John Strickland. Orthodox reflections on the rise and fall of Christendom. Father John is a professor of history at St. Catherine Orthodox College in San Diego, California, an attached priest at St. John of Damascus Orthodox Church, and the author of The Making of Holy Russia, published by Holy Trinity Publications. Here he is with today's episode.
1: Welcome back. In the last part of this episode on the spiritual transformation of society, monasticism and marriage, I discuss the origins of Christian monasticism and the role that monasticism played in charting what can be called a journey into the kingdom of heaven. I described monastic life as a way of life leading to the experience of paradise, a way of life that was not reserved only for monks and nuns, but actually was shared with society at large, shared with a great majority of Christians living in Christendom, in what can be called, as Peter Brown, a scholar I quoted, called it, a symbiosis between monasteries and the larger world around them within early Christendom. And I ended that part of the episode by quoting a church canon from the Council of Gangra that expressed very well traditional Christianity's insistence that monasticism, as wonderful a way of life as it is in pursuing communion with God, was in no sense the only means of pursuing that communion, that marriage likewise held a high and legitimate place within Christendom. In this final part of the episode, I would like to explore marriage within the life of early Christendom. If monasticism is often described as the angelic state of life, marriage can be described as a paradisiac state of life, one that resembles or seeks to resemble and embody the life of paradise itself. After all, Adam and Eve, the first husband and wife, lived in paradise together before the fall. And the vision that traditional Christianity brought to the life of marriage was a vision that differed greatly from the standards of marriage that were in the world around the early church, the pagan world of the Roman Empire. And to begin a discussion of traditional Christian marriage and its contribution to the rise of Christendom, it's worth considering the historical context. Just as monasticism and its origins had an historical context, the great conversion and the crisis of Christendom that went with it, something I described in the last part of this episode, so the rise of Christian marriage had a context, and that was pagan marriage, marriage in pagan society. Marriage in pagan society differed greatly from marriage within the church, at least the standards that marriage within the church were expected to fulfill. And just as the ideals of monasticism, which last time I commented, often were left unfulfilled by the monks and nuns who pursued the monastic life, so also with Christian marriage, it was historically the case that husbands and wives failed to live up to the high standards of this social institution. Nevertheless, we can explore Christian marriage and its ideals, and we can do so first by considering the historical context in which it was defined, and that context was marriage within pagan society. The first thing that might be observed about the place of marriage in pagan society was that that society was dominated by men. It was a patriarchy, to use a word that's often used in our culture today, by which is meant a society in which men hold positions of authority, both publicly and privately, both in the state, in the economy on the one hand, and within family life on the other hand. And that will not go away with the 4th century Great Conversion and the rise of Christendom. Christendom will be marked by patriarchy. Men will continue to hold positions of authority. And as a matter of fact, even with the decline of Christendom in modern times and secularization, men continue today, for the most part, to hold positions of authority within our society. So the question is not so much patriarchy, but the question of how that patriarchy is defined. In pagan Rome, it was defined quite clearly by a denigration of the place of women, and this can be found in the values of pagan masculinity. The Roman Empire was a place in which military and civil independence from women was prized by men. Men joined the military and pursued military careers, and if they worked with civil responsibilities as governors or whatever, they likewise often were quite excluded from women in that society. Furthermore, there was an ethic, as it can be called, of sexual virility in pagan Rome, and with it went an ethic of childlessness, being without the responsibilities of fatherhood, being childless and free to pursue one's sexual desires freely in one's life. These were held up very high as values within pagan Rome. There also went with this emphasis on childlessness and the lack of responsibility for a man toward children and his freedom to pursue his sexual desires wherever they might take him, there went with this, inevitably, the practice, something I described in a previous episode, of infanticide, of the killing or murder of infants after they were born. The practice of birth control was expectedly very primitive at this time, and for many people who conceived children, the easiest way for them to eliminate this burden on their lives was to put the child to death after it was born. I described some cases, some archaeological and literary evidence we have of cases in which this happened in pagan Rome and how it characterized the society of pagan Rome in an earlier episode. Here I just remind us of this practice as it continued within the pagan society of Rome and dominated it, characterized it. So customary in pagan Rome was the practice of infanticide that, according to one historian, Will Durant, birth itself, as he put it, was an uncommon adventure for many of the people living in Rome. There was also, as men pursued careers independently and separated from women, as they pursued a way of life, emphasizing a kind of sexual freedom and childlessness, one even that contributed to the practice of infanticide. The practice of concubinage, of keeping a concubine, was another feature of pagan culture, the culture of pagan masculinity. There were many examples of men who kept concubines, either married men or unmarried men, and one example of the latter is the case of Augustine, whose confessions record how he, for a long time in his life, kept a concubine. He did not marry, did not want to marry. The pagan culture to which he at that point in his life belonged disparaged marriage, and so he kept a concubine to live with, to share his life with, but to make no long-term commitment to as a young man. And for those men who did marry, their wives were often treated as servants, which the laws of the Roman Empire encouraged. Women as wives were often considered and treated simply as servants within the household of a man. Now, with this culture of pagan masculinity in place, there was, of course, a very low evaluation of marriage. And that low evaluation of marriage in pagan Rome translated into some big problems for the society of Rome. As a matter of fact, Rome, the Roman Empire, in the 3rd century was an empire in demographic crisis. All historians recognize, all historians agree, that there was a very severely low birth rate in Rome during this time, and a constant struggle against population decline, a struggle that was somewhat helped by the incorporation of barbarians from the Germanic north, but nevertheless one that continued to undermine the strength of Roman society. Enter Christian marriage. Enter marriage from a traditional Christian point of view. For the church, marriage was not seen as a means towards strengthening society as such. Marriage was seen as a means toward communion with God and salvation as such. But the effect of traditional Christian marriage was also to strengthen society. And in a society like ours in 21st century America, where marriage is no longer in any sense treated as it once was, held up and honored.

marriage as an effort to chart an ascetical journey toward paradise, a journey that was often and regularly neglected by Christian spouses, and we should never, ever idealize to the point of misrepresentation the actual lives of people living in Christendom in the centuries of Byzantium, for instance. Many people, perhaps most of them, the historical record simply doesn't tell us, no doubt deviated, sometimes tremendously, from the standards of traditional Christian marriage. But those standards were there, and beginning with Constantine, who passed quite a bit of legislation about marriage, concerning marriage in Byzantium, traditional Christian marriage became the norm. So what did it look like? Well, marriage was understood as a kind of threshold to heaven. Much of the documentation we have not only comes from the scriptures and saints' lives, but also from the liturgy, the sacramental prayers of the church in Byzantium, and the experience of the prayers for the rite of crowning, as it's known, the rite of marriage, has been described by John Meyendorff, for instance, as an experience of entering the kingdom of heaven. The entrance procession, when the priest leads the man and woman into the very center of the church, was described by Meyendorff as an entrance into the kingdom of Christ, where human love will acquire a totally new dimension by being identified with the love of Christ for his church. Those are the words of John Meyendorff. And in fact, the rite of crowning and the entire way in which marriage was articulated within the Orthodox Church emphasized the experience of divine love. Man, after all, was defined by traditional Christianity as the image of God. And since God is love, the Holy Trinity is love, then man is, as a result, an image of what can be called triune love. Triune love. A love grounded in the life of the Trinity itself. The experience of divine love is brought immediately to mind by the epistle reading at every marriage service, known as a crowning, in the Orthodox East, and any Christian who's been married in the Orthodox Church knows that the epistle reading is the fifth chapter of Paul's epistle to the Ephesians. And in Paul's epistle to the Ephesians, he describes the relationship of husband and wife to one another. The wife obeys the husband, and the husband loves the wife. And it culminates with the words of St. Paul. "This is a great mystery, but I speak concerning Christ and the church." In other words, in the relationship of marriage, a man and a woman, a husband and a wife, relate to one another as Christ relates to the church. This mystery, this sacrament, is the heart of Christian marriage. And it is an experience that differs quite a bit from the experience of marriage and of sexual relationships that characterized pagan Rome and that characterized the neo-pagan culture, to call it that, of modern Western civilization and our own post-Christian Christendom today. How so? Well, because of the cross. Traditional Christian marriage, the service of crowning, emphasized the cross, the role of sacrifice, even of suffering for the sake of the other spouse. As a matter of fact, in the Orthodox rite of crowning, the two spouses are led in the center of the church in a circular pattern three times by the priest, who literally takes a hand cross in his hands and raises it up into the air and is followed by the husband and wife as they walk around three times the center of the church. The cross leads the husband and wife into their new life together and defines the way of life of marriage. The symbolism of crowning itself is a symbolism of divine love, defined as a sacrifice. Crowns became a symbol in the early church of martyrdom, and marriage is an act of martyrdom, of dying for the sake of love, of giving one's own life selflessly for the sake of love, just the way Christ died for the church on the cross.

0: And this vision of marriage fulfills what is written in Ephesians 5 and quoted and read at every wedding service in the Orthodox East, and is commented on by St. John Chrysostom, who often wrote about, in his commentaries on the scriptures, Christian marriage. He was, after all, an archpastor first in Antioch and then in Constantinople, two cities with very large married populations within them, and addressed married parishioners. Well, John Chrysostom wrote often on marriage in his commentaries on the scriptures, and many of these have been collected together and translated in a very wonderful book that's available through St. Vladimir Seminary Press. It's called On Marriage and Family Life. Many people have this at home. Everyone should probably have this at home. It's a beautiful reflection on Scripture and the place of marriage within Scripture. And this is what St. John Chrysostom says in a homily he gave on Ephesians chapter 5, reflecting on the relationship of the husband to the wife and the role of love, divine love, sacrificial love, martyric love that every husband should have for his wife, just as every wife should have for her husband. And this is what St. John writes. And the contrast with the vision of marriage in pagan culture could not be more stark. Even if it becomes necessary for you, the husband, to give your life for your wife, yes, and even to endure and undergo suffering of any kind, do not refuse. Even though you undergo all this, you will never have done anything equal to what Christ has done. You are sacrificing yourself for someone to whom you are already joined, but he offered himself up for the one who turned her back on him and hated him, that is to say, the human race. In the same way, then, as he honored her by putting at his feet one who turned her back on him, who hated, rejected, and disdained him, as he accomplished this not with threats or violence or terror or anything else like that, but through his untiring love, so also you should behave toward your wife. So this is a radically different, countercultural definition of the relationship of the husband to his wife, if taken within the context of the culture of masculinity of pagan Rome. But it is the standard which, because of the rise of Christendom, took effect throughout so much of the world. So marriage was presented them within Christendom as a way of life that not only led to the experience of communion with God, but involved a sacrifice, a love that was sacrificial. This, after all, is, in fact, divine agape, divine love. One can think, for instance, of how in the Old Testament the prophet Hosea is told to go and marry a unfaithful woman, a harlot, named Gomer. And then after she does the predictable and betrays him and abandons him and runs off to have affairs with other men, he, the prophet, is told to go win her back over, to pursue her untiringly out of love for her. And this, of course, is an image of God's love for his people, an untiring, uncompromising, and overwhelming, persistent love for the human race. This is what marriage became an image of, an opportunity for, in Christendom. Now, marriage, more than this, was ultimately fulfilled in what can be called divine eros, a kind of love that powerfully desires the other. And this is the imagery that the very New Testament itself gives of Christ and his relationship to the church. Christ is repeatedly called the bridegroom in the New Testament. One thinks, for instance, of imagery from Matthew chapter 25 involving the 10 virgins and the bridegroom who comes at midnight to the bridal banquet, or Revelation chapter 21 and its imagery of the New Jerusalem, which is adorned as a bride for her bridegroom, the church radiated for her bridegroom, Christ himself. So there is an imagery within the scriptures, especially of the New Testament, that emphasize the powerful desire, what might be called the divine eros, of God for his church, of God for his people. And this is, in fact, prophesied. There's a kind of prophecy of this kind of love found in the Old Testament as well. One of the most beautiful passages expressing it is found in the Song of Songs, sometimes called the Song of Solomon. And there, the relationship of Christ and the human race is elaborated as a relationship of a bridegroom for his bride, and in a kind of an exchange, a kind of a dialogue between the two of them, talking of their desire for one another. And it's a beautiful passage that really brings out this element of what can be called divine eros, God's overwhelmingly powerful desire for his people. And let me quote just a little bit of it as we go forward here. This is the Song of Songs, chapter 2, verse 8 and following. This is what we read. And it's the bride speaking here, the bride speaking about the bridegroom who's pursuing her and longs for her and desires her and even stands, as it were, at a distance, beholding her and her beauty and waiting for the consummation of his love for her. The voice of my beloved, behold, he comes, leaping on the mountains and skipping over the hills. My beloved is a gazelle or a young stag on the mountains of Bethel. Behold, he stands behind our wall, looking through the windows and peering through the lattices. My beloved answers and says to me, rise up and come, my companion, my fair one, my dove. For behold, the winter is past, and the rain is gone, it has departed. The flowers are seen in the land, the time of pruning has arrived. The voice of the dove is heard in our land. The fig tree has put forth its young figs, and the vines are in bloom and give forth their fragrance. Arise and come, my companion, my fair one, my dove, and come, my dove, to the shelter of the rock, and take hold of the wall. Show me your face, and cause me to hear your voice. For your voice is sweet, and your face is beautiful. My beloved is mine, and I am his. That's chapter 2 of the Song of Songs. And rather than elaborate so much of that imagery here, one can simply go to the Orthodox Study Bible and read the editorial comments verse by verse there, to see how much of it relates to the experience not only of God's communion with man, but of marriage itself, where more than once Ephesians chapter 5, read at every Orthodox marriage service, Ephesians chapter 5 is referred to by the Orthodox editors of the Orthodox Study Bible. So divine eros manifested in the experience of Christian marriage. Now, I mentioned that marriage can be seen as a paradisiac institution, an institution belonging to and leading toward paradise. This, in fact, is the very phrase used by Paul Yevdokimov in his study of marriage, Orthodox marriage. He calls it a paradisiac institution. And we can see that in a variety of ways, a variety of the features of traditional Christian marriage, which came to take its place as the dominant form of social relationships in Christendom, as the principal social institution of Christendom. We can see this. We can see it through the eyes of St. John Chrysostom, whose reflections on marriage are contained within the book I quoted earlier, On Marriage and Family Life. St. John wrote the following about the relationship of the husband and wife as a restoration of the very relationship between Adam and Eve before the fall. In his account of the husband's relationship to his wife, and the way and the manner in which the husband should relate to her, speak to her, love her, and support her, and she him, St. John, as it were, describes a recreation of paradise. And it's beautiful. This is what he writes, speaking again to the husband. Tell her that you love her more than your own life, because this present life is nothing, and that your only hope is that the two of you pass through this life in such a way that in the world to come you will be united in perfect love. Say to her, our time here is brief and fleeting, but if we are pleasing to God, we can exchange this life for the kingdom to come. Then we will be perfectly one, both with Christ and each other, and our pleasure will know no bounds. I value your love above all things, and nothing would be so bitter or painful to me as our being at odds with each other. Even if I lose everything, any affliction is tolerable if you will be true to me. Show her that you value her company and prefer being at home to being out. Esteem her in the presence of your friends and children. Praise and show admiration for her good acts. And if she ever does anything foolish, advise her patiently. Pray together at home and go to church. When you come back home, let each ask the other. Notice both are exchanging their understanding of the faith with one another. Let each ask the other the meaning of the readings and the prayers. In other words, both the man and the woman are equally capable of discerning God's revelation through the prayers and scriptural readings that occur within the Eucharistic assembly. If you are overtaken by poverty, remember Peter and Paul, who were more honored than kings or rich men, though they spent their lives in hunger and thirst. Remind one another that nothing in life is to be feared except offending God. If your marriage is like this, your perfection will rival the holiest of monks. And so for St. John Chrysostom, a monastic himself living during a time in which monasticism was becoming a model form of the Christian life, for St. John Chrysostom himself, marriage is the equal of monasticism, a conviction suggested by the canon against the monastic denigration of marriage at the Council of Gangra, described in the previous part of this episode, suggested also in the account of St. Makarios of Egypt and his visit to the married women in the historical anecdote at the beginning of this episode. Traditional Christian marriage was a social institution equal to monasticism in bringing members of early Christendom into the experience of paradise, if only the husband and the wife will enter into it fully. So what did marriage in early Christendom look like practically, and how did it contribute, as monasticism had, to the spiritual transformation of the world? On the one hand, traditional Christian marriage reestablished human dignity, provided human beings with a basis for their restored dignity in the life of the Church. It's a beautiful moment in the Orthodox rite of crowning when the priest calls out or declares a praise, O Lord, crown them with glory and honor. Crown them with glory and honor. In other words, restore their dignity as human beings made in your image, made in the image of triune love. And in fact, in the life of the Church, such a marriage grounded in that dignity is something to be very grateful for. A life of continual gratitude is what St. John Chrysostom urges on the spouses that he speaks to in his homilies on marriage. And as a matter of fact, this all relates rather well to an image of marriage that is given in the Old Testament book of Tobit. Tobit, like the Song of Songs, is of course a book included in the traditional Christian Old Testament. It's been isolated in modern times in Protestant editions of the Bible as something called the so-called Apocrypha, but in fact it was always included within Christian canons of the Old Testament, the book of Tobit. And that book, like the Song of Songs available in any edition of the Orthodox Study Bible, that book of Tobit might be quoted here, and its image of gratitude expressed by two people, a husband and a wife, at the very moment of their marriage. And it comes at the moment when Tobias, and Sarah are wedded, are married. And it's a beautiful passage, something I've assigned in marriage counseling before and in parish life. It's a beautiful passage, and married people would do well to be familiar with it. The book of Tobit, chapter 8, verse 1 and following, reads thus. When they finished dining, that would be the friends of Tobias, they led Tobias to her, to Sarah. While both were enclosed in the room, so they've been prepared, they've been married, and they've been brought to the kind of bridal chamber, right, the night of marriage to consummate the marriage. It's very beautiful what Tobias and Sarah do in their bridal chamber, what they do, and this is what's described. While both were enclosed in the room, Tobias rose up from the bed and said, "Arise, sister," not servant, sister, "arise, sister, and let us pray that the Lord will have mercy upon us." So Tobias began to pray, saying, "Blessed are you, O God of our fathers, and blessed is your holy and glorious name unto the ages. The heavens and all your creatures bless you. You made Adam and gave him Eve as a helper, his wife as a support. From them the seed of mankind came to be. You said, 'It is not good for the man to be alone. Let us make a helper for him like himself.' O Lord, I now take this, my sister, as my wife, not on account of fornication, of any sinful sexual desire, but in truth, command that she and I may have mercy and in this grow old together." And with him she said, "Amen." Then both fell asleep for the night. What a beautiful first night of marriage Tobias and Sarah had in that experience of gratitude to God for their marriage. So marriage is, in fact, a paradisiac institution. In this particular prayer of Tobias, Adam and Eve are explicitly brought to mind in the experience of the Garden of Eden. A garden which, by the way, was also brought to mind, I didn't mention it, by the imagery in the book The Song of Songs, which I just quoted. The Song of Songs, chapter 2, which I just quoted, where the bride is speaking about her bridegroom's powerful desire for her. That imagery spoke of a garden, the lattice of the garden, and the bridegroom is peering through the lattice at a distance from his beloved, all that kind of imagery. And in fact, it's been commented on by a scholar named Francis Landy, who's a literary scholar and wrote an article on the Song of Songs back in the 1970s and its relationship to the book of Genesis. It's been commented on by Francis Landy that the imagery of the garden in the Song of Songs is explicitly related to that of Genesis, and furthermore, expressive of a belief that an experience of what he calls, quote, paradise in this world, end quote, is possible. A beautiful way of interpreting the Song of Songs in direct relationship to the experience of paradise recorded in Genesis. So, anyway, back to the experience of marriage. It was, as I emphasized in quoting Tobit and quoting the prayer by the priest, "O Lord, crown them with glory and honor," it was a means toward the re-establishment of human dignity in this world. It was also a means toward sexual purity, something that is very important in traditional Christianity, as it was important in traditional Judaism before Christianity arose. Sexual purity is part of the experience of traditional Christian marriage. First of all, traditional Christian marriage is only possible under certain circumstances, and a marriage is only legitimate if it involves heterosexual, monogamous, and lifelong unions between a man and a woman. In other words, it's heterosexual between a man and a woman, it's monogamous, it only involves those two, and it is lifelong. It goes the whole duration of one's life in this age, and as we'll see a little bit later, continues into eternity itself. So correspondingly then, standards of traditional Christian marriage, as they were established within Christendom, carried with them an unconditional rejection of homosexuality, polygamy, and divorce for both women and men. And that's very interesting because often women in the patriarchy of pagan Rome and other civilizations were subjected to a double standard, as it's called, a secondary and more exacting standard concerning marriage and sexuality than men were. But men were held up to the same standard that women were within traditional Christianity. Furthermore, in elaborating sexual purity within the context of marriage, traditional Christian marriage carried with it an unconditional rejection of all forms of fornication, as it's called, that is to say, sex outside of marriage, and all forms of adultery, sexual relations with someone who is the spouse of another, or sexual relations with someone when one is the spouse of another. Both of these, fornication and adultery, were unconditionally rejected as a very serious deviation from the proper way of life, especially sexual way of life, of someone living in this world. Even within marriage itself, however, there was assumed a kind of discipline about sexuality that presupposed fasting, that presupposed abstinence. And this was expressed by people like Gregory the Theologian, who wrote, "Let marriage be pure and unmingled with filthy lusts." So lust can find its way even into a heterosexual, monogamous, and lifelong relationship of marriage. And traditional Christianity sought to protect the husband and wife from that passion of lust, even within their marriage. And finally, in terms of sexual purity and sexuality generally, it might be worth recalling that in no way was sexuality considered to be something unclean or impure in itself, even for the clergy in early Christendom. Only in the West, after many centuries, would clerical celibacy be accepted and imposed. But for many, many centuries, both East and West, and always in the East itself, the typical parish priest was married. And when what might be called zealous, monastically minded church leaders sought to impose celibacy on the common priesthood in Christendom, there was a reaction against it. Such an event took place in the 4th century, and at the very Council of Nicaea, a debate arose on whether or not it was acceptable to require priests to be celibate. And it took a monk, in fact, quite an ascetic, a confessor, someone who had been tortured for his Christian faith, and as a result only had one eye left, and who was himself celibate, a monk named Paphnutius, to defend the church's teaching about the legitimacy of married men being ordained to the priesthood at the very first ecumenical council itself in Nicaea. And as a result, then, clerical marriage was defended at the first ecumenical council by the confessor Paphnutius against this more ascetically minded approach toward marriage. Now, in addition to establishing sexual purity, traditional Christian marriage within Christendom established child rearing as a value. And I commented that in pagan Rome, there was a demographic crisis in the 3rd century because there was so much disdain for child rearing and the responsibilities of raising children. Well, traditional Christian marriage emphasized the value of raising children, of procreation and child rearing. As a matter of fact, many of the saints' lives emphasize, in the case of married saints, the value of procreation, and that's exactly what marriage is designed to do in traditional Christianity. To put it simply, a marriage is designed to for the procreation of saints, so that saints might be born and might be given life and the opportunity for joyful communion with God and rise up and live their lives in communion with God and enter into the kingdom of heaven itself. That's what marriage was for, bringing new life into the world that would live eternally in communion with God. The great example of this, of course, are the saints Joachim and Anna, whose union produced the very Virgin Mary herself. But one can think of so many other examples of married saints, Zechariah and Elizabeth, whose union produced John the Baptist. Or, for instance, the holy parents of Makarios of Egypt, whose union I described in the historical anecdote introducing this episode. And St. John Chrysostom himself brought attention to the value of raising children in his own homilies. The Christian marriage, which is the foundation of the Christian family, is a microchurch, a little church, a house church, in which people learn to desire the kingdom of heaven and lead one another toward it. These are St. John Chrysostom's words. Finally, he writes, in speaking about the husband's relationship to the wife, "Never call her by her name alone, but with terms of endearment, honor, and love. If we seek the things that are perfect, the secondary things will follow. The Lord says, 'Seek first the kingdom of God and his righteousness, and all these things shall be added to you.' What sort of person do you think the children of such parents will be? What kind of person are all the others who associate with them? Will they not eventually be the recipients of countless blessings as well? For generally, the children acquire the character of their parents, are formed in the mold of their parents' temperament, love the same things their parents love, talk in the same fashion, and work for the same ends. If we order our lives in this way and diligently study the Scriptures, we will find lessons to guide us in everything we need. In this way, we will be able to please God and to pass through the course of this life in virtue and to gain those blessings which He has promised to those who love Him." So raising children up to glorify God with their parents and to rejoice in common love with each other and their parents. This is the vision of marriage for John Chrysostom. And in addition to establishing human dignity, to providing for an opportunity of sexual purity and of childbearing, Christian marriage also was directed outward, as it were evangelically, toward the world around it, especially through almsgiving. This was always a necessary feature of the Christian marriage. It provided a witness of God's love, of divine love for society. God is often described in the literature of traditional Christianity, the services and so forth, as the true philanthropos, the true lover of man. The word philanthropy we have in modern English comes from this word, philanthropos. It means one who loves mankind. And God is the ultimate philanthropos. And so those united to God in marriage are called to exercise the same love, divine love for mankind, for the human race, that God has. So those married are called to care for the needy. In the Orthodox rite of marriage, several prayers speak about this. One, I can quote, reads in the following way. "Give them," the priest says of the husband and wife, "give them of the dew of heaven from on high, and of the fatness of the earth." In other words, bring them wealth, bring them security, bring them abundance, the good things of the earth. "Fill their houses with every good thing, so that they may in turn give to those in need." So the prosperity of the household of a Christian husband and wife, that prosperity is not to be held as some exclusive family possession, according to the rite of Orthodox marriage, but rather is to be distributed and shared with the world around one. That is a goal of Christian marriage. And an exclusive concern with one's family's own wealth would be a deviation from that standard. And there are many examples of what might be called philanthropic married saints that are recorded in the saints' lives. And one of these is Saint Philaret, the almsgiver, sometimes called Philaret the Merciful, who lived in the 8th century in Anatolia, part of the Byzantine Empire in the 700s. And Philaret dismayed his family. He had children, he had a wife, and every time they turned around, he was giving away the family's wealth to the poor, to the needy, to people who came to him and begged him for things because they were hungry or needed things. And he essentially gives away all the family's wealth and leads the family even into a kind of impoverishment because he can't stop giving the wealth away to those around them who were in need. He's actually chastised by his wife and his children even, as it were, disown him until finally this leads to a great blessing being brought to the family. But Philaret the almsgiver is a good example of the fulfillment of the call to almsgiving that Christian marriage contains within it. And speaking of saints, it might be appropriate to end this episode with a reflection on the place of saintly spouses within the history of the church. And such lives can be found in a wonderful book that's out there. It's called Marriage as a Path to Holiness, Lives of Married Saints by David and Mary Ford, professors at St. Teagan's Seminary in Pennsylvania. A wonderful collection of saints' lives, along with a long introduction describing the place of marriage in the life of sanctity that the church offers. But two such saints were Adrian and Natalia, and they were, interestingly, newlyweds. They just got married, both at the prime of their youthful beauty, when Adrian came into contact with those with a group of Christians who were condemned. Now, Adrian was a pagan, but he came into contact with a group of the Christians condemned to die for their faith. And as I explored in one of the earlier episodes about the rise of Christendom, the conversion of pagan society to Christianity often seems to have occurred through contact with martyrs whose expression of sacrificial love for one another and divine love, love of God, was a great draw for many people living in pagan society. And so Adrian, a pagan, encountering these martyrs, decides that he desires their life and their hope as well. What's expressed is they have a hope for paradise. They witness to an indescribable joy of paradise that awaited them through martyrdom. And so Adrian decides to order a scribe that's standing by, a government official, to enroll his name on the list of those to be martyred, his name in the list of condemned Christians. And Natalia's response to this, new bride that she was, is quite striking. She immediately encourages him. In fact, she even reveals that she was secretly herself a Christian. And she encourages him in his road toward martyrdom. And so Adrian and she are presented, as it were, on their honeymoon in prison awaiting his martyrdom. That's an amazing kind of image, a very countercultural image, you might say. And Adrian assures her that because she is his spouse, she participates in his suffering and his coming martyrdom. He says to her, "You came to know God," that is, she converted but secretly, "you came to know God that I might be saved. Truly, my wife, you love your husband. Therefore, blessedness shall be your crown. For although you yourself do not endure torture, yet you do participate in the sufferings of the martyrs in sympathy for them." And so Natalia was present in prison during his torture and final execution. And it's said of her in her life that she, even after his death, had the habit, she could never forget him. She could never stop loving him. So tender and powerful and spiritual was her love for him. She never forgot him. As a matter of fact, the life says that she carried around with her the rest of her life his severed arm, a relic of Saint Adrian, his severed arm. Wherever she went, she couldn't part from this particular remnant of his body. She couldn't part from him. And she lived the remainder of her life and finally died herself after seeing a vision of Adrian, her husband, in a dream. And it's a beautiful story, the lives of Saints Adrian and Natalia. And one final account here might be quoted. It's an account from the correspondence of St. John Chrysostom with a young widow, a young woman, perhaps rather like Natalia, that he wrote to. This woman had been widowed. Her husband had died, and she, for 5 years, had mourned the loss of him, for 5 years. And she carried around this great grief in her heart. Even as a Christian, she carried around this great grief in her heart, missing her beloved spouse. And so St. John Chrysostom writes to her, speaking to her about the eternal destiny she has with her beloved in paradise itself. This, perhaps, is the final goal of marriage, to live abundantly and joyfully in the presence of God and his kingdom for all eternity, together with all the saints, including one's spouse. This is what St. John Chrysostom wrote to her, she who had been separated for 5 years now from her departed spouse. The affection which you bestowed upon him, you can keep now just as you formerly did. In other words, she shouldn't stop loving him or forgetting his existence. She should continue to hold on to her tender and powerful love for her husband. For such is the power of love, St. John wrote. It embraces and unites and fastens together not only those who are present and near and visible, but also those who are far distant. And neither length of time, nor separation in space, nor anything else of that kind can break up and divide in pieces the affection of the soul. But if you wish to behold him face to face, for this I know is what you especially long for, keep your bed in his honor sacred from the touch of any other man, and do your best to manifest a life like his, and then assuredly you will depart one day to join the same company with him, not to dwell with him for 5 years, as you did here, or for 20, or 100, or for 1,000 years, or twice that number, but for infinite and endless ages. Join me next time when I complete at long last the first part of this podcast on the rise and fall of Christendom, with a discussion of the flowering of the liturgical arts.
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0: come out of the daily life at St. John the Compassionate Mission in Toronto, Ontario. Daily, we seek to live the simplicity of the gospel and to witness to the unique dignity and infinite value of each person. Through our open doors, we welcome people from all walks of life, awakening and mirroring the beauty that lies at the heart of each person. These are the parables of community. They illustrate the reality that the kingdom of God is among us, often hidden in the noise and busyness of daily life. They are the precious pearls that God gives us when we risk opening our doors to the stranger.
1: The asceticism of the open door. Last week, Father Deacon Pavel shared at our weekly clergy meeting the story of a church that was celebrating its 105th anniversary. At the conclusion of the Divine Liturgy, the priest announced that this was the last liturgy in that church. The parish would be closed due to lack of membership. Over 100 years ago, the founders of the church walked through the doors of the church, he said. But later, he reminded them, "You closed those doors behind you and have kept other people locked out." Now they face the reality that the church had just a few members left. It is part of human nature to simply take care of one's own, to talk to our friends, to reach out to those with whom we feel comfortable or attracted to. But a church is a community, and a specific type of community. The church is the body of Christ on earth, and it welcomes all. It excludes none. In fact, if there is a preference, it is for those whom the world considers unattractive and interesting. Yet even in our own parish here in Toronto, I am reminded how we find people excluded, sitting by themselves, often Sunday after Sunday ignored. Recent guests told me that this is what struck them about our parish: groups that are clearly comfortable with each other, but also people who clearly do not belong anywhere. If the agape meal is the liturgy after the liturgy, if it is the experience among us that because we have received the heavenly food, all is changed, then the agape meal needs to reflect this change, even in our social relationships. We are very careful not to break the fast with food, but are we as careful to live these new relationships in Christ, where the least among us is loved, welcomed, or at least included in our conversations? I have just recently been reminded how Baba, who has recently gone to be with the Lord, how she would draw people in, literally call them to be part of our parish. Without her outreach, some of these people would have slipped away and been lost to themselves and the church. Asceticism is a struggle to love, to live in a way that is reflective of what we have become, of what we have received in communion. It begins right at the dismissal when the priest says, "Let us go forth in peace," and as we set the tables for the agape meal, the meal of love. I remember a few years ago being at an agape in France. Everyone around us broke the fast in groups. Wines, sausages, cheeses were shared. Only our group, that was made up of visibly poor people, ate old stale bread, boiled potatoes, and eggs that we brought. No one talked to us. No one offered us any food. The singing at the Divine Liturgy was amazing. The liturgical discussions that followed the liturgy were truly out of this world. The service was deeply theological. But I will never forget the coldness that followed. It is natural for relationships to be erotic. I like you, you like me, that's the kind of thing. But the meal after the liturgy is intentionally called the agape meal because that is where we are challenged to live what we have experienced in the liturgy. The real test for any Orthodox parish, including our own, is how we embrace the least among us. This Lent, let us be as zealous in the asceticism of the open door as we are in keeping the fasting rules at each agape.
0: 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These parables are the precious pearls that God bestows on the church when it risks opening its door to the stranger. We hope that they will inspire you to discover the presence of the kingdom in your own parishes and life. 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
1: Christ is in our midst. 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
3: How shall I begin to tell of the deeds wrought by these nefarious men? Alas, the icons, which ought to have been adored, were trodden underfoot. Alas, the relics of the holy martyrs were thrown into unclean places. Then was seen what one shudders to hear, namely, the divine body and blood of Christ was spilled upon the ground or thrown about. They snatched the precious reliquaries, thrust into their bosoms the ornaments which these contained, and used the broken remnants for pans and drinking cups, precursors of Antichrist, authors and heralds of his nefarious deeds, which we momentarily expect. Openly, indeed, by that race then, just as formerly, Christ was robbed and insulted, and his garments were divided by lot. Only one thing was lacking, that his side, pierced by a spear, should pour rivers of divine blood on the ground. Nor can the violations of the great church of Hagia Sophia be listened to with equanimity. For the sacred altar, formed of all kinds of precious materials and admired by the whole world, was broken into bits and distributed among the soldiers, as well as all the other sacred wealth of so great and infinite splendor was despoiled. On the sacred vases and utensils of unsurpassable art and grace and rare material, and the fine silver wrought with gold, which encircled the iconostases and the ambo, all of admirable workmanship, and the door and many other ornaments, when these were to be borne away as booty, mules and saddled horses were led into the very sanctuary of the temple. Some of these which were unable to keep their footing on the splendid and slippery pavement were stabbed when they fell, so that the sacred pavement was polluted with blood and filth. No, even worse, a certain harlot, a sharer in their guilt, a minister of the Furies, a servant of the demons, a worker of incantations and poisonings, insulting Christ, sat on the patriarch's throne, singing an obscene song and dancing frequently. nor indeed were these crimes committed and others left undone on the ground that these were of lesser guilt, the others of greater. But with one consent, all the most heinous sins and crimes were committed by all of the crusaders, all with equal zeal. Could those who have showed so great madness against God himself have spared the honorable matrons and maids and virgins consecrated to God? This is from the chronicle of the court official, Nicetas Coniates, about the deeds of the Fourth Crusade. I am your host, Professor Cyril Gary Jenkins, and you are listening to Light Through the Past.
0: Light Through the Past, a survey of church history. Dr. Cyril Gary Jenkins examines the course and development of the Orthodox Church, its struggles with heresy, the empire, and relations to other Christian bodies. Here's Dr. Jenkins.
3: Greetings, everyone. Christ is among us. Today, I am going to start looking at the Fourth Crusade and all the events that round themselves out into what is, in my mind, the bringing of the schism. Now, by this time, it is already obvious that the churches are sundered. Are they fully formally so? This is not obvious. Are they materially so? Meaning, are all the elements there that make for the schism? Yes, they are. Now, what I'm getting ready to relate over the next few episodes, several episodes, we'll see how many episodes, is going to be involved. And in one sense, these whole episodes can be taken and kind of cordoned off, if you would. And of course, the thing is, today, according to the counting of our dear friends at Ancient Faith, this is episode 200. And thus, it marks an auspicious thing. You know, it's not quite 4 years. 4 years will be technically the 14th of February. And not all the episodes are in because, if you remember, there was a mix-up of 2 weeks that did not get aired. But so beginning with episode 200 here, they don't number them on the Ancient Faith page, but if you dig around just a little and do it, just a modicum of sleuthing, you will see that this will be episode 200. We'll be looking at the Fourth Crusade, all the events of the Latin Kingdom of Constantinople, the fight to get Constantinople back, and then ultimately the repudiation of the Latin Union. And so with that, we need to dive in. But of course, as with all things in history, the event, meaning the Fourth Crusade, actually begins much earlier. It begins in 1187. In 1187 is what is called the Battle of Hattin. And it's an interesting episode, the Battle of Hattin. So we will talk a little bit about that today. We'll talk about the precursors of the Third Crusade, everything that's going on here. And so this actually leads us into some of the Crusader history. Now, the Battle of Hattin was fought in the summer of 1187. Up to this point, the Crusaders had basically governed most of what was the Holy Land. But with the rise of Salah ad-Din, the Kurdish leader of the Islamic forces, he was a commander first employed by Nur ad-Din. He had been his governor in Egypt, but eventually Salah ad-Din rises through the ranks and he becomes the head of basically all of Islam in the East, and uniting both Syria and Egypt, and eventually, as we shall see, uniting as well the kingdoms of the Crusader states. There are exceptions. Saladin had come into a truce with the king of the Kingdom of Jerusalem. One of the things that Saladin did was, after uniting these principalities together, he had conquered Aleppo from rivals, he had conquered Damascus from rivals, he turned his sight on dominating and driving out the Crusaders. But one of the things that he needed to do was he needed to secure his own base, as it were. And for this purpose, he made a truce with the Kingdom of Jerusalem with a gentleman, Baldwin IV. Baldwin was young. Baldwin was also a leper. And he eventually would succumb to his leprosy. And when he dies, there's contention among the Crusaders. And eventually, a French nobleman, Guy de Lisieux, becomes the king of Jerusalem. Guy had factions at his court who were completely irresponsible. Among these was a fellow named Reinhold de Fox, Reinhold de Chatillon. And Reinhold went on raids against Islam. And the raids themselves were breaches of the truce. As a consequence, Saladin began incursions into the Crusader states. And one of these incursions took place near Nazareth, near ancient Tiberias. And hundreds of Crusader soldiers marching out under the Templars were defeated. It's called the Battle of Cressan. This happens in May of 1187. And this, of course, basically signals a much larger war. And instead of handing Reinhold de Chatillon over to Saladin, Guy de Lisieux decides to march out to

around the area of what is called Hattin, which is a large hill, basically a mountain. There was some mountain in the area, because we do have a strange record that there was still some snow on top of the mountain, even in July. This strange fault, maybe, but we'll come back to this. One of the things that happens is that Saladin is able to surround and basically destroy the Crusader army. Some of the Crusaders do manage to escape, and including Raymond of Tripoli, who had been a very vocal opponent of Guy de Lusignan, King Guy of Jerusalem, and part of the faction that opposed him. And among them, other was a man named Balion of Ibelin, Ibelin being a small principality about halfway between Jerusalem and Nazareth, Galilee. Anyway, with the exception of the commander general of the Templars, all the Templars and the Hospitallers were killed. I mean, they were put to the sword after the surrender. Most of the knights were sold into slavery. The Crusader lords were allowed to live. And indeed, Balion of Ibelin wants to get his family, he wants to go back and basically make preparations to leave. And he therefore has to cross the lines of Saladin. And Saladin basically says to Balion, yes, but you must take a vow never to take up arms against me again, which Balion does. Balion takes his family, he returns to Jerusalem, only to find that Jerusalem has been completely emptied of any sort of defense. There is no defense of Jerusalem. And the people basically come and beg him not to abandon them. And the Latin patriarch, a man named Heraclius, the Greek form of Hercules, basically tells him, oh, don't worry about that oath you made to Saladin. Your duty to the Christians in Jerusalem supersedes that oath you made to that unbeliever. And so Balion stays and defends Jerusalem. Saladin shows up, and Jerusalem is besieged, and eventually, Balion has to surrender the city, though he gets very good terms, even though he's broken his vow to Balion, vow to Saladin, simply because Saladin, at one point, he's breached the walls with his catapults. He's breached the walls, and it looks like his army's going to pour into Jerusalem. And Saladin's looking there at Balion, who's out negotiating, basically saying, oh, it looks like I don't have to make terms with you. Only for the garrison of Jerusalem to be able to push back the Islamic forces. Suddenly now Balion is not exactly in the catbird seat, but he's in enough of a seat to negotiate terms. Lots of people were sold into slavery, but many were not. Balion, now I will say this, there is... I will say, one of the most dreadful movies ever made. I can't remember who did this. Entitled The Kingdom of Heaven, with Orlando Bloom playing Balion. I mean, Balion was a kind of inconsequential character. Why they chose him, I don't know. But perhaps they could get away with manipulating history far better. And so the movie... As history, as cinema, it was okay. As history, it was dreadful. So anyway, if you want to find out information about the Siege of Jerusalem, don't go watch that movie. Oh, my word. It's kind of like watching Mel Gibson historical dramas to try to get history. Yeah, you don't watch them. Anyway, so having said all that, Jerusalem falls, right? This is in October of 1187.

0: Saladin makes very short work. He takes most of the principalities. He takes most of Antioch. I'm not sure that he actually takes the city of Antioch. He takes Tripoli. And all of these things happen in 1187. And this then becomes the basis for the Third Crusade. Now, I'm going over all this because it's actually the Third Crusade who now lays the groundwork for what is going to be all the events that will transpire with the Fourth Crusade. And this brings us now to the Third Crusade. The Third Crusade is proclaimed very shortly after news of the fall of Jerusalem comes back to the Latin West. And what occurs is that when news comes to Rome, it is said that the news, of course, is so horrific about the fall of Jerusalem that the elderly Pope Urban III dies from the shock. As his replacement, one Gregory VIII is elected as Pope. Gregory had actually been part of the Crusader states. He had actually, for a time, been the envoy that had administered the Papal States, especially given the fact that Baldwin IV was so sickly. Gregory does not live long, but he does announce the new crusade. And immediately what they start doing is they start implementing what is called the Saladin tax. And so here, what we have in this whole run-up is, of course, a massive effort on the part of the Latin Christians to again try to retake Jerusalem. And this effort, in fact, is massive because it will involve the kings of England, France, and Germany. In the German sense, it was their emperor, the Emperor Frederick Barbarossa. Frederick I Barbarossa had taken part in the Second Crusade back in 1147 to 1149. Frederick was an older man. In the case of Richard and of the First of England, Richard the Lionhearted, Richard Coeur de Lion, and his rival, Philip Augustus of France, what this represented was what would have been undoubtedly, had all of this been done in coordination, what this would have meant was it would have represented something that Saladin could not have withstood. But of course, none of this was coordinated. None of this was going to happen well. Now, Frederick probably had the largest army. He traveled overland. And when he travels overland, one of the things that he quickly finds out is that he has no allies in Constantinople. And just a very brief word about this, because what is happening in Constantinople at this time is also itself a time of political upheaval. The Byzantine Empire had been thrown into chaos with the death of Manuel I, Komnenos. He leaves the throne to his young son, Alexius II. And Alexius is young, and his mother becomes the regent, Maria of Antioch. And what occurs is that 3 years into his reign, an uncle, really a cousin to Manuel, overthrows Maria. He reigns for 2 years, and within these 2 years, he basically also he overthrows Maria, but then he ends up murdering Alexius Komnenos. I believe he strangles him and then throws his body into the harbor. Andronicus only reigns for about 2 years. His reign is incredibly unpopular. And he himself is then overthrown by a man named Isaac Angelus. Andronicus is overthrown. He himself dies a horrible death. Ultimately, the mob of Constantinople pulls him to pieces. And so the throne then passes to one Isaac Angelus. And this is the beginning of the very short dynasty of the Angeloi. And so it is Isaac Angelus who is the emperor when the Third Crusade occurs. Now, there's more to this, as we shall get to in a bit. But eventually what we see is there's chaos in the Byzantine Empire. And the fall of Jerusalem by Saladin basically signals that now there is going to be more reaction from the West. And one of the things that we should understand when we look at this and think about the Crusades are, in my mind, some of the most misunderstood times and misunderstood things. Yes, we should not glom over the fact that they were brutal, that oftentimes they had this incredibly misplaced idea about what Christian piety was. But at the same time, one of the things we also see is that the Crusades, initially, they're cast in the light of what is happening in the Latin West itself when it begins with what is sometimes called the Reconquista, the reconquest of Spain, that in the lives and minds of Latin Christians, there has been war going on already with Islam. Going back to the beginning of the 8th century, Islam crossed into Spain in 714. Throughout the 9th century, there are raids into Italy, even into southern France, by Islamic pirates. Sicily is controlled by Islam, large parts of it. It is later conquered by Normans, the same guys who conquered England in 1066. Well, they conquer southern Italy, then they conquer Sicily to the Normans. And so the history of the Normans themselves is quite a bit. There's a guy named David C. Douglas who's written several volumes on the history of the Normans in southern Italy, in England. He wrote a very good biography of William the Conqueror himself, right? So there's all sorts of information on the Normans. But at the same time that all of this is happening in the 11th century, there are actual crusades going on in Spain. And indeed, the very first notion of someone receiving a plenary indulgence, that is a full forgiveness of their sins, the first person to do this, when we first see this, this comes with relation to Spain. This, I think, is given by Alexander II, Pope Alexander II, in the 1060s, right? So this concept was not anything new, right? The crusade taking up arms to fight the enemies of God, who are themselves taking up arms to fight against Christian people. In one sense, there's nothing per se in the defense of Christendom that is wrong with the Crusades. The biggest problem is that in the Crusades is also linked this whole notion that the Crusaders themselves, these warriors, are given full plenary indulgences should they die while in pursuit of what they have pledged to do, meaning recapture Jerusalem, whatever. They don't get a full plenary indulgence if they die in a fight at a tavern over gambling arguments or over whatever they might die in a tavern from. That's not what is going on, right? But it is this coupling that makes the Crusades different. But we can see that in one sense, what is the height of religious fervor in the Latin West about these things? And what the imagination does in these things, that we have the three of the most prominent monarchs in the history of Europe decide to take the cross and go to Jerusalem. And so In this, we see Frederick Barbarossa, who is an old man, right? He's in his 70s. So we see Frederick take up the cross. We see Richard the Lionheart, who generally is thought of as the greatest knight, meaning the most chivalric man, but also the best at jousting tournaments, but also the best at warfare, take up the cross. We see Philip Augustus, right? Now, I have to tell you, Philip and Richard are in constant conflict. First and foremost, because Richard, he's the king of England. He's also the Duke of Normandy. He's the Count of Anjou. He's the Count of Poitou. He's the Count of Maine. He's the Duke of Aquitaine, right? He has all of these titles of lands that are in France. Now, he just can't take these and bring them under England. That's not how feudalism works. As Duke and Count, he is obligated as a vassal to Philip Augustus. Only he really doesn't like being a vassal to Philip Augustus. And I will say this, that A, he doesn't like it because he sees himself as easily more than a peer to Philip Augustus. He's a king, as is Philip. He's also a peer in the sense that he's one of the peers of France, Duke of Normandy, Duke of Aquitaine, Count. Further, Richard, on a personal level, does not like Philip. And indeed, the two of them have this very dissimilar appearance. They're strikingly different men. Philip is not a knight. Philip is not a large man. And I tell my students, both in high school and college, that if you wish to have an idea about Philip compared to Richard, you might want to think about someone like, I don't know, Arnold Schwarzenegger compared to Lord Farquaad from Shrek, right? This kind of diminutive guy. It's not quite that stark. But Richard was a quite figure, especially compared to Philip. Now, Philip was a conniver. And one of the things that Philip had basically proposed to bring about, let's say, some sort of reconciliation, rapprochement, concord between him and Richard, was that Richard marry his sister. But Richard decides not to marry. He breaks the engagement. He breaks the obligation. And the thing that he does that breaks the obligation, he marries a lady named Berengaria of Navarre. And Berengaria was also a subject of Philip. Now, according to feudal custom, there has to be permission given. Now, generally, this is just an episode in which the king might be able to extract certain provisions from his vassals. Richard pays no attention to this, and this, of course, is a breach of feudal etiquette. It's a breach of feudal custom and a breach of feudal law. Now, to make matters worse, the two monarchs decide to travel together by a flotilla to the Holy Land. They spend their whole time arguing. And when they finally get to the Holy Land, landing, I believe, in Tripoli, because it was one of the few places that the Crusaders were able to preserve because of the arrival of a man named Conrad of Montferrat. He arrives shortly after the disaster at the Battle of Hattin, and Conrad is able to save Tyre, the port of Tyre, from Saladin's troops. Indeed, he afflicts a massive defeat on the besieging army. Now, in all of this, what then happens is that when Richard and Philip get to the Holy Land, they arrive to find out that the Germans are not going to be coming. And the reason for this is because crossing through Asia Minor, they come to a river, and it's not clear exactly what happens, except that Frederick Barbarossa who's at the front of the army, of course, with his proper guards and everything else, he decides to cross the river. And he either drowns or he falls into the water, which shocks him, and he dies of a heart attack. All we know is that as the army is approaching the banks of the river, they are pulling Frederick out of the water, and he is dead. This then basically has the entire, well, many, most of the German army turn around and return home. Thus, what would have been the largest contingent of crusaders is now gone. Richard spends now the bulk of the crusade basically deciding to besiege the city of Acre, which is a coastal town directly to the west of Jerusalem. The siege is long, the siege is bitter, and basically it only ends. What happens is Philip Augustus and Richard march their army south. They besieged the city of Acre, which had fallen to Saladin. And Saladin promptly comes out and besieges the besiegers. Eventually, another crusader army does show up. A Latin army does show up. The city falls. Hundreds of the Muslim garrison are put to the sword. And now Saladin is kind of put on his heels. Richard travels to the east, to Jerusalem, and he sees Jerusalem, and he realizes that he can capture Jerusalem, but he also realizes that he cannot capture Jerusalem. Now, I've said Richard. Philip Augustus, claiming illness, returns to France, and Philip Augustus, in returning to France, immediately starts to make war on Richard's principalities, right? There are many more than what I've told you in France. All on the pretext that Richard had broken feudal law. Now, Richard had, but it doesn't matter. Richard is on crusade and Richard is protected by the church. But this doesn't stop Philip Augustus. And indeed, the church does little to stop Philip Augustus from attacking and trying to move against Richard's dominions. Richard, of course, has gotten word of this. This isn't the only thing that makes him pause from attacking Jerusalem. He gets within arrow shot because he's just beyond the reach of the arrows that are coming at him. What he does is he makes an agreement with Saladin that makes it so that Christian pilgrims will be able to come and go in and out of Jerusalem. This is important to Richard. But one reason why Richard does not attack is because Richard knows he cannot leave any sort of garrison behind him that will protect Jerusalem. Richard returns home. He is, of course, he travels back by land, traveling through Austria. The Duke of Austria and he are not on good terms. He is recognized, and the Duke of Austria imprisons him. He eventually is ransomed. He returns finally back to his dominions. I should note he spends most of his time in his French dominions, not a lot of time in England. And I should note this, that the captivity of Richard is kind of the setting for the Sir Walter Scott novel Ivanhoe, if any of you have read that, and it's worth reading. So anyway, I realize this is all kind of odd stuff to be talking about on episode 200 of Life Through the Past, but it is all very much important prelude to what is going to happen in the Fourth Crusade, because it is Richard, right, who returns back to his dominions in France, who is then solicited by Pope Innocent III to head the next crusade, to try to go back to Jerusalem. And it is Richard, he wants nothing to do with this. he actually threatens to castrate the papal envoy because he said, you know, oh, you want me to leave my dominions again, to leave them again to the tender loving care of Philip Augustus, whom you did nothing to stop from breaking his vow as a crusader and from protecting me as a crusader? Oh, Richard was livid. But Richard did give a piece of advice. He had landed in Acre, and he realizes that going from Acre to Jerusalem was going to be a very difficult thing. But he believed that if you instead landed in Egypt and then came north, why he thought this, I'm not exactly sure, but he thought that Egypt was the salt underbelly of Islam, and that to stick the knife there would make it easier then to travel north and to take Jerusalem. All to say, what Richard was saying was, if you wish to attack Jerusalem, if you wish to conquer Jerusalem, you need to go over water. No marching over land. Go over the water. And it's this reality, as we shall see, this comment by Richard and where it comes from. But also, with it, of course, the animosity that is engendered among the Germans, who will have a part to play in the Fourth Crusade. All of this is part and parcel of what goes into the enormity of the Fourth Crusade and the sacking of Constantinople. And so I realize I've kind of wandered off into various avenues, far more about crusader history and military history and things like that. But it is all prelude. And so we shall be unpacking far more, because this will take more, I believe, than several weeks. So with that, the most recent issue of Path to the Academy. This is the most recent issue of Path to the Academy. The most recent issue of Rule of Faith is out. It is right there waiting for you to pick up at an Amazon prompt near you. And with all of that, I shall now bid adieu to all and pray that you all have a very good week. We have just celebrated, of course, I'm taping this on the Feast of St. Macarius. Yesterday at church was the, of course, the Feasts of St. Cyril and Athanasius, and the Feast of St. Gregory the Theologian is coming up this coming Sunday. So I pray that you all have had a good beginning to the year. We had 8.5 inches of snow here in wild, wonderful eastern Pennsylvania over the weekend, almost all of it completely unlooked for. And so because we had some more last night, I must bid adieu and go shovel. Again, our bumper music is by Johann Sebastian Bach. And you have been listening to a listener-supported podcast of Ancient Faith Ministries.
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3: Father Roman Braga was asked, "How can we find Christ today in our current American experience?" He said, "First of all, Christ is in you. Christ is not just some nice guy. He is God, and God is within you. God is in our consciences, in our hearts, in our minds. He is not something material you seek outside of yourself. You find God in yourself. You descend in your personality. We are eternal. We never die. The body goes to the cemetery, but the conscience, the person, is continually alive. So when you descend into yourself, your conscience is infinite. And this infinity is the temple of the living God.
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3: Welcome to Light Streams In. I'm Elisa Bielatich Davis, and I'm glad you're joining me. You know, I stumbled across this quote from Father Roman Braga, who is, by all accounts, a modern saint, and I realized that this is how I need to talk to my 13-year-old. I have a lot of kids. I'd say nearly all of them, not all, but nearly all, have gone through this period of questioning and doubt. You know, somewhere around middle school it happens, sometime between maybe age 10 and 14. They realize that they've been told there's a God. People are always saying there's a God. People think there's a God, but they don't really know if there's a God or not. And it produces this kind of minor crisis, and they're working through it. And well, I mean, some of them work through it a lot, and some of them try to ignore it for a while and eventually get to it. But the first time this happened, I just freaked out. I was beside myself, because honestly, you know, I tried so hard to raise these kids Orthodox, right? Like they're going to church, we're saying our prayers, we're talking about God. And then all of a sudden, here's my middle schooler looking at me and going, yeah, I'm not so sure. I don't think there is a God. I don't think there is, Mom. And I was like, oh man, you know, how do you fight that? What do you do? What do you say? Anyway, now I don't worry about it anymore, because you know, I think about Jacob, right? Like, Jacob struggled in the wilderness all night. He wrestled with God, right? The angel of the Lord, the word of God, Christ, the pre-incarnate Christ, came to Jacob in the middle of the night. And it's kind of funny in the Bible because it's just sort of matter of fact, right? Like, so then an angel of the Lord came and Jacob wrestled with him all night. Like, of course, what else would you do if an angel came? I mean, he's the only one who wrestles the angel. So anyway, he wrestled all night long. And it was a tie. The angel wasn't winning and Jacob wasn't winning. And so in the morning, when the angel saw that they were still going and nobody was winning, he kind of touched him on the hip and gave him this permanent limp to remind him of the time he wrestled with God. It's such an interesting idea because, well, just last week we were talking about this idea that your heart has to break for God to come in. And so there's some value to Jacob having this limp. There's some value to this injury, which is a gift from the angel of God, or the pre-incarnate Christ, probably. But it's got to be okay to wrestle with God, because Jacob did it. And Jacob's awesome, and God loves him. I think the spiritual life is just like that. You know, speaking of Jacob in the Old Testament, after Jacob, we get the Israelites in Egypt, and Moses demands, you know, let my people go. And they head out into the wilderness, and they have this crazy 40-year journey through the wilderness. And it's funny because, you know, just a few chapters before, we saw Joseph. When Joseph was in Egypt, his family would come back and forth between Canaan and Egypt, and it was a fairly short trip. They would come, and they would get some grain or whatever, and then they'd go back. They'd talk to Jacob. Next year, they would come. So this is not a terribly long trip. But when the Israelites were taking this journey, it took them 40 years. And it's because they were disobedient. They weren't listening to God. They were constantly doing their own thing. You know, like a recreation of Adam and Eve in the garden, God tells them, you know, just don't do this. And what's the first thing they do? They do it, right? Don't worship a false idol. Here comes the golden calf. They complained and they whined. And, you know, why did you bring us out into this desert just to kill us? You should have left us in Egypt. That's the spiritual life right there. That's our spiritual life. Right? God is trying to deliver us from sin. He's trying to take us out of bondage and bring us into the promised land, into the kingdom of God. And along the journey, it would be pretty good if we could just listen and just do what he says and just do what we know is right, listen to the church. But, you know, we're going to struggle. We're going to wrestle. We're going to disobey and defy and be confused. And part of that is just because we're in a fallen world and we're fallen people. So we can't discern the right move a lot of the time. Even when we can, we don't always do it because we have to struggle. We have to struggle with God. But that's how you get there. That's the journey to the promised land. And the kids of mine who really struggled when they were young, they're holding fast to the faith now. You know, they got through it. They had to ask, you know, is there really a God? And then spend some time battling it to figure out if there was. And then once they found God, you know, they met him and then they knew. And so it's like that story with the rabbit, you know, the story about all the dogs and the rabbit. There's a rabbit and he's jumping along and a dog sees him and the dog starts chasing that rabbit. Well, now other dogs see that dog chasing the rabbit. So they start chasing too. Pretty soon you've got a whole pack of dogs and they're all barking and yelling and running after this rabbit. But after a while they get tired and one by one the dogs stop. They drop off, they go relax. But that one dog who actually saw the rabbit, he never gives up because he knows there's a rabbit, right? The other ones, they just figure there's probably a rabbit, but they're not sure. So I like to think that that struggle is what takes us to the place where we can see the rabbit. I looked up this full interview, and Father Roman actually opened it talking about his time in a communist prison. And he says, you know, they put him in isolation for a long time, no windows, nothing. And at first, you know, some of the questions he was asking were like, who am I? And is there even really a God? Here he is, a monk, a priest, but he's wondering, he's doubting, right? I think we all go through that. And what he found, because he was, you know, locked in a cell without windows, no books, nothing, he's sitting there and the only place he has to look is inside himself. And he finds God there. And it gives him this beautiful insight. And so maybe that's the insight we need to give to others who are struggling with whether or not there's a God, and to ourselves. He says, first of all, Christ is in you. Christ is not just some nice guy. He is God, and God is within you. God is in our consciences, our hearts, our minds. He's not out there. You don't go looking for him out there. You find God in yourself. And in a way, I mean, that just sounds New Agey and wacky, right? But it's true. And if Father Roman Braga says it, you can bet it's true, right? And it's not just him, of course, right? St. Paul says it, that we are the temple of the living God. And Father Roman brings up that phrase, but it's so beautiful. He says, when you descend into yourself, your consciousness is infinite. And this infinity is the temple of the living God. This infinity inside of you is the temple. That is so profound. God is infinite. God is everywhere and he fills all things and God is incomprehensibly infinite. And you have an infinity inside of you. Why? Because you're made in the image of God. Because you've got some of God inside of you. And that's why you're a temple. I mean, that's amazing. It's beautiful. It's a different way of thinking about it, I think, than I've thought of it before. And I love it. And it reminds me of, you know, in the Bible when Christ is just like, you guys are just not getting it. You know, like there are so many times where he's like, really? Like, how long have I been talking to you and you still don't get it? Like when they say there's a woman and she was married to this guy and then he died and then she married his brother and he died. And, you know, she's been married to seven brothers and whose wife will she be in the resurrection? And Christ is just like, you are completely missing the point. You are so worried about these earthly arrangements and this nonsense and all the rules. And you've totally missed that there is an infinity inside of you because you are made in God's image. And if you can descend in and access that infinity, you will access God and you will access the kingdom. And then you will live in the kingdom. You know, I was raised with that sort of once saved, always saved idea, which is very simple, right? But that's not what Father Roman's talking about, right? There's no ticket to get to heaven. You don't need your hand stamped. It's not like, oh, you've been marked, you'll go to heaven later. You participate in the kingdom right now because it's already there. It's at hand. It's inside of you. And you just need to descend in and find it. Father Roman says, you find God when you know yourself, when you know who you are. I had to read that like three times because I was like, that sounds wrong, right? Like, I'm not supposed to think about me. I'm supposed to put myself to the side, right? I'm supposed to be humble. So how is it that I'm going to focus on me and get to know myself to get to know God? But there's a wonderful definition of pride. Dee Pennock uses it in The Path to Sanity and says, the definition of pride is ignorance of self. Because if you think that you're super important and you think you're in charge of everything and you think you're all that, you don't understand who you really are, because you're actually just this small person that God created, and God has given you all these gifts, and you're taking credit for a whole bunch of stuff that God did. And you're thinking that you're in charge of things that really God's in charge of. So true humility is knowledge of self, because who you really are is in relation to God, right? Who you really are is the creation of God. You are the image of God. You are something lower than God and less powerful than God, and yet who has the potential to be connected to God and to become like God. So it's not like a prideful thinking about yourself, like, how do I please myself? How do I feel good? What makes me happy? What would bring me joy? What do I want to do? Right? It's different. It's more like, what is this mystery inside of me? Who am I? What is inside of me? What am I created for? Because God is inside of us. And so if we ask, you know, who are we? The answer is, you're the image of God. You're the icon of Christ. Father Roman says, who am I? Pay attention to these verses of the scriptures. You are the temple of the living God, because God lives within you. And as Jesus said, remain in me and I in you. I am the vine and you are the branches. And if you do not remain in me, you do not have the sap to feed yourself and you'll dry up. People who complain that they do not feel God are dry branches. They have to remain in Christ and to accept Christ by saying, Lord, come, I am here. You created me. Open my heart because you created this heart. You created the door. Enter, please. He continues, you have to talk with God wherever you are. Even while walking along the street or driving your car, you can say, Lord, you are in the front seat and I know that you are here. Tell me, why did you create me? You have a lot of things, an infinite number of things about which to converse with God. And God wants you to talk with him. Prayer is not about how much you read from the prayer book or how long you kneel. Prayer is your whole life. When you eat, when you drink, when you drive a car, when you discipline your children, you are in a state of prayer. Now, of course, Paul exhorts us to pray without ceasing, right? And it sounds so hard. It sounds really difficult because it's like you're trying to live your life, but then you're also supposed to be, you know, sending these messages up into the sky to this distant God and telling him things. But at the same time, you're trying to do your work in front of you. The reason prayer without ceasing works is because you're not reaching out to someone else. You're reaching in. You're reaching into God. He's already there inside of you. So he's right there in the work that you're doing and in everything that's right before your eyes. This is such a neat way to see it, right? I mean, I think of God as being in all of creation, and he is. But gosh, if he's in me and I'm connected to him and I'm looking at something, I'm going to see him with everything because he's like part of my vision. Father Roman says, life is a liturgy. It is not only in the church that the liturgy takes place. The liturgy is outside the church building too. The entirety of life should be a liturgy if you feel the existence of God. Liturgy and sacrament is really that encounter with God. It's when the church comes into contact with God and God performs some kind of transformative action. Everything should be like that, because if you are carrying God and you're in contact with God, you can feel him. He's in all of it, and it's always sacramental because everything involves God. And he's saying that it'll be a liturgy if you feel the existence of God, right? But not everyone can feel the existence of God, and not always, right? Some of us have felt the existence. We know, oh, yeah, I can feel it. There's definitely a God. And then one day you're like, whoa, is there a God? Did I imagine that? What is that? Or like my kids who are going through, you know, these developmental stages where they have to question everything and they have to differentiate between me and them and all of that, right? But Father Roman has an answer for that, and I'm going to try to hold on to this, and you might want to as well. And I'm surely going to be talking to a certain 13-year-old about this any minute. He says, but you have to get that feeling of the existence of God. How? I always say, especially to young people, have a dialogue, a permanent dialogue with God. Sure, you are busy. You eat, you prepare your exam if you're a student, you work and you are very busy, but always say, Lord, I know you are here. I didn't forget you. Look at me and do not abandon me. Many times this permanent dialogue with God becomes a prayer because prayer is communication between man and God. Prayer is not something you do for a short time, after which you say, I finished my prayer. You never finish your prayer. The definition of prayer is this, the feeling of the presence of God in you. And if you have this feeling of the presence of God, you engage in a continual prayer. If you pray only at appointed times, you don't pray at all, said one of the monks. So pray all the time, because prayer is not give me, give me. Prayer is saying, I love you and I want to spend time with you. Ask something of God and don't worry whether God is answering you, even if you don't think he is. He's giving you good hints and good suggestions on how to resolve your problems. So to find God in our culture here is to be conscious that God exists, that he exists not outside of yourself, but inside. God is always with you. That's lovely. That is really lovely. I like that advice. If you want to find God, you got to talk to him all the time. And you have to look for him inside yourself. And when she realized that she could just pray things like, God, I don't think you exist. I don't believe that you're there. Those prayers actually brought her to God very quickly, in fact. And so I think that's the kind of, you know, I interviewed a woman on Everyday Orthodox. Her name is Dr. Ioana Popa, and she's Romanian as well. You can find it on the Ancient Faith site if you search her. But she grew up under communism. And so in the communist schools, of course, they taught that there is no God. But her grandmother believed in God. So as she came up, you know, she thought there probably wasn't a God, but she wouldn't have minded if there were. There's a quote from a Julian Barnes novel that is beautiful and very popular because James Smith is always quoting it, and it's great. I don't believe in God, but I miss him. Many people who don't believe in God really wish there were a God. They just can't bring themselves to believe in it, or they can't feel him or something. But so Ioana met this nun, and they were talking, and the nun was telling her that she could just tell God anything. Like, she could pray, Lord, I don't believe in you. God, I don't think you exist. And just talk to him and tell him that you don't think he exists. And she was shocked. She was shocked that you would be allowed to do that. Is that too impudent, right? Which is funny, because if there isn't a God, what's the problem with being impudent? But she started praying like that, and she was Christian in no time. Like Father Roman says, right? You know, have a dialogue, a permanent dialogue with God. Really talk to him. And even if you're saying he's not there, apparently, right? That would work, because prayer is communication between you and God. And in time, you'll see who's on the other end. Oh gosh, that reminds me of that line. You know that line in the prayer of the Optina elders? Lord, teach me to pray and pray you yourself in me. I can't remember if it was St. Paisios or St. Porphyrios, but one of them talked about when people say the Jesus prayer, you know, like the monks who get really, really good at it, that you say it again and again and again, and eventually it just sort of starts saying itself. Like you set yourself on repeat in this way that you can then go about your business and not even realize that you're saying the prayer, which I have never been able to do, of course, but it's believable to me because I find myself singing songs without knowing it and things, right? So they get to this place where the Jesus prayer is just happening in them. And he says, it's like having a tiny little priest in your heart. And he's got a sensor. And he's just in there sensing your heart and saying the Jesus prayer while you go about your business. You know, maybe that chapel in our heart, maybe that's that infinite temple of the living God. May we come to enter into the infinite temples inside of us. And may we find that there's a little priest in there sensing it and blessing our lives at all times. Pray for us, Father Roman.
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2: Healing the unresolved, putting the past in the past. Father Joshua McCool guides those who have suffered painful experiences and continue to live in shame and isolation as a result of these hardships. Father Joshua is the author of Healing Your Wounded Soul, Growing from Pain to Peace, and also Healing Work, Giving Humanity a Second Chance, both published by Ancient Faith Publishing, and is also a licensed counselor in the state of Pennsylvania. Here he is with today's program.
3: Hello, listeners, and welcome back to another episode of Healing the Unresolved, Putting the Past in the Past. So today we're going to be answering a question. And as usual, as we go through answering this question, I'm just going to go through, you know, extra caution in making sure I use certain vague terms so as not to reveal anything that could lead to someone's identity. And one of the reasons why we're putting a little extra emphasis on this today is because the question today was submitted by someone who had some experience in the monastic life, okay? And so the submitter of the question begins by just upfront sharing they're seeking to find out whether or not it seems like they need to seek more help in their healing process. And so, of course, they go on to share what exactly it is they are trying to heal from. And so they share, you know, some years ago, they had entered a monastery, and it's something they had desired since being a teenager. And after, of course, the initial kind of warm and fuzzy stage that often happens when we start something new, whether that's becoming Orthodox or entering a monastery or beginning at a new parish, things got difficult, you know. And of course, it sounds like mainly just, normal struggles. At least that's what it sounds like to me. But I think for the submitter of the question, they did not feel normal. Okay? And so the submitter of the question thought that as a result of their struggles, they believed that they were being stubborn, disobedient, and even slow. So we'll circle back to that as we continue to proceed. And so after several years at the monastery, they left. Not so much due to the struggles, but due to something else, a life issue that came up that needed tending to. And it is their intention to return. But while they've been away, they decided or ended up doing another ministry abroad, you know, something very blessed, something very productive. And the submitter of the question and the head of the monastery, and I say the head of the I'm using very generic terms here so as to not reveal too much information. The submitter of the question, the head of the monastery, have stayed close, and the door is open for them to return. And so the submitter of the question is realizing, you know, they were in a state of shutdown and confusion when they left. And while they were away, they did some counseling with a faith-based counselor, and they came to realize that they had experienced the unresolved tension as trauma. And so what it sounds like is, in retrospect, looking back on their experience in the monastery and just the frustration they had and how it went, in other words, it kind of didn't go how they thought it would go. That kind of felt like it was a bit traumatic. And that is not too strong a word in this context. You know, we can be flexible in how we use the word traumatic, right? Because in the end, it's subjective what is traumatic. And so their heartfelt desire is to return to the monastery after they finish their ministry abroad. And they also shared that they have healed some since they left, but still struggle with the memories of interactions, kind of memories of fearing correction and maybe harboring some resentment over feeling misunderstood. They go on to say, I love them and continue to work towards forgiving. And on a very positive note, they are discussing this regularly with their spiritual father, which is a wonderful thing. But the past just doesn't feel resolved. And finally, the submitter of the question says, I don't understand why God allowed me to flounder in my relationships, all the while preserving the desire for a monastic life in my heart. Okay? And so the question is, do you think the work before me is majority surrender and patience? Or would more outside help be beneficial? Okay, so the question is very concise and very straightforward. So first of all, I want to say to the submitter of the question, you know, God bless you. You know, what a faithful and really beautiful and pious life you are living. You know, it's all blessed. And none of it is outside of being blessed. Even the part that feels ugly, you know, because, you know, the good, the bad, and the ugly can all be part of it, right? And so, you know, throughout all the struggles, you know, you've stayed in the church. You didn't drift away into secular things or anything like that. And you stayed connected to ministry and to your spiritual father and taking spiritual direction. So I think some areas to focus on are the following, you know. And this is, again, maybe there's nothing to the following, but I just present this to you to rule out, you know, to maybe spend a little bit of time about, you know, how to look at how you relate with yourself and how you perceive yourself. You know, I'm curious by your perception of yourself as slow at the monastery. And I'm assuming you didn't, of course, I didn't mean physically slow, but rather perhaps you weren't progressing at a certain pace, that maybe you had some notions and hopefully not expectations about what pace you should be growing at and excelling at the monastery. And so I'm wondering, you know, did you have some expectations present? You know, because ultimately your struggles, while they were real, and yes, they were painful, so there's no devalidation here, but your struggles sound normal, you know, but perhaps you're not perceiving them as normal. You know, I always remember there was a classmate of mine from seminary who went to became a monk on Mount Athos. And in the early years, we stayed in touch, corresponding through handwritten letters, you know, and I remember the correspondence. It was very beautiful letters he would write, and he would share his experience. And I remember he shared in those first couple years, it was hard because you couldn't hide. You see, and he said it, and he used this expression. He said it was almost like trying to run naked. In other words, you couldn't hide yourself. That what he meant was any faults or flaws or vulnerabilities were going to be seen by those in the monastery eventually, you know, and that if he tried to hide that or conceal it or hope it doesn't get exposed, that was just not realistic. And so he had to kind of go through this purging process of having to let go of any expectations of himself or maintaining certain images or caring about how the other monks perceived him, because in the end, it was all going to come out, all his quirks and nuances and faults and flaws. But he passed through that and eventually, of course, found great peace, of course. But it took time. You know, it didn't happen, you know, overnight. You know, but there was an excruciating discomfort. There's an excruciating discomfort that we can experience as we have to let go of ourselves and our egos and adjust. And especially, I can imagine, at a monastery, you know. And of course, that correspondence I referenced was 26 years ago, and he's still there. Of course, he's an older monk now and everything, you know. So even though he struggled, it wasn't outside of what should have happened, okay? And so we want to rule out, were there any unrealistic expectations of yourself? You know, I've written about that a lot in the first book. You know, expectations can lead to grief and anger and frustration and even feeling like a traumatic experience occurred. Trauma over things not being

But expectations are not flexible, and they allow no room for other outcomes, right? And so when our expectations are not met, it's always going to lead to negative effect, right? And so I'm wondering, you know, this, I know you mentioned this kind of perceived unresolved tension as trauma. And I'm just wondering, it kind of feels like there were maybe some expectations operating that need to be dismantled, okay? And certainly, if we have any perfectionistic tendencies, that's not going to go well in a monastery. And to the submitter of the question, I'm not saying you do at all, but you know, many of us do. But that's not going to carry over well into a monastic setting. You know, or if we expect too much of ourselves, if the bar is too high, you know, because we're high achievers, and you know, that could lead to us not taking feedback well. And when we do get it, it can feel traumatic, like failure. And again, that means we might have some core beliefs operating about ourselves or about others that need to be dismantled, you know, especially if they're perfectionistic in nature, okay? And remember, we all have core beliefs about ourselves, about other people, about the world, and even about God. And sometimes they're not healthy, right? And so if there are any expectations operating, they have to be identified and dismantled before going to a monastery. You know, I mean, they don't have to be, but it might make it a little easier, of course. Hopes are okay, but expectations will set us up for grief, right? And, you know, I want to focus on that quote you said, I don't understand why God allowed me to flounder in my relationships, all the while preserving the desire for a monastic life in my heart. I just want to posit something. Maybe that was all part of it. Maybe what you experienced was not outside of it. And by it, I mean your path. Perhaps God was trying to teach us something or trying to get us to let go of something. And certainly it's okay that you took a break. And that's what it really sounds like to me, if we could reframe it, is that you stepped away to take a break. But that break even, this break that you're on, is all part of it. It's all part of your monastic journey, not outside of it. And we have to always remember the monastic path is not always linear. It can take twists and turns and pauses, right? But perhaps that's all part of it. You know, I always remember when I was much younger and I was in my home parish, there was a gentleman that passed through our parish, this gentle soul. And he was only with us for maybe a year and then he moved on. But he had told me, you know, he was unmarried. And he told me earlier in his life, he tried life in a monastery and it kind of didn't work out for him. But his experience was very different than yours, to the submitter of the question. But he said, you know, I discovered something, that I could either be in the monastery and have the world inside of me, or I could be in the world and have the monastery inside of me. And he said, I decided it's better to be in the world and have the monastery inside of me. And I think he accomplished that, because even though he had like a secular job and stuff, he had this profound peace to him. Like he felt like a monk. Like when you were around him, you felt like you were in the presence of a monastic. Now, to the submitter of the question, I don't sense that's what's happening to you. So I want to be clear. I'm just sharing that story for listeners out there. But to the submitter of the question, his life does not sound like your life. Okay, so I just want to clarify that here. And so to the submitter of the question, you know, I would challenge the perception of floundering. I'm not convinced you were floundering, nor that you strayed outside of God's path for you. I actually think that you're doing great, you know, that you're doing great. And that honestly, to answer your question, I don't think you need more counseling from an outside counselor. I really don't. You seem very healthy. And it's very clear, you know, you stayed in touch with God and you stayed in touch with the head of the monastery. And you're staying in touch with your spiritual father. You know, I think that's all you need right now. And I have, you know, I think, and forgive me for using that cliche saying, because it's, and I don't think I've ever said this before, but I think it's effective now. You've got this. I think you've got this, right? And you will end up where you need to be. You know, I think you have everything you need. I do think you need to go back and potentially reframe

0: your experience. No doubt it was frustrating. No doubt it wasn't what you thought it was going to be. But also, you were very young when you started at the monastery. I mean, you didn't enter at 30 or 40 or 50. You were much, much younger than that. So it all sounds normal to me, you know, that maybe you just weren't ready and that you had to step away and do a little more reflecting and maturing and so forth. But I want to clarify that your experience at the monastery, to the extent that it was frustrating, of course, it's not all on you. And I don't mean to insinuate that. But, you know, it takes two, right? And so the monastery is a family. And so even in monastic settings, there's disagreements and things that have to be resolved, you see? And so, you know, to summarize, I really would spend some time reflecting on, was the bar too high? Were there expectations, you know, rigid expectations operating that weren't met? Maybe expectations of yourself or what you thought the experience would be. Was there something else you were holding on to, like wanting to hold on to, wanting to make sure other members of the monastery had certain perceptions of you? But if any of that is true, that's all normal. And what you're doing right now is blessed as well. And so it's all wonderful. And I know it didn't feel that way. But, you know, when you fulfill your ministry that you're doing now and you go back to the monastery, there's no expectations on you. You're free. You see? And the door is open for you there, which is a beautiful thing. And so make sure you go back with a spirit of freedom, that you're not bound or trapped. You see, you're just on a journey trying to discern God's will for you. You see? And so I don't think you need, you know, any more outside counseling for this. I think you've got this. And anyways, so I hope that all makes sense. And to the submitter of the question, if anything is not clear or if I misunderstood anything, please don't hesitate to email me so we can clarify that. All right? So to everyone out there listening, have a blessed weekend.
1: Healing the Unresolved. Putting the past in the past with Father Joshua McCool. Father Joshua is the Dean of St. George Cathedral in Pittsburgh, Pennsylvania, and a licensed counselor. If you have a question or comment for his program, please reach out to him at askfatherjoshua@ancientfaith.com. That is askfrjoshua@ancientfaith.com. 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

Welcome to the Spirit of St. Tikhon's, the ancient faith radio broadcast from St. Tikhon's Orthodox Theological Seminary in South Canaan, Pennsylvania. Founded in 1938, St. Tikhon's Seminary is where saints have walked. Five of the North American saints sojourned here, including St. Tikhon of Moscow, who founded the monastery and inspired the founding of the seminary, and St. Nikolai of Zhichau, who was the rector here in the 1950s. St. Tikhon's purpose is the spiritual formation and training of the next generation of missionary priests for service in the fields of North America and beyond. The Spirit of St. Tikhon's aims to give you an audible glimpse into the life of the seminary and monastery. We invite you to come and see.

0: Welcome to the Spirit of St. Ticons. This is Subdeacon Maximus. Our guest today is Father Colin Barker. Father Colin, welcome.
1: Thank you.
0: Father Colin is a third-year student here at St. Ticons. So, Father Colin, if you could tell us a little bit about yourself. Did you grow up Orthodox? What was your Christian life like up to this point?
1: I'm a convert, and I lived an interesting life. My parents, my dad was a former Lutheran pastor, so I grew up in a very traditional Christian family. And I actually thank God for my parents because they're the ones that kind of converted us over to Orthodoxy. When I was a kid, my dad decided to become a pastor, and so he took us all out to seminary in Indiana and Fort Wayne. I was born in California, but I don't consider myself a Californian, so all my Californians out there, I'm sorry. I only lived there for a couple of years.
0: Consider yourself an Indianan?
1: No, I consider myself from New Jersey. Don't hold that against me now. Don't hold that against me now, people. But so my dad took us out to seminary in Fort Wayne, Indiana. I was a little kid after seminary. We lived in the Midwest in Iowa for a couple of years, and then we moved out to New Jersey, where he got his call as a parish pastor. And we lived there for quite a long time, and all the way up till high school. It was my senior year, and I remember growing up in my house, walking in through our front door, we had an icon of the Archangel Michael. So as Lutherans, you know, icons aren't really the most friendliest thing to them, although some believe in icons, but there's much debate about that. So I remember that walking into our house and seeing an icon of the Archangel Michael. And I remember my dad kept talking about St. Maximus the Confessor and the early church fathers of St. Basil and St. John Chrysostom, kind of teaching his parish this, you know, the mentality of the church fathers. And so finally, my senior year, my dad finally said, I want to become Orthodox. I don't want to be a Lutheran anymore. So he served his last service on Christmas Eve, midnight service. And this was in 2009. And the next day, on Christmas morning, we were in a small little Russian Orthodox parish, and we started our catechumenate, and my dad and my brother and my sister became Orthodox much faster. Within a couple months, they were chrismated, and then I was chrismated. I graduated from high school, and then I was chrismated on October 19th, 2009, and then 2 weeks later, I went to the Marine Corps.
0: Wow.
1: Yeah, so I'm freshly chrismated, freshly Orthodox, really don't know much, and then I'm going off to go serve our country. So I spent 4 years, and I lived the life of the prodigal son, as they say, and kind of fell away from the church for a bit, kind of fell away from God. But it was good for me to experience, I think, that life for me, because it helped me grow up. I grew up really fast in the Marine Corps. You have to. I mean, next thing I know, you're holding a rifle, and you have to be a man. And so it was quite an interesting life, those 4 years. But I thank God for it. I spent a couple of years in Okinawa, Japan. And then after Okinawa, I got stationed for my last year in 29 Palms, California. And this is truly a blessing. I remember one night I got stationed in 29 Palms. I'm in my barracks room. And I was a corporal then, and so a corporal gets his own room in the barracks. And so I remember I finally kind of pulled out my icons out of my bag, and I had a prayer book, and I said, you know, I'm going to open this up and start praying. And I remember at night I was praying, and I was praying to the Theotokos, and I said, Holy Mother of God, I'm done being single. I'm done being in the Marine Corps. I want to serve God, and I don't really know what to do, and I'm ready to be married. And that night I went to sleep, and then I had a dream of my wife now.
0: Oh,
1: and a purple
0: wow.
1: dress with a white head covering on at a chainer stand. And so I
0: Did
1: woke
0: Did you know her?
1: No.
0: Never seen her before.
1: Never seen her before. I know, this is crazy. This is truly a miracle and a blessing. Wow. And that's why I'm telling you the story, because miracles do happen. And so I woke up the next day, it was Sunday, and I went to church, and I looked up the nearest church near base, which is an hour away. And St. Raphael of Brooklyn in Thousand Palms, California. And it's a remarkable little parish that is quite amazing. But I went there. That was the nearest parish on the map. And I showed up late because I didn't know where it was. So I'm walking in, and I showed up late. And I see this woman in a purple dress with a white head covering on at the chainer stand. And I went, that's my wife. That's the woman I'm going to marry. And
0: that's absolutely crazy.
1: Yes. And so I pursued her. And then realized that she is the daughter of the priest. And So I got to know her, and then I got to know my in-laws very well. And I owe a lot of love and respect and credit to them, because they helped me come back to the faith of Orthodoxy. It's really quite remarkable.
0: So at what point did you share your story about your dream with your wife?
1: Oh, man, a couple months later. I didn't want to throw that at her right away, right? So I pursued her, of course, And and of course, you know, women are much more pious and are patient than we are. And she said, I'm not going to pursue this young man right now. And so this is in 2012. I finally keep pursuing her, and finally she gives in, and she finally goes on a date with me, and we're dating, and then 6 months later we're engaged, and then 9 months later we're married.
0: Wow.
1: Yeah, so quite remarkable. But back to this parish of St. Raphael, a completely pious community that really helped me bring me back to Christ. I mean, I really wasn't catechized. Hmm. I was barely even Orthodox, you know, and I fell away for, you know, a couple of years in the Marine Corps. And
0: yeah,
1: then,
0: I wanted to ask, you mentioned that you were later coming into the church than other members of your family. So were you working through, you know, something with the church, or what was the story there?
1: I think I just didn't know how to be Orthodox. Hmm. You know, it was nothing that I didn't want to be a Christian or didn't want to be Orthodox. First of all, in the Marine Corps, there's not a lot of Orthodox chaplains. And so sometimes you get sent to places that don't have a chaplain, Orthodox chaplain at all. Mm-hmm. So you kind of just have to make do with what you have with reader services or acathist. My issue in being in Okinawa was that they were very strict with going from different bases to bases. And there was an Orthodox chaplain there, but he was hard to get to. And I didn't really know how to approach him, to be honest with you. My family, thanks be to God, most of them became Orthodox. My dad now is a deacon in the Russian church, and same with my brother-in-law. My sister married a deacon, or he became a deacon, sorry. So I thank God for that. And they're very good people, Christ-loving people. And I think when I came back to the faith, I felt a hole in my heart that I was missing, right? I think a lot of times our people in our society feel this. They feel that there's this hole in our heart that needs to be filled. And sometimes people try to fill it with material things. Sometimes people try to fill it with people. But that hole can only be filled by one person, and that's God. And God is trying to fill that hole in your heart. And that's what this little parish in Palm Springs, this little Antiochian parish, did for me. They brought me in and loved on me. I kind of had to be recatechized, right? Because
0: yeah.
1: I knew nothing.
0: Yeah.
1: I knew absolutely nothing. And they, so my father-in-law, he catechized me, kind of brought me back in. And then after the Marine Corps in 2013, my wife and I were married just 6 months after that. And then my wife was finishing her nursing degree in Flagstaff, Arizona. And so I went straight to work to provide for now my new little family and then go to school full time. But it's funny, before my wife and I got married, I told her, I said, I think I want to be a priest. Like I have this desire in my heart that I don't know how I'm going to be able to fulfill it, but I want to be a priest serving at the altar. And she said, okay, well, I mean, her response was quite beautiful. She said, well, honey, this is what I've been brought up to do, to be a churia. And so I said,
0: wow.
1: All right, this is great. So we lived a couple of years in Flagstaff, Arizona. And, you know, going to church, continuing with our lives, studying, going to school full time, working full time. And I said to her, I said, I'm ready to go to seminary. Like, I want to go to seminary. So I talked to several priests, how am I to go about this? And so finally I met with my father-in-law, and I said, you know, I want to be a priest. And he said, okay, so we need to talk to the Metropolitan. So luckily it was like right around the clergy symposium that the West Coast does. And I went out there, met with Metropolitan Joseph, and I said, Sedna, I want to be a priest. And we had a long conversation, and he gave me his blessing. And then the Antiochians, although I petitioned for St. Tikhon's, you still have to ask for a blessing, because since we're archdiocese and seminarians. So I told my wife that I think I really want to go to St. Tikhon's. There's something about St. Tikhon's that I really want to go to. And I hadn't visited St. Vladimir's or St. Tikhon's or Holy Cross. I was like, there's just something going on at St. Tikhon's that is just attracting me. I don't know what it is.
0: Huh.
1: So I looked in more into the history of it. I first, you know, of course, looked at St. Vladimir's, and they're a beautiful seminary, and they're doing good things as well. But it just was some sort of the mentality. And so once I looked up St. Tikhon's, the history of it, I saw that Saints had literally walked here, right? And I went, whoa, like Saints had walked there, and our own beloved St. Raphael of the Antiochians, you know, he had consecrated the altar. He had consecrated this place. He had walked the grounds here. And he was even consecrated as a saint here. I mean, that's, and there's something about that. And since I came from St. Raphael, little Antiochian parish, that I thought, wow, maybe St. Raphael is pushing me to go to the place that he consecrated. And there's something about it, you know, it was that. And then there's something else too. There's the beauty of the liturgics that is here and how liturgics is taken very serious here. You know, there's something about that that drew me here, that they take the liturgy very serious. And so it was those two main things, that the saints had walked here and that the liturgy is being performed every day.
0: Yeah.
1: Which is amazing.
0: Nice. Well, how would you describe for someone that has not been here, in addition to those things, what is life like as a seminarian here and being involved at the monastery day after day?
1: Well, it is, like everything, a spiritual struggle. It's a beautiful struggle. Not all struggles, you know. We think sometimes when we hear the word struggle, we think, oh no, I have to give up and I have to be in despair and it's going to be terrible for me. That's not true. That's the life of the Christian, to live in struggle, a joyful struggle. When I first got here, it was definitely like, I think when I was in boot camp, an eye-opening experience. It was much different than living the life of working and going to school all the time. I mean, busy. I mean, both lives are busy, of course, and both lives are beautiful in their own ways. But when I was first married, working full-time and working and, you know, going to school, that life was busy, but not as busy as it is here, because there's a spiritual aspect to it. Kind of like a spiritual weight. And I think it took me a while to realize what that was. And that spiritual weight was preparing me for the life of the priest, the priesthood. Yeah, so my first year was quite a struggle, trying to figure out going to school, going to liturgy every day, going to school, then coming home. My wife, we just found out we were pregnant, you know, so we're about to have a baby. Wow. And that, of course, brings its own.
0: Yeah.
1: You know, kind of like, okay, ah! And it was just a very, very busy first year. But it was beautiful. It was really beautiful. I was able to finally find a confessor at my parish assignments. And that, of course, was beautiful in its own way. I latched on to experienced priests. And I started to learn from them. Started to learn patience. So my first year was really kind of just kind of getting involved into the life of St. Tikhon Seminary. And then my second year, you know, I was ordained to the diaconate. And then that's when things really picked up. And, you know, all these things that kind of happened throughout my life, I realized that God was pointing me to the life of the priesthood. And so my second year, of course, was beautiful in its own way, and serving more. And it was a shock now to be at the front of the altar, you know, next to the priest as a deacon, you know, serving hierarchical services, serving the daily liturgy. And it was just truly such a blessing. I mean, it was just, I never really use this word, but I'm going to use it. It was awesome.
0: Literally.
1: Awesome. Yeah, it truly was awesome just to be a deacon. And now that I'm a priest, it's even more awesome, right? It's like, oh my goodness, how can things get more awesome? But yeah, it was beautiful. And then the one thing that I think was even better is that my class had created a brotherhood. It was starting to form a brotherhood, which I was looking for so desperately when I got out of the Marine Corps. When I got out of the Marine Corps, it was really kind of a struggle because I'm freshly married and living in a new place now, working a new job and going to school. And I kind of miss that camaraderie that I think the priesthood definitely brings between other priests, right? There's whenever you see priests get together, you're always like, oh my goodness, look at all that, you know? They're like a big pack together, you know?
0: And, pack of priests,
1: yeah. And, you know, they're loving on each other and cracking jokes. And it was really beautiful. And I always wanted that. So when I got the Marine Corps, it took me a while to find that. And then I came to seminary. And I remember going, I really want to form a spiritual brotherhood. Like, I need that. And I think men need that. Yeah. They need a spiritual brotherhood. And I kept praying for that. And I said, Lord, I want a brotherhood that I know that we can always rely on each other and always point us back to Christ. And so I found that. I have beautiful classmates and beautiful brothers that we are all friends together. We always are constantly texting each other and being with each other. So it's really quite beautiful that I found that. Found great men that I can rely on. And then I know that the next generation of priests that are coming in, I can tell the people that you're in good hands. These men that are graduating from seminary, from St. Tikhon's, are going to be great parish priests. They will love their people, and die for them as a shepherd. And so I found that. And that's the other thing, too, I was looking for at St. Tikhon's. And then my third year, now that I'm in my third year, I'm getting ready to go out to the parish. And now that I'm a priest, it's a different world. You really have to be serious about your faith. Our world is hurting right now. It's hurting a lot. And I think the parish priest needs to be grounded. And St. Tikhon's provides that. St. Tikhon's provides that a good ground to sit on, as the gospel tells us, Christ tells us, you know, that the man who builds his house on the rock, you know, compared to the man who builds his house on the sand. And St. Tikhon's provides that rock for you to build your home on, that you're grounded on, so that when the waves of life come and hit you, you're going to stand firm. And we need that right now. With the way our society is going, it's leaning and going in all different directions. It's rejecting God. It's rejecting the faith. We have people who are leaving that the society is lying to them, that they need to be materialist and secularist, and that they don't need God, they don't need religion, which of course is not true. We know as Orthodox that we have a rich history of mysticism and spirituality that we need to dive into. And then of course, you know, we have the rich life of liturgical services that a lot of people don't know about. And so that to dive into those as well, of doing daily matins, you know, daily vespers and compline and the acathist. And so there's just so much of this richness that a lot of our people need to experience, and that the priests here that are graduating from St. Tikhon's can provide that because they've gone through that.
0: Yeah.
1: Clean week for us at St. Tikhon's, for those who are listening, is quite intense. It's pretty much from 6 in the morning till 6 in the evening of 8 hours of service. And you go through the whole daily cycle of services. And this prepares, people might think, oh my goodness, this is like crazy. Like what's going on at St. Tikhon's? But we're preparing men of prayer. And that's the first thing I think a priest needs to be, a man of prayer.
0: Yeah.
1: And a lover of Christ.
0: Yeah, that first clean week was wonderful and tough. And, you know, I thought, you know, we're blessed at our parish where we come from, that our priests, I mean, clean week and out of clean week, he serves daily services. But in clean week, he's doing matins, vespers, the pre-sanctified liturgies, and anything else that he can offer throughout the week. So, you know, 4 or 5 hours of services a day, probably.
1: Yeah.
0: But then I couldn't believe, you know, 8 hours. I thought, you know, it shows my pride and lack of, but it's thinking, this won't be, I'm used to this kind of thing.
1: Yeah.
0: No.
1: Yeah.
0: I'm not used to this kind of thing.
1: It's funny. I remember my first year, and I did it by Wednesday of that clean week. I said, I'm done with Lent. But it was good for me. It was good. I had to grow up. And I had to mature. And that did that for me. Yeah. But I remember thinking, oh, good Lord, I'm done. Like, I can't walk anymore. Like,
0: right. And it's nothing compared to, you know, the prayer of the saints. Mm-hmm. But still just getting an approximation of seeing what it's like to try to spend even, you know, close to a third of your day in prayer, and realizing how quickly you're thinking about who knows what, and you haven't been actively praying in the last 20 minutes. And
1: yeah, I mean, that's the life of the priest.
0: Yeah.
1: To be a lover of prayer, and of course also to be a lover of scripture and a lover of the saints, because the saints of course always point you back to Christ, and the Bible is the greatest manual for life, as my spiritual father likes to say. This is true. I mean, to be a lover of scripture, so thank God.
0: I like how you frame that the formation happening with men here to become priests, you know, like St. Tikhon's is this spring of orthodoxy, of tradition, and prayer that's been for how long now? Over 100 years.
1: Yeah.
0: And that those who are formed here can go out and hopefully be new little tributaries of that life of faith.
1: Yeah. I remember, if I may tell a quick story real quick, for all those who are listening and who are interested about going to seminary, I'm probably like most of us, we've had a calling for a very, very long time. I know for me, it started actually when I was 12. I meant to bring this up, but I forgot. When I was 12 years old, I remember sitting in the car with my parents, and we're going to the grocery store. We're actually going to Wegmans, because in Jersey we had Wegmans. And I remember saying to my dad, I said, Dad, I really want to be a pastor, you know? Kind of like want to be a pastor like you. And my dad started laughing, and he said, oh, my son, you don't want that life. You don't want that life. And I said, no, I do. All right, whatever, you know? And then we continued our day. But I always had that calling, right, to serve at the altar at that time. And it kind of stuck with me through my whole life. And so if you have that calling to stand in front of the altar and stand in front of the awesomeness and of our God and perform the sacred mysteries, come to St. Ticon's. And if your heart feels empty right now and you feel like you can't, you feel lonely and you don't know what to do with your life, but you feel like this is your calling, come to seminary and come visit it at least and experience the life at St. Ticon's and to see if that is what God is calling you to do. Because only God is going to fill that emptiness that's in your heart.
0: Well, very wise words, Father Colin. And thank you for coming to join me and to talk and to share your story.
1: Of course.
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0: out of the daily life at St. John the Compassionate Mission in Toronto, Ontario. Daily, we seek to live the simplicity of the gospel and to witness to the unique dignity and infinite value of each person. Through our open doors, we welcome people from all walks of life, awakening and mirroring the beauty that lies at the heart of each person. These are the parables of community. They illustrate the reality that the kingdom of God is among us, often hidden in the noise and busyness of daily life. They are the precious pearls that God gives us when we risk opening our doors to the stranger.
1: Reflections written by Father Nikolai. Consider the lilies of the field, how they grow. They neither toil nor spin. Yet I tell you, even Solomon in all his glory was not arrayed like one of these. But if God so clothes the grass of the field, which today is alive and tomorrow is thrown into the oven, will he not much more clothe you, O men of little faith? From Matthew 6. There are beautiful lilies growing in the small garden in front of the mission this year. Only a few have already bloomed, and they seem to be orange and white. We don't know the color of the other ones yet. Their beauty remains hidden for now, although their fragility seems to be the same. Their beauty that passes so easily reminds us of the beauty of the people who come daily to the mission. The beauty that God clothed with immortality, because of the mercy of God that clothes their poverty with beauty. A beauty that the world cannot destroy is revealed in those who trust in Christ's words. The abundance of the gifts poured upon the community from on high reveals the covenant that God has with the poor. The words of the Lord are pure words, silver that is fired, tried in the earth, brought to sevenfold purity. Psalm 12:6. The lilies in the garden did not toil to grow, nor did the flowers. People under the guidance of Brother Luke toiled the land. Lilies of the mission garden are planted and cared for by different people throughout the year. Their beauty is as real as the one that grows in the field. This year, among other things, a vine is growing. It was donated to us and planted by Carlos, a volunteer from Spain who moved to Canada. The diverse and multiple number of people who worked in the garden over the years reveals a thirst in people's heart for beauty. Even though they might not get to see the flower blossom, their thirst does not diminish lest it might hinder the work. There is a faith that comes with a thirst, a faith that the flower will blossom and reveal its beauty at the proper time. It is the same with the beauty that never dies, the beauty of the human heart. Even though hidden at times within the fragility of the soul who undertook violence, at a given time, it will fully reveal itself. Many who toil at the mission might not see this blossoming of the human spirit at once. They toil out of faith and hope. However, their work is the proof that their heart has been pierced by beauty for a little while. They are longing for something they know, and not for something they do not. Their thirst comes out of the knowledge that God is good. This thirst for beauty, in the lilies of the field or in the mission lilies, the poor, is mirroring what St. John of Damascus was calling one's passion for the resurrection. Described as a virtue of the soul, this passion is manifested in abundance among those who take time off from the lame and mundane anxiety of the world. The one who was pierced once with the love for life in an earthly time trusts with eternity the embrace of God for those who are poor and humble of heart. Could we become as beautiful as the lilies of the field and grow out of our little faith? A flower is never aware of its beauty, so out of shyness would stop growing and never blossom. There was an emotional and touching moment on Friday. It is not easy to reflect again on a public confession of a single mother. She shared personal moments of her life with us at the time, and we'll mention a few here for the sake of the gospel and the care that God has for his people. When the atmosphere became really emotional, one of the volunteers, a shy young woman, who a few weeks ago was questioning the purpose of her own life, was comforting the mother. This happened when the mother shared with us how she thought she had lost her beauty after having surgery for cancer. Her confession described the stages of the diagnosis, how she lost the opportunity of having a good job in a bank that would pay enough to support her two children, how everything went downhill when the doctor told her coldly over the phone that she had cancer and he was going to hang up on her. Who does that? In my native country, they talk to you and explain what that means and prepare you. Here they told me on the phone with no preparation and no time for anything else. Afterwards, she spoke about the surgery and about how the doctors in one of the best hospitals in Toronto operated on her. When I was on the surgery table, I looked up and saw all these doctors. I told them, please don't let me die. I have two young children to take care of. We'll do everything we can, one replied. She is doing well now. She has had some other minor conditions, but the surgery and recovery went well. She also received a subsidized apartment in a new condominium building. The anxiety for taking care of the children diminished. At least she has good housing that takes away the fear of ending up on the streets with her children. Her confession started with a desire to share with us where the anxiety that she feels now was coming from the fear of death. The story revealed the faith and bravery of a human heart in times of great challenges, among all, the greatest one, going through all this alone. She reached that loneliness that is inviting only to God. She comes to the mission every Friday to reflect on the gospel. She finds the mission comforting. There's a peace here, even though we were all strangers to her at the beginning. St. John of Damascus mentions bravery as one of the conditional virtues that gives birth to others, among which we do find the passion for the resurrection, the good passion, the passion for truth that takes away from us the fear of death. The mother concluded her story by saying that one day she hopes she will recover her initial beauty. In the meantime, within the heart, another beauty is being formed anew.
0: Thank you for listening to our Parables of Community, Asceticism of the Open Door. These parables are the precious pearls that God bestows on the church when it risks opening its door to the stranger. We hope that they will inspire you to discover the presence of the kingdom in your own parishes and life. This has been a listener-supported presentation of Ancient Faith Radio.

0: This is Come and See with Father Philip Hall, turning to and following Christ in the 21st century. Father Philip is parish priest at All Saints of Lincolnshire Orthodox Church in Lincoln, England.
1: In the name of the Father, and of the Son, and of the Holy Spirit, God is one. Amen. Well, I'm in Romania, and I don't have the things that I usually have to do this in a slightly more slick manner. But never mind, we shall do what we can do. Behind me here, rather than having the icon of the Lord, which I normally have for sermons, but I couldn't prise one off the wall in this place where I'm staying, I have instead an icon of Saint Sebastian, and that is a reminder for me of the new friend that I have, Father Sebastian of Saint Nectarius Monastery here in Romania, who has shown me a huge amount of kindness and hospitality while I've been here. Now, the readings today are from Matthew 14, 22 to 34. And in this, we see several really important things. The first one being that it's dark, it's rough, there's a storm, there's a huli being blown around all over the place. And the disciples, they have been working at the oars for a long time, trying to take the boat to the other side of the lake, to Gennesaret. And they have not been successful. And in this miserable situation, the Lord comes to them walking over the water. Now, in our lives, we often have experiences exactly like that. We're trying to do what the Lord wants us to do, just like they were trying to do what the Lord wanted them to do, cross the river, cross over the lake. And we have to do the same. We're trying to do what the Lord wants us to do. But it seems that Satan is putting everything in our way. And it seems that that's exactly what does happen. So we're being buffeted by the evil one. We're being slowed down by the demons. We seem to be making no headway. But when we don't stop, when we carry on trying to do the Lord's work, then the Lord himself will come to us over and over the sea, over the waves, through the storm, through everything that Satan wants to throw at us, and he'll climb into our boat eventually with us and bring us safely to shore. The same spiritually, the same physically as well. When we are buffeted by all the things the world has to throw at us, we need to know that if we are being faithful to him, carrying on doing what he wants us to do, then the Lord will come to us if we can't come to him. The other thing that we have to notice in these readings is this. The Lord called Saint Peter to himself. St. Peter said, you know, if it's you, call me to you. And he climbs out of the boat, and he starts walking across the water towards the Lord. When he has his eyes fixed on the Lord, he can walk on water. He can walk safely on water. The storm is still there. The waves are still crashing against the boat. The wind is still blowing like mad. But when Peter fixes his attention on the Lord, he can come to him. He can walk on the water. This changes the moment St. Peter forgets to look at the Lord and starts seeing the problem. The problem is obvious. He's standing on water. There's a huge storm around him. And the second that happens, he begins to sink. We have a similar thing, actually, in the healing of Dorcas. Remember, the apostle goes into the room, he closes the door, he prays, and then it says he turned to Dorcas. So he wasn't concentrating on Dorcas, he was concentrating on the Lord. And when he concentrated on the Lord, the apostle was able to raise her from the dead, revive her. This is somewhat similar. When St. Peter concentrated his efforts on the Lord, he was able to walk through the storm on the water to the Lord himself. Same is true with us. If we concentrate on everything that Satan throws at us, then we are concentrating on Satan. We're not concentrating on the Lord. If I say to myself, I have all these spiritual and physical and other problems that Satan has thrown in my way, and I take notice of them, and I think about the evil that I've done, the sins that I've committed, the things that other people have done that hold up the mission of the church, then I'm concentrating not on the Lord, not on him, but on Satan. And when that happens, guess what? I will sink into Satan's lair, because that's what Satan wants you to do. But if instead you do something that's counterintuitive, really, in our society, you ignore the things that Satan throws at you. You forget about the finances. You forget about the problems. You forget about all the things that are coming your way. And you concentrate your mind on prayer to Christ. You look at him. Then these other things actually don't matter anymore. You're concentrating on Christ. He will fix them. Remember how the story ends? The Lord climbs into the boat and they find themselves at their destination. It's a different sort of activity that we have to enact within ourselves. We fix our attention on Christ. Christ will then do whatever needs to be done. If we concentrate instead on evil, then the evil one will do whatever he's come to do to you. So there's two things. First one, the Lord comes to you even when everything seems impossible, but you're continuing to do his will. He said to the apostles, cross over to the other side. They were doing it, failing to do it, when he came to them. Peter, concentrating on the Lord, could walk on water. The moment he sees a storm, he sinks into the water. Your prayers. God bless you. Amen. By the way, so many beautiful things in Romania. It obviously has its problems, but there's such faith here. There's such a desire to be with God. I've been to such wonderful monasteries. We see so much in the way of what ordinary everyday people are doing to bring themselves to God. It is really reviving for your soul. Pray for them. God bless you. Amen.
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2: 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Father Stephen holds a PhD in Biblical Studies and is an Orthodox priest serving at Archangel Gabriel Orthodox Church in Lafayette, Louisiana.
3: We'll go ahead and get started. We're going to get started here in just a moment. We'll be picking up in Numbers chapter 34, verse 1. So we are finishing up the book of Numbers, and I don't feel super motivated to spend a ton of time on catching us up, because as we mentioned last time, here in these last few chapters, these are sort of odds and ends, right? Here as we get to the end of Numbers, Deuteronomy, we'll talk about that more next time. We'll have an introduction. Deuteronomy is kind of its own thing, its own unit. It has a function within the whole of the Torah, but it's kind of its own thing. And so the sort of main arc that started at the beginning of the book of Exodus is now ending here at the end of the book of Numbers. And the book of Numbers, as we've said many times on our way through, is made up of a whole bunch of different types of material, right? All kind of put together, all related to this 40 years, primarily the 40 years that the Israelites spent wandering in the desert. And so there's been sort of what we call legislative materials, commandments about certain things. There's been narrative portions. One chapter we read last time was just a big summary of everything that happened from Exodus until here, right? Like, so we've had census, two different censuses. Anyway, we've got two of those. whole bunch of different stuff. And so what we've got here in these last three chapters really is our last sort of batch of odds and ends. We're at the point where that whole generation has died off. The only people from that generation still alive, even Aaron and Miriam have died, are Moses, Joshua, and Caleb. And Moses has been told and knows he is about to die. And that's going to help set the stage for what happens in Deuteronomy. But so now we're just sort of wrapping everything else up here at the end of Numbers. So with that, by way of brief introduction, unless anybody has any leftover questions, comments, or mid-20th century war propaganda they'd like to discuss, we'll go ahead and pick up in Numbers chapter 34, verse 1. Now the Lord spoke to Moses, saying, "Command the children of Israel and say to them, 'You shall come into the land of Canaan, and it shall be your inheritance, the land of Canaan with its borders.'" So, in what we're about to read, God is setting out the borders of Israel's inheritance. You may notice that there's going to be a whole bunch of things that aren't included in this. Now, you remember, back in Genesis, when he talked to Abraham, he said that his seed would inherit this big swath of land, right? From the Euphrates to the Nile, right? This huge chunk. He said, your descendants, your seed will inherit that. Never said Israel will inherit that. Never said Jacob's sons would inherit that. Okay? He promised this subsection. Okay? This is going to be reiterated when we get into Deuteronomy. Not very far into Deuteronomy. Deuteronomy chapter 2. We'll probably get to it next week. Where the Edomites, for example, are also Abraham's seed. They're descended from Abraham. Part of that land promised to Abraham, God gave to them. The Moabites, the Ammonites, also part of Abraham's seed through Lot. Part of that land God gave to them. Part of that land, God is going to say in Deuteronomy, he gave to the Philistines, that part that goes down toward Egypt. And he is going to make very clear, Deuteronomy, that he gave those to those descendants of Abraham, not to the Israelites. And spoilers, when we get to the end of Joshua, and they're done taking some portion of this land, it's going to say, thus God fulfilled all the promises to Abraham about the land. Done. And dusted. More than 3,000 years ago. So, there are no outstanding land promises to anybody who calls themselves Israel. By outstanding, I mean there are no promises from God for any land to anyone who calls themselves Israel after the end of the third millennium BC. or second millennium BC. After the end of the second millennium BC. And number two, no one called Israel was ever promised more land than what we're about to read. But even this isn't still outstanding. This is fulfilled at the end of Joshua, according to Joshua, which is in the Bible. So according to the Bible, read it if you hold political office. Anyway. Your southern border shall be from the desert of Sin to the border of Edom. So your southern border shall extend eastward to the end of the Salt Sea, and your borders shall go around from the southern side of the ascent of the Akrabim, continue to Sin, and be on the south of Kadesh Barnea. Then it shall go to Hazen Adar and continue to Asmon, and the border shall go around from Asmon to the brook of Egypt, and its termination shall be the sea. The sea being like the Mediterranean Sea. Okay? Going across to the Dead Sea, right? Going up to the border of Edom. They don't get the Edomites' land. The Edomites get that land as part of their inheritance from their father Abraham. As for the western border, you shall have the Great Sea for a border. This shall be your western border. Well, yeah, okay. The Mediterranean. Didn't stop us Dutch, but it did stop the Israelites. Now this shall be your northern border. From the Great Sea, you shall measure your border along the mountain range. And from the mountain range, you shall measure your border to Hamat. And its termination shall be the borders of Zedad. And the border shall proceed to Ziphron. The termination shall be Hazan Enan. This shall be your northern border. So guess what that doesn't include? That doesn't include what's now Lebanon, what at the time was Phoenician territory. You shall measure your eastern border from Hazar Enan to Shaphan, and the border shall go down from Shaphan to Riblah on the east side of Ain, and the border shall go down to Bela behind the Sea of Chinnereth from the east. The Sea of Chinnereth is the Sea of Galilee. The border shall go down along the Jordan, and its termination shall be the Salt Sea. This shall be your land with its surrounding borders. Yeah. Yeah, Salt Sea is the Dead Sea. So that is the maximal amount of territory.
4: Aren't they already outside those borders, though, with Manasseh and the other couple tribes?
3: Well, yeah. Yeah. They've already got... Well, yeah, but they're not going to take all of this. So, so this is the maximal amount. Notice a bunch of things, right? This is respecting the borders of other territories, some of which were established by God according to Deuteronomy. Some of them, like the northern border, are just other pagan countries. But notice, again, God has established, he's giving them a particular piece of land, not as much as you can take. Right? Not like, well, hey, start here, but if things go well as you head north or south, you know, hey, just keep going, you know? Like, take what you get. No. It's a very particular, right? It's a very particular piece. Now, as I just mentioned, and we'll be talking about this more when we go through Joshua, but they're not going to take all of this. Nevertheless, Joshua is going to say the promise is fulfilled. So it's almost like God can offer you something, but you can fail to receive it by being faithless. Which might kind of shape what, say, St. Paul is doing in Romans. right? The fact that Christ, his salvation, secured an inheritance for us. If we fail to receive it because we're faithless, that doesn't mean God didn't keep his promise. That means we were faithless, which is kind of his main theme in the whole book of Romans. That God keeps his promises, but the faithless fail to receive them. St. Paul's not getting that from nowhere. St. Paul knows the Torah really well, right? And so he knows, like, look, God could say, here it is, go and take it, and they can fail to go and take it. But that doesn't mean, oh, well, perpetually, like, someday, if you get the gumption, you could go take it then. No. Promise fulfilled, right? Some of you received it, some of you didn't. The ones who received it were the ones who were faithful. The ones who didn't, that's their faithlessness, not God failing to keep his promise. Okay? But so this is the maximal promise. This is the most promise you could get out of the Bible. This is the most land you could get out of the Bible ever promised to someone called Israel. No more than this. This has become really important really recently, unfortunately.
5: Is there any of that that's east of the Jordan?
3: No. So that territory that they took from Og and Sihon was actually

0: Right. And the Giant Clan's coming and taking that land from them. They should have worshiped the true God, gone out there, routed those Giant Clans, and taken that land back. But they didn't. Right? And so someone else coming in and routing those giants and taking that land was part of God's judgment on Moab. Right? Using the Israelites. But there's going to be problems there later in the book of Judges. So we'll come back to that whole situation. It gets uglier. Guy named Jephthah. But that's, yeah. Who is not a saint. People love it when I point out that various judges were not saints. That's some people's favorite thing to lose their minds over. Okay. Then Moses commanded the children of Israel, saying, "This is the land you shall inherit by lot, in the manner the Lord ordered Moses to give it to the nine tribes and to the half-tribe of Manasseh, for the tribe of the sons of Reuben and the tribe of the sons of Gad, according to the houses of their fathers, and the half-tribe of Manasseh received their allotments. The two tribes and the half-tribe received their allotments beyond the Jordan, opposite Jericho, from the south towards the east." Another quick note on that. Like I said, we will come back to it. But who gave them that land? Moses did, right? You notice Moses doing that here is treated the same as God doing it, right? And so this is just a note. We've seen this all the way through when we've talked about Moses' authority. But Moses has the authority to bind and to loose. God gave him that authority to rule on these things. Right? He's accountable to God. We talked about how harshly he was dealt with when he disobeyed God in terms of striking the rock, right? That's the flip side of it. God gives you a lot of authority, you are held to a much higher level of accountability. But he does have that authority, right? He has the authority to rule on that. And since he ruled on that, that's the way it is, even though God didn't say expressly that. Again, the Lord spoke to Moses, saying, "These are the names of the men who shall divide the land among you as an inheritance, Eleazar the priest and Joshua the son of Nun. You shall take rulers, one from every tribe, to divide the land for the inheritance. Now these are the names of the men from the tribe of Judah, Caleb the son of Jephunneh, from the tribe of Simeon, Shemuel the son of Ammihud, from the tribe of Benjamin, Eladad the son of Chislon, from the tribe of Dan, a ruler, Buki, the son of Jogli." You may notice a difference with the names of the people from the tribe of Dan. Remember we commented on them not really being Semitic people? From the sons of Joseph's tribe, a ruler from the tribe of the children of Manasseh, Haniel, the son of Ephod, a ruler from the tribe of the sons of Ephraim, Kemuel, the son of Shiftan, a ruler from the tribe of Zebulun, Elizaphan, the son of Parnak, a ruler from the tribe of the sons of Issachar, Paltiel, the son of Azan, the ruler from the tribe of the sons of Asher, Ahihud, the son of Shalomi, a ruler from the tribe of Naphtali, Petahel, the son of Ammihud. These are the ones the Lord commanded to divide the inheritance among the children of Israel in the land of Canaan. I mean, I wouldn't name my kid Buki.
1: Also, no saint for me either.
0: Yeah, if you have twins, Buki and Jogli. Yeah. But so the other note on this, notice who the elder from the tribe of Judah is. Caleb, yeah. Who's a Kenizzite. Which are one of the giant clans that they're going to go wipe out. How is he an elder of the tribe of Judah? Because it didn't matter if you were biologically descended from the person Judah. They didn't have a concept of biological descent, right? When you became an Israelite, you didn't just become a vague general Israelite. You became part of a particular family, in a particular clan, in a particular tribe.

0: And by virtue of that, now he's a descendant of Judah. Right? That's why Dan can be people who aren't even Semitic and still be a tribe of Israel. Still call themselves the descendants of Dan. Right? So people are assimilated in that way. Right? And this is not dissimilar to joining the church. Right? I have to sometimes explain this to people who have mainly been exposed to something like orthodoxy on the internet. That you don't just join, no one joins the Orthodox Church. You join an Orthodox Church, and by virtue of joining that church, you are part of the Orthodox Church. But the Orthodox Church is made up of Orthodox churches that are made up of local churches that are made up of individual parishes. Right? And Israel was the same way. You didn't just become an Israelite. You became a member of a family that's part of a clan, that's part of a tribe, that's part of Israel. And by virtue of being a member of that family, that made you an Israelite. Right? So if you are a member of a parish that is under the oversight of an Orthodox bishop, by being a member of that parish, you are a part of the Orthodox Church, right? But you don't just join this big universal thing. This is one of the problems that has beset Western Christianity since the medieval period, has been an inability to reconcile the universal and the particular in terms of their church structures. You've had one side pulling toward universal and another side, even before the Protestant Reformation, and another side pulling toward the local and the particular. Right? You get the ultramontanists and the nationalists, and you get these different movements, right? And then, of course, once Protestantism breaks out, Protestantism becomes entirely particular, right? It becomes dozens of different movements, right? And national churches in Northern Europe and things, right? Whereas, and like everything that happens with the Protestant Reformation, with all these tensions in the West, then that causes the Roman Catholic Church to move really far in the other direction toward the universal, right? To where you get to a point where it's questionable whether you even belong to a particular parish. Like, there's one you attend because it's closest to you, right? But there's not a sense that you can't walk into any, right, any church anywhere and it doesn't matter, right? Like, it's purely the universal, purely the one bishop, purely the, right? Whereas the Orthodox Church has always maintained this balance between the universal and the particular that goes back to the structures of Israel.
1: Listen next time as Father Stephen DeYoung continues his study of the Scriptures on the Whole Counsel of God. Father Stephen's email address is wholecounsel@ancientfaith.com. That's wholecounsel@ancientfaith.com.

0: Glory to God. 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Here is Father Stephen.
1: I want to begin this podcast with a quote from Stanley Hauerwas, a Protestant theologian. Time magazine once named him America's greatest theologian. I studied under him years ago at Duke. He frequently had very useful insights, and I think particularly about this one on the subject of marriage. He said, "When couples come to ministers to talk about their marriage ceremonies, ministers think it's interesting to ask if they love one another. What a stupid question. How would they know? A Christian marriage isn't about whether you're in love. Christian marriage is giving you the practice of fidelity over a lifetime in which you can look back upon the marriage and call it love. It is a hard discipline over many years." It's the end of that quote. It contains tremendous wisdom. No issue in the modern world seems to be pressing the church with as much force as the issues surrounding sex and marriage. The so-called sexual revolution has, for the most part, succeeded in radically changing how our culture understands these matters. Drawing from a highly selective and sometimes contradictory set of political, sociological, and scientific arguments, so-called scientific, opponents of the Christian tradition are pressing the case for radical reform with an abandon that bears all the hallmarks of a revolution. And they have moved into the ascendancy. In terms of the levers of power in our culture, they are largely in the hands of those who would like to radically change the Christian tradition. Those manning the barricades describe themselves as defending marriage. And that's actually a deep inaccuracy, for marriage as an institution was surrendered quite some time ago. Today's battles are not about marriage, but simply about dividing the spoils of its destruction. I think it's too late to defend marriage. Rather than being defended, marriage needs to be taught and lived. The church needs to be willing to become the place where that teaching occurs, as well as the place that can sustain couples in the struggle required to live it. Fortunately, the spiritual inheritance of the church has gifted it with all of the tools necessary for that task. The only thing lacking is people who are willing to take up the struggle. Marriage laws were once the legal framework of a Christian culture. Despite the ravages of the Enlightenment and Reformation, the general framework of marriage remained untouched even after the Reformation. The church in many lands, particularly those of English legal tradition, acted as an arm of the state, while the state acted to uphold the Christian ideal of marriage. As Hauerwas noted in the opening quote, marriage as an institution was never traditionally about romantic love. It was about fidelity, stability, paternity, and duty towards family. The traditional Western marriage rite never asked a couple, "Do you love him?" It simply asked, "Do you promise to love?" That simple promise was, in fact, only one of a number of things. I quote from the traditional English service. The minister says, "Wilt thou have this woman to thy wedded life, to thy wedded wife, to live together after God's ordinance in the holy estate of matrimony? Wilt thou love her, comfort her, honor and keep her in sickness and in health, and forsaking all others, keep thee only to her so long as you both shall live?" And also this from the wedding service: I take thee to my wedded wife to have and to hold from this day forward, for better, for worse, for richer, for poorer, in sickness and in health, to love and to cherish until we are parted by death, according to God's holy ordinance, and thereto I plight thee my troth. That means I make my promise. Obviously, the primary intent of these promises was faithfulness in all circumstances. Better, worse, richer, poor, sickness, and health. Faithfulness in all circumstances over the course of an entire lifetime until we are parted by death. And the laws that surrounded marriage existed to enforce this promise and sought to make it difficult to do anything else. So, divorce was difficult to obtain. Long waiting periods were required, and very specific conditions had to be met for one to be granted. Churches made remarriage quite difficult, to say the least. Obligations to children were very well defined and grounded in parental, that is, biological rights and obligations. Indeed, there was a large complex of family laws that tilted the culture towards marriage at every turn. Of course, none of this would have represented any benefit had it not also reflected a cultural consensus. Contrary to popular sayings, morality can indeed be legislated. In fact, laws do almost nothing else. But moral laws are simply experienced as oppression if they do not generally agree with the moral consensus of a culture. The laws upholding marriage were themselves a cultural consensus. People felt these laws to be inherently correct. Parenthetically, it must be stated as well that laws governing marriage and property were often tilted against women, and that's a matter that I will not address in this present article, though it was and is an important matter. The moral consensus governing marriage began to dissolve primarily in the post-World War II era in Western cultures. There were things leading up to it, but that's when it really began to erode. There are many causes that contributed to this breakdown. My favorite culprit is the rapid rise in mobility, particularly in America, that destroyed the stability of the extended family and atomized family life. I mean, at one point, post-World War II, and for most of the years after World War II, on average, the average American family moved once every 5 years. 20% of the population moving every year. It was amazing. So that kind of mobility had a way of stretching thin the connections of the extended family. So that today, for example, most children, or many, many children, I should say, only know their grandparents as someone they see on vacation, not someone they see as I did. One set of grandparents I saw every week because they lived around the street. The other one I saw about once a week because they lived not that far away. And that was very common. This has changed. But the first major legal blow to this traditional arrangement was the enactment of no-fault divorce laws in which no reasons needed to be given for a divorce. And it's worth noting that these were first enacted in Russia in early 1918, shortly after the Bolshevik Revolution. The purpose, at least as stated in the article on Wikipedia, was to revolutionize society at every level. And in those early years of the communist revolution, it was thought that the family was an enemy and that it needed to be revolutionized. And so they were undoing all of the laws that in Russian society had upheld traditional marriage. Well, that experiment later met with significant revisions because it just didn't work. The first state in the United States to enact such laws was California, which did not do that until 1969, and such laws today are pretty normative all across the country. These changes in marriage law have been accompanied by an evolution in the cultural meaning of marriage itself. From the earlier bond of a virtually indissoluble union, marriage has morphed into a contractual agreement between two persons for their own self-defined ends. So, according to a 2002 study, by age 44, roughly 95% of all American adults have had premarital sex. 95% of all American adults by age 44 have had premarital sex. That is, for all intents, we may say that virtually all Americans by midlife have had sex outside of marriage. It's become normal. These clear reasons for understanding that defense of marriage is just simply too late. Marriage lost that battle a long time ago. The tradition has become passé, but none of this says that the tradition is wrong or in any way incorrect. And of course, there's many remnants of traditional Christian marriage. Most people still imagine that marriage will be for a lifetime, though they worry that somehow they may not be so lucky themselves. Prenuptial agreements are primarily tools for rich people, but even same-sex relationships are professing a desire for lifelong commitments. But all of the sentiments surrounding lifelong commitments are just that, sentiments. They're not grounded in the most obvious reasons for lifelong relationships. Rather, they belong to the genre of fairy tales, that is, of living happily ever after. The classical Christian marriage belongs to the genre of martyrdom. Not fairy tales, but martyrdom. It's a commitment to death. As Hauerwas notes, faithfulness over the course of a lifetime defines what it means to love someone. At the end of a faithful life, we may say of someone, he loved his wife. Some have begun to write about the so-called Benedict option, several books out there popular in Orthodox circles, a notion that was first introduced by the Catholic philosopher Alistair MacIntyre in his book After Virtue. His book compares our contemporary situation to that of the collapse of the Roman Christian Imperium in the West, that is the so-called Dark Ages. Christian civilization, MacIntyre notes, was not rebuilt through a major conquering or legislating force, but through the patient endurance of small monastic communities and surrounding Christian villages. That pattern marked the spread of Christian civilization for many centuries in many places, both East and West. I find it of note that MacIntyre himself has since said that the only thing he regretted saying in his book After Virtue was his one paragraph that's now been blown into the Benedict option. I would say that the notion that what happened during and after the Dark Ages, certainly the Benedictines played an important part, but larger than that was the place of the family in the parish church. But it would seem clear that a legislative option has long been a moot point. I mean, when 95% of the population is engaging in sex outside of marriage, to say the least, there's really not legislation of a traditional sort that's likely to make a difference. You can't tell 95% of the people to quit doing something by a law and expect the law to be obeyed. The greater question is whether such a cultural tidal wave will inundate the church's teaching or render it inert. A canonical witness, nothing more than a canonical witness to a bygone time, acknowledged perhaps confession, but irrelevant to daily choices. And if we're telling each other the truth, this is already true in many, if not most, places. Most of our folks are probably living their lives the same way 95% of the population is living its life. But the Benedict option, that is, tightly forming our communities can only be judged over the course of centuries, doubtless to the dismay of our very impatient age. But as noted, those things required are already largely in place. I mean, the church's teaching doesn't have to be changed to deal with the present crisis. The marriage rite in those churches who refuse the present error, though many are including these cultural errors into their churchly practice and in so doing are dismantling the Christian faith. But in the marriage rite remains committed to the lifelong union of a man and a woman with clearly stated goals of fidelity. The canon laws supporting such marriages remain intact. Lacking is sufficient teaching and formation in the virtues required to live the martyrdom of marriage. Modern culture has emphasized suffering as undesirable and an object to be remedied. Our resources are devoted to the ending of suffering, not to its endurance. Of course, the abiding myth of modernity is that suffering can be eliminated, and that's neither true nor desirable. The virtues of patience, endurance, sacrifice, selflessness, generosity, kindness, steadfastness, loyalty, and all other such qualities are impossible without the presence of suffering. The Christian faith does not disparage the relief of suffering, but neither does it make it definitive for the acquisition of virtue. Christ is simply quite clear that all will suffer. That's the nature of life in this world. Everyone will suffer. It is pretty much the case that no good thing comes about in human society except through the voluntary suffering of some person or persons. The goodness in our lives is rooted in the grace of heroic actions, not in the grace of modernity, eliminating and trying to legislate suffering out of existence. It usually only creates confusion and new kinds of suffering. It's true voluntary suffering, such as the suffering of Christ on the cross, that is the grounding of our life and of goodness. In the absence of stable, lifelong, self-sacrificing marriages, all discussion of sex and sexuality is just reduced to an abstraction. An eloquent case for traditional families is currently being made by the chaos and dysfunction set in motion by their absence. No amount of legislation or social programs will succeed in replacing the most natural of human traditions. The social corrosion represented by our overpopulated prisons, births outside of marriage that are now over 40% in the general population and over 70% among non-Hispanic African Americans, and similar phenomena continue to predict a breakdown of civility on the most fundamental level. We passed into the dark ages some time ago. Just because you can flick a switch and the lights come on doesn't mean you're not living in the dark. The Benedict option is already in place. It's your parish and it's in your marriage. Every day you endure and succeed in a faithful union to your spouse and children is a heroic act of grace-filled living. Now, obviously, there are occasions of suffering that need intervention. This is a really hard thing to do, and not everybody succeeds in it. And we need to have mercy and kindness towards those who fail. The church needs to be full of that. But we do not bless the failure or call good that which is tragic. We're not promised that some option will be successful as a cure for our civilization. Such things are totally in the hands of God, and they will take more than a lifetime to happen. So even if we're all contributing and are in some holy healing option, we're not going to live long enough to see it. We won't know until we see it from the point of view of heaven itself. But we should have no doubt about the modern project going on around us. It is not building a brave new world. It is merely destroying the old one and letting its children roam amid the ruins. God give us grace. Glory to God.
0: And that was Father Stephen Freeman with Glory to God. Father Stephen is the priest at St. Anne Orthodox Church in Oak Ridge, Tennessee, and hosts the Glory to God for All Things blog site, which can be accessed from his podcast site at ancientfaithradio.com. 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

Welcome to the Spirit of St. Tikhon's, the ancient faith radio broadcast from St. Tikhon's Orthodox Theological Seminary in South Canaan, Pennsylvania. Founded in 1938, St. Tikhon's Seminary is where saints have walked. Five of the North American saints sojourned here, including St. Tikhon of Moscow, who founded the monastery and inspired the founding of the seminary, and St. Nikolai of Zhichau, who was the rector here in the 1950s. St. Tikhon's purpose is the spiritual formation and training of the next generation of missionary priests for service in the fields of North America and beyond. The Spirit of St. Tikhon's aims to give you an audible glimpse into the life of the seminary and monastery. We invite you to come and see.

0: Welcome to the Spirit of St. Tikhon's. This is your host with the Maximost, Subdeacon Maximus. And you can thank my guest today for me saying that. It was his idea that he challenged me if I could begin the podcast in that way at some point, and I don't think he thought I would. So our guest is Brad Given. So you can thank Brad Given for the host with the Maximost. Thank you for being with us today, Brad.
1: It's a pleasure to be here, Maximus.
0: And I hope that in the future you might be able to get Father Deacon Ignatius, who's the other host of the show, to maybe introduce himself as Padre Nacho, which he may or may not call himself or encourage others to call him around here from time to time.
1: So. I mean, I certainly call him that at every opportunity.
0: Why would you not?
1: I don't know.
0: Yeah, so. All right. Well, so Brad, you're here at St. Tikhon's from?
1: From Los Angeles, California.
0: Very nice. And your parish there?
1: Is the Mission of the Joy of All Who Sorrow.
0: Okay, very nice. And who's the priest there?
1: Father John Tomasi.
0: Father John Tomasi, who also happens to be in relation to you.
1: He is my father-in-law.
0: Your father-in-law. Yeah. You married the priest's daughter.
1: Yes. So, yeah.
0: And he still let you, blessed for you to come to seminary.
1: He was very excited, actually. I mean, he's got two sons of his own, and, you know, they're working their way through their situation, but he's happy to have someone here. And
0: nice.
1: So.
0: Very nice. Tell us a little bit about your life in Christ. You know, were you raised Orthodox? If not, how did you find the Orthodox Church?
1: So I wasn't raised Orthodox. My parents were largely a-religious. They always provided opportunities for my sister and I to go to church. We went to a Baptist school, and we had a family friend that would take us to Assembly of God churches. But like a lot of people, you start hitting your teens and you fall away. And I was in a place where, you know, I was very comfortable in my own faith and that God existed, but I didn't feel like I needed an expression of that faith. I didn't need to go to church. And I had some interest in liturgical worship, but it wasn't something I needed to do.
0: Yeah. How would you even think about myself as a teenager? I think I barely knew, probably didn't even know what liturgical worship was. How did you know about that at all?
1: I've always had an interest in religion. My bachelor's is in religious studies.
0: I see.
1: And that's kind of an outgrowth of that interest in religion. You know, I had that Christian school upbringing, and so while it was Baptist, you were forced to be aware of other confessions and kind of how they do things.
0: Hmm. Interesting. So raised, so like you said, you went to a Baptist church, involved in an Assembly of God church at some point.
1: Mm-hmm.
0: So where did things go from there?
1: Well, I discovered the church when I was 20, and it seems like most 20-year-old stories, my mind starts with a girl. I was in college at the time.
0: And is this your now wife?
1: This is my now wife, yeah.
0: I see.
1: I was in college at the time, and I was in a college choir.
0: Uh-huh.
1: And so was my wife. And as we started to get more interested in each other, she said, well, okay, so if you're interested in me, church is a big part of my life, which is understandable for a priest's daughter.
0: Mm-hmm.
1: And so she said, well, come to my church. Check it out. See how you feel. I said, okay, and somehow working in a restaurant, I had a Saturday night off.
0: Wow.
1: So she said, great, come to our Saturday night vigil. And that was my introduction to Orthodoxy.
0: Wow, Saturday night vigil.
1: So. Yeah, Saturday night vigil, I walk in, and of course we met in a choir, so my wife knows that I sing.
0: Uh-huh.
1: So she takes me right up to the clerus and says, okay, we're starting here, and follow along as you can.
0: Did you know how long you were going to be there?
1: Oh, no, but luckily I wore comfortable shoes.
0: Oh, very good.
1: Yeah.
0: Assume it wasn't, I mean, obviously the girl's a big part of it, but what about that experience? What were your first impressions of that experience, and what got you to come back?
1: I mean, it's very overwhelming, you know, coming from a largely non-liturgical Protestant format for my own experience of Christianity, but I also came into it as a musician, and with all of the music in the services, that's something at the outset that I could connect with.
0: Mm-hmm.
1: And then as I delve deeper and start asking questions, one of the things that really appealed to me in Orthodoxy is when you ask questions, there are answers.
0: What?
1: I know. And in Protestantism, to me, it always felt like I could go to five different people and get five different answers.
0: Right.
1: In Orthodoxy, there are answers, and there is a spectrum. You know, there is a theologumena. I think I'm pronouncing that wrong. But the idea of the mind of the church in which there's a spectrum. Uh-huh. And it's all consistent. You know, there aren't answers that are accepted within that that are contradictory.
0: Hmm.
1: And that's something that I didn't have in my Protestant experience.
0: Right, yeah. The fact that there are answers and there's coherent answers too, like you said, that they don't contradict one another, and there might be variations upon an answer.
1: Sure.
0: Or depending on situations, but they don't contradict. Interesting. So, all right. So you were attracted musically, attracted to a girl.
1: Sure.
0: played a big part in it. But sure. Basically, what did your journey look like from there? How long before you became a catechumen? What did that look like?
1: So I became a catechumen about a month and a half after I started coming. And I was baptized the following Pascha.
0: Oh, wow.
1: So it was a pretty quick experience, but it was also a very intense one.
0: Yeah.
1: When you're involved with a priest family, you get a very intense experience.
0: Sure.
1: My priest loves the services.
0: Mm.
1: His philosophy is if the doors aren't open, people can't come in to find you.
0: Yeah.
1: And so he's slowed down a bit. So now he only does daily vespers and liturgy 3 to 4 times a week. And,
0: wow.
1: And when he's not doing that, matins.
0: Yeah. Well, thank God.
1: And that's on top of, at that time, working 2 full-time jobs.
0: Oh, my goodness.
1: But he had that passion.
0: Yeah.
1: And so engaging with that family, I was at services. I was reading, and I was really trying to absorb things.
0: Uh-huh.
1: And I had that ready resource there to ask questions.
0: Yeah.
1: And so it was an accelerated catechumenate, certainly.
0: Sure.
1: But it was also a very intense one. And the reality is, of Orthodoxy, you'd never stop learning.
0: Right.
1: So even though I was baptized fairly quickly afterwards, it's not like that process of learning just stopped.
0: Right. Beautiful. And that's like St. Gregory of Nyssa says, even in eternity, it's a never-ending journey into the infinite, right? That there's never, the learning never stops.
1: Absolutely.
0: The increase
1: Absolutely.
0: Of desire and love never stops. Well, what got you here to St. Tikhon's? How did you find St. Tikhon's? What brought you here?
1: So working in our mission, you find that there are 5 jobs for anyone that has a hand to do one.
0: Mm-hmm.
1: And so my time there, I worked all over the parish. I was a children's education teacher. I ran a Bible study for a while. I worked in adult education. I headed the children's education for a while. I've been joint choir director with my wife for about the last decade. I was in charge of building and grounds at some point. I worked on our media team.
0: Yeah.
1: I mean, there's a lot of stuff to do and not enough
0: Many
1: hands
0: hats.
1: To do it. Yes, exactly. And so that really developed an idea in me of the necessity of service.
0: Hmm.
1: And where there's a need, you serve.
0: Yeah.
1: So how that winds up being a seminary journey is you look around and, there seemed to be a great wave of priests coming out of the 70s and 80s. And now a lot of those priests are starting to retire.
0: Right.
1: And so I looked at what I love to do. I love music.
0: Mm-hmm.
1: You don't get to be a choir director for a decade without that.
0: Sure.
1: But I also really love teaching. I love doing that Bible study and working with the kids and working with the adults. And I love liturgy.
0: Mm.
1: I love the services. And at that point, I kind of had the idea, well, maybe being a priest is something that might be workable. And so I started talking to other people to make sure I wasn't crazy.
0: Right.
1: And they all seemed to be fairly optimistic that it was something that if I was willing to work,
0: yeah.
1: I could potentially be an asset that God could use.
0: Yeah.
1: How that led to St. Tikhon's in particular.
0: Uh-huh.
1: So we were looking at the seminary process, and to start off, my wife and I, Los Angeles.
0: Yeah,
1: so
0: it's very different than Pennsylvania.
1: It is very different. And so we actually started out by looking at St. Vladimir's,
0: mm-hmm.
1: because it is just a more urban context in Yonkers there. And we were working on that, and it was just very, very hard, it seemed like, to get anything moving in that direction. My wife worked with the New York State Board of Education for the better part of a year and a half to try to get her teaching credential transferred to New York. And eventually it came to a point where they just completely shut it down and said, no, we're not going to accept your credential.
0: My goodness.
1: And basically you would have to start all of your coursework over to be able to teach in New York.
0: Wow.
1: And that was around President's Day of 2019.
0: My goodness.
1: So at that point we said, okay, let's check out St. Tikhon's.
0: Yeah.
1: And so I came here over President's Day weekend, got to observe some classes, go to services here. And I was just struck by the community here. Hmm. You know, everyone here is, not to oversell it, but fantastic.
0: Yeah, right. That's totally been my experience as well. We've both been here a little over a month now.
1: Yeah.
0: And yeah, absolutely my experience too.
1: And that's the thing that really strikes you when you come here is the idea of community, the idea that everyone actually does care.
0: Yeah.
1: You know, if someone says, how are you doing? It's not because they're being polite.
0: Right. Yeah. They really want to know.
1: Yeah, absolutely. And that dovetails in with my own experience of church. You know, we're a mission. We're a small community. If there's something wrong, we want to know because we want to help.
0: Right.
1: And that is really the feeling I got over those 4 or 5 days here. And that is borne out 100% in my time here.
0: Beautiful. And, you know, I think that impression of St. Tikhon's is something that, as we're starting to do these interviews and as I talk to people around campus and things, that's what, without fail, everyone says over and over again, that the community here is such a blessing and right, so necessary for things to work. So other than community, any other impressions of your time here at St. Tikhon so far that you would want to share with people who have not experienced it?
1: St. Tikhon's is going to be very different from anything that you've experienced. I mean, it's a worshiping community in that you have the monastic community across the street from the seminary where you're at services a lot of the time. I mean, I know that Maximus, you're in some of the same situation in me where we're both in mission choir.
0: Yeah.
1: And so we're singing a lot of services in the monastery, and we have other duties like this weekend away.
0: Yeah. The long weekend.
1: Yeah. But it's also a very focused experience in a way that a parish really can't be.
0: Yeah.
1: You know, it's fascinating what happens when you put a bunch of people together with one goal.
0: Yeah.
1: You know, you see astounding growth, but you also see amazing challenge.
0: Right.
1: Almost all of us moved from several hundred miles away to come to a place that it's obviously not the middle of nowhere, but it is a much more rural environment. Yeah,
0: it's kind of the middle of nowhere.
1: Yeah. But it's a much more rural environment than many of us are used to. And it's funny because at St. Tikhon's, you kind of realize that everything is about 20 minutes or 2.5 hours away.
0: Yeah, that sounds accurate. Yeah.
1: Yeah. And so when you have that, there are just challenges that come up. You have people that live close and people that live far. You have to deal with, I know for myself, weather. Los Angeles just doesn't really have that.
0: Texas either.
1: And I am looking forward with wonder, anticipation, and trepidation when snow comes.
0: Right.
1: Because everyone says, well, you've got an all-wheel drive vehicle, you'll be fine. And I'm sure that's true.
0: And you have not insignificant hills to drive down.
1: That's
0: and
1: true.
0: And around.
1: That's
0: and
1: true. I'm in a town about 20 minutes away from here. And I think right now I'm one of the furthest out.
0: Oh, yikes.
1: So, I mean, it is what it is. But, but those challenges and that focused experience all form you.
0: Right.
1: You know, we've expressed a desire to go into a very intense vocation. And as one of my classmates said in one of our classes this week, and forgive me, I don't remember which one it was, but they said, seminary is a crucible and it's hot and it forms you and sometimes it hurts. But we have to remember that it's not the fire.
0: Yeah.
1: Right. And the fire is in some sense what we're training to go into.
0: Yeah. Right. I recall, I don't remember when or who, but yeah, that was a good image.
1: Yeah, no, absolutely. Absolutely. Yeah.
0: Well, very good. Well, you've touched on this a little bit, but what would you say something, what's one good thing that God is doing in your life presently?
1: Presently, the greatest gift God is giving me is the ability to work with remarkably passionate people. Mm. I was just talking with you about Mission Choir, and Benedict and Maria Sheehan are two of the most passionate people I've ever met about music in the church.
0: Absolutely.
1: And they will talk to you for hours about that, and you will be enraptured the entire time. You know, you have people like Dr. David Ford, who teaches history here, and he is just amazingly enthusiastic about every single thing he does. He is on fire for this.
0: Yeah, he is.
1: You know, you have Father John Parker, who he will tell you he lives and breathes missions. Mm-hmm. And you see him doing that. You see him in the prisons. You hear him talk about visits all over the place. And it's just wonderful to see these people, not only with passion, but passion that they are realizing.
0: Yeah.
1: They are going out and doing something with it.
0: Right.
1: I mean, that is just an amazing gift to have.
0: Absolutely. Yeah, that's beautiful, beautifully said. And like you mentioned a minute ago, too, it's rare to find a place, to be able to be at a place where people, everyone's here for one purpose.
1: Yes.
0: And I mean, what a huge blessing that is, and something that... it's not to be taken for granted, and like you said, it's to see what that produces, to see the kind of traction that's gained and kind of momentum and
1: absolutely
0: joy and difficulty, as you expressed.
1: Absolutely.
0: All those things,
1: yeah. When I was married 13 and a half years ago, when now Archbishop, then Bishop Benjamin gave the homily, he talked about marriage as kind of a process of rocks in a stream. Hmm. That bang against each other and over and work off rough edges, work off sharp edges until they hit the end of the stream and they're smooth.
0: Mm-hmm.
1: And that is a great analogy for what seminary is as well.
0: Yeah.
1: You know, we all have this purpose. We all have this vocation, but we're all trying to go about it very different ways.
0: Yeah.
1: And so combining our gifts and our weaknesses.
0: Right.
1: In this intense formation process, trying to acquire the mind of the church, mm-hmm. trying to find the line between ourselves and obedience.
0: Yeah.
1: You know, it's that similar kind of process of rocks in a stream, and that's what we are to each other. And hopefully when we come out of this, none of us will be good priests because that process of formation doesn't stop.
0: Right.
1: But at least we might have the tools.
0: Yeah, absolutely. And relationships to carry us along the way for a lifetime, hopefully.
1: Absolutely.
0: Well, I mean, on that note, I mean, say thank you for coming to speak with me about all of this, and say I very much look forward to our next 3 years together.
1: Absolutely.
0: It'll be a joyful and wonderful process to have that time here together, so I very much look forward to it.
1: It'll be amazing, I'm sure.
0: All right. Thank you, everyone who's listening, and we will see you next time on The Spirit of St. Tikhons.
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1: Come and study the Holy Scriptures with us as Father Stephen DeYoung teaches verse by verse on the podcast, The Whole Counsel of God. Father Stephen holds a PhD in biblical studies and is an Orthodox priest serving at Archangel Gabriel Orthodox Church in Lafayette, Louisiana.
2: Go ahead and get started. Let me get started. Tonight we're going to be covering Deuteronomy chapter 4. And as with the last couple on Deuteronomy, we don't have to do a whole ton of recap. This, as we've talked about, the book of Deuteronomy, in terms of its genre, in terms of what's going on, is this is really sort of the final address of Moses to the Israelite people before his death. He has been told by God that he is about to pass on. Joshua is going to lead the people across the Jordan into Canaan. They're on the plains of Moab, on the other side of the Jordan, on the east side of the Jordan. And he is now giving this final address. And that address is broken up a little in the sense that we're going to get to a point near the end of chapter 4 where he's going to stop talking, like in the first person, like as we've been seeing, and it's going to say a few things. And then at the beginning of chapter 5, it's going to pick up again. Moses spoke to the people of Israel saying, right, and it's going to go back to sort of the address. But so there are these little frame bits, right, that sort of get put in between his talking. But as we've seen so far, what we've read so far, he's mainly been giving sort of this recap of their history from when they left Egypt up to this time. And not just recapping it in the sense of like, here's all the same stuff you read in the last three books of the Bible all over again, but he's been sort of giving commentary on it. That's why we say this is a homily or a sermon, right, that he's giving, because he's sort of interpreting it. He's pointing out things. He's making points about it, about the experiences they've had. And in some cases, as we've talked about, because this is the generation that's going to enter the land, it was the previous generation that came out of Egypt. So he's reminding, in some cases, the children of things that happened with the parents and making various points about that as they prepare to go in and take the land. And so chapter 4, as we pick up here, we're nearing the end of this first section of sort of historical recap. Chapter 5, which we're not going to start this evening, we're just doing chapter 4 this evening, but chapter 5 is... The reason there's a little bit of a break there is that he sort of changes topics. That's why there's sort of a little bit of interstitial material, and he, because he's going to shift topics from this historical review to he's going to start talking about the commandments and reminding them of certain commandments, certain parts of the Torah, and commenting on them as they prepare to enter the land. And that's going to begin in Deuteronomy chapter 5. It's going to start right off with the Ten Commandments. From Exodus 20, but they're going to be a little different than they were in Exodus 20. And so we'll talk about that when we get there. But for tonight, we're doing the last piece of this first section that has been his sort of discourse about their recent and immediate history. So that said, unless there are any other questions or comments or movie recommendations, we will go ahead and pick up at the beginning of Deuteronomy chapter 4, verse 1. Now, O Israel, listen to the ordinances and judgments I teach you today to observe, that you may live and become numerous and inherit the land the Lord God of your fathers is giving you. You shall not add to the word I command you, nor take from it, that you may keep the commandments of the Lord your God, all that I command you today. Okay, so this is the beginning of his segue into that next section we were just talking about, right? So he's telling them what he's about to do, right? And he's saying to them, right, that one of the points he wants to make is that the Torah that he received on Mount Sinai, that he's given to them, that he's now going to once again sort of reiterate to them and reapply, is not subject to revision by them, right? They don't get to 100 or 200 years later, even decide, oh, I don't know that this is relevant anymore. Back then at the end of the Bronze Age, they had certain views about gender and society, and now we know better, so we'll just drop those parts, right? No. Right. But he also says, right, this is something that God gave you that you have received. So you don't get to add to it either. This isn't something that Moses came up with himself, right? And that then future leaders can tack on their own bit, right? Or right, add their own pieces. And this is important in understanding sort of the structure of the Old Testament, structure of the Hebrew Bible that becomes the Christian Old Testament. And that is that sometimes the word Torah is used to refer to the whole thing, the whole Old Testament. Now, Pentateuch can't be because that's five books, right? But Torah is sometimes used to refer to the whole thing. And the reason for that is that traditionally, the rest of the Old Testament is not considered an addition to the Torah. It is all considered to be texts that are in relation to the Torah. So we talked a little bit in the introduction to Deuteronomy about how what we now call the historical books, that are more traditionally called the former prophets, the earlier prophets. But so Joshua, Judges, Ruth, 1st and 2nd Samuel, or 1st and 2nd Kingdoms, 1st and 2nd Kings, or 3rd and 4th Kingdoms, 1st and 2nd Chronicles, those historical books are often referred to as the Deuteronomistic history because they talk about the later history of Israel, but they're talking about it from a perspective. They're very deliberately not trying to be a quote unquote objective, the way we think about it today. Like, here are just facts about the history of Israel, right? Not at all. And they're very open about that, right? They'll talk about a king like Omri, who's one of the most, in terms of secular history, Omri is one of the most important kings of Israel. He gets six verses of the Bible. And like three of those six are saying that he was wicked. And two of those verses are saying he bought a hill and built the city of Samaria on it. And the sixth verse says, as for all the other things he did, you can read about those in the annals of the king. Right? He wrote about all his right, accomplishments and stuff. That doesn't concern us here. He's wicked. Moving on. Right? So there's no pretense to objectivity. So it is looking at the later history of Israel through the lens or the perspective of the Torah. Spoilers, how Israel failed to keep the commandments of God, and how Judah failed to keep the, and what the consequences were in terms of exile, right? And all of that. Then you have the prophet, what we call the prophets or the latter prophets, more traditionally. Again, those are not adding to what's the Torah? Like Isaiah is not like more Torah, but Isaiah is interpreting and applying. He's essentially what we would call preaching, right? The Torah to the people of his day, right? So he is, based on the commandments of the Torah, calling out the king, the people, the merchants, right? For their sinfulness and calling them to repent.

particular application of what it means to love your neighbor. Right? This is boiling it down. Right? So somebody comes to the elder of their tribe, right? Comes to the teacher of the synagogue, comes to somebody and says, oh, my neighbor's always yelling at me because I make too much noise in the morning. And they could say, well, look, Leviticus says you need to love your neighbor, right? And if you're doing this, you're not loving your neighbor. So he's kind of right to be irritated with you, right? You're being unloving toward him, right? And on, right? So the idea is that that's not added to, right? And the church has traditionally taken this approach, likewise, to the New Testament. That's why there's a difference in how we read the gospel and how we read the epistles. And epistles is really the rest of the New Testament for us, because Acts is in the book of epistles, right? Even though it's not an epistle, technically. That the gospel book is only read by clergy, right? It's read from the book. It's read from the altar. Everyone stands for the gospel reading. The epistle reading could be read by pretty much anybody. Yeah. Yeah. I mean, for Pete's sake. it's a step below a trained monkey. Yeah. it could be read by anybody who can read. That's right. And people are allowed to sit during it if they need to, and on and on and on. Right. In our liturgy, we make a distinction there. But the reason for that distinction is the same kind of idea. The revelation of Christ is contained in the Gospels. The revelation of Christ is then commented on and interpreted by St. Paul, by St. Peter, by St. James, by St. John, right, in the rest of the New Testament, right? And it's that same kind of relationship. So that's what Moses is getting at here, right? Because you could read this really literally and be like, you can't add to it. Well, why doesn't the Bible stop with Deuteronomy then? Right? But that's not what he's talking about, right? When he's saying add or take away. It's not the same thing. Verse 3, your eyes saw all the things the Lord our God did at Baal Peor. For the Lord your God destroyed from among you all the men who followed Baal of Peor. But you who held fast to the Lord your God are alive today, every one of you. I like that. You're alive today. Every one of you is alive today, right? But this is recent history. This isn't the previous generation, right? This is this generation. And he's saying, there's a bunch of people you used to know who aren't here right now. You remember what happened to them. You remember why they're not here right now, right? And it's because they didn't keep the commandments, right, of God. Verse 5, surely I taught you ordinances and judgments, as the Lord commanded me, that you should act according to them in the land you go to inherit. Therefore, be careful to observe them, for this is your wisdom and your understanding in the sight of the Gentiles, who will hear all these ordinances and say, surely this great nation is a wise and understanding people. For what great nation is there that has God so near to it as the Lord our God is to us, for whatever reason we may call upon him? So this is a theme that's now popping up again that we've seen all through this, starting with the Exodus itself. Israel is being called to be, as the King James says, a peculiar people, right? To be different from the other nations. And they're given gifts that the other nations aren't given, like the Torah, like having God dwell in their midst in the tabernacle and then the temple. So they are special and chosen in this way. But as here, right, the reason that they are given these special gifts is always in relation to the other nations. It is never God likes them best. It is not God loves their nation and hates all the other ones, right? It's not that they're good and all the other nations are bad, that's for sure. We've seen that, right? Plenty of times in the Torah. They've got as many problems as anybody else, just as sinful as anybody else, right? But they've been chosen for this for the purpose of the nations, just like God said repeatedly that what he was doing in Egypt was not just for them, but for the Egyptians and for all the other nations who would see his glory and his power revealed in what he did in Egypt in delivering the Israelites. So the goal here, or at least one of the goals here,

0: of God giving the Torah, of him giving these commandments and saying, you will, if you keep them, you will have this flourishing society in the land you're about to enter into. The purposes of that is so that all the other nations will look at them, see that they're different, see the commandments they're keeping, see their way of life, and see how different it is and how wise, right, and how amazing it is, and be drawn to worship Israel's God. That's the purpose. Now, we're going to see what we're going to see play out over the course of the Old Testament is the exact opposite. Because Israel isn't going to keep those commandments, and Judah isn't going to keep those commandments. They're going to live exactly like the other nations. They're going to do the worst stuff that the other nations do, right? And a lot of what God is going to say through the prophets when we get there to like Isaiah and Jeremiah and Ezekiel, God is going to say, if you refuse to be a good example to the other nations, I will make you a bad example to the other nations. Right? I will reveal through you to the other nations what happens when someone disobeys, right? So God says, they'll see my glory one way or the other, right? But it won't be so good for you, right? It won't be so good for you. And then a big part of what's going on when you read St. Paul's epistle to the Romans and what's going on in the New Testament is God inverts this. God inverts this. Because there is this very significant portion, likely the majority, right, of Jewish people who don't receive and accept Jesus as the Messiah, right, God inverts this from Deuteronomy. Right? The gospel goes out to the nations. The nations come to embrace Jesus as the Messiah. The people of the nations are transformed. And St. Paul says that one of the reasons God is doing this is to make the Jewish people jealous. That they will look and see what is happening to the other nations through Jesus, their Messiah, and that will cause them to then turn and accept Jesus as their Messiah, to not be left out. Right? So this idea from the origins of Israel ends up getting inverted in the New Testament because of Israel's faithlessness. Verse 8, also, what great nation is there that has such ordinances and righteous judgments as are in all this law I set before you today? So he's saying there's no other nation on earth. Like, what great nation? The Egyptians, the big powerful, right? All these big powerful nations and empires, right? Depending on when you think Moses was alive, the Babylonians might have still been around, right? Any of these great, glorious, powerful nations, who among them has been given this that you've been given? A bunch of guys living in tents out in the desert for 40 years, right? Nomads without a land. And you've been given this. These great nations haven't been given it. Therefore, verse 9, only take heed to yourself and diligently guard your soul, lest you forget all the things your eyes saw, and lest they depart from your heart all the days of your life. And you shall teach them to your sons and the sons of your sons, especially concerning the day you stood before the Lord your God in Horeb on the day of assembly, when the Lord said to me, gather the people to me and let them hear my words, so they may learn to hear me all the days they live on the earth and may teach their sons. They will continue in a second, but, right, not only do you need to, right, follow this, right, and appreciate what you've been given and keep it, but you need to teach your sons to keep it and your grandsons. This needs to be passed on to future generations. Why is this so important? Well, remember what happened to the previous generation. Because he's talking about, he's going to continue talking about when they stood at Mount Horeb and they all agreed to keep the Torah, right? They responded to Moses coming down the mountain and said, all of these things we will do, right? And then what happened to that generation? Yeah, they're gone because they didn't, right? And so now Moses is talking to their children and saying, you need to do better than your parents did, but you need to teach your children and the generation after that, and the generation after that, right? To continue, right? To live this way with God, to walk this way before God. So 11, then you came near and stood at the foot of the mountain, and the mountain burned with fire to the midst of the heaven, with darkness, gloom, storm, and a great voice. The Lord spoke to you from the midst of the fire. You heard the sounds of the words, but saw no form, you only heard a voice. So he declared to you his covenant, the Ten Commandments, which he commanded you to perform, and he wrote them on two tablets of stone. He's not just reminding them of this. Most of these people weren't there. And a lot of the ones who were probably don't remember it because they're too little. Right? But he still says you. Right? He still says you. Why? Because they're Israel, and what makes them Israel? They've all been circumcised. They've all eaten the Passover. Right? They've all celebrated Pentecost. What happens on Passover? Not just they celebrate the fact that 40 years ago God brought them out of Egypt. Right? Remember, when they celebrate it, this is the night that God brought us out of Egypt. Right? Not our forefathers, us. So they participated in it at that point. And every Feast of Pentecost, 50 days later, is they're participating in this event that he's talking about when they receive the Torah. And so that's the original function of the Feast of Pentecost, is that every year they participated in receiving the covenant from God and agreeing to it once again. All these things I will do, right? Recommitting to it. Sort of a renewal, right? Every year. And so Pentecost in the book of Acts becomes the ultimate fulfillment of that, because the coming of the Holy Spirit is one of the things that was promised in Joel 2, in Jeremiah 31, in Ezekiel, that was going to happen when the new covenant, the renewed covenant, the big renewed covenant, the final renewed covenant came, right? The big renewal happens on the day they renewed it every year. Right? That's when the big, full, filled to overflowing, that's what fulfilled means, right? Renewal happens. Right? Where the covenant is fundamentally transformed by the Holy Spirit coming to dwell in God's people, write the Torah in their hearts. So it's not an external thing anymore, it is an internal thing. Right? People are purified from their sins. They get this new start to begin again, right? And so every year now, when we as Christians celebrate Pentecost, it is us participating in that. It is us again receiving anew, right, the Holy Spirit, beginning again, recommitting ourselves, right, to, as St. Paul says, walking by the Spirit, right, to following Christ in our lives. Right. But so this is pointing to, what he's saying here is pointing to what we would call sacramental reality. The idea that by participating in those feasts and the sacrifices and the observances and the rituals of the feast, they became participants in that historical event, even though they weren't literally physically there. Right? They participated in it ritually. And that's a real participation. That counts. Right? That's not, you know, well, symbolical, or, you know, we remember it, or we imagine what it would be like. No, from God's perspective, you really were there effectively. Right? When that happens. This is why in all of, think about the Holy Week services. How many times, how many of the hymns, how many of the readings start with today? Not on this day 2,000 years ago, but today, Jesus does this. Right? Because we're there participating in it.
1: Is it incorrect to kind of refer to those things as a memorial in that sense? Because like a memorial, like...
0: That's not what memorial means to most English speakers. So the Greek word anamnesis didn't mean sitting around remembering things. So in Numbers 10:10, for example... sin offerings in the Greek are referred to as an anamnesis. Right. Your sacrifice will be a memorial before the Lord. That's not saying, oh, God's going to remember you. Oh, yeah, I forgot that guy, but he, you know, burned a goat. So now, yeah, him. I ought to, you know, give him some crops. Right. It's not, right. That makes no sense. And so anamnesis, I mean, remembrance is a fair translation, but there's an element of participation, ritual participation in particular, like that, so it can be used for sacrifices, right? That we don't hear in that word as modern American English speakers. So people who talk, like, there are people who say they have a memorial view of the Eucharist, right? And some of our Protestant friends. And that basically means that, you know, they eat some, a little piece of flat bread and, or a cube of white bread and drink a shot glass of grape juice and remember that Jesus died. Right. And that's it. Right. And that's very far from our view, right, of the Eucharist. So Christ's words, do this in remembrance of me, I've said is better translated, do this as my remembrance. Or do this as my memorial, which is a word that, like I said, is used for sacrifices. So Christ is essentially saying there, do this as my ritual, or do this as my sacrifice when you gather together. So, yeah. So it's a perfectly good translation when it was made, but now we've devalued the word a lot. It's sort of the difference between having a memory and the way we would talk about somebody having flashbacks. Where somebody has a flashback, like PSC flash, it's like they're there again and it's all happening, right? Like, that's the sense of memory that's being appealed to. And that idea, that it has that participation element.
1: So, I mean, is this the kind of timey-wimey thing where it's like these things are still ongoing in a way, or is it?
0: Yeah. Yeah, so when you read Second Temple Jewish literature, like the Book of Jubilees, the way they theologically understood it is, all of these things are eternal reality. So all of these feasts are like ongoing in heaven.
1: Okay. It's like when we read Revelation.
0: Yeah. Yeah, right. So like Revelation, like heaven is constant Passover, right? It's the celebration of the Lamb that was slain like all the time. And so when we celebrate it here, right, every Sunday we commemorate the resurrection. So it's like a little Pascha, and then we have the Pascha of Paschas, right? Mm-hmm. Every time we celebrate it, we're like connecting with what's already going on eternally in heaven. And we're brought into it.
2: Participatory aspect of the memorial be, I guess, like, noetically remembering to the, not quite to the point where you're having a flashback, but like trying to put yourself in that remembrance, even though you weren't physically there.
0: Well, that,
2: it's like a mystical thing.
0: Well, that can easily fall into imagination. Which is not good. Yeah. Imagination is not good. Yeah. The problem with sort of imagining yourself there is that you're constructing, you're not actually participating in the real event. You're creating an imaginary version of that event and projecting yourself into it.
3: It's not like you were there, so it's not like you actually have... That's legit,
0: right. Since they, so right. You're participating in the ritual here in Lafayette, Louisiana, of the Eucharist. That's why we call the more appropriate term for the sacraments of the Orthodox Church, the Greek term instead of the Latin term, is mysteries. Right. So there is an element where we don't see. I mean, we all want to get under the hood and see how everything works, right? But that's not something that's open to us, right? But that doesn't mean there's not a reality to it. And that's, you know, that difference in approach to the Eucharist comes out in a lot of things. Like, we, you know, very early in the West, starting in the 7th century already, there's a big debate in the 7th century in the West about whether Christ's body in the Eucharist is his crucified body or his glorified body. Meaning, is it his body from before the resurrection or his body from after the resurrection? And Orthodox people look at that and just go, what? Right? Like, that's trying to get under the hood. Right? Like, how is that? It's like, look, it's, you know, So when people ask, the correct Orthodox answer when someone asks you, in what sense is that Christ's body and blood, is, the correct sense is really. Yeah, really or truly. It really is. Or it truly is. Yeah, that's... It is, yeah. That's, but it reflects, hearing that kind of question reflects something bad that has happened. That's like, you hang around with a conservative Lutheran and you talk about the Eucharist and you're like, oh, these Protestants, they aren't so far gone, right? Like, not exactly right, but you know, it's, you know, we're in the ballpark, you know, they have it every Sunday, that's the center of their worship, you know, like, you know, but that was the beginning of a road, right? And that road ends up in a place like, well, we kind of do it three times a year whether we need it or not, and it's not really a sacrament, and anyone who wants to receive it can, and it doesn't really do anything, and you know, yeah, that's where it ends up. Right. And the problem is, like, that place where you end up doesn't look a lot like historical Christianity anymore, even from like a Lutheran perspective. I mean, you don't even have to go Orthodox or Roman Catholic. From like traditional Protestant perspective, that doesn't look most like traditional Christianity or historical Christianity anymore. And, you know, if I want to get really controversial, if Christianity, and this is, I'm not saying if as in like I don't know for sure, I'm saying if. Meaning I'm making a conditional relative statement because this is true. But if historically Christianity has always centered around the celebration of the Eucharist, which it always has, then if you have a group that calls itself Christian that absolutely does not focus in any way around the Eucharist, is it the same religion? Now, I'm not saying are they really Christians in some sense. I'm not saying that. I'm saying is it the same religion? Is it the same religious practice anymore? You kind of have to conclude no. Right? Like there's a point you reach. Right? Like the Baha'i are not Muslims. Baha'i came out of Islam. But at a certain point, when you don't think Muhammad is the last prophet and your religion is not based around the Quran, right? You're not really a Muslim anymore. It doesn't matter where you came from. Right? Doesn't matter what you developed out of, you've crossed a Rubicon somewhere and you've become another thing, right? Whatever you want to say about it. So, yeah, people hearing this on Ancient Faith, send your hate mail to Father Andrew Damick at ancientfaith.com.
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7: 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And we'll be taking the conversation one level up to talk about how parish ministries think about digital discernment for their efforts. 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
6: Hello, friends. My name is Louis Stamoulis, and I'm the moderator of Digital Discernment. Our guest today is a good friend of the Crossroad Institute, Anna Callis. With a Master's of Divinity from Holy Cross, Anna has built a career in youth ministry. She's worked at the national level for the Crossroads Summer Program and Telos Project, as well as locally in her parish and metropolis ministries. In today's conversation, Anna shares her observations about technology's impact on youth, as well as what parishes can do to support their parents and help young people claim their agency. So now, here's Dr. Randa with Anna on this episode of Digital Discernment.
8: Anna, welcome to the program. So glad to have you here with us today.
9: Thank you. It is such a joy to be with you all today.
8: Great. Well, Anna, we have you on the show today to talk about youth ministry, and you are the person to do that because you've worked with youth for, I don't know, 10, 15 years since you were a youth yourself, right? Yeah. You've done Crossroad, you've taught high school Sunday school, you've worked with young adults, you've led camps. And what I love about what I've observed of your work with youth is that you don't just lead behind the scenes, you are in there, in the trenches with them, having conversations and interacting. And so your insight into youth and digital discernment is something I'm very excited. We both, Lewis and I both, are excited to talk with you about today. So with all of that experience over time, what have you observed maybe in the past 10 to 15 years around how teens are using or relate to their phones, social media, even gaming? I'm wondering if you've noticed changes over time or trends.
9: Yeah, I mean, I've definitely seen, so young people, you know, technology, phones, definitely a big magnet. You know, it feels like it sucks the young people in. And it's definitely a reality. And yet in so much in our youth ministry, we try to take out the distraction. So, you know, when we run Goya events or when we are running camps, we try to actually ask, you know, especially for camp, ask the young people to remove their devices, to not have their devices with them. And so while I see it being such a strong magnet to pull them in, I see a simultaneous relief when they're kind of separated from the technology. So the question was, over time, have I seen trends? I mean, when I started doing youth work, I started really as a counselor at camp, you know, and there was no technology, right? The kids didn't have phones really. They weren't bringing their phones to camp. I was young, I was in college. To now it's, you know, you've got parents begging us to let their kids have their phones at camp. And so definitely a huge shift in how young people relate to technology. Now it's
8: so much more ubiquitous.
9: Totally, 100%. It's a given. Right. It is like a not even a question. And it's a magnet. It sucks them into it. And I think it's very hard for young people themselves to separate themselves from it. But then I do see when they are separated from it, kind of a relief. There's definitely been a serious increase in how much young people are using technology, how much it is just a part of their life, their habits, their movements. You know, it's with them by their side at all times, their phones. I know gaming is a real thing. I know, yeah, there's just social media and all the things are definitely, I've seen it go from that not being a reality to being a massive reality in kids' lives in a pretty serious way.
6: Yeah, I love it. I couldn't agree more, Anna. And what I will say is that I've only been working with youth for about 5 years now, right? But even from the time I started as a camp counselor until now, I've seen a drastic shift in the, like you said, magnet effect that technology does have surrounding kids. However, something really good that I love about youth ministry is this sort of safe environment that we're able to provide kids and allow them to be vulnerable and open up. And so I'm curious of, you know, what concerns do young people bring to you about their digital lives, whether it's online bullying, comparison culture? What do those conversations normally look like, and how might you be able to guide them?
9: Yeah, it's so interesting. So, you know, we know this is a big reality in kids' lives. And it feels like that's just, they're happy about it. They can't be without it. They like a life in a technological world. social media universe. They, you know, when I was at camp, we had, it was like winter camp or something, when TikTok went offline for a moment. I mean, it was ridiculous.
10: Yeah.
9: I'm not joking. But there was like an uprising amongst, you know, you see this, you watch this, and it's like, all right, these kids really love these platforms. They're really into this. But every year at Lighthouse, which is our camping program for high school seniors, we have a series of evening conversations around relationships. And the first one we start, we talk about intimacy, and not romantic intimacy, but what does just deep, real intimacy look like between people, and how do you form deep, real, trusting relationships?
10: Yeah.
9: And the converse, I always throw a little question in there around social media and how they relate to their peers, and the explosion of conversation around the topic of social media and how awful it is, and how these are not real friendships, and how they feel critiqued and judged, and the comparison. I mean, you could talk for, it's sometimes can be hard to get teenagers to open up. Whenever I just put a question there, the conversation explodes. And it's, I'm with the girls, so this is specific. I'm talking about the girls at this point.
10: Mm-hmm.
9: But they just, it seems like they hate it. Or it's like such a weight, and they know that these are not real, deep, authentic relationships. And these are, this is not a space where they're feeling their best, but it's just like, it's just what their world is. And yeah. It kills me. You know, it's so hard to, you know, watch that, but it's real. Yeah.
10: Yeah. And those conversations can be tough to have, right? Because you see that sometimes the kids, they don't really want to do it, but it's a part of their life. So they feel like they have to, right? On the flip side of it, can you share a moment in ministry where you saw a young person begin to reclaim their agency from their devices? Like, I remember there's been several different times where I've seen kids that, you know, they come into camp on the first day, head down, they don't want to talk to anyone, right? And I don't want to guarantee anything, but my thought is that a lot of that has to do with that they got their head in their phone for most of their life. 3-4 days into camp, when they don't have their phone anymore, I see this explosion of personality, right? And those little bright spots with those kids really motivate me. So I'm curious to know if you have any stories or have any moments where you've seen that.
9: Yes, I have seen, you know, what you just reflected, I see all the time. I never question us not having devices, not allowing young people to have their devices at camp. I actually, the first summer of Lighthouse, some of the really involved seniors in high school in the metropolis, my husband, Father Cosmas, and I, you know, were trying to learn from them about what they really needed out of Lighthouse. So, you know, we like to actually get advice from the young people. And mm-hmm. So this one kid was going to be a camper, and he asked if they would be able to have their phones. And we said no. And he was really and he's such a good kid. And he was really pushing back on that. He says, I think Lighthouse is supposed to give us more autonomy, and it seems to me like we're supposed to feel like more adults. You know, mm-hmm. I think we should be able to have our phones with us. Mm-hmm. And, you know, my husband and I are hardline, absolutely not. And just trust us. And so that first night of Lighthouse, when we presented the rules and we explained to them why, like, this is a gift we are giving you to not have your phones during this program. Mm. And, you know, he was really insistent. And by day two, he came up to us and he was like, you're right. This is so much better without our phones. And I have never had a kid come to me and say, I wish we would have had our phones.
10: Yeah.
9: The type of community that's able to be built when you are device free and forced to be face to face talking with one another, you see people who wouldn't normally feel comfortable talking and building relationships. The playing field is even, everyone feels awkward. No one knows how to talk to each other.
10: Mm-hmm.
9: And we're here to help foster those relationships. And you just see beautiful connections being made that, you know, would not happen if there were devices, because I've also done youth ministry where there have been devices, you know, at a Goya, you can't take the phones away every Goya event. And you see the kids are on their phone.
8: Yeah.
9: They just can't help themselves. It's a mm-hmm. safety. A safety blanket. And so I definitely see that.
10: Mm-hmm.
8: Yeah, and I've observed that also in the brief time that I've been at Lighthouse as well, presenting on this topic of digital discernment to your campers, and they always admit a relief at not having to be on their phone for a week, where they don't like it at first, but you know, then they do. So shifting gears a little, I'm curious, if you ever get into kind of the nitty gritty of the different platforms or ways they use technology, have you found ways to help youth distinguish between what's healthy online engagement, you know, fun entertainment, useful productivity, versus the kinds of digital habits that can disrupt or even harm their peace, their sense of self, their relationships?
9: Yeah, we definitely try to do that. I would say that, you know, these devotionals and the evenings are the spaces where we do that the most, and then having you, Randa, come and talk to them in an intentional way. We also, I will say, while I feel like we get to really good spots of awareness, you know, I feel like I get to good spots of awareness with the girls around social media, comparison culture, that type of thing. My husband gets into good spaces with the boys around porn and sports betting. I mean, those are serious things that the boys struggle with. It's not all gendered, but those tend to be some the trends where you see girls struggling more with comparison culture and social media, boys more with porn and gaming, and sports betting. I think we get to really good spaces of awareness. And we've tried this last year. We actually added in a layer that a session before we give them their phones back, we had the staff do a session with them on how to, like, what's the plan going to be when we get our phones back. And we walked them through a series of questions and how is my usage, like, in what ways is my usage productive? In which ways is it not? Where do I want to make changes? And actually kind of write out, you know, the, like, a plan.
8: Do a self-evaluation and a plan. Yeah. I love it.
9: Yeah.
8: Is that a resource you can share with us? Yeah. To share with others?
9: Yeah. Yeah. I want to tweak it a little bit for this summer, but so when I tweak it, yes.
8: Okay.
9: Yeah. And then we also gave them a list of the staff's top picks for things that they listen to or utilize, the ways they utilize their phone. So podcasts that they love or apps that they use that they find to be helpful and productive, books, Audible, you know, different things, Spotify playlists. So we do like try to also say, we know that phones are a part of your life and they're not going to go away. And here are some great ways to use their phone and their technology in a way that's helpful and profitable.
8: So meet them where they're at and equip them with useful resources is what I hear. Yeah. That's great.
10: Yeah,
9: we need to do better. You know, I don't know. You know, we come up with these ideas and how well do they actually work? You know, I would love to do a little exploring and evaluating around that. But at least we're trying.
8: You're teaching some intentionality, which is actually a theme that has come out of these interviews on this podcast over and over again, that people feel when they're intentional about their technology use, it serves them. Mm-hmm. Instead of the technology overtaking their life and overwhelming, and, you know, the individual serving the technology or the tech companies and their pocketbooks, basically, right?
9: Yeah.
8: So you've worked with Crossroad, which builds community. You've worked with Telos, which builds community among young adults. Lighthouse, Goya, all these in-person communities. So can you reflect, what does real community among young people look like today in terms of how can digital life support or challenge that?
9: Yeah, that's a great question. You know, I think, you know, I've always said, I think real community has to be built in person. From what I've seen, community has to be built in person, but can be supported through technology. You know, I think it's really hard to build community virtually, not impossible, but hard to build community virtually when you're not. There's something about the face-to-face human presence of people that is just so powerful And so when we get, you know, we try to really maximize these opportunities where we get people in person, especially for extended periods of time. You know, even in Goya, my husband and I felt really strongly about getting kids to the retreats. We would do 2 retreats a year, and like we would put all of our capital into get like all of our invite capital into those retreats, like get them there, get them to the summer trip, get them to somewhere. So when you have extended time together, you can build community better. I think as youth ministers, really creating spaces where people feel loved and belonging and comfortable, opening up, they can be vulnerable. And so, you know, that's a lot, you know, it feels like kids need a lot of support in building community these days. I don't know if that is different from when we were young. It feels a little different, but, you know, sometimes young people don't know exactly what to say to each other or how to be vulnerable because they're so used to being on their screens. I have noticed that, like, from when I started doing Crossroad 15 years ago as a staff person to doing Lighthouse now, it feels harder to get kids to really open up. But then, you know, the way that we create the spaces for them, and, you know, we often have like card decks with really good questions. There's a really great game called We're Not Really Strangers. And then, you know, these other fun card decks to get the kids like talking to each other.
8: They need the icebreakers, right?
9: Yeah. They need it more than I think they used to. And, but then once, you know, you get them going, it's just so powerful. I think because they're craving it. They just, you know, want to be there and be a part of that. So yeah, just getting them to open up, to feel comfortable, have fun, silly, lighthearted fun with them. You know, it's just like be goofy, like being goofy and just, yeah.
8: There's a spontaneity that happens, I think, in person that is a little harder to do online, right?
9: Yeah. Leading discussion, you know, I've had to lead discussion groups online and then in person. Oh, I hate leading them on. You know, it's just hard.
8: It's harder.
9: It's harder. There is something about the in-person that is just easier. But I do think technology, you know, for Crossroad and Lighthouse, having the group chats and the ability to get on Zoom and the ability to stay connected after the beautiful experience is so powerful. My, you know, when I went to Crossroad, I didn't have that. There were no group chats and we couldn't really, it was harder to stay connected to each other. And so I do think that it's a powerful, beautiful tool for these people who've built this beautiful community to stay connected as they go off to college, as they, you know, do different.
8: Absolutely. Yeah. I mean, there's certainly a place for it, for our, you know, the organized platforms, digital book clubs and discussion groups that help young people stay connected, which is a very different thing than mindless scrolling on social media for 5 hours, right?
9: Yeah. And different, even like Snapchat, you know, not to get down on Snapchat, but like
8: we can get down on Snapchat. It's my least favorite one. Yeah,
9: like a picture of my forehead is not helping me stay connected to you, but
8: right.
9: You know, these great opportunities to see your face and to be talking right. with each other.
8: Right, exactly. So, Anna, knowing that technology can be used well to support in-person relationships, let's say, or distant relationships, but that it also has its challenges, what do you think parishes can do to help parents and teens navigate digital life with a little more intentionality?
9: Yeah, I do think the parents, educating the parents on what is going on in the digital world. I feel like I'm in a unique demographic where I came up with technology. I got my first smartphone in college and it was a BlackBerry. It wasn't even an iPhone. And so, you know, we had very limited. Facebook was only for college students. I didn't get Instagram till I got married, which was, you know, when I was
8: later 20. Than that.
9: So, right. So I feel like my peers, we have kind of a unique, like, glimpse into seeing and experiencing it. But I think there's like folks a little bit older than me who it's just kind of what you do, and they don't quite have the same insight to what, or maybe it's just because I do youth ministry and I see it so closely. I don't know, but I think parents aren't super aware of how damaging social media and technology and phone usage can be for young people. And so I do think, you know, we have to educate our parents, or getting our parents into some conversations around, you know, I think about this every year at Finari, because at our summer camp, our Metropolis summer camp Finari, you know, because we often get pushback from parents around them, not the kids not having their phones. And I, you know, want to scream. I would rather, it is, in my opinion, it is safer for your kid to sneak alcohol to camp than it is to sneak a phone to camp.
8: Wow. That's a strong statement.
9: Strong statement. But I really, what happens with a phone in a cabin and the damage it can do to people, to young people,
8: yeah,
9: I think is worse than what alcohol can do to a young person.
8: You know, thinking of the possible scenarios, I think you're absolutely right.
9: And yeah. So I, like, parents, don't, so they don't understand that, like, it's for safety. This is not a control thing. This is not, we're trying to take the fun away so that they focus more on Christ. This is actually, we have to do it so that the environment is both safe for them and creates an environment where they will thrive and grow as their parents want to. So when I get the pushback from parents love their children and want what's best for their children. So there must be a disconnect and a lack of understanding of how damaging and how harmful phones in a cabin can be for young people. And so I do think there's got to be some, like, we have to do better around educating parents around the pitfalls of technology and the things that can happen and the ways that it can be dangerous for young people. So I think parishes could play a role in gathering groups together and doing, you know, parents, small groups and really digging into this. I mean, it's hard to get everyone's attention and to get people to do these things. But I do think the parish could play a big role in that. And I think Goya's can continue to have a basket. When you come into Goya, put your phone in the basket. You know, when you
8: Sunday school too, right?
9: Phone in the basket. Like, we started doing that in Sunday school. You know, the more that, like, Goya youth ministry can just get the kids a little bit of separation from their devices, to be able to create community, that the kids are going to then want to come back because they're going to crave it. It feels good.
8: That's real life connection, right? That's great advice. You really work with the parents, create spaces at the parish within ministry that are phone free so people can really connect with one another and with God too, right? Great.
9: Hear them if we're always looking at our phone.
8: So, last question. If you could offer one piece of advice or guidance to clergy and ministry, youth ministry leaders in particular, about supporting youth in the digital age, what would it be? One piece of advice.
9: Yeah. Get to know people. Just get to know your people. You know, I think authentic, real relationship will always feel better. That's what we were wired for. That's how God designed us, was to be in relationship. And so as youth workers and as clergy, the more you can just cultivate relationships, ask your people questions, ask your young people questions, yeah. Get to know them, want to know them, allow them to feel like they want to be known and they're loved. I think that will pierce through the technological barrier. It's something like technology will Absolutely. Never accomplish that. So
8: that is beautiful advice. It's about the relationship always, and cultivate that and the other stuff falls into place.
9: Yep. 100%.
8: Beautiful. Thank you so much for being with us here today, Anna. It's a joy to talk with you and learn from you.
9: My pleasure. Such a joy to be talking about this important topic.
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2: We're reading the Acts of the Apostles, St. Luke's book about the early days of the church. We've been learning about Saul's amazing conversion from a man who was hunting the church to someone who is building it up and fighting for it. We've learned about Peter's adventures with Cornelius, how God was teaching him that in the new structure of the church, Moses' laws would not keep out the Gentiles. Well, the church was still growing. Christians went to Antioch, and they began to tell the Gentiles the good news about the Lord Jesus, and God was with them, and a great number of people believed in the Lord. It was in Antioch that the believers were first called Christians.
3: Around this time, Herod was persecuting the Christians. He arrested Peter and put him in prison and had him guarded by four squads with four soldiers in each squad. That's 16 soldiers. That's a lot of soldiers. Herod's plan was to put him on trial when all the Jews were in town for Passover, which, by the way, is the same time as Pascha. That would be the very first Pascha, but the apostles hadn't really started celebrating Pascha yet. So Peter was locked up in prison, but the church was praying for him. The night before Herod was going to put him on trial, Peter was sleeping in the jail between two of the soldiers. He was tied up with two chains, and there were two soldiers keeping guard at the entrance to the jail. They were really trying to keep Peter in jail. They did not want any funny business.
2: Peter was lying there asleep with the soldiers, and all of a sudden, an angel of the Lord appeared, and a light shined so brightly in the cell. The angel struck Peter on the side and woke him up. "Quick, get up," he said, and the chains fell off of Peter's wrists. And then the angel said to him, "Put on your clothes and your sandals." And Peter did. "Wrap your cloak around you and follow me," the angel told him. Peter followed him out of the prison, but he really didn't understand that this was real. He had no idea that what the angel was doing was really happening. He thought he was seeing a vision, that like maybe this was just a dream.
3: Peter and the angel passed the first and second guards and came to the iron gate leading into the city. The gate opened for them by itself, and they went through it. When they had walked the length of one street, suddenly, the angel left, just disappeared. One minute the angel was there, and the next it was gone. Peter was alone in the street. Peter looked all around and realized this was not a dream or a vision. This was real. Peter came to himself and said, "Now I know for sure that the Lord has saved me. He sent his angel and rescued me from Herod and from everything the Jewish people were hoping would happen." When he realized this, he went to the house of John's mother, Mary, where a group of people had gathered, and they were praying.
2: Peter knocked at the door, and a servant named Rhoda came to answer the door. When she recognized Peter's voice, she was so overjoyed that she ran back without opening the door and exclaimed, "Peter is at the door." And everyone said, "Peter can't be at the door. He's in jail." But when she insisted, they said, "Well, maybe it's his angel." And that's a pretty neat idea that Peter might just send an angel, but it wasn't an angel. It was Peter. And he just kept knocking. And when they finally opened the door and saw him, they were astonished. Peter motioned for them to be quiet. And then he told everyone how the Lord's angel had brought him out of prison. He said, "Tell James and the others about this." And then he left to go somewhere else.
3: In the morning, when the soldiers in the jail woke up and realized that Peter had escaped, they looked everywhere for him. But they couldn't find him. When they couldn't find him, Herod ordered that the guards be executed. One day, soon after this happened, Herod was wearing his fancy royal robes. He was all dressed up and he sat in his throne and he gave a speech. The people loved Herod's speech so much that they said, "This is the voice of a god, not of a man." Herod really loved what they said. He wanted people to think that he was a god. And here they were saying it. He just soaked up those words of praise that the people gave him because he honored himself. Because he honored himself instead of God, he soon died. But even with Herod being so awful to the church, the word of God continued to spread and the church continued to grow. Now here are some questions for you to answer together. Around the time of the very first Pascha, when Herod was persecuting Christians, what did he do to Peter?
2: Herod arrested Peter and put him in prison and had him guarded by four squads with four soldiers in each squad, 16 soldiers. He planned to put him on trial.
3: On the night before the trial, Peter was all locked up in jail with soldiers all around him. Did Peter sleep well that night?
2: Well, Peter was asleep until an angel of the Lord appeared and struck him on the side and woke him up. When the angel told him to get up, the chains fell off Peter's wrists, and he never did go back to sleep that night.
3: When the angel disappeared after they had gotten out of the prison and into the city, Peter realized that this really had happened and he was not in jail anymore. Where did he go first?
2: Peter went to the house of John's mother, Mary, where a group of people had gathered and they were praying for him. And he knocked at the door.
3: Now, here's something else for you to think about and talk about. The book of Acts says that when Peter was locked up in jail, the church was praying for him. In fact, they were praying for him when the angel came and set him free. But when Rhoda went to the door and heard Peter outside and then ran back in to tell everyone, the others said, "He can't be at the door. He's in jail." And Peter just kept on knocking. Then when they finally opened the door and actually saw him, they were astonished. Maybe we hear this and we think, how could they not believe Rhoda? And why were they astonished when it was really Peter there? They'd been praying and praying for him. But have you ever prayed and prayed for something and then been surprised with God's answer? Maybe you know a little bit how they felt. Sometimes when we pray for something, God answers us with exactly what we asked for. That's what happened this time, isn't it? Other times, he answers by not giving it to us or giving it in a different way. But always, we can trust that God is hearing our prayers. We should also trust that he will answer in exactly the way that is best for us.
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0: It is both amazing and inspiring to see how many women distinguished themselves with their dedicated service in the early church. Even more uplifting, it is to note how many of them fearlessly faced persecution, torture, and even death, rather than deny the Lord they so dearly loved. One such saint was the holy martyr Agatha. Agatha was born in Palermo, Sicily, during the reign of the Emperor Decius. As she grew up, Agatha became a beautiful woman, with many suitors seeking her hand in marriage. Her beauty, however, was exceeded by her desire to serve Christ. She took a vow of chastity, pledging to remain the bride of her Savior throughout her life. Like many others of that era, Agatha was arrested for her Christian beliefs. She was brought before Quintian for judgment. The pagan judge offered to set her free on one condition, that she marry him. When his proposal was rejected, Quintian ordered Agatha to be tortured severely. Humbly, she endured all the suffering with these words on her lips. "These tortures are of great help to me. As wheat cannot come to the granary until it is cleansed of its chaff, so my soul cannot enter paradise until my body has first been broken by torture." Agatha succumbed to the tortures of her enemies in 251 AD. Fittingly, the wicked Quintian himself suffered a horrible death, trampled by his own horse, shortly after the martyrdom of Agatha. From the Orthodox Weekly Bulletin on Ancient Faith Radio.
1: What if the way you relate to God was shaped long before you ever stepped into a church? What if your earliest relationships, how you were comforted, seen, or maybe overlooked, are still quietly shaping how you pray and how you trust God? And what happens when digital media starts to replace the very relationships we were created for? Hello, friends. My name is Louis Stamoulis of the Crossroad Institute. Today, we're talking with Christian Gonzalez, a licensed marriage and family therapist and the director of strategic engagement for Orthodox Youth Ministries. He'll share his insights about attachment, relationships, and why no amount of screen time can substitute for being truly seen. So now, here's Dr. Randa with Christian on this episode of Digital Discernment.
2: Christian, welcome to the program today. So happy to have you here.
3: Oh man, I'm so excited. I mean, anytime, anyway, to like get to chat with you is wonderful. So
2: even if it's over,
3: you know, I'd much rather go get some ice cream with you like we did that one time.
2: But that would be fun. Some virtual ice cream. Well, yes. we'll share with our audience what great conversations that we often get to have when we see each other in person. We're on Zoom today. And I wanted you on this podcast today because we hear over and over again that no amount of digital activity can replace what human beings need, which is secure, loving relationships with God, with each other, IRL, in real life, right? So I was eager to have you on the show, first of all, because you're a licensed marriage and family therapist, so you know a thing or two about healthy relationships, but also because of the course you're working on for Orthodox Youth Ministries called Removing the Veil, which explores our attachment to God and each other as foundational for our life in Christ. So I wanted to talk to you today about attachment and relationships, and then we'll get into the digital stuff too, but let's start there.
3: Sure.
2: How would you describe attachment theory and why it's so important as a foundational concept in human relationships?
3: Yeah, I mean, that is a, you know, a huge question. I feel like attachment too, and it's funny. I mean, as you go through like systems, you know, education as a, you know, as a marriage and family therapist, and attachment is sort of like key to pretty much everything you talk about in your schooling. And so for me, I thought that this was something that just like everybody knew about. But I feel like in recent years, it started to kind of show up all over the place. Like I have clients coming in being like, "I want to talk about my attachment style," and I'm just like, "Oh, like, yeah, of course you do, right?" But it's been very new that I feel like suddenly people are interested in the idea of attachment. And attachment theory is something that was, you know, started by a guy named John Bowlby back in the 50s. Like he kind of really started putting some of these thoughts together, particularly as he witnessed children being reunited with their parents and when they were

0: or in the hospital. And so what he would see is that there were some kind of predictable patterns of how people would respond when their caregivers entered the room. So there were some children who were absolutely delighted to see their parents when they came back in, and then they would like greet them, and then they would show them, you know, like the art that they had been working on or something like that while they were in the hospital. There were others who just didn't even acknowledge that they walked into the room when they came in. The kids would just like look away, just kind of keep going about whatever they were going about. And then there was other kids that when their parents returned, they would cling to them as if they were afraid that the parent would evaporate or something like that, right? And so Bowlby started kind of thinking, you know, through some of his own childhood experiences and how he didn't have, you know, a really close relationship with his own parents, but he had a caregiver that took good care of him that he felt really connected to. And so he started theorizing that some of these early kinds of relationships that we have with our caregivers really form a template for what we can come to expect from relationships in the future.
1: Right.
0: So if we grow up in a home, you know, where we're consistently met with care and responsive attention, that, you know, someone protects us from danger when someone's coming around the corner. If someone is at the bottom of the slide when we're scared, you know, there to catch us, then we develop what he called a secure attachment. And again, the secure attachment is just this idea that someone is reliably there for me should I need them. That if I were to experience distress, I know that somebody would come and help me when I'm in distress. I can trust that.
1: Right. And a sense of safety then, there.
0: Yeah.
1: And security.
0: Right. Exactly. Exactly. And it comes through a reliable sense that our caregivers are available, responsive, and engaged, that they are actually there with us. But in other cases, if we grow up in a space where, you know, maybe we have a parent who's preoccupied with some of their own concerns, that they're not really, you know, attentive to us, then we start to internalize this kind of uncertainty about whether help is actually reliably and consistently available. And we know that sometimes, you know, mom and dad respond when we cry, and sometimes they don't. So we kind of develop this internal kind of sense of like, yeah, maybe somebody's there for me and maybe they're not. Maybe if I cry, they'll come for me. Maybe they won't. And so we're kind of always amped up, kind of ready to ride these folks, Jeff and Sid Holzclaw, they're a spiritual director and a therapist, or I think he's a biblical scholar. They wrote this great book called Landscapes of the Soul. And they talk about attachment models. And there he kind of describes this like anxious model as living as if you're constantly driving toward a yellow light. And the yellow light, you know, you either have to speed up, right? Like you have to do one of the two. You kind of have to be ready at any given moment, yeah, either to slam on the brakes, stop the thing that you're doing to get the connection that you need, or speed up, amplify whatever is going on. And you don't know which one's going to work, right? Mm-hmm. You just know you're trying to avoid a collision. And others, you know, growing up in an environment where emotional closeness or safety, that sense of being comforted by somebody, when that's reliably not available, you know, we're talking kind of in this yellow light situation that care and responsiveness is unpredictable. It's inconsistent. You don't know what you're going to get. In another situation, you described that they kind of call this like emotional desert, where you know reliably that your needs are not going to be met. So it's kind of like driving constantly toward a red light, right? Where you're having to stop. No, nobody will come for me when I cry. No, nobody's there to help me. I have to look out for myself. And so we develop what ends up being called kind of an avoidant attachment style, where we minimize our need for other people and instead amplify our own sense of independence, right? That we are capable of taking care of ourselves. We don't need anything from anyone else. We don't really understand why so-and-so gets so emotional when things don't work out. We just kind of have to cut off anything in terms of our emotional life because we never learned how to navigate it. Mm-hmm. And then for others, you know, if they grow up in a place that's particularly chaotic or the caregivers are frightening, then they kind of have this, what they describe in the book as a broken stoplight, you know, that you're not sure where traffic's coming from. Around every corner could be a threat. One minute you're really trying to reach for your caregiver because you love them and want their comfort. The next minute you're just absolutely terrified of them. And so it's kind of like riding the gas and the brake at the same time. Mm-hmm. And it just spins you out and you become what they call disorganized. So attachment really does set the foundation for what we come to expect from other people, including God, but it also shapes the way that we see ourselves, right? It gives us stories about who we are, our own lovability, our own desirability. Because kids, when they get the care that they don't, when they don't get the care that they need, they're left to make sense of that experience on their own.
1: Right.
0: Right. Like, why is it that mom doesn't come for me when I cry? Why does mom reject me when I cry? Oh, I must be too much.
1: Right.
0: And
1: something's wrong with me.
0: Yeah. Not right. Like, oh, mom really has some emotional immaturity she needs to figure out. And, you know, like if she ever learned to tolerate her own big emotions, certainly she could tolerate mine. So this is really more about mom than it is about me. Mm-hmm. Right. So right. Instead, mom's response becomes a story about me.
1: Right. Yeah. Right. And that becomes, I believe, as Bowlby said, the internal working model. Right.
0: Yes.
1: That this is how mm-hmm. we understand ourselves. Gosh, there's so much here.
0: Sorry, that was like fire hose.
1: No, I love it. I'm trying to decide which direction I want to take it because I want to talk about how those early attachment relationships manifest later in life in adult relationships. But you also mentioned the relevance to our relationship with God. And I really want to go there first, I think, because I don't think many are talking about attachment theory as it relates to how we relate to God. So can you say more about that?
0: Sure. Yeah. I think, again, if we understand attachment, and I almost feel like kind of in the way that people think about stuff with attachment is almost like a personality test, like, you know, the Myers-Briggs or something.
1: Right.
0: Oh, like I'm an INFP. Oh, I'm an avoidant. Right. But really these styles are not set in stone, right? They're more, and even to say like, this is my attachment style. I don't necessarily think is terribly helpful because it does sort of indicate that there's just like something immutable about it, right?
1: Right.
0: That once this is set in stone, this is just the way that you relate, and the way you relate is the way you relate. Rather, I think if we understand
1: believe in it, change, don't we, Christian? That's there.
0: Yeah, I hope so, man. I don't know. Like, if not, then why are we doing any of this?
1: Right, good grief. Exactly.
0: You know, eat, drink, and be merry, for tomorrow we die. but the attachment, if we understand attachment styles almost more as like frameworks or lenses or templates through which we view relationships and ourself within relationships and the way that people are going to be responsive to us, then it sort of does become like the glasses that we put on as we go about navigating any kind of relationship. And I also think, while it's true that we can have one primary template that we operate through, there are many other relationships that we have in life that enter into other templates, right? Like we, the folks who wrote The Landscapes of the Soul, they talk about these in terms of environments, right? That there's a pasture of security and that there's the desert of avoidance and the jungle of anxiety and the war zone of the disorganized kind of chaotic type. And we might find that if we were to look at our own maps and like the ways that our relationships have helped us see the world, we might see that a large portion of it is desert, right? That at home, especially with dad was a desert. Like he was not at all available to me. But mom kind of was more of a jungle. And so like I have some sense of, you know, the anxiety and the ambivalence that kind of comes from a mom maybe who's intrusive or preoccupied with her own stuff. But I might have, you know, grandma and grandpa, and whenever I went to their house, man, that was the pasture, right? Like they were so tuned into me and they were so responsive and warm. And every time I walked in, their faces lit up. So we have, you know, this kind of mishmash of different things that form our template and our map for relationships. But it's probably going to be the case that we do have one sort of lens that we look through primarily. And frequently the way that, you know, the way the glasses work is you wear glasses and that's how you see everything, right? And that's going to impact our relationship with God. So if we kind of have mostly a life that was in the desert, then what we probably come to expect is that God, you know, is one who is distant, who's not super invested in the state of my soul or the concerns that I carry in my heart. For us, you know, books of prayer like the Psalms maybe don't make tons of sense, where, you know, the psalmist is just constantly like, dude, where are you? Don't turn your face away from me.
1: Why would you even cry out to God if you didn't think he cared about you, right?
0: Right. In fact, all he really wants, and because of what you got praised for usually growing up, was keeping the rules, right? And like doing what you were supposed to do. So desert spirituality, not in the sense of like the desert and fathers and mothers, but like spirituality for someone who's lived in the desert might really look like
1: an emotional desert. Yeah.
0: An emotional desert. Yeah. They may believe that God is really just interested in their obedience. You know, that they get up and they say their prayers kind of as a duty, but not as a way in which they kind of come to God hoping that, you know, he'll soothe the deepest longings of their soul or meet them in the space where they need to be met. The idea of intimacy with God is weird. And it may even actually impact the way that they see the life of the church, right? They know that they're supposed to go to liturgy out of obedience to receive communion, but not because they see themselves as a part of this like new family that God has created.
1: So what is someone who's had the experience, the positive experience of a secure attachment to a caregiver, how does that play out in a relationship with Christ?
0: Yeah.
1: What makes for a good relationship there?
0: Yeah, with Christ. I mean, I think, again, if we kind of take if we're taking the attachment language, and of course, everything is, you know, this is imperfect language, but I do think it presents a helpful model for sure. I think that if we look at what a healthy relationship with Christ is, it's probably, you know, we have to first consider what Christ's relationship with the Father looks like. And I do think that he presents for us both the revelation of the God who is the God of the pasture, but also the model for what it looks like to be a human in relationship with the God of the pasture.
1: Ooh,
0: and there are some very like fundamental realities, I think, that you see Jesus leaning into with his Father and also trying to instill in the hearts and minds of his apostles. And the first is simply that God is trustworthy. Yeah. Right? That he is absolutely trustworthy. He provides, you know, for the birds, he provides for the lilies. Like certainly he's going to provide for you. And if God is trustworthy, then that means that ultimately I'm safe, which is one of those first important elements of security, right?
1: Beautiful.
0: But that safety doesn't necessarily mean that I'm never going to encounter danger, right? It doesn't mean that I'm going to
1: be there with you through it.
0: Yeah. He'll catch you when you fall, right? He'll help, he'll lift you up when you hurt yourself.
1: Right.
0: And that's exactly what we see with Jesus, right? Like he goes to the cross, trusting the Father will vindicate him and raise him up. He, you know, he has complete and utter confidence that what his Father is asking him to do is not only going to be for the good of the world, but for his own good, you know, that he knows. So I think we see that. And secondly, I think when we look at Jesus, we see a God who is love, right? And who relates to a God who is love. And love is, you know, it's not just this like warm, fuzzy feeling, but it's the very thing that allows us to feel comfortable truly being seen for who we are, right? If we know that we are going to be loved no matter what, we can take off the masks that we hide behind and allow ourselves to be seen. And that's, again, that second part that's really important to secure attachment. And Jesus goes around, and like, I mean, time and time again, you read through the Gospels that Jesus sees people, and he saw Zacchaeus, and he saw Bartimaeus, and he looked up and he looked at the woman caught in adultery, right?
1: Right.
0: And I have to admit it, like I'm a huge sucker for the show The Chosen. I don't know if you've watched it. But
1: people keep telling me to watch it, but no.
0: I was so resistant. I did not want to like the show, but now it's like I cannot watch it and not cry.
1: Yeah.
0: You know, like I just cry watching it. And you know, take it whatever you want with a grain of salt, but one thing that I love that they do in this show is every time Jesus is about to heal somebody, like frequently the people are looking away from him. you know, they're down and they're ashamed. Because really that's what shame does, right? It makes us break communion and look away because we fear a rupture is about to happen. But Jesus, in the show, every time he's about to heal somebody, he says, "Look at me. Look at me." And so then they like come back, and it's just this very powerful moment of like Jesus face to face with this person working to heal them. So yeah, the God who loves is the God who sees. Third, I think what we see that from Jesus is that God is merciful, right? That if God is merciful, then he's going to act to soothe our wounds, right? This is the story of the Good Samaritan, where you know, he's telling about when after the priest and the Levite walk past the man who's been wounded by robbers, the Good Samaritan comes along, and it says, and he was moved with deep compassion for the man. And in compassion, I'm going to mess up the Greek word. Splagisnamoi, I think is how you say it.
1: I'm not going to correct you.
0: Yeah, it's a fun word to say. That's why I tried to say it. But probably someone's going to be like, oh, that's actually like the Erasmian pronunciation, and that's probably not correct. But anyway, it's probably fine. But it suggests this like deep visceral moving within the body, right? That wants to go towards somebody who's in pain and to alleviate their suffering, to do something about it, to join them in the place of their deepest wounding. Right. And that's what you see in the Samaritan, is he pours oil on the man's wounds and he binds them up. And he puts them on his beast and he carries them to the inn. And the church fathers have, you know, always said that, like, we are the man who's been robbed, and that Jesus comes as the good stranger, right, who the other, right, who is come to tend to our wounds. So I think to find a secure attachment, we have to experience God as this soothing presence, right? As one who doesn't just want us to perform for him, but who wants us to like actually admit that we're aching, that we're longing for something that we've tried to fulfill in all these other ways in our lives. But really it's just that connection with God and communion in the pasture that's going to bring us to life. And then finally, the fourth claim I think that Jesus embodies and makes is that God is always with us. That even in the time and when he is betrayed by his disciples, you know, he tells them the time is coming when they will strike the shepherd and all of you will be scattered. And he says, but I will not be alone, for my Father will be with me. My Father is with me. And it's that secure presence that enables Jesus to bravely go to his cross, right? He knows that he is from eternity been in communion with this Father, that this is like an eternal reality that Jesus has been participating in, that Jesus is a part of it. Jesus has known from before time, and he carries that with him to the cross. And then finally, as he's about to ascend after his resurrection, he says to his disciples, and lo, I am with you until the end of the age, right? He promises to be that secure presence that will carry us through the scary times, that will raise us up when we fall, that will bind our wounds, if only we will come to him looking for it, right? Come to me, yeah. All you who are weary, and I will give you rest.
1: So trustworthiness and love and mercy and ever presence, that's what we can experience in a, I hate to use this word, healthy or secure relationship with Christ, right? But mm-hmm. It's hard for people.
0: Yeah.
1: You know, it's hard, especially if you come from an early childhood that didn't have that. It's hard even if you did, right? And I want to highlight, because you gave me the great honor of previewing the curriculum you're writing, the course you're writing called Removing the Veil, again, being put out by the Orthodox Youth Ministries, I know that those are the topics you hit on in that course. Mm-hmm. And what I love about it, the course now, I'm giving you a little plug because yeah. I think it's a while, is that you really walk people through the how, not just the what, right? Mm. You know, we hear all the time, and if you ever ran in non-Orthodox or Protestant circles, you always hear about relationship with Christ, right? But what does that mean? Honestly, as someone who grew up in the Orthodox Church, when I hear that, I don't fully get it, right? But talking about it in the context of our human relationships, you know, is really helpful, I think, in terms of, you know, thinking about attachment theory and how that describes healthy and not so healthy relationships. I want to turn now a little bit and talk about digital media, right? The name of this podcast, Digital Discernment. I wanted to bring you on because sometimes I think we need to not just talk about why digital media is good and why it's bad. Like sometimes I think we need to just get down to the basics of, in this case, what makes for good relationships, right? But I do want to also talk about how does digital media impact our relationships with each other and with Christ? You know, how does it potentially affect that capacity for secure attachment or not? Can you speak to that?
0: Yeah. Yeah. I think that's a really, really, really great question. You know, there's this Christian psychiatrist, a guy named Kurt Thompson. I don't know if you're familiar with any of his work, but he's written a few books, and they're all quite good. I mean, obviously, on some theological points that he tries to make, I think he'd probably be like, yeah. But the interpersonal neurobiology kind of component of it, I think is really valuable. His discussions on shame are really valuable. But he has this thing where he says in one of his books, I can't remember which one. He says, we all come into the world looking for somebody who's looking for us. And that's been something that's always kind of like, again, that was one of those things you read and it just kind of goes in and you're like, oh man, okay. Yep. That's actually the case. You know, we as babies, like we come into the world looking for somebody who's looking for us, and we're going to go to our grave looking for somebody who's looking for us. Like this never goes away.
1: Look what you said earlier about being seen, right?
0: Yeah.
1: That Christ really sees us.
0: And if you think about it, like the only real way that you know that you exist is because you see somebody seeing you. You know, like if nobody ever looks at you, then it starts to kind of be like I don't know. Yeah, I don't even know who I am. Our personhood is established through connection and communion with other people. And especially if you're a baby, like a baby cannot consciously think, right, here I am. As a grown person, we have a little bit more of that kind of like concrete sense of self.
1: Right.
0: But as a baby, we're totally dependent on the eyes of our caregivers to tell us who we are, right? And if we come into the world, you know, obviously you're born and you cry for a little while, but pretty quickly, babies calm down and they go into a space of what's called, what doctors call quiet alert, and they're just there and they're looking. And even though they can only see like 8 to 12 inches in front of them, what they're looking for is a face.
1: It's a face.
0: And
1: a human face.
0: Yes, a human face. And when they see one, especially that looks back at them, like they will fixate on it. And I mean, if you've ever stood behind even just like a, you know, like a 9-month-old or whatever in church, you know, they will hold your eye contact for more than if anyone else were to do that. If anyone, it is the best. If anyone else were to do that to us, we would start to feel uncomfortable, right? Like we would kind of be like,
1: right. But a 9-month-old, all right.
0: Yeah.
1: Yeah.
0: Yeah, exactly. And it's always been kind of weird to me of when did we stop doing that? You know, like when did we start like marveling at the human face? Like, I don't know, because I know that if, you know, someone were to walk into my office right now with a baby, my response to that would be like,
1: oh. Yeah. Right. You would want to smile and wave and right.
0: But if my kids walked in right now in the middle of this, I'd be like, what are you doing in here?
1: Right. They would see a very different face, wouldn't they?
0: Yeah, exactly. One that maybe looks at them with disapproval or one that, you know, shaming to them, one that they want to look away from because, you know, they feel the rupture that has happened in the relationship. And so I think what really the basis of like healthy human relationship is that kind of like face-to-face reality, you know,
1: in real life. Can you get that connection online? Because there are some that would argue that you can.
0: Yeah. I think in some ways the jury's still a little out on that, in the sense that what I think people are finding is that social media and like digital communication, I would almost compare it more to like the relationship between gasoline and a fire. That if you already have secure, steady connections with people in non-digital spaces, then that actually can kind of like amplify the closeness that you feel with people, right? Like that it can contribute to it in a really big way. But if you're already feeling lonely and isolated and disconnected from people, then social media also kind of pours gasoline on that fire and amplifies feelings of disconnection and loneliness.
1: There's actually data to back up both of those points that you just made, right? That when you're connecting with people online and you have those relationships in person, in real life with those people, then social media boosts, it amplifies it, it enhances those relationships. You connect online, you set up the coffee, you know, that you're going to have with that person, you know, the ice cream when next time you're in Chicago, right?
0: Exactly.
1: You're going to meet up. But if you're already feeling lonely and disconnected, then seeing everybody else on social media being connected and happy is going to make you feel worse, right?
0: Yes.
1: Yeah.
0: Even though we all know it's a lie. You know, we all know
1: people are using filters and, you know, they were only at the party for 5 minutes and only because they crashed it, not because they were actually invited or whatever. Yeah.
0: Yeah. They did it for the gram. On a visceral level, right? Like when we see people doing that, we feel that kind of that disconnection. And again, it amplifies our feelings of shame, right? That something must be wrong with us, that we don't have access to such beautiful relationships.
1: That's another conversation, isn't it?
0: Oh, shame.
1: Shame.
0: Ooh. Yeah. Man. So, you know, I think like digital media, it's interesting because sometimes I think less about like what, you know, for example, like young people, them using social media and what the impacts of that are in kind of like the, you know, the present moment. And sometimes I think more about these are the first kind of generations of people who were raised by parents who had social media, who were raised by parents who were glued to iPhones. And so if that face-to-face contact was so important for a baby, right, where they see somebody seeing them, that, I mean, and it makes the brain do crazy stuff. It just like starts wiring like crazy because it's building off of, you know, what's going on in the parent's brain, right? We're like uploading or downloading from our parents kind of like synaptic connections and stuff like this, right? Like we're just, our brains are going crazy as we make eye contact, especially as babies. And if you think about traditionally, right, like mom takes baby in her arms and she just like gazes at baby while they're nursing. And it's this like beautiful moment of bonding. You know, that breastfeeding releases oxytocin, which is the cuddle hormone, right? The love hormone that bonds us to one another. And so that's just like gasoline on the fire of connection that's happening in the eyes of mom and baby.
1: And
0: where do you get that online? But now also, what do you do when breastfeeding becomes a chore and mom has YouTube to watch while it's going on?
1: Mm-hmm.
0: What does that do for the brain development of the baby, for the attachment of the baby? If instead of looking eye to eye and being like, wow, I can't believe you're finally here, I'm so happy I get to know you now, we're checking our email or we're, right? I mean, we take it for granted, but we don't realize how much is happening just in those eye to eye moments.
1: Yeah.
0: Day-to-day.
1: It's so important. I read a study once, not related to breastfeeding, but just a parent's presence in general, if that parent is on their device regularly, frequently, often, the child actually feels more neglected than if the parent was not present at all.
0: Interesting.
1: It's so interesting. So it's not enough to just be in the room. It's that connection. How are you relating, looking at, interacting with your child? It's not enough to just be there if you're on your phone.
0: Yes.
1: Anyway.
0: And it would make sense to me then that like young people would then need to find other spaces of security, other spaces of belonging. And so that's where peers start to fill in that gap, right? Like the gap that was really made for parents to fill of being the secure attachment figure. Right. Or they turn to online communities where, you know, they find people who reinforce things that they believe and who are like, yeah, welcome to our, you know, community or whatever. And yeah, I mean, I think it's just this whole
1: so
0: cacophony of things.
1: Let's get a little concrete here if we can.
0: Okay.
1: This has been a great conversation. For parents, clergy, lay leaders who are really trying in parishes and their communities to help youth cultivate good relationships with each other and with Christ, what are some concrete practices you might suggest that would support that? Besides the obvious, bring them together, you know, and have them put their phones away.
0: Right. Yeah. So one thing that I've been thinking, well, in removing the veil in particular, right, we kind of, our premise of the whole course and the reason that we thought it was something that should be, that we should go about doing, was that we really think that the spiritual transformation of young people, their connection with Christ, their connection with others, really is dependent on our own transformation, that we become the kind of people who are filled with the Holy Spirit so that we can share the Holy Spirit, because you can't really, you know, pass something on that you yourself don't have. And I think there are definitely practices that we can undertake as adults, to engender kind of this like deeper and closer connection with Christ ourselves.
1: Put the mask on yourself first, right? Work
0: on
1: yourself
0: exactly.
1: First, right?
0: Exactly. So I do think that one of the things that we probably can at least begin to practice in our own lives is, again, based on phase of life and personality preferences and all this kind of stuff. But I do think that we need some practice of regular silence and solitude, where we can simply practice being alone, right? Without constantly needing to reach for something else that will take us out of the present moment. But solitude in the way of Jesus is not just about being by yourself and kind of spending time reading. It's actually constantly what we see Jesus doing is, you know, going to the mountain to be alone with the Father, right? To go live in the communion that he has known from eternity, in which he cries out, Abba, and the Father responds, you are my beloved son. And it's that space where that kind of capacity for communion grows for the human being, right? In being told, you are my beloved, you are my beloved, you are my beloved.
1: Interesting. So in giving advice for healthy relationships, especially among youth or the people in the parish, it's not something specific that you do with those people. It's what you do in your relationship with Christ. And that is learning to be still and connect with him and listening to him, right?
0: And knowing that he delights in you, right? Like that he made you, and he's like so excited that you exist. You know, I think that like we forget this. That right. Like he one of the jokes that I'll sometimes make at retreats is, I'm like, listen, nobody has ever managed to sneak into creation. You know, it's like no one is like, oh, I got in, I hope they don't find me. Oh, it's like, so if you're funny. Here,
1: he you, made
0: like,
1: you.
0: Somebody wants you here.
1: Right.
0: That's right. It. Like the end of story. So when you're spending the solitude with the Lord, it is a way of remembering the truth of who you are, that you actually were made by a God who wants you, you are the product of a beautiful mind who made you. And if that doesn't lead to attachment,
1: I don't know what will.
0: Right? Yeah. Right. I mean, like, imagine the story for like in a family, right? Where someone's like being told like, oh yeah, like you are our accident, baby. You know, like we weren't whatever, like, and that becomes part of your story. Like, oh, I am an accident.
1: Right.
0: Rather than being like, man, we prepared for, we were so excited to meet you. And like, we wanted you so bad. I mean, there's right. such a different story there.
1: Right.
0: So I do think that it begins with, you know, how can we possibly foster communion and connection unless we go to the source of communion himself, right? That he who is an eternal communion of three persons. Like, this is the beginning point. But then I do think we need to become those mirrors that bring that delight into our communities, right? St. Paul tells us to greet one another with brotherly love. Mm-hmm. And I think what that means is that we almost respond to every single person we see as if they were a baby entering the room, right? Like, mm-hmm. I am so happy you're here. I can't right. believe that I get to see right. you. And like, oh, it's been forever. And then people, you almost want people to be like, it's only been a week. Like, I know, but like, here you are now. Like, you're not right. the same person you were last week. Like, I'm, right. I feel like I'm seeing you for the first time. When do you ever get tired of like looking at a baby? You're never like, ugh, baby.
1: Right. No, never. Right. Good. I love that. So really connect with God so that you can really genuinely connect with others and mm-hmm. see them and express the delight to see them, as you're saying. I love it.
0: And put the phone away. I mean, we all and need to do it. Put the
1: phone away, right?
0: You know?
1: Absolutely. Well, gosh, I could talk to you about this all day, but any final words you want to leave us with today as we wrap up?
0: Yeah. You know, I think when it comes to just any sort of space we find ourselves as parents or as clergy or youth workers, therapists, or whatever, like any space that we're in where we're dealing with other people, the temptation for us, I think, is always going to be to try to find some sort of tool or program or curriculum that is going to make our lives easier, right? That like that we think we can use to control the outcome of another person. And I just don't think that that has ever been the way that things actually work. You know, the church does not commemorate great Sunday school curricula. It does not commemorate youth programs. It does not commemorate, you know, just like different stuff that we make. Instead, what we commemorate every single day are people who've been transformed by the love of God and who share that love with the world. So there's no tactics, there's no strategies that we can use. Rather, it is only transformed people that transform people.
1: And I love that, which is, I think, kind of the motto you have at Orthodox Youth Ministries, or for the program, the mm-hmm. course, sorry.
0: Yeah, yeah.
1: Transformed people transform people. And I think that's a great note to end on, and one for all of us to sit with for a little while. So thank you, Christian, for being here and sharing your expertise and insight. It's been great.
0: Thank God. It's been fun. Thanks for having me.
2: If there's one takeaway from today's conversation, it's this. We don't transform people through programs, strategies, or perfectly curated content. We are transformed by God's grace, which can then transform others through our love, presence, and relationships. Or, as Christian put it so simply, transformed people transform people. So this week, consider, what might happen if you put down your device and truly see the person right in front of you? 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

0: come out of the daily life at St. John the Compassionate Mission in Toronto, Ontario. Daily we seek to live the simplicity of the gospel and to witness to the unique dignity and infinite value of each person. Through our open doors, we welcome people from all walks of life, awakening and mirroring the beauty that lies at the heart of each person. These are the parables of community. They illustrate the reality that the kingdom of God is among us, often hidden in the noise and busyness of daily life. They are the precious pearls that God gives us when we risk opening our doors to the stranger.
1: More fortunate than emperors. A man came to the mission today without shoes, wishing to use the phones. It turns out he was from Brampton and did not want to go back because he knows that if he turns himself in, they will keep him many months in the hospital and put him on medications. He had a long, heated conversation with his mom on the phone. Afterward, he apologizes. "I'm sorry to keep you. I can tell I'm disturbing everyone here. Thanks for spending time with me." He says more about how he got there. "I started out in Brampton shelters, but people were trying to rob me. I've been avoiding them all night and took a cab into Toronto by mistake." He came here thinking it was a shelter. The shelters say he has too much money to stay with them and to wait a couple of days. He does not want to sleep on a bench again like he did last night. "What should I do?" he asks me suddenly. "Do you have any advice for me?" We're sitting together in Father Nikolai's office under a giant icon of Christ's face. The man says he has no faith. He says he has not prayed in years. "I've seen too many bad things to believe." I offer him our prayer book, and he writes for us to pray for his mother, the same mother I have been listening to him argue with on the phone for many minutes. "She won't let me stay with her," he says. We sit together for a long time in the office. He does not see a way out. "I've been struggling with this for so long," he says. On his way out of the church, he asks to make a donation. "They won't let me into the shelter if I have too much cash," he says, as he stuffs about $70 into the candle stand collection slot. Living water. Outside the Good Neighbors Drop-In Center in Scarborough, there was a lot of life today. The food bank, chapel, kitchen, and office were humming along inside, but outside the building there was life too. People were waiting to come inside out there, but there was a palpable energy. People would wave when they arrived and greet one another and were more or less happy to be approached. I saw a new person sitting amongst others beside the tree. She was wearing colorful clothes that made her look like an apostolic character from a James Tiso gospel scene, maybe Mary Magdalene or the rich young ruler. She was sitting there sipping a coffee with whipped cream on top. I asked her why she was there. Did she have a food appointment or need anything? She said she was here for the atmosphere. She seemed to like being around the people and watching them go in and out. This seemed kind of funny to me as it was kind of cold and the mission faces a busy street with cars roaring by. She said it reminded her of the coffee time after Mass when she was a child. Looking around, it did seem like an interesting place to sit. You had a mix of movement and stability, some people sitting and chatting for most of the day, but also busy volunteers popping in and out bringing things. You had a steady trickle of young families and children waiting in line for food, moving inside for food, with the occasional homeless person streaking onto the scene for food or the bathroom. It reminded me of one of the little waterfalls in the Don River by Broadview, where the fish try to jump upstream. A good place to sit.
0: Thank you for listening to our Parables of Community, Asceticism of the Open Door. These parables are the precious pearls that God bestows on the church when it risks opening its door to the stranger. We hope that they will inspire you to discover the presence of the kingdom in your own parishes and life. 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

Welcome to episode 3 of our series on American religion. And in the first couple episodes, we've been sort of laying the foundations for a lot of the primary religious and philosophical influences on United States religious culture. And what follows now, kind of for the rest of the series, is examining a lot of these new religions that we've come up with. And the United States is sort of famous for being a nation of new religions. Something we do with great zeal is have new religious movements and come up with new religions. But what if I told you that the huge majority of these new religious movements actually came out of one single specific location, geographic location, in a particular time period? That place is upstate New York in the late 1700s and throughout the 1800s. So many of our religious movements and brand new religions started there. It's very curious, and we're going to examine that today, because the Burned Over District, which is what this place is called, is a very strange hotbed. It had a very strange religious culture, and it perhaps had a very strange origin story, which we don't know, but it has been suggested. So where is the Burned Over District? You're seeing an image appear right now on the screen if you're watching it on YouTube. It's in the center of upstate New York, but it kind of spreads west. And it's been called the Psychic Highway because it was kind of this, it's a beautiful area. But there was this, you know, road that itinerant preachers and people would come through preaching. And it was just kind of a waypoint, sort of. But then it turned into this strange birthplace of religious fervor. Why is it called the Burned Over District? Because it refers to the fire of religious zeal. Religious fervor had burned it over. That's the imagery, which I think is a little eerie. And we'll come back to that. So it has been called by many scholars the most important geographic location for understanding the birth of these American religions. And one of the main texts that I'm going to use today is from, I'm going to grab it here for you. If you're watching this on YouTube, this is Mitch Horowitz's Occult America, White House Seances, Ouija Circles, Masons, and the Secret Mystic History of Our Nation. Very provocative, kind of pop title. You know, a little bit national treasure there, but he has compiled quite a number of very interesting sources in a pop form that gives you a sense of, of the academic take and the weird history and a lot of the primary source documents, which I love. He collects a lot of people's letters that outline what's going on with this region. And he calls this region, because he's a kind of a historian of the occult, especially in America. And he says that this region is, quote, an area that would prove pivotal in American culture, its influence vastly surpassing its size. The region's role is as central to the development of mystical religions in America as the sands of Sinai are to Judaism, and no account of American religion is possible without taking stock of it. So this area, before the Revolutionary War, it was home to the Iroquois Nation, and the remnants of those people were pushed out by American settlers, and then they settled there, and all sorts of strange things began to happen. And one more thing I should note is that in addition to all the religious traditions, or new religious movements that were started there. Let me just name a few of those. Mormonism, LDS, the Millerites, which became the Seventh-day Adventists, the birth of spiritualism, spirit mediums, which led to the widespread practice of seances that we talk about, and we'll talk about more, the Shakers, all of these utopian societies, the social gospel, the Ebenezer colonies, et cetera, et cetera, et cetera. In addition to all of those new religious movements that all came out of this specific area, it was also weirdly the birthplace of all kinds of social radicalism. So abolitionist movements
and advocates for abolitionism, for feminism and suffrage, and for all kinds of weird social utopian experiments. All of these things went together, which is strange, because you probably think some of those are weird and some of those are fine. And I think we're going to get into that in one of the later episodes when we talk about American civil religion. So both new religious movements and radical social movements. Okay, so I'm going to quote some more here from Horowitz to kind of give you a sense, rather than, you know, draw it out with a lot of quotations. Here's one general overview that I liked. He says, quote, "Throughout the first decades of the 19th century, so that's the 1800s, itinerant ministers continually traveled the newly settled region," talking about this place in upstate New York, "crisscrossing its hills and valleys with news of the Holy Spirit. The circuit riding preachers and their tent revival meetings often left the area in a torrent of religious passion. For days afterward, without the prompting of ministers or revivalists, men and women would speak in tongues and writhe in religious ecstasy. Many would report visitations from angels or spirits." So if you don't know what speaking in tongues is, this is a weird misunderstanding of something in the Bible where when the Holy Spirit descends on the apostles in Pentecost, they speak in various tongues, meaning in different languages. The word language and the word tongue often are the same thing in many languages. And if you notice that Pentecost, the apostles are all speaking the languages of the different people, because there's all these different Israelites gathered there who all have different native languages, but they've all gathered in Jerusalem. And so each one of them hears them speaking in his own language. And so that's kind of the miracle of Pentecost, among others. But speaking in tongues came to mean babbling in these sort of incoherent sounds, a language that no one knew. And that is very strange, because that continued to be a very powerful American phenomenon that would happen. People would just, they would go into this weird religious ecstasy, trance state, whatever, and they would start babbling in an incoherent language. And then some people would claim to be able to interpret it or not, or whatever. And that's very strange. And that's almost sort of how you would describe somebody who has possession, some kind of weird spiritual possession. We're going to come back to that. So this was the beginning, this idea that people would come through, they'd get riled up by these traveling preachers, and then they would claim to have seen visions of angels or spirits, and then would start babbling or writhing in ecstasy or doing all these strange things. This is the beginning of a new way of approaching religion in the United States, because you have to appreciate that in previous religious cultures, like in Europe, it was understood that there were specific ways you had to interact with the divine. There are ritual practices, there's certain kind of ancient knowledge.

because there's a change from these kind of, if you want to call them elite or expert interactions with religion, towards something much more democratic, something much more egalitarian, which is just about just anybody could do some kind of a religious act, and or not even use a religious ritual, go into a trance. We're going to see all that as we go, and they could have access to the divine. Everybody has access to the divine. This is very American because it's very egalitarian. We don't need kings, and we don't need bishops, and we don't need priests, and we don't need special techniques or anything like that. We are, you know, things that are passed down by tradition. We don't need tradition. We can just do it ourselves. So let's talk about some of the groups that emerged there. There's a lot here. I hope we don't go over time, but I just wanted to include all these things because they're so weird and they really help, I think, get your imagination

a lot of these groups, they don't base their celibacy on asceticism, on sacrifice, on giving up something that's good, because that's what asceticism is about. They shun something because they think it's bad. So they have a different view of sex, that sex is evil or suspect. And that's why they give it up. And of course, this is not a Christian position. Mother Anne, so let's continue the story. She dies in 1784 after their community's kind of grown. And this is what's strange to me, is that after she died, she seems to appear to people all the time in visions and continues directing their work. So here's another quote from Horowitz. Though Mother Anne died in 1784, her influence extended further in death than in life. The last 1830s saw the dawn of a feverish and profoundly influential period of Shaker activity,

0: Orthodox Scriptures for Kids with Father Alexis Corey. We're glad you're with us for this journey.
1: Welcome. I'm Father Alexis, and we are going to be reading through the Bible together. And I've got some friends that will be helping us. So let's get started.
2: Episode 411, new chapter and new reader. We've got Simeon with us today. Let's go meet him now. Hi, Simeon.
3: Hello.
2: Good to have you with us. This is your first time on the Daily Orthodox Scriptures for Kids. And you're from Tulsa, Oklahoma?
3: Mm-hmm.
2: I've never been to Oklahoma. I've never been to Tulsa, Oklahoma. And so what grade are you in?
3: I'm in fourth grade.
2: How old are you?
3: I'm 9 years old.
2: Do you like being nine?
3: Mixed feelings.
2: And tell me about those mixed feelings.
3: Well, it's hard being the oldest kid, but it's also sort of fun at the same time.
2: You mean the oldest kid in your family?
3: Yep.
2: So you have your sister, Abigail.
3: And I have my sister, Abigail, who is 8.
2: Yep.
3: And then I have my little brother, Barnabas, who is 5. And I have my littler brother, Obadiah, who is 3.
2: Okay. Well, so you are the big brother. Everybody looks up to you. Is that hard, being the big brother?
3: Well, like I said, mixed feelings.
2: It's a lot of responsibility because they're going to look up to mom and dad, but they're also going to be looking up to you. And you're going to be kind of showing them the way a little bit. And now you're going to show us the way into a new chapter. So, Simeon, what is our chapter?
3: John chapter 9.
2: And the verses?
3: Verses 1 through 12.
2: Terrific. Let's get started.
3: Now as Jesus passed by, he saw a man who was blind from birth. And his disciples asked him, saying, Rabbi, who sinned, this man or his parents, that he was born blind? Jesus answered, neither this man or his parents sinned, but that the works of God should be revealed in him. I must work the works of him who sent me. While it is day, the night is coming when no one can work. As long as I am in the world, I am the light of the world. When he had said these things, he spat on the ground and made clay with the saliva. He anointed the eyes of the blind man with the clay. He said to him, go and wash in the pool of Siloam, which is translated sent. So he went and washed and came back seeing. Therefore, the neighbors and those who previously had seen that he was blind said, is this not he who sat and begged? Some said, this is he. Others said, he is like him. He said, I am he. Therefore they said to him, how were your eyes opened? He answered and said, a man called Jesus made clay and anointed my eyes and said to me, go to the pool of Siloam and wash. So I went and washed, and I received sight. Then they said to him, where is he? He said, I do not know.
2: Excellent, Simeon. Thank you. In this chapter of John's Gospel, we will be thinking about this man who was born blind and Jesus healed. People used to think that if a person had some disability, like being born blind or deaf or unable to walk, or something that made life more difficult, that someone must have sinned, and this was a punishment from God. That's why the disciples asked Jesus, who sinned? They thought someone must have done something really bad for this man to be born blind. But Jesus said that this was the wrong way to think. Every difficult thing in this life is an opportunity to glorify God. And this time, God would be glorified by the man being healed by Jesus. We might not have a disability in life like blindness, but we all have difficult things that we see and live with. And it's not because we've sinned or someone else has sinned. Rather, it's so that we can give glory to God. So instead of always being sad about those difficult things in our life, we should ask God to help us to think of a way to use our difficulty to glorify Him. So thanks, Simeon, for starting us off with chapter 9. I'm Father Alexis, and remember, Christ is in our midst.
3: He is and ever shall be.
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0: This is Come and See with Father Philip Hall, turning to and following Christ in the 21st century. Father Philip is parish priest at All Saints of Lincolnshire Orthodox Church in Lincoln, England.
1: In the name of the Father, and of the Son, and of the Holy Spirit, God is one. Amen. Begin by reading Mark chapter 9, verses 17 to 31. Several times this Lent, and every Lent, we hear about people being brought to the Lord Jesus. They're paralytic, they're deaf, they're dumb. They might have evil spirits within them, like the one today who threw him into convulsions. We might also show the people who brought them having different amounts of belief and faith and trust in the Lord. Maybe those who brought the paralytic had the most, for they tore off the roof of St. Peter's house in order to let him down, through to the man today who, when asked, says, "I believe, help my unbelief." But all of these people showed one important thing in common, and that is they had enough love, superabundant love, to bring their beloved friend or son to the Lord. So what can we learn about this? Well, there are a number of things. Obviously, firstly, the church wants us to learn from this and the other stories about the Lord that Jesus is in fact God, and he has the power to do whatever he wishes, including, actually, avoiding crucifixion. Therefore, he voluntarily goes to the cross. He accepts crucifixion, even though he could have avoided it. And that is then writ large within the gospel. He takes on the crucifixion as a volunteer. And even when the thief is berating him and asking him to come down from the cross and take him too, the Lord continues to accept crucifixion. Secondly, God, Jesus, can heal whomever he wants. And in fact, he does so even now till this day. Thirdly, he wants each of us to be involved also. He doesn't act alone. In healing, in mission, in evangelism, each one of us has our own part to play. We must work with the Lord. It's very much a case of, by himself, he won't. By ourselves, we can't. But with him and us together, absolutely anything is possible. And then fourthly, what we must do is bring people to the Lord. They can be different sorts of people, and they might not be in any obvious need other than the universal need to be with Christ. We do this physically by bringing people to the church to hear the gospel, for anointing, for baptism, for chrism, for communion, and all the other salvific things that we do. I myself, when I was 15 or 16, was picked up by my arms and legs and forcibly carried into a church by two of my friends. You have them to blame for me being here now. So physically, take somebody to church. Sometimes it's obvious you take small children to church, but you can bring your friends and your relations and other people to church with you. Invite them, go and invite them, say, "Come with me, come and see." And then we bring them spiritually as well. We don't have to pick them up by their arms and legs. We pick them up in prayer and place them before the Lord in prayer. We must do each of these things, of course, not in a self-centered way, to show what a big, big fellow I am with God, show how important I am with God. You've got to come and see my God in my way. We come and see our God in God's way. So we do it in a spirit of loving self-sacrifice, placing ourselves before Christ, fasting, almsgiving, and repentantly coming to ourselves, bringing ourselves to God, hour by hour. And that way, if we act in that manner, then like that paralytic, like that deaf and dumb person, like that person with convulsions, we too, along with our friends and relatives and those who hate us, we too can be saved, made whole, made complete, brought to Christ, forgiven, and feel his love for each one of us. So anything is possible when we work with God. Your prayers. God bless you. Amen.
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Welcome to the Spirit of St. Tikhon's, the Ancient Faith radio broadcast from St. Tikhon's Orthodox Theological Seminary in South Canaan, Pennsylvania. Founded in 1938, St. Tikhon's Seminary is where saints have walked. Five of the North American saints sojourned here, including St. Tikhon of Moscow, who founded the monastery and inspired the founding of the seminary, and St. Nikolai of Zhicha, who was the rector here in the 1950s. St. Tikhon's purpose is the spiritual formation and training of the next generation of missionary priests for service in the fields of North America and beyond. The Spirit of St. Tikhon's aims to give you an audible glimpse into the life of the seminary and monastery. We invite you to come and see.

0: Greetings, this is Father John Parker, the Dean of St. Tikhon's Orthodox Theological Seminary in South Canaan, Pennsylvania. We're in our ancient faith studio, sitting with first-year seminarian Mike Katalenich from Nebraska. Mike, it's great to be with you.
1: It's good to be here.
0: Mike and I were just speaking a moment ago, and we're having our little mic check, and I asked if he could hear me, and he said, I can hear you just fine. He said the mic's set just right. He said, you said you've been in radio a little bit before, and you even said you have a face for radio.
1: I do.
0: And a good voice, too. Mike, welcome to St. Tikhon's. You have come a long way. I remember speaking with you the other day, and you said to me that you drove yourself here from Nebraska.
1: I did, and I took a long route.
0: Aren't they all long routes?
1: I made it especially long.
0: Tell us a little bit about the ride from Nebraska to South Canaan as we begin our conversation.
1: Sure. So I came from Lincoln, Nebraska, and I drove first down to Holy Archangel Skeet in North Missouri.
0: Uh-huh.
1: My godson and his family live nearby, and I know the abbot there, Father Alexi.
0: Mm-hmm.
1: And so I wanted to visit them. And then I drove up to Chicago to the cathedral with Archbishop Daniel for the Feast of the Dormition.
0: Mm.
1: And then circumstances that led up to this are a longer story, but I drove over to Camp Nazareth in Western PA.
0: Right.
1: And I was there for the weekend and helped with a retreat that they were doing there.
0: Mm-hmm.
1: And then I drove down to Kentucky because
0: this is definitely not a straight line.
1: A friend of mine who is a catechumen is studying in Kentucky at the university there.
0: Right.
1: And so I never make it out this far east. So I thought, well, I have to go visit him.
0: I'm in Chicago. I should drive to Kentucky.
1: Honestly. So then I drove from Kentucky back up to the sort of the tip of West Virginia near Pittsburgh.
0: Mercy.
1: for the night, just because I wasn't going to drive all the way here from
0: right.
1: Kentucky. And then I drove and visited some friends in Long Island, and then drove and then from Long Island to here.
0: Okay.
1: Which was a 4-hour drive.
0: Just so everyone knows who's listening, from Pittsburgh area or tip of West Virginia where Mike is talking about, you actually have to go way past St. Tikhon's to get to Long Island.
1: Hours past St. Tikhon's.
0: Yeah. Okay. It reminds me of someone I know and love who was on a spring break trip one time and was supposed to be going to New York and realized somewhere around Erie, Pennsylvania, having left Virginia, she had missed a turn.
1: Yes.
0: Sounds to me like you had this all planned, so that's pretty amazing.
1: I did have it planned, but it was, by the time I got here, I was ready to be done driving.
0: If you were a long-haul driver, you would have made $1 million on that trip, I think.
1: Oh, well, that would have.
0: Right.
1: That'd be great.
0: Right. Mercy. Well.
1: Any sponsoring long-haul companies want to.
0: Right. Mike, students, seminarians at St. Tikhon's come from a variety of faith backgrounds. Some of your classmates, born and raised Orthodox Christians, others, adult converts. You have an interesting history. You mentioned to me that you began in a family with no particular faith background, I recall. Tell us a little bit about what brought you to faith.
1: Sure. Well, I was born and raised in Nebraska, and I was baptized as a baby.
0: Okay.
1: In an Episcopal church.
0: Gotcha.
1: But
0: me too.
1: Not, oh, wonderful.
0: Yeah.
1: But not really raised with any sort of specific religious upbringing. And I ended up going to a Catholic high school,
0: mm-hmm.
1: Mostly for the academics. And that was really where I learned what a Jesus was. And what a Bible, what, like, I didn't really have those categories.
0: To high school, even?
1: To high school, yeah.
0: Wow.
1: That was really the Catholic priest who taught my high school theology class freshman year was the one who really, in a big way, introduced me to the faith.
0: Could you say with any measure of accuracy, what percentage or number of folks of your acquaintance or your friends growing up,
1: mm-hmm.
0: oftentimes we hang around with like-minded or similar people, what percentage of your compatriots would have been in a similar situation?
1: Mm.
0: Small, medium, large.
1: I imagine the vast majority of kids growing up with me that I was friends with, I imagine the vast majority of them went to a church.
0: Okay.
1: On Sunday.
0: All right.
1: Yeah.
0: All right. Fair enough. So you arrive to a Catholic church, you learn about a Jesus and
1: yes.
0: a Bible.
1: Okay. Yep. But it was interesting because, you know, we would have these quizzes and things, and there would be like softball questions for Catholic high schoolers, like name two mysteries of the rosary for a bonus point. I'm like, I don't have any idea what any of this means. Like, and so in the phrase John 3:16, what does the 16 refer to? I have no idea. I've never met this John. I don't know what he's doing with the number 16.
0: Fascinating.
1: So I asked a ton of questions, and the Catholic priest was Father Mark Sizza, and he was just fantastic and took the time to teach me all of the things so I could pass his class. Mm. And I'm really grateful that the teachers there were phenomenal role models. Mm. And it was very attractive. It made sense in itself, but it also made sense of life. It was one of those things I think about, you know, growing up as a kid, the question you would ask people to stump them, like if it was like, what's the, you know, what's a question no one can answer or something like that, you always said, what's the meaning of human life? What's the purpose of life? And it was the cliche that no one knows that. Mm. And then, you know, going to a Catholic high school and talking to this Catholic priest every day for an extended period of time, well, he doesn't know the meaning of life. Like, he's like, no, I know what the purpose of life is, and I can tell you what it is, and I can tell you about how to achieve. Like, it was just a completely different way of looking at the world. And just spending time there and getting to know it, it was, you know, it eventually just something in me moved and said, well, I don't understand this fully. I don't see what all this is, but whatever it is, I want. Mm. This is what makes sense of my life.
0: Yeah.
1: So I became Catholic during my junior year of high school. Mm. And then through college, I was, you know, trying figuring things out. What am I going to do with my life? Different things like that. And I ended up applying to be a novice for the Dominican Order, the Order of Friars Preachers.
0: Is that more or less the equivalent of the beginnings of becoming a monk?
1: Sort of, yes. They're not a monastic group. They don't live in a monastery with stability at the monastery. They're an active order, but it's really, it's the sort of the consecrated.
0: A celibate order.
1: Yes. Yeah.
0: Okay.
1: And so shortly before that, I was introduced to the Byzantine Rite in the Catholic Church. And actually the first divine liturgy that I ever attended was a Byzantine Catholic divine liturgy. And I was the choir director for it, which I don't recommend someone do that. But circumstances being what they were, I ended up being asked to lead the choir in an English divine liturgy for the students at our college. And I had 2 weeks to prepare. So for 2 weeks, I did very little other than read St. John Chrysostom's liturgy and desperately try to understand what's going on and watching videos and listening to the music and practicing. Mm. And I fell just completely in love with that.
0: In my own experience, I was an Episcopal priest and in the Episcopal seminary in our preaching class, we were required to pick a famous preacher and read some of his sermons and critique them or something like that. And that's the first time I spent my time reading St. John Chrysostom's sermons and critiquing them, ironically. But he was merciful, and here I am. So sorry about that. Crazy. It's a nice connection.
1: No, that's good. So I became acquainted with them. There's hymns from the Divine Liturgy that have just always been very meaningful to me since then, and I've just prayed with them in my prayer life ever since then. And then I became a Dominican novice, and I got permission from the novice master to attend the Byzantine Catholic Church near where I was a novice on Sundays, in addition to all the other stuff at the novitiate. And so I went there in our habit and everything, and I had met him a couple times, but the priest there got to know me, and that's actually where I've served in the Divine Liturgy in the altar the most times. I have not served very much in the altar since then. I've always been in the choir.
0: Right.
1: But I did learn how to do it, you know, at least at some level there. And then as a Dominican novice, you only do two things. You pray and you read. Those are the two things you do. And I was just really falling in love with the Byzantine Rite. There was a Dominican in the province who was Byzantine Catholic. He was the pastor of a Byzantine parish as well. So there was a connection there. And so they encouraged me, you know, if that's something that speaks to you, then, you know, pursue that in prayer and see what that leads to. And so I was reading a ton, and I read Lossky and Metropolitan Callistos, and I read Evdokimov, and I read, you know, Uspensky, and I read all of these.
2: Doesn't take Orthodox long after that.
1: No, it doesn't. And, you know, I remember and praying, you know, praying all the time and reading through these and talking with classmates and just being like, I don't, these guys kind of sound like they have a point on this filioque thing. Right. These guys kind of sound like they've got a, like, these guys know how to pray. Mm. Like, I'm reading Isaac the Syrian, and it's heartbreakingly beautiful.
2: Mm.
1: When I ended up leaving the Dominicans, I came back to Nebraska for a bit. Side story that's too long to tell here. I ended up going and living at a Byzantine Catholic monastery for a month.
0: Goodness.
1: To visit. And that's where I learned how to do Vespers and Matins and all the other services. Lived in Nebraska, got connected with the English-speaking Eastern Catholics in Nebraska. So there's Ukrainian Catholics who still do really everything in Ukrainian mostly.
0: I see.
1: But there is a little tiny English mission.
0: Sure. What's your own last name? Where is that from?
1: Katalinic is Croatian.
0: Okay.
1: So I have great uncle or great great uncle was the last connection that I know about who lived in Dubrovnik on the Dalmatian coast. And so this community, this mission in Nebraska for the English speaking Eastern Catholics is under the Ruthenian Catholic Church, but there's a lot of Melkites as well. So it was kind of a mixed community. And I went there and went to liturgy. And then they had liturgy about once a month because they don't have a priest there. So there's a Roman Catholic priest who has faculties who says liturgy for a month or once a month. So I went and it was wonderful. And I went a second time. And the second time I went there, the person who was kind of filling in as cantor
0: right.
1: wasn't able to make it. And the priest was like, well, I don't know what we're going to do.
0: Sounds like the choir director stepped up.
1: And so I talked to the priest and said, well, I've sung at the Divine Liturgy before. I can, you know, do you want me to? And he said, yes, you have my blessing to do that. Go to the Kleros and get set up.
0: Right.
1: And from that day forward, I was the cantor for that community for about 6 years.
0: Wow.
1: And then during that time, I was teaching at the local Catholic high school. I taught Latin philosophy and theater. Hmm. And during that time, you know, just continuing to live the Christian life, praying and reading theology and trying to love people and just, you know, just trying to be good. I wasn't looking at applying to seminary at that point, you know, for at least a while. And then it was after a little bit of time that the deacon, there's a Melkite deacon there. He encouraged me to start looking at seminary, contact the vocations director for the diocese. And it was in that, up to that point, I was having worse and worse answers to the question, why the Eastern Rite Catholic instead of Eastern Orthodox?
0: Right.
1: And I was kind of everyone's token Eastern friend in my friend groups, mostly because most of my circles of friends there were Roman Catholic. I mean, that's what my world had been for so long. And so they'd have a friend who, you know, they'd say, well, I have a friend who's Protestant and they're trying to rediscover the ancient church and they're between Catholicism and Orthodoxy. So I told them, I've got a friend who's Eastern Catholic.
0: Right.
1: You should talk to him, you know, or they'd say, well, what do you think I should say to them? You know, why are you Eastern Catholic and right. not Eastern Orthodox? And I was just kept having worse answers. And in my head, I'm going, they should probably just become Orthodox. There's a lot less baggage there. And I got to the point where I was like, well, if I'm honest with myself, the only reason at that point, rationally, the only reason I was still Eastern Catholic and not Eastern Orthodox was because I had been Catholic.
0: Right.
1: You know, I had, you know, a decade or more of relationships and connections and memories and religious experiences and things. But as I was applying for seminary, it just sat on my heart. You can't be on the fence about that as a clergyman. That's not appropriate.
0: Right.
1: So I talked to the deacon and told him, I think I need to think about this. And I actually talked to an Antiochian Orthodox priest in Omaha because I had never met him before and I needed to tell someone that didn't know me.
0: I know a little bit about that, my own conversion story. Yeah.
1: I had met the OCA priest down in Lincoln because I had taught his grandkids.
0: Oh.
1: I would go there for Vespers every once in a while. They have Vespers throughout the week a lot. So I had gotten to know him a little bit, but I needed to talk to someone who didn't know me. But was also like, I needed to talk to an Orthodox priest. Mm. And glory to God, I just approached him after liturgy one Sunday to venerate the cross. And he asked me, are you Orthodox? Because he saw him in the back. I'm making the sign of the cross. I know when to bow. I know. And I said, no, but can I talk to you about that? And glory to God, he sat down with me for 4 hours.
0: Wow.
1: And then invited me to come back because we didn't finish. And he said, come back next week and we'll talk again. I talked to him for another 4 hours.
0: Remember what he gave you so you can give it to someone
1: else. Yes. I was Father Don Hawk, Antiochian priest up in Omaha. Wonderful, wonderful priest. And so, and he encouraged me, pray, talk to all of the people who know you really well.
0: Mm.
1: Right, you know, don't discern alone.
0: Right.
1: Talk to people, especially Jesus. And, you know, if you're being honest with Jesus, he knows his timeline.
0: Yeah.
1: You don't have to rush it, but don't drag it out. Just, you know, respond to the Spirit. And so I started talking to people and I was praying, and eventually I was talking to Father James in Lincoln, and he asked me if I had been on retreat recently. And I said, no, I'm a teacher. I haven't been on a retreat in years. And he said, that's not good. You need to, you know, he got me in touch with the monastery down in Northern Missouri. And he said, call them, go there for a weekend, whatever it takes to get there and just spend some time,
0: right,
1: you know, away from everything. So I did, I called them, and it was in November of 2021, November of 2021. I drove down there. It's about a 3-hour drive. And while I'm driving down there, I've been thinking about this for years. I've been really intensely thinking about it for months. And I'm praying in the drive down there. And I just got to the point where I said, God, I can't think about this anymore.
0: Right.
1: I've reached the end of my intellect and my ability to think this.
0: Mm.
1: I've read all the books. I've read all the blog posts. I've watched all the YouTube videos. Right. There's nothing else for me to, there's no more data.
0: Right.
1: I've got everything. And there's no more thinking. I've reached the logical conclusion that I'm ever going to get to on this at this point in my life. Everything seems to be pointing towards Orthodoxy.
0: Mm.
1: So I'm going to start taking concrete steps to become Orthodox.
0: Mm.
1: And if that's not what you want, all you have to do is say no. All you have to do is just make it obvious.
0: Right.
1: Because the reason I'm becoming Orthodox is because I think that that's what you want. And if I'm wrong, then just, you know,
0: right,
1: just correct me. And it was in that prayer experience that there's no word for it. It was peace. It just overwhelming peace in that decision. Finished the drive down to the monastery. I was probably about 45 minutes away from the monastery at that point. Got there and had a lovely weekend. I wasn't struggling anymore. I wasn't fighting anything at the time. I was there and I was like, okay, I don't know exactly what this looks like, but I feel peace about this entirely. So I just prayed for a weekend and walked through the woods. They, you know, they have lovely paths, and went to liturgy and talked to the monks and got to meet Father Alexei and drove back to Nebraska. And the next time I was at Vespers, I talked to Father James and said, yeah, I'm gonna become Orthodox. And we set up a date. And so I was chrismated the following February, just at the very beginning of Great Lent. And I've been Orthodox since, and I hope to be Orthodox for the rest of eternity.
0: That's a remarkable story, Mike. Thank you for sharing that with us. There's so many moments of inspiration in there that I recollect from my own entrance into the Orthodox faith with my family, although under different circumstances, and I'm sure that it will resonate with many. Let's turn just for a moment towards your arrival to St. Tikhon. So you've come here as a single man.
1: Yes.
0: And so you're living in the dorm. Tell us a little bit about your experience of the dorm brotherhood so that those in your shoes might know a little bit about what's it like to live with a number of brethren of varying ages,
1: yes,
0: who are living in a community here.
1: For sure. First, it's been lovely. It's been wonderful. My, you know, we have our classes. So each of the years of classes has their own classroom. So you basically more or less spend all of your class time with, so I'm with all the first years all day long, same room most of the time. So we get to know each other really, really well. One of the nice things about the dorm is that we have second years and third years as well.
0: Right.
1: And so there are, you know, the single second years and the single third years, I also know pretty well, because we come home from classes, we go back to the dorm after Vespers or after Matins, which are, you know, however long we're staying for the service. And then there's almost always a few people eating dinner, you know, together at the dorm. Some of the art students live there. Some of the music students live there. So there is this really close brotherhood. We, you know, just seeing each other every day, and we're all here for the same thing, you know, whether we're seminarians or the music students or the art students are there too, because we're all here because there's something in our lives that's calling us to a not unique, but like we're here for a personal reason. We're here for a very specific type of ministry that we're being formed for Christ. Mm. And so we have that binds us, and we all have that aspiration to be good Orthodox Christians. We have that aspiration to be good leaders, to learn how to minister to the members of the church. And so it's good. Yeah. We just have a lot of people that, like you said, there's lots of different ages, lots of different backgrounds. We're from all over the country. People I wouldn't have met otherwise.
0: Right.
1: But that now, you know, there's people that I've met here now, even just in the month and a half that I've been here, that, you know, I can't imagine not knowing them. I can't, you know, these are going to be people that I'm still friends with, you know, for years.
0: That's true.
1: And so
0: one of my classmates from seminary just became the bishop of the Diocese of the West last week.
1: Yeah.
0: You never know who your classmates might be in the future.
1: Yes. Yeah. They said, always be nice to your classmates. One of them might be your boss one day.
0: That's right. Yeah.
1: So, yeah. And then we've got, you know, different people who have different shared interests and things like that. We'll find, you know, every Monday evening, there's a few of us that are doing some extra Greek outside of class.
0: Gotcha.
1: Different people are singing, you know, learning more music and things like that. Different people are, you know, just different hobbies and different shared interests that be all living there in close proximity. You have access to people.
0: Beautiful.
1: And so, and everyone's quiet at night so far.
0: Oh, that's good.
1: Which is lovely.
0: So far.
1: It's very nice. We hope that doesn't change.
0: Keep passing on that tradition.
1: Yes.
0: Well, as we close down our time together, Mike, thank you for sharing your story with us. A piece of advice that you might give to someone who's considering a vocation in the church?
1: Pray. Prayer. Don't lose prayer. Mm. Whatever you do, do not lose prayer. Mm. Consistent prayer. In, you know, you're at the services with other people in non-structured prayer, your personal prayer life, keep that, because there is no reason to be in the Orthodox Church. There's no reason to be a seminarian except that you are loved by God and He has called you to die to yourself and to live with Him. That is what matters. Mm-hmm. And if in that He desires to form you to be a minister in His church, if you are praying, if you have that relationship, if you're drawing close to Him, then He will let you know. He's not hiding that from you. We're hiding it from ourselves. And so prayer. And if you're married, prayer with your family. You know, it's not just you. The man is not the only one in the family.

0: That would be my advice as a young, I've only been here for a month.
1: That's a reasonable word to follow, regardless of how long you've been here. Mike, I pray that God continue to bless you and keep the joy that you have presently with you all the days of your life, but certainly all the days of your time at St. Tikhon's. And thanks for sharing your story with us.
0: Thank you.
1: God bless you.
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The Lord reigns. Let the earth rejoice. Let the many coastlands be glad. Clouds and thick darkness are round about him. Righteousness and justice are the foundation of his throne. Fire goes before him and burns up his adversaries round about. His lightnings lighten the world. The earth sees and trembles. The mountains melt like wax before the Lord of all the earth. The heavens proclaim his righteousness, and all the peoples behold his glory. All worshippers of images are put to shame, who make their boast in worthless idols. All gods bow down before him. Zion hears and is glad, and the daughters of Judah rejoice because of thy judgments, O God. For thou, O Lord, art most high over all the earth. Thou art exalted far above all gods. The Lord loves those who hate evil. He preserves the lives of his saints. He delivers them from the hand of the wicked. Light dawns for the righteous, and joy for the upright in heart. Rejoice in the Lord, O you righteous, and give thanks to his holy name. Psalm 97.

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It brings me so much joy and satisfaction to know that a weekly live show such as this one can actually affect minds and lives. 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That having been said, did you know that Search the Scriptures Live is not the result of my efforts alone? 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

O Lord, grant me to greet the coming day in peace. Help me in all things to rely upon thy holy will. In every hour of the day, reveal thy will to me. Bless my dealings with all who surround me. Teach me to treat all that comes to me throughout the day with peace of soul and with firm conviction that thy will governs all. In all my deeds and words, guide my thoughts and feelings. In unforeseen events, let me not forget that all are sent by thee. Teach me to act firmly and wisely, without embarrassing or embittering others. Give me strength to bear the fatigue of the coming day with all that it shall bring. Direct my will and teach me to pray, to believe, to hope, to be patient, to forgive, and to love. Amen.

If we love someone, then we always think of that one. We strive to please that one. Day and night, our heart is preoccupied with that object. Is it in this way that you love God? Do you often turn to Him? Do you always remember Him? Do you always pray to Him and fulfill His holy commandments? For our good, for our happiness, at least let us give a vow to ourselves that from this day, from this hour, from this minute, we shall strive above all else to love God and to fulfill His holy will. St. Herman of Alaska on Ancient Faith Radio.

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2: This is a lamp for today, understanding the Old Testament with Jesus and the Apostles. 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Here's Dr. Humphrey.
3: Light from the Psalter, Episode 5, Crying Out of the Depths. In the darkness of Vespers, and from the depths of our hearts, we cry out to God, knowing that the Lord's day will follow the night. The third and fourth of the lamp-lighting psalms, that is, Psalm 129 or 130, and Psalm 116 or 117, these are chanted one after the other. We sing them in short bits and in response with verses that recall the mighty acts of God, the resurrection, the crucifixion, and the establishment of the church. Throughout this recital of the two psalms with their antiphonal verses, we directly address our merciful God, repeating several times, "For you are good and love mankind." These two psalms imprint this truth deeply in our hearts and indeed extend the good news of God's clemency and care to the entire world. Praise the Lord, all you nations, and praise him, all you people. Here are the two short psalms without the responses in their entirety. Out of the depths, I have cried to you, O Lord. O Lord, hear my voice. Let your ears be attentive to the voice of my supplication. If you, O Lord, should mark iniquities, O Lord, who could stand? But with you there is forgiveness. Because of your law, because of your name, I wait for you, Lord. My soul waits for your word. My soul hopes in the Lord more than watchmen for the morning, more than watchmen for the morning. O Israel, hope in the Lord, for with the Lord there is steadfast love, and with him is plentiful redemption, and he will redeem Israel from all his iniquities. Praise the Lord, all you Gentiles, praise him, all you peoples, for his mercy rules over us, and the truth of the Lord endures forever. Praise the Lord. By these psalms, we are invited into a time of profound worship that is at the same moment deeply personal and for the whole church, indeed for the whole world. God's love, mercy, and faithful actions underlie our entire existence and give us hope. Even the language that we use for God reminds us of his bond with us. We picture the Mighty One with ears, just as his incarnation has taught us that he knows what it is to be human. Of course, we know by the Lord's own teaching that we do not need to plead for his attention, for his Spirit is everywhere present and fills all things. Yet our human need and desire for rescue are keen, especially when we find ourselves in dark and deep places and we have no other who is all-powerful to aid us. This psalm breathes the same atmosphere as the refrain that we sing in Compline. O Lord of hosts, have mercy on us, for we have no other help in times of adversity but you. Here is the cry of Joseph in prison, of Jonah in the belly of the whale, of the youths in the fiery furnace, and of course, Here also is the cry of Jesus, beginning with the night before his arrest when he asked his disciples to watch and to wait with him, and ending on the cross when he called out in the words of Psalm 22, my God, why have you forsaken me? A cry that ended triumphantly with, it is finished. Our God is not only one who understands our needs from afar, but who has entered deeply into the human situation, plumbing death and Hades, and pulling us out with him on the other side. We can be sure that he will hear the voice of our supplications. We know, too, that much of the darkness and need that we experience come not only because of the general fallen human condition, but because of our own transgressions. Even these sins, even these ones, whether deliberate or unintended, are redeemed by our merciful God when we call out to him. Not only the parent bereaved of a child because of a drunk driver attracts God's loving kindness, but that alcoholic killer too, racked with helplessness and guilt. Not only the one who seeks to ward off an unexpected attack of cancer comes under his tender gaze, but also the one who has ruined her own health by immoderate or self-destructive living. And so, after calling out from the depths for help, we acknowledge our own role in getting there. If you, O Lord, should mark iniquities, O Lord, who could stand? But with you, there is forgiveness. Regardless of the reason for our plight, we have no other help but this one who knows all that it is to be human and never himself sinned. He is not only the great rescuer, but also the great forgiver, caring for our spirits, our bodies, our souls. And so we wait for him. Waiting is not easy. So often we want to do something when there is in fact nothing that we can do in a particular circumstance except to wait. I remember with fondness a moment spent with my mother during her last few years of life. She had, alas, become blind in one eye, and we were waiting for the doctor to attend us in his hospital office for a procedure. She said to me with a smile, "Who said they also serve who only stand and wait?" I paused, searching my memory bank, and responded, "Milton. Oh, the poem on his blindness." We both dissolved into laughter to the bemusement of the doctor who had just arrived. There was, of course, an element of dark humor in that exchange, but what John Milton wrote in his 17th century poem is true. Sometimes waiting is the deepest response that a creature can have before the Almighty and merciful God, whose delight it is to heal and to rescue us. After all, we learn to wait, to be patient in the presence of the great physician. The one who is drowning must not flail his arms and legs in panic, but relax in the arms of the eternal lifeguard. When confronted with something that only God can accomplish, the most perfect human action is that of trust and hope. The psalm, in its various translations, gives different reasons for this hope. One version says that we hope because of God's law, the first five books of the Bible in which we see how he guided Israel and gave them his truth. Another details God's name, mysterious but expressed fully in the Son, the great existing one, who spoke prior to the advent of Jesus from the bush, saying, "I am who I am." And then there is reference to God's word, which we know both in the scriptures and in the living Lord himself. Because of the law, because of his name, because of his word, we hope and we wait. That which the ancient rabbis understood as belonging to the Torah, the law, we Christians understand as perfectly fulfilled in Jesus, the Word of God, the human name of God, and the one who gives that new law, love one another as I have loved you. In Deuteronomy chapter 30, verses 11 through 14, Moses had reminded the Jewish people who were about to enter the Promised Land of God's closeness to them. He said to them, "This commandment that I command you today is not too hard for you, neither is it far off. It is not in heaven that you should say, 'Who will ascend to heaven for us and bring it to us?' that we may hear and do it. Neither is it beyond the sea that you should say, who will go over the sea and bring it to us that we may hear it and do it? But that word is very near you. It is in your mouth and in your heart so that you can do it. In other words, what God was asking them to do, to love him and their neighbor, was not too hard a teaching, nor did they have to search to discover it, but it should be stored in their mouths and in their hearts. The Apostle Paul goes even a step further. In Romans chapter 10, the apostle takes this assurance of Moses and applies it especially to Jesus and to the faith and righteousness that he brings to those who believe. Paul writes, "But the righteousness from faith says, do not say in your heart who will ascend into heaven, that is to bring Christ down, or who will descend into the abyss, that is to bring Christ up from the dead. But what does it say? The word is near you, in your mouth, and in your heart." That is the word of faithfulness that we proclaim. Because if you confess with your mouth that Jesus is Lord and believe in your heart that God raised him from the dead, you will be saved. For there is no distinction between Jew and Greek, for the same Lord is Lord of all, bestowing his riches on all who call on him. For everyone who calls on the name of the Lord will be saved. No one has to go up to heaven to find Jesus, nor down to Hades, for he alone is the one who rules in heaven and who has emptied the abyss of its prisoners so that we can follow him into resurrection and even beyond that to his place on high. He is the faithful one proclaimed by the apostles, and when we call on him for his name's sake, we will be rescued in a way that the ancient Hebrews could never have imagined. For his name's sake, we wait and hope. And he will redeem all Israel, everyone who calls on him, not only from trouble, but from iniquity, or as the Greek puts it, from lawless deeds. We wait for a word from him. Just as the repentant thief heard that word, "Today you will be with me in paradise." He will remember us in his mighty rule, for each one of us is dear to him. This is true for those from any background, since all Israel includes the redeemed from the nations, who are then called upon to praise the Lord. Throughout this time of Vespers and throughout this night of our life, we watch, anticipating the morning of Sunday celebration and looking beyond that to the great morning when the morning star shall rise in our hearts and we shall see him as he is. Waiting together can be demanding and long, but the Holy Spirit waits with us, teaching us how to hope and to pray. His mercy is great towards us, and the truth of the Lord endures forever. Amen.
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4: Then the king of Syria warred against Israel and took counsel with his servants, saying, "In such a place shall be my camp." And the man of God sent unto the king of Israel, saying, "Beware that thou pass not such a place, for thither Syrians are come down." And the king of Israel sent to the place which the man of God told him and warned him of, and saved himself there not once nor twice. Therefore the king of Syria was sore troubled for this thing, and he called his servants and said unto them, "Will ye not show me which of us is for the king of Israel?" And one of his servants said, "None, my lord, O king, but Elisha, the prophet that is in Israel, tells the king of Israel the words that thou speakest in the bedchamber." And he said, "Go and spy where he is, that I may send and fetch him." And it was told him, saying, "Behold, he is in Dothan." Therefore sent he thither horses and chariots and a great host. And they came by night and compassed the city about. And when the servant of the man of God was risen early and gone forth, behold, a host compassed the city, both with horses and chariots. And a servant said unto him, Alas, my master, what shall we do? And Elisha answered, Fear not, for they that be with us are more than they that be with them. And Elisha prayed and said, Lord, I pray thee open his eyes, that he may see. And the Lord opened the eyes of the young man, and he saw, and behold, the mountain was full of horses and chariots of fire around about Elisha. Abba Lot went to Abba Joseph and said to him, Abba, as far as I can, I say my short office, I fast a little, I pray and meditate, I live in peace as far as I can, I purify my thoughts. What else can I do? Then the old man stood up, stretched his hands toward heaven. His fingers became like 10 lamps of fire. And he said to him, If you will, you can become all flame. I'm your host, Professor Cyril Gary Jenkins. 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
5: Light Through the Past, a survey of church history. Dr. Cyril Gary Jenkins examines the course and development of the Orthodox Church, its struggles with heresy, the empire, and relations to other Christian bodies. Here's Dr. Jenkins.
4: Welcome, everyone. We are continuing our thoughts on monasticism. Now, there's much more to be said before we actually get into, well, let us just say, the history. So there's some more things to think about with respect to, well, the presuppositions of monastic life and the theology of the monastic life. I'm not a theologian. I'm a historian. I do try to pray. I try very hard to keep my rule of prayer. I try to constantly say the Jesus prayer. But I live in the world, and there is a difference between monks and those who live in the world. If you want to see this, probably the first thing to do is go observe the office of the hours in a monastery as opposed to the office of the hours at your local parish church, or the midnight office and vigil. These things are very different, right? So, but there's more to it than just how long one stands in prayer, even though that is important. So why monasticism? What is monasticism like today? Now, it's interesting. I had a conversation with Father Pat Reardon. It's on YouTube. I will actually link to it in the show notes. So if you want to hear this, I love the conversation, and I hope to have another with him shortly. And if you wish to see it, it'll be on the show notes. It'll be on the link in Ancient Faith for Light Through the Past. And in that conversation, Father Pat made mention about when he was at St. Gethsemane Monastery. Now, Gethsemane Monastery is a monastery. It is Benedictine, but it was Cistercian. And more importantly, it was Trappist Cistercian. That means they were very observant with respect to the rule. And now, the monasticism that Father Pat was practicing at Gethsemane was very different than one of the people we will be studying, Saint Benedict of Nursia. Saint Benedict is our saint, the Orthodox. I wear a Benedictine medal with an image of Benedict upon it and an image of the cross, and with prayers about deliverance from the devil. May the cross be my light. Now, one of the things that Father Pat said was he loved his Sundays. Of course, he loved worship. He loved everything about monasticism. But he said on Sundays, he used to steal away with a volume of Shakespeare out into the woods in and around Gethsemane Monastery in Kentucky, which is to this on the northern side of Kentucky below Cincinnati. Cincinnati sits right on the border of Kentucky and Ohio. And so he would sit there and he would and he reveled reading Shakespeare. Now, one of the things that we see there is that it's not quite as strict, we would say, as the monasticism we're going to find among the Desert Fathers. And now, granted, reading Aeschylus or Sophocles or Euripides was, let us say, a little less edifying than reading Shakespeare. I don't want to put a too fine point on it, because we will find that the individuals that we're going to be looking at oftentimes were incredibly well educated in the literature of the world, and they still made use of it. We'll see this in St. Basil. We see this in St. Sophronius. St. Sophronius was called St. Sophronius the Sophist, St. Sophronius who withstood monothelitism, St. Sophronius who became the Patriarch of Jerusalem, St. Sophronius who wrote the life of St. Mary of Egypt. So these were all learned men. But in the ancient monasteries, there was no electricity. Indeed, life was considered difficult. And so if we want to see how this is, then there's something we need to look at from the life of Saint Arsenius. All right? And so this is from, actually, I'm not sure where this is from. I don't think it's from the Laozaic History. I don't think it's from John Muscus's Spiritual Meadow. I'm not sure. It's from one of the collections from the Desert Fathers, but it's about Saint Arsenius. They used to say that on one occasion, when Abba Arsenius the Great fell ill in Scetus, a priest went and brought him to the church, and he spread a palm leaf mat for him and placed a small pillow under his head. And one of the old men came to visit him and saw that he was lying upon a mat that had a pillow under his bed, and he was offended and said, "This is Arsenius lying upon such things?" Then the priest took the old man aside privately and said to him, "What labor did you do in your village?" The old man said to him, "I was a shepherd." And the priest said unto him, "What manner of life did you lead in the world?" And he said to him, "A life of toil and great want." And when the old man had described all the tribulation which he had endured in the world, the priest said unto him, "And here, what manner of life do you lead?" And the old man said unto him, "In my cell I have everything comfortable, and I have more than I want." And the priest said unto him, "Consider the position of Abba Arsenius when he was in the world. He was the father of kings, and 1,000 slaves girt about with gold embroidered vests and with chains and ornaments around their necks and clothed in silk stood before him. And he had the most costly couches and cushions to lie upon. But you are a shepherd, and the comforts which you never enjoyed in the world you have here. But this man, Arsenius, has not here the comforts which he enjoyed in the world, and now you are at ease, while he is troubled." Then the mind of the old man was opened, and he expressed contrition and said, "Father, forgive me, I have sinned. Verily, this is the way of truth. He has come to a state of humility, while I have attained to ease." And the old man, having profited, went his way. Why this story? Why the story of Elijah? Why the story of Abba Lot and Abba Joseph at the beginning? So all of these have to do with the concept. And ironically, the concept is not really cast in monastic literature as such. We find it in the Didache, the teaching of the 12. We find it in the Epistle of Barnabas. And we certainly find it in Holy Scripture. And that is the concept of aplotes, simplicity. And we see this in the Beatitude: "Blessed are the pure in heart, for they shall see God." So, purity of heart, when we think about this, it was easy when I grew up to think that, oh, this had to do with, you know, not thinking impure sexual thoughts. Such things as plague a young man's life when he's a teenager and a young man. And indeed, it does have to do with that. But it's not the negative thing we should think of. My wife was talking to me about she says that I constantly get these sermons in my feed. I'm not sure whether it's her YouTube feed or her Facebook feed or whatever feed that she's on. And twice now of late, she's come across people who are proclaiming that when God instituted fasting in the New Testament, that these people didn't realize this, but, you know, fasting burns up fat. Well, that's true. And these two jabronis, chuckleheads, to use the correct term, then go on to say, oh, why, when we fast, we're actually offering a fat offering to the Lord by burning up our fat. When she first told me this, I thought, is this something out of The Onion, out of the Babylon Bee? But no, lo, she found another one and sent it to me. It's just, this is almost beyond stupefaction. So why? And so I explained to her, fasting of course, it's not an end in itself. I don't fast simply to beat up my body. I don't fast in order to make life difficult. And I certainly don't fast to offer my excess to God. And this is one of the problems with that way of thinking, is that the fat on my body generally comes about because of my laziness and my gluttony. And therefore, that's what I'm offering to God. So a sacrifice basically does mean that. It means that I offer something that is not, that is important to me, the first and the healthy of the lambs. Now, all this goes back to the question of aplotes. Aplotes means that I have before me one goal, and that this is the object of my contemplation, of my love, of my desire. Thoughts from the Didache we can actually find in the Epistle to the Barnabas, Epistle to Barnabas. There exist two ways of teaching and of acting, says the Epistle, that of light and that of darkness. But there's a great difference between them. Over the one are set the angels of God, conductors of light. Over the other, the angels of Satan. God is the Lord since the beginning of the ages and forever. Satan, the prince of the present age. So when we think about this singleness of mind, this purity of heart, one of the things that's involved, of course, is freeing ourselves from all of the wild distractions that are around us. And this is one of the reasons why life in the world is so difficult. Life in the monasteries is predicated upon obtaining simplicity. And this is one of the reasons why you wouldn't find too many copies of Aeschylus and Euripides and Sophocles in the cells of the monks in the desert of Egypt, in the Thebaid, in Palestine, in the Jordan, in any of these other places. And it's one of the reasons why St. John Chrysostom was, in a way, kind of scandalized about the life of monks in Constantinople. They were wandering from house to house. They had no set place to be, alone and staid and still. And this becomes an incredibly important thing, right? To be still. You cannot obtain simplicity by constantly bustling and being in a hurry. And so when we are in a hurry, when we are distracted, we do not see the things we need to see. And this is why I love the story of the servant of Elisha and his servant. And this is something years ago, I remember hearing a podcast with Father Deacon Nicholas Kotar, in which he talked about the lives of the saints, and that the lives of the saints, the lives of the desert fathers, that their lives were such that they lived not only in this world, let us say, material things, and Deacon Nicholas is not trying to put a sharp distinction upon this, but they lived both in this world of present things, things that will pass away, things that lack eternity, and the eternal realm, or the invisible realm. And therefore, they were able, like St. George, to see the dragon. They're able to see, right? This is why they can communicate the story of the one desert father who, walking upon the road, found a skull, and he talks to the skull. Who were you? The skull answers. Now, all of these things, we in the world, we who are not monks, we live lives necessarily surrounded by distractions, because I need to be distracted if I'm going to grade the papers of my students. I need to be distracted if I'm going to cook supper. I need to be distracted for so many other things, which the monastic life cuts away and makes simplicity of heart on a more obtainable goal. Now, if you talk to any monk, they will tell you they still have themselves to war with. They still have the memories of their lives. They still have the images of what might have been with them that they still must wrestle with. And even the greatest of monks, it took him 20 years, meaning St. Anthony of the Desert, St. Anthony the Great, about whom we shall talk and about whom we shall have much to say, right? So part of monasticism was laying aside, as we see in the liturgy, all earthly cares, right? So for we laity, this is what is enjoined on us at the liturgy. How many times in the liturgy, it's several, does the deacon say, let us attend, stand upright, right? And then, of course, we have the whole cherubic hymn. Lay aside all earthly cares. Quit thinking about sports. Quit thinking about money. Quit thinking about whatever it is you happen to be thinking about, the Christmas meal. Quit thinking of these things and bend yourself to receiving the King of all. When Elisha prayed for his servant to have his eyes opened, he was asking him to obtain that state of purity of heart just for that moment. I think it was over a year ago, I know it was by now, that there was something happening that I couldn't quite understand in church. And I had just been reading, because I'd been talking to my father confessor, Father Tom, who is home and but who still always needs your prayers, so please do pray for him, about Saint Elizabeth the New Martyr. And during the Great Entrance, of course, we have, on a normal Sunday, two deacons in my church. We have kind of a surfeit, an embarrassment of riches of deacons, two deacons, and three priests who will take part in the Great Entrance. We have another priest who is, let's say, having a more difficult time getting around, so he just simply stays in the altar area, Father Anthony. So Father Joseph, Father Andrew, and Father Dionysus. So one of the deacons will always have the gifts. Father Joseph will have the gifts because he's usually the celebrant. And then Father Dionysus, since he is the older of the two other priests, will follow him with the cross, a handheld cross with a relic of the cross in the cross itself. And then Father Andrew will follow generally with the spear, the little spear used to cut up the lamb. But this time around, Father Andrew wasn't carrying that. He was carrying a small gold box. And I was almost overwhelmed. And I didn't understand why until afterwards Father Joseph said, "Father Andrew, we are blessed to have here with us." Now for the first time, for Father Andrew brought it with him back from wherever he had been, I think maybe from Athos, but I can't remember, a relic of Saint Elizabeth, the new martyr. And this happened. I remember one time for Pascha, I had this overwhelming sense of the presence of Father Eugene Van Such with me. And these things happen, but they don't happen all the time. But I think that for many monks, these things are probably things that happen all the time. I'm mindful of the story of Father Arseny, where Father Arseny was thrown into solitary confinement, and they were there, he and this young man, Antum, they were there, or Andre, they were there for such a long time. It seemed, I think they were there for like 72 hours, which of course was a death sentence in Siberia. But when they came out, right, they were all warm. Well, why? And it's because, as the young Andre said, "I was there, you know, what are we going to do?" And Father Arseny said, "We're going to pray because there is no one here to stop us from praying." And the young man thought Father Arseny mad, till Father Arseny started to pray. And then the young man realized there's something happening here. And he had a vision of Father Arseny standing there, not in his rags of the prisoner, but vested. And with him were two other men also vested. And there was light, and they were praying at the altar. And Father Arseny was just, "Rest, rest." Right? So that this glimpse into the other side, that the prophet Elisha's servant had, right, are things that the saints have around them all the time. They are never by themselves. They are never unaccompanied, right? But obtaining this is a grace. And, you know, the grace that was given to me by the sense of the presence of the holy new martyr, Elizabeth, or the sense that the priest who received me into the church was with me during Pascha, I have no idea why I sense it. And I've never sensed it since. And it goes to one of the very true realities that we need to recognize. There's a thing called the Stoic fallacy, that what I've been able to do and accomplish once, I am able to do and accomplish anytime, right? That because I did some great feat of physical, I can still do it. That, you know, because I was able to memorize quickly this, well, I can memorize quickly everything. All this is not how life is. And the Stoics, right, this was their fallacy. If I want to perform at a high level, I need to bend myself constantly to make sure that I perform at a high level. I do not fill my life with distractions. This is what the monastic life does. It presents a more concentrated way to obtain simplicity, singleness, purity of heart. This way is open to those who live in the world. But because we live in the world, a world that needs God and a world that therefore needs us. The duties of those of us who live in the world are different than the duties of the monastic community. It's why not all are called to monasticism. It's not that those who live in the world cannot obtain fellowship with God and reach the delights of the world to come. We're all called to different ends, as we will see when we look at the life of St. Mary of Egypt. We have looked at that before, but I think it's always good, well, of course, to look at it again. That's why we read it every year. Now, as we think about all of these things and the monastic life, one of the things that the monastic life also is, which we shall pick up more fully next week, when we lay aside all earthly cares, when we put on our cross every morning, what are we doing? We are saying that our life is not our own. Think about the prayers after Holy Communion. Remembering thy grace, may I live not for myself, or for myself only, but for thee, my master and God. One of the clear ideas that comes to us out of the Gospels, and I will repeat this next week, so this is a foretaste. When I put on my cross, I say the prayer, whosoever would be my disciple, let him deny himself, take up his cross, and follow me. For whosoever would save his life shall lose it. But who shall lose his life for my sake and the gospel's shall find it. What will it profit a man were he to gain the whole world, but lose his own soul? Now, martyrdom. When I have decided to become Christ's disciple, my life is no longer my own. So whether I live in the world with my wife and daughter and my students and my parish, or I live in a monastery, or I live in my own hermitage, what am I doing? I have surrendered my life. It is no longer my own. And this is why we should think seriously about all the distractions that we build up around us, things that we invest with importance. Sports or entertainment or music. It's not that we shouldn't have times of rest and relaxation. It is not that we should not be reading Shakespeare. I didn't bring up Father Pat to condemn him at all. Indeed, I find the idea of reading Shakespeare in a sense of virtue in and of itself. But do I read Shakespeare because, oh, I've got to have another Shakespeare fix. I just can't put him down. No. I do it for the reordering of my mind. And this is what part of monasticism is. It's a reordering of the mind. This is what the life in the world also has to be, a constant reordering of the mind. If we want to become all fire, it begins with simplicity. It's not a common word in the world in which we live, a simple life. But it can be had. And this is part of what goes on within monasticism. Now, in that I know I have at least one monastic who listens to me, I am happy for any sort of criticisms about this, even from you who are not monastics. Have I spoken rightly? So this is where we shall leave today. I should have said right at the beginning, Christ is born because we have yet to leave the feast. By the time you hear this, we will already have had the feast of St. Basil and the feast of the circumcision of our Lord. But as always, Christ is always among us. And as always, you can still find Are We All Cyborgs Now for $19.95, right? Use that Amazon card you got to buy yourself a decent book. And so there's still $19.95. Further, as always, our producer is Elijah Sabrin. And Our music is from Johann Sebastian Bach. And lastly, this is a listener-supported podcast of Ancient Faith Ministries.
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7: John 12:1-18. 6 days before Passover, Jesus came to Bethany, where Lazarus, who had died, was, whom Jesus had raised from the dead. There they made him a supper. Martha served, and Lazarus was one of those at the table with him. Mary took a pound of costly ointment of pure nard, and anointed the feet of Jesus, and wiped his feet with her hair. And the house was filled with the fragrance of the ointment. But Judas Iscariot, Simon's son, one of his disciples, he who was to betray Jesus, said,
8: "Why was this ointment not sold for 300 denarii and given to the poor?"
7: This he said not that he cared for the poor, but because he was a thief, and as he had the money box, he used to take what was put into it. Jesus said, "Let her alone. Let her keep it for the day of my burial. The poor you always have with you, but you do not always have me." When the great crowd of the Jews learned that he was there, they came not only on account of Jesus, but also to see Lazarus, whom Jesus had raised from the dead. So the chief priests planned to put Lazarus also to death, because on account of him many of the Jews were going away and believing in Jesus. The next day a great crowd who had come to the feast heard that Jesus was coming to Jerusalem. So they took branches of palm trees and went out to meet him, crying, "Hosanna! Blessed is he who comes in the name of the Lord, the King of Israel." And Jesus found a young ass and sat upon it, as it is written, "Fear not, daughter of Zion. Behold, your king is coming, sitting on an ass's colt." His disciples did not understand this at first. But when Jesus was glorified, then they remembered that this had been written of him and had been done to him. The crowd that had been with him when he called Lazarus out of the tomb and raised him from the dead bore witness. The reason why the crowd went to meet him was that they heard he had done this sign.
9: Glory to thee, O Lord, glory to thee.
7: Here are some questions about the gospel reading. What does Hosanna mean? Would you say hello to one of your friends by saying, "Hosanna"? Why or why not? Why do you think the people in this gospel say Hosanna to Jesus? Who is the crowd talking about when they shout, "Blessed is he who comes in the name of the Lord"? Do you recognize this phrase from the gospel? Where do you hear us use this saying in the liturgy? Who are we talking about when we say that in the liturgy? What do we do after we sing those words? What do the word Hosanna and the phrase "Blessed is he who comes in the name of the Lord" say about Jesus?
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11: 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Don't pay attention to the people. Oh, yes, be attentive to their presence. but be there for the sake of the service itself.
12: When the Holy Spirit came down from heaven and filled with his presence those who had believed in Christ, they began to speak in all the languages. At that time, if one spoke in all the languages, it was a sign that he had received the Spirit. What did the Holy Spirit want to show by this miraculous feat? And why does he not do it now as well? Obviously, he wanted to teach us something. He wanted to teach us that the gospel should be spread in all languages. Well then, I dare to assert, today also the church speaks in all languages, and in all languages is proclaiming the gospel. The church is like a body. In a body the eye can say, the foot walks for me, and the foot can say, the eye sees for me. So I would say, Greek is my language, Hebrew is my language, Syriac is my language. These are all different languages, and one single faith which gathers them all together, a bond of love that unifies them all. St. Augustine of Hippo, on Ancient Faith Radio.

The Lord has given us many counsels and commandments to help us toward salvation. He has even given us a pattern of prayer, instructing us on how we are to pray. He has given us life, and with His accustomed generosity, He has also taught us how to pray. He has made it easy for us to be heard as we pray to the Father in words taught us by the Son. Let us pray as God our Master has taught us, to ask the Father in words His Son has given us. To let Him hear the words of Christ ringing in His ears is to make our prayers one of friendship, a family prayer. St. Cyprian on Ancient Faith Radio.

seeing in human form him who created man with his hand. The Hebrew children recognized him as the master and sought to please him with branches, crying, "Hosanna." But we bring you a song calling Jesus, true God, Jesus, Son of David, Jesus, most glorious.

your soul and win eternal life, arise from your lethargy, make the sign of the cross, and say, in the name of the Father, and of the Son, and of the Holy Ghost, Amen. Faith comes not through pondering, but through action. Not words and speculation, but experience teaches us what God is. To let in fresh air, we have to open a window. To get tanned, we must go out into the sunshine. Achieving faith is no different. We never reach a goal by just sitting in comfort and waiting, say the Holy Fathers. Let the prodigal son be our example. He arose and came. However weighed down and entangled in earthly fetters you may be, it can never be too late. Not without reason is it written that Abraham was 75 when he set forth, and the laborer who comes in the 11th hour gets the same wages as the one who comes in the first. Nor can it be too early. A forest fire cannot be put out too soon. Would you see your soul ravaged and charred? In baptism, you receive the commandment to wage the invisible warfare against the enemies of your soul. Take it up now. Long enough have you dallied, sunk in indifference and laziness. You have let much valuable time go to waste. Therefore, you must begin again from the beginning, for you have let the purity you received in baptism be sullied in dire fashion. Arise then, but do so at once without delay. Do not defer your purpose till tonight or tomorrow or later when I have finished what I have to do just now. The interval may be fatal. No, this moment, the instant you make your resolution, you will show by your action that you have taken leave of your old self and have now begun a new life with a new destination and a new way of living. Arise, therefore, without fear and say, Lord, let me begin now. Help me. For what you need above all is God's help. Hold fast to your purpose and do not look back. We have been giving a warning example in Lot's wife, who was turned into a pillar of salt when she looked back. You have cast off your old humanity. Let the rags lie. Like Abraham, you have heard the voice of the Lord. Get thee out of thy country and from thy kindred and from thy father's house into the land that I will show thee. Towards that land hereafter, you must direct all your attention. Tito Caliander, from Way of the Ascetics, on Ancient Faith.

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1: As many of you may be aware, our program is really quite simple. 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Together, we seek to assist our listeners with the spiritual and psychological principles that help us contend with the things of this world that separate us from Christ and that prevent us from leading healthy and productive lives.
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Thou alone knowest what are my true needs. Thou lovest me more than I myself know how to love. Help me to see my real needs, which are concealed from me. I dare not ask either a cross or consolation. I can only wait on thee. My heart is open to thee. Visit and help me for thy great mercy's sake. Strike me and heal me. Cast me down and raise me up. I worship in silence thy holy will and thine inscrutable ways. I offer myself as a sacrifice to thee. You have said, O Lord, a man's mind plans his ways, but the Lord directs his steps. Do not forsake me, O Lord, for I have put all my trust in thee. I have no other desire than to fulfill thy will. Teach me how to pray. Pray thou thyself in me. Amen.

0: Prayers by the Lake, written by St. Nikolai Velimirovich, read by Joseph Latender, published by the Serbian Orthodox Archdiocese of the United States and Canada.
1: Prayer 9. O Lord, my soul's most cherished mystery, how light this world is when I weigh it on a scale with you. On one side of the scale is a lake of molten gold, and on the other a cloud of smoke. All my cares, along with my body and its foolish convulsions of sweetness and bitterness, what are they except smoke beneath which my soul is swimming in a golden lake? How can I confess to people the mystery that I see through the rings of your archangels? How can I tell particles about totality? How can fingernails understand the circulation of the blood in the body? It is truly painful for one struck dumb with wonder to speak to those deafened by noise. First comes begetting and then creating. Just as a miraculous thought is quietly and mysteriously begotten in a man, and the begotten thought thereafter creates, so also did the ultimate man, the only begotten, appear in you, and thereafter created everything that God can create. In your inviolate chastity, through the activity of the All-Holy Spirit, the Son was begotten. This is the begetting of God from above. As above, so below, the ancients used to say. What happened in heaven happened also on earth. What happened in eternity happened also in time. You are dear to me, my love, because you are a mystery to me. Every love burns without burning out as long as the mystery lasts. Mystery revealed is love burned out. I promise myself to you with eternal love, even as you pledge yourself to me with eternal mystery. You have clothed yourself with seven heavens. You have hidden yourself too deep for any eyes. If all the suns were to merge into a single eye, they would be unable to burn through all your veils. You have not concealed yourself intentionally, O great Lord, but because of our imperfection. A divided and dissected creature does not see you. You are unhidden only to one who has become one with you. You are unhidden only to one for whom the walls between I and you have been raised. O Lord, my soul's most cherished mystery, how light this world is when I weigh it on a scale with you. On one side of the scale is a lake of molten gold, and on the other, a cloud of smoke. From Prayers by the Lake by St. Nikolai Velimirovich.

0: Prayers by the Lake, written by St. Nikolai Velimirovich, read by Joseph Letender, published by the Serbian Orthodox Archdiocese of the United States and Canada.
1: Prayer 23. The chamber of my soul is not aired out, and you, O awesome Holy Spirit, are knocking at the door. Just a moment while I air out my chamber from its unclean spirits, and I shall open the door for you. For if I opened it as it is, you would not enter into a chamber full of bad odors and withdraw from my door forever. Just one moment, I beseech you, my most important guest. Ah, my shame and my sorrow, how that one moment is being prolonged. Just a little longer, and my whole lifetime on earth will find its place within that moment. Yet you patiently wait at the door and listen to my breathing. The uninvited guests within me are impudent. They are impudent and have multiplied exceedingly. If I try to open a window, they pull my hands back. If I set out for the door to feel your life-giving presence, they bind my feet. They tie me by force of habit to their foul stench, so that I am afraid of what is fresh and shrink back from what is new. Ah, if only I am not too late to open the door to you. But behold, even at the price of this life of slavery, I will open wide all the windows, and in the name of the Most Pure Virgin and her Son, I will chase out of myself all the malicious masters and tyrants of my soul. And when you enter, you will bring my corpse to life with your life-giving breath, with your youthful strength and your loving dew. O Spirit of manly strength, of matinal plenitude and vesperal quietude, you are lighter than sleep, swifter than wind, fresher than dew, sweeter than a mother's voice, brighter than fire, holier than all sacrifices, stronger than the universe, more alive than life. To you I pray and you I worship. Become my companion on a rugged path to the eternal blessedness of the triune Godhead. O fiery spirit, you are never separated from the virginity of eternity. Pierce my soul, cleanse her, illuminate her, perfume her with heavenly incense. Enter her and make her your bride, so that the hymn of divine wisdom may be conceived within her, so that the eye of eternity may be opened within her. You rise early and never sleep. Teach me to keep watch vigilantly and to wait patiently. From Prayers by the Lake by St. Nikolai Velimirovich.

Deeply rooted in people is the love of idle talk, that is, empty, unnecessary conversations, and it has become a beloved pastime among them. It seems we don't know and don't believe that idle talk is a sin, and a serious sin, which gives birth to a multitude of other sins: quarrels, conflicts, gossip, slander, condemnation, calumny, and the like. Indeed, all the various confusions which fill human life to overflowing, all the disturbances of the inner quiet of the soul, have as their source this same idle talk, which has crept into all of everyday life as though it were its indispensable property and requirement. If any sin or any passion knows how to clothe itself in an attractive form, it is precisely idle talk. It begins under the pretext of conversing, of discussing some business. But then we proceed imperceptibly to an altogether unnecessary, empty, and sinful conversation. Like a deeply rooted infection, this sickness does not easily submit to healing. It has penetrated all layers of social and private life. It is active in people of every age and gender, every class and social position, and has not even spared monasteries. One deeply thinking pastor, contemporary to us, writes the following on idle talk, among other things. How heedlessly, how carelessly we use our words, which should be highly valued as a great gift from God. But on the contrary, what do we least esteem, if not the spoken word? In what are we fickle, if not in the spoken word? What do we throw out every minute as though it were dirt, if not the spoken word? O Christian, value your words, be attentive to them. From Letters to a Beginner on Giving One's Life to God by Abbess Taisia on Ancient Faith Radio.

what we need is a little labor. Let us endure this labor that we may obtain mercy. St. Dorotheos of Gaza on Ancient Faith Radio.

Our lack of compassion, hardness of heart, and mercilessness towards others form an impenetrable curtain between ourselves and God. It is as if we had covered a plant with a black hood and then complained because it died from lack of sunlight. From the Diary of a Russian Priest on Ancient Faith Radio.

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Welcome to episode 3 of our series on American religion. And in the first couple episodes, we've been sort of laying the foundations for a lot of the primary religious and philosophical influences on United States religious culture. And what follows now, kind of for the rest of the series, is examining a lot of these new religions that we've come up with. And the United States is sort of famous for being a nation of new religions. Something we do with great zeal is have new religious movements and come up with new religions. But what if I told you that the huge majority of these new religious movements actually came out of one single specific location, geographic location, in a particular time period? That place is upstate New York in the late 1700s and throughout the 1800s. So many of our religious movements and brand new religions started there. It's very curious, and we're going to examine that today, because the Burned Over District, which is what this place is called, is a very strange hotbed. It had a very strange religious culture, and it perhaps had a very strange origin story, which we don't know, but it has been suggested. So where is the Burned Over District? You're seeing an image appear right now on the screen if you're watching it on YouTube. It's in the center of upstate New York, but it kind of spreads west. And it's been called the Psychic Highway because it was kind of this, it's a beautiful area, but there was this, you know, road that itinerant preachers and people would come through preaching. And it was just kind of a waypoint, sort of. But then it turned into this strange birthplace of religious fervor. Why is it called the Burned Over District? Because it refers to the fire of religious zeal. Religious fervor had burned it over. That's the imagery, which I think is a little eerie. And we'll come back to that. So it has been called by many scholars the most important geographic location for understanding the birth of these American religions. And one of the main texts that I'm going to use today is from, I'm going to grab it here for you if you're watching this on YouTube. This is Mitch Horowitz's Occult America, White House Seances, Ouija Circles, Masons, and the Secret Mystic History of Our Nation. Very provocative kind of pop title, you know, a little bit National Treasure there, but he has compiled quite a number of very interesting sources in a pop form that gives you a sense of, excuse me, of the academic take and the weird history and a lot of the primary source documents, which I love. He collects a lot of people's letters that outline what's going on with this region. And he calls this region, because he's a kind of a historian of the occult, especially in America. And he says that this region is, quote, an area that would prove pivotal in American culture, its influence vastly surpassing its size. The region's role is as central to the development of mystical religions in America as the sands of Sinai are to Judaism, and no account of American religion is possible without taking stock of it. So this area, before the Revolutionary War, it was home to the Iroquois Nation. And the remnants of those people were pushed out by American settlers. And then they settled there. And all sorts of strange things began to happen. And one more thing I should note is that in addition to all the religious traditions, or new religious movements that were started there, let me just name a few of those. Mormonism, LDS, the Millerites, which became the Seventh-day Adventists, the birth of spiritualism, spirit mediums, which led to the widespread practice of seances that we talk about, and we'll talk about more, the Shakers, all of these utopian societies, the social gospel, the Ebenezer colonies, et cetera, et cetera, et cetera. In addition to all of those new religious movements that all came out of this specific area,
It was also weirdly the birthplace of all kinds of social radicalism. So abolitionist movements and advocates for abolitionism, for feminism and suffrage, and for all kinds of weird social utopian experiments. All of these things went together, which is strange because you probably think some of those are weird and some of those are fine. And I think we're going to get into that in one of the later episodes when we talk about American civil religion. So both new religious movements and radical social movements. Okay, so I'm gonna quote some more here from Horowitz to kind of give you a sense rather than, you know, draw it out with a lot of quotations. Here's one general overview that I liked. He says, quote, throughout the first decades of the 19th century, so that's the 1800s, itinerant ministers continually traveled the newly settled region, talking about this place in upstate New York, crisscrossing its hills and valleys with news of the Holy Spirit. The circuit riding preachers and their tent revival meetings often left the area in a torrent of religious passion. For days afterward, without the prompting of ministers or revivalists, men and women would speak in tongues and writhe in religious ecstasy. Many would report visitations from angels or spirits. So if you don't know what speaking in tongues is, this is a weird misunderstanding of something in the Bible where when the Holy Spirit descends on the apostles in Pentecost, they speak in various tongues, meaning in different languages. The word language and the word tongue often are the same thing in many languages. And if you notice at Pentecost, the apostles are all speaking the languages of the different people because there's all these different Israelites gathered there who all have different native languages, but they've all gathered in Jerusalem. And so each one of them hears them speaking in his own language. And so that's kind of the miracle of Pentecost, among others. But speaking in tongues came to mean babbling in these sort of incoherent sounds, a language that no one knew. And that is very strange because that continued to be a very powerful American phenomenon that would happen. People would just, they would go into this weird religious ecstasy, trance state, whatever, and they would start babbling in an incoherent language. And then some people would claim to be able to interpret it or not, or whatever. And that's very strange. And that's almost sort of how you would describe somebody who has possession, some kind of weird spiritual possession. We're going to come back to that. So this was the beginning. This idea that people would come through, they get riled up by these traveling preachers, and then they would claim to have seen visions of angels or spirits, and then would start babbling or writhing in ecstasy or doing all these strange things. This is the beginning of a new way of approaching religion in the United States, because you have to appreciate that in previous religious cultures, like in Europe, it was understood that there were specific ways you had to interact with the divine. There are ritual practices, there's certain kind of ancient knowledge that was passed down, there's specific techniques. A lot of these priesthoods in the ancient world were hereditary, they were passed on from father to son, etc. And so, in other words, not just anyone could or should try to interact with these powerful spiritual entities. You had to take certain kinds of precautions. And Horowitz and many, many others have basically argued that upstate New York and the burned over district sort of set the religious tone for the entire development of American religion going forward, because there's a change from these kind of, if you want to call them, elite or expert interactions with religion towards something much more democratic, something much more egalitarian, which is just anybody could do some kind of a religious act or not even use a religious ritual, go into a trance. We're going to see all that as we go. And they could have access to the divine. Everybody has access to the divine. This is very American because it's very egalitarian. We don't need kings and we don't need bishops and we don't need priests and we don't need special techniques or anything like that. We are, you know, things that are passed down by tradition. We don't need tradition. We can just do it ourselves. So let's talk about some of the groups that emerged there. There's a lot here.
I hope we don't go over time, but I just wanted to include all these things because they're so weird and they help. They really help, I think, get your imagination wrapped around this distinctly American way of doing religion. So let's talk about the Shakers. They were originally called the Shaking Quakers, and they are kind of related to Quakerism. And the reason is because they would shake and quake when they would go into these trances and have religious ecstatic visions. They'd have all kinds of prophecies and all this stuff. And they were persecuted in England, and because, you know, the local people were aghast. Here's another quote from Horowitz. Local authorities were aghast at the otherworldly possession that seemed to grip her. So talking about Anne Lee, who is the founder of the Shakers. Local authorities were aghast at the otherworldly possession that seemed to grip her and the other Shakers when they gyrated and shook while in spirit trances. So they go into these spirit trances and they'd start shaking. It looked like they were being possessed by something, and that's sort of what they claimed. And they were often jailed and in some sense persecuted for disruption, for being concerned about what, you know, suspicion of witchcraft and so forth, because there were anti-witchcraft laws in these days because witches did things to people. I know that's another conversation. So what did they do? Well, they fled their English persecution to New York, and they founded a small colony in Hudson Valley near Albany, up in upstate New York. On the way there, their ship was almost destroyed, but Mother Anne, so she's the, Mother Anne is the founder of this group, and well, we'll get to that. She saw two angels of God, according to her, standing on the mast during the horrible storm. And she said, everyone's going to be okay. And of course, then their ship arrives safely. And then they start this colony. And they have this little religious order / farming community. And then, so a group of men visited them in the spring of 1780 because they wanted to hear about this new person, this new religious movement. There was a woman who, quote, was Christ returned in female form. So this is kind of what people were saying about Anne Lee, is that she was Christ returned in female form. Here's another quote from Horowitz. They began asking, so the men who are visiting, they began asking Mother Anne about her mystical teachings and rumors of the sex practices in which members spoke in prophecies, saw visions of the dead, and danced, jumped, and shouted in the thrall of the Holy Spirit. Quote, we are the people who turn the world upside down, Mother Anne enigmatically told them. So, trances, yeah. What else did they believe? The Shakers believed that God was a duality of both male and female, and they believed that the sin that Adam committed, the original sin of Adam, was sex. So they advocated for celibacy. And you're going to notice as a theme in a lot of these American religions that there is a real kind of attempted monasticism, in the sense that a lot of these utopian communities advocate for celibacy, or they view sex with suspicion and they view sex as evil, which is kind of where American culture now has, like, a very weird, and has for the last, you know, however couple hundred years, had a very weird relationship to sex, as you may know. It's all, you know, we talk about repression and everybody, and this sex is such a fraught topic. Is it good or bad, or should you feel evil for having sex? Like that's such a stupid, weird, very specific belief to be so stressed out about whether sex is good or not. It's like people didn't really have a problem with this. That's why you're here for all of human history, until all of these weird utopian experiments, so many of them ended up advocating for celibacy and being against families and children, ultimately, which is going to manifest later in the feminist movement, in abortion, in eugenics, etc. I think there's a case to be made that a lot of that kind of starts here. Not all of it, but anyway. So what did the Shakers do? They adopted children, you know, people, and sometimes people would leave babies in baskets at a known Shaker community. They converted, you know, people to, and that's how they grew their numbers. They did the whole celibate thing. They had separate male and female spaces in their communities. And like I said, it's basically a type of monasticism, but it's based on a monasticism. It's not really monasticism, because our monks, at least not for the same reason, in Orthodoxy, in Catholicism, monks give up marriage
for celibacy, not because sex is bad. They do it because they want to completely dedicate themselves to a different kind of life, the what's called the religious life. Not that, you know, being married is not religious, but sort of a more formal sense. There's the married life and the quote-unquote religious life or the angelic life in which they're going to be like the angels, which the angels don't have sex and they fast, etc. At least they're not supposed to. That's what happened with the Watchers in Enoch, but you know that story. So the point is, a lot of these groups, they don't base their celibacy on asceticism, on sacrifice, on giving up something that's good, because that's what asceticism is about. They shun something because they think it's bad. So they have a different view of sex, that sex is evil or suspect. And that's why they give it up. And of course, this is not a Christian position. Mother Anne, so let's continue the story. She dies in 1784 after their community's kind of grown. And this is what's strange to me, is that after she died, she seems to appear to people all the time in visions and continues directing their work. So here's another quote from Horowitz. Though Mother Anne died in 1784, her influence extended further in death than in life. The last 1830s saw the dawn of a feverish and profoundly influential period of Shaker activity called Mother Anne's Work. The departed leader, apparently as an otherworldly spirit guide, directed a vast range of supernatural activity and instruction. Shaker villages, now spread as far south as Kentucky, recorded visits from the spirits of historical figures and vanquished Indian tribes. So Mother Anne is appearing to them in spirit visions and directing their efforts, and they're seeing visions of historical figures who are dead and vanquished Indian tribes. The quote continues, "The devout reported receiving ghostly visions and songs, which they turned into strangely beautiful paintings and haunting hymns. Villagers spoke in foreign tongues, writhing and rolling on the floors in meetings that lasted all night." Does that sound like Pentecostalism to you? Yes, but Pentecostalism formally doesn't really get started until the 1900s. So 100 years earlier, there's all of this weird stuff going on where people seem to be under the direction of dead people. That's what this kind of spirit medium thing is. We're going to see that with the rise of spiritualism, which develops right after this. Let's jump over to the Millerites real quick. So the Millerites were named for after a Freemason and a Baptist clergyman named William Miller. So again, back to the Freemasons, which we talked about in episode one of this series. Now, and he was also a Baptist clergyman. So he became obsessed with studying the Bible to determine the time of Christ's return. This is kind of back to this Kabbalah thing that we talked about last week on episode two, where there's this idea that the Bible contains hidden messages and formula, and you have to study it, and then you can unlock the secrets of the universe. Again, this is not really a traditional Christian take. You may think that that's what Christians have done, but this is not how we conceive of it in Orthodoxy, for example. So he spent 14 years reading and cross-referencing the Bible and all the different passages. And finally, he decided that October 22nd, 1844, would be the day that Christ returned, the second coming of Christ. So what happened? People believed him. People got excited. By the early 1830s, he had gained this huge following, and this led to thousands and thousands of people flocking to where? To upstate New York, and gathering in these big tent revivals, you know, a tent, they'd erect this giant tent, you know, that would hold thousands and thousands of people in it, which we don't really do this anymore, but you have to imagine this. Now, obviously, Christ did not return in 1844. So when that didn't happen, this led to what historians call the Great Disappointment, in which, you know, people kind of reacted to this in different ways. Remember, thousands of people were gathered waiting for Christ's return. Nothing happened. So they reacted to this in different ways. Obviously, some people abandoned their faith. Other people joined the Shakers on the basis that Christ had already come in the form of Anne Lee. So they were like, oh, well, of course he didn't come now. Anne Lee was the returned Christ. Never mind that she had died already.
And then other people, interestingly, would reinterpret what happened and say, oh, well, actually, Christ did return, but the date that Miller figured out was the date of a celestial heavenly event, which did occur, and not an earthly one. And, you know, so they would kind of reconfigure what the original claim was, and part of that reconfiguring eventually turned these groups into what we now call Seventh-day Adventism. So Seventh-day Adventism comes out of this Millerite movement that was predicting the end of the world in 1844, and then when it failed, it sort of doubled down and said, well, but what that really meant was blah, blah, blah. This is what the kids call cope. So you could say is meaning they're just coping with their disappointment and instead of just admitting that nothing happened. And I think this is a really important example of American religious tendencies because we are so utopian. I talked about that a lot in the Secular State series about how essentially all forms of modernism, Marxism, fascism, liberalism, etc., are all utopian in some degree or another. I mean, they think you can create heaven on earth. And of course, all of these religious movements coming to America thought that America was the new land. We talked about that on the last couple episodes. And that America, at some cases, some of the most extreme statements were that America was actually the new world. It was the kingdom on earth. Some very extreme views. And so Americans are always trying to come up with these apocalyptic movements. They think, oh, Christ is going to return on this date, and he's going to come back, and this is going to happen, and we need to create the new kingdom of heaven on earth, and blah, blah, blah. Like some form of that is always going on. There is always somebody who is saying, some American starting a new religious movement on the basis that he alone has a special spiritual dispensation, and he knows when the end of the world is going to be. And of course, it doesn't happen. So this happens all the time. And this is going to happen a lot in the 20th century, and we're going to get to that in a future episode. Okay, so what are some other examples of weird American religious stuff? Kind of scrolling through my notes here. There's so much to talk about. Okay, so that's the Millerites. Let's take another couple of examples. Let's talk about Jemima Wilkinson. So she was born in 1752, where? In New England. So a lot of the utopian religious movements, well, social movements especially, come out of New England. We talked about that in the last couple episodes because the whole idea of the New England is that we are going to make the new utopian world, the new world, all this naming. America is going to be, you know, we're going to fix everything. We're going to do it right this time. Anyway, she's born to a Quaker family, and she began hanging out with a group of revivalist Baptists. So she kind of had a normal upbringing for her class and culture at the time. Starts hanging out with these revivalist Baptists, and it's part of the Great Awakening of New England. And this movement is generally associated with the British preacher George Whitefield, who you may have heard of. So she falls in with these guys. She starts studying the Bible very intensely. She's often found alone in her room meditating. Cool. Maybe. What else does she catch? Other than religious fervor? Well, typhus fever, which is not good. So she almost dies. But at the right, you know, her fever breaks, she's getting worse and worse and worse. And then suddenly, miraculously, she comes back to life. I don't know that she technically died, but she's, you know, dying. And then all of a sudden she's better. She leaps up and she says that the woman you know as Jemima Wilkinson is dead. And I have been reborn in her place. And who is I? She calls herself the public universal friend. And she kind of refuses to go by any gender. She dresses in men's clothing. I'm sure trans people, historian types, are trying to go back and retcon this as being a precursor to the trans movement. It's not really, obviously, because it's almost about Gnosticism, meaning there's not really a concern with the body as such, but about transcending the body and things like gender with it. That's a very different claim. That's another story. So I'm going to give you another long quote from Horowitz's book. On October 4th, 1776, so the year of our
country's founding. Wilkinson stumbled to her bed with a high temperature. She slipped in and out of delirium, returning to consciousness to describe dreams of heavenly realms and their angelic inhabitants. Her health worsened as she fell into a comatose state where her breathing grew faint and her pulse slowed. The end seemed imminent. He's very dramatic with this. But after 36 hours, immobile in a near lifeless state, she suddenly bounded from bed with a burst of renewed energy. Jemima Wilkinson had, quote, passed to the angel world, as she told her family. And the girlish form before them was now reanimated by a spirit. Reanimated by a spirit. Destined to, quote, deliver the oracles of God. This new entity told visitors and family that she would respond to no other name than public universal friend. End quote. So she is, I think, technically the first American-born woman to found her own religious order. She certainly will not be the last. She starts traveling around preaching, and she presents herself as an avatar of God, meaning an embodiment, like a physical embodiment of the divine. Not really the same thing Jesus was claiming to be, for the record, in case people get this confused. But anyway, what did she believe? She rejected formal liturgy and church services. She rejected even confessions of faith, which is where you define what it is you believe. And she rejected vows, any of these things, in favor of what? Just simple lessons from the Bible, a kind of ordinary do unto others as you would have them do unto you type of basic Sunday school ethics. And she also started identifying the Sabbath as Saturday. Now, I think this is a little weird because remember, this is my Orthodox commentary here. Remember the Jewish influence on a lot of these academics that we talked about last episode. Now, was she influenced by this specifically? No, but something weird starts to happen, I think, with a lot of these religions when you spend so much time poring over the details of the Old Testament. You start to have a Jewish view of Christianity, whereas in Orthodoxy, what we say is we read the Old Testament through the lens of the New Testament. But if all you read is the Bible, you don't read the church fathers, you don't have the liturgy or the mass, as they say in the West, then you sort of, what I've noticed is there's an imbalance toward Old Testament, reading the New Testament through the lens of the Old Testament, because there's so much more of it. And that's a Jewish way to read it, which of course is not a Christian way to read it. So anyway, she goes on to found a colony in central New York. What's it called? Jerusalem. Surprise, surprise. And after her death, her followers, quote, moved on to populate many of the region's liberal and experimental religious communities. I think that's very interesting. Okay, so why don't we, so a little quiet in the chat over there. Why the prominence in women leaders for a change? Is there a unifying thread? Yeah, it's really interesting because the same spirit of all of a sudden these spirit mediums, which end up being a very feminine, female kind of led movement, not entirely, but you're going to start to notice a theme with female religious leaders or women, young women at the center of religious movements. And in the same place, upstate New York, there's going to be the first conference for women's suffrage held in the United States in upstate New York. So it's like there is the same kind of parallel here. And the common thread, I don't know, you know, what causes the other. Some new spirit seems to be causing both. This weird American spirit of, excuse me, egalitarianism and freedom, both understood in very specific American ways, not the way that it would be understood in a traditional culture. And by that, I don't mean a misogynist culture where you should listen to our series on feminism if you haven't. So yes, it is a bit odd. And we're going to get into some of the implications at the end of the episode. Right now, I'd like to jump to a break. And then when we come back, we're going to talk about spiritualism and the Fox sisters, speaking of girls at the forefront of a new spiritual movement. And we're going to talk about Andrew Jackson Davis, not to be confused with Andrew Jackson, who got really interested in trances as a religious movement. All of this when we come back.

0: How do you explain the sacraments? It's easy to say they're mysteries that we have to take on faith or on the authority of tradition, but that is not how the early Christians understood them. To them, and to all ancient people, the idea that physical objects had spiritual power was very intuitive, whereas modern people tend to find this difficult, bizarre, or even unchristian. This is because we live in an era shaped by secularism, a way of viewing the world that's incompatible with sacramental thinking. Because secular ideas are at the heart of our culture, modern people tend to think in secular ways without realizing it, even the most well-meaning of us. How then do we live in, but not be of, a secular culture? We need to understand the enchanted, sacramental way that the early Christians viewed the world, but we also need to understand secularism. What is it really? Where did it come from? And how does it influence how we think about religion? Journey to Reality, Sacramental Life in a Secular Age, breaks down these important issues in accessible, non-academic language and is an ideal introduction for young readers, catechumens, and seekers, as well as for any Orthodox Christians who want to deepen their understanding of the sacraments.
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0: Welcome back. As usual, I have to remind people, I've been reminding people, a lot of new people lately. We do 4 episodes on YouTube and then we do episodes 5 and 6 on Substack. Always be sure to check that out. We do a lot of stuff on Substack actually. It's zacharyporcu.substack.com. Hope to see you there. And we're going to jump over there afterwards at the end to do the live after party in which we'll discuss more of your interesting questions, but we'll come back to that. Who is Andrew Jackson Davis? Named before Andrew Jackson, obviously. He was born in 1826. Where? In upstate New York. And he disliked all of the sort of fire and brimstone sermons of these itinerant pastors who often traveled through this region. And he got into an argument with one of them one time, according to the story. And as he was saying his piece in this argument, and the pastor was getting mad and arguing back at him, apparently, he heard a voice in his head say, "The pastor is wrong. You shall see." Very strange. Voices. They're hearing voices now. Okay, so what happened? What did he see? Well, you will judge. What happened? He encountered mesmerism. So let's talk about mesmerism really quickly. So mesmerism is a phenomenon, and it was named for the French practitioner, Franz Anton Mesmer. And he believed that there was this force, this immaterial force called animal magnetism, which you may have heard of, and that it animated all forms of life. So in Chinese or Japanese, the word for this might be qi or ki. And he thought that if you could put people into trances, you could manipulate their sort of life energy, and you know, you could do all sorts of things with them. You could put them, one of them being you could cure their illnesses, which is interesting. Now, before you dismiss this as a weirdo, niche, superstitious idea, people at the time actually took this incredibly seriously. It did start in Paris, but the Freemason Marquis de Lafayette wrote about it to George Washington. Why was he writing to George Washington? Because they were both Masons, of course. And he wrote up to Washington about Mesmer and Mesmer's discoveries, and Washington seems to have taken genuine interest in it. We have some of their letters back and forth. That's how we know this. So, and then, you know, Ben Franklin thought it was hogwash, and so he made this big attack on mesmerism as a phenomenon, and there were these like big academic discussions about mesmerism, but then a lot of people were claiming that it was healing them, and it was a huge phenomenon. It was a huge deal. This was not, the point being, this was not a niche practice that nobody cared about or that was just seen as, you know, hippy-dippy, whatever. So another quote from Horowitz, he says, by the end of the decade, a coterie of self-taught mesmerists were traveling New England and the burned-over district like so many circuit-riding preachers. And then Andrew, this is how Andrew Jackson Davis encountered a mesmerist. Here's, I have a couple of long quotes for you. Quote, the youth, talking about Andrew Jackson Davis, discovered that he was actually an easy subject for mesmerism, someone who could enter a trance quickly and deeply. At first, Davis was terrified by the loss of bodily control and the feeling of falling through space. But soon, like many subjects, he found that the trance experience aroused pleasure and even ecstasy. Davis recalled a warm, shimmering sensation throughout his body. He felt plunged into a great inner darkness and experienced a sense of weightlessness and loss of mobility. His body glowed with lightness. So he would go into trance states all the time. I think eventually he learned how to put himself into a trance state at will. Because you have to have, in mesmerism, you have to have somebody there put you into a trance state. It's kind of like hypnotism. It's actually a precursor for what's going to turn into hypnotism later, auto-suggestion, all this kind of stuff. It starts here. We have always had these interests in America, something you should realize. So at one point, so here's the famous kind of turning point story. He has this really intense mesmeric session. I think he's, if I remember, he is being mesmerized, being worked on by the local tailor who was a amateur mesmerist or something like that, staying at the tailor's house. So after this intense mesmeric session, Davis found that he had trouble returning back to normal consciousness. And then he basically goes on to have this kind of spirit quest where he's still in a trance state, mesmerized. And so then he leaves the house in the middle of the night. He disappears and runs around the countryside all night, having all these weird ecstatic visions. He claims that he traveled across the Hudson River, which was nearby, and it's in the middle of winter, by the way. So the Hudson River is frozen, so he runs across the Hudson River. He wanders through nature. Eventually, he winds up in a graveyard. So always keep an eye on these movements that we've been talking about in terms of the spirits of dead people. It's this common recurring theme. He ends up in a graveyard, surprise. And he encounters the spirits of two specific characters. One is Galen, who's the famous Greek physician from antiquity. And the other is a man named Emanuel Swedenborg, who was an early famous scientist, mystic from Europe, who I think one of the earliest people to popularize the whole idea of going into trances and then writing about them and all this stuff. He wrote a lot on his experiences with his trance states. He would write books in trance states. So anyway, Davis encounters the spirit of Swedenborg, and that spirit tells him, by thee, a new light will appear. So then he eventually returns back to the tailor's house where he was staying and sleeps, and he has this whole vision of angels and all this stuff. He wakes up, and he's possessed of this new personal mission that he's going to be the one to deliver the new light to humanity. And so he starts traveling all around, and he goes into trance states in order to deliver lectures. So he goes into a trance state and then starts lecturing in front of an auditorium, telling them what he sees and all of his ideas. And he starts claiming that, I mean, the claim is that he visits higher regions while in these trance states. And that's where he gets all his ideas from. So then eventually he dictates an entire book while in a trance state. The book is called The Principles of Nature, Her Divine Revelations and a Voice to Mankind. It's a long kind of rambly text, about 800 pages of him just pure dictating his weird spirit visions. There's a lot going on in that book. He discusses the afterlife. He discusses his mystical journeys to other planets. And he talks a lot about the nature of the eternal mind, along with a new account of creation. So the real creation myth is this, and he explains all of that. And then he talks about heaven. So he describes heaven as a place where people of all races and creeds would inhabit: Africans, American Indians, Jews, and Muslims. Now, before you think that this is like a kumbaya thing, you have to appreciate the universalist ecumenist vision here, which is that your specific religion Jews, Muslims, American religions, Africans, because they don't just mean, they're not just talking about skin color, they're talking about people who have radically different religious visions of the world. All of these people are going to be united together in heaven under one creed. And that's not merely a assertion of religious tolerance, meaning it's not about being nice to people who are different from you. That's very low level. This is a high level claim, the same as the Freemason claim, that the differences between religions are not really important, and there's one universal mega truth that absorbs everything else into it, and that it sort of transcends religions. Now, of course, this is just another religious vision, but you see what's kind of going on here, and you see how that's been a theme so far, and we're only three episodes into this series. This is a theme. He also says that there is a mother as well as a father in God, and that this new universal faith is based on what? Reason, understood, of course, in a very particular post-Enlightenment sense. We talked about this a little bit in episode one and in our secularism series and in our epistemology series, if you haven't listened to those. Now, do you think this is weird that he would go into a trance state and dictate the whole weirdo book about all these things? He talks about in the beginning there was liquid fire, and it's very, if you read passages from this text, it's very strange and weird, esoteric. And you think, oh, I've never heard of that. That must have not been that popular. Must have been niche. No, it was extremely popular at the time. It sold 900 copies the first week it was published. And you have to appreciate that that is a lot at this time. We are going to, let's see. Yeah. So why people love this? People, and it sold out. Sold out. It was quote unquote an instant sensation, according to Horowitz. So it's like, why is that significant? Because that means that the American public's imagination was gripped by something about this. What was so gripping about this? I'm going to give you Horowitz's commentary here. He says, quote, "In the philosophy of Andrew Jackson Davis, the ideas of utopianism, mesmerism, and Swedenborgianism," meaning just this trance philosophy of Swedenborg, that the guy that he runs into in the graveyard, "were all being joined. The concept of entering a trance state to reach an afterworld was playing on the public imagination."

anyone can access profound religious visions and have incredible ecstatic religious insight. This is part and parcel with the egalitarian, democratic, liberal, whatever thing that's going on, whatever you want to call it, that's going on in America. And it comes out of this Enlightenment, European Enlightenment idea that each individual person, because of reason, can become autonomous and self-sufficient. That's what individualism is all about. You don't need tradition. You don't need authority. You don't need families. You don't need anything. You just need you and reason. And then with the proper application of that reason, you too can be a religious prophet. That's basically American religion in a nutshell. And this is what explains, because a lot of times people are like, well, America seems very rationalistic on one hand, and then it, on the other hand, it seems very emotional and very, very kind of ooh, as people say, you know, like, ooh, I feel this, and I all these vibes and all this energy. And we talk about that, but then we also are hyper-rationalist, and we have both. Both are going on. And, you know, people on either side will kind of nitpick about it, but really both of them are part of the same shared religious vision for what the person can be and achieve using reason and things like trance states. So the sort of ultimate element, I mean, the most important kind of element in all of this, perhaps culturally, is the Fox sisters and the rise of the religious movement called spiritualism. Who are the Fox sisters? Kate and Margaret Fox, who are 11 and 14 years old, respectively at the time. And I'm just gonna, just to save time, I've prepared for you another couple big block quotes here. So, and then there's a third Fox sister. It's a long story, but basically these girls start to claim that they can speak to spirits of the dead, and they claim to be spirit mediums, and they kind of, it becomes this massive sensation. They go on tour all around the country, you know, doing all this stuff. And it kind of ends up being the precursor to the whole spiritualist movement that never really goes away. We're going to keep talking about it, at least to the Ouija board for one example. That's kind of a modern game, really. I think Hasbro or Parker Brothers, whoever marketed it as a game, but it's really a way of talking to the dead, of doing a seance, seemingly. So let me give you these quotes. So this is the summary of the Fox sisters' story. So, quote, weird things had been happening in the Fox home. They were Methodists, by the way. Strange cracklings and noises ripple through the darkened rooms, coming, it seemed, from nowhere. The girls told their Methodist parents that the bangs and knocks were, quote, spirit raps. Soon, in front of baffled neighbors, the young sisters made a display of asking questions and receiving replies in the form of ghostly raps, meaning knock, knock, knock. Worked out in a language so that knocks corresponded to letters of the alphabet. Local tales told of the murder of a traveling peddler in the area, and sure enough, bones were discovered in the Fox basement. They were considered the earthly remains of the rapping spirit whom the Fox girls eerily called Mr. Splithoof. So, back up a second. The spirit rapping supposedly came from the spirit of this dead guy, who was a traveling salesman who had disappeared. His bones were found in the basement of the Fox home. That's very strange. I'll just leave it there. And then they call him Mr. Splitfoot. And I had a Freudian slip and said hoof just now, because Splitfoot kind of reminds you of, you know, cloven hoof, which is, I don't know, is that a reference to the devil, to the devil's kind of common image as being goat-like? Anyway, I continue the quote. Within weeks, curiosity seekers, clergy, and newspaper reporters converged on the little hamlet. The girls were tested, talked about, and looked over by newspaper editor Horace Greeley, New York Supreme Court Justice John Edwards, and a variety of religious and scientific examiners, many of whom publicly attested to the genuineness of the phenomenon. Americans were transfixed. And by the end of the 1840s, the spiritualist era was born. Now, there is a lot of scholarship about this.
and a lot of ink has been spilled about it. And these girls have been widely

criticized by a lot of the material and throughout history as being frauds, basically. And there are reasons for that. And one of the sisters basically wrote a confession and explained, oh yeah, we've been faking it the whole time, and explained how they were faking it and how the con was done. And then later, under pressure from her sister, she retracted it and yada yada. So it's like, that's a whole other discussion. But whether or not the phenomenon itself was true, or the extent to which it was true, is not as important to me as what the influence of the movement was. And as a side note, it could be that they did have a, it's not either or, like they could have had a supernatural encounter and then gone on to fake it to make it repeatable, or, you know, or it could all have been a fraud, or it could all have been, you know, spirits, who knows. That's not that important to me. What's important is that this movement struck such a chord with Americans. That's what you have to appreciate. It's not that this was genuine and it was really spirits. Who knows? I'm open to it. But, you know, it's hard to prove or disprove it. What's important is that Americans loved this. It became massively, massively popular, and it led to the widespread practices of conducting seances. So what is a seance? Maybe you've seen this in movies or pop culture. People get around together in a circle at a table and they hold hands, and somebody reaches out to a dead spirit and then they speak to it, and then they hear the spirit speaking through them. It's all kind of occulty, and you might think that this is quaint and old-timey. There's a picture popping up here, by the way, of this on the YouTube channel. And you might think that this is quaint and goofy and old-timey, but you have to appreciate that this was a freaking craze all across the United States. Everybody was doing this. Everyone just thought this was great. This was mainstream pop culture. Everyone was doing seances. Let me give you a quote from Horowitz commenting on this. Quote, "But the story told by the Fox sisters proved something of a different order. It fulfilled what was implicit in the career of Andrew Davis, Jackson Davis, which is what? That spirit communication was open to anyone, anytime. If two teenage girls could reach the other world, it stood to reason that everyone could. It was a completely egalitarian take on the supernatural. And newspapers and publicity-hungry investigators were ready to spread the word. The spirit raps heard in Rochester could strike at the deepest emotions of American homes in an era when children were constantly lost to disease." So remember, infant mortality was really, really high. Lots of kids died before they were 5 years old, which is heartbreaking, obviously. "As the news from Rochester spread, grieving parents, widows and widowers, or those simply pursuing otherworldly thrills gathered together in clubs and parlor rooms, schoolhouses and churches to reach out to the dead. And many attested that such contact came. In darkened rooms, tables lifted and rocked," so the tables would lift up and move. "Disembodied knocks cracked through the night air. Entranced mediums spoke in otherworldly voices. Here I am, mother, as a medium might intone. As a listener, softly squeezed her hands, the hands of those on either side of her." In other words, they, you know, a woman would try to contact her dead 4-year-old, and she would hear a voice, "I am here, mother." And then she would, you know, cry and squeeze the hands of the people on either side of her because they're holding hands in this circle. So it's like, again, you just have to appreciate that this was a big deal. Don't dismiss it as fringe and weird. Dozens and dozens of, I'll give you two pieces of evidence for why this was not just niche phenomenon or a subcultural thing. This was mainstream culture in the United States at this time. You never hear about this because it's embarrassing, maybe. And I'll make a connection to this to drugs at the end. So two pieces of evidence. One is that we know that dozens and dozens of newspapers in the United States were founded to entirely just to talk about spiritualist ideas and spiritualist phenomena. So Horowitz lists a bunch of these. Here's the names of some of the most popular ones: The Banner of Light, The New Era,
The Spiritual Telegraph, The Better Way, The Carrier Dove, The Spiritual Republic, and The Religio-Philosophical Journal. Crazy, right? So guess who else was really into spiritualism? Mary Todd Lincoln, the wife of President Lincoln. And Horowitz describes her as having a lifelong interest in spiritualism. Now, most historians acknowledge this, that this was true. But a lot of them, the narrative is kind of like, well, she was seeking solace after her husband's assassination. And the Times actually reported that she visited, after Lincoln was assassinated, she visited the now grown up Margaret Fox and did a seance with her in which Mr. Lincoln appeared to them. But here's the thing. There's evidence that President Lincoln himself was a little bit interested in spiritualism. So here's a quote from Horowitz. In April 20th, 1863, in the presence of a reporter from the Boston Gazette, so there was a reporter there, that's how we know about this, Lincoln hosted a seance in the Crimson Room of the White House. So people have different takes on this, which is that, you know, well, Lincoln didn't really believe in it. It was just kind of a PR thing. He wanted to show, you know, this is in the middle of the Civil War. He wanted to show that, he was a down-to-earth president who was doing, you know, kind of interested in the normal fads of the everyday American. But here's the thing. You have to appreciate that the thing he did as a PR stunt, even if you're going to be the most cynical about it, the thing he did to be considered relatable to the American people of the time was he held a seance in the White House where they talked to dead people. I mean, are you getting the idea that this was very mainstream? Okay, so we're about to wrap up here, and I want to just mention, because you're going to see all of these themes repeated over and over again as we go through this series. I want to mention and emphasize real quick the relationship between spiritualism and activism. So, like I mentioned, abolitionism, feminism, vegetarianism, and all kinds of social experiments with utopianism all were part and parcel with these new religious movements coming out of upstate New York and New England. So Elizabeth Cady Stanton, who we talked a little bit about on our feminist series, she was a very early American feminist. She was a resident of Seneca Falls in central New York in the mid-1800s. And she and others in her community organized the Seneca Falls Convention devoted to women's rights and women's suffrage in 1848. So that's the first giant convention dedicated to this topic. And it came out of the same movement and the same group of people who were interested in all of this spiritualism. Here's a quote from Horowitz, not from this book, but it's from his interview with Big Think. Quote, "It's no accident that in this burned over district, you have the birth of spiritualism with the first conference for women's voting rights. The two were branches of coming out of the same tree. You could not find a suffragist activist who had not spent time at the seance table." What about the social experiments of the time? We talked already about the celibacy experiments, but there are also many, many other examples of the complete opposite, where you'd have these utopian communities under the sway of a charismatic religious leader that were sexually libertine, where people shared wives or they, you know, groomed younger people, I don't know if they had orgies exactly, but there was a lot of weird stuff in all these different communities. And free love, actually, I believe free love was coined first by, I think, a pastor who was the founder of one of these religious utopian communities, who said that we should have all things in common, and then invented this idea of free love. So it wasn't the hippies. That would come much later, who invented this. That started with one of these weird American religious movements. I wish I could remember it right now. I'll try to find it for the after party. So let me conclude this episode by just kind of trying to put all of this together as a thesis for what the spiritualist movement says about
American religious culture, because every culture has a framework for how we view religion. This series isn't just a list of all the American religions. We're trying to get at the roots. What is the deep American spirit that gave birth to this very particular religious culture? And we've talked a little bit about this already. One is, of course, utopianism and an obsession with the second coming. I only gave a couple examples, but there are dozens and dozens and dozens of examples of this, even at this time and throughout every single century of American religion. There's this constant interest that Christ is coming or has already come, or America represents the place where Christ is going to come. We didn't talk about Mormonism today, but obviously that whole thesis of that religion is that Christ came to America as the new world, and there are new scriptures as a result of it. People will later, especially in the 20th century, they're going to talk about the new spiritual age. That's what the age of Aquarius is. There's all of this fervor about the new spiritual age is dawning, and it's going to be utopian, and it's the second coming of Christ. Or if you're not a Christian, there's versions of this across Christian, secular, theosophical, occult. Like, everybody has this sense that the new world is literally a new world, a spiritual new world. The other thing is the overwhelmingly egalitarian nature of these religions. You see, the common theme is that anybody can have access to the supernatural. But here's the thing. This is me now. This is me being concerned. I'm concerned. You guys know this. I have many concerns. The other theme that I notice here, as somebody who is myself somewhat superstitious about things, the other major theme besides utopianism and egalitarianism is that these people have a completely uncritical openness to being possessed by and in communication with spirits. Not the Holy Spirit, any spirit. They're talking, the whole spiritualist movement and the seances thing is about speaking to spirits of the dead. And here's the thing. If you know anything about religion or religious culture or the history of religion at all, or if you are a modern day practicing occultist, you know exactly what I'm talking about. One does not simply, doing the meme here, one does not simply just get possessed by a spirit. If you believe in spirits, and I'm not saying maybe you don't, but if you believe in spirits, just grant that for a second, you know that all the evidence we have about our interaction with spirits is that they're not all good, they're not all benevolent, and they don't all like you. A lot of them hate people. A lot of them are highly malevolent. All the mythology, fairies, don't get me started on fairies. It's like, and the spirits of the dead are usually angry and vengeful and malevolent. I mean, at least some of the time, right? So the whole idea, if you believe in spirits, that you should just have an uncritical, naive openness to being possessed by just any old spirit or hearing voices from any old spirit, that seems highly problematic to me. And in the Bible, in the New Testament, St. Paul says, test the spirits. Don't just listen to any of them. So, now, you could say, well, it wasn't spirits, it was just all mass hysteria, and blah, blah, blah. Everyone was crazy. Well, you know me, I don't find that kind of dismissive, reductionist take on these things to be very satisfying, because, like a good scientist, you want to be a good scientist. You see, there's all this data, everybody was all saying the same thing and believing the same thing. That's a little weird. We should check that out. And if you're a Christian, then you know that spirits and powerful beings like this exist. So I want to end with a final quote from Horowitz. He doesn't get into this, but he suggests something here that, framed the way I just framed it, may cause you to think for a moment. Here's the quote. Folklore told of the area, the burned over district, once being home to a mysterious tribe, older than the oldest of Indian tribes, maybe even a lost tribe of Israel. These ancient beings, so the story went, had been wiped out in a confrontation with the Native Americans. Some believed their ghosts and messengers still walked, composing a world within a world amid the daily goings-on of burned-over district life. Now, a huge part of that, obviously, is kind of a reference to what Joseph Smith's going to later say, that there were all these people groups, Lost Tribe of Israel, came to the United States before the Indians, blah, blah, blah. But he got that from somewhere. He picked these kinds of things up from folklore.
So there's this folklore belief that there is an ancient group of people prior to the Native Americans who are there. And the suggestion, I think the implication, at least my implication, is that, okay, if there are, if let's grant that mediumship, like spiritualism and doing seances and doing the medium thing works, and that you actually are interacting with spirits. Who are you interacting with? The followers of Mother Anne said that they had visions of Iroquois Indians, the spirits of these entities. So again, I'm just going to leave it there. You can think about that because I don't know. I always say the difference between me and a conspiracy theorist is that I don't claim to know what's going on. I really don't, because how do you know? It's very difficult to know. I'm a scholar. I like to have proof for things. But, you know, when things are strange, I'm going to point them out to you. It is weird. And there's a lot of things that we can suggest that we just don't know. And what's weird to me is the way that Americans stopped believing that. Well, let me put it this way, and I'll end with this. Every ancient culture, ancient Christians, ancient pagans, Greeks, Romans, Egyptians, everybody knew that the whole world was full of spirits and that not all of them were benevolent. Many of them were malevolent. What did they do? They wore amulets. The amulet tradition, you wear a sign of some heavenly power. And because the physical and the spiritual aren't separable, I talk about this in my book, you guys know this. The sign of Jupiter or whatever could actually keep lesser malevolent spirits at bay. Joseph Smith, the founder of Mormonism, wore an amulet to Jupiter around his neck his whole life. That's a little trivia for you. Because he was concerned. And when I made this reference to a cult, I said, if you're a modern day occult magical practitioner, you know what I'm talking about, which is when you summon, you know, because a lot of these things depends on your tradition. But like if you summon a spirit to get information, you do some kind of spell of protection around yourself first. You know, you guys may know this if you know anything about like salt circles. Put a salt circle around yourself. That's kind of a pop culture image, but you know, there's something going on there. The point is that an occult practitioner knows to put up kind of spiritual barriers before summoning a spirit to talk to. And a normal everyday person in any ancient culture, India, Egypt, Greece, would have worn an amulet or made kind of signs, you know, against the evil eye or whatever. Anyway, that's a long story. Because they were afraid of spirits having access to them. Okay, so what happened? Well, a bunch of Protestant Christians decided that all signs of things, like the cross, or icons or anything like that, those things are superstitious, they're, you know, papist, that's Catholic, it's idolatry, we don't do that. So all these people show up, and they're not wearing crosses, and they're not putting up icons, and they're not doing a house blessings on their homes to protect them from evil. And then all of a sudden, this new nation that says, we don't need all of that priestly garbage, suddenly becomes massively inundated by spiritual possession. What's going on with that? Anyway, I'm going to stop before I sound crazy. But I'm just saying. Anyway, somebody, TLDR, New York is a gateway to hell. Well, maybe so. I'm from a New York family, and they may agree with you. Okay, what are we doing now? We're done here. We're going to pop over to Substack, and we're going to do the after party. If you click on, there's a link in here. The after party is going to pop up on the front page in about 5-10 minutes. Give it about 10 minutes, I would say, quarter after. And then we'll go for about half an hour. We'll answer any questions you have. We'll talk about anything you want and anything that I didn't catch in chat. I'm saving chat and we're going to talk about it there. Somebody's asking about the feminist series. It's not here on YouTube. Only the first episode is here on YouTube, episode 0, so-called. The rest is all on Substack. Most of it's free. So now's a great time to pop over to Substack and check it out. ZacharyPorku.substack.com. We're going to go there. I'm going to go fill up my teacup and I'm going to post the link and then I will see you guys there. If not, and as always, thanks for joining me. 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

How can a man ask for himself what he refuses to give to another? If he expects to receive any mercy in heaven, he should have mercy on earth. Human mercy has compassion on the miseries of the poor. Divine mercy grants forgiveness of sins. Remember, it was Christ who said, "I was hungry and you gave me nothing to eat." When the poor are starving, Christ hungers. Do not neglect to improve the unhappy conditions of the poor if you wish to ensure that your own sins be forgiven you. Show mercy then while you are on earth, and mercy will be shown you in heaven. 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

Sundays and feast days, come to the church, and falling down with reverence before God, be mindful of all the mercies you may ever have received from Him. 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

0: Prayers by the Lake, written by St. Nikolai Velimirovich, read by Joseph Letender, published by the Serbian Orthodox Archdiocese of the United States and Canada.
1: Prayer 3. Are there days gone by, O man, to which you would wish to return? They all attracted you like silk, and now remain behind you like a cobweb. Like honey they greeted you, like stench you bade them farewell. All were totally filled with the illusion of sin. See how all the pools of water in the moonlight resemble mirrors, and how all the days that were lit up with your levity resemble mirrors. But as you stepped from one day to the next, the false mirrors cracked like thin ice, and you waded through water and mud. Can a day that has a morning and an evening as doorways be a day? O luminous Lord, my soul is burdened with illusions and longs for one day, for the day without doorways, the day from which my soul has departed and sunk into the shifting shadows, for your day which I used to call my day, when I was one with you. Is there any happiness gone by, O man, to which you would wish to return? Of two morsels of the same sweetness, the second is the more trite. You would turn my head away in boredom from yesterday's happiness if it were set out on today's table. Moments of happiness are given to you only in order to leave you longing for true happiness in the bosom of the ever-happy Lord, and ages of unhappiness are given to you to wake you out of the drowsy dream of illusions. O Lord, Lord, my only happiness, will you provide shelter for your injured pilgrim? O Lord, my ageless youth, my eyes shall bathe in you and shine more radiantly than the sun. You carefully collect the tears of the righteous, and with them you rejuvenate worlds. From Prayers by the Lake by St. Nikolai Velimirovich.

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1: Poised between East and West, between Orthodox and Catholic, Lithuania, the last of Europe's pagan nations, did not forget its ancient tales, such as that of the giantess Naringa, Egle, Queen of Serpents, and the Iron Wolf. Rather, they fulfilled and enriched them with legends like the Hill of Crosses and the miracle-working icon of Our Lady of the Gate of the Dawn. In The Wolf and the Cross, Father Andrew Stephen Damick and Deacon Seraphim Richard Rowland take a very personal pilgrimage into a land where history and legend have met and fused, where Orthodox Christians have lived as a minority for nearly seven centuries, their faith founded upon the blood of martyrs and the witness of dozens of saints. 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

0: come out of the daily life at St. John the Compassionate Mission in Toronto, Ontario. Daily, we seek to live the simplicity of the gospel and to witness to the unique dignity and infinite value of each person. Through our open doors, we welcome people from all walks of life, awakening and mirroring the beauty that lies at the heart of each person. These are the parables of community. They illustrate the reality that the kingdom of God is among us, often hidden in the noise and busyness of daily life. They are the precious pearls that God gives us when we risk opening our doors to the stranger.
1: On Wednesday, R paid us a visit. We talked about him before, about how he endured physical persecution back home for being a Christian. I thought that the battle with the Canadian system would not be easy even for him. The system here has a particular way to bend people over and to teach them to compromise by being generous on bribes, making it at times impossible to live without economically compromising. On Wednesday, he told me that he lost his welfare. I knew that he was physically disabled because of the beating that he had experienced back home for being a Christian, and here he should easily qualify. He did not want to apply because he wanted to find work, even though he cannot do anything physically and he walks with difficulty because of his knees. He started to do some delivery work, borrowing a car from a person he knew. However, he could not do that for many hours because of his back pain. I thought that this will help him make some money on the side, to pay the rent for his room, food, or other basic expenses. "Did they find out that you were doing deliveries and cut the welfare?" I asked him. "No, I told them." "Why?" I asked, knowing that he cannot really work full-time hours and knowing that the system is cheating on him by not putting him on welfare in the first place. "I cannot lie," he said. "I am a Christian. I have to do what is right and trust in God." After standing up for the truth with his own life back in his home country, it came naturally to him to do the same in Canada, where evil attacks you more subtly, even though he had all kinds of reasons to find ways to go around it. The movement towards unity that we experience at Pentecost is done through those who are elected. Those who experience this rejection of goodness without compromising for payback are invited by Christ to go further. Those who experience this loss are asked not to settle on it, but to go 10 miles further in order to reach out with kindness to those who steal from them in the first place. "And if anyone forces you to go 1 mile, go with him 2 miles, said Jesus. Christ does not speak these words to those who harm and cannot forgive. It is not the baptism of repentance with simple water, but the one with the Holy Spirit, for those who are ready outside the gate, waiting to come inside, confronting the face of evil with forgiveness and love, because the Holy Spirit regenerates their heart. R is thousands of miles away from home, from his land, from his family, which he might not see again. If you listen to his stories, it breaks your heart, and you wonder if he has any heart left for himself. But he continues to risk his life every moment because he just lives with the truth in his heart, in small and big ways. He has already walked thousands of miles, but if the truth is ahead of him, he would walk another mile, even though his knees are pretty bad. That's why it is so important for the church to know the saints, because without their witness, we do not know what is true and what is a lie in our lives and where the pain is coming from, and so we miss on healing.
0: 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These parables are the precious pearls that God bestows on the church when it risks opening its door to the stranger. We hope that they will inspire you to discover the presence of the kingdom in your own parishes and life. 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

0: Ancient Faith Radio presents Speaking the Truth in Love with Father Thomas Hopko. Father Thomas is the Dean Emeritus of St. Vladimir's Orthodox Seminary and the author of numerous books and articles. From his study in Elwood City, Pennsylvania, here is Father Tom.
1: Looking back to the 20th century, we Christians might ask the question, who were the most well-known Christians on the planet Earth? Which Christians would be, as Christians, for being Christians, the most known and indeed in many ways the most maybe loved, maybe hated, but certainly the most prominent and most recognizable by the most people inhabiting the globe? And if we did it by church traditions, I think the answers would be pretty clear. If we looked at the Roman Catholic Church, I think everyone would agree that the most prominent, the most well-known, the most recognizable, the most influential of Roman Catholics, the prize there would probably have to be shared between two people, Mother Teresa of Calcutta and Pope John Paul II. They were known by everyone, their faces were familiar, everybody knew who they were, and their impact was just indescribable, tremendous. If we looked at the Protestant world, probably around the world, the most well-known would have been Billy Graham. Billy Graham, the evangelist, was not only known in America, but he was known all over the world. Even in Russia, he went and preached and thousands of people came. Perhaps in some places that was orchestrated, like, for example, Russia, in some sense. But most people on the street would know who Billy Graham is. Of course, Billy Graham is still alive. And most people on the street would certainly know who the Pope, John Paul II, was. They may not know Benedict XVI yet, but they would have known John Paul II. And certainly they would have known Mother Teresa. But if we ask this question about the Orthodox Church, which Orthodox Christian, for his Christian convictions, for his presence in society and in the world that was definitely inspired by Christianity, who would that person be from the Orthodox world? And it seems to me, without a doubt, it is the man who fell asleep in the Lord at the age of 89 in Russia, named Alexander Solzhenitsyn. The writer, the speaker, the prophet, the witness, the troublemaker, the prisoner, Alexander Solzhenitsyn. Solzhenitsyn was a committed Christian his entire life, virtually from his childhood. He was baptized in childhood. But we know for certain that when he became prominent, when he became well known, it was well known that he was a communicant of the Russian Orthodox Church. He considered himself a Christian. He considered his worldview to be inspired by God and Christ and the gospel and the church tradition. He was not a priest, of course. He was not a bishop. He was not a monk. He was a married man, even a twice married man. His first marriage wasn't successful in the troubled times, and then he married again, and he has sons who, in fact, I believe they live in America, his two boys from his wife, Natalia. And he himself, of course, lived in America for 20 years. Alexander Solzhenitsyn was born in 1918. He was born just at the time of the beginning of the Bolshevik Revolution. So his childhood was spent in Bolshevik Russia, in communist Russia, under Lenin and Stalin. This was his youth. In his late 20s, he was in the Soviet Army in the Second World War, defending the fatherland, the homeland. And he wrote a whole series of books about that wartime experience. The first one was called August 1914, where he tried to describe artistically what was going on at that time during those war years and in the war itself. But in his late 20s, being in the army, he was a mathematician, I believe, by education, a school teacher. He wrote a letter to a friend in which he criticized Stalin. And they knew that it was Stalin that he was criticized. The letter was found, and he was sent to the prison camps. He was arrested and sent to the concentration camps. He was a prisoner in the concentration camp from 1945 until 1954, during which time he experienced to the depth what prison camp life was like. Later on, of course, he would write about this in three heavy, long volumes called Archipelag Gulag in Russian, the Gulag Archipelago, the archipelago, the whole system of the Russian concentration camps throughout the Soviet Union. And he would describe that life in the greatest detail. He called that particular work, the Gulag Archipelago, he called it an attempt at an artistic investigation. By artistic, художественное исследование, as artistic, he meant that he wanted to try to describe it, to reveal its essence, to allow the reader to kind of experience herself or himself, this actual life in the camps. There was a bit of a thaw in 1954, and he was released from the camps, but still had to be in exile in Siberia. And actually, you could read about this in one of his artistic works also. It's called Matrona's Place. It's a wonderful short story about this righteous woman named Matrona who took in a prisoner who had just been released from the prison camps. At this time, he contracted cancer and had a huge tumor in his stomach, I believe. But anyway, he was in a cancer ward. Then he described that in a novel also called Rakovaya Korpus, Cancer Ward, where he described the interactions of the people. While in the prison camp, because he was learned and mathematical and so on, he belonged to those part of the prisoners that were working on projects of various sorts. And that was described in one of his novels also, the novel called In the First Circle. Gets its title from Dante's Inferno, about how these prisoners who were working in these laboratories and so on were relating to each other and to the authorities and to their families and so on. All of these early works were written in secret. He couldn't publish them. There was no chance for him to publish them. They were written, they used to speak about in Russia, the expression of writing for the drawer in your desk, where you just wrote and wrote, hoping that one day it might see the light of day, but not knowing, believing that it might, hoping that it might, but never knowing whether it would or not. Now, in the early 60s, Khrushchev was criticizing Stalinism. And there was a kind of a thaw in Russia, kind of a change. It certainly was still Marxist, Bolshevik, atheistic, persecution of churches, of writers, and so on. But there was a little bit of an opening. And so in 1962, Solzhenitsyn dared to send one of his stories called One Day in the Life of Ivan Denisovich. It was a description of one day in the life of a prisoner in a prison camp. And he sent that to the head of the Writers' Union, a man named Twardovsky. And there's a wonderful book that was published in 2007. The editors are two men, American, named Erickson. One is Erickson, the other is Mahoney. And it's called A Solzhenitsyn Reader. And I would suggest to anyone who's interested in knowing about Solzhenitsyn and feeling the man and wanting to have a taste of his main works, that would be the book to get. Because the introduction to that book by Erickson and Mahoney is really a superb introduction. It's called A Solzhenitsyn Reader, published in 2007. You can certainly find it online with no trouble at all. Just Google Solzhenitsyn and you'll find references there. But it's called A Solzhenitsyn Reader, Erickson and Mahoney. And it's described marvelously in there how Twardovsky, this head of the Writers' Union, was in his house in his bathrobe, and he had all these manuscripts, and he was kind of sitting around drinking tea or whatever. And then he started reading this manuscript that came to him called One Day in the Life of Ivan Denisovich. And it describes how this Twardovsky stopped reading, went into the bathroom, washed himself, took a shower, shaved, put on a suit, put on a shirt, put on a necktie, rode to his office, sat down at the desk and read the book. He couldn't read it in casual, leisurely manner with his pajamas on at home. This was something really big and really important. And then this Tvardovsky arranged with Khrushchev and others to have this story published, this little book published. It's really worth reading. It's a great artistic masterpiece. One Day in the Life of Ivan Denisovich. You can get it anywhere, really, now. It's all translated into English. Well, that brought Solzhenitsyn out. That brought him into the limelight as a great writer. It was like a bombshell. Not only what he wrote, but his artistic ability. His artistic ability, it put him immediately in the mind, certainly of Tvardovsky and many of others, among the greatest writers of Russian literature. And then, of course, during his lifetime, he was, by many, many critics, he was numbered with, you know, Chekhov and Dostoevsky and Turgenev and Tolstoy and all of them, great Russian writers. Now, during this period of the 60s, he still couldn't write very openly. He was working on these long books about the Gulag and about the war. The one on the wars in those years of that period leading up to the revolution was called, it's been published under the name of The Red Wheel. And each year is considered to be a spoke in the wheel. August 1914, September 1915, October 1916, and so on. It moves through those years. And he writes long, detailed, incredibly researched writings. And his writings are historical, but they're not just historical. There are, as he himself said, he wanted them to be artistic presentations, literary works, works of art that would allow, as every work of art should do, a direct, immediate contact between the reader or the listener or the viewer and that truth that is being described, that is being manifested, that's being revealed. Now, in the late 1960s, 1970s, his works were smuggled to the West. And then they were published in English. And in 1970, he won the Nobel Peace Prize, still being in Russia. And he wasn't allowed to go out and get it, but he wrote a wonderful Nobel Peace Prize address that's, again, easily attainable. It's in the Solzhenitsyn Reader. Anyone who wants to know what's going on in our world and what went on and why we're going through what we're going through now should read these, not only the short stories and the novels and the long, long novels, but also these kind of speeches, like the Nobel Peace Prize speech. During the early 70s, he also wrote a letter to the Soviet leaders. In 1972, he wrote an open letter to Patriarch Pimen of the Moscow Patriarchate concerning the church and Christianity and the place of Christians in society and in the world. And all this led in 1974 to his being exiled. He was simply put on a plane and sent to Germany. He was just put out of his country, basically put out of his country. And of course, it should be mentioned also that beside the letter to Patriarch Pimen and the letter to the leaders of the Soviet Union, he also wrote an open letter to the members of the Writers' Union. Everything in the Soviet Union had a union. It's kind of like a trade union of some sort, but the writers had their union. And this is one of the most famous letters that he ever wrote. It's called, Let Us Not Live by Lies. And his whole claim there was that the Soviet Union from A to Z was a lie. It was just a lie. And everybody knew it was a lie. And everybody knew that everybody was lying and they were lying themselves. But they had been so caught up in the lie that they couldn't extricate themselves from it. It's a little bit reminiscent in my mind of writing kind of like C.S. Lewis would write in English setting, like The Hideous Strength, where you have all these people beginning good, beginning with ideals, wanting wonderful things, but then getting involved and getting power and then being frightened and then becoming jealous. And then you have a room full of so-called good people doing horribly wicked things. And sometimes they're aware of it, and sometimes they're so used to lying that they don't even know that they're lying anymore. Well, Solzhenitsyn, of course, was a man of truth. If there was anything, he was a man of truth. And this got him exiled. And when he was exiled, he went from Germany to Switzerland, to Zurich. And one of the first things he did there was to contact Father Alexander Schmemann, who at the time was the dean of St. Vladimir's Orthodox Theological Seminary in Crestwood, New York. and he said that he wanted to speak with him because Solzhenitsyn used to listen to Father Alexander's radio broadcasts. Father Alexander gave reflections on the radio into Russia for many, many years in Russian language from New York City, and he always had like a homily, and then he had reflections, or they were called conversations, беседы. Of course, it was a conversation with an imagined partner in the Soviet Union, where Father Alexander tried to bring to them the understanding of the Christian worldview and the Christian faith to the Russians. And Solzhenitsyn used to listen to him on the radio. They would try to get through to this Radio Liberty and listen to Father Schmemann. And so he knew about him. And he'd also heard, I believe, because Father Schmemann did speak about Solzhenitsyn's writings on the radio, but he also wrote about them. And one of the beautiful essays of Father Schmemann about Solzhenitsyn's writings when Solzhenitsyn was still in Soviet Union was an essay in Concern magazine. It was a magazine of young Orthodox students. The article was called Lucid Love, Zrachaya Lyubov, where Father Alexander Schmemann made the point, reading Solzhenitsyn, that love does not make people blind. Love makes people see. And you can't see unless you love. But when you love, you can't lie. When you love, you have to tell the truth. You might have truth without love sometimes, factual truth, but you can never have truth itself without love. And it's love that opens a person's mind and heart to see things as they are. It's love that purifies the heart that allows you to see and even to see God. And then Father Schmemann, in criticizing Solzhenitsyn's writing, being a critique of Solzhenitsyn's writing, he said that he was a masterful artist. And he even compared Solzhenitsyn's description of Stalin, I believe is in the book In the First Circle, I'm not sure which book it was, to Leo Tolstoy's description of Napoleon in War and Peace. And Father Alexander showed how these two descriptions were so different. Tolstoy's was wooden, unbelievable, unclear, filled with all kinds of Tolstoy himself, where Solzhenitsyn just gave us Stalin as the man, showed him for what he was, in all truth. And then Father Alexander went on to say that in Solzhenitsyn's writings, you discover what a Christian artist is. A Christian artist is a person who gives you the truth, who depicts the truth in artistic form. And Father Alexander said that that truth will always have three dimensions, and those three aspects or three dimensions will always be held together. One is the truth of the fundamental goodness of reality, the createdness of things, Father called it. The trees, the skies, the human person, life itself, just a beautiful divine gift that is good, like it says in the Bible, good, very good. Every time God creates, it's good. But then Father Schmemann said, however, there's another truth, and that is that creatures spoil it. Creatures are weak. Creatures are liars. The devil is a liar from the beginning. And people fantasize and destroy reality. They make up their own realities, and then they believe in them. And then they follow them, and then they foist them on other people. And that happens in all kinds of ideologies, worldviews. And then Father Alexander, with Solzhenitsyn himself, the other Alexander, would go on to say that Christianity itself can become an ideology. Religion can be an ideology. It can be a crusade, not a real evangelical mission, but a crusade. In fact, without the Holy Spirit, without God, missionary activity, as the Metropolitan of Latakia, Ignatius, said, who is now the Patriarch, without the Holy Spirit, mission work is nothing but ideological crusading. That's all it is. Or gathering warm bodies to your particular predilections and so on. So what Father Alexander said about Solzhenitsyn was, there is this fallenness, this corruption to God's good world. And the human beings are the one who do it, and they do it mainly by lying about all reality, by lying about God himself, or to say there is no God, which is the lie of all lies, or to make idols and ideological idols and then call them God. In fact, many people even said, and Solzhenitsyn would have agreed with this, that Marxism itself was a type of religious ideology. It had its own saints, it had its own holy days, it had its own holy places. It even had the relics of Vladimir Lenin in wax in the Red Square in Moscow. it functioned like a faith system, but it was a destructive, atheistic, counter-Christ system. But then Father Alexander Schmemann said that Solzhenitsyn also revealed that third leg, the third dimension of truth, that there's hope, that the world can be saved, that the world is saved by Christ, and it can be saved by anyone who is a true disciple of Christ, who is the truth and lives by the Spirit of truth. So you have the goodness, the createdness, the fallenness, the corruption, the evil, the wickedness, and then the hope. And Father Schmemann said that in every one of Solzhenitsyn's novels, this is what you find. You find those three things always kept together. Some of his novels are about the most evil, wicked things you can even imagine. Most of them are, as a matter of fact. Certainly the ones about the gulag and the concentration camps and Ivan Denisovich and Matrona's house and all these other ones. But they show righteousness there. They show hope there. They show humanity triumphing there. And Solzhenitsyn himself said that when you live in this world that's filled with lies, filled with wickedness and evil, he said there's only three things you can do. He said you can give into it and be crushed. It'll just crush you. Or you could just give up and become part of the system. Give up and it crushes you, or give in and you become part of it. You become evil yourself. Or you can stand over and against it in truth. And then you will suffer. You will suffer greatly, but you will be free. And Solzhenitsyn himself said that he found truth and love in the prison camp. Truth and love and freedom, real freedom, freedom from the lies, freedom from the ideology, freedom from all these human constructs that simply destroy reality. He felt that it was a great gift to have been in prison. How many of great saints, by the way, have been in prison? And he was one of them. Well, in 1974, when he was exiled from the Soviet Union, when he found himself in Switzerland, Zurich, near there, Lausanne, I don't know exactly where, but in any case, he called Father Alexander Schmemann that he had heard on the radio and that he knew about and was well known in Soviet Union. He called him to come to see him, to talk to him. And Father Alexander, in May of 1974, went there. And they met, and then he went up to the mountaintop place. Father Alexander Schmemann describes all of this in his journal, because he was really taken by Solzhenitsyn, especially at first. We'll see that Father Alexander ended up being critical of the great man in some ways later on. I'll mention that in a minute. But this first encounter, Father Alexander called it the mountain meeting, Gornaya Vstrecha, the meeting on high. And I have to just inject here one personal note, that our daughter, our last daughter, our last child, was born on the day

So I just have to say it's interesting to me that it turned out that our daughter Alexandra's godfather, Father Alexis Vinogradov, met with Solzhenitsyn when he came, and he was an architect. Father Vinogradov is an architect who has become a priest. He's the pastor of St. Gregory's Church in Wappingers Falls, New York. And Father Alexis Vinogradov was the architect who designed the house for Solzhenitsyn in Cavendish, Vermont, where Solzhenitsyn lived for 20 years, doing his writing, doing his prophesying, taking on the whole world, irritating everybody, no end, in so many different ways, because he was so admirable, even in his passions and even in his own weaknesses, and you might even dare say his sins. They were somehow sins of a great man, admirable man. But he lived there for 20 years, and Father Vinogradov, who's a priest in the OCA, was the architect of his house there. And Father Andrew Trugubov, who is the pastor of the Resurrection Church in Claremont, New Hampshire, who's well known in America as an iconographer. And to me, he's well known also because he translated my catechisms into Russian when they were published in Russian language. Father Trugubov was Solzhenitsyn's pastor, was his priest. And Alexander Solzhenitsyn had a chapel in his house where Father Trugubov served. And then they went to Father Trugubov's church on Sunday with his wife, with his children. And he participated in the Orthodox Church in America parish there in New Hampshire, across the border from Cavendish, Vermont. So Solzhenitsyn then lived in America for 20 years, from 74 to 94. And during that time, he did many things. He did many things. He gave the commencement speech at Harvard, for example, in 1978, where he was really critical of the United States of America. He said, "I came out of communism and Marxism, and I saw what it did to human beings." He said, "But I see," he said, "that here in America, what he called the vulgar materialism, the self-centeredness, the lack of restraint and self-limitation, the carnality, produces also a really awful society, which may nominally be Christian, but in fact is really something else." And during this time, of course, he kept writing and writing and writing. He finished off many of his works, and he wrote Lenin in Zurich and The Oak and the Calf. And in 1975, he wrote a little book, Ispod Glüb, Out from Under the Rubble, about coming out of the rubble of the destruction of the Marxist times and so on. But he got really involved into Russia. He was a man obsessed with Russia. And that's what even led to a certain kind of clash with Father Schmemann later on in their relationship. In fact, Father Schmemann was one of the few people who clashed with Solzhenitsyn and survived and remained his friend. Most people, if they clashed with him, they were gone off his radar screen almost immediately. He wasn't for playing around. He was for hard work. He wore the same clothes and he ate the same simple food and he did little exercises every day, but he spent most of his time writing. And he wrote standing up. He wrote with a Bic pen standing up at an old-fashioned writing stand. He didn't sit when he wrote. He was a real Orthodox guy. He wrote writing, standing up. But he wrote many things during that time and commented on social life, both in Russia and in the United States of America. And then the kind of the press became really hard on him. They considered him some kind of crazy Russian Slavophile prophet who wanted to make a whole world into a monastery and who was very narrow in his outlook. But he himself always defended himself. He said, "That's not true." He said, "Yes, I am Russian. And yes, Russia is the world that I know. It's my historical world. It's my cultural world. It's my literary world." And he had a hard time writing in Russian in America, not being in the place where the language was spoken. But he said, "You know, any specific world, when you get into it, reveals the universal truths. In fact, there is no universal world. There's only many worlds. But all of those worlds are revealing universal things, universal realities. It's like the gospel itself. You have the Jewish world of Jesus of Nazareth and that whole drama. But that whole drama, which is the drama of dramas, gives insight into the meaning of the whole of humanity." And so Solzhenitsyn's very specific writings also gave insight into the whole of reality. And then in 1994, after the fall of communism, Solzhenitsyn went home, and he decided to go home by way of Siberia. And he took a train all the way across Siberia west, back into the center of Russia, into Moscow, where he lived and
and that his

0: He's at the age of 89 on August 3rd of this year. His last great monumental work was a three-volume history of Russian Jewry, the Jews and Semitism and anti-Semitism and so on in the Russian Empire and through the Soviet Union. But he was basically an artist. And like so many Russian writers, Father Alexander Schmemann used to say this, like so many Russian writers, he kind of ruined his message by becoming a preacher, even falling into the trap a bit of ideology. Father Schmemann accused him once in writing in a Russian language journal published in Paris that for him, first was Russia and second was the church, and that the church somehow existed for Russia in his life and mind and work. Whereas for Father Alexander Schmemann, he said just the opposite must be the case. Russia and any other country on the world has to exist for Christ and the gospel, not the other way around. And he kind of accused him of having kind of misplaced priorities that therefore skewed his work in some way. And then when he got involved in battles and sometimes even in things he didn't know much about, that's another thing Father Schmemann accused him of. He said when he wrote his detailed histories of the war, he studied where every tank was and where every direction it went and what they ate for dinner and so on, where sometimes he would just speak very loosely and off the cuff and even write things about church and about church politics and so on that he really didn't know that much about. And Father Schmemann even accused him once of being a typical Russian writer and intellectual who has still a certain contempt for church. They always want to use the church, but they always think they know better. So he had a clash with Solzhenitsyn about that. And if you're interested in that, get Father Schmemann's journals. They're published in English, and they pretty much tell the story of his total love affair with Solzhenitsyn and his writing when Solzhenitsyn was still in Soviet Union, his meeting with him, their relationship afterwards, and then how their relationship somehow soured a bit. It had its bumpy places because of the two differences of those two Alexanders. But Solzhenitsyn went back home, and he lived for 17 years back in Russia. 17 years. And some person, I can't remember who it was, some journalist pointed out that he outlived the Soviet Union by 17 years, that he lived 17 years longer than the Soviet Union did. The Soviet Union was born in 1917-18. Solzhenitsyn was born just about the same time, but the Soviet Union died first. And someone also pointed out that in some sense, Solzhenitsyn was a tragic figure because he spent his whole life trying to expose the truth of the Soviet system, not realizing that long before he himself would die, every little student could go into every archive and read secret and confidential documents about the Soviet Union. In other words, any kid in any class could know what Solzhenitsyn was struggling and suffering and dying and being exiled in order to write, in order to tell the story. His life work was to tell the true story of the Soviet Union, and then everybody came to know it rather easily. Although it's still worthwhile reading his artistic descriptions of the camps and the people and the interaction and the war and all those characters is still absolutely marvelous just as artist. In fact, one commentator said Solzhenitsyn may have been the greatest writer of the 20th century in any language simply as a person who writes, as an artistic writer. But if you'd like a taste of it, get The Solzhenitsyn Reader by Erickson and Mahoney, published in 2007. Read the introduction and then read those parts. I would suggest that the novels, the early ones, The Gulag and The Red Wheel, it's very hard, very tedious, but One Day in the Life of Ivan Denisovich and The Cancer Ward and In the First Circle and Matrona's Place, those early stories that are filled with this vision of truth, they are classics forever, as long as there would be humanity. Of course, C.S. Lewis said in 1944 that there might be the abolition of humanity in our time if we keep going the way we're going. And there may very well be people called human beings who can't even begin to understand what Solzhenitsyn was about. And so also, they cannot really understand what the Bible and the Gospels and Christianity is also all about. St. Anthony the Great said it in the 4th century. He said, a day will come when people are insane, and they'll say to people who are sane, you are insane, you're not like us. And I think that day hit in Western society anyway in the end of the 20th century. Another comment made about Solzhenitsyn, which is kind of intriguing, is that he took on the whole Soviet Union with all of its lies and slogans and ideology and godlessness and so on, was exiled for it, imprisoned, exiled, came to America, and then he took on America, what he called the vulgar materialism of the American society, in the famous Harvard speech of 1978, which you can get and read very easily. And by the way, his own view of art was in his Nobel Prize speech in 1970. But in any case, the irony is that Solzhenitsyn went back to a Russia, which was no longer a Soviet Union, where the same Western vulgar materialism that he challenged when he lived in America, and nowhere less than at Harvard University, was now simply sweeping through Russia itself. What an irony that he ended his days in a country of oligarchs and millionaires and billionaires and computer chips and investments and money and buying and selling and drugs and porno and all the kind of things that he decried in America, and had hoped that once the Soviet system fell and that purification took place and illumination and encounter with reality and truth, there would be a new Russia, a Christian Russia, one kind of ispod glib from under the rubble that would shine forth as a great example to humankind. And on that one, he seems to have been wrong. And even, God forgive me for saying it, even wrong with the Moscow Patriarchate and the church in Russia. Because it seems like the Christian church in Russia, the Orthodox Church, just picked up where it left off before the revolution with his big buildings and politics, and now they're in cahoots with Putin and so on. Solzhenitsyn affirmed Putin. He said Russia needed a person like Putin as a stage to move ahead. But the question remains, will it move ahead, or will it simply imitate the decadent West that he himself was so critical of, where he said even the words like freedom and so on don't really mean what they mean? And where there's a lot of lies in America, too. Take, for example, the politicians who tell people, you can be anything you want to be. That is simply not true. No person can be anything they want to be. In any way, a person shouldn't want to be what they want to be. A person should want to be what they're called to be, and how they would serve others, and how they would serve truth, and how they would really love and therefore have insight into realities and not simply live for carnal pleasures. This is, of course, also a word that Solzhenitsyn spoke. And he spoke it and told it in many different ways. And in an obituary I read, it said that 30 million books of his were published and sold, and were probably read by twice or three times as many of those people, and that his writings were translated into 40 languages. 30 million publications in 40 languages. Now, there is no doubt that this man is a great man, was a great man, is a great man, a Christian man, a man of truth. Let us not live by lies. Let us not give up in the face of evil and lying and untruth. Let us not give in to it, but let us go on paying the price and being ready to pay the price. That's what he tells us. You got to pay the price. And there is no guarantee of widespread success either. There's no guarantee even of being properly understood, because he himself was incredibly misunderstood in so many different ways. And of course, no one is perfect. Even the greatest saints aren't perfect. And Solzhenitsyn may not have been a saint. Maybe he is a saint. I don't know. Time will tell what people do with Solzhenitsyn, what the Christian church does with him. But one thing, it seems to me, is for sure. Solzhenitsyn was among the greatest Eastern Orthodox Christians of the 20th century. And certainly in public life, as a public image, as a person that virtually every one on earth knew one way or another, even quite regular people on the street would probably have known that there was a guy named Alexander Solzhenitsyn, and that he took on the whole Soviet Union and then came to America and took on our American way of life, and then went back there and kind of didn't even have much effect on the new Russia when he went back. He had a talk show for a while on TV, but it wasn't successful. People didn't want to hear him. They were ready to move on. However, we can easily move on, especially when everything is in 15-second sound bites. Nevertheless, a serious person, a Christian person, any person who's a lover of truth, a lover of humanity, a seeker, should really consider it their obligation to read at least some of the things that were written by Alexander Solzhenitsyn, who died on August 3rd in Russia at the age of 89. May his memory be eternal. Вечная ему память. May his memory be eternal. For Ancient Faith Radio, this is Father Thomas Hopko.
1: 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Father Tom is Dean Emeritus at St. Vladimir's Theological Seminary. 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

0: no other foundation. 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Join Father Lawrence Farley as he offers brief commentary and analysis on topics related to orthodoxy, theology, morality, the scriptures, and contemporary culture.
1: Sola Scriptura. Most evangelical Protestants do not have a great love for Latin. People of my vintage can remember when Latin was inevitably associated in evangelical minds with the horrible benighted Catholics who used Latin as their liturgical language. But there are two Latin words very close to their hearts. Sola Scriptura, which is Latin for Scripture alone. The phrase Sola Scriptura, at the time of the Reformation, didn't mean that Protestants waving that banner had no time for tradition, the Fathers, or for learning. Reformers like Luther and Calvin were happy to quote the Fathers. Augustine was a favorite, especially when the Fathers seemed to agree with them. In the medieval Catholic Church, there were two ways of establishing a doctrine, Scripture and tradition. The Roman Catholic Council of Trent would eventually define the truth that the gospel was accessed by the twin means of scripture and tradition. The final decree read, "This truth and rule are contained in written books and in unwritten traditions." The two realities, scripture and tradition, were clearly distinct one from another, and either one may be used to establish a doctrine or a practice. The Reformers were concerned not to jettison tradition altogether, but to subordinate it to scripture. The Reformers did not deny that the Fathers had a role to play in interpreting the Scriptures. They just said that the Fathers' views could not be binding or authoritative. What they were taking aim at was not so much the ancient Fathers as the contemporary Catholic magisterium, and the Pope in particular, its leading representative. The Reformers, of course, produced their own magisterial statements of faith. The Reformation ground out a good many of them. The Lutheran Schmalkald Articles, the Book of Concord, the Reformed Helvetic Confessions, the Belgic Confession, the Heidelberg Catechism, the Presbyterian Westminster Confession, and the Anglican 39 Articles. But despite such an outpouring of magisterial teaching, the Reformers were clear that these confessions had a distinctly secondary and subordinate role. They were not to be considered as authoritative sources of doctrine, but simply as reliable summaries of the truths of Scripture. Scripture alone was the sole authoritative source of doctrine, and it was thought that the main saving message of Scripture was clear enough to be understood by all who approached it humbly and with reliance upon God. There were parts of the Scripture that were less clear, of course, but the main message of salvation was clearly set forth. The Church's task was to proclaim this message and to order the life of its members. Sola Scriptura did not mean that tradition was worthless, and it did not mean that an individual Christian could do without the Church so long as he had his Bible. Now, though, among most evangelical Protestants, the phrase Sola Scriptura has come to mean something rather different, and something that their Reformed ancestors would not have been very happy with. The phrase now means not so much Scripture above tradition, but rather Scripture and no tradition. The modern idea is that tradition is bad, and that all a pious heart needs to understand the Bible is an open mind and a good intention, and the Holy Spirit will do the rest. The Lord's promise that the Spirit will lead His church into all truth is interpreted to mean that the Holy Spirit will lead every individual believer into all truth, so that the Bible alone is sufficient, and that everything in the Bible can be immediately and easily understood. In this regard, one sometimes hears rather inane slogans like, "My only creed is the Bible," which is a bit like saying, "My only creed is the theological library," since the Bible is not a single volume, but a collected library of over 66 books. One cannot easily translate the meaning of a whole library's worth of books into a tidy theological system, for the multiplicity of books allows for a multiplicity of possible meanings. Something outside the biblical library must function as a lens through which the books are read if one is to find a single, coherent meaning of it all. Nevertheless, evangelicals persist in saying that the single integrated message of all the 66 books of the Bible is plain to all impartial readers, and that nothing else is required to interpret it correctly. I remember one such evangelical author, Harold Hill by name, in his book, How to Live Like a King's Kid, that was really its title, referred to the Bible as the Manufacturer's Handbook. In this view, the Bible functions like a divine set of IKEA assembly instructions. All one needs to assemble a church and a Christian life is the Bible. No other sets of instructions are really necessary. This view is sometimes expressed in terms of warm piety, as when a Christian man is described as a man of one book. The man reads the Bible and the Bible only, and is able, unaided, to understand its main message, since the meaning of that message is abundantly self-evident. Sometimes this piety takes the added step of despising theological education, rejecting it as an obstacle to understanding the Bible, as a source of confusion which can only befuddle simple, pious souls. Sometimes this piety even sets the individual Christian against the church, and declares that the church has no role in interpreting the Bible at all. The man of one book can understand the Bible on his own, thank you very much, so why does he need a church or a pastor to tell him what it means? He can read it for himself just fine. So there are two problems with this understanding of sola scriptura, even if one omits the grosser errors of rejecting theological education and of rejecting any role for church or pastor. First of all, it is crystal clear that the main message of salvation in the Bible is not self-evident, and that is why there are literally thousands of Protestant denominations all reading the same Bible and all coming up with differing interpretations of it. And these interpretations sometimes differ about fairly basic things. Take the basic question, what must I do to be saved? Does becoming saved have anything to do with holy baptism? Does baptism save and regenerate? Who can be baptized, adults and babies or just adults? Intelligent, devout Christians disagree about this basic question, though they all read the same Bible. Or take the equally basic question, what does the church do when it meets together? Should it meet on Sunday or on Saturday? Is the Eucharist to be celebrated every week? And what is the Eucharist? Is it a sacrifice? In it, do we receive Christ's true body and blood? May infants receive the Eucharist? Intelligent, devout Christians disagree about this question as well. Other important questions remain too. May we pray for the dead? May we pray to the saints? Are we to face a particular direction when we pray, like, for example, east? Is separation from church to form a church of your own, that is to say, schism, something that is to be celebrated and allowed? These are not side issues of insignificance. The question of how one becomes a Christian, how one worships God every week, and to whom and for what one may pray, constitutes the main message of the Bible, and it is precisely here that violent disagreements are to be found. The confusion that reigns in answering these questions reveal that the Bible is not self-interpreting, but that a lens is required through which we read the Scriptures. Orthodoxy says the required lens is found in the Consensus Patrum, the broad agreement found in all the Fathers. And regardless of what the magisterial reformers said about the subordinate place of their confessions, it seems clear that these confessions actually function in the same way for them as the Consensus Patrum functions for the Orthodox. Devout Presbyterian teens do not believe in the limited atonement because they see it as self-evident in the Bible, but because the Westminster Confession tells them that Christ died only for the elect. Even evangelicals have recourse to a lens of sorts. Witness the popularity of study Bibles, including the famous Scofield Reference Bible with its dispensational notes. The message of the Bible only seems self-evident to those raised in it from their youth because they've been reading the teaching of their confessions into it. Note, what these confessions teach may or may not be true, but even if it is true, it is not self-evident. The problem with sola scriptura is that for scripture to be understood, it can never be sola. A lens is required to understand it. St. Vincent of Lerins pointed this out long ago when he wrote, "It may be, someone will ask, since the canon of scripture is complete and is in itself abundantly sufficient, what need is there to join to it the interpretation of the church?" The answer is that because of the very depth of Scripture, all men do not place one identical interpretation on it. The statements of the same writer are to be explained by different men in different ways, so much so that it seems almost possible to extract from it as many opinions as there are men. Therefore, because of the intricacies of error, which is so multiform, there is great need for laying down a rule of exposition of the prophets and apostles in accordance of the standard of the interpretation of the Catholic Church. This rule is the Consensus Patrum, also known as Holy Tradition. Secondly, when one looks into the Scriptures, one sees the apostles themselves refer to oral traditions as a source of equal authority. Thus St. Paul writes in 1 Corinthians, "I commend you because you remember me in everything and maintain the traditions even as I delivered them to you." Or again in 2 Thessalonians 2, where he writes, "So then, brethren, stand firm and hold to the traditions which you were taught by us, either by word of mouth or by letter." What possessed authority was the teaching of the apostles, and it was irrelevant whether it was transmitted orally, by word of mouth, oral tradition, or in writing, that is, by letter, the epistles of the New Testament. Authority resided in apostolic tradition, regardless of how it was transmitted. Paul's epistles were not authoritative because God had turned on an inspiration switch before Paul wrote and then turned it off again when he finished writing. They were authoritative because Paul was an apostle, as he himself vigorously insisted. St. Basil knew that authority lay in apostolic teaching, however transmitted, and that was why he wrote, concerning the teachings of the Church, whether publicly proclaimed or reserved to members of the household of faith, we have received some from written sources, while others have been given to us secretly through apostolic tradition. Both sources, he writes, have equal force in true religion. No one would deny either source, no one, at any rate, who is even slightly familiar with the ordinances of the Church. This is from his On the Holy Spirit. One therefore cannot legitimately sunder Scripture from the rest of tradition, or speak of Scripture and tradition as separate things, as the West does. Scripture is a part of the capital T apostolic tradition, and one can no more speak of Scripture versus tradition than one can speak of the New Testament versus the Bible. Scripture reigns supreme in the Church, but it is never sundered from oral tradition, and is read as a part of the total holy tradition. It is because this apostolic tradition is supreme in the Church that the Church is the only authorized interpreter of Scripture. That is why St. Paul declares, "The pillar and bulwark of the truth is not the Bible, but the Church." 1 Timothy 3:15. All Christian confessions read Scripture and do their best to be faithful to it. And every confession has a lens through which it reads the Bible and makes its interpretations. The ultimate problem with sola scriptura, as defined by modern evangelicals, is that it serves to blind them to the fact that they too use an interpretive lens. And they will never be able to critique that lens, and perhaps choose a different one, until they admit that they have one in the first place. For Ancient Faith Radio, this is Father Lawrence Farley.
0: That was No Other Foundation with Father Lawrence Farley. Father Lawrence is the pastor of St. Herman of Alaska Orthodox Church in Langley, British Columbia, and the author of numerous books and articles. This has been a listener-supported presentation of Ancient Faith Radio.
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A man who has received something from another because of his poverty or his needs has therein his reward, and because he is ashamed when he repays it, he does so in secret. But it is the opposite for the Lord God. He receives in secret, but he repays it in the presence of the angels, the archangels, and the righteous. Saint Epiphanius of Cyprus on Ancient Faith Radio.

0: Martyr Peter of Alexandria. Peter was the patriarch of Alexandria for 12 years at the beginning of the 4th century. His was a troubled tenure, as he was attacked from without by the pagans, and from within by Arius, a priest also in Alexandria. He wrote his 14 canons of instruction, which are still important today for the disenchanted Christians of his day. He taught for the school of the famous Christian teacher Origen. Emperor Maximian branded Peter as an enemy of the state and had him imprisoned in Alexandria instead of Rome. While in prison, Arius, whom he had excommunicated, sent word that he had repented of his mistaken view of Jesus. Peter had a vision of Jesus who appeared as a 12-year-old child, resplendent with light. His robe was torn from top to bottom, and so Jesus held it together. Peter asked him who had done this, and Jesus said that the madman Arius had, and that he should refuse Arius his request, which Peter did. He also anathematized Arius, not only in this world, but also the next. The Christians of Alexandria gathered at the prison gates to support the innocent Peter. The emperor threatened to kill him unless they all returned to their homes. Peter had the warden break a hole in the wall so that he could be taken to the area of execution and so save his people. He prayed at the grave of the Apostle Mark, the first patriarch of Alexandria, and he was beheaded. This has been another in the All Saints series, taken from the Orthodox Calendar Company on Ancient Faith Radio.
1: Psalm 143. Hear my prayer, O Lord. Give ear to my supplications. In your faithfulness, answer me, in your righteousness. Enter not into judgment with your servant, for no man living is righteous before you. For the enemy has pursued me. He has crushed my life to the ground. He has made me sit in darkness like those long dead. Therefore my spirit faints within me. My heart within me is appalled. I remember the days of old. I meditate on all that you have done. I muse on what your hands have wrought. I stretch out my hands to you. My soul thirsts for you like a parched land. Make haste to answer me, O Lord. My spirit fails. Hide not your face from me, lest I be like those who go down into the pit. Let me hear in the morning of your steadfast love, for in you I put my trust. Teach me the way I should go, for to you I lift up my soul. Deliver me, O Lord, from my enemies. I have fled to you for refuge. Teach me to do your will, for you are my God. Let your good spirit lead me on a level path for your name's sake. O Lord, preserve my life. In your righteousness, bring me out of trouble. In your steadfast love, cut off my enemies and destroy all my adversaries, for I am your servant. Taken from the Ancient Faith Psalter, translated from the Masoretic Hebrew text by monks of the Orthodox Church, available now at store.ancientfaith.com.
2: Hear my prayer, O Lord. Give ear to my supplications. In your faithfulness, answer me, and in your righteousness. Do not enter into judgment with your servant, for in your sight no one living is righteous. For the enemy has persecuted my soul. He has crushed my life to the ground. He has made me dwell in darkness like those who have long been dead. Therefore my spirit is overwhelmed within me. My heart within me is distressed. I remember the days of old. I meditate on all your works. I muse on the work of your hands. I spread out my hands to you. My soul longs for you like a thirsty land. Answer me speedily, O Lord. My spirit fails. Do not hide your face from me, lest I be like those who go down into the pit. Cause me to hear your loving kindness in the morning, for in you do I trust. Cause me to know the way in which I should walk, for I lift up my soul to you. Deliver me, O Lord, from my enemies. In you I take shelter. Teach me to do your will, for you are my God. Your spirit is good. Lead me in the land of uprightness. Revive me, O Lord, for your name's sake. For your righteousness' sake, bring my soul out of trouble. In your mercy, cut off my enemies and destroy all those who afflict my soul, for I am your servant. Psalm 143.
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When you feel yourself to be an impious, impure, wicked, blasphemous sinner, and therefore do not feel worthy to draw near to Our Lady and pray to her, then is the very time to pray fervently to her, just because you feel yourself such a sinner. Do not lie in the mire of sin, but come to Our Lady. Stand before her image in the hope that she herself is there present. Show her without shame your sinful sores, have a loathing for them, and ask her to cleanse you from this spiritual leprosy, and you shall not be shamed. The All-Merciful One will not despise you. The most pure and the most speedy helper will cleanse you, as the Lord Himself cleansed the 10 lepers. From My Life in Christ, by St. John of Kronstadt, on Ancient Faith Radio.

When you are about to pray to our Theotokos, be firmly assured that you will not depart from her without mercy. It is proper and right so to think, so to have confidence in her. She is the all-merciful Mother of God, and her merciful gifts, incalculably great, innumerable, have been declared from all ages by the Church. To pray to her without such assurance would be foolish and insolent, for such doubt would offend her goodness, just as God's goodness is offended when people pray to him without hoping to get what they pray for. Father John of Kronstadt.

There are two different roads, one broad and easy, the other hard and narrow. And there are two guides vying with each other to attract the traveler's attention. Now that we are grown to years of discretion, we see that life is an amalgam of vice and virtue. The soul, by casting its gaze first on one and then on the other, can calculate the consequences of each. The life of the sinner presents all the pleasures of the present moment. The life of the righteous points to the future benefits. The easy, undisciplined way of life leads to a pleasure to be enjoyed now, not later. The way of salvation is hard in the present, but promises a beautiful future. The soul is confused and dithers in its calculations. It prefers pleasure when it is looking at the present. It chooses virtue when its eye is on eternity. St. Basil the Great on Ancient Faith Radio.

Self-denial, which is so often mentioned in connection with the practice of Christianity, is conceived by some as an end in itself. They look upon it as the essential point of every Christian's life. But it is only a way and a means for achieving our end, the putting on of Christ. Neither must we think, as others do, going to the opposite extreme, that self-denial means renouncing one's personality, one's own path, a sort of spiritual suicide. Quite the contrary, self-denial is liberation from the slavery of sin. Without self-denial, we are prisoners. And the free manifestation of our true essence as originally designed for us by God. From the Diary of a Russian Priest on Ancient Faith Radio.

Not merely in works, but even in faith, man's freedom of choice under his own control is preserved by the Lord, who says, "Let it be done to you according to your faith," showing that man has a faith of his own, just as he has a judgment of his own. And again, "All things are possible to him who believes," and "God, as you have believed, so it be done unto you." All such expressions demonstrate that man is, as far as faith is concerned, under his own control. For this reason, he that believes in him has eternal life. But he that does not believe in the Son does not have eternal life, and the anger of God will remain upon him. Saint Irenaeus on Ancient Faith Radio.

The Church Fathers can never be understood without prayer. It was the source of their wisdom and power. In addition to prayer as a means of receiving the Holy Spirit, there was the Jesus Prayer, whereby, in the words of St. John Chrysostom, "He, the Christian, should always live with the name of the Lord Jesus, so that the heart swallows the Lord, and the Lord the heart, and the two become one." Transcendental meditation urges people to meditate quietly on a meaningless word called the mantra. The mantra, for the Orthodox Christian, is not a meaningless or secret word. It is the Jesus Prayer. "Lord Jesus, Son of the living God, have mercy on me, a sinner." Here is the prayer that unites us to Christ. Here is the prayer through which, if mastered, Jesus actually prays in us. The heart of the prayer is the name Jesus, who is our salvation. "You shall call his name Jesus, for he will save his people from their sins." The other part of the Jesus Prayer, "Have mercy on me, a sinner," expresses the bridging of the gulf between the righteousness of God and fallen man. It speaks not only of sin, but of its forgiveness, the union of God and man through God's loving mercy in Christ Jesus, our Savior. As Bishop Callistos Ware writes, "To mention a name prayerfully is to make it come alive. To invoke the name of Jesus with faith is to make Jesus effectively present with us. In the New Testament, devils are cast out in the name of Jesus, for the name is power." Prayer was the animating lifeblood of the Church Fathers. Can it not be so for us today? From Introducing the Orthodox Church by Anthony M. Conieres.

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1: Jesus taught that whenever we feed the hungry or clothe the naked, we do that for Him. 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
0: Healing the unresolved, putting the past in the past. Father Joshua McCool guides those who have suffered painful experiences and continue to live in shame and isolation as a result of these hardships. Father Joshua is the author of Healing Your Wounded Soul, Growing from Pain to Peace, and also Healing Work, Giving Humanity a Second Chance, both published by Ancient Faith Publishing. And is also a licensed counselor in the state of Pennsylvania. Here he is with today's program.
2: Hello, listeners, and welcome back to another episode of Healing the Unresolved, Putting the Past in the Past. So today we're going to be answering a question. And as usual, as we go through answering this question, I'm just going to go through, extra caution in making sure I use certain vague terms so as not to reveal anything that could lead to someone's identity. And one of the reasons why we're putting a little extra emphasis on this today is because the question today was submitted by someone who had some experience in the monastic life, okay? And so the submitter of the question begins by just upfront sharing they're seeking to find out whether or not it seems like they need to seek more help in their healing process. And so, of course, they go on to share what exactly it is they are trying to heal from. And so they share, some years ago, they had entered a monastery, and it's something they had desired since being a teenager. And after, of course, the initial kind of warm and fuzzy stage that often happens when we start something new, whether that's becoming Orthodox or entering a monastery or beginning at a new parish, things got difficult, And of course, it sounds like mainly just, normal struggles. At least that's what it sounds like to me. But I think for the submitter of the question, they did not feel normal. Okay? So the submitter of the question thought that as a result of their struggles, they believed that they were being stubborn, disobedient, and even slow. So we'll circle back to that as we continue to proceed. And so after several years at the monastery, they left, not so much due to the struggles, but due to something else, a life issue that came up that needed tending to. And it is their intention to return. But while they've been away, they decided or ended up doing another ministry abroad, something very blessed, something very productive. And the submitter of the question and the head of the monastery, and I say the head of the I'm using very generic terms here so as to not reveal too much information. The submitter of the question and the head of the monastery have stayed close, and the door is open for them to return. And so the submitter of the question is realizing, they were in a state of shutdown and confusion when they left. And while they were away, they did some counseling with a faith-based counselor, and they came to realize that they had experienced the unresolved tension as trauma. And so what it sounds like is, in retrospect, looking back on their experience in the monastery and just the frustration they had and how it went. In other words, it kind of didn't go how they thought it would go. That kind of felt like it was a bit traumatic. And that is not too strong a word. in this context, you know, we can be flexible in how we use the word traumatic, right? Because in the end, it's subjective what is traumatic. And so their heartfelt desire is to return to the monastery after they finish their ministry abroad. And they also shared that they have healed some since they left, but still struggle with the memories of interactions, kind of memories of fearing correction and maybe harboring some resentment over feeling misunderstood. They go on to say, I love them and continue to work towards forgiving. And on a very positive note, they are discussing this regularly with their spiritual father, which is a wonderful thing. But the past just doesn't feel resolved. And finally, the submitter of the question says, I don't understand why God allowed me to flounder in my relationships, all the while preserving the desire for a monastic life in my heart. Okay? And so the question is, do you think the work before me is majority surrender and patience? Or would more outside help be beneficial? Okay, so the question is very concise and very straightforward. So first of all, I want to say to the submitter of the question, you know, God bless you. You know, what a faithful and really beautiful and pious life you are living. You know, it's all blessed. And none of it is outside of being blessed. Even the part that feels ugly, you know, because, you know, the good, the bad, and the ugly can all be part of it, right? And so, you know, throughout all the struggles, you know, you've stayed in the church. You didn't drift away into secular things or anything like that. And you stayed connected to ministry and to your spiritual father and taking spiritual direction. So I think some areas to focus on are the following, you know. And this is, again, maybe there's nothing to the following, but I just present this to you to rule out, you know, to maybe spend a little bit of time about, you know, how to look at how you relate with yourself and how you perceive yourself. You know, I'm curious by your perception of yourself as slow at the monastery. And I'm assuming you didn't, of course, I didn't mean physically slow, but rather perhaps you weren't progressing at a certain pace, that maybe you had some notions and hopefully not expectations about what pace you should be growing at and excelling at the monastery. And so I'm wondering, you know, did you have some expectations present? You know, because ultimately your struggles, while they were real, and yes, they were painful, so there's no devalidation here, but your struggles sound normal, you know, but perhaps you're not perceiving them as normal. You know, I always remember there was a classmate of mine from seminary who went to be and became a monk on Mount Athos. And in the early years, we stayed in touch, corresponding through handwritten letters, you know, and I remember the correspondence. It was very beautiful letters he would write, and he would share his experience. And I remember he shared in those first couple years, it was hard because you couldn't hide. You see, and he said it, and he used this expression, he said it was almost like trying to run naked. In other words, you couldn't hide yourself. That what he meant was any faults or flaws or vulnerabilities were going to be seen by those in the monastery eventually, you know, and that if he tried to hide that or conceal it or hope it doesn't get exposed, that was just not realistic. And so he had to kind of go through this purging process of having to let go of any expectations of himself or maintaining certain images or caring about how the other monks perceived him, because in the end, it was all going to come out, all his quirks and nuances and faults and flaws. But he passed through that and eventually, of course, found great peace, of course. But it took time. You know, it didn't happen, you know, overnight. You know, but there was an excruciating discomfort. There's an excruciating discomfort that we can experience as we have to let go of ourselves and our egos and adjust. And especially, I can imagine, at a monastery, you know. And of course, that correspondence I referenced was 26 years ago, and he's still there. Of course, he's an older monk now and everything, you know. So even though he struggled, it wasn't outside of what should have happened, Okay. And so we want to rule out, were there any unrealistic expectations of yourself? You know, I've written about that a lot in the first book. You know, expectations can lead to grief and anger and frustration and even feeling like a traumatic experience occurred. Trauma over things not being how we thought they would be or how they should be. You know, whereas with hope, you know, hopes are okay to carry around. Hope's a beautiful thing. Hope is more gentle. You know, maybe if a hope becomes unfulfilled, you know, maybe there's some mild disappointment, but not crisis, or it's certainly not traumatic. Hope is malleable and flexible. It allows room for other outcomes that maybe we didn't expect, or not expect, but it allows for other outcomes that maybe weren't consistent with our hope, right? But expectations are not flexible, and they allow no room for other outcomes, right? And so when our expectations are not met, it's always going to lead to negative effect, right? And so I'm wondering, you know, this, I know you mentioned this kind of perceived unresolved tension as trauma. And I'm just wondering, it kind of feels like there were maybe some expectations operating that need to be dismantled. Okay. And certainly if we have any perfectionistic tendencies, that's not going to go well in a monastery. And to the submitter of the question, I'm not saying you do at all, but you know, many of us do, but that's not going to carry over well into a monastic setting. You know, or if we expect too much of ourselves, if the bar is too high, you know, because we're high achievers, and you know, that could lead to us not taking feedback well. And when we do get it, it can feel traumatic, like failure. And again, that means we might have some core beliefs operating about ourselves or about others that need to be dismantled, you know, especially if they're perfectionistic in nature, okay? And remember, we all have core beliefs about ourselves, about other people, about the world, and even about God. And sometimes they're not healthy, right? And so if there are any expectations operating, they have to be identified and dismantled before going to a monastery. You know, I mean, they don't have to be, but it might make it a little easier, of course. Hopes are okay, but expectations will set us up for grief, right? And, you know, I want to focus on that quote you said, I don't understand why God allowed me to flounder in my relationships, all the while preserving the desire for a monastic life in my heart. I just want to posit something. Maybe that was all part of it. Maybe what you experienced was not outside of it. And by it, I mean your path. Perhaps God was trying to teach us something or trying to get us to let go of something. And certainly it's okay that you took a break. And that's what it really sounds like to me, if we could reframe it, is that you stepped away to take a break. But that break even, this break that you're on, is all part of it. It's all part of your monastic journey, not outside of it. And we have to always remember the monastic path is not always linear. It can take twists and turns and pauses, right? But perhaps that's all part of it. You know, I always remember when I was much younger and I was in my home parish, there was a gentleman that passed through our parish, this gentle soul. And he was only with us for maybe a year and then he moved on. But he had told me, you know, he was unmarried. And he told me earlier in his life, he tried life in a monastery. And it kind of didn't work out for him. But his experience was very different than yours, to the submitter of the question. But he said, you know, I discovered something, that I could either be in the monastery and have the world inside of me, or I could be in the world and have the monastery inside of me. And he said, I decided it's better to be in the world and have the monastery inside of me. And I think he accomplished that. Because even though he had like a secular job and stuff, he had this profound peace to him. Like he felt like a monk. Like when you were around him, you felt like you were in the presence of a monastic. Now, to the submitter of the question, I don't sense that's what's happening to you. So I want to be clear. I'm just sharing that story for listeners out there. But to the submitter of the question, his life does not sound like your life. Okay, so I just want to clarify that here. And so, to the submitter of the question, you know, I would challenge the perception of floundering. I'm not convinced you were floundering, nor that you strayed outside of God's path for you. I actually think that you're doing great. You know, that you're doing great. And that honestly, to answer your question, I don't think you need more counseling from an outside counselor. I really don't. You seem very healthy. And it's very clear, you know, you stayed in touch with God, and you stayed in touch with the head of the monastery, and you're staying in touch with your spiritual father. You know, I think that's all you need right now. And I have, you know, I think, and forgive me for using that cliche saying, because I don't think I've ever said this before, but I think it's effective now. You've got this. I think you've got this, right? And you will end up where you need to be. You know, I think you have everything you need. I do think you need to go back and potentially reframe your experience. No doubt it was frustrating. No doubt it wasn't what you thought it was going to be. But also, you were very young when you started at the monastery. I mean, you didn't enter at 30 or 40.

0: wise, I really would spend some time reflecting on, was the bar too high? Were there expectations, you know, rigid expectations operating that weren't met? Maybe expectations of yourself or what you thought the experience would be. Was there something else you were holding on to, like wanting to hold on to, wanting to make sure other members of the monastery had certain perceptions of you? But if any of that is true, that's all normal. And what you're doing right now is blessed as well. And so it's all wonderful. And I know it didn't feel that way. But, you know, when you fulfill your ministry that you're doing now and you go back to the monastery, there's no expectations on you. You're free. You see? And the door is open for you there, which is a beautiful thing. And so make sure you go back with a spirit of freedom, that you're not bound or trapped. You see, you're just on a journey trying to discern God's will for you. You see? And so I don't think you need, you know, any more outside counseling for this. I think you've got this. And anyways, so I hope that all makes sense. And to the submitter of the question, if anything is not clear or if I misunderstood anything, please don't hesitate to email me so we can clarify that. All right? So to everyone out there listening, have a blessed weekend.
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2: Well, good evening, everyone, and welcome to Live with the Lows. We're so grateful that you're joining us on an important, really, topic, the topic of why are we here? Stay right with us here as we delve into this important discussion and our purpose in this world.

Well, good evening again, everyone, and thanks again for joining us this evening. I'm so honored that you're here, taking the time to grow in your walk of faith. Roxanne is not able to be with us this evening, but we did work on this show together, and so I hope that you'll find this show extraordinarily beneficial. It's a show that merges both faith and psychology, and wow, what a topic to be discussing tonight. Because at some point in all of our lives, we're going to ask the question, why am I here? And it's a question that we see also in our faith, and we also see it in the field of psychology. And many times when we ask that question, why are we here? Sometimes the answers that we get to that question oftentimes could be things that are really not really related to or part of who Christ is in our life. In other words, maybe the question we shouldn't be asking is not why am I here, but rather the question should be is, who am I becoming in Christ? And I think for a lot of people, one of the reasons why we kind of ask these kind of questions, like why am I here? What's my purpose? Is that at times in all of our lives, we can feel lost. We can feel directionless. I had someone come into my office several months back and just was simply saying, you know, Father Nick, I really don't know. What is my purpose? Like, why am I on this earth? I have a job. I'm doing okay in that job. But really, what is my purpose? And sometimes we can even feel disconnected. In other words, what we're doing really doesn't bring us much joy, much happiness. And so we want to really spend some time really talking about this, because if we're not careful, when we're directionless, when we don't really feel like we have a purpose, at times it'll create more anxiety within our lives, depression, distance from God, meaninglessness, and obviously loneliness. And so the ultimate desire that all of us should be having as this underlying purpose that we all have is not why am I on this earth, but really, how do I become more and more like God? Because that is the ultimate goal as Orthodox Christians, is theosis, this union with God. Listen to what we hear about in the book of Ephesians, which is a powerful, powerful book that speaks a great deal about not only temptation and our struggle against our flesh and our flesh, but also our purpose in God, but also how it deals with this topic of what is one

of the purposes that we have on this earth. And it says this, for we are all God's workmanship, created, notice the words, in Jesus Christ to do good works, really defines that, which God prepared beforehand that we should walk in them. So from the very beginning, we're getting this, really this kind of vision statement for us as Christians that we are created in Christ Jesus to do good works. So in other words, we're not doing things separate from him. We're doing that with him. St. Athanasius shares in really one of the more powerful quotes by St. Athanasius says, God became man so that man might become God by grace. In other words, God created man so that we men, by the power of the grace of the Holy Spirit, that we as humans can become like God. So our purpose is really in participation in God's life and what God is wanting to do on this earth. So in every one of our shows, friends, we always ask questions, and these are questions that Roxanne wanted to make sure that that I share with all of you today. So here's a few that I want you to think about as we're covering this topic of why am I here, discovering my purpose in the light of the church and in light of God. It says, and here's the question, it says, when was the last time I seriously asked, why am I here? When was the last time that I seriously asked, why am I here? And have I confused success with my purpose? It's a very important question. Have I confused success with my purpose? And as we oftentimes talk about is many times, that is something that we oftentimes think is our purpose, is success. We'll get to that a little bit later. Or what do I believe gives my life meaning? When I look at my life, what is giving it meaning? So let's share with you just really four reasons why we struggle with defining what our purpose is. And here's number one, friends, is oftentimes, getting back to what I just was sharing, is that we look for purpose in achievement rather than identity. So for many of us, we're looking at what we own, what we have as our assets, what we call our almost this self-absorption, self-preservation. We kind of look at ourselves. So we may, for some of you, it may be your career, it may be your accomplishments, it may be recognition or performance. And so for a lot of us, that's how we define why we're here, is how we see ourselves and or how other people see us. But in the Orthodox Church, it's totally different. In the Orthodox Church, our value is not earned, it is received. You are made in the image of God. So I love what we hear about in the Old Testament, the book of Genesis. It says, let us make man in our image and in our likeness. That's found in the book of Genesis chapter 1. And St. Gregory of Nyssa builds on that beautiful quote. It says, man is a living image, listen to this, friends, participating in the divine original. In other words, you and I are made in a living image, participating in the works of God. And so here's a question I want you to think about, friends. If my job disappeared tomorrow, who would I be? If my job disappeared tomorrow, who would I be? If no one ever praised me, would my life still have value? Or how about this question? Have I confused what I do with who I am? Have I confused what I do with actually who I am? So here's number two, friends. Another area that we oftentimes struggle with in helping us to define what our purpose is and confusing us in many ways is we compare our calling to everyone else. So sometimes couples will come to me and they'll just say, you know, Father Nick, you know, we're so in love as a couple, and we and all, you know, we want to have children, and we want to, you know, have when I discuss with them, like, you know, finances or what their purpose is as a couple. Oftentimes they're sharing a lot of things that we would see what the world would say. You know, we want to have a nice house and have great financial assets, and we want to be able to have children. All things that are in some ways beautiful things to have. But oftentimes we're doing that in comparison to what everyone else is doing. In other words, we've allowed what the world tells us is our image as opposed to what God is telling us our purpose is. So what does that look like? When we compare ourselves in any facet, friends, this is so important. When you compare yourself in any facet, what it will create, the domino effect in this, is it will create jealousy, insecurity, and discouragement.
jealousy, insecurity, and discouragement. They've done countless studies, friends, on people that watch and simply doom scroll, as we talk about, just simply scrolling as we are with our social media. And what they're finding out is that it's creating more loneliness, more isolation, more jealousy when we look at other people. And that's just in this one area of social media. So it's really creating more of a desire that we're comparing ourselves to what we think is everyone else's highlight reel. And what we're basically seeing, by the way, on social media is everyone's best day scenario. It's the best of what they have, as opposed to really dealing with what's reality. And so the enemy is always whispering, everyone else is ahead of you. Everyone else is enjoying themselves more than you. And so listen to what 2 Corinthians chapter 10 says this. This is what St. Paul says. He says, when they measure themselves by one another, they will not have understanding. When we measure ourselves against one another, we ultimately will not have understanding. It's important to remember what the book of Proverbs says too, just to kind of build on this. It says that when you lack vision, the people perish, or the people are scattered. Listen to what St. John Chrysostom writes about this. He says, the envious person is already his own enemy. The envious person is already his own enemy. So here's some questions that I want you to reflect on as we're going through this show tonight. And that is, whose life do I secretly compare my life to? Whose life do I secretly compare my life to? What gift has God given me that I constantly overlook? And here's a third one to think about. Am I focused on my calling or someone else? Am I focused on the calling that God has put in my life, or am I focused on someone else? Here's a third struggle that we face, friends, and that is sometimes we struggle with our purpose because we fear making the wrong decision. So sometimes there's this old adage that we oftentimes say that it's paralysis by analysis. In other words, we're so focused in on analyzing everything to make sure that we don't make a mistake, that at the cost of us actually doing something productive. And we can sometimes actually lose the spirit which is leading us to do those good works in the name of Christ because we're constantly overanalyzing it. So many people can have this idea that we fear choosing incorrectly or missing God's will, or worse, failure. And as a result, many of us can remain stuck right where we are. But the fathers teach something totally opposite. They say, God often reveals purpose through our failed actions. So God oftentimes reveals our purpose in our failed actions, not endless over-analysis. And you know what the Bible says, friends. It says, trust in the Lord with all of your heart. We read about that in the book of Proverbs. And a great saint of the church that I absolutely love, St. Dorotheos, says it this way. In all things, seek counsel, pray, but then act with humility. So in all things, yes, seek counsel, pray about it, but then act, and act with humility. So just a few questions to think about if you're one of these people that may be struggling with just the paralysis by analysis, this overthinking of things is, what decision am I avoiding today? What decision that God would want me to make am I avoiding today? Is fear keeping me from moving forward for God's purpose? And then here's a good question. What faithful step is God wishing me to take today that I have not taken? When I think about my life, what faithful step can I take today that I have not taken? Here's a fourth struggle, friends, is that oftentimes we're trying to search for the meaning of our lives without including the creator of our life. We are searching for a meaning without including God in the equation. So for many of us, what we find is that when we don't have meaningless, when our life doesn't have meaningless, it contributes to anxiety, it contributes to despair. So oftentimes we can find ourselves, and a lot of people are like this, we can sink our meaning or our identity through wealth,
pleasure, success, or even status. I mean, we see this all the time when people are talking about whether they're focused on their assets, their wealth, their 401k. Sometimes it's even the number of followers that we may have or how many people are liking our different social media accounts. And the scripture says it very clear. It says, "You have made us for yourself, O Lord, and our hearts are restless until they rest in you." I love that. In other words, God has created us to always yearn to be with him. And when we're not with him, we can try to find these other areas that we think are going to give us some sort of identity or some sort of acknowledgement or some sort of kind of purpose, but only to find out that they won't. It only comes through God. So these questions I think are so important. And these are questions that I think all of us should ask all the time. Is what am I expecting to satisfy me? What am I expecting to satisfy me? What have I made at the center of my life? And this is an important question because all of us would love to say that Christ is at the center of our life. And for many of you, friends, let's be honest, God is on our list. He's on the things that we do. He's part of our life. The problem is that he's not at the top of our life. He's not the person that's leading our life. And here is the final question, which kind of builds on that second question, is would Christ feel like he's at the center of your life? I was reading recently this extraordinary story that I've shared in sermons before that I think is really powerful. And that is, there's this man that wakes up in the middle of the night. And as he's waking up in the middle of the night, there is an angel literally on top of him, and this angel keeps moving his head, looking at different angles of this person's face, and he keeps looking at this person's face, and he's looking closely, and he kind of pulls back, and he kind of goes to the right and then to the left, but he's constantly analyzing this person. And eventually, this man, as he's waking up, he says to this angel, he says, "You know, what are you doing? What are you looking at?" And the angel says to him, "God has sent me to see how much of his son he sees in you." God has sent me to see how much of his son he sees in you. The question I would ask you is, how much of Christ would Christ see in you? Is he at the center of your life? Is he helping to guide and to lead your life? And so I hope and pray that this is kind of gives you just a little window into the way in which all of us can search out and to understand what our purpose is. I want to be totally transparent with all of you before we have to go to a break. And just to kind of share with you that in my own personal life, I have found that you could be in church and still not be defiant, but still not be aware of what your purpose is. You know, I grew up in the Orthodox Church, born and raised in the Orthodox Church. And as many of you know, I'm serving the church that really helped to shape me in my own walk of faith as the priest. And I'll never forget that for years and years, even after I graduated the seminary, I still didn't know what I wanted to do. I worked at the church. I was working as a part-time adjunct professor at a college here in Jacksonville. And I kept fighting every time I felt some sort of a calling to want to become something more than just a professor or just kind of helping out with Sunday school, which are both great things to do. But there was something more that God was calling me to do. But I kept fighting it. I kept trying to make the excuses. And to be quite honest with you, God was not at the center of my decision-making. This went on, friends, for not a year or 2 years, but for 8 years after I graduated the seminary, I kept fighting whether or not I wanted to become a priest, and whether I felt that I was called to do that. And the reason why I'm sharing with you this story is that it wasn't until a number of events would happen in my life and obviously in Roxanne's life that would lead us to that. We could probably still continue on convincing ourselves that we were doing the purpose of God, that God's purpose in our life, when in reality we were not. And it wasn't until Roxanne and I really spent had an amazing time in which we were dealing with our spiritual father, having a conversation with him, and then that night doing a prayer that he'd asked us to do, in which we felt the Spirit of God kind of
come upon us in extraordinary ways, telling us it's time. It's time. And I just want to share that with you, that I'm coming to you as a humble person, not trying to kind of tell you that we have it all figured out. That's not the case. But maybe it's time. It's time for you to put God at the center of your life. It's time for us to stop comparing ourselves to other people and to run the race that God has intended for you and to fulfill the ultimate purpose that God has for you, not in achievement of success or wealth or status, but rather in becoming more and more like God. And on the other side of this break, we're going to share with you basically there's four ways that you can take and apply today, even questions that we're going to give to you, practical tips that you can apply that will help you, guiding you into why you are here and why your God is giving you a purpose to fulfill on this earth. So stay right with us here on Live with the Loaves.

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0: Well, welcome back, everyone, to Live with the Lowe's. Grateful that you're joining us on this Tuesday evening. And thanks to all of you that are in our chat room. We're grateful that you're tuning in on Ancient Faith's YouTube page, as well as the Lowe's Facebook page. We love you all and love your comments, so keep them coming. And also, I just want to kind of encourage all of you that sometimes we get some of the greatest topics for our shows from you. If you've got a suggestion or a thought about a series that you'd like for us to cover, please feel free to do so. We'd love to get those ideas and love to just kind of help guide you and lead you and walk with you, to be quite honest with you, in your own walk of faith. So you could definitely leave us your suggestion topics by emailing us at thelowhs@ancientfaith.com. That's the and then the word LOUHS@ancientfaith.com. So friends, you know, I want to share with you just four practical ways that it can help all of us understand what is our purpose, what is our calling, our meaning as Christians. And I think number one, I want to kind of just have you write these four down. And I'm also going to attach questions and practical tips for you. So definitely get out a piece of paper and a pen and let's start writing these things down. But number one is I want you to discover your primary calling before your secondary calling. So this is important. Discover your primary calling before focusing in on your secondary calling. You may have remembered that several weeks ago we talked about in a relationship and trying to find that special person in your life, the very first thing that we need to do is get closer to God so that he can help us to be the person we need to be in that relationship. Or said simply, discover or get closer to God, get closer to your number one so that he can help you to be the kind of person you need to be for the number two. But in this case, I really want you to kind of remember that the world often says to us, well, what do you do? That's a question that people will oftentimes ask. But the gospel and the church teaches us, who are you becoming? You see, our primary calling as Christians, as Orthodox Christians, is to become like Christ. And everything else, friends, is secondary. Our primary purpose, the meaning of our life, is to become more and more like Christ. That's why 1 Peter says, be holy, for I am holy. I love that. And St. Seraphim of Sarov says this very popular quote that's attributed to him. It says, acquire the spirit of peace, and thousands around you will be saved. And many of you have heard that quote. It's, in other words, I have to get close to the author of peace. And once I get closer to the author of peace, then my life changes. I become like a walking temple, a walking sanctuary that brings and leads other people to experience that level of peace, not because of me, but because of the peace of Christ that's in me. So I'm acquiring the number one, getting closer to that number one so that he can help me become who I need to be to the number two, three, four, and five in my life. So here's a couple of questions I really want you to think about. And that is this, am I focused, when I study my life, am I focused more on doing or becoming? Am I focused more on doing or becoming? And let me just go a little bit deeper on this. This is true even in our own walk of faith. Am I focused more on doing church as opposed to becoming who the church yearns for me to be? See, this is very similar to what we oftentimes say. It's not enough to simply believe in God. Because Judas believed in God, right? The purpose of our life is that we're following him. So am I just simply doing it or am I becoming it? And then the second question I would want you to kind of follow up with this, again, these are just reflective questions, is what virtues is God trying to develop in me? What virtue is God trying to develop in me? So I want you to get out a piece of paper, and this is the question I want you to ask as if you're writing this in a journal, okay? Here's this question. How can I become more Christ-like today? And I want you to list how you could do that. How can I become more Christ-like today? So here's number two. Another way that we can practically work towards our meaning and our purpose in this world. The second thing is that identify your God-given gifts. Identify your God-given gifts. And why this is so important, friends, is because for many of us, we don't know what our gifts are. For many people, we just kind of journey in life. Sometimes we're simply the people that we are because that's what someone told us that we needed to be. For many of us, we've never even taken the time to either do personality tests or even just spending time saying, you know, what has God blessed me with? What are the things that God has given me? And so I love what the church tells us, and that Christ obviously speaks to us about the fact that he gives us these gifts. So the world may talk about these as strengths, but the church calls these gifts. And every person on planet Earth has got specific gifts that are unique to them. They are entrusted by God with these gifts that he has given them. So Romans chapter 12 says this, having gifts that differ according to the grace given to us, let us, listen to this, use them. So the question I'm asking you now is, what gifts are you called to be using that you're not? Okay? So even a better way of doing this is just asking these reflective questions. What comes naturally to you? When you think about your life, what comes naturally to you? For me, one of the things that comes natural to me, and when I say natural, I mean that it's a gift that God has given me, is if you would have known me back in my high school years and even in my early college years, the fact that I'd be teaching or doing a podcast today seems so foreign. In fact, even giving sermons would have been so foreign for me because I used to have such stage fright. And I would oftentimes be people that would, I would have ideas that, oh my gosh, what if I forget something there? Or what if people start making fun of what I say? These were things that I would have years and years ago. But now, one of the things that I would say that God has given me as a gift is the ability to share his message. Not because of who Nick is. Nick in the other day is just it's just dust. It's only by God's grace that I am. But it's a gift that he's given me. And at times, even though I may at times say, gosh, I would love to take off a Sunday and not have to give a sermon. I remember the fact that these are gifts that God has given me and I cannot waste them. And so what comes naturally to us? How do I help others best? So what are the gifts that God has given me that I am using to help others best, or I could be doing that would help others get better? And what do people consistently thank me for? So what are the things that I hear people compliment me on, okay? And so get out that piece of paper, and here's some things that I want you to add to that earlier question that I had for number one, of how do I become more Christ-like today? Here's these things that I want you to kind of write down, okay? And that is, I want you to list on a piece of paper, what are your skills? What are your skills? What are the things that excite you? Some may even call them your passions. What are the things that excite you? What have you been through that could help someone else going through that same situation today? What have you been through that could help someone else going through that situation today? And what are the opportunities that God has given me that I'm not taking advantage of? What opportunities has God given me to help someone else out that I'm not taking advantage of? Because oftentimes our purpose can oftentimes emerge when we start thinking about the gifts that God has given me. Here's number three. I want you to intentionally, and notice that word intentionally, serve others. Intentionally serve others. So one of the things that we have found, whether it be in psychology and obviously more importantly in our own Orthodox faith, is that when we serve people, it helps us to define our purpose. The gospel teaches us long ago. In the gospel of Matthew, it says, whoever would be great among you must be your servant. So God defines really what greatness is. I think the world sometimes defines what greatness is. But what God defines it as is someone that's willing to step out of their struggle, step out of what's going good in their life, step out of their life, and to reach out and to help lift someone else up. So St. Basil the Great puts it this way. He says, the bread that you keep in your cupboard belongs to the hungry. The clothes that you have in your closet that you do not wear is to those to clothe those who don't have those clothes. So the question I would want to ask you today is, who is benefiting from my life? Who is benefiting from my life? And whose burden could I help carry today? Whose burden, when I look at the people around my world, whose burden could I help carry today? And listen to me, friends, and I mean this in the most respectful way. If you don't know other people's burdens, or if no one else is bringing their burdens to you, be careful. Your sphere of influence may be too small. To go one step further, people may not feel comfortable giving you their burdens because they don't think that you're capable of handling them, one, or that you've never even allowed yourself to be open to carrying those burdens. So people see that in your communication and the way in which you act. So this is the application I want you to do on a piece of paper today. Is this week, I want you to identify at least one person every day that I can serve intentionally. So to every day for the next week, I want you to find one person, a different person, by the way, that I can serve intentionally. Now listen to this, without seeking recognition from that person and without seeking any type of reward. And here's the fourth one, friends. Live faithfully in the present. Live faithfully in the present. I've shared this on many times on our show, but many times people will come to me and they'll just say, Father Nick, what is one thing that you've learned as a parish priest? And gosh, there's so many things. I mean, I've learned so much about what it means to be a priest, what it means to be a shepherd. I've learned a lot from my many mistakes that I've made as a priest. I've learned so much from the people that are in my life, that my amazing church that I love so much. I learned from them as well, and I hope they're learning from me. But if you were to ask me, one of the biggest lessons I've learned is to be present. Be present. Be in the moment. Because many of you realize this, but as a priest, you could be at a wedding on a Saturday morning or Saturday, and then in the evening be at a funeral or at the death of a person in your parish. It's a constant kind of roller coaster. And so one of the things that's helped me personally, even in my own family, is recognizing just simply being present. And for many of us, we're so focused on what we have to do tomorrow, which we don't realize is the part of the enemy's tricks to get us so focused on tomorrow that we forget that, Lord, give me today my daily bread. Not tomorrow. I'm not going to focus on what's tomorrow. I'm just going to simply be present in this moment. And so purpose is often discovered while being faithful right where you are. Sometimes God reveals his purpose for us simply being present right where you are. So I love what Christ says in the Gospel of Luke, chapter 16. He says, he who is faithful in little is faithful also in much. And I absolutely love St. Paisios of Mount Athos, who says, God does not ask for success. He asks for struggle. In other words, he recognizes that if I'm simply being in that moment, that if I'm just simply focusing on that moment, it may be difficult, but I don't need to keep focusing on the future, thinking that success is going to be coming in the future. No, I have a purpose to fulfill, and sometimes that purpose in that present may be uncomfortable. It may be getting out of my comfort zone. It may be having me talk to someone that I typically would not have talked to, or intentionally serving someone that I probably would have overlooked otherwise. It's just simply being intentional every day with doing some sort of reminder to simply be in the moment. So here's a couple of questions I want you to ask in this particular area as well. And that is, what responsibility is God asking me to embrace today? What responsibility is God telling me to embrace this today? And then here's a second question is, what faithful act am I avoiding today? So this may be that I haven't prayed today. I haven't watched my tongue. I haven't spent time praying. I haven't spent time reading the Bible. I haven't spent time just praying the Jesus prayer or looking at the world around me and praying for those who are in need, getting out of my comfort zone. What faithful act am I avoiding doing today? So here's that moment again in this particular point where I want you to get out your paper and write these down. I want you to choose one of these applications to do every single day, okay? And I would encourage you, I'd love for you to do all of these. But no matter what we do, I want you to be intentional about doing this every day. I want you to pray, non-negotiable. Spend time every day, not just with your mouth, but with your heart. Pray. Not just for what you want. Look around you. One of the things I tell my church all the time is that there are people in this church that are in need of prayer. I would argue that everyone in this church is in need of prayer. And to go one step further, everyone is fighting a battle that no one knows about, that many people don't have any idea about. So let's pray for people. When you're in church on Sunday and you see people receiving Holy Communion and you're already received your communion, give thanks to God. There's a beautiful prayer in our Divine Liturgy book. Pray that communion prayer of thanksgiving. But then as you see people, even if you don't know them, as you see people, adults, children receiving Holy Communion, in your mind when you see those people, pray. They're in need of a prayer. You may not even know what it's about, but you're simply connecting to them in prayer because there's not a person you're going to meet that is not in need of a prayer. Encourage someone every day. Be intentional to find someone to encourage. In other words, to give courage to them. To serve someone every day. To serve them. To forgive quickly. Forgive quickly. And study your Bible. Study your Bible. I'm encouraging you, friends, to do this faithfully. So here's some reflection that I want you just to have yourself. Ask yourself, who am I apart from my achievements? Who am I without my achievements? Whose life am I measuring myself against? And what gifts has God entrusted me with? And who is in need of me to show up? Who needs me to show up in their life? And is my purpose rooted in Him? Is my purpose rooted in Him? And I love, I just want to close with this Bible verse that's taken from the Gospel of Matthew where Jesus says this, seek the kingdom of God first. Seek His kingdom first and all His righteousness. And I'm just encouraging you, friends, that as we close out tonight's show, that we seek Him first. Let us draw closer to the One, Christ, so that He can help define us. What is our purpose in our life, in our relationships, in our marriages, in our relationship to this world? Seek the One and let Him show us the two. May God bless you so much for being with us this evening. Thanks so much to Michael DeGann and Simon Nelson for always producing tonight's show. My friends, God bless you and stay strong in your faith.
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3: Luke 12:16-21. The Lord spoke this parable. The land of a rich man brought forth plentifully, and he thought to himself, "What shall I do, for I have nowhere to store my crops?" And he said, "I will do this. I will pull down my barns and build larger ones, and there I will store all my grain and my goods. And I will say to my soul, 'Soul, you have ample goods laid up for many years. Take your ease, eat, drink, be merry.' But God said to him, 'Fool, this night your soul is required of you. And the things you have prepared, whose will they be?' So is he who lays up treasure for himself and is not rich toward God. As he said these things, Jesus cried out, "He who has ears to hear, let him hear."
4: Glory to thee, O Lord, glory to thee.
3: Here are some questions about the gospel reading. What does it mean that the land brought forth plentifully? Was that good or bad for the rich man? What do you think of the man's plans to build bigger barns? Why do you think God didn't like those plans? If you were there, what would you have told the rich man to do with all of his extra crops? Would God like your plan for them? Why or why not? What does it mean to lay up treasure for yourself? What can we learn from this parable? What kind of treasure do you want to have in your life? What are you doing about it?
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8: Arise, O sons of the Son of God. Arise, the merciful sun has risen and begun to pour its light lavishly over the dark fields of the earth. It has risen to set you free from sleep's gloom and terror. Your sins of yesterday are not written out on the sun. The sun does not remember or seek revenge for anything. On its face there are no wrinkles from your forehead, nor is there any sadness, envy, or sorrow. Its joy lies in giving. Its youth, its rejuvenation, lies in serving. Blessed are those who serve, for they shall not grow old. What if the sun were to imitate you, my neighbors? How little light it would shed on earth, you misers! How bloody its light would be, you murderers! How green it would become with envy when it saw greater suns than itself, you envious people. How red with wrath it would become when it heard the profanities below, you short-tempered people. How yellow it would become with yearning for the beauty of the stars, you greedy people. How pale it would become with fear if no one marked its way, you cowards. How dark it would become with worry, you worrisome worriers. How wrinkled and old it would become, living on yesterday's wrongdoing, you vengeful people. How astray it would go from the right way if it fought over rights, you auctioneers of rights. How cold and dead it would become, and how it would envelop the entire universe with its death, you preachers of death. Oh, how fortunate it is for the world that the sun will never imitate you, O sons and daughters of earth. Indeed, the sun does not know many things as you do, but it does know two things eternally, that it is a servant and a symbol. It knows that it is a servant of the one who kindled it, and that it is a symbol of the one who put it at his service. Be servants of the one who illuminates you with the sun on the outside and with himself on the inside, and you will taste the sweetness of eternal youth. Be a symbol of the one who puts you among the animals of the earth, and you will pass the radiance of the sun. Truly all the animals around you will swim in happiness beneath the rays of your goodness, even as the moon swims around the suns. Yet what are the sun and all the stars except piles of ashes, through which you shine, O Son of God? piles of ashes that lessen your radiance and sift it through themselves like a thick sieve. For indeed, in your full radiance, nothing would be seen except you, just as in total darkness, nothing is seen except darkness. O Lord, Lord, do not scorch us with your radiance, which is unbearable for our eyes, and do not leave us in the gloom where one grows old and decays. You alone know the measure of our needs, O Lord. Glory to you. From Prayers by the Lake, by St. Nikolai Velimirovich.

In all your works, either at home or at the place of your service, do not forget that all your strength, your light, and your success are in Christ and His cross. Therefore, do not fail to call upon the Lord before beginning any work, saying, "Jesus, help me. Jesus, enlighten me." Thus your heart will be supported and warmed by lively faith and hope in Christ, for He is the power and the glory unto ages of ages. Father John of Kronstadt on Ancient Faith Radio.

Many people eat plenty and grow fat on it. Others abstain from some kinds of food in order to practice asceticism and condemn those who eat. Put shortly, they have only hazy ideas why they should eat or why they should abstain. We, on the other hand, when we fast, give up wine and meat, not because we detest them as though using them were a crime, but because we are hoping for an eternal reward. We willingly go without things that please the senses in order to be able to enjoy the pleasures of the spiritual table. We sow in tears today in order to be able to reap joy tomorrow. Do not despise those who eat when they are eating in order to keep their strength up. Do not condemn those who drink wine in moderation. It does their stomachs good. Never regard meat as an evil in itself. Paul has taken issue with certain people who forbid marriage and enjoin abstinence from foods which God created to be received with thanksgiving by those who believe and know the truth. If you abstain from those foods, do not do so as if they were unclean. Rather, think of them as a good thing which you are content to give up for the love of a far greater spiritual benefit. Cyril of Jerusalem, drinking from the hidden fountain on Ancient Faith Radio.

Let us arrive at a knowledge of the dignity of our nature, and also a clear perception of the loving kindness of God. Indeed, this will prevent us from even looking at anything evil, and should we happen to fall, it will readily raise us up again. Of the many things which impede our salvation, the greatest of all is that when we commit any transgression, we do not at once turn back to God and ask forgiveness. Because we feel shame and fear, we think that the way back to God is difficult, and that He is angry and ill-tempered towards us, and that there is need of great preparation if we wish to approach Him. But the loving kindness of God utterly banishes this thought from the soul. What can prevent anyone who clearly knows how kind He is, and that, as it is said, while you are yet speaking, He will say, "Here I am," from approaching Him at once for pardon of the sins which He has committed? St. Nicholas Cabasilis on Ancient Faith Radio.

0: Hi, I'm Father Evan Armitas of the live call-in show Orthodoxy Live on Ancient Faith Radio. I've been hosting this program and answering questions about all things Orthodox for almost 10 years now. That's over 250 episodes of responses to the issues that plague and perplex you about the Church and Holy Scripture. Let's say that on average I answer 4 questions per show. This means that I have addressed over 1,000 of your inquiries in my time at the station. 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
1: Our entire life is built on the pattern of the Easter chants. On one side, the tomb, death, descent into hell. On the other side, resurrection, life, joy. For thou hast descended into the tomb, O thou who art immortal, yet thou hast destroyed the power of hell. Our life's task is to let the elements of heaven and resurrection triumph over the forces of hell and death. From the Diary of a Russian Priest on Ancient Faith Radio.

0: Passion is an excessive feeling or appetite going beyond what is reasonable. Passions are a disturbance of our soul contrary to our nature, in disobedience to reason. Passion is not natural, and it ruins our nature instead of fulfilling it. Clement of Alexandria, with a thought from the Fathers on Ancient Faith Radio.
1: Psalm 33. Rejoice in the Lord, O you righteous. Praise befits the just. Praise the Lord with the lyre. Make a melody to him with the harp of 10 strings. Sing to him a new song. Sing praises beautifully with a loud shout. For the word of the Lord is right, and all his works are faithfulness. He loves mercy and judgment. The earth is full of the mercy of the Lord. By the word of the Lord the heavens were made, and all their host by the spirit of his mouth. He gathers the waters of the sea as in a bottle. He put the deeps in storehouses. Let all the earth fear the Lord. Let all the inhabitants of the world be moved because of him. For he spoke, and they were made. He commanded, and they were created. The Lord frustrates the counsel of the nations. He brings to naught the plans of the people and the reasoning of princes. But the counsel of the Lord stands forever, the thoughts of his heart from generation to generation. Blessed is the nation whose God is the Lord, the people whom he has chosen for his own inheritance. The Lord looked down from heaven and saw all the sons of men. He looks from his prepared habitation on all the inhabitants of the earth. He who alone fashions their hearts and observes all their deeds. A king is not saved by his great army. A giant is not delivered by his great strength. The war horse is a vain hope for victory. Despite its great might, it cannot save. Behold, the eyes of the Lord are on those who fear him, on those who hope in his mercy, that he may deliver their soul from death and keep them alive in famine. Our soul waits for the Lord. He is our helper and defender. Our heart shall rejoice in him, and we have hoped in his holy name. Let your mercy, O Lord, be upon us, as we have set our hope on you. Taken from the Ancient Faith Psalter, translated from the Masoretic Hebrew text by monks of the Orthodox Church, available now at store.ancientfaith.com.

In the relationship of prayer, it is the divine partner and not the human who takes the initiative and whose action is fundamental. In his effort to describe the true reality of inner prayer, Gregory of Sinai ends suddenly with unexpected simplicity. Why speak at length? Prayer is God, who works all things in all men. Prayer is God, not something that I initiate, but something in which I share. It is not primarily something that I do, but something that God is doing in me. St. Paul's phrase, not I, but Christ in me. The path of inner prayer is exactly indicated in St. John the Baptist's words about the Messiah. He must increase, but I must decrease. It is in this sense that to pray is to be silent. You yourself must be silent. Let the prayer speak. More precisely, let God speak. Bishop Callistos of Dioclea on Ancient Faith Radio.

Humility is, as it were, a treasure that cannot be stolen, which is formed in the mind that bears a conviction that only by the power of grace received from Christ are there any good qualities to be shown in oneself, that is, truth, meekness, and righteousness. St. Simeon the New Theologian on Ancient Faith Radio.

The fetus already has all the parts of its body, but it cannot use them inside its mother's womb. When it is born into the world, the body develops in its senses and parts and acquires the ability to use them. Physically, it is in the world that the human being comes to perfection. The same is true for our spiritual being. It begins as a fetus. Then it leaves the womb, and bit by bit it develops until it comes to mature manhood, measured by the stature of the fullness of Christ, Ephesians 4:13. The fetus is formed from the seed and the ovum. Our spiritual being is conceived in the waters of baptism and thanks to the fire of the Spirit.

Fulfilled all justice according to the law of the world, leaves the world to be born again. It enters then into another world, which is the world of Christ's justice. Philoxenus of Mabug, from Drinking from the Hidden Fountain on Ancient Faith Radio.

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2: This is a lamp for today, understanding the Old Testament with Jesus and the Apostles. 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Here's Dr. Humphrey.
3: Light from the Readable Books, Episode 21, Baruch and the New Name. The prophet Baruch, because of the hard judgments that he had to proclaim and because of his Book of Lamentations, became the inspiration for the term Jeremiad, that is, a mournful complaint or list of woes. Baruch, his secretary, follows his master's example for the bulk of the book that we've been reading. Now, however, we move from lamentation to anticipated joy, and Baruch chapter 4, verse 9 through 5, verse 9, the closing verses of the book. These verses are introduced in chapter 4, verses 4 through 8, by reminding the people of their blessings and about the just punishment that they are receiving in the exile. The prophet then pictures Jerusalem as a grieving woman, a grieving widow, in fact, who had the foresight to see what would happen to her children, the chosen people, because of their sins. She saw the wrath coming upon you from God, says Baruch, and she said, her speech goes on for 20 whole verses, which I recommend that you all read in complete form. But here are some of the highlights. Give heed, neighbors of Zion, that is Jerusalem. God has brought upon me great sorrow, for I see the exile of my sons and daughters, which the Eternal One brought upon them. With joy I raised them, but with weeping and with sorrow I sent them away. I was made desolate because of the sins of my children. He brought a nation from afar against them, a shameless nation speaking a strange tongue, which does not respect the elderly nor pity the young child. I have taken off the robe of peace and clothed myself in the sackcloth of my prayer. I will cry out to the Eternal One, O my children, take courage, cry out to God, and he will deliver you. For I hope upon the Eternal One to save you, and the joy from the Eternal One comes to me because mercy will soon come to you from the Eternal One, your Holy Savior. For I sent you out with sorrow and weeping, but with joy and gladness God will restore you. The neighbors of Zion will soon see your salvation from your God, which will come upon you with great glory and the radiance of the Eternal One. My children, endure in patience. My delicate ones have been made to walk rough roads. Take courage, my children, and cry out to God, for just as you purposed to go astray from God, now, having returned, seek him with tenfold zeal. For the one who brought these calamities upon you will bring you everlasting joy with your salvation. Baruch chapter

0: 4, verses 9 through 29. This speech of Lady Zion is full of reminders concerning the reality in which we live. The mother does not fudge the sins of her children that have justly landed them in this mess. There is, throughout the whole of Baruch, a good dose of sobriety. It's helpful for us to remember that we live in a marshmallowy era, where mothers tend to speak of making bad choices rather than telling their children that they've done wrong. The seriousness of sin should be apparent to any Christian who looks upon the cross that Jesus bore for our sake, or who remembers that God cast Adam and Eve out of the garden. We too are in a kind of exile because of sin, an exile of dying, illness, and confusion. This is not the starting point nor the end of our journey, however. God's creation was rightly declared by him to be good, and humankind very good at the beginning. Lady Jerusalem's encouragement leads us to remember that though there may be tears now, joy will indeed come on that great morning. Meanwhile, though, our state is fragile or delicate, as her speech admits, and in that delicacy we must grow through rough periods. My delicate ones have been made to walk through rough roads. Saint Ambrose describes our situation in this way: "How great is the providence of the Lord! Where there is a fruit of a softer quality, the thickness of the leaves offers a more protective covering for its defense, as we see in the example of a fig tree. Therefore, the more delicate creatures must be protected from the other sturdier ones, as the same Lord teaches by the mouth of Jeremiah, saying in Jeremiah 24, like these good figs, thus I will regard the deported ones of Judah, that I have sent from this place into the land of the Chaldeans for their good, and will fix my eyes on them for their good." In fact, St. Ambrose goes on, "when they were exposed to offenses, he encircled them, so to speak, with a more protective covering of his mercy, so that these tender fruits would not perish prematurely. Moreover, he later on says also about them, the creatures of my possession have walked in rough ways, and he also says about them further on, be brave, my children, and cry to the Lord. This is the sole inviolable protection, the impregnable defense against all storms and all injuries. Where there are delicate fruits, the protection and defense of the leaves is thicker. On the contrary, when there are more resistant fruits, there the leaves are more delicate, as in the case of the apple." That's from Ambrose's Hexameron, Book 5. We note here the convention of speaking about the Book of Baruch under the aegis of Jeremiah, whose secretary he was, where the saint says that the prophet later speaks to the exiles, recognizing their fragility. St. Ambrose makes the point that God knows our weaknesses and covers us protectively so that we will not perish prematurely, but come through the ordeal as he intends for us. In response to prayers for help, then, God acts, both provisionally and by ultimately rescuing. But we are also active alongside his eternal power, praying, repenting, and seeking him with tenfold effort over our previous efforts to go astray. It's important to recognize here that the rescue is completely God's action and not deserved by our prayers, repentance, or the seeking of his face. Just as it was completely in God's hand that a remnant of the Jewish people returned from Babylon and Egypt to the Holy Land and rebuilt the temple to his honor, so it is solely the Eternal One, the Holy One, the Savior, who rescues all humankind from sin and death. He is the Good Shepherd who rescues the sheep who have gone astray and who are in danger from wolves. He is the only glorious one who shines his radiance upon his people so that they too will be clothed in great glory and no longer racked with sorrow. However, this isn't a mechanical process, but the way that our Creator reaches out to his creation looking for our response and our confessed need of him. So Mother Jerusalem intercedes, telling her children to reach out and seek him. We may see in this mother a picture of God's holy church, seen up close in the intercessions of the Theotokos, who tells us, as she did the servants of Cana, do what he tells you. The speech of Mother Zion is followed up by the prophet Baruch's words of consolation to both Zion and her children in chapter 4, verse 30. Take courage, for he who named you will comfort you. God is the great namer of his people. naturalizing us within his own household. And as St. John tells us in Revelation 2, verse 17, giving us a new name known only to ourselves. Baruch mentions this new name, but we have to wait for the final chapter of Baruch for the actual content of it. There we are told, your new name will ever be called by God the peace of righteousness and the glory of godliness. Chapter 5, verse 4. The association of our name with peace, righteousness, glory, and godliness is paralleled in other Old Testament passages where Jerusalem is called the city of the Lord, the Zion of the Holy One of Israel. Isaiah 60, verse 14, or Isaiah 62, verse 4, delightful and married, or Jeremiah chapter 3, verse 26 in the Masoretic text, the Lord is righteousness, or Ezekiel chapter 48, verse 35, the city is called the Lord is there. As Orthodox, we know about the power of a new name, and especially a name associated with holiness, for we receive this at our baptism, chrismation, or for some of us, ordination. The name here promised to God's people as a whole links the person not only with a holy saint, but actually with God's own mysterious name, that name that means I am who I am, that name shown to Moses at the burning bush. To understand God's name is to recognize him as the Lord of all, the Eternal One, the Holy One who called Israel, the Righteous One, the Savior, the One who is there or here among us, and the One to whom we are linked in a bond stronger than marriage, renewing us as the delightful image of God that we were always meant to be. The prophecy ends by filling out what this new name means for God's people. God's people will rejoice to him. They will return in him and rejoice in his glory, called by the very word of God. Baruch chapter 4, verse 37. Garments that are described as a double robe of righteousness and a diadem of the glory of the Eternal One will be put on after they remove their garments of mourning. They will put on God's beauty forever. Chapter 5, verse 1. Of course, we all know about the diadems or crowns promised to those who are in Christ, and we see these symbolized before our eyes during the marriage service, for example. As St. Paul says in 2 Timothy chapter 4, verse 8, there is a crown of righteousness awaiting him, which the Lord, the righteous judge, will give on that day, and not only to him, but to all who love his appearing. The double robe is a more curious reference, not found elsewhere in scriptures, but here most likely gives the idea of a double-layered garment with special warmth, such as a double-vested coat today that keeps out the cold and doesn't separate easily to expose the skin underneath. Clearly, God's people are splendidly dressed in such a way, says Baruch, as to show forth God's brightness because he has dressed them, showing forth this brightness to every nation under heaven. Chapter 5, verse 2. The eternal word himself will gather them, carrying them back to glory, leveling every road so that the passage there is easy and that the people of God may dwell safely in the glory of God. Chapter 5, verse 7. We're reminded of God's provision for the coming of Jesus himself, described in Isaiah 40, verses 4 to 5, that every valley be exalted and every hill brought low, so that the glory of the Lord will be revealed and all flesh shall see the salvation of God. How amazing that for the whole world to see the glory of God revealed means not only that they shall see Jesus, and they shall, but that they shall also be startled at the radiance of God's own people. As Baruch says, God will lead them with joy in the light of his glory. We are given even more detail of this in the mysterious vision of John, which describes the glory in terms of a bride prepared for her bridegroom. Revelation 21, verses 1 through 4 and 22 to 26 say, I saw the new Jerusalem coming down out of heaven from God, prepared as a bride adorned for her husband. The dwelling of God is with men, and he will dwell with them, and they shall be his people. God himself shall be with them and be their God. The Lord God Almighty and the Lamb are its temple. The city had no need of the sun or moon to shine on it, for the glory of the Lord illuminated it. The Lamb is its delight. and the nations of those who are saved shall walk in its light, and the kings of the earth shall bring their glory and honor into it." Our prophet, then, Baruch, who began in weeping and fasting, concludes his prophecy with a vision of joy and glory when tears will be wiped away. What he sees from his vantage point in exile is that the nations will behold and be amazed of the glory of God as shed upon a renewed Israel. What we see from our greater perspective, made possible by the work of Jesus, is that many from those nations will also participate in that glory and radiance, joining with the people of God who have received a new name. Baruch's concluding phrase, "Mercy and righteousness come from him," is a greater prophecy than even the prophet knew, for it is by this mercy and righteousness that peace has come to the whole world and will be fulfilled on that great day when he calls all to himself, whether Jew or Gentile, male or female, free or slave. And we all will rejoice in the remembrance of God. Baruch 5, verse 5. Indeed, we won't need to remember him because he will be amongst us. Baruch's double stance, in exile but keenly anticipating this last day, is particularly appropriate for us during this time of Lent, as we are subject to a kind of exile and deprivation, but look forward with deep hope to the Pascha, which will fill us with God's glory, when we will sing, "Shine, New Jerusalem, be glad, O Zion, the glory of the Lord has shone upon you."
1: Dr. Edith M. Humphrey is the William F. Orr Professor of New Testament at Pittsburgh Theological Seminary. A Lamp for Today is a listener-supported presentation of Ancient Faith Radio.

Welcome to the Spirit of St. Tikhon's, the ancient faith radio broadcast from St. Tikhon's Orthodox Theological Seminary in South Canaan, Pennsylvania. Founded in 1938, St. Tikhon's Seminary is where saints have walked. Five of the North American saints sojourned here, including St. Tikhon of Moscow, who founded the monastery and inspired the founding of the seminary, and St. Nikolai of Zhicha, who was the rector here in the 1950s. St. Tikhon's purpose is the spiritual formation and training of the next generation of missionary priests for service in the fields of North America and beyond. The Spirit of St. Tikhon's aims to give you an audible glimpse into the life of the seminary and monastery. We invite you to come and see.

0: This is Father John Parker, the Dean of St. Tikhon's Orthodox Theological Seminary, and we are sitting in our Ancient Faith studio with first-year seminarian Alex White from Springfield, Massachusetts. Alex, it's great to be with you today.
1: Yeah, thank you for having me here.
0: It's a pleasure. You are one of the first seminarians in some time to come from your diocese to St. Tikhon's. We're very happy that you're here. I remember with fondness the first time you visited when we sat together and talked in what is now Metropolitan Platon's room. I think it wasn't his room yet at that time.
1: I think they had started, I think it was all set up already. Maybe they had just finished it.
0: Right. You tell us a little bit about yourself. I believe, much like me, you were not raised as an Orthodox Christian, but came to the faith a little bit later in your life. Tell us a little bit about your life of faith and what brought you here to this point in time.
1: Yeah. I guess there's a lot of different ways to go with that. Mm-hmm. I guess I can start from the beginning.
0: It's a very good place to start.
1: Yeah, yeah. So I came out into the hospital. And
0: excellent.
1: Yeah, okay. So that was a good start.
0: That's how that works.
1: Yeah, that's what I'm told, at least. I don't remember it very vividly, but thankfully. But I was raised in a very good Christian home. It was, you could say, a low church, Episcopalian church.
0: Right. I'm very familiar with that.
1: Yeah. Yeah. So, you know, I'd say it was kind of, we're more evangelicals who happen to be like in the Episcopal church.
0: Yep.
1: In a lot of ways. So
0: I also know that feeling personally. Yeah.
1: Yeah. So it was a very, you know, vibrant upbringing with
0: also in Massachusetts.
1: Also in Massachusetts. So we were one of the, you know, the few very, you know, evangelical types of Episcopalians up in the New England area, which is kind of generally known for, you know, not being quite as theologically conservative, I guess you could say.
0: Small world question, but wouldn't have been a place called Northboro or Westboro, something like that? How far does that sound?
1: Ring? Well, I know that there's a parish in Northboro, and we have the pastor that I grew up with near Springfield. He moved to a parish in Northboro.
0: Okay. My Father Fred, whom I just mentioned a little earlier when he left our parish as I was a teenager, I believe he went to the Northboro parish.
1: Okay.
0: I was just wondering, like, small world,
1: the pastor who left us might have followed up after him.
0: I'll have to look that up.
1: His name was Father Len Cowan.
0: Len Cowan?
1: Len Cowan, yeah. Okay. He was a very kind man who, you know, led the parish we were in for 17 years.
0: And, amazing.
1: And then he left, you know, I think when I was kind of close to high school age and went there. And
0: a good influence on you.
1: Yeah. Yeah. I think he was really influential on my parents. They, you know, came from not like a super strong faith background and into that life there. And so that had a huge influence on our family life. And, you know, we were very, you know, my father and mother were very involved in a lot of things going on there. And
0: that's beautiful.
1: You know, so, and he ended up, my father, you know, he kind of inspired him to get involved in all kinds of other, you know, kind of interdenominational type ministries.
0: I see.
1: And he owned a Christian bookstore for about 10 years and was involved in a lot of the kind of organizing of Christian music in New England and stuff. And
0: really, I want to talk offline about that a little bit. I've dipped way back in the water on that one recently.
1: Yeah. Yeah.
0: In fact, I had hoped on Tuesday night, we had our lecture here and I wouldn't have missed it for the world. However, Amy Grant, who is the prime all-star woman Christian singer, was singing here in Wilkes-Barre that night, and I'd hoped to meet her or to go tonight to Shippensburg where she's playing tonight. Anyway, that's just the first concert I ever went to apart from U2. I convinced my parents that U2 was a Christian band because they used to sing Psalm 40 as the last song of their night. The other one was Amy Grant's concert in 1983. I think I found the ticket the other day in a little scrapbook I have it. I'm sorry. It's about you. So
1: yeah,
0: Christian music and all.
1: Yeah. It's a very familiar, you know, just part of my world in my childhood with all that. So actually bringing up U2, like there's one music festival in New England that my father was connected with, and the guy who kind of ran it, he was like a tour manager for U2 for a little bit. Oh. So you could probably finagle a little bit trying to say if they're a Christian band, if it helps your conscience all these years later.
0: That's great. Well, just a parenthesis, if that was a part of your life, what particular kind of Christian music were you listening to at that time? If it was part of your world, maybe it wasn't.
1: Yeah, I'd say it was. It was kind of all over the place. I mean, I kind of like in the, I guess, 90s, early 2000s, a lot of the stuff that was, you know, still popular. You had like, you know, DC Talk and Newsboys and
0: right.
1: Audio Adrenaline. And I mean, I think I remember when I was a little bit younger going and seeing the, you know, Carmen.
0: Oh, yeah.
1: It was like huge.
0: The Fight. Do you know that song? It's about boxing.
1: Oh, yeah, yeah. Yeah, he had a lot of very like vivid imagery and very, very theatrical. He was a very good performer. Uh-huh. So there's a lot of good memories with all those different types of things. It was pretty neat. And actually, it was a really random thing. Like my father on my 21st birthday was doing like a concert for like Stephen Curtis Chapman.
0: Uh-huh.
1: And so he had Stephen Curtis Chapman call me to wish me happy birthday.
0: Wow, that's pretty neat.
1: So it was pretty funny that kind of thing. He's like, kind of, it was like, oh, I wish you could have come to the concert. I know it's your 21st birthday. And
0: wow.
1: So it was kind of funny.
0: Special.
1: Yeah. Yeah, it was. So he was involved in that world. And I, you know, I had opportunities here and there to, you know, involve myself kind of in volunteer ways and those things as well in high school and college age mm-hmm. and stuff like that. So
0: where did you first find the seeds of orthodoxy in your life?
1: So I guess there's a few different spots, but probably the thing that I would say maybe the first little bits of seeds when I was in college, I had the opportunity to do a study abroad in Russia for a semester.
0: That might do it to you.
1: Yeah. Yeah.
0: Whereabouts were you?
1: In a city called Nizhny Novgorod, which is kind of down the Volga River from Moscow. So
0: it's interesting that you mentioned Nizhny, right?
1: Yeah, Nizhny.
0: Nizhny Novgorod.
1: Yep.
0: 1,000 years ago in my parish in Charleston, there was an exchange. There was not an exchange. There was a missionary trip from the local Episcopal Church to Russia, let the hearer understand. And one of the people who was quite active in that eventually visited our parish in Mount Pleasant. We were neighbors, ecclesiastical neighbors by 5-10 minutes. And she knew of the iconography in our church. And she, of course, learned about those things when she was over there. That's the city that they went to.
1: Oh, wow.
0: And on the second occasion, so she came to learn about orthodoxy as a part of the thing that she did. And then the next year when she came back, because she was an annual participant, she brought us an icon, which is still at Holy Ascension to this day, that was painted by a monk in one of the monasteries in Nizhny Novgorod. Wow. And I can't remember if it's in my study here or at home. I think it's here. I have this square photograph of a shaft of light shining through an altar window out into the nave, and it's from that same monastery, Nizhny Novgorod.
1: Wow.
0: Anyway, just so nice to have a little connections like that.
1: Yeah.
0: So you lived there for a year.
1: That was one semester, so it was about 4 months.
0: Uh-huh.
1: And obviously we saw these, you know, wonderful historical sites and beautiful temples and monasteries and museums and all that kind of stuff. And I can't say like
0: Ruski?
1: Ещё не очень хорошо.
0: All right. Very good.
1: But in any case, yeah. So I did learn some Russian while I was there. Though, you know, sadly, I haven't practiced it as well in recent years. But, you know, it was really kind of a full immersive experience into, you know, culture there and had opportunity to, everyone in that program did some kind of like volunteer type project. And so for whatever reason, I was one of the people that was connected to go and helping out a little bit at this Orthodox church that was kind of rebuilding its temple that had been given back to it. You know, that had been taken during the Soviet Union. Yeah, I'd taken it over, and I guess it was a bread factory during the Soviet Union.
0: Amazing.
1: And then,
0: of all the things that it could have been turned into, that's a reasonable one.
1: Yeah, that's definitely.
0: It's a bread factory today too. It's just kind of a different bread.
1: Yeah. So yeah, it's definitely better than a lot of the other outcomes it could have had.
0: Yes.
1: But yeah, just getting to kind of see these people kind of pour their love into this temple, which was really kind of dilapidated, and just. You know, I think kind of in our American way of things, we could just say, oh, just, you know, tear it down and put up some new building. But this was like probably a place where blood of martyrs were spilt.
0: Sure.
1: And so they, you know, it really didn't trigger anything exactly at that point that I, you know, wanted to be Orthodox or anything like that. But I think it probably at least planted some seeds during that time to kind of see how, you know, how importantly they took these things. And it was a very kind of sacramental kind of thing.
0: And in addition, even though you come from Springfield, Massachusetts, which has its age, I mean, that's got to be a revolutionary area or city, right?
1: Yeah, I think
0: somewhere back there.
1: Yeah, I think in my town there's like some rock that says something about like George Washington walking by on his horse.
0: but for us, that's 300 years in Nizhny Novgorod, much
1: older,
0: and probably that building was even older than that.
1: Yeah, I'm not sure the age of that exact building, but I mean, but there's, you know, there in Nizhny Novgorod they have like an old Kremlin, like kind of like you have in Moscow, this big fortress that goes along the river and everything, and I'm sure that, you know, I think that's at least 500 years old, and it's a lot of very old ancient things there, which would kind of make us kind of look like babies, I guess.
0: Right. Well, some point in the context of your life, you met a lady.
1: Yeah.
0: Tell us about your wife and children and how your life together eventually brought you to St. Tikhon's.
1: Yeah. So after college, I had opportunity to go to Ukraine. You know, I was still Protestant at that time. And
0: what was this for, a religious purpose or a tourism opportunity? Or
1: it was to work with some Christian nonprofit organizations there. So they were, you know, ministries, and I had different jobs. I had, you know, some were kind of marketing related, some were fundraising related, some were, you know, working with people kind of in the field. And during that period, there's a church that was associated with one of the ministries I was working with there. And, you know, my wife walked in one day and we met and hit it off. And
0: what city would this have been?
1: The city is called Zaporozhye.
0: Zaporozhye,
1: or Zaporizhia in kind of Ukrainian language. And so it's, kind of on the more kind of southeastern part of the country. Mm-hmm. But, you know, if you're ever looking up kind of history of that area, it's very famous for being kind of the land of the Cossacks. So there's like they have a replica fortress, which they rebuilt and everything. And so it's, you know, which is the Cossack warriors are kind of like a huge part of kind of Ukrainian and Russian culture and you know, kind of these Orthodox kind of protectors of the area.
0: Did you marry there, or did your wife eventually come here to be married? Or
1: yeah, so we met, and you know, it didn't take that long, like less than a half year, we decided to get that we wanted to get married, and and then we decided to get married in the United States, and so we, you know, went through that whole visa process. And and
0: were you already an Orthodox Christian by this time?
1: I was not. So we were kind of, I was starting to explore it already, you know, and a big thanks, I guess it'll be posted here on Ancient Faith. I listened to lots and lots of things on Ancient Faith, you know, during that time period.
0: Can you remember one or two of your favorite authors or podcasters that inspired you?
1: Yeah. I mean, certainly I think like most people listen to a lot of like Father Thomas Hopko's
0: for sure
1: huge catalog, and there was, I think, some, you know, there's Father Lawrence Farley had a lot. I mean, I think he still makes content.
0: I just got a chance to serve with him in Philadelphia 2 Sundays ago.
1: Oh, wow. Wonderful. Yeah. So that was a lot of really, you know, just these like little short snippets you could like listen to throughout the day, just exegeting. And that was really very neat. You know, there was, I think I listened to a lot of like the Clark Carlton episodes he had put out as well. That was very interesting. And probably a dozen other things as well that were on there, but those are some of the ones that stick out in my mind right now.
0: It's refreshing and kind of interesting that here you are now, and as you mentioned, you take your own part in that.
1: Yeah, I'm sure I listened to a few of the things you put up there when you were, I think, with the Department of Evangelization as well. And like the Kevin Allen podcast.
0: Oh, what a dear man he was.
1: Yeah, those were really wonderful. And just
0: huge. He was a pioneer of Ancient Faith Radio.
1: Yeah, it was really outstanding, the content he put out.
0: May the Lord rest his soul, for sure.
1: Absolutely. But, so kind of leading up to our marriage, you know, I was really tackling a lot of these issues about faith and what it really means to be a Christian and everything. And obviously in Ukraine, I had opportunities to, you know, to see Orthodoxy and kind of in between different things I had going on, I could, you know, go and just kind of walk in and observe liturgy and pray. And I mean, as you know, as someone who is Episcopalian, like having some amount of liturgy is something that's really valuable.
0: Yes.
1: And so I kind of saw the importance of, you know, the liturgy and having some rootedness in like an apostolic faith, you know, versus something that's a little bit more up in the air and malleable. And so,
0: do you remember, was there a time when you were having some particular questions that maybe your wife didn't understand? And by that, I don't mean linguistically. I mean, it was so natural in her because the faith of her fathers is so long as Orthodox Christians that she couldn't even imagine, like, what do you mean? What do you mean by that? Did you face that at all? Maybe?
1: Yeah, I would say not a lot, because I think in some ways we kind of started going on the journey together. And
0: okay.
1: But, you know, her family wasn't one that was like super church going.
0: Gotcha.
1: And so, you know, we met in that Protestant church because she was trying to figure things out.
0: Oh, and that makes sense.
1: And so we kind of, as we were talking about what we saw as like ideal, you know, life and marriage and all that, you know, kind of always went back to having church be a very important part of how we want to live our lives and raise our kids and all of that. Mm-hmm. And so we had a lot of these different conversations about, you know, just the big differences that we saw and we kind of went on that path together. And so when we got back to the US, or it was her first time coming to the US, we kind of did a lot of the kind of the natural church shopping kind of thing.
0: Sure.
1: And had opportunities to just compare. And I think a lot of ways we were on our way towards Orthodox church at that right. point, but it kind of gave us a more concrete experience. And she also got to have that experience since, you know, she had a very limited experience of different types of Christian churches as well. And, you know, saw the, you know, the big flashy kind of evangelical type church and saw, you know, the normal, you know, Roman Catholic parish and then kind of the Episcopal experience that I was used to growing up with and,
0: right.
1: and visited, you know, Orthodox church that we went to in Springfield. And then that kind of just solidified it for us that after seeing those things, that that's really where kind of the true faith is and, mm-hmm. and that's the path that we needed to walk on. And so, you know, 12 years later, you know, we, I guess, find ourselves here.
0: Sure. Well, I'm curious. Tell us a little bit about the process within your family and the spiritual life of your family and coming to seminary.
1: Yeah. I think I would say that in some ways it feels like the natural thing to do, mm-hmm. even though maybe in some ways you could say we've delayed it in a way, because, you know, we've been in the church for more than 12 years and could have made this decision earlier on.
0: Right.
1: But I think it was kind of a natural process of going through different stages of kind of ministry in our local parish. And then just seeing that this is kind of the next step, mm-hmm. even if it's, you know, it creates some uncomfortabilities in our life, that it just makes sense if you love the church and you have the ability and there's no reason to hold you back from it.
0: Yes.
1: That even if it's, you know, you have a comfortable life, you have a comfortable job, you have things that are, maybe they're not perfect, but things are kind of set up for you, mm. that, you know, that you still need to kind of take these steps forward. Mm.
0: One of the things that you said reminds me of an old adage that says a pastor's job is to afflict the comfortable and to comfort the afflicted. And so, you know, you're talking about having a comfortable job and all that sort of stuff. Certainly questions that pass through our minds, but it is true that it's a sacrifice to go from known to unknown, from secure to you say so, Lord, you know, and all that. I commend you and your family for that, for sure.
1: Yeah. Yeah. So, you know, I guess it's just God's leading and obviously getting encouragement and advice from good people, you know, pastor and from, you know, people in the diocese.
0: Right.
1: So it's, you know, can't do it all on our own.
0: Sure. As we come to the close of our time together, Alex, what's one beautiful thing that you've encountered since you come to seminary, or one pleasantly surprising or refreshing experience that you've had since you came to St. Tegon's?
1: It's hard to put it all into one thing, I suppose, but one thing that kind of stuck in my mind as I was thinking about things is just the kind of the arrival is very chaotic coming in here with like a big moving truck with,
0: right.
1: you know, five kids, one of them that was born just a few weeks before we arrived.
0: Right.
1: And then, you know, drive at this house, which we'd never been in before.
0: Yes.
1: But to have like, you know, I think it seemed like, I don't know, like a million people show up.
0: An army of seminarians.
1: Yeah. Like 15 or 20 people just show up and, you know, it was chaotic. And I'm sure the process was very imperfect of getting everything in the house, but it, we got it, you know, it was a very overwhelming day, but to have kind of so much love and support from a bunch of people that you really don't know at all yet. You come to, you know, they come to be your brothers and this whole process that we're going through here together.
0: I recall with fondness that I had the blessing two times to go to residential seminary. And I recall it just came to my memory the moment you were talking about the flood of folks showing up. And you said, I think something like the chaotic process, but it all wound up in there. I remember being likewise surprised at that whole process, including when we arrived to the Orthodox seminary. The last thing that we had put on the back of the van was a very, very, very heavy sleeper sofa. And my wife, who is a strong lady, and I could not carry it together. And we got there late in the day with no particular plan. I remember opening the door of the U-Haul and going, all right, Lord, you know, what's it going to be? And all of a sudden, boom, here comes the first one, and then another one, and then another one. And I think it took us 8 hours to load the truck and 22 minutes to empty it. That's just one sign of God's provision. It's a refreshment already at the beginning. I'm glad you experienced that.
1: Yeah, it was a beautiful way to arrive, even with all the stress that was involved with it.
0: Sure. Well, God bless you, Alex. I'm very glad that you're here. I pray that God bless you and your family in your first year. Like we've said with others, you've blinked once and we're halfway through the first semester, and it goes by that quickly. And so milk every moment as you can, and thank you very much for sharing your story with us.
1: Yeah, thank you for having me, and look forward to walking with you and everyone else.
0: God bless you.
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0: You are listening to Walking an Ancient Path, a place to explore the experiences of learning and living Orthodox Christianity. 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
1: A Countercultural Christmas Carol. This is an updated version of a blog post from 2018. Are you thinking about Christmas right now? I know I'm not. For once, I've done quite a bit of advance shopping, but that's so I can pack gifts in my bag when I go to visit my daughter and son-in-law in a few days. It's mostly a matter of time management. It's certainly not a spiritual exercise. The stores have been trying to get me to buy Christmas decor and gift cards since September, which is just flat-out annoying. 'Tis not the season. I ignored the displays with a distinctly grinchy mood. Okay, I might slow down if I see some really cute snowman figurines, but then I force myself to remember the amount of flat surfaces I actually have in my home for displaying them, and I just walk on. Mostly at this time of year, I'm busy thinking about fall cleanup around the yard and Thanksgiving plans. Yet each November, the church's nativity season kind of sneaks up on me. Christmas, more officially known in the Orthodox Christian Church as the Nativity of our Lord God and Savior Jesus Christ, is one of the 12 great feasts on the ecclesiastical calendar. And like all feasts, it begins with a season of preparation. I freely admit that I will be indulging my carnivorous cravings over the next week, as I often do before a long fast begins. The Nativity Fast commences every year on November 15th, and I'm getting real here. The timing of this fast is seriously inconvenient.

It is the second longest fast of the year, 40 days before Christmas. If you're new to the church, I should point out that fasting doesn't mean refraining from food. The Orthodox fast is basically a vegan diet, with shellfish allowed, but no wine or olive oil except on designated days. The Nativity fast is nowhere near as difficult as Great Lent, food-wise. Fish, olive oil, and wine are allowed every day, except on the regular Wednesday and Friday fast days. Also, here in America, all the Orthodox people I know take a break to celebrate Thanksgiving on the fourth Thursday in November, way after harvest time. Go figure. At the end of the four-day weekend, we clear away or freeze all meat and dairy products, then get back to spiritual business. If you, dear listener, actually eat tofurkey for Thanksgiving, I bow before you in awe. But even without the rigors of Great Lent, for those of us who live in the world, the outside culture constantly interferes with our efforts at spiritual preparation. My husband's office holiday party occurs each year in early December, and already I'm wondering what we will be able to eat and drink. For me, the fast during this particular season reminds me how countercultural Orthodox Christianity is. Why? Because the modern approach to Christmas wars against all three components of spiritual preparation: prayer, almsgiving, and fasting. Trying to keep Christ and prayer in Christmas. Every thinking Christian from every church affiliation has struggled with the acquisitive, commercial, materialistic nature of the Christmas season. The pressure is relentless to buy more and more things for our loved ones, to compete in the neighborhood lighting contest, to add holiday events to our already busy schedules. It's insane, and the expectation to give meaningful, costly gifts can be strong, even in Christian families. So, every year we try valiantly to combat the spirit of the age. Some people make Advent wreaths and light a new candle each week. Others bake cakes for Jesus' birthday. But in a child's mind, such small gestures can't compete with a month full of iced cookies and all those new toys on Christmas morning. Does the Christmas season encourage increased prayer? No way. Personal prayer and church attendance require time, a commodity that is in short supply, starting with the American Thanksgiving holiday and on through the New Year. Canadians celebrate their Thanksgiving on the much more sensible second Monday in October. Beginning in late November, not long after the Nativity fast begins, our spare time often is devoted to several days of Thanksgiving prep, followed by a December filled with baking Christmas cookies, addressing and mailing Christmas cards, attending parties for work, church, and other social circles, extra practices for holiday concerts at school, traveling to visit relatives, and making room for visiting family members in our homes. Prayer? Not this morning. I have to wrap that white elephant gift for the Secret Santa exchange at work. Sometimes churches, including Orthodox ones, add to this time pressure. In well-meaning efforts to remind us that Jesus is the reason for the season, churches fill December with fundraising events, rehearsal time for Christmas concerts and children's pageants, and other gatherings. By the time the Christmas Eve service rolls around, we are exhausted. Some of these activities are wonderful, heartfelt traditions. Personally, I'm not much of a baker, but I seriously deck the halls, and the kitchen, and the living room, and every one of those precious horizontal surfaces for Christmas. I love the twinkling lights and the greenery and the sparkles. But all the hubbub, the good, the bad, and the ugly, has nothing to do with time alone with God.

the season of giving. At least almsgiving feels more natural. We drop our spare change into the big red kettles while Salvation Army volunteers ring their bells, and we respond to the Christmas mailings from charities asking for end-of-year donations. The spirit of giving survives, right? In many ways, yes, but our motives are often mixed. Many people give money during this time for reasons that are more pragmatic than philanthropic, donating their dollars in the waning weeks of the calendar year for the sake of income tax reductions. Even when we include this frenzy of year-end donations, charitable giving among American Christians hovers around 2.5% of gross income, which falls well short of the biblical tithe. We spend far more money on gifts for family and friends than on giving. In the U.S., the practice of accumulating credit card debt during the Christmas season is common. The website of LendingTree, an online lender's marketplace, reports that in 2022, 35% of Americans took on holiday debt. But because of inflation, the average amount of debt was a little over $1,500, 24% more than last year. Note that most of these gifts are for people who don't need them. Generally, 'tis not the season for prayer or almsgiving. Next comes the final component of the church's three-part recipe for Lenten seasons, fasting.

0: fasting and Christmas, like oil and water. If you talk about the need for greater giving or focus on worship during December, you will likely get nods of approval. But try to raise the idea of fasting before Christmas, and your Protestant and Catholic friends will give you blank stares. Even non-religious people will bemoan the frantic pace and monetary excesses of the holiday season. But fasting, except for the latest fad in colon cleansing, is foreign to the unchurched and completely lost among non-Orthodox Christians. Instead, the period between Thanksgiving and New Year's Day is a time of ongoing indulgence in rich foods and holiday cocktails. After Christmas, the guilt sets in along with the tighter waistbands, and after the final New Year's binge, Americans collectively groan, "I need to go on a diet!" The feasting is now followed by a time of fasting and self-denial, a rhythm that is the exact opposite of the ancient Christian pattern. Our society has turned our understanding of feasting and fasting upside down. Culturally, we Orthodox are on our own for this one, folks. Anticipating the joy of the Incarnation.
1: What shall I say, and how shall I describe this birth to you? For this wonder fills me with astonishment. The Ancient of Days has become an infant. He who sits upon the sublime and heavenly throne now lies in a manger. And he who cannot be touched, who is simple, without complexity, and incorporeal, now lies subject to the hands of men. He who has broken the bonds of sinners is now bound by an infant's bands. But he has decreed that ignominy shall become honor, infamy be clothed with glory, and total humiliation the measure of his goodness. St. John Chrysostom.
0: The ancient church got it right. With a deep spiritual understanding of human psychology, as my former priest loves to point out, psyche is Greek for soul. The church knows that a true feast requires the preparation of self-discipline. Just as children's anticipation of Christmas Day grows as all those wrapped gifts pile up under the tree, our anticipation of the Feast of the Nativity of our Lord and Savior Jesus Christ grows during the fast. Every act of self-denial, no matter how small, reminds us of the God who became man and gave himself for us. As we say no to schedule overcrowding, we say yes to time with God in prayer. As we give more to the needy, even if this year we can't afford much more than the widow's mite, we remember that God has given us every blessing that we enjoy. As we turn away from the rich foods that we really, really want, we anticipate the kingdom feast in heaven, where we will celebrate eternally with our bridegroom. Every aspect of the Nativity fast, in ways large and small, turns our attention to the glory and mystery of the Incarnation on a daily basis. When we stumble and break the fast in one way or another, even our failures remind us of our need for transformation and forgiveness in Christ. And when Christmas Day at last arrives, that delicious roast or ham tastes so good after a month of lentils. The Nativity fast reminds us daily of the reason for the season.

0: Speaking of combating this secular onslaught, let me take this opportunity to remind you again of another tool that can help us focus our distractible thoughts on the Incarnation. Ancient Faith Publishing recently released Behold a Great Light, a daily devotional for the Nativity Fast through Theophany. The daily entries start with the beginning of the fast on November 15th and continue through January 7th. Each day's pages include a reading from the Scriptures or Church Fathers, a hymn from the Church related to the day's theme, and a meditation. The contributors are 8 Ancient Faith authors, bloggers, and podcasters, who each wrote a week's worth of meditations. I read their work numerous times during the editing process, and I'm looking forward to reading for enjoyment and inspiration. I hope you'll read this devotional too. Good strength to you all in the upcoming fast.
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3: So if we do prostrations with the body but not with the heart, they don't mean anything. Then it's just an empty gesture. If we pray with the lips but not with the head and the heart, it doesn't mean anything. If we fast with our mouth but we eat our neighbor with our words, then we're not fasting, right? So in everything we do, we must be sure that we have the right attitude. Why is that? Why does it matter? Because the church is not founded on law, but on grace. If we become legalistic, then we're imitating the Pharisees. We have to do this, you know, in a certain way, and these things have to be done. Everything in the Orthodox Church is therapeutic. This is the hospital for souls. The fathers always talk about the church as a hospital of souls. So what we do in the church is designed for healing. That way, so when you don't start to become obsessed about we have to do certain things, we have to fast in a certain way.
4: Prayers by the Lake, written by St. Nikolai Velimirovich, read by Joseph Latender. Published by the Serbian Orthodox Archdiocese of the United States and Canada.
5: Prayer 37. Martyrs of great love, pray to God for us. You who have known a love stronger than death, pray to love for us. You who in this life luckily escaped from the snare of transitory love, which is like a little color on a boulder which the rain washes away, you who have preached that love is more mysterious than the flesh and more eternal than the stars in heaven. You who through love have understood both wood and stone, both the beast in the forest and the fish in the water. For love breaks the seals of all mysteries and all things appear naked to their lover. You who with love have fulfilled all the prophets, satisfied all religions and surpassed all laws. You are the greatest of conquerors. Who is stronger than you? You are the greatest of wise men. Who is wiser than you? You are the greatest of precious stones. Who is scarcer than you? You are gods who have seen yourselves in God and God in yourselves. You have an honor greater than the angels, for the angels became angels without torment and martyrdom. To you we bow down and pray. Pray to God for us, that we too may cleanse ourselves of the illusory love that ends in hatred, that we too may crown our faith and hope with a crown in which even sons have little value, that we too may begin to see and know and rejoice with the joy with which only the angels can rejoice, that our life may also become a tri-radiant splendor like the one from whom all splendor, unmixed with darkness, comes, that we too may recognize in ourselves the eternal Virgin and the pre-eternal Son of the Virgin and the dove-like Spirit. Martyrs of great love, only your suffering is less than your love. Every worldly love brings suffering greater than its love. But you have loved what is deeper than time and wider than space. When your mortal brothers hear about your sufferings, they consider them unbelievable and unbearable. For they can only imagine themselves only in your sufferings and not in your love, in the meaning of your sufferings. Oh, if they could only imagine themselves in your love also, all your sufferings would seem like nothing to them, just as they seemed to you. Just as the cold rain and the howling of the winds seem like nothing to a mother as she hurries home to her child. To one who has a goal greater than the world can do nothing. One who hurries to a home wider than space, space cannot contain. One who has a love more precious than temporal creations can neither be impeded nor trampled by time. Across all rugged terrain and through all stormy tempests, love leads his beloved and draws them to himself. Martyrs of great love, pray to God for us. From Prayers by the Lake by St. Nikolai Velimirovich.

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0: Psalm 104. 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You are clothed with honor and majesty, who cover yourself with light as with a garment, who have stretched out the heavens like a tent, who have laid the beams of your chambers on the waters, who make the clouds your chariot, who ride on the wings of the wind, who make your angels spirits and your ministers a fiery flame. You set the earth on its foundations so that it should never be shaken. You covered it with the deep as with a garment. The waters stood above the mountains. At your rebuke, they fled. At the sound of your thunder, they took to flight. The mountains rose, the valleys sank down to the place which you appointed for them. You set a boundary which they should not pass, so that they might not again cover the earth. You make springs gush forth in the valleys. They flow between the hills. They give drink to every beast of the field. The wild asses quench their thirst. By them the birds of the air have their habitation. They sing among the branches. From your lofty abode, you water the mountains. The earth is satisfied with the fruit of your work. You cause the grass to grow for the cattle, fodder for the animals that serve man, that he may bring forth food from the earth and wine to gladden the heart of man, oil to make his face shine, and bread to strengthen man's heart. The trees of the Lord are watered abundantly, the cedars of Lebanon which he planted. In them the birds build their nests. The stork has her home in the fir trees. The high mountains are for the wild goats. The rocks are a refuge for the badgers. You have made the moon to mark the seasons. The sun knows its time for setting. You make darkness and it is night, when all the beasts of the forest creep forth. The young lions roar for their prey, seeking their food from God. When the sun rises, they get them away and lie down in their dens. Man goes forth to his work and to his labor until the evening. O Lord, how manifold are your works! In wisdom have you made them all. The earth is full of your creatures. Yonder is the sea, great and wide, which teems with things innumerable, living things both small and great. There go the ships and Leviathan, which you formed to sport in it. These all look to you to give them their food in due season. When you give to them, they gather it up. When you open your hand, they are filled with good things. When you hide your face, they are dismayed. When you take away their spirit, they die and return to their dust. When you send forth your spirit, they are created, and you renew the face of the earth. May the glory of the Lord endure forever. May the Lord rejoice in his works. Who looks on the earth and it trembles, who touches the mountains and they smoke. I will sing to the Lord as long as I live. I will sing praises to my God while I have being. May my meditation be pleasing to him, for I rejoice in the Lord. Let sinners be consumed from the earth, and let the wicked be no more. Bless the Lord, O my soul. Praise the Lord. Taken from the Ancient Faith Psalter, translated from the Masoretic Hebrew text by monks of the Orthodox Church. Available now at store.ancientfaith.com.
1: Hail, O Christ, the Word and wisdom and power of God, and God omnipotent. What can we helpless ones give you in return for all these good gifts? For all are yours, and you ask nothing from us but our salvation. You yourself are the giver of this. You are grateful to those who receive it through your unspeakable goodness. Thanks be to you who gave us life and granted us the grace of a happy life and restored us to that when we have gone astray through your unspeakable condescension. 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

Thou who at all times and at every hour, both in heaven and on earth, art worshipped and glorified, O Christ our God, long-suffering, and plenteous in mercy and compassion, who lovest the just and showest mercy to those who are hardened in sin, who callest all to salvation through the promise of good things to come. Do thou the same, Lord, receive also our supplications at this present time, and direct our lives according to thy commandments. Sanctify our souls, purify our bodies, set aright our minds, cleanse our thoughts, and deliver us from all calamity, anger, and distress. Compass us round about with thy holy angels, that guided and guarded by their host, we may attain to the unity of the faith, and unto the comprehension of thine ineffable glory. For blessed art thou unto the ages of ages. Amen.

0: Prayers by the Lake, written by St. Nikolai Velimirovich, read by Joseph Letender, published by the Serbian Orthodox Archdiocese of the United States and Canada.
1: Prayer 2. Who put me in this bed of worms? Who buried me in the dust to become a neighbor of snakes and a banquet for worms? Who pushed me off the high mountain to become a companion of bloodthirsty and godless men? My sin and your justice, O Lord. My sin stretches from the creation of the world, and it is swifter than your justice. I count my sins throughout my entire life, throughout the life of my father, and all the way back to the beginning of the world, and I say, truly the name of the Lord's justice is mercy. I bear the wounds of my fathers on myself, wounds that I myself was preparing while I was still in my fathers. And now they have all appeared on my soul, like a spotted hide on a giraffe, like a cloak of vicious scorpions that sting me. Have mercy on me, O Lord. Open the floodgate of the heavenly river of your grace and cleanse me of leprous evil, so that without this leprosy I may dare to proclaim your name before the other lepers without them ridiculing me. At least raise me by a head above the rotten stench of this bed of worms to inhale the incense of heaven and return to life. At least raise me up as high as a palm tree so I can laugh at the serpents chasing my heels. O Lord, if there's been even one good deed in the course of my earthly journey, for the sake of that one deed, deliver me from the companionship of bloodthirsty and godless men. O Lord, my hope and despair, O Lord, my strength and weakness, O Lord, my light and darkness, place just one finger on my forehead, and I shall be raised. Or if I am too unclean for your finger, let a single ray of light from your kingdom shine upon me and raise me. Raise me from this bed of worms, O my beloved Lord. From Prayers by the Lake by St. Nikolai Velimirovich.

0: Prayers by the Lake, written by St. Nikolai Velimirovich, read by Joseph Letender, published by the Serbian Orthodox Archdiocese of the United States and Canada.
1: From Prayers by the Lake by St. Nikolai Velimirovich, Prayer 11. Once I bound myself to you, my love, all other bonds broke. I see a swallow distraught over its demolished nest, and I say, I am not bound to my nest. I see a son mourning for his father, and I say, I am not bound to my parents. I see a fish expiring as soon as it is taken out of the water, and I say, that is me. If they take me out of your embrace, I shall die in seconds, like a fish tossed onto the sand. Yet how could I have plunged so far into you with no way back, and lived as if I had not been in you before? Truly I was in you from your first awakening, because I sense that you are my home. Eternity exists in eternity, just as duration exists in time. In one eternity, O Lord, you were in ineffable sameness and your vesperal blessedness. At that time, your hypostases were the truth within you, for it was impossible for them not to be in you. But they did not recognize one another, for they were unconscious of their diversity. In a second eternity, you were in your matinal blessedness, and the three hypostases recognized themselves as such. The Father was not before the Son, nor was the Son before the Father, nor was the All-Holy Spirit before or after the Father and the Son. As a man, while waking, suddenly opens both eyes at the same time, so did the three hypostases within you suddenly open at the same time. There is no Father without the Son, and no Son without the Holy Spirit. When I lie beside my lake and sleep unconsciously, neither the power of consciousness, nor desire, nor action die within me. Rather, they all flow into one blessed, nirvana-like, indistinguishable unity. When the sun pours out its gold over the lake, I awaken, not as a nirvana-like unity, but as a trinity of consciousness, desire, and action. This is your history in my soul, O Lord, interpreter of my life. Is not the history of my soul the interpreter of the history of everything created, everything divided, and everything united? And of you as well, my homeland, my soul is, forgive me, O Lord, the interpreter of you. O my homeland, save me from the assaults of foreigners upon me. O my light, chase the darkness out of my blood. O my life, burn up all the larvae of death in my soul and my body. From Prayers by the Lake by St. Nikolai Velimirovich.

But you learn by experience that our survival forever comes from His greatness, not from our goodness, so that we may neither ignore the glory that surrounds God as He is, nor be ignorant of our own nature. Saint Irenaeus of Lyon on Ancient Faith Radio.

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How insignificant his fault will then appear, and how unjust your anger, even if formally justified. 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
2: 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In The Baal Book, A Biography of the Devil, Father Stephen DeYoung shows that the Hebrew scriptures consciously turn the Baal story on its head, depicting him as a failed and defeated rebel who nonetheless tries to steal the glory that belongs to Almighty God. 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
4: Good morning and welcome to another episode of the St. Emilia Podcast. Today, we are very excited to have a wonderful guest, Deacon Nicholas Kotar. And we are so pleased to be talking today about curriculum, especially about writing and fantasy. So, Deacon Nicholas, welcome. Thank you for coming.
5: Thank you so much. It's a pleasure to be here.
4: Wonderful. So you are also a parent. So you have four children. Is that correct?
5: That's right. Four barbarians.
4: Yeah. So with an age range of like 3 to 10, is that correct?
5: Yeah. 10, 9, 6, and 3. So yeah, the most interesting time.
4: Yeah. Yes. That's a really wide range too, because you're in the physical, with the toddler stage, and then you're more 10, almost preteen stage as well. So you're, I'm sure.
5: Yeah, and the preteen thing is happening earlier and earlier as reported widely. And I can definitely let you know from the ground that this is true. 10 is what 12 used to be when I was growing up.
4: I'm glad I'm not the only one experiencing that. My oldest is 8. Yeah. And I'm like, is this when preteen starts? I didn't think it was, but here we are. So it's a crazy world. And Deacon, you also homeschool.
5: Yes. We have a very lucky situation where we are. We're quite rural, so there aren't a lot of distractions. So on the one hand, it's a benefit because there aren't a lot of the kinds of distractions that you'd have in a city, the kinds of problems that you have of, commuting and driving and stuff like this. We're very middle of nowhere. So that is an advantage. The disadvantage, of course, is that you don't have as much of the cultural stuff that you would have in a place like San Francisco, where I grew up, where you could go to the local Academy of Sciences and take classes and stuff like this. Although, as rural as we are, there are some things around here. It's near Cooperstown, so there's some cultural enrichment available, but it's limited. But the other thing is that my parents live nearby, and they were instrumental in the beginning of the whole classical K-12 schooling movement, especially in the Orthodox space. They started St. John's Academy in San Francisco, which is still going strong, and they're here, and they do a lot of help when it comes to homeschooling of my kids. So I do a little bit, my wife does a little bit, and my mom does a little bit. So it's almost like a small school.
4: Are there other students, or is is that village just mostly set up for your children?
5: The village is right. But so most days it's just us, but we do have an unofficial co-op in two languages. There's a Russian language co-op and an English language co-op. The Russian language co-op is for two or three families, although we had as many as four or five. You know how it is with these small communities. It's sometimes hard to wrangle everybody and get them all working with the same plow. So once a week, everybody gets together. That's the English language co-op it's about 30, 40 kids. It's a lot. Maybe it's more like 15 to 20. I don't know. It feels like 100. And we have local parents and local professionals teaching and giving of their talents. So it's a wonderful thing, and beautifully comes together at the end of each semester in the Christmas and Easter times when we have little presentations and concerts that are always well attended and actually quite impressive. So
4: that is really amazing. Can you tell me, because it is so hard to find, I think, for a lot of Orthodox homeschoolers in America, to find these pockets. Now, we have our co-op directory on the St. Amelia website, but can you tell me where exactly you're located so that listeners
5: can? Absolutely. So this is an unusual situation I think it's unusual for the 21st century. It's more usual for the Middle Ages. Basically, you're starting to see this a little bit in pockets in the US, but especially after COVID, a lot of people started to move away from the big cities and into places where they would have the necessary support of other families, especially other Orthodox families. And what we've seen is that over here where we live is near a monastery, a Russian monastery, Holy Trinity, in Jordanville, New York, which has a seminary and a thriving, very open monastery. It's not like your usual closed off cenobitic monastery where lay people aren't welcomed. It's quite open. It feels like a parish on a Sunday. And especially after COVID, you had a lot of people moving in with their young kids. So that we have, you know, as many as 50, 60 kids on a given Sunday. We're also having a situation here. This seminary, unlike some of the seminaries in the OCA and the Greek church, this one used to be focused on really young men that aren't married, because the facilities that we have are intended for young men who are able and willing to take a big break from the real world and go live essentially in a monastic setting for 4 years. That was the strength of this program for a very long time over in Jordanville. But recognizing the fact that for whatever reason, people are maturing much slower and growing up much later, and marriage ages tend to reflect that as well. People are getting married much later, so that the potential or future priests don't even start thinking about that calling until, you know, they're in their mid-20s or sometimes early 30s, which was not the case when the seminary started in the 40s and 50s, where you would have 17, 18-year-olds come, and once they were done, they would be well on their way to becoming priests, some of them having gotten already married or at least prepared for it. So here we have a situation where it wasn't like that for a very long time. And over the last few years, the seminary recognized that this is a new paradigm, a new reality, and they opened up a MDiv program. And we're only starting now, after COVID, to see what other seminaries are seeing, which is the influx of young married men who are just recently married and thinking about the calling to serve. So they come in, many times they're without children, and they provide an interesting additional, how would I even explain this? The proper words for it. Basically, they come in with just freshly married, and they see a community of young people with kids, and it provides an interesting opportunity for them to see how this might work on a parish level, but it also allows them to contribute in teaching and in helping some of the parents with childcare, with tutoring, and with other things. And it's made for a very interesting situation. And I think it's mirrored in places such as St. Anthony's over in Arizona, because I know there's a huge community over there with, I think they had a school. I'm not sure if it's still there, but they definitely had a school there for a bit. So we don't have a school yet here, but it's certainly this a kind of situation that you would have in, you know, 13th, 14th century Russia, where you would have villages forming around monastic communities that would later become major city centers, and the monks would just keep moving further and further off into the woods. Our monks aren't moving. They're sticking around, and our abbot is very, Bishop Luke, he's very open and welcoming to young families. So it's an unusual situation, but it makes for a very good, safe and thriving, and I don't know how you would even say it, a fruitful place for young children to at least do the early part of their cultivation when they're very small. I'm not sure how good a place this is for teenagers. I'll let you know in about 5 years.
4: or sooner, because the teenage world is starting a little younger too, probably.
5: That's
4: right?
5: True. Yeah.
4: Yeah. That is a very interesting situation. And I think that is maybe perhaps a uniquely American thing, because Orthodoxy is developing in America and it's kind of going through its toddler stages. I think it went through infancy stages. Now it's toddler stages of trying to figure out where it is in relation to mostly, you know, Protestant America or convert America. And as people come into the church and they're having children, and I think, you know, America is kind of just redefining marriage, or it's trying to redefine marriage, trying to redefine adulthood and childhood and what all of that means.
5: Yeah.
4: So that's quite an interesting dynamic. How do you feel like that dynamic change has influenced your own children, or have they kind of been influenced, you know, in maybe a different way than you would have thought that they would be raised? And then now they're kind of seeing the worldly stuff and then seeing this, you know, the monastic world as well, but they're seeing this weird in between, seemingly where you're living.
5: Well, okay. So let me just understand your question more clearly. You're talking about the redefinition of traditional norms of what a family is and what a young person is, right? I mean, you're talking about the big sort of serious changes that we're all navigating,
4: Absolutely.
5: In a post-liberal society. Yeah. Yeah. I mean, that's one of the reasons why we moved away from the city. I mean, for me personally, this was just, I want to be clear. We're here not out of some kind of desire to lead a radical or reactionary, depending on how you look at it, lifestyle. We're here because this is where God's will was clearly pointing us to. And that's something that I've always tried to live by. I've always tried to discern what God's will was for me personally. And when I became married, this was something that my wife and I were very careful about. We made sure to talk to each other about it, made sure to talk to our spiritual fathers about it, and make sure we were always trying to discern what that might be and where we should be and if that changes or not. And I've found that if you live that way, then God doesn't sort of hide behind shadows, or whisper in the middle of a storm, as it were. He makes it quite clear if you're willing to listen to his voice. So that's why we're here. It's not really as a counterweight to all the progressive nonsense that's going on out there, especially in major urban centers like San Francisco. I keep talking about San Francisco because that's where I grew up, and that's, you know, that place is probably one of the worst right now that there can be to raise a kid. But I do recognize that a lot of other people have come here for those reasons, and I also recognize, and I'm very grateful for the fact that being in a place like Jordanville is ideal, considering the kinds of things that parents and young children have to navigate in the world, so to speak. So let me be clear, it's not just the distance from cultural centers or centers of contemporary or progressive culture that helps us here in a place like Jordanville. It's also a very different worldview in terms of what is the most important, what are the most important forces that should be guiding the attention and the lives of children as they grow up. Right now, when you're in a big city life tends to be extremely technology focused, very hectic, and it's difficult for adults to live in city situations for the most part because they're so expensive. And if you're living in a place that is culturally rich, you as a parent are most likely going to be a dual income family in order to be able to afford a house, especially in places like Seattle, like San Francisco, like New York. or any other major urban center, even in places now like Nashville, which are starting to become more and more expensive as more people move into places like that, or in Texas, for example. So that kind of lifestyle where you are running after a certain and very, sometimes very high level of necessary income just purely for the sake of survival forces parents to dedicate a lot of attention and time to things that are not the cultivation of their own children. And because of that, a lot of things become passive when it comes to both discipline and the formation of a child's soul by necessity, even in families that are consciously living traditional lives, because it's just impossible. And as the economy doesn't seem to be getting better anytime soon, this is probably not going to change, at least in the near future. And it seems to be just the general direction of where modern society is moving. As technology is getting more convenient, it's also becoming more intrusive and actually becoming more difficult, because in order to be able to use it, you have to use it all the time and you have to be constantly plugged into it. So one of the advantages of going into a more rural place is that things are cheaper. The pace of life is a lot slower, and if you have the right kind of situation with enough people to create small bonds of community on a very, very local level, what you can then do is not simply isolate yourself in the very, very small community of hearth and home, which is necessary, of course, but also enrich that with the next layer of community, which is the community of several families that you feel very close to in a parish, and then maybe the parish itself, and then maybe the village that you live in, and those kinds of concentric circles that all, or Russian nested dolls maybe, that all fit into each other, end up creating a very rich experience for the child, where the child is constantly being fed and nurtured by multiple layers of meaning, attention, and significance in the spiritual and the cultural sense. So yes, going into a place like this is not just a matter of running away, as a lot of people I think would say, you know, fleeing or tucking your tail between your legs and running away and not addressing the world. No, the world is still here. You still have all the flags flying around everywhere. I mean, there was a particularly interesting moment where here in the local, I think it's a K-12 school actually, in our village, there was one very activist teacher who decided to put a trans flag hanging out in the open in the town square for everybody to see. And for about 2 or 3 weeks, nobody said anything. And then the village itself kind of from within said, what's going on? This is not representative of what we want. And they forced the teacher to take it down, which is not something that would have been, I think, possible in places that are more urban or that are more progressively minded. And another example is that a small place like this, where you have villagers that all know each other, even though most of them obviously are not Orthodox, they keep the town square has a creche that they put up at the beginning of the Christmas season. They keep it there all the way through old calendar Christmas into the Theophany period, which is middle to end of January. And that's village money. And they're doing it because they know that a lot of us celebrate Christmas on January 7th, December 25th, but at January 7th on the old calendar. And that's something that they do out of the goodness of their heart. So yes, there are certain trade-offs. You're not going to be able to go to the Met, right? You're not going to be able to have very high quality community programs or sports programs, especially. Sports is a big issue in rural areas like this. But the flip side is, if you are willing to not rush after money so much and live a little bit more simply, then there are plenty of opportunities for you to create the kinds of community bonds that can be very useful for your children, but can also be very good for your own development as parents. That was a very long-winded answer to a question. I'm sorry.
4: No, that was excellent, actually, an excellent answer. And it made me curious, actually, you said you had roots in San Francisco, that's where you're from. And I know you told me that your parents started a school there, correct? And then you were involved as a teacher.
5: Yep.
4: So seeing kind of that community, or kind of moving what we just talked about to the San Francisco community, where you are in this big urban, area, major U.S. city.
5: Yeah.
4: How have you seen that kind of village develop in contrast to where, or maybe even maybe in a lot of similarities to where you are now?
5: It's interesting because it all depends on the spirit of the people who are running the place. Like the beating heart of any organization, any school, will determine the direction that it goes. And ultimately, you can make it work if you have the stamina for it, even in a place like San Francisco. But I will say that currently, it's very difficult to make it work financially and in terms of the larger culture. I'm looking at my alma mater from a distance, and I don't know the details, but there seems to be a lot of trouble, because it's very difficult for people to live in the San Francisco area, and it's difficult for families to raise their children in a place that is so hostile to the traditional nuclear family, like San Francisco. And a lot of urban areas are just becoming, in different ways, not just in the sort of traditional, in the progressive cultural way, but in terms of the movement of money. The big cities are becoming centers for young, very busy professionals who have no time for families. It's almost a cliche to talk about New York and the finance bros that live there, but it's or San Francisco and the tech bros that live there, but it's absolutely the truth. And the skyrocketing prices when it comes to home ownership and all that makes it almost impossible for young families to be able to raise their children in places that have huge opportunities for classic culture, like San Francisco, like New York. And I have to say that I don't know what it's going to be like in the next generation or so. When I was growing up, it was still a different world. The internet only started to come into its infancy when I was in high school. In college, I was in college when Mark Zuckerberg, opened up Facebook for college students. So that was a totally different world, and you could really tell. And in spite of that, you had to create a kind of cocooned parallel world around the school and around the community that did its utmost best to really keep out the stuff, everything, not just progressive trends, not just worldly things, but everything that's going on outside in the city. Because the culture of America right now is not conducive to raising deeply rooted Christian children. It just isn't. But that might change. There does seem to be a kind of a revival, but it's very hard to say where it's going to go. And a lot of what's happening right now is very interesting, but potentially dangerous as well. I mean, there's a lot of nasty stuff going on in Orthodox internet these days. It's hard. The way that we were able to do it when we were growing up in the early days of St. John's Academy in San Francisco was the students that were really able to hold on to the good things that the school was able to offer them, in particular within the context of the ecclesiastical church calendar, because we were very embedded within the community, the Russian Orthodox community at the cathedral where St. John of San Francisco's relics are. And the curriculum of the school was intertwined with the schedule of the church, which meant that you could live in a different time, in a different schedule, in a different way. And if you chose to really embrace that, which some parents did and some parents didn't, the parents that did tended to have children that had better grades. They were better socialized. They had more friends. They tended to do better in general, and they tended to go to better schools. As you know, this is a generalization, obviously, but you could definitely see it. And it also meant that those that did that kind of, that had that kind of approach to the life in school, where the parents were intimately involved in things that were also outside of the direct schooling thing. So meaning they went to church, they went to they kept a fast, they tried to involve the culture of the church in their daily family culture. Those kids stayed in the church. And the parents who tried to drop their kids off and kind of let the kids do their thing in school and then whatever they did at home was not really connected, because they were either they weren't interested, or they were busy, or they were busy professionals or whatever. Those kinds of kids, with rare exceptions, tended to drift away from the church and kind of go off on their own, and not keep the ties with the community that they made when they were in the school. And that's a much more pressing reality. It's like an ever-pressing reality in a city context, because it really does press in on you a lot more than it does in a rural context.
4: I think you brought up a really good point of involving the culture of the church into our day-to-day lives. And yeah. I think as Orthodox homeschoolers, I think we put a heavy emphasis, just in my speaking with people, a heavy emphasis on, you know, the liturgical calendar.
5: Yeah.
4: Obviously, you know, going to church, praying together as a family, fasting together. Mm-hmm. But I'm actually very interested in your background in literature and Russian folk stories that you've translated a lot of, to my understanding, and yep. and you a lot based on those stories as well. So for me, that's kind of in my little mid-March rut as a homeschool mom.
5: Oh, I hear you.
4: This is kind of my it's turning into my focus, right? Mm. You know, we were like curriculum heavy for the beginning of the year. Mm-hmm. And my 8-year-old loves to read, absolutely loves to read, and loves to read a lot of fantasy. So things that that you write about as well. So mm-hmm. That's kind of my go-to now. So back to my point, my go-to is throw books at my kids, is just read this, read that, read this. And I think that's an important part that I think I was maybe missing for a long time, was realizing that that is actually how we create the culture of the church. And, you know, that's one component of how we create the culture of the church in our day-to-day lives as homeschool parents, is through these stories, because, the secular world is throwing stories of sorts at our yeah. kids at all. Like, yes. this is the reality. This is the reality. And so as much as we can get back to, you know, the heart of it all, right? And the heart of it all is through stories. Like, storytelling yep. has been with us since the beginning of time. And that's how we share culture with the next generation. And I think for me, you know, it's kind of where I've kind of realized, I guess, is just throw stories at my kids. We've learned a lot through C.S. Lewis. We read The Hobbit, you know, we've gone down a little bit of the Tolkien route, mm-hmm. my husband more, but you can learn so much about the church and spirituality through books. And so I want to touch on that a little bit, because that is so much of your background, and how have you kind of met those two worlds together?
5: I mean, it's what you've said there is so good. I'm glad you said it, because most of the time people make me say that stuff, and I tire of repeating myself sometimes. But what you're saying here is very profound, and the not just the need for proper storytelling for our children to be able to form their imaginations, their moral imaginations, their sense of belonging within the church, but also how those storytelling traditions help inform the culture of the church at large. This is, you know, I'm so glad that you're saying it, because even as recently as 5-10 years ago, people in contexts like yours would have battled that idea as unworthy of the church, because the church should be nothing but Christ himself. All these artifacts of human culture should fall away. And you still have people making arguments like that artifacts of culture should be kept to the side for the benefit of Christ himself kind of shining through it all, which is a very lovely thought and entirely ahistorical, and shows a real lack of understanding in how Orthodoxy is assimilated in actual historical cultures. And so it's a particularly American problem, because America is a very young country, but it's a country of immigrants, and it has always been a country of immigrants from the beginning. And the first crop of immigrants didn't have enough time to be able to develop a full-fledged, complete, people-wide, nationwide culture that could be shared by everyone. Didn't take very long for the original colonists to get to a point where they had to separate from Mother England. And if you go straight into revolution, you are culturally moving into a tide that is not conducive to the kind of deep growth and the kind of deep the kind of thing where roots go deep and allow for plants to grow or trees to grow slowly but surely very high, right? So you have a situation where you're immediately going into a revolutionary stage where you're forced to create superficially not just a political system but a new cultural system that is largely being manufactured whole cloth in the process instead of having it grow naturally or organically as it would have in the old countries, including England. And so you don't have really a common storytelling tradition that is uniquely American. Yes, you have indigenous tales that belong to the various indigenous tribes. You do have a strand of Americana style folk tales that were largely written in, you know, in the late 19th, early 20th century. I'm thinking of things like Johnny Appleseed and Paul Bunyan and stuff like this, you know, tall tales that are uniquely American, but they do not have the same kind of cultural significance as fairy tales do in the old countries. Most kids these days wouldn't even know who Paul Bunyan was, probably, which just shows that they don't have the same kind of cultural power that fairy tales in England, Russia, Greece, etc. have, because there hasn't been enough time for those things to naturally come about, nor is this place the kind of culture that that unifies all peoples into a shared common culture. It's a very large country. Each region tends to prioritize its own way of life. The South is one thing, the Northeast is another thing. We all make fun of the regional differences, but those are not just memes. They are actual developments of localized culture, which are, by the way, all under threat of being destroyed by the sort of universalizing tendency of the internet and modern technology. So that being the case, with this new influx of converts into a very ancient faith, into a place that doesn't have its own rooted community or culture, the problem here is that you have Orthodoxy coming into a place and it doesn't have anywhere to put its roots, which is why so much of the expression of Orthodoxy in America has been on along ethnic lines. This is partially because of sort of the chauvinism of traditionally ethnic communities. Absolutely. I will say that first. I learned to speak Russian before I spoke English. Where I was growing up, it was very much a priority of being Russian as opposed to being Orthodox. And I had to choose for myself that I was going to be Orthodox first and not Russian. And not everybody in my age group and in my community made that choice. And those people that didn't are no longer really members of the church. And the same is true of other communities of people from the Middle East, Greece, Romania, etc. So you do have this tendency. But the reason is that there is no countervailing local culture that can take the old world flavors and incorporate them into something that is newly American. Or rather, it's not happened yet. And I'm not sure that it can fully happen in as short a period of time as we would all want. I think a lot of people want to have an authentic American Orthodoxy. People are always talking about the unity of the American church. And, you know, a lot of people get very angry and very loud and vocal about, you know, how terrible it is that we have all these different jurisdictions and things. The point is that this wouldn't be a problem if there were a shared American culture that everybody could plug into. It just doesn't exist. So we're creating something whole cloth out of essentially nothing. And the method that seems to be working best is starting from an old world culture, Russian, Greek, Romanian, etc., and taking those things that are very rooted in ancient and authentic expressions of cultural orthodoxy that should not ever be thrown out like the baby with the bathwater, and then slowly developing those into more American expressions. But that takes generations, and that's something that I'm very involved in. This is one of the reasons why I translate the fairy tales and why I write fantasy in the Russian fairy tale lens, because Russia has a 1,000-year-long tradition and culture of storytelling that is essentially a kind of distillation of a people passing from paganism into Christianity and incorporating that transition into every aspect of their culture. Now, that's not to say that all Russians are good Orthodox people. They're not. It's unfortunately still quite a small minority in Russia, but that's because there was a concerted effort to try to destroy everything during the Soviet times. But if you look at it, and if you look deeply into just folk culture or even elite culture, the expressions of it throughout Russian history are so deeply rooted in the inheritance of the Orthodox Church that it has, that just those expressions have a lot to teach us Americans, because this is an experience of 1,000 years of this happening organically, as opposed to us doing it very quickly in the period of, you know, 10, 15, 30, 40, 50 years. So I tell the tales, and the tales themselves tell of an experience of coming into an understanding of Christianity that the people have had in Russia over the period of hundreds and up to 1,000 years. So that transfer of cultural information is very useful, I think, for us Americans, because we can see it, we can absorb it, we can take it on as a shared inheritance, even though we have, some of us don't have any genetic connection to Russia, but we can see it as an authentic expression of cultural orthodoxy and begin to incorporate elements of it into how we do Christian orthodoxy in the American context. And this is very abstract because we haven't done it yet, but I think people are starting to figure it out that yes, you want to take, this is a very effective way of creating culture and in the home, which will then infuse itself back into the parish and then will infuse itself into the church. This is how it works. So yes, we read C.S. Lewis, we read fairy tales from all different traditions, and each parish will have its own little mini expression of that, and that will be extended outwards into a diocese, into an area, into a grouping of families or whatever it is. And then hopefully over a long period of time, you start to see something grow out of that in a much more organic way. So right now we're in the period of the soil being made nourishing for future generations to be able to live in an authentic American Orthodox Christian culture. That's what I think.
4: I'm wondering too, I mean, this is more of a like a development or a philosophical kind of question on that, but you know, storytelling being the roots of culture, right? And the roots of, you know, our faith even. Do you see that maybe with American culture, do you see it, I feel like we could take two roads, right? We mm-hmm. could take this, you know, American storytelling route, you know, where we are incorporating the old storytelling into our American culture, I guess, mm-hmm. and American orthodoxy. But you also have the inception of internet, like what you were talking about, and the Facebook age and the very quick gratification, the quick information age.
5: Yeah.
4: And I feel like that as parents is kind of hard for us to combat when even in a lot of Orthodox communities, you know, we live amongst other families with, you know, various degrees of comfortability with the technology that they let into their homes. Yeah. So do you feel like that, I don't know, you know, 10, 20 years from now, what is that going to look like in America because we have the internet as well?
5: Yeah, well, what I think, and this isn't just me coming up with stuff, this is me reading people who are much more intelligent than I am and who are much better able to forecast trends. But I think it should be obvious to anybody who's paying attention that what's going on right now is we're in a period of extreme technological change, but it's the very beginning of it, and we haven't learned how to use the technology properly. And in periods, historically, in periods like this, there's been a lot of upheaval and a lot of instability because people don't know yet what to do. This was certainly true at the beginning of the Industrial Revolution, where you had, you know, very serious problems amongst poor families because they all had to go and work in factories, and you had, you know, entire lost generations of children who are you know, losing limbs and or even lives, and you know, working in these terrible conditions and or getting sick because of the pollutants in the air and stuff like this, which, you know, eventually led to fair labor laws and child labor laws and things like this. But it took time, right? So we're in the period right now where previously kids were getting their arms and things lopped off, and now they're not getting their arms lopped off, but they are having very serious, sometimes physiological effects from incorrect usage of this technology. And it's becoming clear, not just to people who are traditional of faith, Christian or whatever, but to people in general, even in the scientific communities, that there is a proper way of approaching the question of internet as technology. because it is by nature an attention scattering technology, not an attention focusing technology. So you have in places like, I mean, Australia now has banned the use of social media for anybody under the age of 16. You know, it's Scandinavian countries have banned the use of smartphones in schools. That might happen in the state of New York, of all places, sometime soon. So even the powers that be are recognizing that this technology is not dangerous in essence, but very powerful, and powerful to change human psychology and human behavior in ways that have very strong ramifications. And I think that most people now are starting to wake up to the fact that this is a danger, or not the technology itself is a danger, but that we are using it incorrectly. And more people are waking up to the fact that there actually is a proper way of doing it. And some people are going to go full Luddite and say, we're going to keep this out completely. But that's always the case. You always have a small percentage of people that are willing to go very, very hard on disregarding modern trends. Other people, most people are going to be somewhere in the middle where they find a good balance of what to do and what not to do. And there are a lot of really good resources coming out right now that are not they're not obnoxious in their hatred or denunciation of technology as such, that recognize that for many people, these technologies are not just inevitable, but useful in a lot of ways. But how to use it properly? There is a conversation going on right now. And I hope that I'm providing a little bit of context into it in the stuff that I do and the stuff that I talk about. But I also do like to recommend other people who are good at it when people ask me. So, I mean, people like Cal Newport, who writes not for parents, but for laptop professionals, people who live by their laptops, but you can still apply the principles that he talks about to your everyday life. You have people like Petzo Guskovsky and Ruth Guskovsky, who are writers on Substack, that have some really wonderful long-form essays about how they've raised their kids with limited technology and what that has meant for the children's development physically, emotionally, as well as spiritually. Because there's no doubt that the rise in things like ADHD and other behavioral type things are very much connected with the nature of the technology to dissipate focus as opposed to connect, as opposed to gather it. And by the way, this is an eternal problem. This is a problem that the ascetic fathers of the church talk about all the time. You know, the scattering of the inability to gather the thoughts is one of the most important things that every Christian has to do. So if the technology by its nature is accelerating that, then there can be no argument that if we are to be true Christians, that we need to limit that effect on ourselves if we are ever going to be able to learn how simply to pray, which is, you know, the way that the spiritual person breathes. Without prayer, there is no hope of anything.
4: Yeah, you bring up a good point. And I think I am constantly reminded of that every time I kind of despair about the world today. I'm reminded that these are new problems. There's nothing new to the sun. Like, this is stuff that the church has been dealing with for, 2,000 years. So,
5: and the remedies are not hard, and they're eternal. I mean, the sitting down and reading a difficult book is probably one of the best things that a child can do to counter the effects of the internet. Because deep reading does something to the brain that is incredibly transformative. It's especially since we live in a literate society, it is the best thing you can do. I mean, in pre-literate societies, there were other things that you could do, but then they wouldn't have had access to this kind of technology in the first place a priori, right? So deep reading, community events where you're all focused on a single thing, doing some stuff with your hands, being outside, spending a lot of time in nature, doing the kinds of sports that aren't focused necessarily on the competitive aspect, but on being

0: things that are so obvious that would have been so tipped, so like nobody would have even thought about this in the old days. But the more we start reincorporating this sort of natural and holistic way of living with our children, the calmer, more normal they are. It's just true.
1: And I'm wondering too, I mean, have you, I mean, the church gives us so many stories through, even if you listen to the, you know, if you watch the, if you look at the iconography and you really see the iconography, I mean, there's so much story in work of art. And there, even in our hymns, there are stories.
0: Absolutely. I mean, this is the thing, like, first off, Christ taught in different ways, but the most effective teaching tool he had was parables. There's just no doubt about it. And it's because, you know, why, who knows? This is how he created us. He created us as creative beings, as beings in his image. And he, as a creator, imbued in us a longing for the creative impulse. And the creative impulse is most beautifully expressed and understood through the storytelling faculty. Christ simply confirmed that by imbuing some of his most beautiful truths in a fictional form of storytelling. And the church has only amplified that throughout its history. Iconography is a wonderful example, especially considering that most of human history has been non-literate. So the icon is there to teach. But think about the deep and complex symbolism of so many of our icons that most of us don't even know about. And when we're told about it, we think, oh my gosh, that's incredible. A lot of that stuff would have been obvious to people in an ancient world because they lived with an understanding of symbolism and metaphor and multiple layers of existence, physical, immaterial, spiritual, that all inhere on each other and intertwine with each other, so that them walking into a church and seeing the icons would have been as rich an experience as us reading a fairy tale or a life of a saint. So that when they hear the hymns of the church, and by the way, if anybody has the opportunity or is near a church that has daily services, or at least more than simply Sunday services, the real advantage to coming to those services when you can, especially in the Lenten period, is that the church uses profound storytelling techniques to be able to tell the history of salvation and allow people to apply that history in ways that are very personal. Especially in the Triodion, this is all that's happening. It's all the stories from Genesis all the way to Revelation that are retold in ways that are easy to understand, but also very poetic and very beautiful, that are constantly peppered with gentle instructions about how I personally, me, as I enter the church, this is the universal. Every single person is this I, can apply these truths to my life now and again and again and again as the years go on, with every experience of it being new. So that when you go and listen to the canon of St. Andrew of Crete, for example, you are seeing the stories of the Old Testament being played out in front of you in beautifully poetic language that is then applied in a way that isn't sort of pedantic. It's not like the lessons are being smacked across your face. You're offered these stories are being offered to you, and the personal response of the writer to those stories is offered to you as a poetic cry of the heart. And it's up to you to resonate with it or not. You can turn your head away and say, I won't be preached at. Stop talking to me about the final judgment. All that stuff's nonsense. God is a loving God. He's going to forgive me all my stuff. Or you can enter into the long poetic conversation that the church has been having with its people for centuries and now millennia, and recognize that no, that's not how it works. And that transformation, inner transformation, is a constant process that everybody has gone through, and has gone through in ways that are beautiful in the sense of poetry and in the sense of story, so that we're not being preached at constantly, but we are entering into a story that is going on, and we are members and characters in that story in a very real way. It's a really beautiful thing.
1: Yeah, I'm wondering, as a writer, I mean, how do you, I feel like if you were in that constant state of what you just described, of that constant state of beauty and awe when you go into a church or when you look at a work of art, how do you as a writer kind of stay in that state of awe in order to capture it and then put it in a story where now the reader can hopefully be in that state of awe as well.
0: Oh man. Yes, if I had the easy answer to that question, then I would be rich because I'd

0: selling a course in how to do that properly. I mean, this is the real joy and the challenge and the magic of the creative life, is that you have a lifetime to figure out how to be able to impart that thing that you are able to access yourself through the beauty that other people have created before you, and then pass it on to others. It's an act of craftsmanship. You have to train a lot in the forms and the rules and the patterns of storytelling that have come before you. You have to become very good at them. So there's always a period of time where you're not much more than that somebody who's parroting the work of others. That's perfectly normal. And any parent knows that this is how you actually teach children. It's first you teach them to copy, and then allow them slowly the freedom of creativity. Because if you just tell them be creative, they're going to come up with slop that's nonsense. But if they're given patterns that they practice first, they begin very soon at very early ages to take those patterns and make them their own. There is something really beautiful about, I think this is part of just our the image of God that is created in us, the ability to create independently of others, but within existing patterns, existing traditions, existing forms. Because those patterns and forms are simply reflections of how the world is. They're not arbitrary creations of people that have come before us that we are restricted by. No. The reason that fairy tales have been told for thousands of years is because they reflect reality in ways that are true and beautiful. And so, since they do that so well, we tend to repeat those patterns because they're the best reflections of what we see and what we do and what we are. So, yes, first comes the training, and it's an ever iterative process. You never stop training yourself in the craftsmanship. Then comes the long process of filling yourself with all of the beauty that you can, because you can't give what you don't have inside of you. And if you're not doing that constantly, then the more you create, the more you let out of yourself, the more you need to fill in. And if you don't, the stuff that you put out is going to be bad. You see this often with authors. This is the world that I know, so I'm not going to comment on other creative pursuits, but you'll see this with authors who are forced into repetitive patterns of storytelling based on market trends. So you have an author that wrote a novel that was very popular, and the publisher then says, "I want two or three more of that same thing. So go make it for me, because I want to make money off of you." And what very often happens is that by book three or book four of that author's output, whether it's in a series or not, the books really start to suffer in quality. Because if the writer isn't doing the work of continually filling himself, which will mean that the stories will have to come out differently. They're not going to be the same as book one, no matter what the market dictates, that you're not going to be able to make something that is going to have that kind of effect on a reader, where it's more than simple escapism, but it's like escapism plus, right? It gives you a sense of enjoyment, of escape from the difficulties of the world, but it also calls you to something higher. That's what real good literature is. It does have an element of enjoyment to it, a pleasure that is very much an escape, but it also then like lights up that longing inside of you that says, okay, wait, this is pointing me towards something greater, something more than what I am now. I need to keep pushing myself. And too often, the people who get that sense look for it in where they shouldn't. And I'm thinking particularly, like, I don't know if you know this, but when the first Avatar movie came out, there was this really yeah, I can see you know, but I mean, it was remarkable. Some people were getting lost in the world of Pandora so much that they were going into these online versions of Pandora and not eating and not sleeping. And getting very sick, and because they received a kind of consolation of being in this other world that is very much a proper function of good literature, or in this case, it's a different form, but it's the same kind of thing. But instead of allowing that experience of seeing something beautiful outside of themselves to guide them to something higher, they kept trying to find it in the same place. So then, and it could never be the same as it was the first time. The freshness is gone. Because it's not from above. The only beauty and the only consolation, the only truth that never runs out, that becomes full satiety, and that's Maximus the Confessor talks about this a lot, is God himself. So if we're not allowing the impulses of beautiful art to push us towards him, we're going to continually be disappointed. And as a writer, that is something that you have to work on a lot. In other words, if you're you know, if you're not constantly working on yourself in a moral sense and in a spiritual sense, then it's likely that at some point you're going to lose either your spark or the beauty that you're trying to reach. But ultimately, the last thing is that you can't really do it yourself. You can only hope that there is a kind of cooperation between three persons in the creative act, the creator, the receiver, and God himself, so that the thing that you create resonates in ways that you maybe didn't expect in the reader. And perhaps that's because there was a cooperative act of creation in the writing between the writer and the Holy Spirit. And I think that can happen. And when that happens, it creates the kinds of works of art that become canon, that people talk about for hundreds of years, that continually have the ability to move and provide ever new generations of with experiences of intense beauty.
1: Yeah, I think you hit the nail on the head. And you know, I think we could have a very long, you know, conversation about virtual reality and the video games and
0: yes, we could.
1: but we will not. So I want to very specifically ask about your books and what the target age range is for your books, because I can tell you already, my son is definitely interested. He loves to read and will read anything, especially good fantasy. So tell me a little bit about, you know, what your best works are for children of our kind of age ranges of the following realm. So, you know, 5 or 6 to 18, and what you offer for kids in that area.
0: So the stuff that's probably most appropriate for smaller children, you know, say 6 to 13 or so, are the fairy tale translations. So I have three short volumes of translated Russian fairy tales. The first two are called In a Certain Kingdom, Volume 1, Volume 2. And I recently released Volume 3, In a Certain Land, which is, they're all in the Russian fairy tale tradition. Volumes 1 and 3 are straight up fairy tales, and Volume 2 are translations of Russian epic heroic poetry, but written in a style that's easier for children to read. So it's a prose style, even though there are some poetic elements to it. You're not going to see them in terms of stanzas and the formal things like you would in Russian itself. Those are probably most appropriate for children. My fantasy novels, the Raven Sun series, is the one completed series that I have, are probably not good for children under 18. 13, not 18. Freudian slip, no, kidding. Even in the first volume, there are some. Basically, a lot of the models for my fantasy are not just fairy tales, but also Lives of Saints. And Lives of Saints will deal with some harsh realities about the human condition. And so there's nothing gratuitous, but there are some things that are probably better understood by children that are 12, 13 and up. I do know some cases of 10 and 11 year olds reading them, but that has to be with sort of parental supervision. Because even in book one, there are one or two scenes that probably some children might not understand, and some parents might find a little bit on the dangerous side. And I'm being deliberately, vague here, but it's not intended for necessarily an adult audience. This is very much in the tradition of Lewis and Tolkien. But even though a lot of my reviewers compare me more to Lewis than to Tolkien, I think that's because it's not so much allegorical as it is kind of in the C.S. Lewis vein of some spiritual things being very clear, where Tolkien tends to be a little more vague about the spiritual stuff. Even though I prefer to I strive to become more Tolkien-like in my writing, so maybe eventually. So yeah, the Raven Sun series is probably 12, 13 plus, and the fairy tales are for everybody. And you don't have to be a child to enjoy them. The stories are really, really amazing for all ages.
1: That's great. That's wonderful. And you will be at, for any of our listeners who are on the East Coast or in the Mid-Atlantic region, you will be at the St. Amelia Ministries homeschool retreat that is at Antioquian Village May 1st through 4th. And yep. I am so happy that I will get to meet you there and get to actually browse through some of your books in person.
0: Yes.
1: I'm definitely interested. And after speaking with you today, I'm even more interested because this was a wonderful conversation. And I'm so glad we were able to meet today.
0: Yeah, me too.
1: Thank you, Deacon Nicholas. And I hope we hear more from you. I hope to have you on the podcast again. And obviously,
0: anytime.
1: We'll see you soon.
0: Sounds good.
1: All right, thank you so much.
0: Thank you.
1: Right, bye-bye.
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0: community come out of the daily life at St. John the Compassionate Mission in Toronto, Ontario. Daily, we seek to live the simplicity of the gospel and to witness to the unique dignity and infinite value of each person. Through our open doors, we welcome people from all walks of life, awakening and mirroring the beauty that lies at the heart of each person. These are the parables of community. They illustrate the reality that the kingdom of God is among us, often hidden in the noise and busyness of daily life. They are the precious pearls that God gives us when we risk opening our doors to the stranger.
1: Today's story was written by an anonymous worker at the Scarborough Drop-In Center. Last week, the week before Pentecost, a young man started to come to the mission in Scarborough. He was well-built and had the gaze of a young child, yet at times he would break out in screams and what seemed like glossolalia. On Thursday, I sat beside him for most of the morning and simply tried to understand what he was trying to say. Most of the time, he was silent, but then at intervals, he would stare at someone and scream, begging to be released from the power and end with mumbling of what could be a form of speaking in tongues. In between, he would look like a man in shock and then calm down and have again the gaze of a child. He would explain that he had received this power from God and was begging to be released from it because it was too much for him to bear. This went on for most of the morning. When not screaming, he would approach people and quote-unquote witness to them about the Lord. It was hard to know how to help him. We found out he lived with his father and asked him if he could bring his dad to see us. He agreed for the next day. On Friday, he did not show up. The following week, we learned that he was now in jail for attempted murder. The Friday evening, he had with his bare hands beaten almost to death a homeless man who also comes to the mission drop-in. We see a lot of mental disturbances these days. To be on the streets, it's almost a given that you suffer from some mental issues. Some are due to life trauma, some due to drugs. Sharing the story back at the mission with Father Nikolai, we wondered if this was simply an incident of mental health or maybe a form of demonic possession. It's hard to tell, but Father shared his stories where the demonic possession was clearly present. We concluded that we need to ask our bishop's guidance on this question. This is becoming more and more part of the work of the mission, with the many people who come to its doors. We observe that it is a sign of our times as people from all walks of life open themselves to the spirits. Canada is becoming more and more a land of mission, and we see more demonic manifestation that missionaries have often spoken of. Whatever the reasons for such realities, more than ever we are called to pray and fast, and the coming Apostles' Fast is a welcome moment of grace and sanity.
0: Thank you for listening to our Parables of Community, Asceticism of the Open Door. These parables are the precious pearls that God bestows on the church when it risks opening its door to the stranger. We hope that they will inspire you to discover the presence of the kingdom in your own parishes and life. This has been a listener-supported presentation of Ancient Faith Radio.

0: The Holy Spirit was present in the act of creation. For this reason, the creaturely perfection of the beings made is not the fruit of any action of theirs. The Spirit was present and gave them perfection. Exactly the same thing can be said of the design of salvation, which was carried out by our God and Savior, Jesus Christ, in complete agreement with the love of the Father for the human race. Who could be in any doubt that the perfect accomplishment of this design depends upon the Spirit? But let us look back to the time before Christ. The blessings granted to the patriarchs, the help secured by the gift of the law, those things that prefigure New Testament truths, the prophecies, the wonderful events of Israel, the miracles achieved by the righteous, the preparation for the coming of the Lord in the flesh, all this was accomplished by the Spirit. The Spirit was present in the body of the Lord. He was His anointing and His inseparable companion. The Church itself is the work of the Spirit. Saint Basil the Great, on Ancient Faith Radio.
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2: Be polite with everyone, first of all the members of your own family. Sometimes we feel we could be rude with our own family members but nice to people outside. No, we must begin with kindness to those closest to us first. Have a healthy, wholesome hobby. Have something where you exercise your brain just for the pure joy of it. Do exercise regularly. We got to move around.
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4: Prayer 28. I feel mute and inarticulate, my luxurious Lord, when I want to express your stability and all your fullness. Therefore, I beseech the entire universe to kneel down with me and speak in my stead, since I am incapable and inarticulate. I build stone altars for you, O stone foundation of my hope, and the arrogant sons of the world, who pretend to be nearer neighbors to you than your saints, ridicule me. Look at the pagan who would rather worship stone than the Lord. Truly I am not worshiping stone, but rather I, together with stone, am worshiping the living Lord. For stone is also distant from the Lord and is in need of salvation. Sin has made me more impure than stone before the face of heaven. May the stone be saved together with me, and may it, as a symbol of stability, help my feeble words to express the stability of God's justice. Therefore, I embrace stone as a companion in the fall and as a companion in prayer and salvation. I light oil and wax on the stone altar, O inextinguishable light. And the arrogant puff themselves up and exclaim, look at the superstitious man who does not know that God is spirit. Your servant, O Lord, knows that you are spirit, and he also knows of your mercy towards all flesh. And so when I see the radiant oil and fragrant wax, I say to myself, how are you better than oil or wax? Oil and wax at midnight, like the sun at noon, represent the glory of the Lord more clearly than your tongue. Let them be your help in prayer. Let them be your companions in prayer and salvation. I adorn your altar with wooden icons, golden crosses, silver seraphim, silk brocades, and books of salvation bound in leather. And I prostrate myself before your embellished altar. But the arrogant laugh at me and say, look at the idol worshiper who does not worship the Lord but mute objects. Nevertheless, you know, my only idol, that I am worshiping you alone. But so that arrogance may not engulf my heart and delay my salvation, I call upon tree and plant, resins and animals, to cry out together with me to you, each in its own language. Indeed, all creatures and all creation are in need of salvation. Therefore, all also need to join in prayer with man, who led creation into sin and leads it to salvation. I consecrate bread and wine on your altar, and I nourish my soul with them. Let the arrogant ridicule me to the end of time, and I shall not be ashamed of my desire to have you for my food and drink, O my life-giving nourishment. I worship before an altar of stone, so that I may learn to consider the entire universe, the altar of the Most High. I nourish myself with consecrated bread and wine at your altar, so that I may learn to consider everything I eat to be your holy body and everything I drink to be your holy blood. I pray with all creation and for all creation, so that I may learn humility before you, and so that I may express all the mystery of my love for you, O all-embracing love. From Prayers by the Lake by St. Nikolai Velimirovich.

0: Let us strive to enter by the narrow gate. 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The present age is a storm, and it is only through many trials and temptations that we can obtain an inheritance in the kingdom of heaven. 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
1: 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Father Stephen and I have been blown away by the overwhelming success and popularity of our little show about angels, demons, saints, and yeah, giants too. 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

0: Prayers by the Lake, written by St. Nikolai Velimirovich, read by Joseph Letender, published by the Serbian Orthodox Archdiocese of the United States and Canada.
1: Prayer 34. Love makes me God, and you, O God, man. Where there is one, there is no love. Where there are two united, there is only a semblance of love. Where three are united, there is love. Your name is love because your name is Trinity in unity. If you were solitary, you would not be love but hatred. If you were a duality, you would be an alternation of love and hatred. But you are a Trinity, and therefore you are love, and in you there is neither darkness nor alternation. Love knows neither time nor space. It is outside of time and outside of space. For love, one day is like 1,000 years, and 1,000 years like one day. When I am united with you in love, neither heaven nor earth exists. Only God exists. No you or I exist. Only God exists. Love has three hypostases: chastity, knowledge, and light. Without chastity, love is not affection but selfishness and passion. Without knowledge, love is not affection but selfishness and passion. Without knowledge, love is not wisdom but foolishness. Without light, love is not power but weakness. When passion, foolishness, and weakness combine, they become hell, which is what Satan likes to call love. When my soul is a most pure virgin, and my conscience is keen-sighted wisdom, and my spirit is life-giving light, I am a love that coincides with your love. Through love, I see you in myself, and you see me in yourself. Through love, I do not see myself, but only you. Through love, you do not see yourself, but only me. Love sacrifices itself and does not feel that the sacrifice is giving, but rather receiving. My worldly children, the word love is the deepest prayer of all. Does worldly love not exist? My neighbors ask me. To the same extent that a worldly God exists, I answer. Worldly love burns and burns out. Heavenly love burns without burning out. Worldly love, like everything worldly, is only a dream and semblance of love. Your love resembles divine love, the way smoke resembles flames. When you exchange a gold coin for copper pennies, you do not call the pennies a gold coin, but copper pennies. Why then do you call divine love that has been broken and ground into ashes by time and space, love and not ashes? O Lord, make me worthy of the love by which you live and give life. Make me worthy of your love, O Lord, and I shall be free of all laws. Move your love into me, and love will move me into you. From Prayers by the Lake by St. Nikolai Velimirovich.
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2: St. Paul stood in the midst of Mars Hill in Acts 17, and he announced to his audience in Athens that in truth the unknown God you worship is not entirely unknowable. He is in fact very knowable. Whom therefore you worship in ignorance, the apostle proclaimed, him I will proclaim to you. And we notice that St. Paul began sharing the gospel that day. And he did it. He did not begin with icons. He did not begin with the liturgy. He did not begin with asceticism or the role of the saints or with claims about the historic continuity of what he believed. He began, as it says in verse 18, with Jesus and his resurrection. And so, beloved in Christ, is there any better witness to the truth of Orthodoxy than the human being who is becoming Christified through her? Is there any better witness to the truth of Orthodoxy than beginning, as did St. Paul, with Christ and then following his storyline as he carries the discussion toward truths that just might become self-evident. Icons? Of course. Because Christ is the immaterial who took on materiality. Liturgy? Of course, because Christ, in his ministry of reconciliation, ushers people away from the profane world and into the presence of the holy. Asceticism? Of course, because Christ is the self-emptying of God who took on the form of a servant. Saints? Of course, because Christ in his humanity enabled our humanity to be in union with the Holy Spirit. Historic continuity of dogma and practice? Of course, because Christ is the same yesterday, today, and forever.
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The Book of Lamentations was written after the Babylonians had invaded the land, slaughtered the populace, and brought about national extinction. What remained for Jerusalem and Judah? The five poems of the book represent the authentic voice of Israel in exile, a mourner wailing over the judgment of God, desperately seeking an audience with him but finding him hidden and inaccessible. In Prayers in the Dark, Father Lawrence Farley paraphrases the Book of Lamentations and interprets each passage, following it with a meditation on human suffering, not to explain it, but to point a way forward into hope. In the words of the sacred text, we find assurance that we are not unique in our suffering and that the way home to the kingdom brings pain as well as joy. Find Prayers in the Dark today at store.ancientfaith.com. That's store.ancientfaith.com.

0: 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Father Nicholas is the priest at St. John the Divine Greek Orthodox Church in Jacksonville, and Dr. Roxanne is a licensed clinical psychologist who uses her extensive training in private practice. Questions are welcome by calling 855-237-2346. That's 855-237-2346. Here now is Father Nicholas and Dr. Roxanne.
1: Well, good evening, everyone, and welcome to Live with the Lows. 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That's LOUHS.com. And also, we'd love to hear from you, especially in tonight's show. You can do it a number of ways. You can leave a comment on Ancient Faith's YouTube page or on the Lowe's Facebook page. You can also email us during the show at thelows@ancientfaith.com, or feel free to leave us a comment or call in at 1-855-237-2346. That's again, 1-855-237-2346. So thanks again for joining us this evening. So blessed that you're here. And, you know, Roxanne, I think we just want to dive right in. We apologize for being a little bit late. We're having some technical difficulties this evening, as is the case sometimes when you're dealing with technology. Things just simply happen. So, but we don't want to waste any time. We want to dive right into this. And, you know, the Bible tells us, and through the words of King David, that we are fearfully and wonderfully made. In fact, Jesus tells us in the book of Ephesians, through the pen of St. Paul, that we are God's masterpiece. We all hear that, but perhaps one of the areas that struggles with that the most, one area or demographics, if you will, struggle with that, is our young adults, our young children, and especially young women. We're seeing, and the point today is that for a lot of young girls today, they struggle in knowing what God's purpose is, what God's dream is for their life. And oftentimes where that struggle can be about is where they obsess so much about what someone else's life is, that's really keeping them from God kind of writing what he desires for all of them as well. So rather than love what they have, they oftentimes will focus on what she has. And today, we're so blessed, as I mentioned, to have Carrie Kempakis, who is the mother of four beautiful, beautiful girls, who is joining us tonight to talk about her brand new devotional, which we strongly recommend that you get your hands on for teens and for college girls. And here's the book title. It's called Yours, Not Hers, 40 Devotions to Stop Comparisons and Embrace Your Life. Carrie, as always, it's such a pleasure to have you with us from taking time out of your busy schedule. Obviously, you're a best-selling author. You live in Birmingham, Alabama. You've got a beautiful family. We've had you on the show before, and I just want to really just thank you so much for being with us, but I also want to just dive right into some really important questions that we all have. And I know, Roxanne, I know you had some questions that we were talking about before the show about, so, you know.
2: Well, gosh, Carrie, I mean, you've written so many books, first of all, so congratulations on yet another one. When I went to go grab this from Gabriella's room, it made me so happy because there was a big pin in the middle of it and all the highlighted mm-hmm. pages that she had already delved into since Christmas. And I said, you know, Gab, we're going to be interviewing Miss Carrie tonight. And I said, what do you want to tell her? She goes, Mom, just tell her that I absolutely love Yours, Not Hers. And she says one of the reasons why is because they're easy enough to read, short devotionals each day. It's a snippet, so I don't feel so overwhelmed by a whole chapter. And I love the questions that she asks, and I get to reflect. And she's filled out all the questions in detail, and she's highlighted the scriptures. She goes, Mom, some of those are my favorite scriptures that she's picked out, and I put them in my own journal. And then she said, I love the tidbit at the end that kind of sums up the whole notion that, you know, like, what's the piece of feedback that I have to really take moving forward to give me wisdom? And she loved that part. So, so I just wanted to tell you that, that from a real sophomore.
3: Yes. Well, you know, that makes all those hours at the computer worth it. She's
1: well, you know, kind of getting, I'm sorry, Carrie, getting to that point, I really think that, you know, you've written some books, obviously, about teens initially, then you kind of shifted to writing books for moms. and then you're kind of back to writing books for, you know, for girls. You know, what was the kind of, you know, the purpose, the genesis behind going back to girls? And really, what are you seeing now that really made it so passionate for you to write this great book?
3: Yeah. You know, well, my first book came out in 2014, and that was, I'd been writing for 7 years at that point, and that was just the opportunity that came about. I was invited to write a book for teenage girls. But at the time, my oldest daughter was in fifth grade when I started writing that book. So my girls weren't really even teenagers yet. And so I was really writing ahead, and I jumped on that opportunity. You know, one, I love to write. And two, I was like, I really need to think through these things as far as what I want to teach my own daughters. And so at that point, I hadn't really experienced a lot of things personally. So I wrote two books, and the first book that came out, that's when social media was starting to really blow up. And everywhere I traveled, moms were wanting me to talk to the girls about friendship and social media. Mm. So I knew that I wanted that to be the topic of the second book. So I did another teen book that released in 2016. And that was, the topic is about living for God's approval rather than human approval. And, you know, how to use social media in a healthy way. So anyway, after those two books, I was a little bit burned out. And so I had to take a little break. I did some speaking, you know, changed interest for a while. And that's when my daughters were becoming teenagers. And I was starting to struggle as the mom of a teenager. And I'm like, what used to work is no longer working. So all of a sudden, I went from having a heart for these girls to having a heart for these moms. And that really, I don't want to say it sidetracked me, but it really, I started pouring attention into really pouring into these moms. I'm like, if I really want to raise healthy girls, I've got to help moms, help us get healthy so that we can raise them well. Mm-hmm. And so that led to two books for moms. And then what happened in that process was my girls started leaving home, going to college. And all the while, I always wanted to write a teen devotional. And this was on my heart 10 years ago. And I would try to start it at different points. And it never would come. And I know y'all have written books, and you probably know that sometimes you just have this desire to write something, but you just don't feel the Holy Spirit in it quite yet. And so I was taking my daughter to college, and we'd had the best day. We'd moved her into her dorm room, and we were saying our goodbyes. And, you know, she was ready to go on the lawn with her friends and go have Chick-fil-A. And I'm sitting there crying and I'm giving her a hug. And I had the strongest urge to just hand her a book. And I just wanted it to be like mom's little lessons, all those things I've told you all along that I knew might sit on her bedside table untapped. You know, it might be weeks or months, but I knew that on a really hard day or at 2 o'clock in the morning, I wanted something that she could just open up to remember what she knew deep down. And so that's when I came home and I thought, I'm going to write this devotional. And so it was really fun to go back to writing for girls because my heart, I feel like I had a much bigger heart for this audience. I know a lot of these girls now, they might be 12 years old, 13 years old. I know what they're going to go through because I've been through it either with my daughters, or I know people who've been through different things with their daughters. And so some of it might not feel relevant to their life yet, but I'm like, you know what, if I just give them a little heads up of, you know, how they can handle this situation with a little perspective and wisdom, you know, it's just fun to be able to give back, knowing that they've got bigger challenges. And I think that even my daughters might've faced at their age, but I do think that there are more people out there equipping them and more resources that can equip them.
2: Oh, I love that image of, I just want to give them a book, like, you know, as you're walking away. And how often do we sort of, you know, leave our kids, you know, whether it's dropping them at a friend's house, or, you know, dropping them at a completely new school, or dropping them off at school for the day, you know, how are they going to think through and make decisions that we would, you know, will for their lives? And what's the backdrop that they're going to come back to? And I think you've done just that in this book. I wanted to dive into, you know, the big question that, you know, why do you think girls sort of take this sort of outside in approach so often where, you know, the deeper sense of self isn't coming from the inside out. It's really like outside in, you know, always watching what other people are doing, what they might be thinking of me, what's happening in her life. And sort of this whole foundation for why you wrote this book to begin with, it's so other focused. And, you know, and I don't know the research on males versus females when it comes to the outside in frame of reference, but I do feel it very strong in females. And so I just wanted to sort of ask your thoughts about that. You know, where do you think that's stemming from? And what do you think prompts that to be such a strong foundation for females to define their sense of self?
3: Oh, yeah, absolutely. Like I said, I can't speak for males, but I think you're right. And I think relationships are important to every human, but especially to us as females. And I've heard that, especially in the teenage years, that friendships are like oxygen. And so the other thing about females, I think that we're very perceptive. And, you know, we kind of pick up on social cues. And so girls learn pretty early on how people respond to them. Oh, well, you know, they walk into a party, I've got a certain outfit on. Okay, she's looking me up and down. This must not be very cute. Maybe I need to dress differently. Or, you know, that's not getting the response that I want. Or when I say this kind of snarky comment, the popular girls laugh. So maybe that's the persona I need to take on. And so I do think that, you know, if that's your goal is to be popular or to be liked or to get this approval from human beings, that's the danger is that, you know, one, human beings are very fickle and they can totally be applauding you for the wrong things. But I think that's what a lot of girls get caught up in is because they want those relationships or they're trying to get into a certain crowd, especially in the middle school years and sometimes the high school years, they become somebody that they're not. And, you know, that the whole purpose of my second book, and it's funny, I wrote that book thinking, oh, teenage girls need this message. Mm-hmm. And I look back at the six books that I've written now, and I think that is the one book I think God really wanted me to write for myself, because I didn't realize what a people pleaser I was. And, you know, that's why it's so important to really know, well, is this what God wants me to do? Or I'm making this decision and somebody's disappointed in it, but I know that this is what God is calling me to do. And just really learning to find your peace in that, you know, not everybody has different motives. You know, everybody's in a different place in their faith journey. But, you know, for girls to try to become who God wants them to be and not who the world wants them to be. And I truly believe, especially in this day and age, you know, you might not be like, nobody's going to be liked by everybody. The world is so divisive. Like what makes one person love you will make somebody else hate you. You won't be liked by everybody. But I do believe that if you're doing God's will and if you're doing what he's calling you to do, he's going to put the right relationships in your life and he's going to put the right people on your path and he's going to open the right doors. It might not be every door that you want, but it'll be the right doors. He's going to make it happen. But, you know, that requires a lot of faith and trust in the process, which can be hard for our daughters, especially to trust in.
2: How have you seen, I mean, so your daughters are 15, 18, 20, and 22. Let's talk a little bit about how the world has changed since they were young up till today. What are you seeing?
3: Yeah, you know, I think that y'all are in this category too. Gabriella, how old is she?
2: She's about to turn 16.
3: Mm-hmm. 16, yes. So I think, you know, especially my oldest is 22. So, you know, we're really the last generation of parents to have one foot in the world before social media versus after social media. Mm-hmm. So my daughter who's 22, like I remember first hearing about an iPhone. She was in first grade. And, you know, so social media really wasn't a thing until maybe she was in fourth or fifth grade. So even that was a different animal back then. But what I see now is that girls are just growing up faster. I think they're also a lot more self-conscious earlier. And it's funny, like I was watching some old videos of my own daughters from the middle school years yesterday. We were just cracking up laughing. But, you know, they looked like your typical kind of awkward teenagers in the sixth and seventh grade, you know, even what they were wearing. And I'm like, this next generation, they've totally skipped over that. That whole awkwardness of seventh and eighth grade. I mean, besides the braces, they're dressed like the college girls. They look beautiful. Like they've had their glow up a lot earlier than the rest of us did. But, you know, the downside of that is I think that there was, you know, what used to happen was at least childhood. I felt like at least elementary school was kind of a blissful ignorance that you just weren't so aware of what maybe all the older girls were doing or what was coming down the pipeline. But now these young girls, you know, even in second and third grade, I'm just seeing things happen earlier and they're watching. They want to be like the high school girls or they want to be like the college girls. And, you know, an example of that, I did an event last year and it's a small town. And this girl was telling me that these eighth grade girls in her Bible study at church, she was like, they are all dying for a boyfriend because they follow these older girls and they want to go around town doing these couple pictures that they see these older girls doing for their engagement sittings. They want a boyfriend to do those couple pictures with. And she's like, you know, if you do those couple pictures with, you know, Charlie and Henry and Fred, you know, by the time you graduate from high school, you know, then what are you going to do when you find your husband? You know, like save that. That's something special to save. And so I think that's just an example of how these things are just trickling down younger and younger. And these girls are so much more self-conscious and they're just growing up faster in a way that I don't think has always been beneficial.
2: Yeah. I mean, it's interesting to think about, you know, that developmentally. I mean, if you think about what gives you the ultimate compassion is the experience of having been on the bottom end of something at some point. You know, if you've always been at the top, I feel developmentally, you know, you struggle a little bit more with the empathy, you know, all of those sort of natural, you know, organically you know, those are born naturally when we right. struggle with something, you know, so when yes. you go through the awkward stages, I do feel like that gives you a soft heart, you know, for people. And mm-hmm. so that's an interesting look on what might be missing developmentally for people who've always sort of had this kind of ability to look ahead and go, I'm just going to skip over all the hard stuff mm-hmm. and put on the good stuff. And yeah, maybe struggle with that. Because I do certainly see a lot of goodness. I will say I see a lot of goodness in girls. And I see, you know, it, but I also still see a mean girl culture, mm-hmm. which I also wanted to ask you about. Because, you know, that's also like what is fostering that? What is missing developmentally in those girls where they're not attuned to the feelings of another human being? Mm-hmm. And, you know, that's concerning for me too. Sometimes I'll just study and just watch and observe. And I'll never forget, we went to a tournament of some sorts at one point. And, you know, at this stage, you know, girls are becoming a bit more clicky, right? And so mm-hmm. you'll just sort of observe with all the other moms and all the other girls, and you're watching, and there's just these huge cliques that are forming. And then there's these like outliers, mm-hmm. and no one is aware of an outlier who's sitting right. there like waiting to say something, or she says something and nobody responds. And I'm looking and I'm going, wait, somebody's going to respond to this girl. Like, I'm feeling, you know, right. this sort of like this porous reaction of like, how is nobody picking up? And no mom, no, mm-hmm. nobody is picking mm-hmm. up on these things. And, it, you know, I don't know what that is. I don't think it's intentionally mean. It's just a lack of sort of awareness for the other. Yes. And so I didn't know what your thoughts were on this sort of, you know, these virtues that may be lacking in the mean girl culture and the things that are, you know, what are we doing wrong to not foster that in our young girls?
3: Yeah. I mean, amen. I think that that is the number one thing that I see everywhere, even whether it's a small town or big town. I think these girls are struggling in friendships for the very reasons that you named. And I'm always asking myself, like, okay, what is the root problem? And I truly believe it's too much focus on ourselves. Hmm. And even in motherhood, I think that there is, we can spend a lot of time thinking about, when I talk to girls, this is one of my first messages, we can spend a lot of time thinking about how do other people see and treat and perceive me, just ruminating on that. But we don't spend 5 minutes thinking about, well, how am I seeing and treating and perceiving other people? And I think that's a disconnect, because even these girls that are in, that you would think are in the circle, just because I hear from so many moms and I'm thinking, man, people would be very surprised. This girl who they think is the most popular girl in school, or they think has all these friends, she has the same social struggles, that feels, you know, unappreciated by her friends. And I think that's what happens when we're living in a world where everybody's just focused on themselves and how other people are treating them, and they're not thinking about how they're treating other people. Then, absolutely. You know, it's just a lack of God. It's a lack of the Holy Spirit in relationships. Mm-hmm. And it's sad, because it doesn't have to be that way. And, you know, I think moms, we can sometimes be the worst. Like, girls are mean. You know, this is the culture, and it is such a mean culture. But I do think that, I mean, I've seen firsthand, there are great girls out there. And a lot of times the best ones out there are the ones on the outskirts, like you talked about, because, you know, sometimes those experiences are what teach us to be kind, to be inclusive, to be that friend that you want to have. And I always tell moms, I'm like, you know, a lot of times I hear a lot of the kindest girls sometimes are the ones that really slip through the cracks in middle school, especially, right. and sometimes in high school. But what I have seen, especially as these girls go to college, is like so often those are the girls who thrive in college. Yes. They really do. Yes. You know, the ones that, because a lot of times they didn't have their group. And so they went and they became a Young Life leader, or they found, you know, became, you know, involved in their church youth group. They did something that's actually really productive in their life, that's developing their character. And I do think that as kids get older, not everybody, but especially, I'm like, you know, once you've had a mean friend, or you've been in a mean friend group, and you've been burned, you don't want to mm-hmm. go back to that. So I do think that college is a good fresh start for everybody. And a lot of kids, they go to college and they want different friends, or they know what they're looking for. They want to be different. And so I do think kindness and those qualities that we want our younger kids to have, it's more appreciated as they get older, because the kids are wiser and smarter.
1: Right, right.
3: And there's also a bigger pool of people to choose from. But the sad thing is, you don't want anybody to have to wait until college or leaving when they leave right. home to find these friendships.
2: Absolutely.
1: I love that. You know, if you're just joining us, we're speaking with best-selling author Carrie Kampakis about her brand new book, Yours, Not Hers. It's a 40 daily devotionals. And we encourage you to check this out. You can find it on all the major bookstore sites. So definitely do that. And also, we'd love to hear from you. If you have a question for Carrie, call us at 1-855-237-2346. That's 1-855-237-2346. I know, Roxanne, you're checking the YouTube page. So we thank those of you that are leaving comments there, and please continue to do so. If you want to have a comment or a question via that way as well, that's, you're more than welcome to do so. You know, Carrie, I think for me, you know, I'm such a girl dad. I mean, I love, you know, Gavin, I love spending time with her, and I find it to be such a, it's just in many ways so different than the way in which I think. And that's why I love to kind of spend, you know.
2: When you asked her about her day, and she's like, well, let me tell you all the things and all the details of all the people. And he's like, wait, what was her name? And we're like, and it's like he needs a nap.
1: And I'm trying my best. I'm like, in my mind, I'm like kind of developing like a map of where this conversation is going. So, but I did, you know, just I want to kind of harken back to what you were sharing earlier, which I thought was so powerful. Is this comparison? You know, we see this comparison amongst girls. And I mean, obviously, I think it's also the case within men and young boys. But I'd love to talk a little bit about not only comparison amongst the girls, but comparison amongst moms and how that may trickle down into their daughters.
3: Yes. I think sometimes we can foster it just as much as our girls, because again, especially with social media, we see what everybody else is doing or what they're accomplishing. And you know, I think our biggest fear as moms is that we've missed the boat somewhere, that especially if our child doesn't accomplish this dream or doesn't get something, and we don't want to be blaming ourselves. And so we're so scared, and it's really easy to live in that state of comparison. And I think we have to constantly remind ourselves that God created each one of us to run a unique race, and nobody has to lose their race so that our daughter can win her race. And it's hard, because I think we can go down rabbit holes really quickly as moms, you know, looking at, well, they're doing this and this, and, you know, developing our schedule based on what everybody else is doing. But again, what's right for another family might not be right for our family. Mm-hmm. And that's why our faith as parents matters so much, in our prayer life with God. Like, I'm always asking God, guide me, God, please tell me what to do with my daughter's situation, rather than just, you know, doing what everybody else is doing. He might be calling you to do something different, to make a different decision. But it takes a lot of trust to be able to do that. And to know too, that, like I said, nobody has to lose their race so you can win their race. And, you know, something a friend of mine described this one time, that what often happens is we look on social media, and this can happen with our daughters, and it can happen with us as moms too, is that we see somebody or we see something comparing ourselves, and it makes us jealous. And we start to develop that mindset of, I see your joy and it makes me sad. And I think that that's one of those rabbit holes that we don't talk enough about, that, you know, that's when we need to take those thoughts captive and give them to Christ and say, God, this is not a healthy thought. You've got to replace this thought with a healthy thought, because those are the kind of thoughts that make us resent each other, that make comparison just flare up. And the thing about comparison is it's going to hurt our daughters and their relationships and their friendships, because you either feel better than somebody or worse than somebody when you compare. And neither one of those helps them build stronger relationships. And so, you know, again, it takes a lot of trust in God's plan for each of us, that, you know, that we're all going to thrive in different seasons. And just because your friend succeeded and you didn't, doesn't mean that God doesn't still have a great plan for you in store. It just looks different.
1: Right. And, you know, I'm sorry, Roxanne, I was just going to add, I just think that for a lot of people, that, you know, it's that, you know, naturally, as we talk about this, you know, on a spiritual level, is that, you know, sin itself is contagious, you know, and any type of sin of missing that mark, whatever that mark that God is yearning for us to do, how it doesn't just simply

0: It's something that we cannot just overstate how important it is that we have to watch what we say and how we're communicating to our children. And I'm sure it's greater because we live in a world where everything is so sensationalized, especially with women and with girls and what they should wear, how they should look, how they should act, who they should be with. You know, that's so much in a greater way that as parents, we have to be very careful of what we're kind of sharing with them about what we value and how we see them in relationship to that.
1: Right. Because I think, you know, what's the trophy? You know, what is the trophy? Mm-hmm. And why are we seeking it? I don't know that we always even really think about that, you know, with the sort of, you know, inability to congratulate somebody else in their goodness, you know, as you said, and I love what you said that, you know, somebody else's success does not mean our failure. Mm-hmm. You know, the two can happen at the same time. I mean, certainly just like, you know, in an argument, you know, wanting to be curious and understand somebody else's position does not ever weaken your position. Mm-hmm. It's just breeds emotional connection. Right. And so same with anything that we would be happy about to celebrate in somebody else. But I do think it comes back to like at moments really thinking about what is that trophy? Do I even want that? Like, what do I want it for? And is it good for me? You know, so, I mean, for instance, you know, I think many girls chase attractiveness, mm-hmm. you know, mm-hmm. Physical right. beauty. What is the trophy? What am I going to do with that, right? Mm-hmm. What is coming to me because of that? What is that going to open for me that I can't open in this other capacity? Mm-hmm. And it is so recognized in the world. And, you know, as you put in the book, you know, doors do open, you know, mm-hmm. and eye contact is had. And then what? Right. And so I do always think, you know, what is that next? Like, okay, so then what, right? What am I actually attaining in that? And I think so often we really have to think all those steps ahead to go, where is this actually going? What does that actually do for me? What did I attain? What did I just attain? Because if I'm not doing anything with that, right? If that door that opened for me, I didn't go out and live God's purpose for my life, what am I doing? Right. Well, how was that beneficial for me? And so, you know, I don't know how often we really think about, you know, that trophy and if it's something we even want and how it's in line with God's will for our life. And I think that's probably a bigger conversation for parents to be having with their mm-hmm. children in terms of what are you chasing? Why are you chasing it? And
0: well, I mean, I think that you could add to that. I mean, I think as parents, the question, and we oftentimes talk about this, where the Bible says, without a vision, the people perish. Or one translation says that when there's no vision, the people are scattered. If the family unit does not have a vision of what that family right. wants to be, mm-hmm. then we're going to be constantly moving as the world does. And we're going to be constantly trying to find things that will give us, you know, whether it be in what our expectations are in our children. I mean, sometimes, you know, even Roxanne, the flip side is that sometimes we can only find our identity, and you know this better than I do. As a psychologist, sometimes, you know, we have parents that their whole identity is centered around their children, and moms who are centered, their whole life is centered around their daughters, you know, how they look, how they conduct themselves, who's with them, you know. And I think it's just important that, you know, for all of us, I think, and you mentioned this so beautifully in the book, Carrie, as well as in your previous books, is how important it is to be led by God and to be connected to Him, that our relationship as a parent individually with Christ will shape our relationship with our children. You know, as we always say, the vertical shapes the horizontal, that ability for us to be connected and to let God kind of guide us as parents and what kind of children we want that He's wanting us to raise. Because at the end of the day, they're His kids. They're not ours. We're just basically entrusted for a very short period of time. What did we read a statistic the other day? And I'm sure you're very familiar with this, Carrie, that said that by the time your children are 18 years old, they would have spent 92% of their time with you. And that's I was like, what?
1: Yeah. That's crazy. That was so sad.
0: That can't happen.
2: I know. I'm saying that. I'm like, no, don't tell me that.
0: Yes. So, Carrie, let's talk a little bit, though, about, you know, I mean, naturally, if the cold that we sometimes can face is comparison, then one of the coughs to that cold is envy, that we show that in just coveting what other people or being envious. Talk a little bit about this emotion that all of us at times can find ourselves in an unhealthy envy or unhealthy jealousy. Mm-hmm. Tell us not only about what the unhealthy part of it is, but also what you're seeing, you know, in your retreats, in your presentations with people about just how that trickles out and how that impacts people

0: only in that moment, but also, you know, later on in their life.
1: Yes. You know, and I think one of the best things we can do as parents is talk about these things, talk about envy and share examples from our life and, you know, tell them this envy and jealousy, you know, when we're 80 years old, we'll still struggle with it. Like it's one of those emotions where nobody ever masters it. But again, I think just being self-aware and recognizing that, you know, this is not a healthy thought or this is not a healthy train of thought for me to be going down this rabbit hole, being able to stop ourselves is so essential. But, you know, I've learned, especially when speaking to girls, it helps to give them examples of like what envy will do in a relationship or what it looks like and how sometimes we do these things or we think these things and we aren't even aware of it. But I told them that when I started writing these books, I would have friends share different stories with me. And I have this friend that has this beautiful hair. And she's like, you know, when she was in high school, she had like the thick, long, luxurious hair that everybody wanted. But, you know, she just always had good hair. Mm. And she said that she had a friend that would always bring pictures to school, pictures of magazines she'd cut out because back then that's all we had were the magazines and she would of short hairstyles. And she was like, I think your hair would look so great like this. Just always trying to convince her to cut her hair. And only now as an adult, does she admit that she did this because she was jealous of her hair. And wow. I think every female can hear that story. And maybe we've not done something that drastic, but we've done something like that consciously or not. But that's the kind of thing. That's what envy and jealousy will make us do to our friends. And so sometimes, you know, when I'm having an ugly thought about a friend because of jealousy, you know, I have to remind myself, like, what am I doing? Like, I love my friend. Like, why am I thinking this ugly thought? And how hurtful would it be if I thought she was thinking this about me? And, you know, that's why we need God. That's why we need the power of the Holy Spirit, because on our own, we can't overcome jealousy. We can't change those thoughts to a healthy thought. And so, but it takes a lot of work. And I think it's, you know, being a Christian isn't easy because I think we have to be aware enough to admit those things, to confess them to God and to ask for his help. Like, that's not who I want to be. I want to be a good friend to others and I want to model that for my children. And I do think as mothers, we hold a special power that, you know, our children imitate us and we are, you know, we don't have to be a perfect role model. We have Jesus to point our children to as the perfect role model. We can own up to our mistakes, but you know, you do see that a lot of times the apple doesn't fall far from the trees. And so
2: it's so true.
1: You know, if we want our children to be a certain way, I think we have to model it for them.
2: And I love the way you're really talking about envy, because envy is such a natural emotion. And I think anybody who says, oh, I've never experienced envy, you know, that sort of alienates their kids and makes their kids think, you know, feel a little bit of shame for feeling something that is such a natural human emotion. Right. And so I love the idea of telling kids a story about, hey, here's a moment when I, you know, because it kind of, you know, normalizes and levels the playing field where they go, hey, this isn't such a crazy emotion. And every emotion, I always say every emotion is fine. Not every behavior that accompanies it is good. Right. That's we sort of study the emotion, we go, okay, I think I understand why that's, you know, weighing heavy on me, but what I do with it can be different. My feeling can be separate from my behavior. So if what I do with envy is go, you know what, I look up to this girl so much. Everyone likes her. Well, maybe everyone likes her because she is so kind and she is, she just makes everybody feel comfortable. So no one's intimidated around her. So maybe those are some of the things I could learn to kind of work on within myself so that I, you know, eventually have more of that. So it becomes something that I do something positive with. So I think if we take that envy and go, hey, my behavior doesn't have to go in the wrong direction there, I can look at something that's positive. That's sort of where we kind of interrupt that, you know, emotion and do something better with it than what it could become.
0: Yeah. I mean, I think, you know, too, as Christians and as people of faith, I mean, the church itself, the church fathers and the church tradition always spoke about how powerful our thoughts are. In fact, you know, Saint Philotheos, a saint that of our church, remarked that it is by means of the intrusive thoughts that the enemy wages war against us. And so, you know, the enemy will always battle on our greatest struggle. I mean, that's what he, you know, he's not, I always tell people he's not innovative or he just simply is an opportunist. And if he finds that this is an area that you struggle with, then he will come through different areas of your mind to kind of come into that space to try to get you to focus in on that negative thought. And so if we are as parents, or as you're stating, not connected to Christ and not truthfully, not only just praying, But listening to what God is teaching us, listening to what God is trying to tell us about how to parent our children, what does it mean to have a relationship with Christ, with the church? What does it mean to look at a prime example of the Blessed Mother, of the Virgin Mary, and how she lived her life? I mean, she was a teenage girl. I mean, and you know, it could seem she could, you know, if we're just simply reading the scriptures, we can look at her as such a distant person, like, well, I'll never measure up to that. But there's a beauty that she becomes an example to us, because as a teenage person with all of her dreams and all the pressures of life that she was experiencing at that time, what she did do that I think is a model for all of us is she said yes to Christ. Like, God, I want to make you first in my life. And I think that's something that we as Christians and as people of faith have to let God be the head of our house, because if not, then it's social media today. It may be the compromising of what is right, morals and values could be that tomorrow. I mean, and all these different things, if we're not sure of who we are, then someone else will tell us what we need to be. And I'm reading through these many comments that are on our YouTube, on the Ancient Faith's YouTube page. So I want to give a shout out to Bakhtior. I hope I'm pronouncing that correctly. To Maya, thanks so much for your question. Maya's question actually to you, Carrie, is how does the pressure to wear makeup affect young girls?
1: I guess it's different for different people, but I think it just depends. You know, I've seen that some girls are very, very self-aware. Like, there are some girls that perceive everything. They notice they go to school and they just pick up, like, every girl in school is wearing makeup except for me. I need to get with the program. But then I think there are girls who they're oblivious to it, or they don't care. It's just not something that's a priority. So I don't know. I think that's a personal family decision. You know, I personally like a little makeup when I go out in the morning. And, you know, I don't think there's anything wrong as they're getting into the middle school and high school years to wear a little bit. But, you know, I think as parents, one thing we can do is just talk about, like, sometimes when mine wake up in the morning, I'm like, you are so pretty, you know, like, so pretty, natural, in your pajamas with your hair messed up. And just knowing that, just, I think, celebrating their natural beauty. But, you know, if they're getting dressed up, maybe there's a place for a little makeup. But I think there's a quote, I think it was Anne Lamott said it, but it was something like, joy is the best makeup. And, you know, that's just something our girls can't hear enough, that you could be perfect on the outside. But if you're not working on your inner beauty as hard as you're working on your outer beauty, then you're not going to have that glow that comes from the Holy Spirit. That, you know, and that's one thing I love about the work that I do, is that I meet so many of these girls that come up in my book line, and they just have the most radiant eyes. Sometimes they have makeup on, sometimes they have no makeup on. And, like, sometimes the light in their eyes is so bright that I'm like, you protect that light and do not let anybody steal it. You know, as a mom, you're just like, oh, like, you don't want anybody to touch that light in them. And you don't know what hard things they're going to go through. But I think I've just seen it firsthand that, you know, that is the best makeup, is just the glow that comes from the Holy Spirit. But
2: it's so true.
0: And tapping into that.
2: It's so true. And, you know, it's interesting with makeup, because what I've always felt like is, again, you know, what's motivating it, right? And the girls who it becomes a rigidity for, that I can never leave the house without it, to me, it's not coming from a great place, right? But the girl who's super just interested in it and excited by it and likes to play with paint when they're growing up and they like to mix colors, well, they certainly like to do that on their face when they get older, but they can leave, it's not rigid, right? They can leave sometimes without it, sometimes with it, depends on their time. And to me, that's the, you know, the sort of acknowledgement of the function of it is somewhat healthy, right? So I think, you know, it's so personal and individual, but again, like, studying that, what is behind it for people? Because we certainly don't want it to be a rigidity, right?
1: Yes.
0: Carrie, we are getting some additional questions. I want to give another shout out to someone else that's on there that's left a comment. Tarek, thanks so much for your comment as well. Bill Marianis, a dear friend of ours, and who also has a podcast here on Ancient Faith, he has an excellent question. According to the Barna Institute, 38% of Gen Z women are unaffiliated when it comes to faith, versus only 32% of Gen Z men. And I guess the question that we're asking is, you know, what are you thinking are causing why we're seeing more women leaving or unaffiliated with church than that of men? What do you think could be behind all that?
1: You know, a lot of things, but I just think that, you know, just God is not as ingrained in our culture as maybe he once was. And it takes a little bit more of an uphill battle. And I also do think that a lot of it depends on your friend situation and who you're spending time with and who the young women are spending time with. But this is where the power of prayer, I'm just a firm believer, if, you know, if that's your child, then pray, pray, pray. And, mm-hmm. you know, one story I think about all the time is Saint Monica and Saint Augustine, mm-hmm. that I believe he was raising the Christian faith. And then mm-hmm. at age 17, went off the rails for about 17 years. And she prayed for him for 17 years. And I think, wow, like, I just don't know if I could pray for my child for 17 years, the same prayer. But mm-hmm. then I think, I mean, because of her prayers, you know, he came back to the faith. He became a priest, like a bishop, and then ultimately one of the greatest saints. And what I love as a writer is that more than 5 million words of his writing are still in print today. Like, you can go on Amazon. He lived in 400 AD, but yet 5 million words of his writings are still available. You can go buy his books. Mm-hmm. And so, like, we are still benefiting from his mom's prayers from 1600 years ago. And so mm-hmm. I just say, you don't get a better example than that of just praying, not only for our children, but for this next generation. And it is crazy to me because you are seeing that swing, but then I'm also seeing the opposite too. Like, I'm seeing both things going on. And even I was telling a friend recently with, like, my ninth grade daughter, like, she and her friends are so interested in Bible studies and they've got several groups going on. And because of technology, they've actually been able to grow faster in their faith because she's seen her college sister and her friends. They annotate their Bible like they would an English book. It's crazy. And they use highlighters, like, way ahead of what I was doing at their age. And they go to Enduring Word and get commentary on it. And so, like, these, you know, ninth and eighth graders are now doing this. And I just heard about some eighth grade boys starting a Bible club and a small group because some 11th grade boys were encouraging them to do it. So it's you're seeing that, but then you're also seeing some leave the church. And so I'm just praying that the ones who have left, that maybe these other ones that are growing so fast in their faith, that they are going to be a light for their generation and help bring some of these people back to God, 100%. Or introduce them to God if they don't know who he is yet.
2: Well, and I think, you know, such a good discerning feature of whether you are around a good friend, somebody who lives the fruit of the Holy Spirit, is how you feel when you come away from having spent time with them. Mm-hmm. You know, yes. How many times do girls spend time and come home and they feel worse than before they went, you know, to spend time with those girls. And that's something, you know, Gabrielle and I always talk about, you know, how do you feel when you come away? Are you renewed? Mm-hmm. And, you know, if you're renewed, chances are, you know, they are living embodiments of some aspect of the Holy Spirit, you know, and those are, you know, often people who value the word, who are living in the word, and who care, you know, to live out their lives with, you know, joy and kindness and goodness. And you can't help but you spend time with people and you do come away feeling better. Mm-hmm. There's something attractive about that. You know, speaking of attraction, there's something very attractive about that.
0: Well, I mean, I think too, you know, in building what both of you are sharing, you know, as a priest, when you look out in the pews and, you know, for a long time, especially in decades and decades ago, I mean, you would see that the churches were primarily a lot of females, that primarily there were more women. And even statistics today say that there are more women generally that are attending church on a Sunday morning than there are men. But I do, it is concerning what Bill is sharing. And I think it's one of the things that we kind of need to take a deep dive on, because typically, the women were the ones that were more engaged in the church. If we're starting to see that, it may be something that's mm-hmm. going on that's deeper that we may need to be much more aware of. Because there is, as I'm sure you're seeing, Carrie, as well, and there's articles in the Wall Street Journal and in New York Times where we're seeing a surge within the Orthodox Church and really in traditional churches in general, but within the Orthodox Church of young men who are coming into the church. Really, I would argue that you know, for a number of reasons, I'm sure that we'll be constantly, determining and researching why that is happening. Obviously, we have some our own thoughts as clergy, but I do think it's concerning, though, that the opposite is not happening with women, and or at least not at the level. I did have a question, though. I would love to think, you know, oftentimes think to myself, you know, what would the Nick Lowe of 20 years old be saying, you know, think of what the Nick Lowe at 50 years old is. And I'd love to know, like, the 22-year-old daughter that your 22-year-old daughter, do you ever hear her, like, talk to your 15-year-old daughter about, what she should do, what she should value, maybe through her own experiences now outside of college, you know, all of these things that she's kind of experienced, life in general. Do you ever just kind of sit back and just watch that dynamic?
1: Oh, I definitely do. Well, first of all, they look like twins. I joke that she looks more like her mom than I do. They are just like twins. But, you know, you said earlier the Bible verse about without a vision, the people will perish. Yeah. And I think what she's done is she's given the younger sister a vision of like how she wants, you know, who she wants to be. And I mean, a lot of it, she goes to Auburn University. I'm an Alabama fan, but I will say this for Auburn. It has such a strong Christian culture. Like even my friends who went there, they're like, I grew just exponentially my faith when I went to college. It's not a Christian campus, but it has such a strong Christian culture. Like you go to Tzatziki's on Sunday, everybody's in their church clothes. I mean, they will go to church 30 minutes early to get a seat. Not everybody, obviously, but it has just been the best thing for her faith. Like she has grown so much, and it's not uncommon for that to happen, to the point that her and her friends are so sweet, you know, because I think when you have God's spirit in you and you have friends who have that spirit, like there's a warmth, like you said, like you're just drawn to it. To the point we laugh, it was last year for the Greek food festival, she brings her friends home for the weekend. And it was last year, their junior year, she brought her friends home, and her little sister, who was in eighth grade at the time, is just, you know, loves being with them. And at the time she was a big Alabama fan and, you know, always said, there's no way I'd ever go to Auburn. And I mean, I can remember her on Sunday morning, she woke up and she was telling these girls, she's like, guys, I have made a decision. Now, you know, I'm going to go to Auburn. Because she loves these girls so much. Wow. And I was like, just, you know, I think that this is something we can't tell our children enough, is that you have influence, that
0: Absolutely.
1: They have so much influence, especially if you're 1 or 2 years older than somebody, that, and that's what we need to be praying for. And I think as I'm raising daughters, I'm like, this is what we're really doing, is we're trying to raise these powerful forces for good, that, you know, maybe more people are leaving the church, but the ones I think that are going, especially in places that it's not the thing to do, I'm like, God is really going to be able to use them for their generation. And that's what we're doing, is trying to equip them to reach those people and reach those places that we can't reach.
2: Absolutely.
0: Let me kind of just build on that too, is, you know, if you got a parent that is listening to the show this evening or downloading this podcast, and they're saying, okay, how do I take this show and make it very practical? How do I build confidence in my daughter and my children? What would be some things that you would say, hey, okay, this is where you need to start doing this? Because when I say confidence, what we're referring to is a quiet confidence, a confidence that internally they know who they are and whose they are. But I'd love for you to expound on that.
1: Yes. I mean, I think the main thing is just helping them build a godly confidence. But my big belief is that we can't always control what's happening in the world, but we can control what's happening inside of our home. And so I always tell people, especially if your child is struggling or they don't have the friendships that they want, like, bring loving people into your home and think outside the box. Like, it's okay. A lot of times I'll visit a small town and they're like, my daughter doesn't have any friends. There's only 8 girls in the grade and she's praying for somebody new to move to town. And so I'm like, well, you know, like, think outside the box. Is there a girl in the grade above her or the grade below her? Is there somebody that you know from church? Maybe there's a sweet girl at the bakery that you really have just, y'all have clicked with. But just anybody, I was like, you know, especially when somebody's struggling, just, you know, surrounding them with love. And so maybe you have a friend that's always had a special interest in your daughter, and you're just like, invite your friend over to your house. And I do think that's something that the Greeks are just so good about doing. I mean, this is my personal opinion. Really, the Greek kids I know here in town, they are some of the most confident kids I see. And I'm always asking myself, I'm like, what is it about just the Greeks in general? And I really do believe it's because they have intergenerational relationships.
0: Yes.
1: That they, even if your friend struggles, that they've got this family, they've got aunts, uncles, grandparents. I mean, sometimes they're in your business more than you want them to be, but, you know, it's just something that a lot of people don't have. And so, you know, you can have these ups and downs outside your home. If you've got that security blanket at home, you know, you've got people who love you, who have your back. And so, you know, I just encourage parents, like, don't underestimate the power of your influence and what you can do. And I'm so encouraged by so much research I've seen recently that repeatedly shows that one of the best predictors for how any child turns out is whether they have at least one loving, healthy, stable adult consistently showing up for them in their life. So I always know if a mom's reaching out to me because she's worried about her child, I'm like, that child is ahead of the game more than that mom realizes. You know, at least she's got a mom who cares, who's engaged in her life, and he's going to go that extra mile to help her thrive, or a father. But, you know, a lot of kids don't have that. And those are the ones that I worry about most. But yeah, I think surrounding them with love.
0: Yeah. I think you're so right. And I think that's one of the things I'm sure with our own church. I think that one of the beauties of the Orthodox Church and in the Greek culture, especially, and really with, I think, the Mediterranean cultures in general, is this interconnectedness, that this village that we call it, you know, that that, you know, we talk about this in the, you know, this phrase in English where it says it takes a village to raise a child. Well, I mean, that is on full display within, you know, cultural yes. communities. And obviously the Greek community is I think has a great, I think it's one of the great things that they can that we hope to outsource in our communities. I do think that also in building on what you're sharing, how important it is to change or to create that village for your children. Yes. So if they are limited by what, with their friends, I know we do this a lot in our own marriage, is that we, you know, we'll, and this is kind of silly, I guess, at times, but, you know, we, because if we see qualities in another parent or in another, and their children, we will purposefully make time to have time with yes. those event, with those parents, so that our children are not only engaged with how we're communicating with those parents, but also seeing their children as well. And it just allows them to kind of, you know, create, just allow that aquarium of their life to kind of expand. Because I think for so often, and we do this as just as in general, we kind of just stick with what we know and we just kind of stay in that environment. And we were really never intended to do that. We were actually intended to grow in every facet of our life and in the friendships. And we see it throughout the Bible about how powerful our, you know, having the right people, the right influences in your life, how they shape who we are and how we are as people of faith.
2: Carrie, what would you tell someone whose daughter was really struggling, you know, not just with the, gosh, I'm focusing on everyone's life and it seems to be better than mine, but like the deep insecurities, the I really don't feel good about me. And it's really hard. I don't see something better in store for me. And sometimes I get stuck in a dark place. And I don't have the hope, you know, and seeing other people just, you know, with great lives, not only is there envy, but it just seems so far off for me to have any of what they have that I just kind of stay isolated and withdrawn. You know, what words of wisdom do you have for some of the girls who may be struggling with deeper seated insecurities?
1: Yeah. You know, one thing I also think is so important just in helping build confidence is just calling out their gifts and letting them know that, you know, you are equipped with God-given gifts. And, you know, sometimes we all need people to call that out in us. And it might be, you know, your child's artistic, like, okay, I'm going to sign you up for some art lessons. Or maybe they show a little knack for baking cakes. So like, okay, I'm going to bring a friend of mine who's a cake designer. I'm going to, you know, have her come to our house and you like pay her something to just give you some lessons. I think something to build their confidence and just in what they can do and what they can offer, because our kids need to feel needed. And they need to feel like they're good at something. So I think that's one thing. And then also just, you know, helping them understand that I think we have it in this in our head that we want paradise to be here on earth. You know, we want things to be perfect and it's never going to be perfect. And, you know, sometimes the quickest way, you know, girls especially can really fall into rumination. And I think it's so stuck in like processing the same negative thoughts over and over that nothing ever happens. And so that's why life of service is so important. And again, that's one thing I love about the Greek church here, you know, Greek food festival, whatever it is. But like, you know, really, that's one thing I probably would have done even more with my kids when they were little is just kind of getting them out of that thinking about themselves or how depressed they are about their lives. Like, you've got something to give and you've got your health and you are here for a purpose. You know, every day that you're waking up, God has assignments for you to do. And, you know, that's what keeps me going. And I know you too, that once you realize what people are struggling with and how many needs are out there, you're like, you just can't help but go do your part. And I think helping our kids see that. And, you know, something I've thought a lot about lately too, is just talking a lot about soft skills. You know, our kids, you know, they measure their intelligence by what they're making in school or their ACT or their GPA. But I think not enough attention is given to soft skills. And soft skills are something like empathy, compassion, which a lot of people lack. I mean, kind of like, you know, just us calling that out as parents, like, you know what, you've got a lot of intuitiveness. You've got such empathy. I saw you with a group of girls and I saw you notice somebody on the outside and you brought her in. Like that means more to me than straight A's. and really complementing those soft skills. And, you know, for parents who think that that won't help their child get ahead, I'm hearing so many stories now that kids that are interviewing for jobs, that so many of these employers want that character. Like, that is matters to them. They tell you, I can teach them the other things, but I even got one girl was telling me recently, her mom was telling me she had an internship last summer and she goes to an SEC university. And she's like, I don't know how I got the internship, because she was there with these Ivy League students. And anyway, at the end of the summer, it came time for them to pick one person to hire, and they hired her. And they basically told her, they're like, you know, one, you're always dressed appropriately. Two, you can make small talk. You're pleasant to be around. We can send you into a board meeting last minute. We know you're going to represent us well. And I think, you know, these other kids have probably spent a lot more on their education, and yet she's the one that got this job. Mostly because of the, and she does. She has the most amazing personality. She's just an awesome person. And so our kids are not hearing that message from the world, and they're not definitely not hearing it at school. And I'm not saying school's not important, but there are so many other characteristics and strengths that I think can serve them so well and help them build confidence.
2: Oh, I love that. And what a great mission for parents on what to notice, right? We do cultivate the things we're noticed for, right? We do tend to identify with those things.
0: Absolutely. Carrie, we are at the end of the show. It's unbelievable. Yes.
1: It went fast.
0: It was so fast. And I just, we love
2: more questions I had.
0: I know. We love having you on our show. I think that what you are providing, for moms and for girls is really, I know, I'm sure you hear this all the time, but is a testimony not only to, your love for moms and for girls, but more importantly, how God has created and defined a purpose for you. And you're really shaping the lives of so many people. When I see my daughter, you know, highlight a book like that, I mean, for me as a dad, you know, I'm not her priest, I'm her dad. And so it brings me great joy to see that that village in our family is expanding, and people like you are able to, through your books and through your writings, are able to kind of help us as parent our children. And so kudos to you, and God bless you. God bless your ministry, what you're doing. I know that we both love you, you know, not only as in your work, but also just as a sister in Christ. And so God bless you and continued great work.
2: We look forward to your future book. As we were reading, it looks like you have another book that's going to be coming out in September for moms. Is that right?
1: Yes. I'm definitely going to get you an early copy of that. But
2: I can't wait.
1: Same to you. I just have the highest admiration for both of you. And it's just fun to hear that your daughter's reading my book, because as a writer, you influence me as a writer and as a mom. And so it's just so neat how God has interconnected all of our work. You've had such a huge impact on me and my faith journey. So thank you for that.
2: Such a blessing. Absolutely, Carrie, you're an inspiration.
0: Absolutely. We want to thank also Simon and for Elijah for producing tonight's show. We're grateful for what they all do at Ancient Faith. And join us next Tuesday, friends, for a brand new Live with the Lows. God bless you all and have a great night.

0: Father Nick and Dr. Roxanne are the authors of their books, Renewing You, A Priest, A Psychologist, and A Plant, and 6 Hours, 7 Lessons, How Christ's Light Transcends Our Darkness, which can be purchased at store.ancientfaith.com. 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
1: 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Join Father Lawrence Farley as he offers brief commentary and analysis on topics related to orthodoxy, theology, morality, the scriptures, and contemporary culture.
2: A papal calendar? Christmas Day and the post-Christmas season usually bring with them a number of things not overwhelmingly helpful. Boxing Day stampedes, post-Christmas letdown, unwelcome news when stepping on the bathroom scale, and polemical digs about those benighted people using the papal calendar instead of the church's traditional calendar, that is to say, the Julian calendar. It can be rather confusing to those outside of Orthodoxy, especially when they have been told that Orthodox Christians celebrate Christmas on January 7th, 13 days later than Christians of the West. When I tell them that many Orthodox in fact celebrate Christmas with other Christians on December 25th, and that even those Orthodox who use the Julian calendar also celebrate Christmas on December 25th, but just don't get around to that date until January the 7th, their eyes tend to glaze over. I suspect that they conclude we are all a bit crazy, and that the mysteries of the Orthodox calendar partake of the same mind-numbing incomprehensibility as our doctrine of the Holy Trinity, so that for us, 3 equals 1 somehow, and December 25th equals January 7th. In fairness to them, it can be a bit confusing. In sorting the thing out, it is important not to let triumphalist rhetoric detach us from sober facts of history. For example, contrary to what some fervent advocates of the Julian calendar sometimes say, the Council of Nicaea did not, in fact, mandate use of the old calendar, or in fact any particular civil calendar. Though it does not show up in the 20 extant canons of that council, most historians nonetheless assert that the council did mandate something regarding the computing of Pascha, so that all the church could fast and feast together at the same time. The history of the council is complex, but briefly, the church eventually decided that Pascha would be held on the Sunday after the first full moon after the spring equinox. That, of course, left the astronomical heavy lifting of determining exactly when the spring equinox fell to other people. Such technicalities and the question of which civil calendar the church used were not broached by the council fathers. The church calendar was a grid, something to be placed over the civil calendar of the day to tell Christians when to celebrate certain feasts. It would say, for example, that Christmas must be celebrated on December 25th, that Theophany must be celebrated on January the 6th, and that Transfiguration must be celebrated on August the 6th. The question about exactly when December 25th, January the 6th, and August 6th fell were matters for the astronomers producing civil calendars, not for the non-astronomical bishops leading their flocks in worship. In the centuries following, it was apparent to all that the civil calendar upon which the church's calendar was based was astronomically out of whack and becoming more out of whack with the passage of time, and needed to be corrected and made more astronomically accurate. The job, of course, was one for the universities, and their help was solicited by the Roman Catholic Church in the 16th century. A suggestion was made by the University of Salamanca in 1515, which was not acted upon. In 1577, certain mathematicians were asked to weigh in. Others also weighed in, including one Christopher Clavius, who argued the technicalities in a doorstopper of a book stretching to 800 pages. The Pope of the day, Gregory XIII, thought this was the way to go, and mandated the new corrected calendar and system for use in the Roman Church in 1582. Of course, this had no legal weight outside the Roman Church, and it was up to the countries to use or not use the more accurate calendar according to their secular wishes. Eventually, though, everyone in Europe and beyond decided that accuracy, even if originating within the Roman Church, was preferable to inaccuracy, and so country after country signed on and began using the calendar for their civil calendar. Not surprisingly, the Catholic countries signed on first, with Spain, Portugal, France, Italy, and the Catholic Low Countries adopting it in 1582. Bohemia signed on 2 years later in 1584. Prussia signed on in 1610, and the Protestant Low Countries came in around 1700. Protestant Britain adopted it in 1752, followed the next year by Sweden and Finland. Japan adopted it in 1873, and Egypt in 1875. China and Albania signed on in 1912, the USSR, as it was then, in 1918, followed by Greece in 1923, and Turkey in 1926. Of course, using the corrected calendar as their civil calendar did not mean also adopting it as a religious one. And Russia, for example, continued to use the old Julian calendar for its church feasts. Such bi-calendrical usage introduced a kind of liturgical schizophrenia into life, so that one might place one's order for Christmas chocolate on December 25th and not actually get around to celebrating and eating the chocolate until the church's December 25th, which was January 7th. The simple question, what day is it today, could no longer be answered until one had some context and knew whether the questioner referred to the day as reckoned in the street or in the church. Those who insist that the Orthodox Church must use the Julian calendar as the basis for their church feasts are unfazed by this. They point out that there are advantages in using the Julian calendar, despite its acknowledged inaccuracies and the confusion it can bring. Foremost among them is the fact that using the Julian calendar stresses the difference between Orthodoxy and the rest of the Christian world. In other words, that the calendar becomes a kind of symbolic bulwark against an ecumenism which would dissolve Orthodoxy's purity and make it just another Christian denomination with no more claim to be the true church than anyone else. That is true, and its value should not be dismissed out of hand. But it should also be acknowledged that one can retain Orthodoxy's historic claim to be the true church and resist a false and corrosive ecumenism while still using the new corrected calendar. It is nonsense to describe the new calendar as the papal calendar simply because it originated in the Roman Church, as if using the corrected calendar somehow allies one with the papists. Staunch Scottish Calvinists have been using the calendar for some time now, and there is zero evidence that using it has made them more papal and less Calvinist, Presbyterian, or Dewar than they were before. They may indeed be less Calvinist and Dewar than before, but that can hardly be laid at the feet of their calendar, and they are hardly more papal. Describing the corrected calendar as the papal calendar is like describing German beer as Lutheran beer, because Germany is full of Lutherans, or describing the kilt as a Presbyterian vestment, because Scotland is filled with Presbyterians. The calendar is used by Protestant Scotland, Shintoist Japan, Muslim Turkey, and atheistic China. The issue is not and never has been the provenance of the calendar, but its intrinsic merits and accuracy. The corrected calendar is not papal in the sense that the Tridentine Mass is papal, that is, that it is the badge of those pledging loyalty to the Bishop of Rome. Describing it, therefore, as papal is neither sensible nor helpful. One, of course, admits that it would be a good thing if the entire Orthodox world were using the same calendar. But this argument cuts both ways, and it is much an argument for those using the Julian calendar to adopt the new corrected one as vice versa. It is true that most of the Orthodox world uses the Julian calendar, but that is simply because one of its autocephalous members, Russia, is so large. One cannot decide these things simply by counting heads. At the present time, it seems as if the Orthodox world will have to survive with the use of two different calendars, so that if one keeps its solar feasts, such as Christmas, at different times. The Paschal calendar, with its dates for the Lenten fast and Pascha and Pentecost, are pretty much the same throughout the Orthodox world. We can easily survive such diversity with the exercise of a little goodwill. And surely, such goodwill is a large part of what Christmas is all about. For Ancient Faith Radio, this is Father Lawrence Farley.
1: That was No Other Foundation with Father Lawrence Farley. Father Lawrence is the pastor of St. Herman of Alaska Orthodox Church in Langley, British Columbia, and the author of numerous books and articles. 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
3: This is Becoming a Healing Presence with Dr. Albert Rossi. In order to become a healing presence for others, we must first be healed ourselves through an active relationship with the great healer, Jesus Christ. Dr. Rossi is the resident clinical psychologist at St. Vladimir's Seminary.
4: I'd like to do a challenging podcast entitled One Word Life. Mm-hmm. A while ago, I did a podcast entitled One Word Retreat, and I got good feedback on that. So I'm going to try to stretch it. And of course, I'm doing this for myself, really as a challenge to myself. We might ask, well, isn't it simplistic to try on a topic like one word life? And all I can say is maybe. For me, it goes like this, an upside down pyramid. At the top would be Almighty God, who is, has, is, will create universes and all that's in it. I'm currently looking up my window at a beautiful hillside of trees, all different greens and different kinds of trees, universes. Almighty God then can be, for lack of a better word, summarized into the person, divine human, Jesus Christ, who came to us to save us. And speaking this way, and it really is simplistic, but I think accurate, Jesus Christ can be summarized in his word, the scriptures. That is to say, our way to Almighty God is through him, and we have his scriptures to enlighten us about him. The scriptures, according to Father Hopko, can be summarized in our creed. Our creed is the scriptures in miniature. And Father Hopko went on to say that the creed can be summarized in the Jesus Prayer. Mm-hmm. The Jesus Prayer contains all that we believe. And Father Liv Gillet, renowned English writer, who really is quite enlightened to us, said that the Jesus Prayer can be summarized in the one word Jesus. So in this inverted pyramid at the very bottom tip point is the one word Jesus, which if we say to the best of our ability, as reverently and honorably and praiseworthy as we can, goes up this inverted pyramid, Jesus, to the Jesus Prayer, to the Creed, to Scriptures, to Jesus, to Almighty God. Well, frankly, I don't know how valid all that is. All I can say is it works for me, and I'm sharing it with you, and perhaps there's a little truth in here that can help you. That's about the best I can do with that. But I would say to myself, and to you, that one word life, if I can live my life, as St. John Climacus says, with the presence of Jesus in my every breath, then that's a life worth living. That's about all I can say on that. I'll now play for us, try to uplift us into the name, the St. Vladimir's choir singing, Blessed be the name. Blessed be the name.

0: that song does elevate. It elevates. The name of Jesus in the New Testament is the name of power. Power, power, power. The title of this little podcast, One Word Life, to the extent that I can, I'd like my life to be the one word Jesus, which is the Jesus prayer in summary, which is the entire creed in summary. And we know theologically that we say the name, we bring the person. And we do know that saying the name Jesus in temptation can be a power to fight the temptation. So Jesus, the one word, is God who created all the universes. universes, according to National Geographic. The precious word Jesus brings us away from our own thoughts and into the present moment. And the present moment, we know, is the place where time touches eternity. So one way to come back to the present moment is simply to say Jesus, thereby bringing, at least for a moment, him and getting out of our own thoughts and trying to think of him by saying his name. We do that as best we can, trying to have a one-word life, that is, allowing him who lives in me to be more part of me, more influential within me, more him in me, to the extent that we can. I'll end this set of thoughts by repeating the words of St. John Climacus. Let the remembrance of Jesus be present with your every breath. Every breath. For Ancient Faith Radio, this is Dr. Albert Rossi asking myself and yourself to support the great work of Ancient Faith by our prayers, and by our finances.
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The Psalter begins with the words, "Happy is the one who does not take the counsel of the wicked for a guide." These words immediately show us our final end, which is happiness. The hope of future goods, therefore, can help us to accept willingly the sufferings of life. For anyone traveling along an impassable road, the hope of a comfortable hotel is a relief. Merchants have to face many risks, and they find courage in the thought of making a profit. Farmers find the hope of the harvest cheers up their labors. In the same way, the great master, who is truth, leading the life of every human being to a good end, first of all shows us our reward, so that our gaze may go beyond the tribulations of the present and our spirit hurry towards the eternal joys. Happy is the one who does not take the counsel of the wicked for a guide. Yes, happy, because he will enjoy God, who is happiness par excellence. God, in fact, is perfectly good. He is the one towards whom all things tend. His nature is unchangeable, supreme dignity, superabundant love, an inexhaustible treasure. Basil the Great on Ancient Faith Radio.

What hinders us from answering the calls of the church? Being taken up with our own, holding on to our own. It makes little difference whether it is something good or bad. It is mine. And this goes on from the first dawning of consciousness until death. From the Diary of a Russian Priest on Ancient Faith Radio.

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1: Many say that righteousness consists in always giving to each what is right, what each deserves. I believe, however, taking account of the depth of the divine dispensation, that the word righteousness ought to include something more. Blessed are they that hunger after righteousness, for they shall be satisfied. When certain things are offered us as food, all of different sorts and very desirable, we need a great deal of patience to discover what is good nourishment and what is harmful. There is a danger that we will want to eat something that may lead to illness or death. Well then, only the person who is hungry for God's righteousness finds what everyone ought to be looking for. In this passage, the Word says that righteousness is offered to all those who are hungry for it. It is clear that the word righteousness means the sum total of the virtues. It means that the person is blessed who possesses prudence, courage, moderation, temperance, self-control, who is hungry, in short, for all included in the definition of virtue. I insist on all. It is not possible for one particular virtue to be isolated from the others and to remain a perfect virtue. For this reason, people in whom we do not find what we reckon as good undoubtedly have in them the opposite of good. So it is absurd to speak of righteousness as applied to a person who is unwise, foolhardy, uncontrolled, or dissolute in some way. Righteousness includes all the virtues, and none is left out. St. Gregory of Nyssa from On the Beatitudes on Ancient Faith Radio.

Holy Communion illumines, brightens, and sanctifies all the powers and senses of man's soul and body, and strengthens the soul in doing the commandments of the Lord and every other virtuous act. It is the true food of the soul and of the body, as our Lord says, "My flesh is food indeed, and my blood is drink indeed." Common bread is improperly called our daily bread because it strengthens only our body and not our soul. Properly and principally, the term daily bread denotes the body of our Lord and the Word of God because they strengthen the soul as well as the body. For this reason, those of us who have received spiritual regeneration through divine baptism must continually eat this spiritual food with warm love and a contrite heart. Just as breathing is necessary for life, and just as food is necessary for the sustenance of the body, so is frequent communion necessary for the life of the soul and for the sustenance of its substance, or rather, it is incomparably more necessary. St. Macarius of Corinth on Ancient Faith Radio.

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Welcome to episode 3 of our series on American religion. And in the first couple episodes, we've been sort of laying the foundations for a lot of the primary religious and philosophical influences on United States religious culture. And what follows now, kind of for the rest of the series, is examining a lot of these new religions that we've come up with. And the United States is sort of famous for being a nation of new religions. Something we do with great zeal is have new religious movements and come up with new religions. But what if I told you that the huge majority of these new religious movements actually came out of one single specific location, geographic location, and

of upstate New York, but it kind of spreads west. And it's been called the Psychic Highway because it was kind of this, it's a beautiful area, but there was this, you know, road that itinerant preachers and people would come through preaching. And it was just kind of a waypoint, sort of. But then it turned into this strange birthplace of religious fervor. Why is it called the Burned Over District? Because it refers to the fire of religious zeal. Religious fervor had burned it over. That's the imagery, which I think is a little eerie. And we'll come back to that. So it has been called by many scholars the most important geographic location for understanding the birth of these American religions. And one of the main texts that I'm going to use today is from, I'm going to grab it here for you. If you're watching this on YouTube, this is Mitch Horowitz's Occult America, White House Seances, Ouija Circles, Masons, and the Secret Mystic History of Our Nation. Very provocative kind of pop title, you know, a little bit National Treasure there, but he has compiled quite a number of very interesting sources in a pop form that gives you a sense of the academic take and the weird history and a lot of the primary source documents, which I love. He collects a lot of people's letters that outline what's going on with this region. And he calls this region, because he's a kind of a historian of the occult, especially in America. And he says that this region is, quote, an area that would prove pivotal in American culture, its influence vastly surpassing its size. The region's role is as central to the development of mystical religions in America as the sands of Sinai are to Judaism, and no account of American religion is possible without taking stock of it. So this area, before the Revolutionary War, it was home to the Iroquois Nation. And the remnants of those people were pushed out by American settlers. And then they settled there. And all sorts of strange things began to happen. And one more thing I should note is that in addition to all the religious traditions, there are new religious movements that were started there. Let me just name a few of those. Mormons, Mormonism, LDS, the Millerites, which became the Seventh-day Adventists, the birth of spiritualism, spirit mediums, which led to the widespread practice of seances that we talk about, and we'll talk about more, the Shakers, all of these utopian societies, the social gospel, the Ebenezer colonies, et cetera, et cetera, et cetera. In addition to all of those new religious movements that all came out of this specific area, it was also weirdly the birthplace of all kinds of social radicalism. So abolitionist movements and advocates for abolitionism, for feminism and suffrage, and for all kinds of weird social utopian experiments. All of these things went together, which is strange because you probably think some of those are weird and some of those are fine. And I think we're going to get into that in one of the later episodes when we talk about American civil religion. So both new religious movements and radical social movements. Okay, so I'm going to quote some more here from Horowitz to kind of give you a sense rather than, you know, draw it out with a lot of quotations. Here's one general overview that I liked. He says, quote, throughout the first decades of the 19th century, so that's the 1800s, itinerant ministers continually traveled the newly settled region, talking about this place in upstate New York, crisscrossing its hills and valleys with news of the Holy Spirit. The circuit riding preachers and their tent revival meetings often left the area in a torrent of religious passion. For days afterward, without the prompting of ministers or revivalists, men and women would speak in tongues and writhe in religious ecstasy. Many would report visitations from angels or spirits. So if you don't know what speaking in tongues is, this is a weird misunderstanding of something in the Bible where when the Holy Spirit descends on the apostles in Pentecost, they speak in various tongues, meaning in different languages. The word language and the word tongue often are the same thing in many languages. And if you noticed at Pentecost, the apostles are all speaking the languages of the different people because there's all these different Israelites gathered.

there who all have different native languages, but they've all gathered in Jerusalem. And so each one of them hears them speaking in his own language. And so that's kind of the miracle of Pentecost, among others. But speaking in tongues came to mean babbling in these sort of incoherent sounds, a language that no one knew. And that is very strange because that continued to be a very powerful American phenomenon that would happen. People would just, they would go into this weird religious ecstasy, trance state, whatever, and they would start babbling in an incoherent language. And then some people would claim to be able to interpret it or not, or whatever. And that's very strange. And that's almost sort of what you, how you would describe somebody who has possession, some kind of weird spiritual possession. We're going to come back to that. So this was the beginning, this idea that people would come through, they get riled up by these traveling preachers, and then they would claim to have seen visions of angels or spirits, and then would start babbling or writhing in ecstasy or doing all these strange things. This is the beginning of a new way of approaching religion in the United States, because you have to appreciate that in previous religious cultures, like in Europe, it was understood that there were specific ways you had to interact with the divine. There are ritual practices, there's certain kind of ancient knowledge that was passed down, there's specific techniques. A lot of these priesthoods in the ancient world were hereditary, they were passed on from father to son, etc. And so, in other words, not just anyone could or should try to interact with these powerful spiritual entities. You had to take certain kinds of precautions. And Horowitz and many, many others have basically argued that upstate New York and the burned over district sort of set the religious tone for the entire development of American religion going forward, because there's a change from these kind of, if you want to call them elite or expert interactions with religion, towards something much more democratic, something much more egalitarian, which is just about just anybody could do some kind of a religious act, and or not even use a religious ritual, go into a trance. We're going to see all that as we go, and they could have access to the divine. Everybody has access to the divine. This is very American because it's very egalitarian. We don't need kings, and we don't need bishops, and we don't need priests, and we don't need special techniques or anything like that. We are, things that are passed down by tradition. We don't need tradition. We can just do it ourselves. So let's talk about some of the groups that emerged there. There's a lot here. I hope we don't go over time, but I just wanted to include all these things because they're so weird and they help. They really help, I think, get your imagination wrapped around this distinctly American way of doing religion. So let's talk about the Shakers. They were originally called the Shaking Quakers, and they are kind of related to Quakerism. And the reason is because they would shake and quake when they would go into these trances and have religious ecstatic visions. They'd have all kinds of prophecies and all this stuff. And they were persecuted in England, and because, the local people were aghast. Here's another quote from Horowitz. Local authorities were aghast at the otherworldly possession that seemed to grip her. So talking about Anne Lee, who is the founder of the Shakers. Local authorities were aghast at the otherworldly possession that seemed to grip her and the other Shakers when they gyrated and shook while in spirit trances. So they go into these spirit trances and they'd start shaking. It looked like they were being possessed by something, and that's sort of what they claimed. And they were often jailed and in some sense persecuted for disruption, for being concerned about what, suspicion of witchcraft and so forth, because there were anti-witchcraft laws in these days because witches did things to people. I know that's another conversation. So what did they do? Well, they fled their English persecution to New York, and they founded a small colony in Hudson Valley near Albany's up in upstate New York. On the way there, their ship was almost destroyed, but Mother Ann is the founder of this group. And well, we'll get to that. We'll get to that. She saw two angels of God, according to her, standing on the mast during the horrible storm. And she said, everyone's going to be okay. And of course, then their ship arrives safely. And then they start this colony. And they
have this little religious order slash farming community. And then, so a group of men visited them in the spring of 1780 because they wanted to hear about this new person, this new religious movement. There was a woman who, quote, was Christ returned in female form. So this is kind of what people were saying about Ann Lee, is that she was Christ returned in female form. Here's another quote from Horowitz. They began asking, so the men who are visiting, they began asking Mother Ann about her mystical teachings and rumors of the sex practices in which members spoke in prophecies, saw visions of the dead, and danced, jumped, and shouted in the thrall of the Holy Spirit. Quote, "We are the people who turn the world upside down," Mother Ann enigmatically told them. So, trances, yeah. What else did they believe? The Shakers believed that God was a duality of both male and female, and they believed that the sin that Adam committed, the original sin of Adam, was sex. So they advocated for celibacy. And you're going to notice as a theme in a lot of these American religions that there is a real kind of attempted monasticism in the sense that a lot of these utopian communities advocate for celibacy, or they view sex with suspicion and they view sex as evil, which is kind of where American culture now has like a very weird, and has for the last, you know, however couple hundred years, had a very weird relationship to sex, as you may know. It's all, you know, we talk about repression and sex is such a fraught topic. Is it good or bad? Or should you feel evil for having sex? Like that's such a stupid, weird, very specific belief to be so stressed out about whether sex is good or not. It's like people didn't really have a problem with this. That's why you're here for all of human history, until all of these weird utopian experiments, so many of them ended up advocating for celibacy and being against families and children, ultimately, which is going to manifest later in the feminist movement and abortion and eugenics, et cetera. I think there's a case to be made that a lot of that kind of starts here. Not all of it, but anyway. So what did the Shakers do? They adopted children, you know, people, and sometimes people would leave babies in baskets at a known Shaker community. They converted, you know, people to, and that's how they grew their numbers. And they did the whole celibate thing. They had separate male and female spaces in their communities. And like I said, it's basically a type of monasticism, but it's based on a monasticism. It's not really monasticism, because our monks, or at least not for the same reason, in Orthodoxy and Catholicism, monks give up marriage for celibacy, not because sex is bad. They do it because they want to completely dedicate themselves to a different kind of life, what's called the religious life. Not that, you know, being married is not religious, but sort of a more formal sense. There's the married life and the quote-unquote religious life, or the angelic life, in which they're going to be like the angels, which the angels don't have sex and they fast, etc. At least they're not supposed to. That's what happened with the Watchers in Enoch, but you know that story. So the point is, a lot of these groups, they don't base their celibacy on asceticism, on sacrifice, on giving up something that's good, because that's what asceticism is about. They shun something because they think it's bad. So they have a different view of sex, that sex is evil or suspect. And that's why they give it up. And of course, this is not a Christian position. Mother Ann, so let's continue the story. She dies in 1784. After their community's kind of grown. And this is what's strange to me, is that after she died, she seems to appear to people all the time in visions and continues directing their work. So here's another quote from Horowitz. Though Mother Ann died in 1784, her influence extended further in death than in life. The last 1830s saw the dawn of a feverish and profoundly influential period of Shaker activity called Mother Ann's Work. The departed leader, apparently as an otherworldly spirit guide, directed a vast range of supernatural activity and instruction. Shaker villages, now spread as far south as Kentucky, recorded visits from the spirits of historical figures and vanquished Indian tribes. So Mother Ann is appearing to them in spirit visions and directing their efforts, and they're seeing visions of
historical figures who are dead, and vanquished Indian tribes. The quote continues, "The devout reported receiving ghostly visions and songs, which they turned into strangely beautiful paintings and haunting hymns. Villagers spoke in foreign tongues, writhing and rolling on the floors in meetings that lasted all night." Does that sound like Pentecostalism to you? Yes, but Pentecostalism formally doesn't really get started until the 1900s. So 100 years earlier, there's all of this weird stuff going on where people seem to be under the direction of dead people. That's what this kind of spirit medium thing is. We're going to see that with the rise of spiritualism, which develops right after this. Let's jump over to the Millerites real quick. So the Millerites were named for after a Freemason and a Baptist clergyman named William Miller. So again, back to the Freemasons, which we talked about in episode one of this series. Now, and he was also a Baptist clergyman. So he became obsessed with studying the Bible to determine the time of Christ's return. This is kind of back to this Kabbalah thing that we talked about last week on episode two, where there's this idea that the Bible contains hidden messages and formula, and you have to study it, and then you can unlock the secrets of the universe. Again, this is not really a traditional Christian take. You may think that that's what Christians have done, but this is not how we conceive of it in Orthodoxy, for example. So he spent 14 years reading and cross-referencing the Bible and all the different passages. And finally, he decided that October 22nd, 1844, would be the day that Christ returned, the second coming of Christ. So what happened? People believed him. People got excited. By the early 1830s, he had gained this huge following, and this led to thousands and thousands of people flocking to where? To upstate New York and gathering in these big tent revivals. You know, a tent, they'd erect this giant tent, you know, that would hold thousands and thousands of people in it, which we don't really do this anymore, but you have to imagine this. Now, obviously, Christ did not return in 1844. So when that didn't happen, this led to what historians call the Great Disappointment, in which, you know, people kind of reacted to this in different ways. Remember, thousands of people were gathered waiting for Christ to return. Nothing happened. So they reacted to this in different ways. Obviously, some people abandoned their faith. Other people joined the Shakers on the basis that Christ had already come in the form of Ann Lee. So they were like, oh, well, of course he didn't come now. Ann Lee was the returned Christ. Never mind that she had died already. And then other people, interestingly, would reinterpret what happened and say, oh, well, actually, Christ did return, but the date that Miller figured out was the date of a celestial heavenly event, which did occur, and not an earthly one. And, you know, so they would kind of reconfigure what the original claim was, and part of that reconfiguring eventually turned these groups into what we now call Seventh-day Adventism. So Seventh-day Adventism comes out of this Millerite movement that was predicting the end of the world in 1844, and then when it failed, it sort of doubled down and said, well, but what that really meant was blah, blah, blah. This is what the kids call cope. So you could say is meaning they're just coping with their disappointment, and instead of just admitting that nothing happened. And I think this is a really important example of American religious tendencies, because we are so utopian. I talked about that a lot in the Secular State series, about how essentially all forms of modernism, Marxism, fascism, liberalism, et cetera, are all utopian in some degree or another. I mean, they think you can create heaven on earth. And of course, all of these religious movements coming to America thought that America was the new land. We talked about that on the last couple episodes. And that America, at some cases, some of the most extreme statements were that America was actually the new world. It was the kingdom on earth. Some very extreme views. And so Americans are always trying to come up with these apocalyptic movements. So they think, oh, Christ is going to return on this date, and he's going to come back, and this is going to happen, and we need to create the new kingdom of heaven on earth, and blah, blah, blah. Like some form of that is always going on. There is always somebody who is saying, some American starting a new religious movement on the basis that he alone has a special spiritual dispensation, and
he knows when the end of the world is going to be. And of course, it doesn't happen. So this happens all the time. And this is going to happen a lot in the 20th century. And we're going to get to that in a future episode. Okay, so what are some other examples of weird American religious stuff? Kind of scrolling through my notes here. There's so much to talk about. Okay, so that's the Millerites. Let's take another couple of examples. Let's talk about Jemima Wilkinson. So she was born in 1752. Where? In New England. So a lot of the utopian religious movements, well, social movements especially, come out of New England. We talked about that in the last couple episodes, because the whole idea of the New England is that we are going to make the new utopian world, the new world, all this naming. America's going to be, you know, we're going to fix everything. We're going to do it right this time. Anyway, she's born to a Quaker family, and she began hanging out with a group of revivalist Baptists. So she kind of had a normal upbringing for her class and culture at the time. Starts hanging out with these revivalist Baptists, and it's part of the Great Awakening of New England. And this movement is generally associated with the British preacher George Whitefield, who you may have heard of. So she falls in with these guys. She starts studying the Bible very intensely. She's often found alone in her room meditating. Cool. Maybe. What else does she catch other than religious fervor? Well, typhus fever, which is not good. So she almost dies. But at the right, you know, her fever breaks, she's getting worse and worse and worse. And then suddenly, miraculously, she comes back to life. I don't know that she technically died, but she's, you know, dying. And then all of a sudden she's better. She leaps up and she says that the woman you know as Jemima Wilkinson is dead, and I have been reborn in her place. And who is I? She calls herself the public universal friend. And she kind of refuses to go by any gender. She dresses in men's clothing. I'm sure trans people, historian types, are trying to go back and retcon this as being a precursor to the trans movement. It's not really, obviously, because it's almost about Gnosticism, meaning there's not really a concern with the body as such, but about transcending the body and things like gender with it. That's a very different claim. That's another story. So I'm going to give you another long quote from Horowitz's book. On October 4th, 1776, so the year of our country's founding, Wilkinson stumbled to her bed with a high temperature. She slipped in and out of delirium, returning to consciousness to describe dreams of heavenly realms and their angelic inhabitants. Her health worsened as she fell into a comatose state where her breathing grew faint and her pulse slowed. The end seemed imminent. He's very dramatic with this. But after 36 hours, immobile in a near lifeless state, she suddenly bounded from bed with a burst of renewed energy. Jemima Wilkinson had, quote, passed to the angel world, as she told her family. And the girlish form before them was now reanimated by a spirit, destined to, quote, deliver the oracles of God. This new entity told visitors and family that she would respond to no other name than public universal friend, end quote. So she is, I think, technically, the first American-born woman to found her own religious order. She certainly will not be the last. She starts traveling around preaching, and she presents herself as an avatar of God, meaning like a physical embodiment of the divine. Not really the same thing Jesus was claiming to be, for the record, in case people get this confused. But anyway, what did she believe? She rejected formal liturgy and church services. She rejected even confessions of faith, which is where you define what it is you believe. And she rejected vows, any of these things, in favor of what? Just simple lessons from the Bible, a kind of ordinary do unto others as you would have them do unto you type of basic Sunday school ethics. And she also started identifying the Sabbath as Saturday. Now, I think this is a little weird because remember, this is my Orthodox commentary here, remember the Jewish influence on a lot of these academics that we talked about
last episode. Now, was she influenced by this specifically? No, but something weird starts to happen, I think, with a lot of these religions when you spend so much time poring over the details of the Old Testament. You start to have a Jewish view of Christianity, whereas in Orthodoxy, what we say is, we read the Old Testament through the lens of the New Testament. But if all you read is the Bible, you don't read the Church Fathers, you don't have the liturgy or the Mass, as they say in the West, then you sort of, what I've noticed is there's an imbalance toward Old Testament, reading the New Testament through the lens of the Old Testament, because there's so much more of it. And that's a Jewish way to read it, which of course is not a Christian way to read it. So anyway, she goes on to found a colony in central New York. What's it called? Jerusalem. Surprise, surprise. And after her death, her followers, quote, moved on to populate many of the region's liberal and experimental religious communities. I think that's very interesting. Okay, so why don't we, so a little quiet in the chat over there. Why the prominence in women leaders for a change? Is there a unifying thread? Yeah, it's really interesting because the same spirit of all of a sudden these spirit mediums, which end up being a very feminine, female kind of led movement, not entirely, but you're going to start to notice a theme with female religious leaders or women, young women at the center of religious movements. And in the same place, upstate New York, there's going to be the first conference for women's suffrage held in the United States in upstate New York. So it's like there is the same kind of parallel here. And the common thread, I don't know, you know, what causes the other. Some new spirit seems to be causing both, this weird American spirit of, excuse me, egalitarianism and freedom, both understood in very specific American ways, not the way that it would be understood in a traditional culture. And by that, I don't mean a misogynist culture where you should listen to our series on feminism if you haven't. So yes, it is a bit odd. And we're going to get into some of the implications at the end of the episode. Right now, I'd like to jump to break. And then when we come back, we're going to talk about spiritualism and the Fox sisters, speaking of girls at the forefront of a new spiritual movement. And we're going to talk about Andrew Jackson Davis, not to be confused with Andrew Jackson, who got really interested in trances as a religious movement. All of this when we come back.

0: How do you explain the sacraments? It's easy to say they're mysteries that we have to take on faith or on the authority of tradition, but that is not how the early Christians understood them. To them, and to all ancient people, the idea that physical objects had spiritual power was very intuitive, whereas modern people tend to find this difficult, bizarre, or even unchristian. This is because we live in an era shaped by secularism, a way of viewing the world that's incompatible with sacramental thinking. Because secular ideas are at the heart of our culture, modern people tend to think in secular ways without realizing it, even the most well-meaning of us. How then do we live in, but not be of, a secular culture? We need to understand the enchanted, sacramental way that the early Christians viewed the world, but we also need to understand secularism. What is it really? Where did it come from? And how does it influence how we think about religion? Journey to Reality, Sacramental Life in a Secular Age, breaks down these important issues in accessible, non-academic language and is an ideal introduction for young readers, catechumens, and seekers, as well as for any Orthodox Christians who want to deepen their understanding of the sacraments.
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0: Welcome back. As usual, I have to remind people, I've been reminding people, a lot of new people lately. We do 4 episodes on YouTube, and then we do episodes 5 and 6 on Substack. Always be sure to check that out. We do a lot of stuff on Substack, actually. It's zacharyporcu.substack.com. Hope to see you there. And we're going to jump over there afterwards at the end to do the live after party, in which we'll discuss more of your interesting questions, but we'll come back to that. Who is Andrew Jackson Davis? Named before Andrew Jackson, obviously. He was born in 1826. Where? In upstate New York. And he disliked all of the sort of fire and brimstone sermons of these itinerant pastors who often traveled through this region. And he got into an argument with one of them one time, according to the story. And as he was saying his piece in this argument, and the pastor was getting mad and arguing back at him, apparently, he heard a voice in his head say, "The pastor is wrong. You shall see." Very strange voices. They're hearing voices now. Okay, so what happened? What did he see? Well, you will judge. What happened? He encountered mesmerism. So let's talk about mesmerism really quickly. So mesmerism is a phenomenon, and it was named for the French practitioner, Franz Anton Mesmer. And he believed that there was this force, this immaterial force called animal magnetism, which you may have heard of, and that it animated all forms of life. So in Chinese or Japanese, the word for this might be qi or ki. And he thought that if you could put people into trances, you could manipulate their sort of life energy, and you know, you could do all sorts of things with them. You could put them, you could cure their illnesses, which is interesting. Now, before you dismiss this as a weirdo, niche, superstitious idea, people at the time actually took this incredibly seriously. It did start in Paris, but the Freemason Marquis de Lafayette wrote about it to George Washington. Why was he writing to George Washington? Because they were both Masons, of course. And he wrote up to Washington about Mesmer and Mesmer's discoveries, and Washington seems to have taken genuine interest in it. We have some of their letters back and forth. That's how we know this. So, and then, you know, Ben Franklin thought it was hogwash, and so he made this big attack on mesmerism as a phenomenon, and there were these like big academic discussions about mesmerism, but then a lot of people were claiming that it was healing them, and it was a huge phenomenon. It was a huge deal. This was not a niche practice that nobody cared about or that was just seen as you know hippy dippy whatever. So another quote from Horowitz, he says, by the end of the decade, a coterie of self-taught mesmerists were traveling New England and the burned over district like so many circuit riding preachers. And then Andrew, this is how Andrew Jackson Davis encountered a mesmerist. Here's, I have a couple of long quotes for you. Quote, the youth, talking about Andrew Jackson Davis, discovered that he was actually an easy subject for mesmerism, someone who could enter a trance quickly and deeply. At first, Davis was terrified by the loss of bodily control and the feeling of falling through space. But soon, like many subjects, he found that the trance experience aroused pleasure and even ecstasy. Davis recalled a warm, shimmering sensation throughout his body. He felt plunged into a great inner darkness and experienced a sense of weightlessness and loss of mobility. His body glowed with lightness. So he would go into trance states all the time. I think eventually he learned how to put himself into a trance state at will. Because you have to have, in mesmerism, you have to have somebody there put you into a trance state. It's kind of like hypnotism. It's actually a precursor for what's going to turn into hypnotism later, auto-suggestion, all this kind of stuff. It starts here. We have always had these interests in America, something you should realize. So at one point, so here's the famous kind of turning point story. He has this really intense mesmeric session. I think he's, if I remember, he is being mesmerized, being worked on by the local tailor who was a amateur mesmerist or something like that, staying at the tailor's house. So after this intense mesmeric session, Davis found that he had trouble returning back to normal consciousness. And then he basically goes on to have this kind of spirit quest where he's still in a trance state, mesmerized. And so then he like leaves the house in the middle of the night. He disappears and runs around the countryside all night, having all these weird ecstatic visions. He claims that he traveled across the Hudson River, which was nearby. And it's in the middle of winter, by the way. So the Hudson River is frozen. So he runs across the Hudson River. He wanders through nature. Eventually, he winds up in a graveyard. So always keep an eye on these movements that we've been talking about in terms of the spirits of dead people. It's this common recurring theme. He ends up in a graveyard, surprise, and he encounters the spirits of two specific characters. One is Galen, who's the famous Greek physician from antiquity, and the other is a man named Emanuel Swedenborg, who was an early famous scientist, mystic from Europe, who I think one of the earliest people to popularize the whole idea of going into trances and then writing about them and all this stuff. He wrote a lot on his experiences with his trance states. He would write books in trance states. So anyway, Davis encounters the spirit of Swedenborg, and that spirit tells him, by thee, a new light will appear. So then eventually returns back to the tailor's house where he was staying and sleeps, and he has this whole vision of angels and all this stuff. He wakes up and he's possessed of this new personal mission that he's going to be the one to deliver the new light to humanity. And so he starts traveling all around and he goes into trance states in order to deliver lectures. So he goes into a trance state and then starts lecturing in front of an auditorium, telling them what he sees and all of his ideas. And he starts claiming that, I mean, the claim is that he visits higher regions while in these trance states, and that's where he gets all his ideas from. So then eventually he dictates an entire book while in a trance state. The book is called The Principles of Nature, Her Divine Revelations and a Voice to Mankind. It's a long kind of rambly text, about 800 pages of him just pure dictating his weird spirit visions. There's a lot going on in that book. He discusses the afterlife. He discusses his mystical journeys to other planets. And he talks a lot about the nature of the eternal mind, along with a new account of creation. So the real creation myth is this, and he explains all of that. And then he talks about heaven. So he describes heaven as a place where people of all races and creeds would inhabit: Africans, American Indians, Jews, and Muslims. Now, before you think that this is like a kumbaya thing, you have to appreciate the universalist ecumenist vision here, which is that your specific religion Jews, Muslims, American religions, Africans, because they don't just mean, they're not just talking about skin color, they're talking about people who have radically different religious visions of the world. All of these people are going to be united together in heaven under one creed. And that's not merely a assertion of religious tolerance, meaning it's not about be nice to people who are different from you. That's very low level. This is a high level claim, the same as the Freemason claim, that the differences between religions are not really important, and there's one universal mega truth that absorbs everything else into it, and that it sort of transcends religions. Now, of course, this is just another religious vision, but you see what's kind of going on here, and you see how that's been a theme so far, and we're only three episodes into this series. This is a theme. He also says that there is a mother as well as a father in God, and that this new universal faith is based on what? Reason. Understood, of course, in a very particular post-Enlightenment sense. We talked about this a little bit in episode one and in our secularism series and in our epistemology series, if you haven't listened to those. Now, do you think this is weird that he would go into a trance state and dictate the whole weirdo book about all these things? He talks about in the beginning there was liquid fire, and it's very, if you read passages from this text, it's very strange and weird, esoteric. And you think, oh, I've never heard of that. That must have not been that popular. Must have been niche. No, it was extremely popular at the time. It sold 900 copies the first week it was published. And you have to appreciate that that is a lot at this time. We are going to, let's see. Yeah. So why people loved this. People were, and it sold out. Sold out. It was quote unquote an instant sensation, according to Horowitz. So it's like, why is that significant? Because that means that the American public's imagination was gripped by something about this. What was so gripping about this? I'm going to give you Horowitz's commentary here. He says, quote, in the philosophy of Andrew Jackson Davis, the ideas of utopianism, mesmerism, and Swedenborgianism, meaning just this trance philosophy of Swedenborg, that the guy that he runs into in the graveyard, were all being joined. The concept of entering a trance state to reach an afterworld was playing on the public imagination. And the notion that higher dimensions were open to an everyday American, an uneducated cobbler's apprentice, no less, because Davis was not an educated person, made the possibilities all the more enticing. If mystical visions were no longer the exclusive domain of biblical prophets, but were in reach of ordinary people, what splendors might lie in store for the inhabitants of the American Israel? Are you starting to see the themes here? Egalitarianism. Anyone can access profound religious visions and have incredible ecstatic religious insight. This is part and parcel with the egalitarian, democratic, liberal, whatever thing that's going on, whatever you want to call it, that's going on in America. And it comes out of this Enlightenment, European Enlightenment idea, that each individual person, because of reason, can become autonomous and self-sufficient. That's what individualism is all about. You don't need tradition. You don't need authority. You don't need families. You don't need anything. You just need you and reason. And then with the proper application of that reason, you too can be a religious prophet. That's basically American religion in a nutshell. And this is what explains, because a lot of times people are like, well, America seems very rationalistic on one hand, and then it, on the other hand, it seems very emotional and very, very kind of ooh, as people say, you know, like, ooh, I feel this, and I, all these vibes and all this energy. And we talk about that, but then we also are hyper-rationalists, and we have both. Both are going on. And, you know, people on either side will kind of nitpick about it, but really both of them are part of the same shared religious vision for what the person can be and achieve using reason and things like trance states. So the sort of ultimate element, I mean, the most important kind of element in all of this, perhaps culturally, is the Fox sisters and the rise of the religious movement called spiritualism. Who are the Fox sisters? Kate and Margaret Fox, who are 11 and 14 years old respectively at the time. And I'm just going to, just to save time, I've prepared for you another couple big block quotes here. So, and then there's a third Fox sister. It's a long story. But basically, these girls start to claim that they can speak to spirits of the dead. And they claim to be spirit mediums, and they kind of, it becomes this massive sensation. They go on tour all around the country, you know, doing all this stuff. And it kind of ends up being the precursor to the whole spiritualist movement that never really goes away. We're going to keep talking about it, at least to the Ouija board for some, for one example. That's kind of a modern game, really. I think Hasbro or Parker Brothers, whoever marketed it as a game, but it's really a way of talking to the dead, of doing a seance, seemingly. So let me give you these quotes. So this is the summary of the Fox sisters' story. So, quote, weird things had been happening in the Fox home. They were Methodist, by the way. Strange cracklings and noises ripple through the darkened rooms, coming, it seemed, from nowhere. The girls told their Methodist parents that the bangs and knocks were, quote, spirit raps. Soon, in front of baffled neighbors, the young sisters made a display of asking questions and receiving replies in the form of ghostly raps, meaning knock, knock, knock. Worked out in a language so that knocks corresponded to letters of the alphabet. Local tales told of the murder of a traveling peddler in the area, and sure enough, bones were discovered in the Fox basement. They were considered the earthly remains of the rapping spirit whom the Fox girls eerily called Mr. Splithoof. So, back up a second. The spirit rapping supposedly came from the spirit of this dead guy, who was a traveling salesman who had disappeared. His bones were found in the basement of the Fox home. That's very strange. I'll just leave it there. And then they call